0: same types of crisis at the same time. It is not an epidemic of personal failings, as is often pushed onto us. It's structural issues that we can and must solve together. And because of the work of so many leaders, I think it's a question of not if, but when. But there are some hurdles in the way, and I want to talk about them. So in your new documentary, hello, new documentary, everyone, please find a way to watch it. The new documentary is called No Country for Mothers. And in that, there's a point in the timeline where the issues that are impacting families become increasingly partisan, meaning Democrats and Republicans are forming different lines, even though Democrat, Republican, Independent, Libertarian, everybody has kids. We're all struggling with childcare. We're all struggling with the lack of paid family medical leave. It doesn't matter what party you are, you're going to be negatively impacted by our lack of a care infrastructure. So let's get down to it. How did it happen that in our nation's capital, family economic security policies have turned into a political partisan football when in our actual homes, they're impacting everyone? What's going on?
1: Such a great question. I mean, one of the biggest things I learned in making this film was about Phil Schlafly. You know, as you know, in the 1970s, Nixon, we were passing child care. It was on his presidential platform. We had actually passed a bipartisan bill for universal child care. And then Phyllis Schlafly shows up, right? And she rallies moms both against universal childcare, but also against the ERA. You know, Kristen, I had always thought that Phyllis Schlafly was like a pawn of the right. Like they had recruited this woman, you know what I mean, and propped her up. But it was actually the reverse. She galvanized all these women, you know, against women's rights, quite frankly. And then the Republican Party were like, wait, who's that person over there? And that then created a big divide that they realized that they could exploit us as women and exploit us as moms by pitting us against each other. I mean, in many ways, she was like the OG trad wife. And so like that was such an important lesson, because I think sometimes we forget that there are, you know, we often focus a lot on the patriarchy and like, oh my God, those men over there, and what are we going to do about them? But we need to focus a lot on ourselves and like, what can we do to actually really come together? How do we start talking about the cons and like the devices that are being used to actually divide us? And I think motherhood, how you mother, the choices you make, do you work, do you not work? You know what I mean? Do you breastfeed? You know, do you bottle feed, right? The choices that you make, are you an intensive parent or not an intensive parent, right? Do you use punishment? I mean, every single thing becomes a way for us to like judge each other. And I think it's that judgment that leads to division, that leads to our, quite frankly, the culture wars, leads to our inability to pass the things that we actually all want.
0: 100%, of course, agree again with everything. And I feel like it's so important what you're raising. Motherhood should be a no judgment zone, writ large. It should just be a no judgment zone. Let us talk about this. I have more than one child, right? And mothering one, those tactics would not work with mothering the other one. There is multiple actual humans involved in the act of parenting. And yes, it is a verb. And nothing works the same way. So you can't really judge people about what they're doing, how they're doing, when they're doing what. That's not okay. You don't know until you've walked 800 miles in their shoes. So let's make a little statement right now. We can all agree motherhood should be a no judgment zone. And then when we're talking about work, I totally appreciate you raising that, because most moms sequence in and out of the labor force, but we get this weird dichotomy of stay-at-home moms versus working moms, trad moms versus boss moms. Most people are both at some point in their life, right? So like, let's give up these divisions. Speaking of giving up the divisions, can you talk a little bit about how you chose to roll out the documentary through community screenings across the country, how that's helping to break down those divisions that we're talking about right now, and what you're hoping all these conversations will accomplish? Because hello, we at Moms Rising are standing ovation what you're doing.
1: I think you would be like so excited about what we're doing, because I think it just shows the power of moms, and that like we're so underestimated. I mean, so we knew when we started working on this, because of everything that's happened, you know, with this administration, and I think really the attacks on women, the attacks on women's content, you know, the way that the algorithm works, right? And it very much buries the things that oftentimes women are talking about, the fact that ERGs have been dismantled, the fact that like the vast majority of podcasters and, you know, authors, et cetera, like we're not in the conversation anymore. And that is by design. And so I very much felt like, okay, if we put out this documentary and let's just say a streamer does buy it, it's going to get buried, you know? And so, and that's not going to help, like, again, with elevating the conversation. And so like, how do we actually beat the algorithm, right? How do we actually not succumb to this moment of suppression of free speech? And the idea that we really had was that, okay, how about we distribute this? And the only way that you can watch it is if you host a party or you attend a party. And, you know, Chris, when we first said, like, okay, 1,000 people signed up to host a party. We're like, okay, this is amazing, but like, we're busy. You know what I mean? Like, are people actually going to do them? And they have. I mean, we released the film, I don't know, 4 weeks ago. We've had over 400 watch parties, probably in every single city in the union. I've been to Minnesota, you know, Minneapolis, Chicago. I was just in Salt Lake City. We're just, you know, out here even in the Hamptons. Four moms rented out a theater and 180 moms showed up. Woo! And every Friday I do my call time and I call everybody. And it just shows, like, one, I think that like people, like, if people watch this film alone, it's like, then you feel like, well, it's just me. I must be failing. But watching a community, you realize it's not just me. It's all of us. Mm-hmm. And it just inspires both this sense of like comfort that like, I'm not the only one, and the sense of like, all right, what are we all doing about it? Mm-hmm. So people want to be together. People want to be in community. People want to get activated right now. And people are not asleep. They're awake. And I think one of the things I've learned too, Kristen, is that sometimes it's hard to like, okay, maybe you're not going to show up for a march in Washington. Maybe that feels too much of a heavy lift, but you'll host a screening. You know what I mean? And I've seen these moms like invite their parents and their friends and they're so proud, right? They're so proud to be engaged in something that is kind of pushing back at this moment. So it's really, really, really, it just warms my heart to see just these incredible moms and these organizers, I mean, that are just regular moms, you know, like getting their friends together around a barbecue or a church or, you know, or a library and just sitting with one another and talking. I mean, moms have been like, we were up all night, you know, to midnight, you know, just talking about our experience as moms and, you know, the film. And so it's really, really, really, it just shows like people are like, I'm so nervous about what's going on right now. And I'm like, you know what? I'm actually really hopeful.
0: Yeah. Yeah. I mean, we're seeing the same thing in terms of hopeful. I am in deep despair when I read the headlines, like actual deep despair. But when I see what's happening with our 3.7 million members, I am so hopeful. I see them persisting. I see them uniting. I see them getting together on the ground. I see them moving change. I see them supporting one another. I see them sharing their story and bringing truth to power. I see them starting to run for office. I see all kinds of hope that is rising from the ground up. And that's what's important for our listeners to know. There is hope rising from the ground up. At the top, there is disaster. We're not going to pretend that the disaster is not happening, either of us. But from the ground up, there is such an uprising of hope in a joyful, generative way that gives me hope. So I want people to get on your hope train.
1: So beautiful.
0: How can people watch the film? How can they get together and learn more through the projects that you're doing?
1: Go to go to momsfirst.us, then go to nocountryformothers.com, and then there's a button, attend a screening, host a screening. You literally can find a screening that's happening in your neighborhood, your community. If one's not, host one. But follow along. It's really, I mean, I love what you just said, Chris, and I just feel like there is this like beautiful sense of like hope right now. And I think people really need it. I think, look, I'm a New Yorker. It's like, why? Like, you saw with like what happened with the Knicks. Like, this is where people want to be. You know, this is what people want to feel. They want to feel like they're a part of something and they're a part of something that can win and that can change. And so it's amazing. Congratulations. I know you've been working so hard on so much and you guys have just really led the charge. And it's an honor to be a part of it.
0: Oh, it's an honor to be part of what you're doing. The more of us, the more power we all have together. And let me tell you, we need all the power between all of us that we can get because the barriers that we're up against are huge, well-funded, and disastrous. So the good news is that there's more and more of us rising every day, and that we do see, between all of us who are watching what's happening on the ground, hope on the horizon. The bad news is this is a marathon, not a sprint. We need people to get involved. We need people to stay involved. We need people to support across multiple organizations. You know, this isn't a single organization or single leader solution area. It's a all of us coming together. So I'm so excited about what you're doing. So people should go to momsfirst.org and then
1: .us and then .us and then nocountryformothers.com.
0: Okay, fantastic. You can go to momsfirst.us, sign up, see the film, get involved, and of course, Moms Rising too. Double do it. Thank you so much.
1: Thank you.
0: We're going to take a quick break, but stick around. We'll be right back with our next guest, who's talking about the odd attacks on food, nutrition, and healthcare, and how we can fight.

0: 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This is Brad Friedman.
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3: 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The Politics Bar is like a neighborhood bar wherever you are. 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
4: Breaking Through with me, Kristen Rao Finkbeiner, powered by Moms Rising. We have Chris Kang, who's Executive Director of the Coalition on Human Needs, and I'm really excited to talk with you. Welcome, Chris.
5: Thanks so much for having me.
4: You have a really interesting new report on how claims of fraud are impacting basic needs problems. What's happening with fraud in the fraud conversation in America?
5: Well, that is a great question, because I think we hear over and over President Trump and Republicans talking about fraud. And we just saw it a couple of days ago where they're trying to cut $1 billion in Medicaid in California and Minnesota and using fraud as the justification. And so I think the reality is this is permeating the public conversation. And so if we look at the polling, a lot of voters believe that fraud is a problem. And I think that we're starting to see policymakers reflect that. And what we really need to look at in the report that we did is, how are we talking about fraud in the midst of this? How are we giving Democratic policymakers, how are we giving our friends and neighbors the tools to talk about fraud in a way that really brings the conversation to where it needs to be, which is, how do these programs help everyday Americans?
4: How do these programs help everyday Americans?
5: So these are programs from you know, Medicaid and Medicare and affordable housing and food stamps and on and on. These are like the basic needs for people to survive and to live, you know, to live quality lives. And the administration is using fraud as, quite frankly, an excuse to cut these programs. And so these programs are, what the research we have shows, not surprisingly, these are very popular programs. So even though some people are understanding, or they believe, because the president keeps saying that fraud is a problem, they believe maybe fraud is something that needs to be looked at. We did this polling in 2025, and we repeated again this spring, and asked the public, what is your opinion of these programs? Medicaid, SNAP, affordable housing, and sort of down the line, the support for these programs has maintained very high, 70% for all of these programs. And so the point that we need to remember is that we're actually continue to be in a position of strength here, that the American public supports these basic needs programs. And even if in all of this conversation, as Republicans try to chop it down by the basis of what they call fraud, more Americans, 59% of Americans, want to see these programs increased in funding, compared to only 39% who want it decreased. And so we're in this position where I think that we keep getting attacked and attacked with this onslaught of accusations of fraud. And we think, like, boy, like, we should be defensive. And actually, we have to remember that the core here is that these are very popular programs that the American people want to see expanded to help everyday Americans.
4: We have an administration that has cut access to SNAP that allows people to have access to healthy food. They've cut access to Medicaid, Medicare, healthcare writ large. They've cut access to so much, and apparently undermining America in those ways with those cuts wasn't enough. And now they're trying to claim that there's fraudulent use, even when there's not rampant, widespread fraudulent use. This is another way of trying to make cuts to programs that Americans, Democrats, Republicans, independents, libertarians across the country hugely support. Everybody gets sick. Everybody needs access to healthcare. Everybody needs access to nutritious foods, right? This is not partisan programs. These are actual economic security programs that allow people to build good lives and thrive. So I feel like sometimes we're in a game of whack-a-mole, Chris, where we have this

0: ridiculous Republican leadership that is really trying to undermine and rip away the programs that allow our economy to survive, allow our families to thrive, and they want to undermine them. And to undermine them even more, they make up these weird things like we have a rampant fraud problem when we actually don't have a rampant fraud program. It's a actual political policy, not a stability policy. So I also want to say, having said that, and I want to hear your response, nobody, no Democrat, no Republican, no independent, no libertarian wants rampant fraud. But that's also not what's happening.
1: No, and I think that that's right. And I think the thing to recognize, because again, you sort of see some other polling that's out there that says like fraud is a rising concern among even independents, certainly Republicans that sort of get their news from Fox News and through Trump, that fraud is a problem. And so like that is the reality, right? When we see polling and we see sort of message testing, we can't just take the parts that we like. We have to take the whole thing and understand it in context. And the context is that the fraud messaging on the president's part is working, that people are starting to think fraud is a problem. But even for those people who think fraud is a problem, they want to see these programs increased. And so I think what we're talking about and some of the message testing we'll dive into here is a little bit like, how do we meet people where they are? And how do we sort of not have this entire conversation be on the Republican ground, be in the sort of framework of fraud? How do we sort of move away from that so that we can move a lot of people who are either persuadable or who already are inclined to believe that these programs need to be increased rather than decreased, especially in these times of economic hardship? And sort of how do we get that?
0: Fraudsters, actual real fraudsters, do need to be held accountable. So how do we shift the conversation to the actual fraudsters who are corporations, bad actors, and away from families being punished by being caught in the middle of a disastrous game of political football?
1: And I think that that is actually the pivot. I think that it depends on your audience. You always have to think about who the audience is when you think about what is the message you're trying to deliver. And if you and I are just hanging out, we can acknowledge that all of these claims of fraud are an excuse to cut the programs, because that is what they actually are. And the polling shows that if you present Americans sort of from Democrats to independents to Republicans with two different arguments. One is the Trump argument that fraud is a problem and we have to cut funding for these programs, versus a message that fraud is an excuse and we need to increase funding. The fraud is an excuse message is a winning message. 50% agree with that message versus 44. So it's a winning message. But if you instead, the message we try is people who commit fraud need to be held accountable, but not at the expense of children and families and people with disabilities, we pivot immediately to the harm, then the message is plus 20. Like the people that agree with us versus the Trump frame of fraud are with us now by 20 points. That is super significant from a message perspective. And so the way you do it is you acknowledge that anybody who commits fraud should be held responsible, but the solution is not to cut the entire program. The solution is not to cut benefits for people in need. What really we have to look at is what is the impact, what is the harm of these proposed cuts? And so you say people who commit fraud have to be held accountable, but we really have to do more for people in need. When you sort of name the people in need,
0: yep,
1: we talk about children, families, people with disabilities, sort of what is the communities we're trying to help? And so that when we don't need to get to the extent that people believe fraud is a problem, we don't need to get into a debate with them as to whether or not any of this is on the level. We need to go straight to where the problem is, which is the people in need. And that is our position of strength, because we know, again, 59% of the American people believe these programs need to be increased. And so that's where they already are. That's where we want to continue to center these conversations. And then the last thing I will say, too, is that we have to contrast it with, you know, you're talking about taking cuts for these basic needs, these human needs programs, for what? For tax breaks for the wealthy?
0: Yeah.
1: For, you know, for ICE raids in our communities, for this war in Iran? Like, that's what is wildly unpopular and doesn't do anything to help people in everyday need. Like, that's the last part of the pivot. So you sort of acknowledge the frame that, like, fraud is bad. You pivot to the harm and you sort of name the communities and the people that are being harmed. And then you contrast it with what the trade-off is and sort of where the Republican priorities really are. And sort of that is the most successful three-part piece in how we make sure that even as the president keeps talking about fraud, that we bring this conversation back to the place where we're strongest.
0: Affordability is a major, major issue for families right now. About 50% of people for the first time in at least 5 years can't even afford their own health care. And yet we have these multifaceted attacks on the programs that allow people to thrive. And so I'm just wondering if you could talk a little bit more about the negative consequences of what's happening with the attacks on food access, the attacks on healthcare, the attacks on what provides us with our basic human needs so that we can prosper together with economic security. You know, what are the negative impacts?
1: Yeah, I mean, the negative impacts that we're seeing already and sort of trying to parse the data, but, you know, millions of Americans have already lost access to SNAP. They've lost access to this food assistance, including maybe as many as a million kids nationwide just in the last year. Millions of Americans are losing their access to health insurance as the ACA subsidies have been cut. Sort of affordable housing, the access to affordable housing is decreased dramatically. And so, you know, along with all of this, the cost of living has increased, the cost of gas, utilities, groceries, care, all of this stuff is going up. And so, you know, that is the backdrop of all of this. And I think that that's also why this is such ripe ground for us to not be defensive and not to sort of run away from defending these programs and sort of to try to sort of meet the Republicans on their ground, but say, you know what, if there is fraud, we should prosecute it. But the answer is not cutting, it's not freezing these important programs. And if anything, in this moment in time in particular, we need to do everything we can to expand them.
0: Yes, 100%. So it's a disaster right now. Programs are being slashed that families and our economy need. Bad things are happening. Check the headlines. What's bringing you hope? How do you keep going?
1: I mean, I think like bringing me hope is this poll, because again, I think that we sort of get internalized some of the bad news that we hear. And we think, boy, like we're constantly getting attacked by these different things, whether they're excuses or literal cuts in these programs. And it's very, it can be very hard. But then you look, like even people who believe that fraud is a problem, 59% of them believe that these programs should be expanded. So try as they might, their arguments are not working to the end goal. If their end goal is to cut these programs, to make these programs politically unpopular, they're failing miserably. Why? Because people know these programs work. People know these programs are necessary. People know that these programs need to be expanded in this moment of need and not cut. And it's seeing that in sort of black and white and the poll numbers that actually the majority of Americans are with us, that 70% of the American people still continue to believe in Medicaid and affordable housing and SNAP. Like, that's really heartening. And I think it's that opportunity we have now to galvanize that support, to push back, that will set us up hopefully in the near future to really start not just restoring the cuts that have been done, but really trying to provide programs an adequate level of fundings to really meet the need at hand.
0: How can people get involved with the Coalition on Human Needs?
1: Check us out, chn.org. We have a lot of action alerts. We have weekly advocates meetings where folks can sort of come together and learn about sort of how what's happening in Congress and in the administration is affecting these human needs programs and sort of how we can come together to fight back sort of across the sector and really improve the lives of people.
0: Thank you so, so much. Thanks for being on. Thanks for all you do.
1: Thanks so much for having me and raising this important conversation, Kristen. I really appreciate it.
0: We're going to take a quick break, but don't go away. Next up, why running for office makes a big difference. We'll be back in a moment. We're going to fight for love.
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0: Breaking Through with me, Kristen Rau Finkbeiner, powered by Moms Rising. Angie Nixon is here. Angie, welcome. I want to congratulate you on being one of the Mom Seal of Approval recipients. It's a mom-made, mom-approved challenge to be champions for childcare. And yes, you are a spectacular champion for childcare. Thank you so much. I'm wondering if you could share a little bit about what brought you to be a champion for childcare. And again, thank you a million times over for being one.
4: So first of all, thank you all for having me. I am so excited to be a Mom Seal of Approval champion. I am actually a mom. That is what brought me to this. I am actually a mom with a child in childcare right now, literally right at this very moment. And so I am a mom of five. Me and my husband, we have a blended family. And so I have had the opportunity to put two children personally through childcare. One, know what it's like to struggle and to try to make sure that I could afford to send my child to childcare as well as put food on a roof over our head right now.
0: Childcare is such an important issue. We hear about it every single day. And from a national perspective, we are on the same page. Childcare needs to be more affordable. It needs to be more accessible. And it needs to be high quality, which means childcare workers, hello, need to earn living wages. So many people don't realize that a lot of moms are childcare workers too. We're one in the same thing. My mom was a childcare worker when I was younger because she needed to make ends meet as a single mom, and she needed to, you know, be able to be near me. So she became a childcare worker. So that is not uncommon. So making sure that we have the whole system of childcare really ready for parents, because I think of it like roads and bridges. Just like we need bridges and roads to drive on to get to work, we need access to childcare so parents can go to work, so kids can thrive. All of those brain connections are happening early in life. They need lots of good educational and early education content. So businesses can thrive. Hello, 3/4 of moms are in the labor force, and businesses need us to make sure that they don't have positions that are open and unfilled, and they don't have supply chain disruptions. And so we all can thrive. And to do that, childcare workers, of course, need living wages so they can stay in their position. And I know you agree with this, but why do you think more people aren't talking about childcare every single day as the crisis that it is?
4: It is because people just don't think of it as a big deal because we've always had to use it. And it's like, oh, out of sight, you know, it's just, whatever. They're just watching our babies, but it's more than that, right? Like our children, our babies, they are our most sacred and precious gifts. And for too many families, they can't have that quality foundation that they need for their children because they can't afford it. And it's not right. And so I am happy to be an advocate for early childhood education because I know, talking to the thousands of Floridians across our state, that the teachers in first grade and in kindergarten, there are too many children that are not starting school on time.
0: Yep.
4: And if we want to avoid sending our children to the school to prison pipeline, it starts day one at birth, right? At birth, and allowing parents to have the opportunity to, after 3 to 6 months, right, to send their children to an early childhood facility where they get that socialization, where they get the educational foundation, and where they could become successful, get the foundation they need to become successful, so that we can avoid sending them again into the school prison pipeline.
0: And one of the things I love about your leadership is that you can both name the problem and name solutions. Hello, we need solutions. And the important thing here is solutions are possible. What kind of solutions in terms of policy solutions need to be pushed forward?
4: So first of all, I think we should start with capping childcare costs at $10 a day. We can provide subsidies or for parents and things like that. But I definitely want to make a massive push to universal childcare. I support universal childcare wholeheartedly, number one. I have actually delivered on early childhood education policies while I was in the state house as a state rep from Jacksonville. And so I was able to expand access to early childhood education for hardworking and low-income families, and providing these providers with decent reimbursement rates for those who took school readiness dollars. And so I am totally bought in to early childhood education. And what's very, what I will say is my not so secret is that I actually lean on Moms Rising for the data, the research, and some of the policy solutions that I want to use and take to the United States Senate. And that is what I've used before as a state lawmaker as well.
0: Talk about mom power. Let's talk about that a little bit more. What inspired you to run for office? Because we know reading the headlines every day is just a disaster that just breaks my heart. We need different leadership. So what, what inspired you to run?
4: Yeah, what inspired me to run was my grandma, but also my children, especially my oldest baby, Natalie, and knowing that she's having to fight some of the same fights that I fought while she was a young woman and a child, right? And me not wanting her to have to fight the same fights that my grandmother has fought and that my mom has fought, but she's already fighting them. And so wanting her to just be able to go to school and become the woman that she needs to become. But also just really being reminded of how I struggled as a single mom for so long and had to make some really tough decisions in regards to what I could provide for her, how I could keep a roof over her head and all the things. And I don't want anyone to have to struggle that way ever. And so it's just really tough, and it's really sad because we have politicians that are in Washington, D.C. that rather do the bidding of these big corporations instead of actually looking out for hardworking Floridians and hardworking Americans. And so that's what inspires me. My grandmother, just knowing how she fought and struggled, and then my daughter knowing that I don't want to keep having to allow her to struggle. And so I'm going to fight back.
0: 100% for all of that. And I'm curious, as you're talking to people in Florida, are you hearing the same? We're hearing the same across the country from moms. What are you hearing on the campaign trail?
4: Yeah, I am hearing that moms are not going to work because it's cheaper to keep their children at home than actually going to work and sending them to an early childhood education facility. And that's stressful. You know, I remember when I had to stay at home during COVID with my kids, and I am not a educational expert. And so it was a struggle trying to make sure that I was working and that I was able to teach my children. It was tough. And so I would much rather put them in the hands of someone who is well equipped and trained and educated to allow them to learn, and then I will supplement at home to help them become successful. But yeah, parents are struggling right now. They're struggling to make ends meet, and childcare is one of the major costs. It's more than a mortgage for some people. I had a friend that was paying about $2,400 a month for childcare. That is absurd. I'm paying $1,000 a month for a 5-year-old because she had a late birthday. And so it should not have to be this way. I believe that a budget is a moral document, and it tells us where our values are. And unfortunately, the values of many of the folks in power in Washington, D.C., like the Ashley Moody and the Donald Trumps of the world, they are wildly displaced. They're not even misplaced. They're displaced. They are intentionally put towards other things. And I believe that if we put our values towards people, hardworking people, a lot of these things wouldn't be. And we'd see a lot of changes. And so that is why I am running. And I would love for folks to lock into my campaign, learn more about me at AngieNixon.com, join our People Power campaign so that we can win this thing and win universal child care.
0: Yes. What's bringing you hope right now?
4: What's bringing me hope is all the mamas that are now on the front lines fighting back and pushing back for their babies. What's bringing me hope are the kids that are on the front lines with their moms demanding more. And so people are excited. They realize that this is our country. And in this next 250 years, we have the opportunity to build a new vision for it, one where every family has stability, every worker has dignity, and every young person has the opportunity to reach the true American dream. And so that is what's bringing me hope, knowing that throughout this 250 years, every time we've been met with oppression, we have met it with resistance. And so I am happy to see so many people starting to resist so that we can get the things that we deserve, and so that we no longer just have to survive, but we can actually thrive and flourish.
0: And do you have advice for people who are like, yes, I want that. I want that hope. I want that change. But I'm reading the newspaper and I'm feeling discouraged, or I'm reading the headlines or social media or whatever the news outlet they're experiencing right now. They're feeling discouraged. What can people do right now?
4: Yeah. So what I would suggest people do is, number one, think about what happened in the past. And I stated it earlier. Anytime we have been met with any type of oppression throughout the 250 years, we've met it with resistance and we were able to overcome. And so what I would say is what folks need to do is start getting active and engaged. Join organizations like Moms Rising. Join grassroots groups that are on the ground, that are out having conversations with people and working to really change their hearts and minds. And let them know that there is power with people, but we have to get loud. You know, my favorite first lady, Michelle Obama, said, when they go low, we go high. But what I'm asking folks to do is when they go low, we need to get loud and let them know that we are not going to allow them to destroy our country. We are going to actually work to build an America for all, where everyone benefits and not just the greedy corporations and the corrupt billionaires and politicians, but one where hardworking people get to flourish. And so I believe that hardworking everyday people should get to shape what our economies look like and what our communities look like. And I'm headed to the United States Senator to help make it plain and to get more people involved and actually, again, building an America for all.
0: Thank you so much for being on Angie Nixon, you all, candidate for the U.S. Senate. Thanks for taking time to talk with us.
4: Thank you so much. I really appreciate you.
0: We're going to take a quick break, but next up, we're talking about how we can move from presence to even more power. We'll be back in a flash. We're going to fight for love.
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0: Welcome back to Breaking Through with me, Kristen Ralph Finkbinder, powered by Moms Rising. We have Rashad Robinson, who is a award-winning author, an amazing leader with a record number of wins that he has helped make happen in such a big way. Welcome, Rashad.
7: Thank you for having me, my friend. It's always good to be with you.
0: Same to you. You have been working for more than 20 years at the highest level of leadership, thank you, and two of the most significant social movements of our time, the fight for LGBTQIA rights and the fight for racial justice. You've taken on and won against tech giants and with the criminal justice system, with politicians in Washington and with corporate executives in Hollywood. In your new book, you explain why some of the fights for justice hit a wall while other fights for justice succeed. Can you tell our listeners a little bit about what makes the difference in those fights?
7: I mean, one of the first things you have to understand is really in the title of my book, the difference between presence and power. Visibility and awareness of our issues is not enough. And if we don't have power to change the rules, you know, we're not going to actually win. But I go much deeper throughout the book. I really talk to us about the sort of things that we need to do and the concepts we need to understand in order to build power. And so basically the book is set up in terms of three different sections. The first is understanding power. The second section of chapters is building power. And the last section of chapters is the practice of power. How do you use power? And each of those sections are critically important for us to be able to change course, because the strategies that have gotten us into the mess that we are in right now are not going to be the strategies that walk us out. And so for people who are listening or watching right now, and they're wondering why we are losing, why our participation is not adding up to too much, as much as it should, why they're yelling at the screen, why people don't understand what's happening and are not, and we're not able to do more, this is the book for you. Because I'm not just trying to tell you stories or give you concepts. I'm actually giving you the tools to apply it. And that for me is so important for us to be able to kind of have what we need in this moment to get out of the situation that we're in.
0: And I love the title of your book, From Presence to Power, How to Take on Fights That Matter and Win. Winning is my favorite part. Yes. I love winning. So what I hear you say, and I agree with, is that in order to win, which is my favorite part and many other people's favorite part, we need power. What is power? Let's talk about it. Is it when you plug in your lamp to the wall and it lights up? What is power? Talk about power.
7: Power is the ability to change the rules, the ability to force a decision maker to do something that they wouldn't otherwise do. It is the ability to shape the outcomes of a given situation. And so it's not how many followers you have. It's not how many likes you may get on a social platform. It's not how many people know about your issue. It's not even that your issue polls well, right? How many times have we seen an issue that polled well on our side, but we were not able to get legislation over the line? I think about sort of how people feel about guns in this country, right? And that they want some meaningful gun control and some limits. And, you know, the vast majority of the American public agrees with that. But even after school shootings, we're not able to move that energy into actual reform or policies that are enforceable. And so I say all this to say that understanding the difference between those things is the first step. And then understanding a set of other concepts. And there's 11 concepts in the sort of first two sections of the book. And in those 11 concepts, I give you a definition. I give you the challenge behind it. And then I tell you some interesting stories about how it operates in the world. And many of those chapters, in fact, most of those chapters, have exercises at the end, Kristen.
0: Ooh.
7: And the reason why they have exercises at the end is because I also want you to be able to apply it. So the exercises are called Find Your Power. Because I believe in this moment, and I know you do too, that we all have to find our power. So the exercises give you tools and steps to find your power in the singular. And what I mean by find your power in the singular, map your environment. Map sort of, you know, what you have at your disposal that you might not be thinking about. Whether you're a mom sort of taking on the local school board, or you are outraged by what's happening with a data center coming into your community, or you want to join an effort to reshape Congress, right? All of these are valuable efforts, things that we want to be involved with, but we need to understand what we bring to the table. So you want to find your power in the singular. And then you also want to find your power in the plural. And what I mean by that is find your people, find your networks, find the places where you're going to come together with others to actually have the energy necessary to be more than the sum of your individual parts. If you know what you have to bring, then you can kind of understand what's the missing link. And so these exercises, you know, in my opinion, separate this book, right, from a lot of things that are out there, because I want to make each and every one of us have the resources and the tools we can to go out there and to be able to do what we need to do in this moment. 5, 10, 15 years from now, we are all going to have a story about what we did or what we didn't do during this moment of corporate consolidation, of authoritarian power, of big tech sort of promoting so much disinformation, of widening income inequality. We're all going to have a story. And so part of the story, I hope, for each of us is that we took a step back and we found our power, however you may do it. And if that's, if you want to be part of sort of being able to tell a story about your involvement, this is a book for you. And I hope that folks will sort of not just pick up the book and take the exercises, but I hope that they'll share it with others and take the exercise with others, because part of this is about sharing this knowledge and making it extend.
0: What does the power to make somebody change their mind who doesn't want to change their mind look like?
7: It often is about leverage. You know, I tell some stories because, as you know, I was in some of the really deep behind the scenes battles taking on big companies. And one of those big companies is Meta, Facebook. And I remember building up enough power where we'd be through campaigns, through targeting Facebook and taking on these actions they had taken that a lot of people found outrage, and they had gotten to a point where we were in a dialogue with Facebook, where they were meeting with us. And we were going back and forth with Facebook, and the thing about being in a dialogue is that's what the company wants. They want to be in a dialogue with you because that means they can tell people, you know, we're talking to these folks. We're hearing their concerns. We're talking to the folks who care about climate or the mothers or that group of immigrant activists. We're having conversations with them. You want to get to a negotiation where you have enough leverage in that room where they might have to make some changes, where they're going to have to consider your points differently, where they're not just meeting with you, but they're figuring out what they have to change. And your job is to push them as far as you possibly can. And so I tell the stories through that lens. And the reason why I tell the story is because one piece of leverage that I built up was that it was exposed that Facebook had been, while we were in dialogue with them, had hired a PR firm to attack us and to place negative stories. And so that became clear. Now Facebook could no longer just say we're talking to them. They had to actually change the context, and we forced it. So we didn't just get upset. We didn't say, oh, we're not talking to you anymore. We said, you know what? We're only going to talk to Mark Zuckerberg and Sheryl Sandberg. If we're not talking to them, then, like, you know, oh, well. And, like, the media should actually see that Facebook isn't sorry about this nefarious thing they did. So we ended up in those conversations. I remember going to Menlo Park to their headquarters, and they tried to make me sign an NDA before the meeting. And I was like, no, we're not signing an NDA. You were just attacking us. So, Kristen, they gave me a big badge to wear around that said no NDA on it. And, you know, and so I, you know, you had to put the badge on. So I wore the badge around their offices. I said, no NDA. But because I didn't sign that NDA, my readers are going to get some juicy stories about the behind the scenes back and forth with one of the largest companies that shapes so much of our society. There are over 3.6 billion users of Facebook. That's more followers than Christianity. They dictate so much about how information travels. And I'm going to give you a behind the scenes lens, but I'm going to also walk you through the strategy between how do you know when you're in a dialogue versus a negotiation. And walking you through that is going to strategically help us all have the lessons. So whether or not we're going up against our local library because they're banning books, you need to know whether or not you're in a dialogue with the library or whether you're actually negotiating for something different. If there's like a data center being put in your community, you need to know whether or not you have enough leverage to force them to do something different or whether or not they're just going to do whatever they're going to do and say they were talking to you. Those things matter. And I give you steps and tools to think about it because I want us all in this moment to have more of the understanding of what it takes to win in this moment.
0: One of the things that you talked about in your book, you argue that the right wing didn't just outspend our side, yes. It also out-organized and importantly out-imagined our yes. side yes. by giving everyday people new roles to play. Can you, you know, in yeah. 2 minutes, talk about that?
7: Well, yeah. I mean, one of the things they did so effectively is that they got everyone to wearing that red cap. Sometimes if you go into the gym, you might see someone changing the channel to Fox News or a conservative outlet. They are wearing their jerseys everywhere they go and are shaping how society works. They show up to school board meetings and they make things about books that we've always read feel outrageous. They've put new fights on our agenda. So almost every day we're faced to have to respond to them rather than even advancing our own causes. And sometimes on our side, we can treat this political work as almost like we're watching something on stage. The actors are on the stage and we're in the audience. Or we're watching a basketball game. We're in the stands and the players are on the court. Well, they've put their players on the court and they're making everyone a player. They're giving everyone an identity. They're giving everyone a role. We have to fight like we all have roles and we all have things to do. One of the things I talk about with even this book is that the right wing has created a whole infrastructure for getting their ideas out into the world, for supporting their authors, for tweeting about their ideas, for uplifting books and stories so that they force the big book sellers to actually sell the book and put it forward so people have access to it, that they make their library. So if From Presence to Power is interesting as a tool that you want to be in the hands of more people, then call your local library, you know, go on to Goodreads and Amazon and give it good reviews. All of these things actually matter to creating the conditions for our ideas to travel. And buy a book and share it with someone. Those are the things that will help our ideas travel. The right wing has been so effective at creating a world surrounding their ideas and their beliefs and forcing us into it. We have to take on similar identities because we're not just going to battle and win by doing the same way we were doing it before.
0: Thank you so much for being on, Rashad Robinson, with a new book coming out, From Presence to Power, How to Take on the Fights That Matter and Win. Thank you, Rashad.
7: Thank you, my friend. Thanks for having me.
0: Well, that's it for our show today. Thanks so much for tuning in as we tackle the top topics facing our nation in a way that requires the most boring disclaimer on the history of the actual planet Earth. Here goes. Views expressed on this show are those of the individual speakers and should not be attributed to Moms Rising, to this station, or to any news or social media service that may disseminate a recording of this show to the public or to any segment of the public. Boom! We'll catch you next week. We're gonna fight for love.
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0: Welcome to Breaking Through with me, Kristen Rau Finkbeiner. Powered by Moms Rising, we have another spectacular show for you today. We start out talking about a new documentary film about the barriers that moms face. It's a must watch and must hear about. After that, we touch base on the attacks on food, nutrition, healthcare, programs that help families thrive, how weird they're getting, and what you can do there too. Following that segment, we touch base on why running for office can make a big

0: E-Town Hall in the foothills of the Rocky Mountains. It's E-Town with this week's guests. From Nashville, Tennessee, Sean Camp. From New York City, comedian and science champion Chuck Nice. And from Victoria, British Columbia, O.C. Elliott. I'm Helen Forster. Right now, join me in welcoming our host, Nick Forster.
1: Thank you, everybody. Thanks. Welcome to E-Town. Welcome to E-Town Hall. This is a radio variety show, kind of like an old-fashioned variety show. We got some variety this week. I grew up watching the Ed Sullivan Show when I was a kid. We're literally in a 30-minute segment. You could see a Chinese acrobat act. You could see a Borscht Belt comedian and the Beatles all in 30 minutes. It was crazy variety of things. We're not going to go quite that far this week, but we're going to get close. We got a wonderful singer, songwriter from Arkansas. Sean Camp is here. He moved to Nashville as a young guy, and he's made his mark writing songs with all kinds of people like Guy Clark and Loretta Lynn. He's won a couple of Grammy Awards along the way. He is here this week. Great singer and player and writer. We've got a New York-based comedian who's been Neil deGrasse Tyson's partner on the popular podcast called Star Talk, as well as the occasional guest host on morning shows. He's an actor in film and host of a television series for National Geographic. And Chuck Nice is here, and we're going to talk about climate chaos. And up first, the duo from the Vancouver Island that has been getting so much well-deserved attention for their singing, for their songwriting. They met 10 years ago, released their first EP about a year later. I think they've released 3 full-length records since then. Their songs have been featured on a bunch of TV shows. And I think they have over 1 billion streams of their music online. It's big, big stuff. We're very happy to have them here. So would you please help me welcome, for their very first visit to E-Town, O.C. Elliott.

Hello, everybody. We're so pleased to be here, so thank you. This is one of our earliest songs. It's called Clear in the Eye.

0: O.C. Elliott, John Middleton, Sierra Lundy, welcome to E-Town. So good to have you here.
1: Thank you very much. It's very good to be here.
0: It's so cool. All the way from Vancouver Island. Hey, as I understand it, you met on Salt Spring Island.
1: Yeah.
0: What were you doing there?
1: I was playing a solo show. It's this little cafe called the Treehouse Cafe. Beautiful place. And
2: I was living there. Yeah. And working there.
0: Yeah.
2: Yeah. Bartending, underage. And
1: bartending.
0: The Treehouse sounds kind of organic.
1: Yes, it is a cafe where you play under the canopy of the trees. Yeah. It's very beautiful.
0: Nice.
2: It's one of those places where you get a salad and it very possibly might have a caterpillar in it. And then you really know it's organic.
0: So. Yeah, okay. No pesticides anywhere nearby. And when you discovered each other's musical interest, did you share the same taste? Did you both like Simon and Garfunkel and Gillian Welch and David Rawlings? You had that in common right off the bat? Yeah. For those on the radio, they're nodding.
1: Yeah, I think we had a lot of different musical tastes, but we definitely had a lot of very shared ones that were conducive to what we were doing as well, which was singing in harmony together.
0: Yeah, such a good sound, you guys. Thanks. The voices sound so good together.
2: Thank you.
0: And John, you already had a band. John and Roy was kind of happening already, right?
1: Yeah, that was happening for at least a decade by then.
0: Yeah.
1: Yeah.
0: And Sierra, I think I read somewhere that you were both an athlete and an art student, which I think is an absolutely incredibly attractive combination.
2: Thank you. Yeah, just indecisive, really.
0: Yeah. What sports were you into?
2: I was a soccer player.
0: Soccer player. And then you studied art in New Brunswick, and was that in Fredericton or where?
2: Yeah. I actually went there because I actually had a car accident in grade 12, and I was supposed to play soccer for however long they would take me.
0: Oh.
2: But that happened, and so I decided to do the arts and music. Yeah.
0: Well, it's cool. I mean, I think, you know, we have great affection and admiration for most Canadians. It's just it's a lovely situation up there that you find yourselves in. You have a government that supports the arts and provides health care and higher ed. I mean, this is some compassionate elders looking out for people. And I also read that you've had a lot of songs on television shows. That's a dynamic that most people in bluegrass will never know.
1: Yeah, in fact, it's one song in particular that we have that just seems to have been put in a lot of TV shows. A song of ours called Run to You, which was funny because we went to a sync conference.
0: Yeah.
1: And syncing is like when you put music to TV or movies or whatever. And the one thing this one person said, she was like, just so you guys know, you will never get a song synced more than once, or very rarely. And then it turns out we had 25
2: like 20,
1: or something with this one song. And so, turns out she wasn't right.
0: Beating the odds, you guys were right. And a billion plays online. I mean, it's big stuff. And you've been playing some festivals. Have you gotten a chance to meet any of your heroes lately?
2: So many. We were at Newport a couple years ago, and we met Gillian Welch and David also.
0: Yeah.
2: And almost peed my pants, gotta say. But I didn't.
0: I
2: made it through, but it was unreal. Because that was the first song that we ever sung together was Look at Miss Ohio. So
0: yeah, it's a great song. And work-life balance is going well for you guys? Time off and time touring and all that stuff?
1: Yeah, I mean, we've been very busy ever since things started to open up after COVID. We've just been going hard. So, but it's been great. We've had lots of amazing experiences.
0: Well, I'm glad that we got to have you guys here. Let's hear some more music.
1: Wonderful.
0: Welcome back, O.C. Elliott.
2: We're going to do another song that's about another one of our music heroes, John Prine.

0: That's O.C. Elliott, John Middleton on guitar and vocals, Sierra Lundy on keyboards and vocals, along with Evan Miller on the bass. They will be back to play a lot more music later on in the show.
1: Your visit to E-Town is made possible in part by the Scientific and Cultural Facilities District, or SCFD, one of the largest cultural funding mechanisms in the United States, supporting nearly 300 organizations in the greater Denver, Colorado area. 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

I'm Nick Forster. This is E-Town. O.C. Elliott is going to be back to play some music later on. And coming up, Sean Camp is here from Nashville, Tennessee. He is somebody who can do it all. He can play, he can sing, he can write. He's going to be out soon. Right now, let me tell you what's next. Chuck Nice is a comedian who got his start on the radio in and around New York City and New Jersey. He discovered along the way, especially through his connection and work with Neil deGrasse Tyson as co-host of the podcast Star Talk, which is essentially a pro-science podcast. He discovered that there are a lot of climate scientists out there who know what was happening, know about the, what's going on with our world, and the science was good. And that's a serious subject, one we've been focused on here actually for a long time. And it's not often that somebody looks at that as fodder for comedy, but that is part of what our next guest has been doing. He's also given a TED Talk. He's hosted shows on TV, and he's been an actor and a guest host with morning shows. He's done a lot of stuff, and we're very happy he's with us.

0: Chuck, welcome.
1: Oh, thank you. It's so great to be here. First of all, hello, Boulder. I love you. I absolutely love Boulder, Colorado. Yeah. I must say that when I'm walking around the streets of Boulder, I feel somewhat exotic.
0: Yeah, yeah. We're not fresh.
1: But I'm also going to say this. These are the coolest white people I have ever met in my entire life. I told my wife, yo, I need to bring these white people back to New York to show those white people how to be white.
0: Well, listen, I'm glad you're having a good time. Was radio your sort of pathway in? Was that where you sort of started getting around media and being around, finding an audience and stuff like that?
1: Actually, I was doing stand-up comedy in New York City, and there was a radio show called Opie and Anthony. And I would call in as a regular person. They were like, this guy is really funny.
0: Oh, cool.
1: Then Greg, who is Opie, said, hey, man, can you come into the studio and just hang out with us? And I started doing that on a regular basis. And then the radio station brought in a new show called The Radio Chick Show with Leslie Gold as the host. And Leslie and Butch, her producer, hired me to be. And that's how I got into radio, which, by the way, just the best medium that there is.
0: Isn't it cool?
1: Yeah, it is theater of the mind at its best, and I love it.
0: So personal, right?
1: It really is.
0: Yeah.
1: And I never knew that a voice had a signature the way it does until I was ordering pizza at a window, and I said, let me get a pepperoni and a bottle of water. And he went, oh, my God, Chuck, nice. I listen to you every day,
0: That's
1: man.
0: That's cool.
1: Yeah, yeah, very cool.
0: But he thought you were white, probably.
1: Very good.
0: Were you a science nerd at all as a kid?
1: Closeted, yeah.
0: Yeah.
1: Then I started working with Neil, and I had to come out of the closet.
0: Yeah.
1: He made sure of that. You know, we have some very significant scientists that come on our show. They're very serious people, and my job is to make science funny. Yeah. But what I found very quickly is I had to read the research so that I could be a part of the conversation.
0: Yeah.
1: As I read all of the climate science, I was horrified that no one was really talking about this. And then I decided, well, I don't know what I can do because I'm a stand-up comic. What can I do? And I made a pact with myself, and that is all I can do is anything I can do.
0: And the inverse is also true, which is everything you do has an impact.
1: Absolutely.
0: I watched your TED Talk and you had some great points describing how we need each other in order to make progress.
1: Miracles happen when people come together and work together and accomplish something so astounding that people say, oh my God, it's a miracle. No, it wasn't. It was us working together. And we can still do that. And we can actually solve this issue. There is an awakening that's happening right now. People are saying, yo, man, it's weird. Yeah, you know why? Because global warming is really global weirding. And the reason why this is happening is directly attributable to the warming climate. And the climate warms because we dig stuff out of the ground and burn it. And the message is, stop digging stuff out of the ground and burning it. It's that simple.
0: Oh, man, I like it when it's all distilled like that. And, of course, we need you, man. We need people like you, Chuck, to be able to distill the message and get it out there.
1: God bless you and thank you for doing this and doing it in such a way that you're talking about climate, but then you're marrying it to the most universally unifying force on the planet, which is music.
0: That's right.
1: So you are not only ahead of your time, 35 years in the making, but you are an effing genius, sir.
0: Thank you. I did not do it alone. So, but I appreciate it.
1: Well, by that, I meant Helen, but, you know.
0: Yeah. And I think there are things, obviously, you know, it's hard because we boxed ourselves in a corner talking about this for years. And then when we built this building, it was like, now we got to do all the right stuff. So we didn't run natural gas into the building, and we have solar panels up on the roof, and everything's heat pumps and LEDs. But those choices are available, and they're not out of the reach of normal people to make those kinds of decisions.
1: So. No, they're not. And those are actionable policy issues that the government can precipitate our actions by giving us incentives. Electric cars were on fire. I'm not talking Tesla.
0: So but quick.
1: Electric cars were shooting up in sales. Why? The government was like, you want $7,500 when you buy a car? Buy an electric car. And people were like, yes, I will do it.
0: Yeah.
1: And then somebody came along and was just like, electric cars, they kill eagles. The eagles are great birds, great birds. And, you know, you repeal that, and what has happened? You've seen a collapse of the sales of electric cars.
0: Yeah, they're coming back. It's $6 gas will bring them back.
1: Yeah.
0: Well, Chuck, listen, I want to ask you a couple things. One is, is there a place where you want to direct people if they want to get involved or
1: go
0: do something, learn more?
1: Inside the greenhouse, right here, Boulder, Colorado, and the Spike Center as well, what we're doing is finding new and inventive ways to communicate the climate crisis and actions that are needed.
0: So just to be clear, inside the greenhouse, is that a URL? Is that a website?
1: Or? If you put inside the greenhouse into Google's, it'll happen.
0: Yeah. And meanwhile, I just wanted to thank you for stopping by E-Town. Thanks so much, Chuck. Thanks for doing all the things you're doing. I really appreciate it.
1: Thank you for having me and continued success.
0: All right, man. That's Chuck Nice doing what needs to be done. You're listening to E-Town. O.C. Elliott is going to be back to play some more music later on. And here's what's next. Sean Kemp grew up in Perryville, Arkansas. He went to Nashville when he was a young man, maybe 19 or 20 years old. He got hired by the Osborne Brothers, who were members of the Grand Ole Opry, a bluegrass band. He was their fiddle player. Pretty soon, he was deep into this beautiful scene in Nashville that included characters like Cowboy Jack Clement, songwriters like Guy Clark and Jim Lauderdale, Jim Rooney, and even John Prine. And he was in it. He was off and running. And he got signed to a major label in his mid-20s. He started writing hit songs for artists like Garth Brooks and Blake Shelton and Brooks and Dunn. In fact, Willie Nelson's most recent Grammy Award was for a record that had two Sean Kemp songs on it, including the title track. And his most recent project was inspired by a legendary woman named Sis Draper, who played the fiddle around his hometown in Arkansas. So he's got a bunch of stories and a bunch of songs, and he's going to share them with you now. Please welcome, for his first visit to E-Town from Nashville, Tennessee, Sean Kemp.
2: Howdy, how y'all doing? Well, the Cash family asked me to put some music to a couple of Johnny Cash's poems that they had found. So I did my best to kind of channel what I thought Johnny Cash might have wanted to do with that song musically, you know. This is called I'm Coming, Honey.

0: Nick Forster, man, I love you. Thank you for having me on this thing here.
1: Sean, I'm so glad this worked out. Glad to have you. It's been a while.
0: It has been. I was going to do another song here that I wrote with my buddy Billy Burnett called My Love Will Not Change.

0: John Kemp.
1: Howdy, howdy.
0: Hey, Sean, I was mentioning that scene that you walked into when you moved to Nashville, and it wasn't long before you met Cowboy Jack Clement, and he was just like a sort of the hub of the wheel that included all these characters and these cool things. I wonder if you just tell the folks a little bit about Cowboy Jack.
1: Cowboy Jack was a Marine, and he got out of the Marines, and he went straight to Memphis, where he was from, and got involved with Sam Phillips and Sun Records. He was the engineer at Sun from 1956 to 1959. He cut a whole lot of shaking going on, and all the Jerry Lee stuff that when it first hit, he was the man that did it. He crawled up in the piano and put the thumbtacks on the hammers of the piano to turn it into a honky-tonk piano on those Jerry Lee records.
0: Yeah. But that guy, just so you know, Cowboy Jack Clement, had this recording studio. And
1: Cowboy Arms Hotel and Recording Spa.
0: Right.
1: He was pretty...
0: He was fun.
1: He was a cat, yeah.
0: He was a cat. But you were suddenly in it, and then all of a sudden...
1: You know how I got in there? Mike Bubb asked me to join this little band he was in called the Weary Hearts, a little bluegrass band, as their fiddle player on a two-week tour. They had a record already planned with your ex-bandmate, Tim O'Brien,
0: yeah,
1: as the producer. And we went in there, and I played on a couple of songs, and when I was done, went downstairs, and... they had a little jam session going, and I stuck my head in the door, and I stayed for 2 years, and
0: yeah,
1: just became buddies,
0: yeah,
1: with all of them. And I was there till the end with, yeah, Cowboy. You know?
0: I know that at some point in that, not too long after that, you started writing songs, and you got signed to a major label, and then you went to the record company because they were saying, maybe we could help you find some people to co-write with. Who would you like to co-write with? And you aimed pretty high.
1: Yeah, they said if you could write with anyone in Nashville, who would it be? I said, how about Guy Clark? That was like a challenge. You get Guy Clark, I'd love that. It'd be cool, you know. And I could not believe it. They made it happen.
0: Yeah. But Guy Clark, again, for people who don't know, just a Texas native, lived in L.A., moved to Nashville, wrote a ton of great songs.
1: Yeah.
0: He could tell a story. He could move a song along, find a big chorus. Always sounded just like him.
1: Right.
0: So are you still busy writing songs when you're home and doing things like that?
1: I don't do as much. Back in the 90s, you know, it was just very busy. Everybody was trying to get in that mainstream radio thing, and I kind of never did really like it. But
0: you made a record like that, though. Your first record was very mainstream radio. It's actually a great-sounding record, and all the session legends were playing on your record.
1: It was beautiful. I mean, we had Roy Husky Jr. on the bass, yeah, and James Burton, you know, playing electric guitar, yeah, Elvis's guitar player.
0: Yeah.
1: It was a beautiful,
0: yeah,
1: beautiful bunch of guys, you know.
0: Well, listen, I just we always enjoy your company and your music and your singing and your songwriting, and I'm just glad you got to come out here and be part of the show.
1: I'm so, yeah, thrilled to be a part of it. Thank you, brother.
0: Let's play some more music. You
1: all
0: want
1: right,
0: to?
1: Cool.
0: Yeah. Welcome back, Sean Kemp, Berryville, Arkansas, via Nashville. Hey, one more thing I want to mention before we get back to music. Sean was working with Guy Clark, writing a song, getting organized, and they were just casting around for ideas. And Sean started telling Guy this story about a fiddle player that was around when he was a kid that was this legendary woman who played the fiddle with a big beehive hairdo. Guy Clark apparently turned to you between puffs on his cigarette, and what did he say?
1: Well, we'd been stuck trying to come up with something to write, and so I got off into that story, you know, and he took a big drag off his cigarette and goes, "There's your song right there." And so we started writing songs about Sis Draper and the characters in my family, and we came up with about 13, 14 songs. Not in that same day. Actually, the first song we wrote, which I'll do it here for you right now, just titled Sis Draper. And she was a family friend, and my grandpa and my Uncle Cleve used to just light up when they'd mention her name. And when Sis was coming back home, you know, my Uncle Cleve always had his boots shined up and had his hair combed just right. So I finally got around to cutting the concept record, and it's out on my website, seancamp.com. And we wrote all these things around old-time fiddle tunes that were like 150 or 200 years old, so we can't get sued. This is around the old tune, Arkansas

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When you see that lantern swinging yonder coming up the holler road, them dogs will get to barking. I'll

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She must be from Arkansas." I think Grandpa used to date her. Grandma says she still hates her, and all the fellas stand up straighter in the presence of Sis Draper.

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She is on her way to Little Rock, and Little Rock can't wait. So we all stood out in the yard, hands all full of watermelon, watched her leave and watched her go, wishing we was in that wagon.

This song here I want to do for you is that first song that I had that I recorded on Warner Brothers back 33 years ago. These guys play it as close to the record as I've ever heard, too.

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1: Thank y'all.
0: From Perryville, Arkansas, now based in Nashville, Tennessee for so long. His latest is called The Ghost of Sis Draper. Along with the E-Tones, that's Christian Teal, Adam Bodine, Eric Thoreen, Justin Hoffenberg, and Helen Forster singing harmony. Sean Kemp, thanks so much. Thanks to Helen and the band.
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0: 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Thanks for tuning in. As always, if you'd like more information about any of our guests this week, you'd like to find out how to get tickets to live shows, or you'd like to learn more about any of the things we're up to, lots of stuff is online at etown.org. Plus, you can find out how to get all those videos and see what's coming up. Okay, our variety show continues. We had a great visit from Chuck Nice, giving us a little humorous East Coast energy with great intention. We went down to Nashville for a little visit with Sean Camp, and now we're heading back up to the Pacific Northwest of Vancouver Island. All music is connected, as Chuck was saying, and different styles work well together. Hopefully the curated variety, like a mixtape, can surprise us more than the algorithm can. So thanks for listening. Please welcome back to the stage here at E-Town, O.C. Elliott.
1: Thank you to all the wonderful people working here. It's such a pleasure. Sound people and the staff, absolutely wonderful, wonderful people. So thank you guys all.
2: All right, this song goes out to my dad. It was his favorite song of ours, and he sadly passed away 2021. I've been singing it for him ever since. It's just been my way to keep him alive and keep him in my heart and on the road with me. This is for him. It's called Force Floor.

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1: That's Ossie Elliott, John Middleton, Sierra Lundy, along with Jeff Martin and Evan Miller. Out on Network Records, their latest record is called Bungalow. Ossie Elliott. We've got time for one more song. I want to get everybody out on stage, and we're going to do one more. I want to thank all our guests for being on the show this week. Of course, thanks to Ossie Elliott, to John and Sierra, along with Jeff and Evan. Thanks to the E-Tones, House Band, and Helen Forster. Thanks to Chuck Nice for being a part of the show this week. Thanks to Sean Camp for coming out from Nashville. We're going to play one more song. You know, we got together before the show and just talked about what song we wanted to end with. And because Sean had been doing some writing with John Prine, and these guys are big John Prine fans, so we decided to pick a John Prine song. It's one you know. Feel free to sing along. I'm Nick Forster. Hope you can be with us next week right here in E-Town.

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1: 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Hey, it's Jody Hamilton.
2: 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The Politics Bar is like a neighborhood bar wherever you are. 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

0: I am from Pacifica Radio in Los Angeles. This is the Bradcast, as heard on KPFK 90.7 FM in LA and on dozens of other fine affiliate stations on both the public airwaves and the internets around the country and the world, blanketing planet Earth. I'm Brad Friedman, your friendly investigative blogger, journalist, troublemaker, muckraker, and all-around swell fellow. Says me from bradblog.com. All right, a crazy couple of primary election weeks seems to continue this week, Desi Doyen.
1: Yeah, no kidding.
0: How many more weeks can we take? I don't know, but voting has concluded, of course, in six states on Tuesday this week, specifically Connecticut, Minnesota, Vermont, Wisconsin, South Carolina, and Alabama. And as we threatened last week when he joined us to discuss the crazy close race in Michigan's Democratic U.S. Senate primary, the great John Nichols of the nation and Wisconsin's favorite son will join us momentarily once again from Wisconsin, I believe, to discuss what the hell happened on Tuesday in the Badger State's crazy Democratic gubernatorial primary race, which he described last week on this show as wild beyond belief.
1: Yeah.
0: And that was before Tuesday night's incredibly close finish. More on that and neighboring Minnesota's Democratic U.S. Senate primary and what all of it means for the Democratic Party and the progressive movement moving forward with John momentarily. Next week, by the way, Tuesday, August 18, the great states of Alaska, Florida, and Wyoming will hold their statewide primaries. If you're in one of those states and have yet to make to vote or make a plan to do so, it ain't a moment too soon to do so right now, at least after you get done listening to the Bradcast. But before we get to and because I especially want to leave plenty of time for John this week, a very few selective results from this week's contests of note, as always, based on still incomplete tallies and unofficial calls made by media and candidates themselves as of right now. South Carolina Republicans held their replacement primary to select their nominee to take the place of Senator Lindsey Graham, who recently died suddenly. On Tuesday, the Donald Trump-endorsed Darlene Graham, Lindsey's sister, who was selected to temporarily fill the seat for the rest of her brother's term this year, well, she decided she liked it so much, she wanted to run for a full six-year term with Trump's encouragement and backing, by the way, to do so, despite her never having run for public office before. But on Tuesday, this week, she was in a 10-way race for the Republican nomination for the permanent job, and she came in first with almost 33% of the vote, but that was not enough to avoid a primary runoff election on August 25th against the far-right Republican hardliner Congressman Ralph Norman, who came in second with about 25% of the vote. Norman previously crashed and burned in his run for the Republican gubernatorial election in South Carolina earlier this year. So he's available.
1: He's going to keep trying.
0: Yeah, and he's very Trumpy as well. Similarly, Trumpy Congressman Russell Fry came in third. Former Governor Mark Sanford came in fourth. A guy named Mark Lynch, who was actually the only candidate who actually ran in the primary earlier this year against a living Lindsey Graham. He placed fifth on Tuesday. There were five others who ran as well on Tuesday. And between all of those, there would seem to be plenty of other votes for these other candidates to go to either Darlene Graham or Ralph Norman this year to decisively win the runoff in a couple of weeks. But we will see. Alabama held a few U.S. House primaries after the U.S. Supreme Court gave state Republicans the permission to redraw U.S. House districts in the middle of their previous primary elections to make it harder for Democrats to win. There were no real surprises of note on Tuesday, with most of the four U.S. House races unfolding exactly as expected, with front runners advancing in the newly redrawn second district and safe seat incumbents or favorites cruising everywhere else. Perhaps we will revisit some of those in an upcoming show between now and November, but we'll see. In Connecticut, Democratic Governor Ned Lamont easily cruised to a win for his party's nomination against an opponent critical of the governor for his unwillingness to raise taxes on the rich. Lamont will run for his third term against Republican State Senator Ryan Fazio in a state which has not elected a Republican to the governor's mansion in 20 years. In a Connecticut U.S. House race of note in the 1st District, former Hartford Mayor Luke Bronin defeated 14-term Democratic Congressman and, well, seemingly likable enough fellow John Larson. Larson lost to the more progressive challenger, three decades younger than him, at a time when younger party members have been calling for older lawmakers to step aside to make room for a new generation of leaders. That story, no doubt, will come into play when we speak with John Nichols in a second. Bronin, who questioned whether Larson stood up enough to Donald Trump. He's a former Navy intelligence officer. He easily defeated the 78-year-old by more than 20 points on Tuesday, remarkably enough, in what Cook Political Report describes as a solidly Democratic district. So Bronin will most likely be the state's next congressman from its first congressional district after taking on Republican Amy Chai, I don't know, in November.
1: I'm sorry to see Larson go. I have to say he is a big champion of Social Security and Medicare and has been a good fighter in hearings in Congress. But as you say, the generational change is pressing ahead anyway.
0: Yeah. And that's why I said he seems like a likable fellow.
1: Younger
0: blood, apparently, is what at least Democrats in Connecticut want. In Vermont, two first-time candidates vied for the Democratic nomination to take on the popular moderate Republican governor, Phil Scott, in the state, with economist Amanda Jew appearing to come out very closely on top in that race to take on Scott in November. In Minnesota, Senator Amy Klobuchar very easily won the Democratic primary nomination to become the state's new governor after two-term Governor Tim Walz decided to not run for a third term. Sadly, however, it appears that Klobuchar will not be facing off with former crack addict turned betting impresario turned election conspiracy theorist and nearly bankrupt pillow maker Mike Lindell, who, though he led in some of the pre-election polling in the GOP primary for governor on Tuesday and had the powerful endorsement of Donald Trump, well, it turns out, nonetheless, he did not win on Tuesday. At least it appears that he did not win. More on that in a moment. Lindell appears to have been soundly defeated by more than 10 points by the Republican Speaker of the Minnesota House, Lisa DeMuth, in a three-way race between DeMuth, Lindell, and businessman Kendall Qualls, who had the endorsement of the state Republican Party. But he also lost by even more than Lindell to DeMuth. So Trump endorsed the pillow guy who lost. The Minnesota Republican Party chose the other business guy who few have heard of, who lost, and the woman who was not endorsed by either the party or the president went on to easily win the GOP nomination to take on Klobuchar in the governor's race this fall. Are you okay, Minnesota Republicans? I didn't think so. For the record, even though Minnesota seems to be the sort of the Republican Party's white whale. They always think they're about to flip it red, kind of like Texas to Democrats, if that's fair. And anything could happen this year. I will note that nearly 700,000 voted in the Democratic primary in Minnesota, which wasn't really competitive in the least. Klobuchar won almost 90% of the vote in a 10-person race. And yet, on the Republican side, barely more than 400,000 Republicans voted in that competitive contest for the GOP nomination for governor. Make of that what you will. As to the pillow guy and Trump poodle, Lindell, he has so far refused to concede defeat in the state's Republican gubernatorial primary, despite trailing by a double-digit margin the morning after polls closed by about 11 points just before airtime when I checked. Told by a reporter on his own streaming channel on Tuesday night on Lindell TV that the AP had declared the race over. Lindell dismissed the wire service outright. He asked why he wouldn't accept the call, asked why he wouldn't accept that call from AP. He questioned their authority to determine the outcome, and he insisted that hundreds of thousands of votes remained uncounted. And guess what? I agree with Lindell. As he said, quote, "I'm not going to give up this race until the votes are counted." That's nonsense, he said about the AP call. And you know what? Good for him. I have absolutely no problem with that. Lindell did not return a request for comment from The Guardian on what steps he will take next to contest the election, however, if he chooses to do so. Challenging Donald Trump's 2020 defeat has cost Lindell a lot of money. As The Guardian reports today, Lindell spent what he said were tens of millions of dollars pursuing that conspiracy theory through lawsuits, documentaries, and conferences, even as courts repeatedly throughout his challenges. Last month, he settled a $1.3 billion defamation suit brought against him by Dominion Voting Systems, though the settlement was with a company named Liberty Vote that has since purchased Dominion and is friendly to Donald Trump in the White House. That lawsuit regarding evidence-free claims that Lindell had made about Dominion Voting Systems. If he decides to ask for a recount here of this GOP primary, and I hope that he does, my understanding of Minnesota law is that he has the right to do so as a candidate, and he's entitled to what the state describes as a hand review of ballots, of the hand-marked paper ballots used across the state. Lindell, however, would have to pay for that by himself, since his race was outside of the 0.25% margin that would allow a free recount. Such a review would likely cost him anywhere from several hundred thousands of dollars to more than $1 million to hand review about 415,000 ballots cast in the GOP race. The count is, if it happened, would be done by state officials, but his team would be allowed to observe. And frankly, I would be just fine with that. I hope he does it, unless he's too broke by now to be able to afford it. By the way, Lindell's own campaign had been dogged by questions over his own eligibility because he's actually registered to vote in Texas, even as he told reporters that he had reestablished Minnesota residency, whatever that means, but their same-day registration rules means that he could still cast a ballot for himself and run, regardless of where his previous active registration was. His apparent defeat on Tuesday, however, if it turns out to be one, extends a run of losses for Trump-endorsed candidates in recent weeks, including last week alone, U.S. House races for Andy Ogles from Tennessee, and the landslide loss of Amir Hassan, a Navy veteran in Michigan, who lost to a candidate who had dropped out weeks ago by a landslide. I believe three other Trump-endorsed candidates for governor have lost in recent weeks as well. In the race to fill the seat being vacated by –

0: Congresswoman Angie Craig, a centrist Democrat, faced off with the state's lieutenant governor, Peggy Flanagan, a progressive, for the Democratic nomination on Tuesday night amid a number of such contests between progressives and more centrist or moderate Democrats. The voters in Minnesota chose the more progressive candidate in this case. Flanagan will run for the U.S. Senate. She will face former NFL sideline TV reporter Michelle Tafoya, who easily won the GOP nod on Tuesday for the U.S. Senate because apparently Republicans really, really like to elect TV personalities and sports figures as their nominees. If the Democrat Flanagan wins, she would be the first Native American woman to serve in the U.S. Senate. She'd be the first Native American, period, to serve in the Senate from Minnesota. Here were a few remarks from Flanagan's victory speech on Tuesday night.
1: Thank you. Chimi Gretch, Minnesota. For months now, I have been telling you that this campaign was about the many versus the money. Well, guess what? The many just won.
0: Yes, they did, at least in the Democratic primary on Tuesday. We'll see if they can win again this November. More on that also with John momentarily. And in what turned out to be the night's marquee race in the great state of Wisconsin, Francesca Hong, a chef, state lawmaker, and Democratic socialist who energized a lot of progressive voters, and David Crowley, the elected Milwaukee County executive endorsed by the outgoing Democratic Governor Tony Evers just a few weeks ago. All of that came down to the wire on Tuesday night after Hong had spent weeks as the double-digit frontrunner in the race. She had come under some fire for writing on social media back in 2020 that Thanksgiving should be canceled, and She recently walked that back. She supports abolishing ICE, increasing taxes on people who make more than $750,000 a year. But after a real nail biter, it appears that David Crowley will go on to face Congressman Tom Tiffany, the only major candidate on the Republican side running on Tuesday in the race to be the Badger State's next governor. Tiffany was endorsed by Trump, voted against the certification of Joe Biden in 2020, called for the election in Wisconsin that year that Joe Biden won to be investigated. He's about as Trumpy as you get. As you know, Wisconsin is an incredibly evenly divided state, but that race on the Democratic side was both crazy close and just crazy, period. Well, before Election Day, as we will discuss with John, after what appears to be a Crowley victory over Hong by less than a half of a percentage point, well, the race was finally called, at least by Mike Lindell's friends at AP, for Crowley in the wee hours, leading Sabato's crystal ball to move Wisconsin's governor's race from a toss-up to leans Democratic. Here was Crowley on Wednesday morning during a gracious victory speech.
2: And I especially want to thank Representative Francesca Hong. Her campaign reminded people across Wisconsin that there are no long shots when it comes to believing in a better future and fighting to expand opportunities to every family. That kind of passion, it strengthens our democracy. And I look forward to earning their support and everyone who participated in this campaign as we move forward together. Over the past few months, you've heard a lot of people try to define this election as a battle between the left and the center, between progressives and the establishment, between insiders and outsiders. That narrative misses the entire point of what we're doing. Because when I traveled across Wisconsin, I didn't meet people who introduced themselves that way. I met parents wondering how they afford childcare. I met workers who want wages that keep up with the cost of living. I met farmers trying to preserve family traditions. I met small business owners trying to keep their doors open, and I met seniors who deserve security and dignity

0: after a lifetime of work. I met young people who simply want a fair chance to build a life right here in this great state we call Wisconsin. We may not agree on every policy. We may not use the same labels. But we all want safe communities, strong schools, affordable health care, good paying jobs, and a brighter future for all of our children.
1: That was the apparent Democratic nominee for Wisconsin Governor David Crowley on Wednesday in Wisconsin. Much more on all of that coming up in just a second with a great John Nichols right here on the broadcast. I'm Brad Friedman. Don't touch that dial.
2: 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And thanks.

0: Yeah. We may need some time to work it out. Welcome back to the Bradcast. Brad Friedman from bradblog.com. It was yet another much more exciting than predicted primary election night on Tuesday in the great state of Wisconsin and even the great state of Minnesota, especially following last week's much more exciting than predicted primary election in the great state of Michigan. There seems to be quite a bit of jockeying among Democrats, in particular in those so-called blue wall states, over the future direction of the Democratic Party. And at least until we get to November, it seems it's pretty difficult to tell exactly which way the party is actually going if the various results from last night and the previous Tuesday are any indication. After last week's Democratic primary for the U.S. Senate in Michigan resulted in the more progressive candidate, Abdul Al-Sayed, barely edging out the more centrist establishment candidate, Haley Stevens, by far less than pre-election polling had predicted. Well, we saw a very similar pattern, it seems, in Wisconsin's gubernatorial contest on Tuesday, with the more centrist establishment candidate this time barely, and I mean barely, by less than 4,000 votes out of nearly 800,000 cast, eking out the victory this time over the more progressive, in this case, Democratic Socialist candidate Francesca Hong, who, like El-Sayed, had been leading in recent pre-election polling by more than 20 points. That is, at least until actual voters got to have their say in the matter. Meanwhile, in neighboring Minnesota, it was the more progressive candidate, Lieutenant Governor Peggy Flanagan, who easily defeated the more moderate Democratic candidate. That would be Congresswoman Angie Craig, to run for the U.S. Senate seat being vacated this year by Democratic Senator Tina Smith. So what do these sort of mixed results tell us about the state of the Democratic Party right now, if anything, and whether it is truly moving toward the progressive left, at least in states that will, once again, be must-win for Democrats if they hope to take back the White House in 2028, much less the U.S. Senate this November. We spoke to the great John Nichols last week after the much closer than expected Democratic primary in Michigan, where the more progressive Abdul Sayed barely eked out his victory for the party's U.S. Senate nomination after previously, just like Francesca Hong, who lost on Tuesday in Wisconsin's Democratic governor's race, apparently, after leading by huge numbers in pre-election polling. But with Tuesday's marquee race in John Nichols' own home state of Wisconsin, it was all but impossible not to have him back to make sense of this week's fascinating primary election results. John Nichols, of course, is now the executive editor at The Nation. He's the contributing writer for The Progressive and associate editor of the local Madison, Wisconsin Capital Times. He's also author and co-author of more books than we have time to mention on progressive politics, though his latest, written with Senator Bernie Sanders, is titled "It's Okay to Be Angry About Capitalism." Oh, Mr. Nichols, welcome back to the broadcast, sir. Hope you got some sleep after that amazing night last night.
1: Well, it was an amazing night, and I got just enough sleep to have come up with the idea that is going to make us both billionaires.
0: Is that right? What's that idea, John?
1: We are going to set up a polling firm of battleground states in the along the Great Lakes.
0: Right.
1: Okay.
0: Yeah.
1: And our polling firm is going to announce that we have polls, but we are not going to share the data. We're just going to say that it looks to be pretty close to a tie.
0: Yes.
1: And we're just going to do that a week before each election.
0: Right.
1: And become the most reliable pollsters. In the country.
0: Well, yeah, and especially in Wisconsin, where no one's ever gone broke by saying the elections were going to be close.
1: But
0: John, they're supposed to be close in the general elections, not the primaries. We'll get to that in a second. But before we jump into what went right or wrong for Democrats and for the polling on Tuesday in Wisconsin and in Minnesota, as we're wrapping up last week on the show, you very quickly previewed this week's crazy easy race for governor on the Democratic side in Wisconsin. You described it, as I recall, as wild beyond belief, I think were your words, and like nothing you had ever seen in your decades of political reporting. You and I were able to go into a little bit more detail after we got off the air. But if you could, just for context here, to help us set up this conversation, help us understand how we got to whatever happened on Tuesday this week. Can you give us sort of a quick summary of the madness, really, on the Democratic side in recent weeks that culminated in on Tuesday night in the Wisconsin Democratic gubernatorial primary?
1: Here is the bottom line of what we just went through in Wisconsin. Very, you know, and I'm not going to go through every detail because we don't have the 3 to 4 hours that would be required to tell you the whole scenario.
0: Okay.
1: But here's the deal. Governor Tony Evers, who's actually very popular, decided not to run for re-election. If he had run for re-election, you know, we would all be on vacation.
0: Right.
1: Okay. But he didn't choose to run for re-election. He chose to, after two terms, to do what we all tell people to do.
0: Right.
1: You know, he's in his 70s. And we said, stand down, right, you know, because make way for other folks. And he did it.
0: Yeah.
1: And the problem was that everybody who could have cleared the field didn't run. And so you ended up with a lot of candidates who were, they kind of had their own ambitions, but they didn't have, you know, that sort of dominating statewide presence.
0: Right.
1: And what ended up was a multi-candidate field, lots of people running. None of them take it off. And it was an incredibly slow-paced, kind of quiet campaign.
0: Mm-hmm.
1: One person in that race, State Rep. Francesca Hong, who represents probably the most progressive district in the state. It's right down in the center of Madison. Mm-hmm. And it's a campus and surrounding neighborhoods. And it's got a progressive tradition that goes back, you know, to the 60s. Mm-hmm. Literally, if I can just tell you, this is the district that Tammy Baldwin represented, went on to become the senator. This is the district that Mark Pocan represented, went on to become the congressman. This is the district that Chris Taylor represented, went on to become recently a Supreme Court justice. You know, it's, and you say, why does that always happen? Well, this district votes at a level that is just incredibly dynamic, and it's a very politicized district. So the people who represent it tend to go up politically. So Francesca Hong has this district. She decides, you know, she's going to make the leap from the state assembly to run for governor.
0: Right.
1: That's a very uncommon thing. It doesn't happen a lot. But she decided to make the run. And she did it in a most interesting way. She did it as a Democratic socialist. No apologies. And by the way, in Wisconsin, that's not such a bad thing because we had socialist mayors in Milwaukee through most of the last century. But then she worked hard. I mean, I don't know how to say it otherwise. She got in her car and she started driving around the state. And she spent the better part of a year going to, you know, if there were like 10 people at a cafe in, you know, Burnett County, Wisconsin, she'd go see them. And she did a very weird thing. I know this is unheard of in politics. She certainly, you know, like you've probably never heard of somebody doing this. Actually, she would come in and say, "Yeah, I'm running for governor. I think campaigns should be about the people who support them. Why don't you tell me what you want a governor to do?" And she built a campaign around, genuinely around, what people said were the issues that were bothering them. Of course, she had affordability, stuff like that. But she became one of the first people in the country to take up a moratorium on data centers because she heard people say that. And again, she had all these very human interactions, and she built a movement of people who were very, very loyal to her.
0: And so she did what we ask candidates to do, what we'd like them to do: go meet the people, make your case, build your movement. Tony Evers had stepped aside to allow someone to do just that. But then we move the clock forward, and things fell apart just rather recently. We're talking about like 3 or 4 weeks ago in this campaign, right?
1: Absolutely. So Francesca Hong starts to get some traction. She's, you know, she's not way ahead in the polls, but she's credible. She's holding her own. And you see this kind of movement politics, and you think, wow, you know, that could go places. And deservedly so, right? You build a movement, you get rewarded for that. But there was still a sense that probably the more centrist elements in the state party would coalesce around somebody and beat her. And even with all these candidates. So they started to coalesce around the lieutenant governor of Wisconsin, a woman named Sarah Rodriguez.
0: Mm-hmm.
1: And it looked like she was going to do very good until, and you'll really appreciate this, Brett. She announced on a Thursday, yeah, she was about to launch $1 million TV campaign.
0: Right.
1: Now, you're in California, $1 million. That's not even
0: peanuts.
1: You know,
0: yeah,
1: baseline advertising in Fresno.
0: Right.
1: But in Wisconsin, that's quite a bit.
0: Okay.
1: So she's going to do $1 million TV campaign. And then comes, you know, Friday, no ads. Saturday, no ads. And people are like, where's the big campaign? This is supposed to be the takeoff of the whole thing. Right. And all these, you know, kind of more insider folks are pretty excited about this candidate. And then she has press conference. She fires her campaign manager because she said they found out essentially they don't have any money.
0: They ain't got the money.
1: And in fact, instead of having $1 million for a TV ad campaign, they had $34,000.
0: Oh, man. Now, no, they didn't steal the money, did they? Did somebody?
1: I think that's the debate, right? There's a lot of investigations going on. But one of the best theories, not saying it's right, one of the best theories is that they lied all along and just said they had a lot of money so other candidates would drop out.
0: And they did. And
1: they did. Two other candidates dropped out.
0: Right.
1: And so you ended up in this situation where suddenly the person was sort of emerging as kind of a front runner and alternative to Francesca Hong. She had to drop out because it was so bad. They actually found out she probably didn't even have the $34,000.
0: Mm-hmm.
1: And so she gets out and then things get chaotic. It gets crazy. There's a debate that you know, they all did reasonably well in, but nobody perfect. Nobody, you know, one candidate who wasn't really in the top tier, mm-hmm, did quite well, but not, you know, not definitional. So ends up that Governor Evers, who had quit, right, stepped down and not had any involvement at all in the race, suddenly decides, oh my goodness, the wheels are coming off this thing all over the place. And he, I don't think necessarily accurately, but he believed that Francesca Hong would have a very, very hard time in November because she is very progressive. And she's, mm-hmm, along the way said some things about Thanksgiving that not everybody would agree with.
0: Like canceling it, which I'm not against. I just want to say that now so I can never run for anything.
1: Yeah, but you're going to ruin yourself.
0: Yeah, it's all right.
1: I don't agree with you.
0: Okay. Well said, John, in case it's for your run.
1: Yeah.
0: Was the concern about her politics or her as a candidate when Tony Evers said, oh, I better step in and I better help find someone who can mm-hmm win this November. What was the concern, you think, overall?
1: Probably a little of both.
0: Okay.
1: Little of both. You know, I just say this. Francesca Hong is very, very progressive.
0: Mm-hmm.
1: Like, genuinely.
0: Yeah.
1: And she is also a different kind of candidate, right? She is much more soft-spoken in many cases, willing to listen to people. She's a true Wisconsinite in that she's got a giant Milwaukee Bucks tattoo on the back of her lower leg.
0: Right.
1: You know, so she's just an interesting character on a lot of levels, but one who's frankly very, very savvy, very, you know, really good with people, especially in a one-on-one setting.
0: Mm-hmm.
1: And so, but anyway, there's just this feeling like she, on the part of, I think, a lot of the insider types, that she was just different than what they had seen before. And potentially, I think there's a lot of them who thought, well, she'd be very vulnerable to Republican attacks.
0: So that's right? When, and I'm going to move this forward because I got a lot of questions, but that's when Evers comes in and says, hey, David Crowley, who had already dropped out of the race, can you come back in the race? And this is, what are we, like 3 or 4 weeks before Election Day at that point?
1: Oh, yeah, yeah. We're well down the track, you know. We had debate board, you know, the one debate and stuff like, you know, we're about to have one debate, the campaign. And, you know, I mean, people are going to their final phases of the campaign. And Governor says to David Crowley, who, by the way, was going to go on vacation to Jamaica.
0: Right.
1: You know, basically says, yeah, you can't go on vacation. You got to run for governor. And I think Crowley, you know, he's been active in politics for a long time, goes back to Russ Feingold days. And I think he wanted to be governor. And so, you know, I don't want to put it entirely on the governor and say, you know, Crowley had no agency in this. I think he did. But when you have the governor saying, yeah, I'll work really hard to get you elected, I'm going to come off the bench and campaign for you. Crowley found that attractive. thought about it, talked to his family, and decided to jump back in. And then this is the weird thing.
0: Yeah.
1: No, this is a really weird thing. Jumps back in and then does kind of nothing for about a week. Well, you know, you'd think he'd jump in and go wild, right?
0: Well,
1: and instead, he's just sort of there. And the governor's off doing it. The governor was in Africa doing a trade mission. So you're like, okay, they just did this thing and nothing happened, right? And you're thinking, well, that's the end of it. And then Hong starts to really move up in the polls, just take off. Along the way, another candidate drops out, a former lieutenant governor. But still, that doesn't move a lot of numbers. And you're in this weird situation where it looks like Hong is still working harder than anybody else. Her numbers are going up. And the governor's got this guy in the race, but isn't doing much. Governor comes back from his trade mission. And, you know, at a certain point, about a week ago, I'm not making this up, about a week ago, a little over a week ago, they say, well, we better get going here.
0: Yes.
1: And so they start, they go to the state fair and get ice cream cones and cream puffs. And I'm not making this up. In the midst of, you know, making his big pitch for Crowley, the governor takes a break and explains that you can freeze cream puffs if you do it the right way.
0: Certain things are more important in Wisconsin this time of year than other.
1: John, I am not kidding.
0: So again, moving it forward, we get to election night where Hong has been leading by these huge numbers. I mean, 20, 25. I think I saw one poll was 28 points. Even Crowley's own polling, internal polling, as I understand it, was also, had Hong.
1: He was down 2-1.
0: Yeah.
1: He was down 2-1 in some polling. Yeah.
0: So I guess what happened, the question is, what did happen? Did the pollsters then get it wrong that the young progressive voters who supported Hong, as tracked by those pollsters, did not show up as predicted? Or is it that just more Democrats showed up to vote against Hong after, you know, hearing late in the game that she was running away with it, and after hearing so much that concerned them, about canceling Thanksgiving or whatever, and that concerned them about her chances of winning the general? I mean, is that what happened? Is that voters in Wisconsin responded?
1: I believe it's. I hope I've got your letters here right. I think it's C, which is the great rethinking.
0: Yeah.
1: Okay.
0: Yeah.
1: The governor did spend the last week running around the state, got a lot of TV, a lot of presence. He really did throw all in with Crowley, and Crowley was there with him and campaigning. And basically, the governor would say, I don't know if she can win. You know, now in a lot of states, that would get you a certain amount of traction. You have to understand Wisconsin. Mm-hmm. Wisconsin went through 8 years of Scott Walker.
0: Yeah.
1: And it was horrible. Right. Destroyed the unions. Altered the campaign finance system, literally even changed the dates of primaries so they occur in midsummer as opposed to after school starts. I mean, everything Walker did, you know, like everything he touched went bad. And he's governor for 8 years. And Wisconsin Democrats, gerrymandered legislature, the whole bit like that, there is a terror on the part of them at the idea of a Republican governor. And so the more the governor went around saying, you know, we might lose the governorship. The more you heard people who actually very much liked Francesca, very sympathetic to her agenda, very sympathetic to where she's at, saying, I don't know, I don't want to lose the governorship.
0: Right.
1: And even though I saw internal polling that suggested that Hong and Crowley actually, if nominated, would probably run only a point or so different, right? Probably maybe a little bit stronger.
0: Right.
1: But it wasn't as big as the kind of theory started to develop, but it took off like wildfire. And I will tell you, over the weekend, I was talking to folks, and I asked everybody I met.
0: Right.
1: And I'm a talker. I go meet a lot of people. I asked everybody I met, who are you going to vote for? And they'd initially say, I'm not going to tell you.
0: Uh-huh.
1: And I'd say, I don't care. I'm just interested in the,
0: right,
1: in the dynamic. And then they'd all open up, and you just had this. There was a lot of people really, really wrestling with it.
0: Mm.
1: And so at the end of the day, what happened was, and I think this is genuine, you saw in places where I would have predicted that Hong really would run the numbers up, she'd won, but she just did okay. You know what I mean?
0: Mm-hmm.
1: Didn't run the numbers. And you saw in a lot of places, you know, especially around the Milwaukee area and up the eastern shore or eastern part of the state along Lake Michigan, which is industrial union, you know, manufacturing towns have been hit a little hard by trade policy, things like that. You just saw these places, you know, Crowley ran numbers. He, I think especially a lot of folks just were like, I don't think this was ideological. I think it was more, I don't want to lose.
0: Yeah, who's gonna win? And if people were confused when you asked them, I mean, clearly that was reflected in the ultimate results, which were, well, you know, basically a tie.
1: This is my theory.
0: Yeah.
1: Well, my theory is nobody was actually confused. If they said, I'm really wrestling with it,
0: yeah,
1: it meant they had already gone over to the other. You know what I mean? Even though they didn't want to, because they actually liked Tong in a lot of ways,
0: right,
1: they were kind of moving over to this other place. Yeah.
0: So is that?
1: And I think a lot of that. And yeah.
0: Last week when we discussed the Democratic Michigan Senate primary, in that case, the progressive ended up winning, but just, you know, barely, not unlike what we saw, I think, in Wisconsin, but it just, you know, a few more votes one way or another.
1: Went the other way.
0: Yeah.
1: Yeah, yeah.
0: But also, in that case, in Michigan, he was running against a more establishment-friendly candidate. You predicted after Michigan, or you suggested that the two camps there would come together before the November election, after a arguably even more divisive primary there in Michigan.
1: Much more bitter primary.
0: But that they know in Michigan, they have a history, you know, of knowing how to deal with this and how to come together and why they need to. Do Wisconsin Democrats and supporters of Hong, I guess, in particular, have that similar history in Wisconsin and the ability to unify now that it's the progressive side that lost this particular one in your estimation?
1: Comrade Friedman.
0: Yeah.
1: Let me tell you.
0: Yeah.
1: Here's the deal.
0: Yeah.
1: After you've been through Scott Walker.
0: Yeah.
1: Unity is kind of an easier thing to achieve than you might think.
0: Glad to know.
1: Because, by the way, Scott Walker was floating around the whole thing. He's always like, you know, talking, analyzing everything. As a guy who has not won an election since 2014, but he's the guy, he knows how everything's going to go. Anyways, bottom line is that this morning in Middleton, Wisconsin, just outside of Madison, Francesca Hong had pancakes and eggs with David Crowley and with the whole ticket and all the other candidates for governor.
0: Yeah.
1: And at least I think all the other candidates. And there's smiling photos of the whole crew.
0: Nice.
1: That does not mean that everybody is going to be satisfied, right? You know, there will be folks. I think there's a lot of, especially a lot of the younger folks. I know a lot of them. And I think this is hard to put your heart and soul into an outsider movement campaign to get to a point where you really did think you were going to win and then fall short.
0: Well, if Hong can lead the way, and it seemed like she did, even on,
1: I think she will.
0: Yeah, on Tuesday night, I mean, she was already talking, you know, when it was unclear to at least most folks, if not to John Nichols, it was unclear about who was actually going to come out on top. She was saying, you know, whoever it is, we need to unify, we need to come together in order to take on Tom Tiffany. John Nichols, what should we know about the Trump-endorsed Republican nominee now, Tom Tiffany? Does he have a chance this fall? As you see it, this is a state, we should remind folks, David Crowley would be the state's first black governor. And more importantly, I think this is the state that elected the far-right Scott Walker not that long ago and elected him three times over his two terms in office, if I recall, if you include his recall election. That was not that long ago in the Badger State. So what do we need to know about Tom Tiffany heading into November?
1: Well, if I could give you one other notion, too. I mean, this is a state that Donald Trump snuck by.
0: Oh, yes. Yeah, that's right. You know, that happened, didn't it?
1: Yeah. Not to be underestimated.
0: Yeah.
1: Very, very close results there, but it was. And so you end up in this situation. And I just give you one codicil and then answer your question. Francesca Hong's speech delivered around midnight it ought to be studied. It was exemplary. Mm. It was a classic speech of someone who has a sense they may not make it, but it's not the point where they can concede and not prepared to, wants to see the final results. And it was just such a thoughtful, sincere, warm mm-hmm. speech. She gave her supporters, you know, solace and encouragement. She spoke about a movement that will not stop. It was, I would compare it, you know, to really some of the better speeches in this sort of context that I've heard. And she did close off with this very strong, you know, we're going to fight on.
0: Yeah.
1: We know where we're going to fight. We know the struggles that are ahead. And that took it to Tiffany. And she has been, you know, throughout her campaign, even before, you know, through the whole campaign, when she gets going on Tiffany, this very thoughtful and often very, you know, kind of calm, reasoned person, he gets her going on Tiffany, and it gets sharp and edgy. She is correct, I think, in her assessment. He is a very big threat. He is the most right-wing member of the Wisconsin congressional delegation. He is somebody who has aligned with Trump from day one and often gone to the right of Trump, a caucus guy who, you know, I mean, he was one of like, I hope I get the number right. I think it was like 17 members opposed Juneteenth, right? You know, how do you oppose that?
0: Yikes.
1: Right? I mean, it's just awful.
0: Yeah.
1: So he is so far out there on the right. And he's a career politician. He was in the senator with Walker, the whole bit. And he's always been on the wrong side of everything. Now, they're trying to reposition him. And their theory for repositioning him is to make people think he's a farmer. So they put him in a barn with some cows. He's not. He's a career politician. Yeah. And then they also had him out having breakfast with his mom, you know, at a picnic table.
0: Right.
1: So they're really trying everything they can to make him look palatable. But the fact of the matter is, I think that in an era where Donald Trump's appeal is so low and where the Republicans are in pretty bad shape, I mean, this guy is just, he's going to be carrying some very heavy baggage into the campaign.
0: Interestingly.
1: And so I think the Democrats are well positioned. If they, you know, I mean, they have to run an aggressive campaign. They've got to make sure people don't think he's, you know, just sitting around at the picnic table. But my sense is that they're very well positioned. Clear test of whether people want a return to Scott Walkerism and B, a Trump type guy as their governor. There's no evidence that I've been able to, that I've found that's something Wisconsinites are crying out for. So I do think the Democrats, if they can unite, if they run on some good big issues and some good ideas, I think they're in a very good position to win.
0: It is that baggage that he carries that I think makes him both hopefully easy to defeat for a Democrat, but also that baggage that also in a state like Wisconsin can make him very, very dangerous. So we will see. John, I got just a few minutes here, very few. Let me jump over quickly to Minnesota, where it was a very different story in your neighboring state there on Tuesday, where the more progressive candidate in that case, Lieutenant Governor Peggy Flanagan, easily won the Democratic nomination for U.S. Senate. For the seat being vacated by Democratic Senator Tina Smith, easily defeating the more centrist candidate. Why was that story so different as you see it? And really, just a very different story in both states, it seems like, and suggests the party nationally is really quite divided, almost down the center regarding the progressive left versus the supposed, you know, more moderate centrist, no?
1: Yeah, well, I mean, that's how it was framed. Again, I don't think the media knows how to cover these races very well because they're always looking for, you know, a center competition. Sometimes it's much more complex than that. There's a lot more in play. For instance, Crawley's not, you know, a real conservative guy. He's actually has a pretty good stance on a lot of issues. Mm-hmm. Similarly, you know, Angie Craig is not somebody I agree with on everything. I think there's a lot of things I disagree with her, but she, you know, blah, blah, blah. The way to understand what happened in Minnesota ultimately is that Minnesota has a better developed political party system, right? And their Democratic Farmer Labor Party is organized down to the precinct level. They have caucuses. Everybody gets together for coffee, apparently without cream and sugar usually, which is a little different, but they do it in February, right? These like dark nights and they hike down the road and have a caucus. They all know each other and they work very, very hard. So Flanagan's been a part of that, deeply a part of that. Craig less so. And Flanagan got the nomination, and she ran as a true DFLer, much more so than Craig, a very progressive, Democratic farmer, labor, the whole package. She ran as a true believer in that. She brought together a lot of the people who are also true believers, like Ilhan Omar and, Keith Ellison and folks like that. So she had a lot going for her right there. And then I would say there's another factor here that's a big deal. And that is that I don't think people who haven't been up to Minnesota and spent a lot of time there understand the profound political impact of the ICE surge in Minneapolis and in the Twin Cities.
0: Yeah.
1: I think it changed how people think about what is necessary in politics.
0: Yeah.
1: Right?
0: Yeah.
1: And the end result was that Craig was, she said, good things along the way, but Flanagan always seemed profoundly angered and profoundly, hurt by what had happened to her state. She communicated it very effectively. And I think at the end of the day, a tremendous number of Minnesotans, far beyond just activists, tremendous number of Minnesotans felt her passion. And I think it benefited her tremendously.
0: Now she's going to be running against a TV sports broadcaster. It's interesting how, Republicans always, I remember when I'm old enough to remember when they used to, claim that, Democrats, all they want is celebrities to run for office. Well, Jesus, it's all they can come up with is, TV anchors, news anchors and disgraced reality stars to run for office on the Republican side. Anyway, Michelle Tafoya, the former TV sports broadcaster, is going to be running against Lieutenant Governor Peggy Flanagan for U.S. Senate. Before I get to my final question, you got any thoughts on that race in November?
1: Yeah, I think that the DFL is in a pretty good position in Minnesota. And, Minnesota is much more of a battleground state than people understand. I mean, this is an important thing to realize. Their elections can be close. Republicans have won there. But, I think that the DFL is in a pretty strong position. They've got a lot of fresh candidates running for statewide offices. They're not trying to defend candidates that have already been there. Mm-hmm. And I think they're able to, the candidates they've got in Klobuchar, who is a longtime politician of state, but was a senator, now coming back as governor. Flanagan coming up from lieutenant governor to the Senate race. A lot of congressional candidates are pretty strong, et cetera. I think they're in pretty good position. And again, I'll go back to some of the fundamentals. Trump is not popular in the upper Midwest. He is less popular than Republicans usually are in farm country, and Minnesota's got a lot of farm country. He is also, in the Twin Cities, the Metroplex, the core of that, of the voting in the state, the place that has the most votes. He's just unbelievably unpopular. And so I think that if the Republicans are tied to Trump, my read is that the Democrats are in pretty good position.
0: All of this, obviously important for this November, equally important in many ways for 2 years down the road in 2028. Are Senate, Democrats in control of the Senate? Are Democrats in control of governor's mansions in blue wall states like Wisconsin? All of that very important. Just a few of the reasons why I keep describing this November's midterm elections as the most critical midterm elections of our lifetimes. John, we're going to have to devote an entire show with you on where all of this puts the Democratic Socialist Movement in the Democratic Party, not the DSA organization, the Democratic Socialists of America organization specifically. They're having their own internal problems. But what all of this means for the direction of the Democrats, that unfortunately is going to have to wait for another day. And that's OK, because I think it's a story not yet written, in truth. But we will see. Hopefully we are not on the road to nowhere, as the song I mentioned that we opened this segment with. John Nichols, a delight speaking with you twice in 1 week. We normally don't even have you on twice in 1 year, so God love you for being willing to come on back. John is the longtime progressive journalist, now executive editor, formerly national affairs correspondent for The Nation, contributing writer for The Progressive, associate editor of his local Madison, Wisconsin Capital Times, and author with Bernie Sanders of It's Okay to Be Angry About Capitalism. Find him on the social medias at Nichols Uprising. John, always a pleasure. Thank you, sir. Greatly appreciate it.
1: It is a great honor to be with you. I appreciate all your nice words and blessings to you and all. Let me only say, we will get to that conversation about democratic socialism. And you know what? it got half the votes in the Democratic primary in Wisconsin.
0: They did.
1: So
0: we'll also
1: I think there's quite a bit of future there.
0: We'll also talk about your $1 billion idea to become rich with the pollsters up in anyway. All right. Thanks, brother. Talk to you soon.
1: Thank you soon. Take care.
0: Okay, we do have to go as usual. Thanks to our producer, Desi Doyen, and to all of you for spending a portion of your day or night with us. 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I'm bradcast at bradblog.com. And on the social medias, I am the Brad Blog. See you there until we see you here next time. Hopefully tomorrow. I'm Brad Friedman. Good luck, world.

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1: I'm Rick Smith, and this is Labor History in 2.
2: On this day in labor history, the year was 1955. That was the day Teamsters organizer, 28-year-old William Grammy, was kidnapped and beaten. Grammy had arrived in Sebastopol, California, to help organize about 350 workers in local canneries, drying plants, and fruit sheds. The Teamsters had been on campaign footing for months in an attempt to win union recognition, higher wages, better working conditions, and benefits. They had lost a union representation election the previous fall after Sebastopol apple growers moved quickly to lay off union supporters. By January, cannery workers at Oscar Hall & Sons voted for union representation. The workers at Barlow Company would vote against the union just 2 months later. But by early August, the strike wave hit. Workers walked off the job at the Sebastopol Cooperative Cannery. More at seven other area canneries joined them on strike in the days that followed. Grammy would later testify that he had heard reports weeks earlier of a grower threatening to have him killed within 3 hours should any strike actually take place. During the strike that would ultimately prove victorious, three men kidnapped Grammy outside the union's hall. He was driven along a rural road, tied to a pole, gagged, and beaten with a bicycle chain. Left for dead, he was found the next day and hospitalized immediately. But the union and the strikers remained undeterred. Before the strike was over, scab trucks attempting to haul apples to market were vandalized and burned, and scab drivers were beaten. 8 months later, the apple industry finally came to the negotiating table. By May of 1956, apple growers signed with the Teamsters.
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3: Hello, I'm Terry McNally, and welcome to Free Forum. Let's do the numbers. The U.S. consumes 25% of the world's oil. The world and U.S. populations are projected to double in 50 and 70 years, respectively, while global oil supplies are projected to be nearly gone in 50 years. Oil production from all non-OPEC countries probably peaked in 2002, while OPEC nations of the Middle East sit on 73% of the world's proven reserves. To talk seriously, not just about the U.S. war in Iraq, but about our entire lifestyle and our future, it's about the oil, stupid. Here on Free Forum, we explore the lives, the work, and the ideas of individuals that I suspect hold pieces of the puzzle of a world that just might work. We look at new, innovative, provocative models in business, environment, health, science, politics, and media, all based on the fact that I believe we can do better, and I want to find out how. 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Richard Heinberg has been writing about energy, resources, issues, and the dynamics of cultural change for many years. A member of the core faculty at New College of California, his books include Cloning the Buddha, The Moral Impact of Biotechnology, and A New Covenant with Nature. His newsletter was nominated for the Utney Reader's Best Alternative Newsletter Award in 1993, and his latest book, and the one we're going to focus on today, is The Party's Over, Oil, War, and the Fate of Industrial Societies. Welcome, Richard Heinberg, to Free Forum.
4: Good to be with you, Terry.
3: Thank you. My first question, always on Free Forum, is about your personal path to the work that you do today, the issues you focus on, maybe the fact that you're a writer and a teacher. Yeah. I want listeners to get to know the people that they're hearing as well as the ideas.
4: Yeah.
3: And so take it back as far as you want and bring us up to the present. Some people actually mentioned mentors, turning points, you know, dreams, that sort of thing. Take it away.
4: Well, I've always been interested in cultural change and social change and why it is that societies are different from one another. And I've also always been interested in the environment. And I actually teach a subject called human ecology at New College. And what human ecology, well, ecology, of course, is the study of the relationship between organisms and their environments. So human ecology is the study of the relationship between people and their environment. And that, unfortunately, is a long, sad story, which I talked about quite a bit in my book, A New Covenant with Nature, the story of how we invented agriculture and the impacts of that and industrialism and so on. But in studying human ecology, it became increasingly clear to me that the key to understanding human societies was energy, just as the key to understanding ecosystems is energy. You know, it all starts with the sun, and plants, through photosynthesis, are able to turn sunlight into carbohydrates. And then animals eat the plants, and carnivores eat the herbivores, and so on. And pretty soon you have a whole food web that's basically an energy web. Well, human societies are kind of the same way. We get our energy from the sun. And traditionally, through agriculture, we have produced food for ourselves and fueled our economies through animal muscle power, human muscle power, and renewable energy sources like wood or wind or water through windmills and so on. But then about...
3: Or other humans some of our darker times.
4: Right, exactly, yeah. But a couple of hundred years ago, we discovered fossil fuels and started partying down like there was no tomorrow. And fossil fuels are what created the Industrial Revolution. We usually think of the Industrial Revolution as being all about technologies and tools.
3: And also as starting in the period of the steam engine.
4: Right. Right, which it did, yeah, with coal, another fossil fuel. But really, what the Industrial Revolution was about from an ecological point of view was humankind discovering a cheap, abundant energy source and then inventing tools to use that energy source. And using that energy source, we were able to enlarge the human carrying capacity of planet Earth. And that's, from an ecologist's point of view, that's a really significant thing, because what we've done over the last 200 years is change the Earth and our way of living on the Earth so that instead of supporting fewer than 1 billion people, the Earth is now supporting over 6 billion people. We've enlarged the human carrying capacity by well over 600%. And we've done that through basically the use of fossil fuels.
3: In other words, one of the things you're saying is that at the core of expanding population, expanding consumption, everything that sort of has marked the radical shift in how we sit on the Earth and how big a footprint we have on the Earth really comes down to this almost subsidy of fossil fuels.
4: Yeah, it's a good way to put it. We wouldn't be sitting here right now talking via this medium if it weren't for electricity.
3: Yes, right? So we wouldn't be speaking to a city of 13 million and whoever else picks us up on
4: exactly.
3: the web.
4: Yeah, yeah. We've found all kinds of ways for using fossil fuels to increase the carrying capacity, like transportation. You know, suppose you want to create a city in the middle of the desert. You know, how do you do that? Well, if you don't have much topsoil or water, it's pretty tough. But if you can transport those materials from elsewhere, those resources, then, hey, you can build as big a city as you want in the middle of Arizona or Southern California or wherever. So transportation has enlarged human carrying capacity. Then the fact that, you know, 100 years ago, we had to grow food for animals, animals that were pulling our plows and carts and harvesting our food and so on. We had to use like a quarter to a third of our farmland just to grow food for the oxen and the horses and so on in agriculture. So now that we don't have to do that anymore because we have tractors running on fossil fuels, that frees up a quarter to a third of our farmland to grow more food for more people.
3: And even though we grow a great deal of it for cattle,
4: right?
3: Now that's for consumption and not for work.
4: Exactly. That's still for human consumption. And then we also have managed to find ways to use fossil fuels to make chemical fertilizers, like nitrogen fertilizers. And, you know, plants need nitrogen, and intensive agriculture tends to rob the soil of nitrogen. So what's the solution? Well, traditionally, we had to use legumes and rotate crops and so on. But as we intensified our agriculture, we needed inputs. First, we used bird guano from cliffs of islands off the shore of Chile. toward the end of the 19th century, these vast resources of guano were discovered, and it was a huge boon to agriculture in Europe and North America, but it started to run out. So what were we going to do then? This was going to be the biggest crisis in agriculture. And so two German chemists by the name of Haber and Bosch invented a process for turning coal into ammonia-based nitrogen fertilizer. And using the Haber-Bosch process, we've doubled the amount of available nitrogen in the biosphere over the last century, so that now all the nitrogen that's produced from legumes and lightning strokes and everything, all the natural sources put together, is doubled by the Haber-Bosch process. So that's also increased the human carrying capacity. So we have created not only a way of life, but a human ecosystem that is utterly dependent on these non-renewable resources. And a writer whose work I respect a lot by the name of William Catton, who was a great inspiration for me, by the way, he calls this phantom carrying capacity.
3: Mm-hmm, because it's based on something created in the past and non-renewable.
4: Exactly. Something that's going to go away within a span of time that is of concern to human beings.
3: Okay. So what I get from what you've just said is mm-hmm. that after years of looking at ecology and looking at right. our relationship to nature and so on, you focused on
4: oil.
3: The role of yep. oil and the fact that you just mentioned before I did that little break, that not only is it a phantom carrying capacity that we're living on right now, but that it's time is running out.
4: Yeah.
3: And that's what led to this book. What I'd like to do at this point, Richard, is go back a little bit, talk briefly about your earlier books,
4: sure.
3: and then come back to this one.
4: Yeah.
3: One of the reasons for that is that the book that I first read of yours, A New Covenant with Nature,
4: mm-hmm.
3: If you could tell people, because I feel that in that one you were taking sort of the biggest picture, not focusing on a particular
4: right.
3: resource.
4: Yep.
3: Yes, focusing on this era, but not focusing on a particular resource, mm-hmm. looking at the big picture and our relationship to the natural world. If you could lay out for people kind of the thesis of that book,
4: mm-hmm.
3: and then we'll relate it to this current crisis yeah. or this emerging crisis.
4: Well, A New Covenant with Nature was based on the realization that just about everybody who studies cultural anthropology has at one time or another, which is that the way we get our food is absolutely crucial in terms of determining our culture. In other words, if you can know only one thing about a group of people, the most important thing to know about would be how they get their food. If they get their food through hunting and gathering, you can pretty well predict that those people are going to live in small bands, they're going to treat their children very permissively, they're going to have a spirituality that's based in the idea that everything around them is alive, animism, in other words. Whereas if you're talking to a group of people that get their food through, say, horticulture, with using a digging stick, or maybe through a slash and burn.
3: And let me, what you're making the yeah. distinction there in this sort of progressive thing, horticulture as separate from agriculture.
4: Yes, exactly. Yeah. Horticulture preceded agriculture, and there are still pockets of people all around the world who live a horticultural existence in New Guinea and South America and so on.
3: And what's the distinction between horticulture and agriculture?
4: Well, agriculture comes from the Latin word agere, meaning field, whereas horticulture comes from the Latin hortus, meaning garden. So gardeners, you know, grow lots of different food plants all together using simple hand tools, whereas with agriculture, you're growing field crops, monocrops, using plows and draft animals, typically. So with agriculture, we see the emergence of the state. We see the emergence of complex societies with a permanent class system.
3: Partly because of, with agriculture for the first time, we really had surplus?
4: Yeah, exactly. I mean, in the terms in which I talk in my latest book, New Covenant with Nature, I would say that these are all strategies for increasing our per capita energy harvesting from the environment. We're harvesting more energy from the environment the more intensively we develop our technologies. Well, with industrial production, which began a couple of hundred years ago, again, if you know that that's how people get their food, you can predict all kinds of things about them, that they're going to live in very complex societies, they're going to be very dependent on the technologies around them, and all sorts of other things. And so knowing this, that people's social relations and their technologies, the way they treat each other, their political, religious beliefs, and so on, are all tied to the way they get their food. And then, second premise of the book is the way we're going right now is not very sustainable. And we're heading toward a cliff, environmentally speaking, whether you're talking about depletion of resources or greenhouse effect, et cetera, et cetera. Essentially, we need to renegotiate the terms of our covenant with nature.
3: And what do you mean by a covenant?
4: Every people has some sense that they're taking something from nature. Obviously, they're taking food from nature and other resources. But also, they have some responsibility to give something back to the natural world. Certainly, hunter-gatherers have that sensing, and horticultural and agricultural societies and so on. And this is embodied in their myths and their practices and so on. Now, when we get to industrial civilization, we're taking so much from the environment, and yet we have very little sense of a responsibility to give something back.
3: Now, am I correct that you, as I recall in that book, there were two things you set up early in the book that struck me.
4: Yeah.
3: One was, I recall, you said there are three likely outcomes of where we are right now. Is that?
4: Yeah. Trying to cast my mind back to that book.
3: One of them was utter collapse.
4: Right.
3: One of them was sort of gated, a real outlaw kind of world of the where the inequities got worse, and most of civilization was reduced.
4: Road warrior existence. With plastic bubbles with the rich people living in
3: them. Yeah. And the third was adaptation and sustainability.
4: Yeah, exactly. Changing the way we live.
3: And that's and now how many covenants have you traced?
4: Well, basically there are seven up to the present time.
3: I see.
4: In other words, hunting and gathering, simple horticulture, complex horticulture, agriculture, fishing, animal herding,
3: each of them
4: and industrialism.
3: Having a covenant with nature that says, we'll take this from nature, we'll give this back.
4: Exactly.
3: We're in balance in some sort. And the current system we're in now, in some sense, lacks a covenant.
4: It says we take everything and give nothing.
3: And so the new covenant you were proposing was just realism?
4: Well, yeah, I think we need to change the way we're living from the ground up. In other words, we have to start with the way we get our food, industrial production. As long as we are cut off from the soil, as long as we individually get our food from the grocery store, what kind of connection does that give us with the natural world? It's only kind of a secondhand, sentimentalized, at best, connection with the natural world. We have no sense of the fact that our lives are

0: how we should preserve it and so on. But as long as we're actually dependent for our existence, not on the earth per se, but on human economies and technologies and political systems, then the earth is something that ultimately, you know, we think we can do without.
1: Now, one of the reasons that I went back to that is that I found a similar kind of thing in the Party's Over.
0: Right.
1: That that there was a period in the Party's Over, talking about oil, there's been a period where we seemed free of bounds, free of limits.
0: Yes.
1: And that we could go forward. And in some sense, in our covenants with nature, the same thing sort of happened.
0: Yeah.
1: That with the last couple of hundred years, it seemed like it was okay not to relate to nature because it didn't seem to matter.
0: Exactly.
1: And then what we're coming to, both because of the peaks of oil reserves and global warming and population and room to dispose of resources and so on, in all those factors are leading us to being forced to recognize again our relationship to, dependence on, et cetera, the natural world.
0: Yeah, I was just going to say, Terry, that the big difference between these two books is with when I was writing A New Covenant with Nature, it's in many ways a devastating critique of industrial society. But when I was writing it back in the mid-90s, I was clueless about the role of energy. You know, I look back on that book, and I still think it's a good book. There's a lot of great material in it, but the word energy does not even appear in the index. And since then, I've learned a thing or two, I hope. And what I would say now is energy is the key. It's the key to understanding human societies.
1: Well, isn't it that that one of the facts in there is that when you were looking at food production, that food production is to human beings.
0: Right.
1: In other words, in any other species, food production, energy, all of it would be called food production.
0: Right.
1: Here, what you were calling food production in some ways is really about energy.
0: Yeah. In all of our previous covenants with nature, we've gotten our energy from nature, mostly through food, but also through harnessing animal power and wind and so on, but mostly through food. But now we're getting our energy mostly through fossil fuels. In a sense, we're eating oil. I mean, not directly, but indirectly, because that's what's creating the carrying capacity for roughly 5 billion humans who wouldn't be here without fossil fuels.
1: Right. Let me talk just a little bit about the middle book that I talked to you about, just because it's an issue that's important and we've got an hour. And that was the book Cloning the Buddha, the Moral Impact of Biotechnology. Now, if you could briefly say, what I'm going to ask you to briefly say is what was sort of your premise, your take in that book, and then whether it's changed at all. As you see, your new covenant with nature thinking has changed in that.
0: Well, actually, my thinking on that's on the subject of biotechnology, it's not that my thinking has changed. The circumstances have changed in various ways. But I still have pretty much the same views, which are that biotechnology, like all technologies, is not morally neutral. We tend to think of technologies as like, well, you know, it's a hammer, you know. You can use it for good or bad, or a handgun. Hey, you can use it to hold up a convenience store, or you can use it to protect your family. It's just a neutral tool. That's a very naive way of thinking about technologies. Every tool has some inherent use that was, you know, that's why it was invented. Handguns are basically for killing people or target practice, I guess, but you know, you have to ask yourself, well, is that something we want to promote in our society? Do we want to have more people killed by handguns? If so, we should have, let's have more of them. Or if not, well, then we should do something about that. Well, what's biotechnology for? That's a question that you don't really ask. You know, we see, well, there are biotech foods and so on. Is that really what it's for? You have to go back in history to the beginnings of molecular biology to see what it's for.
1: I will say, by the way, that one of the things that people, if you aren't familiar with this book of Richard's, Cloning the Buddha, one of the single things that was most revealing to me, because I've read a lot about it and I've talked a lot about it and I've heard a lot of people pro and con and so on, was the point you're going to make right now, which is the actual almost political economic history of biotech, which I think is something that people don't know.
0: Yeah, yeah. I talk to groups of molecular biologists, and they don't know this. It started in the 1920s as a project of the Rockefeller Foundation. And the Rockefeller Foundation was very heavily invested

0: in the philosophy of eugenics, the idea that we should use scientific breeding techniques with human beings, just as we use scientific breeding techniques with flowers and wheat and corn and pigs and pussycats and everything else. I mean, why not? We want to improve the species, right? So the Rockefeller Foundation was in position to donate large sums of money to research institutes. So they did, with a specific purpose of discovering the molecular basis of heredity. Now, the word gene already existed, but nobody had any idea what a gene was. It was just a hypothetical unit of heredity. They wanted to know the molecular basis of heredity. So they hired some scientists to do this, and the scientists they hired were out-of-work physicists. They didn't go to biologists, because biologists were accustomed to thinking of nature in terms of, you know, complex systems, whole organisms, you know, zoologists and botanists looking at whole plants and animals, and ecologists, my God, looking at whole ecosystems. That was not the direction they wanted to go. They didn't want to go in the direction of holism. They wanted to go in the direction of reductionism. What's the smallest unit?
1: And the reason for that was because...
0: social control.
1: Because control.
0: Yeah.
1: Reductionism is a tool for control.
0: They explicitly stated that their purpose in
1: while
0: this
1: that other systems way of
0: control.
1: Looking at... I'm sorry I overtalked you there, but the systems way of looking at biology is not so much a method of control, but as a method of observation.
0: Understanding.
1: Understanding.
0: Yeah, so they hired the physicists to do this, and the physicists were actually looking for new jobs at the time because they were people who had been brought up in the 19th century with the kind of reductionist and mechanistic pre-Einsteinian, more Newtonian way of thinking. And they were unhappy with the way physics was going in the direction of quantum theory and relativity theory and so on. So they were quite happy to have a new research project. And they were successful. They very quickly discovered the DNA molecule and the chemical alphabet that makes up the DNA molecule. And they got prize after prize, Nobel Prize after Nobel Prize for their discoveries. And by the 1970s, they'd figured out a way to... splice genes together from different species. Where all of this is headed, of course, is the recreation of the natural world and also the recreation of ourselves, because inevitably, sooner or later, we will be using genetic engineering for exactly what the Rockefeller Foundation had in mind in the very beginning when they funded the creation of molecular biology in the first place, which is the alteration of human beings genetically. And we're beginning to see the very first stages of that now. But the people in the industry, you know, some people say, well, this is science fiction. It'll never happen. Let me assure you, there are plenty of people who are involved in this research work right now who are absolutely clear that this is what they want to happen, and they're working full-time in this direction to genetically engineer new races of human beings.
1: Fukuyama, Francis Fukuyama.
0: Right.
1: Says that those kinds of things you're talking about are so far in the future.
0: Not at all.
1: That if we focus on those, we'll miss more important issues that are happening.
0: Yes, I agree with him in this sense, that we do need to focus on genetic engineering of food, for example. I mean, that's with us right now. For the last several years, our food supply is being genetically engineered. And that's harming both human beings who are eating foods that haven't been properly safety tested, and it's also harming the environment in ways that we may not understand.
1: And let me ask one question about that, just because while we're grazing through this piece of it, the contention is made by those who favor GMOs that it is necessary, that it's necessary to feed our burgeoning population, and that those who oppose them are selfishly ignoring millions who will die. What's the truth of that, as far as you can see it?
0: I'm tempted to use a word that I can't use on radio. just look at what's going on in Africa right now. U.S. is offering food aid to several African countries, and they're refusing it. Why? Because it's genetically engineered food. Now, the popular press in the U.S. is portraying these African countries as being insane. I mean, is it being too much under the influence of European countries who have this cultural opposition to genetic engineered food, and it's really just superstitious, you know.
1: Just another example of those European countries that can't get with it.
0: Right, but here are these African people who are starving, and the genetically engineered food could save them. Now, what is the problem with these people? Well, here's the problem right here. Those genetically engineered foods are patented, right? And what we want to ship them is mostly corn. Now, the poor people who are going to be receiving this corn, as far as they're concerned, it's food, but it's also seed. They're going to want to plant that corn and grow it. And the fact that it's patented seed means that once those corn plants root in the ground and grow, they will be the property, not of those farmers, but of the company that owns the patent, say Monsanto. And Monsanto could stand to be basically the owner of the entire food system of a country like Zimbabwe, for example.
1: And the farmers would basically be licensing it.
0: Yes, they would be bioserfs, in essence, you know, growing food only at the behest of the biotech corporation. Now, the governments of these African countries, seeing this, want to prevent that from happening. So they say to the U.S., well, look, if you'll just grind the corn first so that it can't be planted, then we'd be happy to accept it as food aid. Okay?
1: Interesting.
0: Good solution.
1: I hadn't heard that.
0: Yeah. And the U.S. government says, no, you got to take it as whole kernel or not at all. So guess what the priority of the government is.
1: Yeah. And the other piece of this, in my understanding, is that outside of those situations of starvation and so on, that basically, tell me if I'm right here, that the research has been that the GMOs have not greatly increased yield.
0: No, they're no
1: what
0: more productive.
1: What they have done is they have tied those farmers and those seeds to particular herbicides and particular pesticides that they're made to match with.
0: Right. This is all about profitability. It has nothing to do with increasing food production. I should put a proviso on that. There are people in the biotech food industry who genuinely want to help the world, and they genuinely believe that this is what their research is trying to do. But unfortunately, I believe that those people, as brilliant as some of them are, and I've met a number of them, that they're misguided and that their efforts are being hijacked by giant multinational corporations whose only interest is increasing the bottom line.
1: Okay.
0: Let's get to the kernel here.
1: Let's get to this one. my first question is, you said when we were speaking earlier that when you began to realize that energy was the crucial piece here, and so on, what is the information that tipped you that this is a danger or a crisis, an impending crisis, worth writing about?
0: Well, what tipped me was once I realized the importance of energy and particularly of fossil fuels to just where we are today, once I realized that our whole way of life and the fact that there are, you know, an extra 5 billion of us around as a result of these fossil fuels, my next question was, well, you know, when will we run out? How much is there left? So I got myself onto an internet or email discussion group of about 150 energy experts from around the world. And I just listened in to what they were telling each other for about 4 years. And I learned some things that they know that the rest of us don't know. And really the most important fact is one that I think it's the single most important piece of information any of us could have right now. And that is that globally oil production is about to peak within the next 3 to 7 years. And the implications of that are, well, overwhelming.
1: Okay, now let's say it again. So the most important thing is not whether Brad and Jennifer are okay.
0: Right.
1: Or even where we are relative to Baghdad and Basra.
0: Yeah. Well, it's why we're in Baghdad.
1: I know.
0: Yeah.
1: What is it again? So you state that sentence and then go into the implications.
0: Well, see, most people think of oil in terms of when will it run out. I even used that phrase a little while ago, when oil is going to run out. That's the wrong way of thinking about it. It's like, that's the gas tank metaphor. You know, if you fill up your gas tank, the car runs fine. If you're down to a quarter of a tank, the car still runs fine. It's only when you actually run out that you have a problem. So people, you know, think of the same way with oil. You know, well, how much do we have? Well, we have like a trillion barrels of oil in the ground. That's a huge amount. That's more than we've used from 1859, when the first commercial well was drilled, up through the present. So a trillion barrels of oil is a lot of oil. How much do we use? Well, we use between 25 and 30 billion barrels a year globally. So all you have to do is divide 1 trillion by 25 billion, and you get 40. So we got 40 years of oil left. So
1: And that's if we don't increase
0: If we don't
1: usage.
0: Increase our usage.
1: At the current rate, we have 40 years left.
0: At the current rate, we have 40 years. So
1: now, what's interesting also is that, as you said, we haven't yet used half of what's been available.
0: Right. Not
1: so,
0: quite. We're just about at that point.
1: So from 1859, in almost 150 years.
0: Yeah, we used the first half.
1: We used the first half. But based on calculations, even if we didn't grow in population and didn't increase our consumption,
0: we've got
1: about 40 years left.
0: Yes, but see, that's the wrong way to look at it.
1: Oh, good.
0: Yeah, because that assumes that we can continue using it at the same rate, and then suddenly, 40 years from now, we'd drain the tank dry and the car would stop. But that's not how petroleum production works. See, the way
1: and the factors that play into that are?
0: They're geological factors. I mean, it's more about geology than anything else. When an oil province is first discovered, of course, test wells have to be sunk, and you have to map the oil province. And then the easy stuff, the stuff that's under pressure and close to the surface and highest quality, that's going to be drawn off first. And the stuff that's lower quality, that's more expensive to produce and so on, that's going to be saved until last. So oil production from any given province is going to take kind of a bell-shaped curve of production. And when about half of it's gone, production is going to peak, right? And so after that, no matter how many more wells you drill or how hard you try to pump, you're not going to be able to continue production at the same pace. The rate of production is going to fall off.
1: So we've gotten the easiest half.
0: We've gotten the easiest half.
1: The cheapest, the easiest, the most available half.
0: The second half is going to be harder to get at. And it's going to be more expensive, and we're not going to be able to produce it at the same rate. In other words, we're not going to be able to continue growing our energy supply. And since our economy is fundamentally
1: Now, let me
0: rooted,
1: question one
0: yeah,
1: thing there.
0: Sure. Go ahead.
1: You say we're not going to be able to do it at the same rate. If we were willing to pay the price, could we do it at the same rate?
0: No. For physical reasons, geological reasons.
1: You mean no matter how much we were willing to spend, we just can't keep pumping it this fast?
0: Exactly.
1: And why is that?
0: Well, it's that second half that's harder to get at and harder to. It's deeper. It's in more. It's in seams that
1: harder to get to access. Harder to refine every aspect
0: in every
1: of it.
0: Way,
1: it's
0: yeah.
1: harder at every aspect,
0: yeah.
1: or we'd have used it already.
0: Yeah. Yeah.
1: Okay. So that's really so.
0: Had,
1: now, when you go back,
0: see,
1: to
0: we
1: this,
0: had this experience already in the U.S.
1: Okay. Ah, yes, we did, didn't we?
0: Yeah, our energy or our oil production peaked in 1970.
1: We were, for quite a while, the largest producer in the world.
0: The U.S. was the Saudi Arabia of the early 20th century. We were the world's largest producer of oil and the world's largest exporter of oil. We won both world wars for the Allies because we were supplying them with oil.
1: And let me ask a question, which hadn't even occurred to me before. When we were the Saudi Arabia of the early 20th century, was that a big factor as to why we were, I mean, you know, sure we have these protected borders and blah, blah, blah, but the fact that we had the easiest access and in some sense the cheapest access to the energy, was that a factor in why we became the dominant?
0: That was probably the biggest factor. Also the fact that we had all these European immigrants who, many of them were well educated and knew how to invent new technologies to make use of all of this new oil. And so we invented cars and we invented planes. And
1: so there was an interesting confluence of effects there that you had the energy resource available in this country. You had the stock of people were the adventurers who chose to leave their previous countries, the free thinkers and so on. And you had a system of rules and rights that fostered creativity.
0: Absolutely.
1: So when you said before how we came up with all sorts of new ways to create greater carrying capacity out of this energy subsidy.
0: Yeah.
1: The U.S. was the perfect place, both ideologically,
0: geologically,
1: culturally, demographically. It all came together.
0: Yeah, Absolutely. But then when oil production peaked in the U.S. in 1970, all of that changed.
1: And so is it no accident that the first oil crisis was 73?
0: No accident at all. I mean, that was the wake-up call that oil could be used as a weapon. And that really couldn't have been played against us in, say, 1943 or 1953 when we were still a big oil producer. Actually, we're still a big oil producer now, but we're importing 60% of what we use. So we're overwhelmingly dependent on other countries.
1: Well, we of all people developed a lifestyle, as we were just saying,
0: right,
1: that overshot our domestic capacity.
0: Right.
1: For a while, we had what appeared to be unlimited capacity and created with that in mind.
0: Yeah.
1: Interesting.
0: Yeah, but the fact that oil production peaked in the U.S. and now, even though there's still oil in the ground, we still have oil wells in here in Southern California and in East Texas and Oklahoma, still pulling oil out of the ground. The fact is, we could invest $100 billion next year in increasing our oil production in the U.S., and we still couldn't get it back to the same rate of production as we had in 1970.
1: And my guess is that given what you've said about the earliest, the easiest comes first,
0: right,
1: that $100 billion wouldn't get us near what that same $100 billion would if we bought foreign oil.
0: Right, exactly.
1: And so thus the profit motive means we'll buy foreign oil.
0: Absolutely,
1: instead.
0: Yeah. And the cheapest oil to produce is oil from Saudi Arabia and especially Iraq.
1: Soon to be. I mean, at this point,
0: there's no oil coming from Iraq.
1: Right. Yeah. And Iraq, one thing that, I mean, as long as we're talking about oil in the Middle East right now, am I correct? I had Jeremy Rifkin on the show 6 months ago with his new book, The Hydrogen Economy. So we've been down this trail a little bit. But one of the things I learned on that one was that while Iraq is not pumping nearly what Saudi Arabia is now, the greatest, what's the word they use to describe reserves that haven't been certified yet, but are suspected to be there.
0: Right. The term
1: what's
0: escapes
1: discovered
0: me too
1: in
0: the, right now.
1: But Iraq is number one in that. It's the untapped reserves,
0: right,
1: kind of.
0: Yeah. Iraq has 112 billion barrels of proven reserves, but which is the second largest,
1: right,
0: but it's only about the 10th largest producer. So that means that there's a lot there that hasn't been tapped yet.
1: Yeah. And just while we're on this thing of is this war about oil, let's not go down that whole path. But one of the things, and it may be too new or too esoteric to be much of a factor in the book, is the fact that Iraq was one of the first big oil producers to no longer trade in dollars,
0: right,
1: but in the euro.
0: Yeah.
1: And that it's a pretty, it's something you don't read and you certainly don't hear on TV,
0: mm-hmm,
1: but that the idea that now the U.S. may be able to shift Iraq's oil production back to trading on the dollar has a lot of importance to the U.S.
0: Look for that as being one of the very first actions on the part of the new Iraqi government, whatever that is, to shift oil sales away from the euro and back to the dollar.
1: Because it had been kind of one of the deals we made with OPEC as their biggest customer was that all trading had to be in the dollar. Iraq went away from that, and mm-hmm, once they did, others could have.
0: Yeah, and how do countries get dollars? Look at a country like Japan has virtually no indigenous energy reserves, no oil reserves. But it has to buy oil and it has to pay for it in U.S. dollars. Where does it get the dollars? Well, it has to either borrow dollars from U.S. banks or sell its products to the U.S. And since it's motivated to sell and the U.S. may or may not be motivated to buy, Japan will sell at cut rates. And that's basically what happened in the 1960s and 70s. Japan deliberately devalued the yen in order to make its exports to the United States attractive. So the U.S., by maintaining a strong dollar, was able to get resources and manufactured products from around the world at cut rates.
1: But one of the reasons was not simply because the dollar as dollar was so valuable, but because the dollar was what you needed to buy oil.
0: Exactly.
1: And I mean, it's interesting that I think so few people, I'll bet actually if we took a poll right now in Congress, I'll bet very few of them would know that fact.
0: Right. Well, international currency exchange is not something that everybody discusses around the morning table, but it's one of those nasty, boring subjects that just happens to affect our lives pretty directly.
1: So the fact that we've got 40 years more,
0: well,
1: but those 40 years more are not like the 40 years past.
0: Right. I wouldn't say we even have 40 years more. What I would say is we'll still be pulling oil out of the ground 100 or 200 years from now, but, you know, in dribs and drabs.
1: Because the average can't stay what it is.
0: I don't even talk about when we'll run out. What we should talk about is when is it going to peak. That's the all-important.
1: And peaking means when it peaks, it becomes more expensive.
0: And less.
1: And that's
0: of it,
1: what you think is
0: less of it will be available from year after year from.
1: So
0: that point
1: once
0: onward.
1: It peaks, it becomes more expensive. Two,
0: there's less
1: capacity will drop. Yeah. Actual usable capacity will drop.
0: Right.
1: Okay. And when is that peak?
0: Well, the best estimates are somewhere between 2004 and 2015.
1: And there's disagreement.
0: Right. Yeah.
1: And what is the disagreement about?
0: Well, the disagreement is about exactly how much there is. Not every oil company or every oil-producing country wants to share accurate information about their oil reserves. So we have to derive that information the best way we can. And the best information that I've seen is what's been collected by Colin Campbell, who was formerly associated with the Petro Consultants in Geneva, Switzerland, who publish a yearly report for like $35,000 a copy, something like that. And they have the best database of any organization in the world that I'm aware of. And Campbell comes down on 2010 as being probably the most likely time period,
1: now,
0: time frame.
1: Someone might say that you've shown a tendency to be kind of an alarmist or a we're in trouble kind of person. Mm-hmm. So if one were, what do the optimistic estimates say?
0: Well, there are optimistic estimates that say, you know, that we're swimming in oil and will be for decades. But the fact is they're based on extremely unrealistic data.
1: And isn't it the fact that a lot of the oil-producing countries have falsified their data because of other
0: political motives? Yeah,
1: political and economic motives.
0: In 86 and 87, OPEC changed its rules to say that countries could export oil on the basis of their reserves. So if you had larger reserves, you could export more and therefore get more foreign revenue. So countries were motivated to report reserve increases.
1: And suddenly reserves spiked as spoken of, but not necessarily as discovered.
0: Yeah,
1: right?
0: In those two years, OPEC countries, every country in OPEC reported reserve increases of between 50 and 100%. And there's no evidence whatsoever that oil is really there. It's just, you know, reported reserves.
1: Right. And I suppose a thing would be to go to the years just prior to that rule change and see how much.
0: See, that kind of thing is still going on. That kind of accounting sleight of hand is still going on today. Just last year, Canada decided to count its oil sands in Alberta as oil reserves. So last year, Canada reported reserve increases of, you know, well over 100%. And the thing is, the oil sands are not conventional oil reserves. They should be considered in a completely separate category because they're extremely expensive and environmentally ruinous.
1: I mean,
0: it's
1: really apples and oranges.
0: Yeah, yeah.
1: Yeah. Okay, so if we say somewhere soon, maybe as soon as 10, it peaks, it begins to become more expensive and the capacity drops, yet our population is still going and our consumption is still growing. Mm-hmm. Obviously, from now to the end of the show, what we're talking about is what does that mean, and how do we deal with it?
0: Yeah, I've taken to discussing this question in terms of Plan A and Plan B. Okay, Plan A is once it becomes clear that petroleum resources are running out, and it becomes clear to us that this is the oxygen for the industrial system, then Plan A would be for the countries with the biggest bombs and the most guns and planes to figure out where the oil is, go there, take it over, and use it till it's gone.
1: They wouldn't do that.
0: Okay, well, that's Plan A. It has some things to be said for it and a few drawbacks, too. And then Plan B would be for the countries of the world to engage in some kind of cooperative process of conservation and energy resource sharing.
1: They wouldn't do that.
0: Well,
1: I find myself having the same reaction.
0: Yeah, let's talk about this for a minute. I mean, first of all, Plan A is really obvious. I mean, it's something that's politically doable because it's going to be easy to talk the people of your country into, you know, saying, well, this is in our national interest, something we need to do to protect our way of life.
1: Now, as I read the neocons and their Project for a New American Century, which we've spoken of quite a bit on this show, and their plan that the U.S. should be the only superpower,
0: right?
1: That it should invade and convert basically the Middle East.
0: Mm-hmm.
1: Oil is not does not play largely in that. They
0: right.
1: talk about democracy.
0: It's the subtext.
1: And you believe it's the subtext.
0: Absolutely.
1: And it certainly, it basically would be the subtext for Plan A.
0: Absolutely.
1: That the reason to be the only superpower and the reason your focus as only superpower would be on the Middle East
0: is the oil. That's the only reason we're interested in the Middle East. If there were no oil there, we would not care what was happening there or what religion those people had.
1: We'd be arguing about whether to send them corn or not.
0: Yeah, we could, I mean...
1: Like Africa.
0: Yeah. I mean, why aren't we talking about invading Australia and New Zealand? You know, I mean, well, obviously, those countries have governments that are friendly to us.
1: But Africa, I think, is the good comparison.
0: Yeah, or Africa. Yeah, sure.
1: Yeah. So, Plan A, Plan B. Now, as I mean, if we reflect this right through the current lens, which is why I ask about the neocons and their plan, then if we go to the second, well, what's happened is we've actually seen this administration basically undermine whatever exists in terms of international cooperation from
0: the
1: moment it took office.
0: That's right.
1: Is it your reading that that's just a mindset, or that there's some relationship?
0: Oh, I think there's absolutely a relationship. I think the neocons have are absolutely
1: although
0: fixated.
1: Richard, I would say that it's my reading, the neocons did not have control of the Bush administration at its outset.
0: Not until 9/11.
1: And yet he still, even prior to 9/11, abandoned all international treaties. Mm-hmm. And let me share this. My image prior to the 2000 election and then with its outcome, mm-hmm. Was that when he picked Cheney and you had two oil people running for president at the birth of the 21st century, that basically a victory by them would be the 20th century reaching up from the grave, using this image of a hand and grabbing the 21st century by the neck and saying, not so fast.
0: Yeah, right.
1: And so the fact that these oil people, even without the neocons, broke all sorts of treaties and broke away from international cooperation certainly fits your idea that these are not people interested in Plan B.
0: Yeah, absolutely. Plan B, you know, sounds pie in the sky in this country. I mean, it's hard to imagine Americans being willing to give up.
1: The American lifestyle is not up for negotiation. That was what his dad said.
0: Right. But you go any place else in the world, and people are quite willing to contemplate plan B, if we can call it that. I mean, already in Europe, people are using about half the energy per capita that we are.
1: In Japan.
0: In Japan, and still enjoying a very high standard of living.
1: But they basically, in my looking at environmental issues since, let's say, 1990, mm-hmm. that fact has been true since then.
0: Right.
1: So in other words, it isn't that they've cut back because they're nervous about the end of oil or Kyoto or global warming. It's that they never quite dealt with it as rapaciously as we did.
0: Well, energy was always more expensive for them anyway because for us, we had it subsidized by the fact that it was all denominated in dollars.
1: And earlier that we were the
0: biggest producer.
1: We were the biggest producer. So for a period, we were the biggest producer. When that ended, we made the rule that it had to be dealt with in dollars. So our power that we built when we were the biggest producer allowed us to run the game afterwards. And so they've always had to be more efficient.
0: Yes, yeah. But they're also more willing to undertake the inevitable and probably painful conversion to the new energy economy of the 21st
1: century. When you've been dealing in these chat rooms and so on, is this is an international chat? These are international.
0: Yeah.
1: So you've been looking at it internationally.
0: Yes.
1: And there's just a whole different way of thinking and talking about
0: this. No question about it. Yeah. And people elsewhere in the world look at the United States and they're aghast. They can't comprehend how these it's not just the U.S. administration, it's the whole American lifestyle.
1: That's right. We can't just point the finger, I mean, at them.
0: Yeah.
1: They're kind of, I mean, I still believe my image, and I think they do represent sort of an aberrant extreme.
0: Right.
1: But just that a leader could say the American lifestyle is not up for negotiation and be applauded.
0: Right. I mean, anybody else looks at that and they're incredulous. I mean, it's the fact that we're using non-renewable resources, right? That tells you right away they're going to run out sooner or later. And so any person with common sense at all would say, well, we need to use these resources abstemiously, you know, use them as conservatively as possible.
1: Use right? our intelligence and our ingenuity that showed us ways to exploit it for a long time, use that same ingenuity and our power position even to now adapt to the inevitable future.
0: Exactly, yeah.
1: What are the possibilities? It seems to me a lot of people, Rifkin to some extent, mm-hmm. in his book, The Hydrogen Economy, says there is a way out,
0: yeah.
1: and it's through hydrogen and fuel cells
0: right.
1: and various technologies. What's your take on we're slow to that.
0: Mm-hmm.
1: I mean, we have an energy policy now that even ignores that. But let's say that is that the solution? Not hydrogen, but any alternative.
0: Well, I think there's no magic bullet, in fact. And it's our transition in the next century is going to be toward a whole suite of alternatives, including photovoltaics, wind, mostly, more than anything else, curtailment, cutting back on energy usage per se. Now, hydrogen is actually not a solution at all. Hydrogen is not an energy source, it's just an energy storage medium. Because there's no hydrogen reserves, you have to make hydrogen either with hydrocarbons, like natural gas. All commercially produced hydrogen now is made from natural gas.
1: From petroleum.
0: Yeah, right.
1: Mm-hmm.
0: Actually, a gallon of gasoline contains more hydrogen than a gallon of liquid hydrogen. So you can make hydrogen from gasoline.
1: What's attractive about hydrogen is not that it's plentiful, but that it's clean.
0: Right, but it's an energy loser. I mean, when you make hydrogen out of gasoline or whatever, you're not making new energy that wasn't there before. And if you make hydrogen out of water by disassociating the water using electricity,
1: that sounds pretty plentiful.
0: Great, sure, but you have to use more energy in electricity to separate the hydrogen from the oxygen than the hydrogen is going to be able to give you when you send it through the fuel cell.
1: What are the best alternatives?
0: Well, we have to look at the primary energy sources, which are, once again, you know,
1: the original ones.
0: Yeah,
1: that's what you mean by primary: wind, water, sunlight.
0: Yeah, yeah, and what can those actually offer us? And basically, we have to find a way to power down over the next century to the point where we are operating on the basis of incoming solar energy.
1: So what just hit me is it sounds like what you're saying is work backwards.
0: Yeah.
1: It calls for forward thinking to work backwards.
0: Yeah, we have
1: the forward thinking is see what's happening,
0: mm-hmm.
1: and then work backwards from the capacity available from renewable primary sources, and then what would you have to do in the next 50, 70 years
0: mm-hmm.
1: so that at that point you're living on that?
0: Right. Among other things, you'd have to move producers and consumers closer together. Right now, the average food item on our plate travels 1,300 miles to get there, and those are 1,300 fossil fuel miles. So this isn't about survivalism, because individual survivalists will be overwhelmed by the people around them. This is about community survival. We need to make our communities sustainable and survivable by producing the necessities close by.
1: And yet the U.S. as a leader,
0: mm-hmm.
1: and certainly it seems to me most of the multinationals and the countries they influence have been promoting globalization and free trade,
0: yeah.
1: which would have been perhaps appropriate 40 years ago,
0: yeah.
1: but is inappropriate for exactly what you're talking about because of the 13,000 miles that they're willing to transport.
0: Right. Globalization is absolutely insane given the context of peak oil.
1: Wow.
0: Yeah, and we have to basically take the movie of globalization and run it in reverse. You know, we have to think local, slow, and modest in every aspect of social and human life.
1: Now, once you say that, and we've got 2 minutes, what do you think the prospects are?
0: I think they're very good. I mean, I think if you asked people, you know, would you be willing to give up some standard of living if the result were that your children and grandchildren could live in a survivable, sustainable world, if you could live without fear of terrorists attacking you from the other side of the world because you're taking their resources, if you didn't have to worry about your own government taking away your civil liberties and tearing up the Constitution because of fear of international terrorism. Hey, I would be willing to give up a heck of a lot of my so-called standard of living and a lot of the the human experience of the Industrial Revolution has actually been one of loss anyway. We've lost our sense of community. We've lost our sense of self-worth and self-sufficiency because we're all dependent on this social machine over which we have virtually no control.
1: So in other words, the biggest trends that are going on in the United States at this point are actually... my image is even truer than I thought. It really is. They were trends perhaps appropriate to the past, but that the endeavor of human society is away from those things, and it's kind of like a return to something else. And it seems to me that the biggest factor in this is going to be to give up denial and to get the truth of some of these things in front of
0: that
1: people.
0: That is the key, yeah, getting the information out, because so few people understand where we are in terms of this crucial historical period. Just the fact of peak oil is one piece of information that if everybody had that and understood it, I think it would change everything.
1: Okay. We've come to the end of the hour. The book is The Party's Over, Oil War and the Fate of Industrial Societies, and the message is... the truth is the only thing that'll save your children.
0: Yeah, let's go for Plan B.
1: Okay.
0: It's been a pleasure talking with you, Terry.
1: Thank you, Richard. For this conversation and many other interviews and articles, to join me in pursuit of a world that just might work, go to terrencemcnally.net, TerrenceMcNally, all one word, terrencemcnally.net, or aworldthatjustmightwork.com. 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Michael Lewis, Naomi Klein, Bill McKibben, Van Jones, Connie Rice, Greg Boyle, George Packer. You can also follow me on Twitter, at McNally Terrence. Thanks to Kiana Williams in production, George Vassilopoulos of Progressive Voices, and most of all to you, my listeners. 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
3: 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Today, we're talking about one of the most frustrating experiences in American healthcare, when your insurance company says no. According to Miranda Yaver, an assistant professor of health policy and management at the University of Pittsburgh, insurance denials aren't rare. They're a routine part of navigating our healthcare system. 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It was how many people simply give up. 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
2: Emma was the daughter of a couple of parents who I interviewed, and she was young. She was having difficulty breathing. 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
3: Get the full Code WAC story on ProgressiveVoices.com and on the PV app. Catch all our episodes by subscribing to Code WAC wherever you find your podcasts. 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

0: Hello and welcome to Background Briefing, available 24/7 at backgroundbriefing.org. I'm Ian Masters and today we'll examine a number of stories and issues in the news. We'll begin with the Department of Justice turning into a banana republic dictator's plaything, with Trump demanding trumped-up charges get reinstated against innocent Americans because the dear leader was made to look like the fool he is for hiring incompetent clowns to turn the Lincoln Memorial reflecting pool into a swimming pool blue, but instead it ended up algae green. Joining us to discuss Trump's aggressive lawfare and how citizens groups can be deployed to stop the stealing of the next election is Garrett Epps, the legal affairs editor at The Washington Monthly. He taught constitutional law at the University of Baltimore Law School and Oregon University Law School, as well as at American University, Boston College, and Duke University, and served for 10 years as the Supreme Court correspondent of The Atlantic. We'll discuss his latest article at The Washington Monthly, Trump's Election Subversion Plans, which ones are most concerning, and how you can save democracy. Then we'll look into how Iran plans to drag out the stalemate in the Gulf past the November elections to punish Trump, and go to Israel to speak with Uri Goldberg, an Israeli author, academic, and political commentator, a former university professor who has written extensively on Iran and Israel and the relationship between religion and politics in the Middle East. He is currently an independent Israeli political analyst, and he has an article at 972 magazine, "As Iran and the U.S. Talk, Israel Chooses Eternal War." Then finally, we'll examine how Vice President Vance leaned on Zelensky to stop Ukraine from bombing Russian oil terminals that Chevron and Exxon have stakes in, and assess the dangerous escalation of Russia's war on Ukraine, which Putin cannot conquer but can destroy. Joining us is Anders Aslan, a senior fellow at the Stockholm Free World Forum, a professor at the Center for Eurasian, Russian, and East European Studies at Georgetown University, and a former senior fellow at the Atlantic Council. A member of the Russian Academy of Natural Sciences, he worked as a Swedish diplomat in Moscow and served as an economic advisor to the governments of Russia and Ukraine. His books include Ukraine, What Went Wrong and How to Fix It, and Russia's Crony Capitalism, The Path from Market Economy to Kleptocracy. And joining us now is Garrett Epps, a legal affairs editor at The Washington Monthly. And his latest article at The Washington Monthly is Trump's Election Subversion Plans, which ones are most concerning and how you can save democracy. Welcome to Background Briefing, Garrett Epps.
1: Hey, Ian, great to be here. Thanks for having me.
0: Well, thanks for joining us, Garrett. And what is so alarming is that these disgraceful, cowardly Republican senators who Trump's had ended their political careers in the Senate nevertheless voted to confirm Todd Blanche on absolutely specious and ludicrous guarantees or promises that he wouldn't revive the slush fund for the January 6th thugs and Trump's IRS deal, which is just extraordinary that him and his family and all of his companies don't get audited. Nobody's ever got that kind of deal ever in the history of the United States. So the first thing that we're learning now about what's going on with the Justice Department is that Trump wants to reopen the case that was tossed out, the railroading of the Olympian at the reflecting pool in Washington. Apparently the case is completely specious and ridiculous, but nevertheless Trump wants to revive that. He wants to go after the member of the Fed that he hates, who's a black woman, etc. I mean, I'll go through the list of these cases that he's trying to revive. So, and on top of that, he's trying to steal the November elections. So let's start with stealing the November elections, because you were on a town hall meeting that your Senator Jeff Merkley appeared in, and he said, and this got your attention, that we may need to have a citizens' brigade just stand outside voting places where votes are counted, just to say we citizens are protecting our counting process. Thank you very much. So that is an alarming statement from a sober U.S. senator. So what's your feeling about how desperate Trump is to stay in power and whatever desperate measures he might take to stop the Democrats from winning in November?
1: Well, I think it's absolutely certain, Ian, that Trump is going to take some extraordinary measures to invalidate election results or interrupt the voting process in selected places, ranging all the way up to invoking the Insurrection Act and getting troops to occupy American cities. That's the really bad news. I mean, that the guy in charge is, whatever he tells you, you know, whatever he says, I have 100% approval. I should have 150%. He knows what his real approval rating is, and the people around him know what his real approval rating is, and that this is a very, very bad thing for the Republican Party. And, you know, a great deal of preparation has gone into maneuvering people into the right spots. You mentioned Todd Blanche. Well, there's also Bill Pulte, and was at the Office of National Intelligence for a while now. They've got a permanent director who is equally committed to election denialism. I think, you know, Secretary Hegseth would have no hesitation about committing U.S. troops for a domestic purpose. That's the bad news, Ian, and it's very bad. You know, it's something that has not happened. It's very important to understand, particularly if we begin to hear talk about the war and national emergency and so forth. It's very important to remember that the United States since 1790 has never canceled an election because of public events, never canceled an election because of war, never canceled or interrupted an election because the party in power didn't like the result. In the middle of the Civil War, thousands of people were dying every day on battlefields in the United States. The election was conducted, and the president, President Lincoln, prepared to work with anyone that was elected, including, you know, opposition figures who wanted to stop the war effort. So there is no real justification for doing this. It would be a tremendous blow to our institutions if he does it. Now, the good news, to the extent that it's good news, is that let's remember, before we get frightened, these are people who are not competent to paint a swimming pool. And, you know, the cast of characters that Trump is trying to wheel into place, you know, the Hegseths and the Todd Blanches and similar clowns, have screwed up everything they have touched in the second Trump administration. As I say, they can't paint a swimming pool. They can't bring a viable prosecution against the president's political enemies. They can't handle a grand jury according to minimum ethical standards. It's very interesting to ask yourself whether people further down in the federal bureaucracy or on Capitol Hill are going to be able to risk or going to be willing to risk their political future to try to bail Trump out when he has screwed everything he has touched. And let's be really clear about this. The only thing worse than being his enemy is being his friend. He'll turn on you in a heartbeat if things don't go well. So I think we need to be on our guard. I have certainly, in the course of researching that article, found that a number of really important actors in our system, state attorneys general who have been meeting together to tabletop what they will do if Trump tries to interfere in the elections. State secretaries of state have been doing the same thing. A number of the civic resistance groups are ready. They're ready to go into court to try to stop any moves Trump makes. And the other thing is, which links to the second thing you asked me about, this administration has no credibility at all in front of the United States federal courts. It has been the most extraordinarily incompetent and deceptive, you know, and dishonest approach to the administration of justice in the history of the United States. You mentioned bringing the spurious prosecution against the Olympian because the president had lost face because he had awarded a no-bid contract to a bunch of clowns who couldn't paint the swimming pool. And his boasted about how beautiful the pool was going to be was collapsing in front of his eyes. It had to be blamed on someone else. A lot of false statements were made by the president about the size of the slit and who made it and so forth. And, you know, obviously the instructions were get somebody, anybody, and let's, you know, nail them up. They tried to do that. And it got to the point where even Jeanine Pirro, who is, you know, an OG Trumper from way back, would not walk the plank by signing, allowing a clearly false, dishonest, deceptive prosecution. Allowing that is a very serious ethical offense for a lawyer. And it could be, strange as this sounds, that the salvation of the Republic may come out of state bar ethics rules. But you remember that lawyers who helped Trump during his first term have a very mixed record of success subsequently. Mayor Giuliani, I don't think, has worked in quite a while. And Professor Eastman has lost his law license for trying to overthrow the government after the 2020 election. So I think that what is going to happen is a gut check. A number of people in the Justice Department are going to have to ask themselves, do I, as a prosecutor, sign an indictment or an information that I know to be false, which is the grossest sort of ethical violation. It's a disbarment offense for a prosecutor. So how willing are people going to be to follow Trump? He's got presidential immunity. They all know that. He sort of claims he's going to pardon everybody. But, you know, if I give you a promise from Donald Trump, would you take it to the bank? It's going to be a very chaotic situation. And the final bottom line is that the people listening to this show and ordinary people everywhere can and should get involved now to be part of civic resistance to any attempt to tamper with our elections. There are many ways to do that. If you go to the article that you mentioned, there is a sidebar inside the article that lists a number of groups that are recruiting ordinary voters, ordinary people, to make sure that the elections go off in a principled and honest way. And they are recruiting, and they are ready. And these are very, very able people.
0: But nevertheless, what Trump is doing in regard to the trumped up charges against the Olympian and others. And by the way, there's a single mother who's a law student who's also been arrested and could be disbarred before she even gets started with a felony conviction. If you're on the receiving end of Trump's banana republic dictatorial behavior because he's lost face, it's not a very good position to be in, even if the case against you was completely bogus. And in doing so, Trump has already corrupted the Park Service, the Federal Park Service. People like the Smokey and the Bear people, they've been considered a national treasure for the longest time. But now Trump's got these guys, park police, arresting innocent Americans. So the corruption, everything this man touches dies.
1: Well, you're absolutely right. But I think the park police who arrested that individual are now perhaps contemplating some fairly severe lessons about blindly following authority. It's not going to end well for them. What is true, Ian, and I know you know this, is that there is no more sort of fearsome engine of harassment than a corrupt federal prosecutor, a corrupt federal Department of Justice that has a grand jury at its disposal. And, you know, the idea now is let's bring this is in the news today. Let's bring a misdemeanor charge against Mr. Hearn. The felony charge fell apart because U.S. Attorney Pirro wouldn't sign it to let it go forward when the evidence showed that he had done nothing and that the problem with the reflecting pool was a result of the incompetent contracting. But let's put an information against him for a misdemeanor. And then we can haul him back into court. And then we can, you know, subject him to lots of other investigations and really mess up his life. And this is clearly what Donald Trump thinks of a court system as doing. This is why he wants control of the Justice Department. He began, you know, early in this term with the prosecution of Jim Comey for taking a picture of seashells, very dangerous behavior. And it's moving forward. A lot of these prosecutions are falling apart. They do cause a lot of distress, but not all of them. You know, some convictions have been obtained. In the Prairie Land case in Texas, I think six defendants have been sentenced to as many as 50 years in prison, basically for being so-called members of Antifa. Now, you know, I live in Eugene, Oregon, and, you know, you call it Antifa, I call it the neighbors. This is not really a what the government claims. It's an organized group of folks who, you know, are there to
0: well, it's an oxymoron. It's an oxymoron to organize anarchists.
1: You know, absolutely, absolutely.

0: She's apparently convened a special grand jury. And what's frightening about them is that they can release the names of people that they're going after. And even if they don't have a case against them, they can make it sound like these people are criminals and have done terrible things. I mean, is that what's going on?
1: Yes, I think that Pirro is desperately trying to scramble back into the great man's graces. The special grand jury, the federal grand jury, is one of the scariest things that exist in our world. You know, forget Friday the 13th or Halloween. A federal grand jury is your nightmare. They have enormous powers. They can call anybody in, ask almost any kind of question. You don't have counsel. You don't have protection. And as you note, a special grand jury in particular can do what's called a presentment, right? In other words, we think of grand juries as having the function of indicting potentially culpable people. You know, on Law and Order, they go to the grand jury and they indict the perp, and then they try him and he's convicted and so forth. But a grand jury can, a special grand jury can issue a presentment that doesn't indict anybody, but simply describes what it considers to be a bad situation, a corrupt situation. Or it can issue indictments against some people and name other people in the indictments as unindicted co-conspirators. Now, the important thing to remember about anybody who incurs Donald Trump's wrath is that once they are publicly named, they are subject to a great deal of harassment and possibly violence. You mentioned the gutless senators who approved General Blanche. I frankly think, you know, from things that I've heard and infer, that their families are being threatened over this vote, and they have to ask themselves, is it worth putting my daughter at risk in order to keep this man out of the Justice Department? I think that's a tough call for people to make. But when you're someone like David Hearn or someone like that, you know, all of a sudden you're out there, you know, you don't have marshals and protection. You're just an ordinary person trying to live your life. We know there's a huge network of these crazy people out there sending you pizzas and threatening you and calling and doxing you online. And this is what Trump intends to use the federal courts to do. And it's a very serious thing. Most people who are prosecuted will not end up doing time. Most people who are prosecuted, like Comey, will get a dismissal or multiple dismissals if they re-indict him. But that doesn't make it okay. It spreads terror around the country. And I'm old enough to remember I was a working newsman at the time when President Nixon was sending out special investigators and special prosecutors across the country to convene these grand juries, to call in people who are involved in anti-war activity or civil rights activity and demand that they turn over confidential information and names of collaborators and or journalistic sources and so forth. And it caused a lot of heartache and a lot of suffering during those years between 1970 and 1974. And that's something to be aware of and something that we should push back against to the extent that we can.
0: Well, Trump is relentless, and we've got to recognize that this man, for example, we're learning today that he's gotten the board of the Kennedy Center to reinstate his name after a judge had it taken down. So, you know, in terms of lawfare, he's definitely incredibly aggressive, and I think the only way to meet and match him is the mobilization of a vast majority of the American people to boot him and his lackeys out of office.
1: Well, you're absolutely right about that, Ian. In the end, that's what has to happen. But the good news about that is we know now from what has happened in the last year, we know now from organizations like No Kings and so forth, that there is an enormous well of support for democracy out there, and there are ways to communicate with these people and ways to conduct, you know, what Mark Elias calls, you know, nonviolent civic action to stop this kind of behavior. And frankly, you know, if I were betting, I don't go on prediction markets, but you know, if I had to put money down,

0: I would bet on us and not on him. It's going to be pretty ugly, but that's my basic feeling.
1: Well, Garrett Epps, I thank you very much for joining us here today.
0: Always a pleasure.
1: And again, I've been speaking with Garrett Epps, who the legal affairs editor of the Washington Monthly, who taught constitutional law at the University of Baltimore Law School and Oregon University Law School, as well as American University, Boston College, and Duke University. And he served for 10 years as a Supreme Court correspondent of The Atlantic. And his latest article at the Washington Monthly is Trump's Election Subversion Plans, Which Ones Are Most Concerning and How You Can Save Democracy. And as Garrett suggested, the article also lists all of the organizations that citizens can join to protect the vote in November. We're going to take a brief station break, back looking into how Iran plans to drag out the stalemate in the Gulf past the November elections to punish Trump.

0: Welcome back. I'm Ian Masters, and this is Background Briefing, available 24/7 at backgroundbriefing.org. And joining us now from Israel is Ori Goldberg, an Israeli author, academic, and political commentator, a former university professor who has written extensively on Iran, Israel, and the relationship between religion and politics in the Middle East. He's currently an independent Israeli political analyst, and he has an article at 972 magazine, As Iran and the U.S. Talk, Israel Chooses Eternal War. Welcome to Background Briefing, Ori Goldberg.
1: Thank you for having me, Ian.
0: Well, thanks for joining us, Ori. And I spoke recently with an Iranian-American scholar on the program, and we discussed the irony that the Democratic Party, the Democrats in this country, have failed to stop Trump both in 2016 and in 2024, which has led to a sort of insurgency on the left in the Democratic Party, but angry young Americans sort of disgusted with the party's inability to stop Trump. And it seems the irony is that maybe at the end of the day, Trump will be stopped by these theocratic fanatics in the Iran's Revolutionary Guard Corps, one of whom, one of the top leaders, just said that we are going to continue the war through the elections in November. So if that's the case, would there be a similar situation in Israel, that Netanyahu is kind of a political Houdini that keeps getting reelected? Do you think at the end of the day, the Iranian regime might bring him down too?
1: Well, I don't know if I would call them theocratic fanatics. They're certainly hardliners. They certainly have a very clear stance on their relationship with the United States, and they intend to hold to it. As far as Netanyahu goes, Netanyahu only wishes for the war with the United States to go on to the elections in November. He has an election in October, and as long as he can appear to be fighting Iran without actually fighting Iran, then he looks to be Mr. Security, which is one of his favorite roles. And as long as he's Mr. Security, his potential heirs, including his competitors, will find it very difficult to propose any policy that differs from his in a significant way. And once that's the case, once in the collective Israeli mind, what Netanyahu is doing is simply what must be done, Israelis have little reason to necessarily replace Netanyahu. It's down to his personal demeanor, which very few people can predict, if any.
0: Well, you know, I find it sort of tiresome having to cover Israel so often, because I think Israel gets too much attention. And I don't know how you get out of that trap. But the one thing that I've observed more recently, particularly since the Hamas attack on October the 7th, is that there's been a massive shift where, for the longest time, Israel was the victim, if you will, but now the Palestinians are the victim. And I mean, most people assume and feel that they're the victims of the Israelis. I think they're also a victim of their own terrible leadership, you know, which is pretty much across the board in the Middle East, the dreadful leaders that for almost all the countries surrounding Israel. So there's no monopoly on that. But what do you tell me, as somebody that tries to follow international relations, that feels in many ways that the attention on Israel, and particularly the influence of AIPAC here on our politics, has actually in many ways made Israel the victim of AIPAC's success, because they haven't made the tough decisions because AIPAC has prevented them from making the tough decisions. Do you accept that thesis?
1: I do, and I certainly agree with your premise, which is that Israel gets too much coverage. I think all that excessive coverage is Israel's detriment. I think the best thing that could happen to Israel is if Israel were left to fend for itself, because right now Israel is very much dependent on the goodwill of the United States, and it used to be dependent on the goodwill of the world. I feel like that goodwill has dwindled down to a trickle. But yes, most certainly, I think Israel has created, or was very helpful in creating, AIPAC. I think AIPAC has grown and achieved powers that are not they don't have a positive effect, let me be polite, on the American political system. APEC's gotten too big for its own britches. And the fact that that is the case really leaves Israel in the lurch. I will say this, I don't think that for the decades in which APEC was getting all of this power, Israel was very much in trying to curb it in any way. I don't think Israel was employing any kind of strategic analysis and looking at the long run. Israel was enjoying the short-term benefits of having all this access and having bipartisan appeal, but all that was needed was for APEC to get to this size and for Netanyahu to make Israel into a partisan issue. And the turning of the wheel is almost self-explanatory.
0: And is APEC also partly responsible for Israel becoming more and more of a right-wing country?
1: In many ways, yes, because generally speaking, when you hear a politician or a public person talk about the need for balance and coverage and for a balanced political sphere, that's usually a right-wing argument. The left, certainly the traditional left as it grew in Europe, never wanted balance. It wanted a healthy rivalry. It wanted a clear space in which it could hone its ideological tools. And this need for balance is right-wing. And once APEC turned Israel into an issue that's completely bipartisan and into a country that's beyond reproach, because if you try to critique Israel, then you mess with APEC, then yes, I think that did not do Israel any good. And again, I think Israel was a willing accomplice. It's not as though APEC forced itself on Israel. I think Israel very much enjoyed the status, but when the temptation got too great for Israel, when a right-wing government rose in Israel that was very clear about taking every advantage it could and using it for its own benefit, like the Netanyahu government, then APEC's size and impact certainly were not positive for Israel.
0: So, in terms of though Israel being surrounded by countries with terrible leadership, whether they're military thugs or religious fanatics or petrodollar potentates, it would seem that what happened on October the 7th has really changed Israel to the point where it feels as though most of the countries has given up on the idea of having any coexistence with the Palestinians. And now you've got the settlers running amok, driving Palestinians out. It seems that the subtext always for the right-wing narrative, they never really enunciated it, but at the end of the day, it always seemed that their dream was to drive the Palestinians out to Jordan or somewhere else. And it does seem like in many ways that that is happening. Do you see any possibility of peace between these neighbors? Because there's still, what, 11 million Palestinians and how many, 8, 9 million Israelis?
1: Peace is a problematic word after what has happened to the Gaza Strip. You don't have to agree about calling it a genocide to realize that the Palestinian, a healthy part of the Palestinian political presence has been completely decimated by Israeli activities. I don't know how you have peace at the end of something that is not a war. So I don't know if we need to be looking at peace. And as for what you say about the Israeli right wing, again, the right wing's dream is to become the default option. It's hardly ever to take by force or to be seen as an interloper or as an usurper. The right wing wants to be the default option. The left never wants to be the default option. The right wing wants. Part of its ideological appeal is its claim that it represents natural human tendencies. And what you have now in Israel is the fulfillment of a right-wing dream the world over, because you don't just have the settlers running amok. What you've got is a military, a national military that has turned into a group of militias that are commanded by people who have clearly political agendas, and if they don't, then they are people trying to fight political battles with a government that has absolutely no hesitation about turning the military into a political goal for domination, and for carrying out its own agenda. So it's not about the right wing going crazy. It's about Israeli society in its entirety shifting sharply to the right. And any attempt to say, well, these people are, as you say, running amok and they're crazy and they're messianic and they're primitive, but we can't really do anything about it, ultimately amounts to supporting the right wing because that is the preferred right wing option. Right wing doesn't need to have you love it, it needs to have you accept it. And Israeli society, even the ones who would never dream of identifying themselves as belonging to any kind of right-wing movement, have accepted the right wing as the default political option from which everything begins. So that's the Israel you have now as a partner for negotiations about peace or normalcy or stability or any other kind of arrangement. And in that sense, and I don't like saying this, but I think it's true, you've got Hamas and Iran, who are in a very clear way more rational in a very Western sense than Israel is at the moment. They are much more capable of putting together an agenda, of meeting it, of not aspiring to total destruction simply because they can't. And then you have Israel, who is currently pursuing all kinds of political or quasi-religious aspirations that are not feasible at the moment, but that does not stop Israeli politicians and military commanders from pursuing them.
0: But Ori, what was Hamas's objective then in slaughtering Israelis on October the 7th? What have they gained? Because, as I mentioned, it seems that the table has turned against Palestinians in general, that Israel's, whatever goodwill there was in Israel, is gone as far as their attitude towards the Palestinians.
1: Well, I think Hamas was very quick in identifying the current Netanyahu government as a government that had absolutely no goodwill towards the Palestinians. And I think that Hamas was also clear about realizing that Israeli society would, again, object perhaps to Netanyahu's policies, but that the great majority of Jewish Israelis would never do anything to oppose them. Hamas chose a horrible way of going about its business. It chose terrorism, it chose slaughter, it chose a massacre. I don't think Hamas was out to do anything but put Israelis into shock mode. I think the horror of Hamas's behavior is its clear knowledge, and I think that my sentiment is echoed by what Gazans are saying, is its clear knowledge that this would be very costly for the Palestinians in human and physical terms. I think Hamas was surprised, as was Nasrallah in Lebanon, by the extent to which Israel was prepared to adopt policies that amounted to total destruction. I think Hamas did not fully appreciate the level of conviction and commitment that the current Israeli government had towards such policies or such an understanding of the region. And more than anything, I think that Hamas underestimated greatly the power of indifference among the great majority of Israeli society. Hamas bought the official Israeli line about Israel being a robust democracy that's torn between calling for a peaceful future with the Palestinians and calling for eternal war. Whereas what Hamas discovered was that Israel is a society that, again, may rhetorically, theoretically oppose acts of destruction, but when it comes down to actually doing something about it or even calling for political change, you have to remember this is, I think, one of the only Israeli governments to have reached its full term in office. Israeli governments usually don't serve out their term. They're usually replaced much more quickly than what their term specifies. This government served its complete term in office. So I think Hamas was wrong in appreciating, or Hamas underestimated the level of which Israeli society was ultimately willing to accept what this government would do, even as it opposed it very clearly and very dramatically as far as the rhetoric goes.
0: So, Ori, just in the last couple of minutes, back to the IDF. I always thought that the IDF was like a citizen's army. And we had, for example, in the Vietnam War, we had the draft. And one of the reasons that the war ended was that the citizen soldiers objected. They were fragging their officers in Vietnam. They had to end the war. And there were massive demonstrations here at home as well. And then we have, the volunteer army, which many argue could be a political pawn because it doesn't necessarily reflect the attitudes of the citizenry. So you're more or less suggesting that this citizens' army in Israel has been captured by the far right. Is that what you're saying?
1: Well, this use of verbs like captured and capitulated to the far right and taken over, it's partially correct and partially, I think, it doesn't capture the full capacity, the full size of this phenomenon. Because it's not about being captured mostly. I think it's about being made to realize that while you, again, may oppose any proposal that Israeli Jews are involved in acts of mass destruction and even certainly not call them a genocide, when it comes down to doing something about it, exactly what you're talking about, even having demonstrations, making it a citizens' army, seeing massive numbers of people who refuse to serve because of their objection to a political agenda, all of those things that the United States saw in the late 60s and early 70s in Vietnam, that has not happened in Israel, and it has not happened in a very massive way. You know, Israelis aren't doing it. And the people who are not doing it are precisely the people who you would assume have been captured or taken over by the right wing. They're simply not doing it. Why are they not doing it? That's another debate altogether, but it effectively amounts to offering actual real-time support for what these messianic right-wing crazies are doing, so it ultimately offers acceptance, not full-fledged support, not an embrace, not a fully owned public turn, but ultimately an acceptance of this as the Israeli state. Many Israelis are saying, we realize what this war has become, but it's more important that we stay on the inside, that we try and exert our influence from the inside, that we try and fight this as well as we can. And then actually even more people are saying, it's not our choice. You know, this is what the state wants. The state called upon us to do this. We don't see this as unacceptable. We see this ultimately as acceptable. And because that's the case, we will continue to show up. As far as the Palestinians go, that's probably the worst of it, because really the great majority of Israelis simply don't see the Palestinians as partners for any kind of negotiations, certainly not for peace. Very few of them see the Palestinians as human. Now, that doesn't mean that they will indulge in public rituals of humiliation, although they do. But what it means is that should an opportunity arrive to participate in the creation of some sort of regional security framework or some sort of regional regulated arrangement, Israel and Israelis will constantly and consistently choose the path of most obstruction. That's what they've done with Hamas and its disarmament. That's what they've done with a potential peace with Lebanon, with contact with Syria. That's what they've done with Iran and the United States. I mean, think about Israel's involvement in what the United States has done in Iran. And Israel really has chosen the path of most obstruction, and it's done so with the support of the great majority of Israelis.
0: Well, Uri Goldberg, I thank you very much for joining us here today.
1: Thank you, Ian. Thank you for having me.
0: We're going to take a restation break and back examining how Vice President Vance leaned on Zelensky to stop Ukraine from bombing Russian oil terminals that Chevron and Exxon have stakes in, and assess the dangerous escalation of Russia's war on Ukraine, which Putin cannot conquer but can destroy.

0: Welcome back. I'm Ian Masters, and this is Background Briefing, available 24/7 at backgroundbriefing.org. And joining us now is Anders Aslan, a senior fellow at the Stockholm Free World Forum, a professor at the Center for Eurasian, Russian, and East European Studies at Georgetown University, and a former senior fellow at the Atlantic Council, and a member of the Russian Academy of Natural Sciences. He worked as a Swedish diplomat in Moscow and served as an economic advisor to the government of Russia and Ukraine. His books include Ukraine, What Went Wrong and How to Fix It, and Russia's Crony Capitalism, The Path from Market Economy to Kleptocracy. And he has a forthcoming article at Project Syndicate on the state of the Russian economy. Welcome to Background Briefing, Anders Aslan.
1: Thank you very much, Ian.
0: Well, thanks for joining us. And the BBC's correspondent in Moscow, Steve Rosenberg, has an interesting article, the BBC, an interview he did with the editor, or the former editor, of Novaya Gazeta, which was closed down by Putin. He won the Nobel Prize, of course, Muratov. And one of the things, of course, that he mentioned was how there are about 1,500 political prisoners now in Russia, which is greater than what was happening in the Soviet Union in the days of Andrei Sakharov, where Amnesty International estimated there are about 600 prisoners of conscience in the USSR. But what got my attention was that Muratov said, in terms of the war, Putin's war on Ukraine, he said that basically Putin can no longer claim victory in Ukraine. All he can do is destroy the country. Is that your understanding? A pretty grim prognosis, but how do you see it?
1: Yeah, I'm afraid, but I think the same. Is something that has not been much noticed is that since the 9th of July, Russia has attacked all Ukrainian shipping over the Black Sea. So it has ceased. Ukraine today cannot export iron ore, steel, or agricultural goods over the Black Sea. And the Russians are really trying now to kill the Ukrainian economy. This means that Ukraine cannot get any export revenues, because what does Ukraine export? 90% are commodities that are only profitable if they are being shipped. So it's no way that they can be profitable if they are distributed by railways or expensive trucks. So Russia now seems to be going for a kill.
0: Well, isn't Ukraine doing the same thing to Russia, attacking its Black Sea ports as well?
1: Yes. But you saw today in Financial Times that J.D. Vance called President Zelensky on the 31st of July and said, don't bomb any Russian deliveries of oil from Novorossiysk. I should clarify that it's oil produced in Kazakhstan by Chevron and ExxonMobil that are being distributed from Novorossiysk. And apparently Zelensky agreed to do so, but Ukraine, as it appears, did not get anything in return, at least not what we are aware of.
0: Well, Zelensky's asking for 1/10 of the U.S. supply of Patriot missile interceptors because they're getting pounded by Russian ballistic missiles. There's apparently there's an expectation that Putin may send a massive salvo of ballistic missiles into Kyiv.
1: Yeah, indeed. And the Ukrainian military intelligence has now published reports about how Russia has stepped up its production of ballistic missiles and also of more effective drones with jet engines. So what is happening now is that we are seeing a serious escalation on both sides. Ukraine bombs the oil refineries in Russia. They've hit more than 40% of the capacity, say that 30% is off because some comes back rather soon. And they have hit more than 20 enormous warehouses of Russia's Amazon wild berries, that is half of the e-commerce market. So this is really, both sides are going for a kill now.
0: So Muradov is correct then, saying that Russia cannot conquer Ukraine, but it can destroy Ukraine.
1: Yeah, the irony in the situation is that the front is basically not moving. The big success Ukraine has had is that they have made Crimea pretty much uninhabitable by cutting off the supply lines to Crimea. It has was done a couple of months ago, so we don't hear much about it now. But the front doesn't really exist any longer. The troops are 50 kilometers away from one another. And the Ukrainians say, if you hear a drone, then you're already dead.
0: So what about some anecdotal stuff we're hearing from Russia? For example, there was a demonstration the other day in Moscow by the leaders of the party, Yabloka, Apple in Russian. And they were I saw the video. They're very young kids. I mean, they're very brave, obviously, because you can't demonstrate. I mean, the difference is that the Ukrainian people were demonstrating against Zelensky firing his young defense minister. But in Russia, you can't. If you demonstrate, you end up in the gulag. So there's an obvious difference there. But there was also the recent recess of the Duma, at which Voloshin, the speaker, one of Putin's toadies, tried to lead a chant of the Duma members, Russia, Putin, victory. He tried it five times and nobody responded, and except with polite applause. So is that significant, do you think? Is what's happening in Russia? I mean, at the very least, they seem to be tiring of that war.
1: Yes and no. It's significant in the sense that everybody's tired of the war, both in Russia and Ukraine. Previously, the Russians were not so tired about it because it didn't touch them. Now, the Ukrainians, after Trump cut off U.S. aid to Ukraine, Ukrainians have made sure that war reaches the Russians. Previously, not least the Biden administration, told the Ukrainians, you're not allowed to hit the Russian oil refineries. Now the Ukrainians do, and they do so with their own arms, that is, that arms that they have produced. But people are tired, and whenever you watch any Russian television now, you see people look just bored seeing Putin. You see lots of Russian faces without any expression whatsoever. So in that way, I think that what you saw in the Duma is quite typical and doesn't really upset anybody because people are so tired of the war.
0: So is there any reason, do we know why Vice President Vance told Zelensky not to go after the oil terminals, Russia's oil terminals on the Black Sea? You said that they got nothing in return, as far as we know. I mean, what's going on with Vance and Trump? I thought they were treating Zelensky a little bit better. There was some speculation that because it appears that Ukraine is fighting back, if not winning, therefore Trump likes a winner. What do you think the status of this thing is? Because I've never trusted Trump at all. I think he's in Putin's pocket, and we don't quite know the full depth of that relationship.
1: Yeah, no, I completely agree on that point. But it is peculiar. Most of the oil that comes from, lots of the oil that goes through Novorossiysk, it comes from the Caspian Pipeline Consortium, which is part owned by Chevron. Envy Oil comes from Kazakhstan to a considerable extent, and the big Tengiz oil field there is owned to 50% by Chevron and a quarter by Exxon. So these are big U.S. oil interests that doesn't want to see their oil being bombed by Ukrainians, as actually happened now. So that's a part of it. But the other part is, of course, the U.S. is not protesting when, for example, the Boeing factory in Kiev, which has more than 1,000 employees, was bombed by the Russians. And there have been several other U.S. companies that have been bombed in Ukraine. And there has been no public U.S. protest. I doubt that there has been any tacit protest as well. So it looks very much like Trump and Vance do support Putin, not too overtly. But of course, the U.S. has provided no financial assistance and no arms assistance since Trump came into power in general last year. What we don't know very well is what happens with intelligence. Apparently, the U.S. assists the Ukrainians a bit with intelligence from time to time.
0: But what about Lindsey Graham's legacy and the bill that they passed, the sanctions bill? Does that have any teeth?
1: I'm sorry, Ian, I don't think so. Basically, this gives Trump more powers to do things against Russia, which he doesn't want to do, so he won't do anything. But he can use it in order to impose tariffs on perhaps countries that should not be hit hard. So the essence of this bill is that Trump gets more power and Russia is probably not being hit at all.
0: So just in closing then, could this spin out of control? I mean, George Beebe, former CIA specialist on Russia, seems to be concerned about that possibility with nuclear weapons being used.
1: Beebe is very much in favor of Putin. He's one of the strongest supporters of Putin here in Washington. But he's a smart guy, so I listen to him, but you have to keep that in mind. Yes. I think that there's a danger that the things are running out of control. And then the question is, what could be done? The obvious thing is stop bombing the ships in the Black Sea, let the shipping function. And what we have seen periodically, that has not been much talked about, is that there has been electricity ceasefire while the Russians have bombed the Ukrainian electricity, particularly during the middle of the winter. And the Ukrainians are now very afraid that they will see a severe winter attack by the Russians. And both sides now know exactly where everything is in the other country. And they have a precision arms that can hit them. And neither country has relevant air defense.
0: Well, we've run out of time, Anders, but I appreciate you joining us here today.
1: Thank you very much, Ian. This is very important.
0: And this has been Background Briefing. I'm Ian Masters, and I'd like to thank producers Graham Fitzgibbon and Asha Price. And if you've missed any of today's program and would like to explore our vast archives, you can visit us at backgroundbriefing.org, where we'll include extended interviews searchable by topic and have made it easy for you to sign up for the daily email updates that provide links to resources, articles, and books discussed on the program. 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Bye for now.

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1: Right? 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
3: Why didn't this raise red flags with regulators during any one of their dozen of certification reviews? And why can't jurisdictions as large as Georgia or as sophisticated as San Francisco patch these flaws even after they've known about them for years? If the right to a secret ballot is to mean anything, actors across the election sector must do their part to protect it.
4: Yeah. 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What?

0: I am. From Pacifica Radio in Los Angeles, this is The Bradcast, as heard on KPFK 90.7 FM in LA, 98.7 in Santa Barbara, 93.7 in San Diego, 99.5 FM in Ridgecrest and China Lake. Elsewhere in California, in Red Bluff and Redding on KFOI, in Round Mountains, KKRN. Up in Oregon on the Central Coast on KYAQ, Cottage Grove's KSO, and Eugene's KEPW. Lanchester, Pennsylvania's W News, Maui, Hawaii's KAKU, and Columbus, Ohio on WGRN, Palinville, New York's WLPP, Rochester, New York's WRFZ, down in New Orleans on WHIV, out in Gallup, New Mexico on KNIZ, Concord, New Hampshire's WNHN, Fayetteville, Arkansas's KPSQ, in Seattle on KODX, Richmond, Virginia's WRWK, Fairmont, West Virginia's WEFR, Janesville, Wisconsin's WADR, and Minneapolis, St. Paul's AM 950 KTNF. We also stream coast to coast and around the globe every day on the internet, so the Progressive Voices Channel, Netroots Radio, Radio for Humans, NicoleSandler.com, Radio Free Brooklyn, No Lies Radio, Detour Talk, Delmarva FM, and most, if not all, of your favorite podcast sites, blanketing planet Earth. I'm Brad Friedman, your friendly investigative blogger, journalist, troublemaker, muckraker, and all-around swell fellow, says me from bradblog.com. All right, we have got a guest standing by to help us break a very troubling story on today's broadcast regarding this year's midterm elections. It is an exclusive at this point that I promise you have not heard anywhere else as of now, but it's very likely that you will in the days ahead, as it is a very alarming discovery with this year's critical midterm elections now just over 90 days away as we go to air, with ballots to be sent out in less than 50 days to overseas and military ballots. Voters, I should say. Speaking of which, it's another big primary election day on Tuesday this week in five states, count them five, Kansas, Michigan, Missouri, Virginia, and Washington State, where folks in Spokane, the state's second largest city, are right now on serious alert at this hour, with three major wildfires raging in the area that have so far resulted in the evacuations of some 60,000 residents and the loss of more than 600 structures last I checked, including many homes, with many more threatened. Desi Doyen, I know you've got family up there in Spokane. Everyone doing okay, as far as you know, up there?
1: Yes. Yes, they're all okay. So far, so good. Unfortunately, for hundreds of families, things are not okay, but officials are working very hard to make sure those folks have places to go and shelters are in place and assistance is on the way.
0: Thousands of families, in fact. And we will see. Hopefully, your family is okay and they won't have to. They haven't evacuated yet.
1: They
0: right?
1: have not yet. Hopefully, they don't have to.
0: But I know they're staring out at some huge plumes of smoke clouds out there as that continues to rage. We will, of course, be keeping our eyes on that throughout the week on the broadcast and on our Green News Report. But hopefully folks in Washington and the other states I mentioned are still able to get their ballots cast, if they have not already, for Tuesday's primaries this week, which, of course, we will also be following closely on this week's broadcasts. Trump's war in the Middle East, I'm sorry, his brief little excursion, is now entering its sixth month, with Donald Trump claiming again over the weekend that he was very close to a breakthrough agreement with Iran. Iran, however, says there is no direct negotiations with the U.S. ongoing. The truth of Trump's latest decision to hold back on attacks largely against Iran over the weekend is likely closer to the fact that Trump's incredibly ill-considered war has left the U.S. without enough defensive missiles at this point to protect against Iran's counterattacks, and, of course, his continued manipulation of the stock market, which seems to fall for his false claims about pending agreements time and time again. He spent the weekend, in addition to playing golf, raging over the fact that his own U.S. attorney in D.C., Fox News's Jeanine Pirro, conceded that his reflecting pool project was damaged not by vandals, but by a botched installation of the liner that Trump installed before the nation's 250th anniversary last month. And as we had warned you on show after show last week, Republican Senators John Cornyn of Texas and Tom Tillis of North Carolina were only pretending to oppose the nomination of Trump's personal defense lawyer Todd Blanche as U.S. Attorney General. Yes, as we warned you, they quickly folded on Monday in their pretend insistence that Trump's $1.8 billion slush fund that he's given himself for January 6 criminals and, yes, for himself, as those senators had insisted that that fund be dissolved, and also their pretend objection to the unprecedented IRS immunity that Trump has given himself and his family and his company. And yes, they are still in line to receive some $100 million, $100 million in waived IRS tax penalties. That all comes out of your pocket, of course, despite some vague promises on Monday from Todd Blanche. We may get to more of that later on today's show, almost certainly later this week, and or we may get to some of your calls if time allows, if you have any questions or concerns about what we are about to break here on this show at 818-985-5735. And because we are in Fund Drive here for one more week at KPFK, my flagship station in Los Angeles, you will need to hit button number one when you call in, 818-985-KPFK, to join me on the air personally, or preferably hit button number two to donate to KPFK to help support this station to continue airing shows like the broadcast, including our breaking news that you will hear first and, well, then maybe elsewhere. To that end today, how valuable do you think it might be to someone like Donald Trump's Secretary of Defense, Pete Hegseth, to know exactly how people at his military bases in Georgia voted in the 2024 election or in this year's primary elections back in May? As Hegseth continues his rampage of removing folks from the top military ranks who are not regarded as loyal enough to the regime, how valuable would it be to someone like Health and Human Services Secretary Bobby Kennedy Jr. to know how people at the CDC, which is based in Atlanta, Georgia, how they voted in 2024 or even how they voted in this year's critical upcoming midterms? Or even in the primaries just a couple of months ago there in Georgia. How valuable might it be for Georgia's new governor, whoever it might be, their current governor, Brian Kemp? He is termed out, so there will be either a new Republican or Democratic governor next year in the Peach State. How valuable would it be for them to know how specific voters voted? As the new governor will have to fill some 4,000 appointments next year with the new term. How valuable might it be for him or her to know exactly how their potential appointments voted in this year's midterms? Did they vote for or against whoever that new governor might be? Back in 2022, during a long-running lawsuit against Georgia's horrible, 100% unverifiable, incredibly vulnerable, and insecure touchscreen voting system made by a company named Dominion Voting Systems and used at every polling place in the state, the good government nonprofit named Coalition for Good Governance was allowed to have their own computer scientist voting system experts examine Georgia's voting system ahead of their trial in that case. Among the many flaws and vulnerabilities that was discovered in those systems at the time, including the fact that their touchscreen systems in Georgia could be hacked by a single person with a single pen at any polling place. Along with that was the fact that the company, it was discovered, had used a flawed, long ago cracked, so-called random numbering algorithm to track the order of ballots scanned by each voter at each polling place. That security flaw could allow a very dedicated individual or a group of individuals to try and figure out how each voter voted at a polling place, If they were able to take millions of pieces of data and determine the order that people voted because this algorithm had already been cracked, it would be a very big task, but it was doable, and it was alarming to the voting system experts who had discovered that Dominion had been using a so-called random number algorithm, which was not really random at all, that had actually been cracked decades ago, back in the 1970s, in order to try and obscure the order of ballots that were cast at each polling place. We reported on a number of those flaws that were discovered back in 2022 and 2023 on this program at the time, as discovered by the experts in the coalition's lawsuit against the state of Georgia seeking to decertify the voting system that is used across the entire state at the order of Republican Secretary of State Brad Raffensperger. Now, at the time, we were joined, as we have been many times over the years on this program, by the founder of the Coalition for Good Governance, Marilyn Marks. Longtime listeners will likely recognize her name. She's been with us dozens of times over the years, often here to break rather troubling stories on Georgia's voting systems. Today is no exception. Marilyn Marks, for example, is the woman who discovered the breach beginning back on January 7, 2021, by a group of Trump supporters of the computerized voting and tabulation systems in Coffee County, Georgia. She discovered that breach, which would eventually lead to the criminal indictments of at least four Trump allies, including folks like Sidney Powell, who helped organize the Coffee County breach that Marilyn discovered. In the massive conspiracy indictment that was brought against Trump and 19 co-conspirators at the time, about four of them or more were related to this Coffee County breach. Marks discovered that breach, which also threatened future elections, not just across the entire state of Georgia, but also in 21 states and Puerto Rico and D.C., where the same systems are also used. When she was contacted by one of the organizers of that scheme and had the wherewithal to turn on a recording device to record some of that phone call. We played it many times on this show over the years after being the first broadcast outlet in the nation to do so. But here's a bit of that call by way of reminder when you will hear Atlanta businessman Scott Hall, who eventually pleaded guilty in this matter, and Marilyn Marks, to whom Hall essentially confesses to the crime that he helped the other Trumpers to pull off.
2: You know, I'm the guy that chartered the jet to go down to Coffee County to have them inspect all of those computers. And they scanned all the equipment, imaged all the hard drives.
3: They imaged the hard drives?
2: Yes.
3: How in the world did you get permission to do that?
2: We basically had the entire elections committee there. Okay. And they said, we give you permission. Go for it.
0: So that was just one of many stories that the great Marilyn Marks has surfaced over the years coming out of Georgia regarding its terribly insecure voting system. So back to that random number vulnerability I mentioned that could reveal the secret ballots of voters across the Peach State and exactly how they voted to someone who might be able to stitch together millions of pieces of data in order to do so. That was just one of the many vulnerabilities discovered by Maryland's computer experts in her lawsuit against the state at the time back in 2022 and 2023, when a number of those vulnerabilities were discovered and reported to both the company and federal officials by the voting system scientists in the case. The company, Dominion, announced a security patch that was issued and said to have taken care of at least some of those security vulnerabilities that were discovered. As we reported at the time, CISA, the U.S. Cybersecurity and Infrastructure Security Agency, part of the Department of Homeland Security, which Donald Trump has by and large dismantled, CISA, at the time, they issued an urgent memo in response to all of this, recommending that all jurisdictions using these particular voting system machines patch their systems right away for security vulnerabilities immediately. That was back before the 2024 presidential election. I think it was back in 2023. But Marilyn Marks joined us on the broadcast at the time to reveal that the Secretary of State's office, in their lawsuit against the state, had told the court that they would not, in fact, be patching their voting systems until after the 2024 presidential election. That alone was a huge story that we originally broke on this program with Marilyn. And now, no doubt skipping a lot along the way, let's move the clock forward to the July 4th weekend over this year, just a few weeks ago, when Marks discovered another alarming matter that we are breaking on this program today, even as I know there are a number of corporate media outlets who are likely to run their own stories on this shortly. At least I hope they do. Over the July 4th weekend, if I am understanding it all correctly, and Marilyn will be here momentarily to correct me if not, she was able to take publicly available so-called cast vote records. Those are essentially the spreadsheets for how each person voted in each precinct, but it does not include the person's name or identity, just how they voted in each of the various races on the ballot. She was able to take those.

0: and feed them into an artificial intelligence chatbot. In Marilyn's case, she used ChatGPT, which I'm sure many of you used yourself on your own computer or on your phone. Along with that information, which identified voters only by this long-ago cracked so-called random number sequence added to each person's ballot to help keep it anonymized, along with that information that is put onto their ballots when they scan their computer-printed ballot in the precinct ballot scanner, which tabulates the ballot, along with that information, she was able to feed ChatGPT a copy of the publicly available records from Georgia's electronic polling books, which show who voted, where they voted, and what exact time they voted. She fed those documents, obtained all of them via public records request, into ChatGPT along with one more piece of information, an old blog item at a computer security website explaining how that long-ago cracked random number generator can be, yes, easily decoded to reveal the actual order in which voters voted. And with those three pieces of publicly available information, if I'm understanding this correctly, in a matter of minutes, ChatGPT was able to reveal to her how just about every voter voted in the state of Georgia in the 2024 presidential election, in the recent May primaries in the state, and how they voted for every office on every ballot. So much for the secret ballot. At least in Georgia, as long as one has publicly available documents and access to a consumer-level AI chatbot like ChatGPT or Claude or Copilot. And again, how much might it be worth for the new incoming Georgia governor to know how everyone in the state voted before filling 4,000 positions in the next state administration? How much would Pete Hegseth like to know how every single military official in Georgia voted? Would Bobby Kennedy Jr. like to know how everyone who works at the CDC headquarters in Atlanta voted in 2024 or this year in the midterm elections? If you haven't noticed by now, this is a very alarming story, and one that I suspect, or at least hope, you will be hearing more about elsewhere in the days ahead. But today, we are privileged to be joined once again by our friend who was recently described by a reporter as the Forrest Gump of Georgia elections, because when something terrible is revealed there, Marilyn Marks seems to curiously be at the center of it somehow. Marilyn Marks, a longtime expert advocate for free and fair and secure elections as executive director of the Nonpartisan Coalition for Good Governance, joins us now. Welcome back to the broadcast, Marilyn. Do we have you there?
1: I am now.
0: There you go. Okay.
1: Hi. Thank you so much.
0: First, I just want to make sure there, Marilyn, did I explain what you discovered over the 4th of July weekend? Did I explain it accurately in general in my attempt to sort of explain it as simply as possible?
1: Yes. Unfortunately, yes. I would say that on the 4th of July and even up until today, I have certainly not had ChatGPT try to connect voters on all of the voters and their ballots. I started out with a county or two to test test the ability to do it, and not that I wanted to see how anyone voted, and not that I am looking up their ballots. Mm-hmm. I want to explain in a minute why I was even doing such an exercise, but I have not disclosed to anyone what ChatGPT came up with in terms of that linkage. But let me explain what I was doing.
0: Okay, and before you do, let me just say, okay, you don't have to explain how other people were voting or sharing any of that information, because apparently this can be done, or at least has been, you know, can be done by anyone. I know you've now had a number of computer scientists, which were not, actually confirm that they were able to do the same thing. We'll get to that in a little bit, but please go ahead with how you discovered this by yourself, just feeding the data into ChatGPT.
1: Right. And as you know, Brad, and maybe your listeners know, I don't know the first thing.

0: about coding. If a line of code walked across my desk, I wouldn't recognize it. But I do know my way around the public records in Georgia. Mm-hmm. And what happened was that the state election board is considering a rule that would require the Secretary of State to make the damn patch, the patch that has gone for 4 years without being made. And so I wanted
1: now
0: to
1: they
0: sign
1: said,
0: on.
1: They said, by the way, they were going to Raffensperger's people in your court case said that they were going to apply that patch, just not before the presidential election in 2024. They were going to do it afterwards. Are you saying they have still not applied that patch to their system?
0: And they have no intention of doing so. As Alex Halderman told people some time ago, it's going to take the Secretary of State longer to apply this little patch than it took the Americans to defeat the Nazis in World War II.
1: Alex Halderman, of course, the computer scientist, infamous, notorious white hat hacker from the University of Michigan, a PhD, and he's been an expert on countless such systems and cases. How long did it take ChatGPT to give it that information and to sort of sort out this long ago broken random number algorithm and then put the ballots in the order that they were actually cast in each precinct in the state so that you could then compare them to the order that people voted?
0: Again, I was just doing it in a county or two to start with, right. And I did it in a small county or two, mm-hmm. and it took minutes, maybe 15 minutes, but that was with my fumbling around of, trying to be sure I'd uploaded the records right. It mm-hmm. started churning away. And really, in just a matter of minutes, it would produce a county and say, okay, I've linked these ballot numbers with the voters. And of course, those ballot numbers should have never been linkable. They should have never been a predictable number. And the problem is certainly not with the fact that the data is being released. It should be released, of course, for transparent elections.
1: The data problem, of the results the, and who voted
0: results,
1: and so forth.
0: The results, exactly. Yeah. Past vote records uh-huh. that show ballot by ballot, each ballot has a record number. And the problem is that record number is predictable because the wrong pseudo-random number mm-hmm. a formula was used. But anyway, get back to why I was even doing this. Mm-hmm. I certainly wasn't looking for how anyone voted, mm-hmm. but the State Election Board has a rule that it is trying to propose, or at least some members are trying to propose, and it is pending right now public comment. I was getting ready to write our public comment, and I wanted to make certain that nothing had changed in the software over these 4 years, that nothing had changed before I put my name on anything, saying, yeah, this is a real problem, which we think it is. And I did kind of one or two of them hunt and peck, and I thought, this would be so much easier if I had a little software. Called a friend of mine who's a software engineer. And I said, can you help me with this? And he goes, it's 4th of July weekend. You got to be kidding me. No, go away. And I was so frustrated because I wanted to do it right then. And I thought, well, I think ChatGPT is supposed to be good at coding, and I'm not. Let me try. And a few minutes later, I was completely nauseated with what I saw. Mm. I knew it was accurate. I could tell it was accurate. And then I tried a few more counties and a few more counties. And then, Brad, the next thing I did was I reached out to Professor Andrew Appel, who, of mm-hmm. course, is a longtime friend of your show mm-hmm. and of the election integrity, mm-hmm. The election security movement. And I told him what I had discovered, and he said, let me put you in touch with one of our Princeton experts. And he put me in touch with Max Springer, who's postdoc. And his area of expertise and studies, a research fellow, is AI. Mm-hmm. And we quickly began to work on this together. I knew that I was in a realm that was outside of any little bit of expertise I had. And I got Max involved, and he quickly saw the problem and quickly was able to he decided what his thesis was going to be was, hey, look, it doesn't take an expert like me, Max Springer, that someone like Marilyn with no skills whatsoever in coding anything
1: right.
0: can take a commonly available tool at almost no cost and dangerously get the system to produce how people voted. And he began to do a little bit of research, and within a matter of hours had taken, I had just done a little handful of counties. He did 139 counties in no time flat.
1: And you basically, all you did was share essentially your findings, told him how you did it. Oh, you had the Casper records, you had the, you didn't tell him that.
0: No, and in fact, what we decided to do was we decided that it was important to keep our methodology separate. Because all I shared with him were how to get to the Georgia public records.
1: Okay.
0: We decided I wasn't going to tell him how I was doing it. He wasn't going to tell me how he was doing it. He was going to just see what he could get as someone who didn't know a darn thing about Georgia or the voting system or the election records. He took the blog post that Alex Halderman and Drew Springall and Braden Clements had put up back in 2022.
1: Regarding regarding how this algorithm has already been broken, is already a security vulnerability at that point. But in order to use that algorithm, it would take a lot of work. You'd have to put thousands of man hours basically to try to use it to stitch back together the order in which people voted in Georgia in order to figure out how they voted. It was already a vulnerability, but it was not the type of vulnerability that it has since been discovered to be, thanks to AI that anybody can use, just a regular old retail chatbot.
0: Right. And so that was what he was going to set out to prove, that it didn't take an expert like a Halderman or Springer himself to do this, that just your average common tools could do this. Within a few hours, he had proven it to an alarming level, and today he posted a blog. I guess you're going to talk about that, Brad?
1: Yeah, let me, there's a great quote that I want to read from this. This is Max Springer, a computer scientist and a PhD, postdoctoral research fellow is actually what he is. He's in Princeton's Center for Information Technology Policy. He posted about this exploit just an hour or two before airtime here, and here's one of his quotes from his piece. Quote, "I am not a security researcher, and I have never been to Georgia. Yet, within a few hours, using AI tools and nothing but public records, I was able to reconstruct the order in which 1.5 million ballots were cast in Georgia's May 2026 primary. 98.9% of the in-person ballots from this order and the state's public logs." He writes, "I can target specific counties and ask the AI to exactly identify how any person voted. In some of Georgia's counties, I can determine the exact ballot cast by every voter at the vote centers. Ballot secrecy is entirely lost." That's Max Springer confirming your findings, Marilyn Marks. It's absolutely chilling, it seems to me.
0: It is chilling. And then it's one thing for the two of us to be telling people about this. When you see it on a screen, it is absolutely nauseating. I can't tell you how just devastating and scary it is to actually be seeing this data pop up in front of you. And, names of people I know, ballot. Their names come up and it tells me what the record link is. But yes, it is very, very serious. And obviously, we do not have ballot secrecy in Georgia. And I hope you will tell your listeners how to get to that blog piece.
1: Well, I will, but let me do this because I got more questions for you. Can you stick around a little bit here if I take a break and come back to you?
0: Sure.
1: All right, because I got a lot more questions about, I mentioned a few ways in which this information could be misused by somebody like Pete Hegseth or whoever the new governor is or Bobby Kennedy, et cetera. But that is really just the tip of the iceberg. It is not just folks like that. It's actually sort of everyday people in everyday life in Georgia who's, well, who really could be put at danger from this. So let me take a quick break. We will come back. I got to get to a pledge break, Marilyn. We will come back very shortly, ask you more about that, ask you more about what the governor's office says they are going to do now, as I said, just 90 days out from the critical midterm elections, if they're going to allow this to happen again. If so, why? You know, what does the court say? Lots to talk about with Marilyn Marks. Breaking news once again today. We will come back with her and pick up right there. I am Brad Friedman, and you're listening to the Bradcast.
2: You're listening to the American Democracy Minute, keeping your government by and for the people. Virginia Governor Abigail Spanberger announced July 31st that she has restored the voting and civil rights to over 66,000 formerly incarcerated citizens since she took office in January. Virginia is only one of three states where withholding those rights remains in the state constitution. Spanberger said in a statement, "I'm proud that, after contending with my predecessor's efforts to deny Virginians their fundamental rights, we have restored the rights of more than 66,000 Virginians who have served their time. These Virginians deserve the right to use their vote, make their voices heard, and be recognized as contributing citizens to our Commonwealth and country," unquote. Virginia, Iowa, and Kentucky have provisions in their constitutions which withhold voting and civil rights even after paroled citizens have returned to society. All three states empower the governor to restore those rights. If approved, a November ballot measure, question 3, would amend Virginia's constitution to automatically restore those rights upon release. The Reverend Cozy Bailey, president of the NAACP Virginia State Conference, said in a statement, "Voting is a fundamental right of citizenship, and every Virginian who has returned to their community deserves that right fully restored." We've linked to the governor's statement, local reporting by the Virginia Mercury, and each state's policy at AmericanDemocracyMinute.org. I'm Brian Beal.
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1: 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We are speaking with Marilyn Marks. We got kind of a scoop today. Marilyn Marks, founder of the Coalition for Good Governance.org, who has essentially discovered that the secret ballot in the great state of Georgia and maybe elsewhere, maybe as many as 21 other states that use the same Dominion voting system software scanners there, that secret ballot is no more in the state of Georgia, at least for people who vote at the polling place, at least as her findings regarding using ChatGPT with some public records, requests that she has received to find out how people voted at each precinct and who voted at each precinct. And essentially, ChatGPT is able to put that together to reveal how every single voter who voted at the polls in Georgia in their May primary or in their presidential election in 2024 or their upcoming election, how they voted. Marilyn, I was speaking, we just took a pledge break here at KPFK, and I mentioned the fact that, well, we are breaking this story today on the air. Max Springer broke it, broke it himself as he confirmed your findings over at Princeton's Center for Information Technology Policy today. Why is it being broken at the Bradcast and over on Princeton's blog instead of at the Atlanta Journal-Constitution or the New York Times or CBS News?
0: Well, I I hope that certainly they will follow your lead, Brad, and I feel sure that they will. But I think it as I've talked to some of the major media outlets, mm-hmm. they certainly were very concerned by it. But I will also tell you that they got very squeamish about it. It's like, how can we dare? How can we tell people this? Because this is going to intimidate voters. And can this really be true? And because it seems like it's creating fear and doubt and uncertainty, right? And is this really legitimate? And I think that they have been awaiting Max Springer posting this blog. Mm-hmm. And now his findings, he didn't just confirm my limited findings. He made far greater findings, right, by being able to automate 139 counties, I guess, he tested. Yep. And so I think they've been waiting to hear from someone other than an activist, an advocate. And now they are hearing it from a scientist, and I expect that other scientists will weigh in soon with letters to hopefully the state election board, the governor, the secretary of state, saying this must be addressed before the midterm.
1: Yeah, well, I mean, these concerns that they have, and I understand how, you know, you don't want to scare people out of voting and so forth, but security by obscurity does not work. Merely telling people, or in this case, not telling people about this problem does not make the problem go away. This problem was so bad that, as I mentioned in the first block, the CISA, the Cybersecurity and Infrastructure Security Agency for the U.S., issued a warning saying, yes, everybody who uses this system in about 21 states should update with this patch made by Dominion, purportedly to correct this security issues and other ones. A lot of states did so at the time. This was back in 2023. The state of Georgia said, well, we're not going to update. We're not going to patch these systems until after the 2024 election. They still have not done so. But two questions on that point. Marilyn, does that patch actually solve this particular vulnerability, A? And B, why is the Secretary of State, Brad Raffensperger, in the state of Georgia, why have they not patched their systems as they said they would do after the 2024 elections? And apparently they're not patching them now before November?
0: They don't intend to. They said it is, too much trouble, too expensive. And this has kind of been their position, even though the state has an overflowing coffers, Brad. It's not like it's a poor state. Mm-hmm. You know, the reserves are just unbelievable, and they've been giving massive tax refunds, et cetera. So it's not a lack of money. It is a lack of will, and they do not intend to do anything other than now take this information and what has been public information and no longer release it. And just redact the information.
1: You mean no longer release the cast vote records, how mm-hmm. people voted, which we all need to be able to confirm the results that are reported right. and so forth? They're not going to release information?
0: Well, they will redact the audit trail from it. They okay. will redact the record number, which is what's good. Needed to have a public
1: good.
0: Audit trail.
1: Yeah,
0: that's
1: good.
0: Not the answer, though. That is not the answer, because what that does, Brad, is that leaves the insiders and their vendors with the ability to trace everyone's votes. Oh, so it's only the government and the vendors who will know how you vote. Now, tell me about what we've just done by doing that is drive up the black market price of this information. And of course, you cannot keep it from leaks and you can't keep it from spills. Only look at Coffee County, right?
1: Yep. They were able to get to
0: it. When they can prevent this from ever being a problem by just simply doing the patch. You ask if it is effective. At this point, the experts are taking the word of Dominion mm-hmm. to say that this patch works. But, of course, Dominion and the state has not allowed anyone to look at it to determine whether it is. And one of the state election board members has asked the Secretary of State to turn over the information so that experts can look at it, and the Secretary of State has refused. But at this point, they hope that there have been significant improvements with this patch. The Secretary of State simply wants the entire system, as vulnerable as it is and as unverifiable as you point out that it is, left in place yet again through these midterms.
1: And go ahead.
0: I wanted to make one other point.
1: Yeah.
0: You had mentioned that these are experts in our case, in our curling case, that discovered this.
1: Yeah.
0: Yes, and they discovered this not through any secret information, private information that was given to them. This was public information that some of the researchers and some of Alex Halderman's students at the time got into and discovered, who did not have any access to the system or the work that our experts had done under protective order. This was all public information.
1: This is the cast vote records was enough to make them look at those numbers and say, wait a minute, I think I recognize these numbers. I think I recognize this pattern. I think I recognize this algorithm that was broken about 50 years ago, quite literally, in the 1970s. Yeah. Marilyn Marks, I mentioned some reasons at the top, about why this is so troubling, aside from the obvious outrage of losing our right to a secret ballot under the Georgia voting system in general. But there are some concerns, above and beyond Pete Hegseth seeing how members of the military voted, or the new governor being able to see how residents who might be hired to be in his or her administration, how they voted. What practical problems do you see with someone being able to do this, to use ChatGPT essentially, to figure out how any individual person in Georgia voted at the precinct last May? I know we talked about a few of these, like in small counties. You mentioned sort of a haunting one concerning local sheriffs.
0: Sure. If we think about Georgia, it's got 140 rural counties. And, people know every other, small communities. And you know the school principal and the school teachers and the sheriff and the local judges. Mm-hmm. So think about, as people live their everyday lives in these towns, let's say the local sheriff's got a list. He can easily pull up a list of who voted for him and who voted for his opponent. Mm. And when it's time to issue a ticket for distracted driving or answer a call at your home, he can look at his list of who's in his good list and who's his bad list. Think about what we have seen in terms of teachers being bullied about what they are teaching and being so monitored by parents. Can you imagine the bullying parents getting the list and circulating it of how the teachers in their their kids' teachers are voting? Think about... Excuse me, go ahead.
1: No, I was going to say, of course, all of those to, of course, the standard sort of concerns about the loss of the secret ballot. An abusive husband who's able to figure out how his wife voted. An employer being able to discern how his employees voted. With, little more than ChatGPT in their hand or Claude or whatever, tool on their phone to see exactly how they voted. I mean, it's absolutely chilling. And this follows on, by the way, the campaign in 2024, where there was an effort made by Democrats to tell voters, hey, your husband will never know how you voted. How's that looking today?
0: Well, it would look like an unethical claim right now. And that's what I hope that the progressive voting rights organizations will seriously think about. You just cannot go out and assure voters that they have the right to a secret ballot when we know they don't. So, or that they have the right.
1: They have the right.
0: But right now, that right is being violated.
1: Yeah.
0: So clearly, where we need the progressive voting rights orgs to weigh in is to demand that the secretary and the state election board fix this and fix it now.
1: And that's in
0: Georgia. And not quit dilly-dallying.
1: And that's in Georgia. Mind you, after the Coffee County breach, which you also discovered in Coffee County, Georgia, after the Trumpers seemingly at his order, broke into the voting system down in Coffee County, Georgia, discovered how the entire system across Georgia worked. It wasn't just Georgia, as we learned at the time. There are states all over the country, jurisdictions all over the country, who use these very same voting systems, like here in California. And the Coffee County breach led to some, let's say, pretty lively meetings, apparently, with the Secretary of State, between the Secretary of State and computer software experts at the time, trying to warn about this breach and the threat that it had. Do we know, above and beyond Georgia, which refuses to apply the security patch that Dominion made, that the federal government is telling them they should apply, do we know above and beyond Georgia if these systems are still unpatched, for example, here in California or elsewhere around the country?
0: Well, my understanding is in California they are not. They are still using, and your listeners may want to check it out. They're using Democracy Suite 5.5A, which is what, or 5.10, I've forgotten which one. But anything less than Democracy 5.17, that 5.17 is when the patch went in, anything that is older than 5.17 still has this problem. And in California, of course, you have so many mail ballots, and we should say this is not a problem for mail ballots. Mail ballots essentially shuffle themselves right in the mail,
1: right?
0: And we don't, there is no order in terms of, we know what the order of people coming to cast their mail ballots. But for those who still vote in the polling place, it is my understanding California has not updated their software, and somebody needs to be talking to Shirley Weber again about this.
1: That's our Secretary of State here, Shirley Weber, a Democrat up in Sacramento, who has not, since the Coffee County breach, has not taken these concerns as seriously as I would like, as seriously as other voting system computer science experts would like, folks that I have talked to. And I should make clear, we do a lot of mail ballots. You say that's not affected by this particular, we'll call it an exploit that happens at the polling place when you scan your ballots at the polling place. But it's vote by mail. I've been warning folks this year, given the what Donald Trump is doing with the post office and trying to block the use of the postal service for ballots, that yes, by all means, get a vote by mail ballot, but try to hand deliver it to a Dropbox or to a voting center. If you do that, it's tallied centrally. It's not tallied at a precinct. And would you recommend that? Is that a safe way to avoid this particular issue of potentially the way you voted being exposed to anyone?
0: Yes, it is. Particularly when your counties do a good job of keeping ballot secrecy in mind, as they, be sure to put your ballot in the secrecy sleeve. Don't just throw your secrecy sleeve out.
1: Right.
0: But put your ballot in the secrecy sleeve, and most jurisdictions do a good job of dissociating that outer envelope that has your name on it with the inner envelope, and you can be assured that your ballot will be shuffled up and counted in a way that cannot connect the voter and the vote. I think that we want to definitely help people remember that no election official in the U.S. has the authority or the right to know how you vote. People tend to forget that and think, oh, it's the trusted election official. Oh, no. But in Georgia, the law is particularly strong. It says that absolute secrecy in voting is required. And it goes on to define absolutely secret ballot. It says so that no one can know how the voter is voting. It doesn't mean that the government can know. And right now, the Secretary of State is taking the position it's fine if the government and its vendors know. By the way, Brad, let's not forget who those vendors are. You know that a Trump-friendly organization, Scott Lundbecker's organization, Liberty Votes, bought Dominion. They have access to this data. Their technicians do. And their sister company, Knowink, runs every single poll book that has the timestamps down to the second of every single voter who checks in the poll place, the polling place.
1: Yep.
0: They have instant online real-time access to that information.
1: And that's, by the way, that's not just that's not just in Georgia. Those poll those electronic poll books, they're called Knowink. And you said it was a sister company. It's really the same company. I mean, it's the same guy.
0: Same company, right.
1: Both
0: technically
1: companies.
0: Technically, maybe a sister. It's the same company, same owners.
1: Which makes it even easier for an official at this company, Liberty Votes, to compare, voting records that come in from the optical scanner at the precinct to the voting records that come in on the electronic poll books side by side. It's a breeze, nothing to it. And that's sort of a best case scenario, because that would still be able to happen, I suspect, even if these machines were patched. No?
0: No.
1: No?
0: If these things are patched,
1: yeah.
0: No. They would not be able to do it if they truly used a strong, pseudo random number.
1: Mm-hmm.
0: They no, because no insiders would have this. Also, Georgia needs to quit allowing Knowink to have so darn much information, PII, that they don't even have a legal right to have. So, Brad, we've been warning about this. You may remember for months and months before I ever hit on the idea of testing it on ChatGPT,
1: mm-hmm.
0: because we were concerned when the Knowink Dominion merger came along, and knowing everything that Knowink is doing about gathering all of this information,
1: mm-hmm.
0: we kept saying that combined company would have the power to quickly mechanize this.
1: Yep.
0: You know, they don't need ChatGPT, right? They've got an army of software engineers. And so they can use far more sophisticated tools than my $20 a month ChatGPT.
1: We've had some folks have called in who were worried about this, hearing what you're explaining to all of us today, Marilyn Marks. Understandably worried. They should be worried. They should be concerned. But I want to underscore again, if you are concerned about this, if you can vote on an absentee ballot, hopefully a hand-marked paper ballot, absentee ballot, and then, as I often tell folks, deliver it in person to your precinct, to your voting center, to your county, whatever the appropriate way is in the jurisdiction that you live, that is one way to avoid this. We're going to hear a lot of stories like this, other concerns between now and November, and people, I understand that, the caller who says, I'm worried that people will be frightened to vote. Don't be frightened. Find out how to work around those problems, whatever they are, and fight like hell for your democracy. Because right now, it has never been more of a threat, than ever. But it's going to take all of us to do something about it. Max Springer, in his blog item at Princeton Today, warns, quote, affected scanners should be corrected before the next election, not after the next headline. Such data cannot be maintained if we improperly deploy privacy algorithms and put voters at risk by the sheer act of voting. It is exactly this civic duty, he writes, that we have failed to protect. And it is well past time that we did so, he writes. I will, of course, link to that blog post when I post today's show. But it sounds exactly right what he is saying. And Marilyn Marks, thank you for trying anyway to protect that civic duty and the private ballots now seemingly lost, at least to, potentially millions in the great state of Georgia. Because you noticed and you bothered and you gave a damn to raise holy hell about it. And I guess we're going to have to continue raising holy hell with your help, Marilyn Marks, as ever.
0: Thank you. Thank you so much. Yes, we need to just fight to get it fixed, not hide the problem.
1: Marilyn Marks is the founder and executive director of the Coalition for Good Governance. You can find more about them, coalitionforgoodgovernance.org. You can find her on the blue skies at Marilyn R. Marks. And I suspect we will be talking to her. I hope not, but I suspect we'll be talking to her much more between now and November. Marilyn, always appreciate it. Thank you so much for all you do.
0: Thank you.
1: All right. We have got to get out here. My thanks to our producer, Desi Doyen, to my board operator, Will, and of course to all of you for spending a portion of your day or night with us. 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On the social medias, you will find me at TheBradBlog. We will see you there. Until we see you here tomorrow, I'm Brad Friedman. Good luck, world.

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1: I'm Rick Smith, and this is Labor History in Two. On this day in labor history, the year was 1981. That was the day 13,000 workers in the Professional Air Traffic Controllers Organization, or PATCO, went out on strike. Highly stressed workers had been driven to nervous exhaustion by long hours, problematic technology, and brutal management. They wanted better pay and working conditions and a 32-hour work week. PATCO workers had proven that militancy bred victories throughout the 1970s. But public sector employers went on the offensive as the decade drew to a close. By the time Ronald Reagan was elected to office, automation, deregulation, and inflation had taken its toll. As Joseph McCartan details in his book Collision Course, controllers found new technology unreliable. They experienced, on average, a computer outage a day in critical moments of takeoffs and landings. As well, the Airline Deregulation Act and the Civil Service Reform Act became law in October 1978, serving to restrict union rights and worsen working conditions. By the late 1970s, inflation had tripled. Federal workers, unlike those in the private sector, lacked any COLA protections. Emboldened by their skill level, solidarity, and previous victories, the controllers walked. Invoking Taft-Hartley, President Reagan issued a 48-hour back-to-work ultimatum. In a historic move, he fired the strikers, jailed their leaders, and forced costly injunctions that spelled doom for the union and the labor movement. Many labor activists had hoped the Teamsters and machinists would walk out in support. Instead, the strike was a pivotal moment for labor. It ushered in an era of unprecedented attacks not seen since the 1930s. As Robert Weir notes, PATCO's defeat touched off a new wave of downsizing, decertification, and concession strikes. The labor movement continues to suffer its impact today.
2: And now, live from the foothills of the North Georgia Mountains, it's Mike Malloy.
3: Thank you, Scott. Hey, everybody. Mike Malloy here. It is Friday, the 14th of August, 2026. Hope you have a great weekend planned. Huh? A lot of fun. Just don't do it outside, or you'll probably suffocate from the heat, right? Is this not unreal? The heat domes, so-called, that have wound up all over the country. There is no... There's not a bunch of heat domes any longer. The whole goddamn country is under a heat dome. And thanks to the oil companies, we can thank ExxonMobil and Shell and the rest of them, BP, for doing what they have been doing for decades now. And we are suffering the result. And it's only going to get worse. Might as well accept it. Because there is not a governing body in this country that has the common sense or the decency or the scientific understanding or the ability to cut themselves free from the money that comes from the oil companies and do something about this. They're not going to. My sponsors this evening, I say two because I inadvertently missed one of my sponsors who happens to be a good friend of mine, Dr. Saxman, the Marshall McDonald, who... is a sax player with the, he's no longer, he was with the Count Basie Orchestra, but I think he is retired by now. Anyway, Doc is one of my sponsors this evening because I have to double up. I hope that doesn't cause any problem. My other sponsor is Daniel Martin. So let me share with you the message from Doc Saxman. He writes, my father had a saying, which I'm sure he learned in the Army, which is, when in doubt, use brute force. Sometimes, Doc goes on, we have to fight for what we want, freedom and equality. Support my man, Mike Malloy, and keep it lit, damn it. Keep hope alive. Well, thank you, Doc. He has, as I've said before, he has become a very good friend of ours, even though he and I have never met. But that's true with a lot of people who support this podcast or people who I've had communication with, not face-to-face, but over the years through emails or texts or phone calls. Anyway, thank you, Doc. And my other sponsor is Dan Martin II, his message. I'm sorry, he starts out, love you, Mike. I'm sorry I can't support you financially more than I already do. If I was a billionaire, even a millionaire, you would never have to ask for financial support ever again. I would make sure your voice keeps it lit. I live in, and I am from, West Virginia, a state that has turned a foul shade of red in recent times. The other day, I saw a man driving a pickup truck with flags flying off the bed that said, Trump 2028. As much as I love this geographically beautiful state, I can't believe so many of our residents are completely ignorant, backward, and believe the toilet rat's lies, deceit, fascism, and utter bullshit. At any rate, keep speaking your truth as long as you're able to do so. Your voice helps keep me sane in these tumultuous times. Long live the Mike Malloy Show and the grand genre of classic rock. All right. Thank you, Daniel Martin II, and thank you, Doc Saxman, both of you. Sorry I had to double up, but what the hell? You both, with your sponsorship, are doing your best to keep this podcast alive. And I hope you'll contribute, too, if you haven't recently. Well, if you have recently, why not do it again? You can go to MikeMalloy.com and find a number of ways to pump some energy into this podcast. While you're at MikeMalloy.com, please check out River Moon Coffee, okay? And when I say check out, what I mean is buy some. It is great when it's fixed with ice cubes and a bunch of half and half. Ah, delicious. Hey, the term Medicare, I know that younger people are not impressed with the term Medicare. It's something that's there. It's something that maybe, if they live long enough, they will participate in. It's a form of national health insurance that doesn't go nearly far enough to do what national health insurance should do in a civilized country. But there is the phrase that I think is misleading to people, and that is Medicare for all. I know you've heard that. Bernie Sanders has been using it for a long time. Bernie Sanders has said, quote, don't tell me we cannot afford Medicare for all. What we cannot afford is a broken healthcare system based on greed, end quote. Which I'm sure you agree with that statement, and I certainly do too. Well, there is a new study from Yale that suggests that Medicare for all, and I don't like that term. I wish they would say healthcare for all. I mean, health insurance for all. Why not put it that way? Health insurance for all. But Medicare for all, according to the Yale study, would save over 114,000 lives in this country. 114,000 lives. And at least $1 trillion a year. Now, previous research has shown that shifting the United States to this system, Medicare for all, could save roughly 68,000 lives per year and about $600 billion per year. But this new study by experts at Yale University suggests savings would likely be even greater. Hence the 114,000 lives and the $1 trillion a year, both of which would be saved with Medicare for all. And according to Common Dreams, in a statement on Tuesday, Bernie Sanders, who is the lead sponsor of the Medicare for All Act in the Senate, he highlights the findings, which was published recently. Now, this is for research that hasn't yet been reviewed. This report. So it has to go through the scientific process of peer review, which I doubt seriously will find any flaws in this research. But anyway, the five experts who worked on putting this report together at Yale said or wrote, quote, the U.S. spends more on health care than any other nation, yet tens of millions of Americans are uninsured or underinsured, and coverage retractions enacted in 2025 are widening these gaps, end quote. as you'll know, as you do know, under this filthy bastard who claims to be president of the United States right now, millions of people have been removed from any kind of medical medical care to systems in order to obtain health care when they desperately need it. And the toilet rat and his slimy organization, they don't give a shit how many people die, how many people go bankrupt, how many people lose everything because of medical debt. They don't care. Why should they care? What they do care about is the money they get from the medical industrial complex, from, I should say, the healthcare industrial complex. I have no problem with doctors, for heaven's sake. But insurance companies, oh, health insurance companies, oh my God, what a fucking scam, top to bottom. Oh well. And according to this report, upward of 15 million Americans could lose health insurance coverage over the next decade because of the Medicaid cuts in the toilet rat so-called one big beautiful bill that was passed last year, and the Republican-led failure of the Congress to extend the Affordable Care Act, you know, Obamacare, the subsidies that expired at the end of last year. And that was on the direct orders of this dirty bastard, Donald Trump. Well, it has the name Obama attached to it, even though the official name is the Affordable Care Act. But anyway, according to the Yale researchers, they wrote this, quote, "The misalignment between the for-profit insurance architecture and optimal patient care, together with the inefficiencies of a fragmented system, contribute to both unnecessary costs and preventable mortality," end quote. Unnecessary costs and preventable mortality. And, of course, the Trump administration and the slimy bastard Trump pay no attention to this. They're too busy working on a glove that can be put on the hand of one of these Nazi fuckers. And when it's on the hand of one of the ICE bastards, and the ICE bastard grabs somebody, an electric shock severe enough to put them on the ground can occur. A glove. I'll get to that momentarily. Anyway, the Yale researchers added, "We update our previous analyses with the most recent data to project the economic benefits and the number of lives saved that would be achieved by single-payer universal coverage as proposed in the Medicaid for All Act, the Medicare for All Act," end quote, which is, of course, Bernie Sanders' bill that he has been pushing for God knows how long. But single payer universal coverage is a much better term than Medicare for All, although Medicare for All pretty much makes concise what the idea is. Everybody would have medical health care coverage. But for some reason, the leadership in this country right now, not just the slimy toilet rat who doesn't give a shit about anybody but himself, but the Christians in the House and the Senate, they don't think that what Jesus said was really that important. You know, as you treated these, the least of my brethren, you do it to me. The Christians don't give a fuck about that. The ones that are in the House and the Senate, they just don't care. And the ones who put them there don't care either. What a shame. Anyway, according to this report by Yale, quote, "We estimate that such a system, single-payer universal coverage, such a system would reduce national health expenditures by $1.41 trillion annually. Sources of savings include reduction in administrative overhead, pharmaceutical prices," oh yeah, there's that, "fraudulent billing, and avoidable emergency care. Combined with the reversal of recent retractions, universal coverage would save over 114,000 lives annually," end quote. Well, when it talks about fraudulent billing, of course, that is the involved with the senator, one of the senators from Florida right now, right? What's his name? The tall, bald one, who was involved, his company was involved in the largest Medicare fraud in the history of Medicare. But we don't pay attention to that. If you want to get specifics, Bernie Sanders' office detailed in a statement what the Medicare for All bill would involve where it concerns saving Americans. And this is what it says. $377 billion would be saved by paying no more than other major countries for prescription drugs. How long have we been hearing about that? $286 billion would be saved by eliminating bureaucracy and waste. That would be the kind of bureaucracy and waste that includes these incredibly high payments to healthcare company CEOs, huh? Millions upon millions of dollars paid to these vampiric bastards. According to Sanders, another $285 billion would be saved by curbing fraudulent billing. What? You mean there is fraudulent billing perpetrated or committed by certain medical providers and medical institutions, healthcare institutions? Why, that doesn't seem very Christian to me. Sanders also says that $100 billion could be saved by preventing costly emergency room and hospital visits. Not that he wants to deny people an emergency room visit if they need it, but reduce the cost. What did I read the other day? That if you find yourself in a crisis situation and you need an ambulance and you dial 911, and depending where your call is routed, the trip from your home or wherever you are to an emergency room can cost as much as $3,000 or $4,000. Even if you're 10, 20, 30 blocks away. Why is that? Who gets that money? Yeah, okay. According to Sanders' plan, another $300 billion would be saved by reimbursing providers fairly for the care that they provide. I'm not sure what fairly means. Who determines what it costs to receive medical care, health care? Anyway, Bernie Sanders, of course, welcomed the study from Yale. As you can imagine, he said that, quote, "This study confirms what we have known for years. Medicare for All saves lives and saves money. In fact," he went on, "guaranteeing health care is a human right through a Medicare for All single-payer system would cost $1 trillion less than our current dysfunctional system," end quote. Now, when you stop and think about that, $1 trillion, it would save $1 trillion, that's a year. Jesus Christ. But the medical industrial complex or the pharmaceutical industrial complex or the combination of the two, healthcare industrial complex, however we want to identify it, the only reason they are in business, so many of these organizations and individuals, is not necessarily to do anything but make money. Patient health care, patient safety, yeah, we consider that. But the primary driver of so many of these medical health care institutions is profit, purely and simply. Isn't that what the accused murderer Mangione was trying to say when he committed his act of cowardice and blew a hole in the head of the United Healthcare CEO? Huh? Anyway, Sanders said this also, quote, "This would save working families," his Medicare for All bill, "it would save working families thousands of dollars a year, and it would prevent over 100,000 Americans from dying unnecessarily each and every year because they cannot make it to a doctor in time." He added this, quote, "At a time when 15 million Americans are being thrown off the health care they have had, and 20 million Americans have already seen their premiums double on average as a result of Trump's so-called big, beautiful bill, we need Medicare for All now more than ever." And then he added, of course, there's always this tagline from people who are trying to make things better for us. Bernie added, quote, "The time is now to end the greed of the big insurance and drug companies and pass Medicare for All," end quote. Well, with this particular Congress run by all these lovely, wonderful church-going sons of bitches who claim to be Christians, Medicare for All doesn't stand an ice cube's chance in hell.

from Yale. And don't forget, the Trump administration would like to defund Yale and turn it into a two-year college or something. I'm not sure. But, you know, Trump hates Yale and Harvard and the heritage institutions of higher learning in this country. Hates him. But anyway, this research comes as Americans are facing, as we all know, higher prices not only for health care, but dear God, apartment rent or buying a house or trying to gas up your car or the grocery items that you have spent years buying at a certain price, and now you have to stretch your dollars to afford what you've been buying for years. And of course, there's more that we Americans are having to undergo because of the toilet rat and the Christian Republican-led Congress. And this research from Yale also comes during a renewed push by hundreds of advocacy groups that support Medicare for All and can't be ignored, this wave of victories by progressive candidates or democratic socialist candidates who support the idea of single-payer health care, Medicare for All. And among those who do support that idea is the former Detroit health official, Dr. Abdul Al-Sayed, who won the Democratic primary for U.S. Senate in Michigan last week. And one of the ideas that he campaigned on was a promise to prioritize, quote, money out of politics, money in your pocket, and Medicare for All, end quote. That was more or less the foundation of Dr. Al-Sayed's campaign. And his victory followed those of other candidates who support this, from Colorado to New York and Pennsylvania. So will the current Congress, run by Christians, ever support Medicare for All? Of course not. Will this new crop of diverse candidates, whether they're Jewish like Bernie Sanders, or Muslim like Abdul Al-Sayed, or Christian, like I'm sure there are some who support this idea, will their belief in Medicare for All prevail? Only if they are in control of the House and the Senate. Very simple. Now, it's also not just Republicans who are standing in the way of a transition to single-payer health care in this country. According to Common Dreams, there was an analysis this week from the investigative outlet Sludge that shows the health insurance industry is pouring money into Third Way. That's the name of the think tank, reportedly preparing to spend about $15 million to destroy the rise of candidates who support any and all progressive policies, including single-payer health care. Third Way, huh? Bullshit. Oh, Jesus. Bullshit. But this is where we are. And this is why I think a different name other than Medicare for All would be appropriate, because a lot of people who are young, whether they're in their 20s, 30s, 40s, 50s, whatever, are not eligible for Medicare. Of course not. That doesn't happen until, what, you have to be 62, I think, unless the number has changed. But people who are in their 20s, 30s, and 40s, I know I've been there a long time ago, we really never believed we would ever be in our 60s. Oh, come on, please. 70s, 80s, get out of town. And yet, when we find ourselves there, all of a sudden, some review takes place. Why didn't I support that back when I was 40? You know, that sort of thing. But anyway, that's just the nature of us Americans. Just like the Ethos insurance commercial says right now, in this society, we don't talk about death. Nobody talks about death, but we're all going to die. We're going to die. Gee, I love that commercial.
by this guy named Slater. At least that.

That's his stage name. I don't even know if he's AI generated or a real person. But the commercial, when I first heard it, and I've heard it 1,000 times now, really kicks in. It's for life insurance. It's not for health insurance. It's for life insurance. But it's the first time I've ever heard a product, in this case, life insurance, actually address the idea and use the terminology of we're all going to die. We all die. Not something we talk about in this society. And to me, that is, I don't know, a revolutionary idea. But anyway, I digress. I'm sorry. Healthcare is health insurance so that we can avail ourselves of healthcare is so absolutely required. And if we don't have it, which we don't, even though there have been many, many attempts by the medical profession to have in this country universal or single-payer health care. I mean, why don't we have it? Do you understand why we don't? We don't because health care in this country is a profit-oriented business, like everything else. If there is no profit to be made, then why do it? It's kind of the... It kind of fits into a rule, a golden rule that a guy I used to work for. I was in the marketing business for a while, and he had this rule that he had it made into a desk plaque that said, if you can't buy it, it doesn't exist. And, you know, at the time, I thought, oh, that's funny, very cynical, but it's kind of funny. Well, that is the underlying reality of capitalism, isn't it? If you can't buy it or sell it, it doesn't exist. Well, when that is applied to universal health care or individual health care, when it's applied to health care, when it's applied to medical procedures that, you know, eventually most of us need as we get older and older and older, not all of us, but most of us, I would venture. And the health care that we need becomes further and further beyond our reach because of costs. Well, what do we do? Do we just say, well, I know there's a procedure available, but I can't afford it, so I'm going to go home and sit in front of the television and slowly die? Really? No, not really. All right, I'll be back after the break. I'm going to talk to you about this ICE's new electric shock glove. Only in America. It's already being used, by the way. I'll be back momentarily. I'm Mike Malloy.

0: whether it is the insurance company trying to save a penny or whether it's an incorrect code, patients often end up getting caught in the middle.
1: What happens when your child can't breathe? 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Welcome to Code WAC, where we break down how our healthcare system really works, what it means for you, and how we can make it better for everyone. I'm your host, Brenda Gazar. Today, we're talking about one of the most frustrating experiences in American healthcare, when your insurance company says no. According to Miranda Yaver, an assistant professor of health policy and management at the University of Pittsburgh, insurance denials aren't rare. They're a routine part of navigating our healthcare system. But what surprised her most wasn't how often people are denied. It was how many people simply give up. Her new book, Coverage Denied, How Health Insurers Drive Inequality in the United States, explores what happens when patients find themselves trapped between doctors recommending treatment and insurance companies refusing to pay for it.
0: Emma was the daughter of a couple of parents who I interviewed, and she was young. She was having difficulty breathing. And what ended up happening was she had such bad tonsillitis that her tonsils were actually protruding and closing in on her airway and making it really difficult for her to breathe because she just was gasping for air all night long.
1: Get the full Code WAC story on progressivevoices.com and on the PV app. Catch all our episodes by subscribing to Code WAC wherever you find your podcasts. 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
2: I'm Rick Smith, and this is Labor History in Two. On this day in labor history, the year was 1937. That was the day the International Longshoremen's and Warehousemen's Union was founded, after the victorious strike of 1934 that established the Union Hiring Hall, West Coast Union leaders embarked on an inland campaign to organize the thousands of warehouse workers who handled shipped goods. But West Coast dock workers overwhelmingly chose to join the CIO after it was expelled from the AFL earlier that year. They found that the ILA planned to abandon the warehouse workers they had worked so hard to organize. They also opposed dues assessments to fight the CIO and disagreed with the ILA's hostility to minimum wage laws, Social Security, and unemployment insurance. Radicals like Harry Bridges and others had established themselves not only as workers' leaders, but also led attacks on Jim Crow racism in the ranks and in the industry. The success of the 1934 strike was due in part to the welcoming of blacks into the ranks of the union. In his book, Workers on the Waterfront, historian Bruce Nelson notes that, quote, "The ILWU's well-known opposition to racial discrimination was an important factor in the union's expansion into Hawaii, not only on the waterfront, but among sugar and pineapple plantation workers. The triumph of the ILWU in Hawaiian agriculture brought about a degree of fraternization across racial lines that few had thought possible. Since then, the union has beat back numerous Taft-Hartley and McCarthy-era attacks. More recently, the ILWU has been in the forefront of broader social justice struggles, leading walkouts and work stoppages for various political causes. Today, it represents close to 60,000 workers, including those locals that initially refused to affiliate. Like what you hear? Check out more at laborhistoryin2.com.
3: All right, welcome back for part two of this evening's podcast. My sponsors again, I have two of them tonight, Daniel Martin II and my good friend Doc Saxman, Marshall McDonald. Marshall was supposed to be last night, but as usual, I got confused. Anyway, Daniel Martin's message is this. Love you, Mike. I'm sorry I can't support you financially more than I already do. If I was a billionaire or even a millionaire, you would never have to ask for financial support ever again. I would make sure your voice keeps it lit. I live in and I am from West Virginia, a state that has turned a foul shade of red in recent times. The other day, I saw a man driving a pickup truck with flags flying off the bed that said, Trump 2028. As much as I love this geographically beautiful state, I can't believe so many of our residents are completely ignorant, backward, and believe the toilet rat's lies, deceit, fascism, and utter bullshit. At any rate, keep speaking your truth as long as you're able to do so. Your voice helps keep me sane in these tumultuous times. Long live the Mike Malloy Show and the grand genre of classical rock. I agree with both. Thank you, Daniel Martin II, one of my two sponsors this evening. My other sponsor is a former, he is a wonderful musician, but formerly he was with the Count Basie Band for years. I'm talking about the guy that we call Doc Saxman, Marshall McDonald. He is my other sponsor this evening. And his message: my father had a saying, which I'm sure he learned in the Army, and it is, when in doubt, use brute force. Sometimes we have to fight for what we want. Freedom and equality. Support my man, Mike Malloy, and keep it lit, damn it. Keep hope alive. All right. Thank you, Doc. And thank you, Daniel. Daniel and Doc, my two sponsors this evening, thanks to both of you for contributing to this little podcast to keep us going. And I'm counting on you to do the same. Okay, you heard me. I'm counting on you to make a contribution this week if you possibly can. Go to MikeMalloy.com where you'll find a number of ways you can do that. And I will preface that with, please go to MikeMalloy.com and make a contribution. And while you're there, also please check out River Moon Coffee and their companion site, River Moon Wellness, I think they're all mushed together now, but River Moon Coffee has been a business sponsor of mine for years, as you know. And they just happen to provide the best tasting coffee ever. Check them out. Okay. Again, from Common Dreams, there's an article about this $20 million that is being spent for the Gestapo's electric shock gloves. Democrats are calling it sadistic and cruel. Well, of course it is. These fucking these sadistic bastards who infest Trump's secret police, ICE, they're happy with this because it gives them one more way to hurt people. One House Democrat said, quote, this is what happens when you have an out-of-control agency that has been given billions in a bottomless slush fund by Trump and the Republicans in Congress, end quote. Republicans in Congress, those would be the Christians. A couple of Jews in there, but they're mostly Christians. So according to Common Dreams, Democrats, always with the Democrats, in both chambers of Congress this week have joined advocates for human rights in denouncing plans for ICE thugs to spend up to $20 million more dollars after they got they've been given just a bottomless pit of money. But $20 billion on, quote, gloves that can deliver painful electric shocks, end quote. Now, the Department of Homeland Security, run by this crazy fucking Tom Holman, this son of a bitch, they got 50. Is he the head of Homeland Security? There have been so many of these thugs who have been shifted around by Trump, it's hard to remember who's in charge of what. But DHS this week published a notice about buying thousands of these gloves, these devices, and they're called generated low output voltage emitter. The anachronism is GLOVE. Glove! Isn't that cute? These are manufactured in Kentucky from a company there called Compliant Technologies. Compliant. Senator Jackie Rosen, a Democrat from Nevada, said, quote, $20 billion of taxpayer money for electric shock gloves? This is horrifying and infuriating. She went on, it's exactly why so many Democrats voted against billions of dollars in additional funding for ICE. This rogue agency uses cruel tactics like these and hasn't demonstrated any willingness to de-escalate. And the Trump administration refuses to rein them in. End quote. Senator Jackie Rosen refuses to rein them in. The slimy toilet rat, the senile fucker who is running the United States government, he doesn't want to rein in shit like this. Neither do the thugs who operate in his cabinet. They want to expand this kind of governance. And Adam Schiff, senator from a Democratic senator from California, similarly ripped Republican lawmakers who control the Senate and the House. And he stressed, Senator Schiff stressed, that they, quote, had the opportunity to rein in ICE and the Customs and Border Protection, but refused, end quote. And the reason the Christians in the House and the Senate and a couple of Jews refused to rein in these thug agencies is because Donald Trump told them, don't you dare. This legislative branch of government right now, the House and the Senate, is owned and operated, wholly owned subsidiary of Donald Trump. And I don't know why. I'm sure you don't know why either. Other than the dirty bastards who populate the Republican Party now, Christians mostly, 99%, I'm sure, don't give a fuck. They don't care about the American people. They don't care about their oath of office. They worship in the church of Donald Trump, and that's not going to change. Ever. They have to be removed legally and peacefully from office. But anyway, Adam Schiff added, they handed Department of Homeland Security, he's referring to the Christians, they handled billions more of your tax dollars without any constraint after the shooting and killing of individuals in the street. Now, he went on, ICE is looking to purchase electric shock gloves to continue terrorizing our communities. How soon will they be used to inflict further cruelty? End quote. Well, it's my understanding that these gloves already are available to prison correction officers. They're available to institutional users, I think. But anyway, Senator John Hickenlooper, Democrat from Colorado, he wrote, quote, regarding these gloves, quote, beyond cruel, this is appalling and inhumane. And he added this, Donald Trump's secret police force needs to be stopped. Not a single penny for ICE, end quote. Well, come on. Come on, Senator. The only way that'll happen is if you and your party get control of both the House and the Senate. And you don't have that now. But anyway, since the slimy toilet rat got the presidency again last year, he has flooded various cities, so-called blue cities, with these ICE agents, which has resulted in numerous deaths and rights violations. There was polling by YouGov back in January that showed that about 60% of Americans describe ICE tactics as, quote, too forceful. Too forceful? How about fascist or the kind of operations that would be clearly part of a fascist government. But anyway, another 57% in that poll don't approve of how ICE is handling its job. And 46%, which was a plurality, not a majority, 46% support abolishing ICE. Only 46%, huh? Well, that was back in January. Maybe things have changed. Senator Chris Murphy, Democrat of Connecticut, nodded to such findings in his response to the glove notice. He emphasized this. He said, quote, this is not the government people want. A government so sadistic and cruel that it delights in using your hard-earned tax dollars to buy gloves that shock people upon contact, end quote. Well, and again, I would respectfully disagree with this Democratic senator as to whether or not this is a government that people want when you have 46% of Americans who, only 46%, who support abolishing ICE. That means somewhere out there, there is 54% that doesn't want to do that. But anyway, House Democrats also spoke out against the plans of ICE with the Florida Congressman Maxwell Frost. I think he's still the youngest member in the House. Maxwell said, quote, "As if assaulting people and shooting people in the streets wasn't enough, now they want to spend $20 million of your taxpayer dollars on painful electric shock gloves for their masked, lawless goons. ICE must be stopped." End quote. Yes, it must be, Representative Frost. They must be stopped. The question is how to do that legally and peacefully, if possible. Representative Chantel Brown, a Democrat from Ohio, described ICE's plans as, quote, absolutely appalling. And she said, quote, "This is what happens when you have out-of-control agency that has been given billions in a bottomless slush fund by Trump and the Republican Congress." End quote. I think I already shared that quote with you. Zoe Lofgren, a Democrat congresswoman from California, also tried to get the Christian fascist attention. She said, quote, "This is what House Republicans voted for. Instead of spending your tax dollars on health care or education, they spend it on shock gloves for masked, out-of-control ICE agents," end quote. Which is, I wish these, and I'm sure they do, you know, these Democratic members of Congress say things for public consumption, but I was going to say I wish they understood that underlying all of this fascist bullshit being perpetrated by Donald Trump and his goons is the new theory of government that the Christian fascists seem to have adopted. And that is, when in doubt, use force. Huh? Isn't that something that Doc Saxman said at one time? And I don't know if his dad said it ironically, but his dad was in Japan all of 1945. Doc Saxman's father arrived there after, I think he was there, I'm sorry, 1946, but he got there. Doc Saxman's father was in the army, got there after the nuclear bombing of Hiroshima and Nagasaki. And he saw, and I think his admonition to Marshall was based in cynicism. You know, when all else fails, use force, even if it's nuclear weapons. But anyway, that is the policy that the Christian fascists have adopted in the U.S. Congress. Use force. Use electric shock gloves. Use truncheons. Use these zappers, the ones that shoot an electric or a cord into your body that then gives you a jolt of electricity. Use manhandling, use separating families from each other, use deportations, use putting people in detention centers endlessly. That's force. And that's what the Trump administration is so adept at doing. Representative Pramila Jayapal, a Democrat of Washington, who is an immigrant herself, she said this, quote, "Let's be clear about what's happening. This is an agency that has already killed more than 50 people in its custody, an agency accused of racial profiling, of blocking members of Congress from oversight visits, of terrorizing communities under the guise of enforcement. And now they want new tools to hurt people, tools designed to disrupt someone's ability to even respond." End quote. It's just such an outrage, isn't it? I mean, this is where we live. This is what's happening now. This is what's going down in the United States of America. Now, let's be real. Our black cousins in this country, they've been dealing with this shit for 300 years. I acknowledge that. And if you're white, you should. That's the reality that black folk in this country have tried to deal with, but never to the institutional degree, unless it was local sheriffs in the South somewhere who turned a blind eye to lynchings, as horrifying as that was. But now this kind of institutional torture is just that, institutional. And it's been put in place by the slimy son of a bitch, Donald Trump, and the thugs who work for him, all of them. Representative Jayapal added this, quote, "We are not going to look away from this. I will keep fighting for oversight, for accountability, and for an immigration system that treats people with dignity, not one that arms itself against them," end quote. That's where we are. That's what's happening. And Representative Seth Moulton, Democrat from Massachusetts, noted that the agency is, quote, "known to torture and kill our neighbors." He said, quote, "abolish and prosecute ICE," end quote. So what I'm sharing with you are comments, statements made from a number of Democrats in the House and the Senate who right now only have the bully pulpit. They only have the ability to state their case where it concerns this. And if the midterm elections go the way that they had better go, then they will have the ability to bring this kind of bullshit to a stop. But it all depends on us. Somebody said some time ago, there's no sheriff going to ride in on a horse with the posse to rescue us. If we don't do it ourselves, it's not going to be done. Representative Diana DeGette, a Democrat from Colorado, agreed. She said, quote, "This is shameful. People have suffered enough from these violent ICE agents. This rogue agency must be abolished, not given more ways to hurt our neighbors and terrorize our communities." Ayanna Pressley, Democrat, representative from Massachusetts. She called the Glove proposal, quote, "terrifying, cruel, and inhumane." She added that, quote, "ICE is a rogue agency that moves with disregard for public safety, constitutional rights, and basic human dignity. If agents have gloves that electrocute anyone they touch, we're all in danger. We must abolish ICE and qualified immunity and protect our neighbors," end quote. Qualified immunity is what these ICE monsters enjoy now. They can hurt, torture, kill, disfigure, maim anyone they choose to, and their defense can be, well, they were trying to run me down with their car. They have qualified immunity. Democratic Congresswoman Delia Ramirez of Illinois and Yvette Clark of New York introduced a related bill in January. It was called the Melt ICE Act. And Ramirez, who is the daughter of immigrants, she is the congresswoman from Illinois, she said, quote, "Under no circumstances can Department of Homeland Security be trusted with electric shock gloves and the power to inflict sudden death. The cruelty," she went on, "of the Trump administration knows no bounds. Congress must act. Let's pass my Melt ICE Act and dismantle Department of Homeland Security," end quote. Now, the reference there, can you imagine, say, someone demonstrating against the fascism of the ICE thugs, an older person, say someone in my age group, who may have a heart condition, and they are grabbed by one of these rotten fuckers with the electric charge then surging through their bodies. Boom. How soon do you think it's going to be before the death toll starts to build as a result of the use of these electric gloves? So the outrage that I just shared with you of Democratic members of Congress over ICE's intentions, that comes as a Democratic National Committee panel yesterday advanced a resolution calling for the abolishment of ICE. And New York Times reporting revealed that Department of Homeland Security investigated left-wing groups after these fucking assassins killed Alex Preti in Minnesota. They investigated left-wing groups, not the fucking murderers who work for Donald Trump. So the midterm elections, can anyone tell you how important it is that every one of us, whether we're Democrat or Republican, I assume there's still some Republicans left who believe in the rule of law and due process and the Constitution. And if these Republicans or Democrats are Christian, they truly believe what their so-called Messiah told them to do and not to do. If all of that's the case, then we voters, all of us, have got to make sure that November 3rd, we let the world know, fuck these people. We're not going to put up with it anymore. And go vote. And vote for Democrats. Even if the candidate, the Democratic candidate in the particular race that happens in your community, whether it's a county a race, a state race, or national race, it doesn't matter. If that Democrat is not necessarily someone that you agree 100% with politically, so the fuck what? We have got to get rid of these dirty bastards who are in the so-called Republican Party. If we don't get rid of them, they are going to get rid of us, along with the Constitution, along with justice, along with due process, along with anything and everything that the framers of the Constitution of the United States had in mind that we, the people, should work toward. Yeah, I know. Most of the writers of the Constitution were slave owners. I understand that. But I think that the Declaration itself, the Constitution and the Declaration, state categorically what we should be working toward. And we have been, until, I don't know, the past 50 or 60 years, and the stage was set, actually going back to Reagan, I guess, and then the stage was set for the emergence of this slimy fucking worm who came out of his cocoon and turned into a goddamn vampire, vicious bat, Donald Trump. And everything was ready for him to begin the process of turning this Democratic Republic, as shaky as it has been, into an oligarchical dictatorship. And man, he's been moving so fast, using the tactics of the Nazi Jew Roy Cohn, who was instrumental in instructing Trump on how to live a life of corruption and lies and deceit. Roy Cohn, who was a good buddy of Senator Joe McCarthy of Wisconsin. McCarthy, most of you are too young to remember the McCarthy era, but you should look it up. I swear to God you should. Joe McCarthy tried to destroy this country. That was back in the 50s. And Roy Cohn was there, and he was with Trump in the 70s. So Trump is following that playbook. There's a great article in I think it's the current issue, or maybe last week's issue of The New Yorker, about Roy Cohn and his death grip on Donald Trump as Donald Trump rose to the filthy, slimy prominence that he's risen to. You ought to check it out. All right. Subscribers, little bonus coming as usual after this podcast is over. If you are a subscriber or a supporter through the Patreon system, little bonus on the weekend. Very little. everybody else, I'll see you Monday, I hope. In the meantime, please stay safe and take care and keep it lit, all right? I'm Mike Malloy. I'm going straight to hell. Oh, yeah. Kevin Kinney, have a great weekend, all right? Wherever you are. I'm

0: whether it is the insurance company trying to save a penny or whether it's an incorrect code, patients often end up getting caught in the middle.
1: What happens when your child can't breathe? You rush her to the emergency room, do exactly what doctors tell you, and weeks later, your insurance company tells you the visit wasn't medically necessary. Welcome to Code WAC, where we break down how our healthcare system really works, what it means for you, and how we can make it better for everyone. I'm your host, Brenda Gazar. Today, we're talking about one of the most frustrating experiences in American healthcare, when your insurance company says no. According to Miranda Yaver, an assistant professor of health policy and management at the University of Pittsburgh, insurance denials aren't rare. They're a routine part of navigating our healthcare system. But what surprised her most wasn't how often people are denied. It was how many people simply give up. Her new book, Coverage Denied, How Health Insurers Drive Inequality in the United States, explores what happens when patients find themselves trapped between doctors recommending treatment and insurance companies refusing to pay for it.
0: Emma was the daughter of a couple of parents who I interviewed, and she was young. She was having difficulty breathing. And what ended up happening was she had such bad tonsillitis that her tonsils were actually protruding and closing in on her airway and making it really difficult for her to breathe because she just was gasping for air all night long.
1: Get the full Code WAC story on progressivevoices.com and on the PV app. Catch all our episodes by subscribing to Code WAC wherever you find your podcasts. 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
2: I'm Rick Smith, and this is Labor History in Two. On this day in labor history, the year was 1937. That was the day the International Longshoremen's and Warehousemen's Union was founded, after the victorious strike of 1934 that established the Union Hiring Hall, West Coast Union leaders embarked on an inland campaign to organize the thousands of warehouse workers who handled shipped goods. But West Coast dock workers overwhelmingly chose to join the CIO after it was expelled from the AFL earlier that year. They found that the ILA planned to abandon the warehouse workers they had worked so hard to organize. They also opposed dues assessments to fight the CIO and disagreed with the ILA's hostility to minimum wage laws, Social Security, and unemployment insurance. Radicals like Harry Bridges and others had established themselves not only as workers' leaders, but also led attacks on Jim Crow racism in the ranks and in the industry. The success of the 1934 strike was due in part to the welcoming of blacks into the ranks of the union. In his book, Workers on the Waterfront, historian Bruce Nelson notes that, quote, "The ILWU's well-known opposition to racial discrimination was an important factor in the union's expansion into Hawaii, not only on the waterfront, but among sugar and pineapple plantation workers. The triumph of the ILWU in Hawaiian agriculture brought about a degree of fraternization across racial lines that few had thought possible. Since then, the union has beat back numerous Taft-Hartley and McCarthy-era attacks. More recently, the ILWU has been in the forefront of broader social justice struggles, leading walkouts and work stoppages for various political causes. Today, it represents close to 60,000 workers, including those locals.
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0: here to set you free. How you doing? I'm Leslie Marshall. Welcome or welcome back to the only true democracy in talk. And we welcome Jimmy O'Donnell, Deputy Legislative Director at the United Steelworkers, the USW. And there he advocates for pro-worker policies that are related to labor rights, workplace health and safety, clean energy manufacturing, and workforce development. Please follow the USW on Facebook, Instagram, and X. Just use the handle at Steelworkers. Also visit their website, a plethora of information there, usw.org. Check them out on Blue Sky, their handle there at steelworkers.bsky.social. And Jimmy's handle on X is at JFODonnell13. That's JFODonnell13. Director O'Donnell, thank you for being with us. I appreciate it on this Friday. In summer, you're always hard working there at the USW, and I thank you for taking the time. Welcome.
1: Yeah, thanks, Lizzie. Thanks so much for having me, and good to be back. Excited to talk.
0: You know, right now there are a lot of people that are running for office, and they definitely want the backing of unions such as the USW, and they want the votes from the workers within these unions because, you know, let's face it, the majority of America is the middle class, the working class, and, you know, many of, you know, those workers are millions are union workers. But right now there are labor laws that many would say the union workers, certainly the unions, and, perhaps even pro-union employers, that America's labor laws aren't working for workers. So it's pretty remarkable when you look at it that the basic law governing workers' rights to organize dates back to, I didn't realize it was back to 1935. I don't know why. I thought it was after the Great Depression, all the way back to 1935. What are some of the biggest ways that our labor laws have failed to keep up with what workers face today since 1935?
1: No, it's a great question. And I think, you know, the moment that we're in right now is really important to kind of situate this conversation. You know, unions, according to Gallup poll, have never been more popular across the American public. The vast majority of workers, unionized and non-unionized, want some sort of voice on the job. And unfortunately, the laws that we have on the books, as you said, are far too outdated. You're right to point to the National Labor Relations Act. That's our nation's founding law when it comes to union organizing and collective bargaining. It was originally passed under FDR back in 1935. And there really hasn't been any meaningful update in the 90 years since. There's been one exception to that, which is in 1947, Congress passed Taft-Hartley, which in many ways was right. A big step backwards. That's when we first had right to work. That's when we first had more restrictions on how unions could form in the workplace. So essentially, in the 90 years since the NLRA first passed, there hasn't been any improvement to make it easier for workers to form a union and organize, except for one major step backwards. And so there's a real, need to kind of update those laws because, of course, the way that our economy works, the way that workers interact with their employers, we're now in a global economy, all of these things have changed. And yet the underlying law that organizes and determines how workers can form a union and bargain hasn't meaningfully changed to keep up with those times.
0: That is just amazing and ridiculous, right? I mean, when you think about it, just think how much the workforce has changed with technology. I mean, you know, certainly since 1935, we've progressed as a nation with technology. And, you know, laws should progress, and coincide with that. I really didn't realize. I mean, I think most people know about Taft-Hartley. You learn about it in school. It was landmark. But at the same time, you don't realize that was it. That was it since 1935. And like you said, 1947, you know, even to have just one change from 35 to 47, that's 12 years. And from 47 to now, my math is bad, but it's more than 12 years. When workers try to organize, companies do many things. Often they'll try to intimidate employees. They'll hold anti-union meetings. They hire very expensive anti-union consultants. They even illegally threaten or fire union supporters. And a lot of times they don't face much of a penalty, perhaps because we don't have, you know, updated laws, labor laws on the books. So how badly does that tilt the playing field against the worker and in favor of the corporation?
1: It's a big deal. It's honestly one of the biggest problems that workers face as a result of this outdated law. So the law, the National Labor Relations Act, lays out essentially the rules of the road when it comes to organizing, what unions can do, but also what employers can do. There are certain things that you're allowed to do and certain things you're not. And I think you pointed to some of both in that open, which is that part of the problem is the rules have not been updated to adequately account for changing tactics and increasingly aggressive tactics that employers are often taking. So you talked about captive audience meetings. These are the meetings where employers can force workers on company time to attend these meetings in person, where they bring in these anti-union consultants to come in and just spread lies about what the union will do, what dues will mean, all these horrible falsehoods. And there's no penalty. There can actually even go as far as to punish workers for choosing not to go to those meetings. That's why we call them captive audience meetings. The union, of course, has no equivalent right to kind of bring workers together and share their side of the story, to give a counter message. So these are a real tool that employers can use to dampen union support in a given workplace. And it's entirely legal in this current setting because the law hasn't been meaningfully updated. And then even for illegal tactics, you talked about firing workers. That is illegal under the NLRA. The problem is the NLRA doesn't give the board, which is in charge of enforcing the labor law, any power to meaningfully punish these companies when they do violate the law. So while it is true that it's illegal to fire a worker who is part of the organizing team at a given workplace, there's not a lot of teeth to make employers really deterred from doing that. So for example, if you fire a worker, if you're Starbucks and you go ahead and fire workers, or if you're some company and you violate labor law, you are then allowed to hire your high-powered attorneys to go through the long legal process where a worker, again, often an unorganized worker, has to find their own legal counsel, pursue it through the NLRB process, and maybe at the end of what can sometimes be a 1 or even 2 year-long process to prove that they were illegally fired, the most that they can be given is their job back and back wages. But I think it's fair to say, what type of worker would want to go back to a workplace where they were fired for trying to form a union and then spent 2 years of their own money trying to get back and get some justice for what was an illegal termination? I think it's fair to say that that's not really an effective remedy. And the other piece is, even if they get those back wages, God forbid that worker, while they've been out of a job for 2 years, gets another job to kind of keep paying the bills. Whatever income they earn from that other job gets deducted from the back wages.
0: Oh, wow.
1: And so there's really no financial incentive to kind of hold employers accountable when they do violate the labor law, and even to prevent them. There's one study from MIT that literally says that firing workers for a union drive can actually be worth it on net for the company when it comes to the essentially minimal financial penalties that they're going to pay in the process.
0: Wow. That's beyond an unlevel playing field. The United Steelworkers strongly supports the PRO Act. We've talked about the PRO Act before. USW and other unions feel, and many legislators feel, it's a comprehensive solution to these problems. So what would the PRO Act change? Why does the USW still consider it the gold standard for labor law reform?
1: Yeah, the PRO Act, which just stands for the Protecting the Right to Organize Act, it's been introduced in the last few Congresses, and it really does represent the gold standard of comprehensive labor law reform. So to pick up on what we were just talking about, actually, it would extend the class of actions and activities that employers are currently legally able to do, like captive audience meetings, and make them unfair labor practices, make it so that a company couldn't force workers on company time to attend these anti-union meetings for fear of discipline. So that's one thing. It would extend and more level the playing field so that unions and workers are on the same playing field as it comes to employers by banning things like captive audience. And then going back to the currently illegal but teethless enforcement, it would allow the NLRB to have more financial authority to not only, if an employer illegally fires a worker, not only would it allow them the current process, but it would also allow the NLRB to assess additional financial penalties to actually hold the company accountable and deter them from doing it in the future. So it's not just the back wages minus whatever the worker in between, but there's penalties on top of it, so that, you know, we all have this in our system of criminal justice and laws, that if you commit a crime, we don't only want justice, but we want to make sure there's enough of a penalty that you don't do it in the future. The PRO Act would allow that sort of penalty and deterrence for employers who do violate the law, because the deck is so stacked in favor of employers currently, and would do a lot to rebalance the scales. It would also make it easier for different types of workers to organize. It would have a provision that would make it quicker for workers, once they form a union, to get a first contract. There's kind of a whole suite of reforms that it would do. And I think that's really based in the reason our union supports it, and the whole labor movement has pushed for this bill for so long, is because it really does comprehensively fix many of the challenges that have popped up in the 90 years since we first passed the NLRA.
0: We're going to take a break. We'll be back with Deputy Legislative Director for the USW, Mr. Jimmy O'Donnell. Once again, on Facebook, Instagram, and X, use their handle and follow the USW there at Steelworkers. Visit their website, usw.org. Also check them out on Blue Sky at steelworkers.bsky.social. And Jimmy's handle on X is at JFODonnell13. That's JFODONNELL13. I'm Leslie Marshall, back with him, back with you, talking more about these antiquated labor laws that just don't work for the people that are part of the labor force.
2: Whether it is the insurance company trying to save a penny or whether it's an incorrect code, patients often end up getting caught in the middle.
3: What happens when your child can't breathe? 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Welcome to Code WAC, where we break down how our healthcare system really works, what it means for you, and how we can make it better for everyone. I'm your host, Brenda Gazar. Today, we're talking about one of the most frustrating experiences in American healthcare, when your insurance company says no. According to Miranda Yaver, an assistant professor of health policy and management at the University of Pittsburgh, insurance denials aren't rare. They're a routine part of navigating our healthcare system. But what surprised her most wasn't how often people are denied. It was how many people simply give up. Her new book, Coverage Denied, How Health Insurers Drive Inequality in the United States, explores what happens when patients find themselves trapped between doctors recommending treatment and insurance companies refusing to pay for it.
2: Emma was the daughter of a couple of parents who I interviewed, and she was young. She was having difficulty breathing. And what ended up happening was she had such bad tonsillitis that her tonsils were actually protruding and closing in on her airway and making it really difficult for her to breathe because she just was gasping for air all night long.
3: Get the full Code WAC story on progressivevoices.com and on the PV app. Catch all our episodes by subscribing to Code WAC wherever you find your podcasts. 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
4: I'm Rick Smith, and this is Labor History in Two. On this day in labor history, the year was 1937. That was the day the International Longshoremen's and Warehousemen's Union was founded, after the victorious strike of 1934 that established the Union Hiring Hall. West Coast union leaders embarked on an inland campaign to organize the thousands of warehouse workers who handled shipped goods. But West Coast dock workers overwhelmingly chose to join the CIO after it was expelled from the AFL earlier that year. They found that the ILA planned to abandon the warehouse workers they had worked so hard to organize. They also opposed dues assessments to fight the CIO and disagreed with the ILA's hostility to minimum wage laws, Social Security, and unemployment insurance. Radicals like Harry Bridges and others had established themselves not only as workers' leaders, but also led attacks on Jim Crow racism in the ranks and in the industry. The success of the 1934 strike was due in part to the welcoming of blacks into the ranks of the union. In his book, Workers on the Waterfront, historian Bruce Nelson notes that, quote, "The ILWU's well-known opposition to racial discrimination was an important factor in the union's expansion into Hawaii, not only on the waterfront, but among sugar and pineapple plantation workers. The triumph of the ILWU in Hawaiian agriculture brought about a degree of fraternization across racial lines that few had thought possible. Since then, the union has beat back numerous Taft-Hartley and McCarthy-era attacks. More recently, the ILWU has been in the forefront of broader social justice struggles, leading walkouts and work stoppages for various political causes. Today, it represents close to 60,000 workers, including those locals that initially refused to affiliate. Like what you hear? Check out more at laborhistoryin2.com.
0: Good. We are are back. If you're just joining us, we're talking to Deputy Legislative Director for the USW, Jimmy O'Donnell. Check out the USW website, usw.org. 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And Jimmy's handle on X is JFO'Donnell13. Thank you for staying with us, Deputy Director O'Donnell, and welcome back. Let's talk about... First, I just want to, before we move on to, you know, my second group of, questions and topics, I wanted to ask you that employers reportedly spend about $1.7 billion a year on anti-union consultants. That's a heck of a lot of money. What does that tell you about how far some companies are willing to go to prevent workers from organizing?
1: Yeah, I think it when, you know, these companies are always trying to maximize profits, they are pretty specific with where they choose to invest their money. And I think when companies are spending that sum of money on anti-union consultants, it's pretty clear that they are committed as ever to keep a union out of their workplace. I referenced a study just before the break that shows that companies are willing to do so because for them, they think it is more advantageous to break the law and to hire these anti-union consultants than to actually deal with the union. And that imbalance is something that we need to fix.
0: Yeah, absolutely. Well, some people think, okay, we won, we're going to be a union and, game over, pick up your stuff and go home. But that's not true, right? It's only the beginning but I think a lot of people do assume that once workers vote to form a union, they've won. Well, they've won that. But it's a bigger battle, right? Because then comes the fight for that first contract. And you even say that can take well over a year. Why does it take so long?
1: I think it goes back in a lot of ways. I don't want to sound like a dead horse here, but to the antiquated laws that we have on the books. As I said, the NLRA, which really governs a lot of labor law in this country, doesn't have any real teeth when it comes to forcing companies to actually come to the table and bargain in good faith. I mean, we see this issue all the time when we have currently organized places and we look for contract renewals. For example, we have workers at British Petroleum, out in Indiana that have been locked out for 5 months because the company is refusing to bargain in good faith. That problem is even more relevant when you have a new union and you're fighting for a first contract. To use the statistic you cited, Bloomberg has found that on average, when they looked at first contracts from when a union wins an election to when the first contract is ratified, it's on average over 450 some odd days. I mean, that's somewhere north of a year, sometimes a year and a half we're talking about. We've seen numbers even within our own union that are much longer than that. And the reason is because there's nothing under current law that really forces companies to come to the table and bargain in good faith. In fact, there's actually some incentives, honestly, for them to drag it out. So when a new union is formed, under current law, an employer can't run what's called a decertification campaign, a campaign

0: sense to try and wait at least to that year mark, show that the union was unable to get you a first contract, even though it's entirely because of the employer's slow walking, and then try and get a decertification campaign. And so there's a lot of ways in which the current law both incentivizes but also fails to currently hold companies to accountable to actually meaningfully negotiate in good faith in order to get that first contract.
1: You know, that's pretty troubling, you know, you speaking about that incentive built into the current system that those companies can potentially try to decertify a union after a year. You mentioned earlier, because of the laws not being updated, they face very little punishment for dragging out these talks. So it would seem everything is set up to incentivize an employer and encourage them to run the clock out rather than negotiate seriously. Are workers who unionize aware that this is the uphill battle they face once they win the vote and the right to be a union?
0: I think it depends. I think it's something that, you know, we as a union and other unions have known for some time. As I said, this increased aggressive tactics from employers is something that we've been seeing in recent decades. I think, though, that there is also a way in which, you know, some of the more national campaigns that have happened in recent years, you think about Starbucks organizing. They had that first store up in Buffalo, New York. I think it was in 2021 or maybe 2022. And they've had hundreds of stores across the country organized since. We're sitting here in August of 2026, and not a single first contract at any Starbucks has occurred. And I think it's in very ways because Starbucks has shown the whole host of tools that companies can use. And so I do think, unfortunately, workers are starting to realize that they can do all of this fighting to form a union, but there's no guarantee of a first contract on the other end with the current system we have in place. And they're starting to get frustrated and ask for solutions. And that is one piece that that broader package, the PRO Act, has. It would require, with reasonable timelines, first contracts to be agreed to by both parties. And I think that would be a real step forward so that workers who go through the hard-fought slog of forming a union against all of those anti-union consultants we talked about, against their coworkers being illegally fired, all the odds that are stacked against them to form a union, so many workers are still choosing to form a union, yep. And they need to have the promise of a reliable and reasonable first contract on the other side of that.
1: Twofold on this. You mentioned Starbucks, just going to use that as an example. You have individual franchises, but then you have the corporation on a national level. I would imagine, people at other Starbucks look to this and go, well, I'm not sure I want to do that fight. The cards are stacked against us, right, to your point. So there's further incentive with the corporations because, you know, they're sort of like, well, they're dragging their feet. We're going to do the same thing, right? Monkey see, monkey do. One, do you think that happens? And then two, so that people understand who right now want to vote to form a union within their workplace. Does that first contract being dragged out mean it will never happen, or you just got to be really patient?
0: No, there are two good questions. So the first one is for sure a real problem, right? So I think Starbucks is this mega corporation. They're actually interesting just to clarify. So they actually own the vast majority of their stores. So whereas McDonald's,
1: okay, not individual franchise.
0: No, yeah, a lot of people, it's a different model. So McDonald's, they have all these franchisers where, yeah, you know, your local McDonald's or the handful in your region are probably owned by an individual franchisor. And then there's corporate McDonald's. Starbucks, it's all owned by Starbucks. But I do think it's still the same point you're making, is that Starbucks as a corporation is really sending a clear signal to not only all of their stores, but also other big corporations in the United States that, like, this is a tactic that we're taking and we're currently having success with because of the limitations of the law. I absolutely think that has a chilling effect on other workers, both in the service sector and beyond, who want to organize because they're seeing, well, look, these Starbucks workers won an organization campaign. They formed a union, but they still don't have a contract. And it also incentivizes, to your point, other employers to adopt the similar tactic to drag out a first contract. So I absolutely think that that's a dynamic of monkey see, monkey do, as you put it. And then the other point is on how it affects workers. I absolutely think there's a demoralizing aspect to it. Now, you know, companies will claim that there's reasons and, they're debating over certain provisions and that's why it takes so long. And in certain cases, surely that's the case. But I do think there's a real importance of the companies are betting that workers will lose momentum, will lose hope, will lose morale before they get the first contract and that they'll never have to deal with the union in the first place. Thankfully, at least the workers that we're organizing at the steelworkers and I think others, we know and we bet on our workers are in it for the fight. They're in it for the long haul, and they're going to get that first contract, and they're going to get a damn good first contract.
1: Yeah, absolutely. USW, your president, Roxanne Brown, who I adore, and it's so nice to have a woman at the helm.

0: just like you got Liz Shuler over at AFL-CIO. She summed it up by saying, we work, they play games. We have just talked about some of those games. We're going to talk about more with Jimmy O'Donnell, Deputy Legislative Director at the USW. Check them out, USW on Facebook, Instagram, and X. Follow them at Steelworkers. 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On Blue Sky, follow them at steelworkers.bsky.social. And Jimmy's handle on X is at JFO'Donnell13. Back after this.
1: Can't believe she said that? 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
3: 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Today, we're talking about one of the most frustrating experiences in American healthcare, when your insurance company says no. According to Miranda Yaver, an assistant professor of health policy and management at the University of Pittsburgh, insurance denials aren't rare. They're a routine part of navigating our healthcare system. 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It was how many people simply give up. 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
2: Emma was the daughter of a couple of parents who I interviewed, and she was young. She was having difficulty breathing. 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
3: Get the full Code WAC story on ProgressiveVoices.com and on the PV app. Catch all our episodes by subscribing to Code WAC wherever you find your podcasts. 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
4: I'm Rick Smith, and this is Labor History in Two. On this day in labor history, the year was 1937. That was the day the International Longshoremen's and Warehousemen's Union was founded, after the victorious strike of 1934 that established the Union Hiring Hall. West Coast Union leaders embarked on an inland campaign to organize the thousands of warehouse workers who handled shipped goods. But West Coast dock workers overwhelmingly chose to join the CIO after it was expelled from the AFL earlier that year. They found that the ILA planned to abandon the warehouse workers they had worked so hard to organize. They also opposed dues assessments to fight the CIO and disagreed with the ILA's hostility to minimum wage laws, Social Security, and unemployment insurance. Radicals like Harry Bridges and others had established themselves not only as workers' leaders, but also led attacks on Jim Crow racism in the ranks and in the industry. The success of the 1934 strike was due in part to the welcoming of blacks into the ranks of the union. In his book, Workers on the Waterfront, historian Bruce Nelson notes that, quote, "The ILWU's well-known opposition to racial discrimination was an important factor in the union's expansion into Hawaii, not only on the waterfront, but among sugar and pineapple plantation workers. The triumph of the ILWU in Hawaiian agriculture brought about a degree of fraternization across racial lines that few had thought possible. Since then, the union has beat back numerous Taft-Hartley and McCarthy-era attacks. More recently, the ILWU has been in the forefront of broader social justice struggles, leading walkouts and work stoppages for various political causes. Today, it represents close to 60,000 workers, including those locals that initially refused to affiliate. Like what you hear? Check out more at laborhistoryin2.com.
0: We are back talking with Deputy Legislative. director at the United Steelworkers, Jimmy O'Donnell. Like I said, follow him on X at JFOdonnell13. Follow the USW on Blue Sky at steelworkers.bsky.social. On Facebook, Instagram, X, follow them at Steelworkers and check out the website. A lot of information there. They're not just about steel, USW.org. Let's talk about the years that sometimes workers have to wait for their first contract. These delays aren't hypothetical. You have workers at Creighton Chemicals or JS Steel in Ohio who voted to unionize last year, still waiting for contracts. You just mentioned Starbucks, but let's talk about those cases at Creighton Chemicals and JSW Steel. What's happening in those two cases specifically? Because I think a lot of people who are interested in unionizing or who don't realize how much work and hell, in a sense, these workers go through against these corporations. And I think these are two interesting cases.
5: Yeah, no, they both were really important wins. I think it's a nice lead into what you were just saying about how our steel workers are much beyond steel. I mean, obviously, JSW is a steel facility, but Creighton Chemicals, we have across the manufacturing supply chain, lots of locals in various sectors. And, you know, each of those is kind of unique in their own situation. And I actually would rather talk about some of the previous examples if it's all the same to you, because, you know, they have their ongoing negotiations. I don't really want to say too much to kind of get in the way of that. But I do think the broader point, we do have, you know, this isn't hypothetical. We have real cases. So, you know, back in 2023, we had finally a contract negotiated at Kumho Tire, which was one of the first rubber facilities to be unionized down in Macon, Georgia, in the South in decades. That took 6 years from when they first certified the election to finally get a first contract. It was 4 years after the NLRB certified the vote. And I think this is maybe a useful example of what sorts of tactics employers will do. So a lot of times what will happen is we will have an NLRB certified or ran election where an NLRB representative will come in. They will count the blind votes. However many people voted yes, voted no. If it's 50% plus one, the union gets certified. A lot of times the first step in drawing out these first contracts, employers will litigate on whether the union was actually certified to win, whether those all the votes counted. There will be disputed votes. There will be charges from the company that certain things about the election didn't go exactly as they should have. And they'll try to do every legal trick and hoop they can jump through to kind of draw out the certainty that an election was actually won, even in situations where you have a clear victory. They'll use every tool in their toolbox to try to drag that out. So in the example of Kumho, it took years from when we won the election for the NLRB to go through all of those different claims and charges from the company to finally certify the election. We've seen this across different industries, both in our union and others. This is a classic tool. And of course, when the company wins the election, if a union gets voted down, there's never any question about the process. You know, that was a perfectly run and fair campaign. But if God forbid the union wins, there's all these sorts of things that they like to point to. And so that can be the first step. And then even after that, we still had 4 years at Kumho Tire where they were going back and forth, not negotiating in good faith, refusing to come to the table, not giving serious proposals. You know, this bargaining in good faith, I think, is a really important, concept for folks, especially those who maybe don't have direct experience with bargaining or understand, you know, what the company can often do is they can come and claim to be bargaining in good faith. They'll set these meetings and they'll say, we want you to accept pay cuts or something that is just totally unreasonable and a non-starter from the beginning. That's a real challenge. They'll also make it really hard to schedule these meetings. So they'll say, you know, it's August here of 2026. We'd love to sit down. Congrats on winning the union. Let's have a meeting in December and we can really start negotiating, you know, such, unrealistic timelines to try to, they're too busy. They have all these other priorities. And then the worst is, or one of the worst also that we'll see is they'll put non-decision makers at the table. So we'll come to the table ready to bring negotiating in good faith. And they'll have these low-level mid-management executors who really can't make the decision needed to ratify a provision, let alone a full contract. So there's a whole suite of things that companies will do to really drag out this process and prevent workers from actually getting that first contract.
0: When you talk about Kumho Tire, 6 years, there's a couple of things. And one, it just shows how tenacious, how resilient, how patient, and how hard the USW fights for its workers. Is it true that Kentucky River Medical Center waited an astonishing 15 years? Is that true?
5: Yeah, Yeah, if you look at when we started organizing and the workers voted, you drag it out all the way until when, after all the NLRB, after all the court challenges, it was about 15 years from start to finish. So, you know, you really see these kind of long, drawn out cases. And the one thing I do want to say, without losing the point of how grueling and brutal fights like Kumho Tire and fights like Kentucky River Medical Center were, is, you know, those long ones can be eye-catching and can be notable for people to see. But I think what's actually more important is actually the boringness with which so many of them are a year and a half, 2 years, 3 years. You know, we have these really eye-catching long ones. And I think everyone, when they hear that, can look and point and say 6 years is ridiculous when it comes to going from a union election.
0: That's the exception, not the rule.
5: Exactly. And that's a great way of putting it. And I think that's really important. It's like when we were looking through some of our recent campaigns, you know, and some other unions, it's shocking how common it is for multiple years, whether it's a year, 2 years, 3 years, you know, and that's what that Bloomberg study shows. I think it's 458 days on average. That's the norm, you know.
0: Does that do? What that kind of delay, whether it's 1 year, 2 years, 6 years, what does that kind of delay do to the workers? Because what they did is simply exercise their right, legal right, to form a union.
5: Yeah, I think it does a few things. I think it gets them frustrated and angry, quite frankly. I think, you know, a lot of these times workers are forming unions because they want a voice in the job, because they don't feel like the company is taking their interests seriously, and they want to come together and have a collective voice. And I think that when they see so clearly the company's unwillingness to come to the table, it only affirms what they already see as the imbalance of power in their workplace. But I think, to a point we talked about earlier in the conversation, it does also have a drain on morale. You know, in a lot of places, especially if we're talking multi-year campaigns, there's turnover in the leadership or in the workforce. You know, there's a lot of things that can change in the context of 2 or 3 years in a given community or in a given workplace. And the longer it gets dragged out, I think the workers really do start to get more and more frustrated. Now, again, I think the reason that we get these first contracts is in large part due not only to the great work that our staff and our union and other unions provide, but really the core of it is the bargaining unit and the members themselves, who are really committed to, you know, blocking out the noise, ignoring all of the employer's tactics, and staying united and staying strong to actually get that first contract over the line.
0: I want to phrase this in such a way, but there are people that want to do this, and they may be apprehensive because they're scared, right? They get scared of the big corporation. They get scared of the delay and the delay tactics, especially when you talk about the years a company can drag this out for. Do you think when they drag it out, even though there is success at the end of that tunnel, and you can't see where the end of that tunnel is, do you think that workers feel that their original vote was undermined by the length of time that this process takes, one? And two, for people watching us and for people listening who really want to do this, you know, encourage them despite this timeline, if you will.
5: Yeah, no, I think I'll kind of answer those together, right? Which I think is, we find with our newly organized unions that even when companies do drag this process out, that it only emboldens and strengthens and kind of the resolve that brought them to form a union in the first place. You know, I think
0: that's awesome.
5: Understanding that the company has all of these tools, all of these lawyers, all of this money at their disposal, but the power that our members have is each other and the numbers that they have and the solidarity that they show with each other. So I think that, you know, I work in the legislative and policy department. We are working day and night along with our allies to try to pass policies to fix this problem. But I think in the meantime, what we've seen over the past few years is it's a real testament to these workers' resolve and their solidarity that they continue not only to, you know, upset the odds, but to really fight through all the challenges and barriers they face, not only from when they form a union, but all the way through to a first contract. I think it's a real testament to the solidarity that our members have and that I think working class people have across the country. So I think, you know, we're trying to do everything we can. There needs to be a policy fix to get rid of this issue and actually make companies held accountable to agreeing to a first contract in a reasonable amount of time. But I think that, you know, the reason that this labor movement has existed and continues to exist is because working people come together, show solidarity, show fight, and show resolve, and actually get things done, despite whatever the company tries to put in their way.
0: You've represented workers. Since we only have 60 seconds to the next break, I guess I should, I'm going to do it quick. You represented workers in everything from steel to chemicals to healthcare, even tech contractors. Would you say the employers, they're bad? There's a few bad employers, but what's worse is the law, because maybe they wouldn't be as bad if the law were changed, if it were updated, if we had the PRO Act as a replacement.
5: Absolutely. And being quick here.
0: I'm going to let you answer it on the other side, because I don't want to cut you off. I apologize. I shouldn't have done that. But hey, I was trying. Deputy Legislative Director of the United Steelworkers, USW, Jimmy O'Donnell is our guest. We're going to take a quick break and be back with him and you. Check him out. Follow him on X at JFO'Donnell13. And follow the USW on Facebook, Instagram, X, using the handle at Steelworkers, on Blue Sky at steelworkers.bsky.social, and their website. So much information there, seriously, especially if you're looking to unionize, you're looking for a job, or you just want to read about a lot of great information among, your fellow workers and companies that you should support. Go to usw.org. We'll be back right after this.
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7: It's not only the lower 48. July 2026 was the hottest July ever recorded globally. Jellyfish are expanding their range northward and are messing with nuclear power plants. Plus,
8: if you're getting ready for a trip to the beach, we've got one more thing you need to think about, actually worry about.
7: Officials warn of rise in cases of flesh-eating bacteria in Gulf Coast waters.
9: 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I'm Brad Friedman.
7: And I'm Desi Doyen.
9: Stand by for 6 minutes of independent green news, politics, analysis, and snarky comment.
10: The big oil companies announced that they're raking in record profits. That's war profiteering, if you ask me, and it's got to stop.
9: Donald Trump can't even stop the war. You think he's going to stop the profiteering? J.B. Pritzker, this is your Green News Report. Okay, Desi Doyen, it was bad enough when it was just the lower 48 states, but it's even worse than that, eh?
7: Yes, it is. In our last episode, we told you that July 2026 was the hottest July in the contiguous United States. Today, it's not just that, it's the entire globe. NASA this week announced that last month was the hottest July ever recorded globally across both land and sea since record-keeping began in the 1850s.
9: Well, great, everyone gets to enjoy it.
7: Yeah, the EU's Copernicus Climate Service, using a different data set, rated July 2026 as the second hottest July on record. Forecasters say the powerful Super El Nino forming in the Pacific will goose global temperatures even higher in coming months, fueling more intense weather disasters. Samantha Burgess of Copernicus says that extreme heat and persistent drought fuel a self-reinforcing feedback loop. Quote, as soils dry out, they lose their ability to provide natural cooling, allowing heat to build more readily. This is a clear example of how climate change is intensifying heat extremes, with heat and drought increasingly reinforcing one another.
9: That doesn't sound good.
7: The new July heat record comes just days after Copernicus announced that last month was the hottest July on record, specifically for the world's oceans. The oceans absorb more than 90% of the excess heat trapped by humanity's burning of fossil fuels, and that has consequences. Along the U.S. Gulf Coast, a flesh-eating bacteria called Vibrio vulnificus, which thrives in warm seawater, has killed at least 7 people this year. Yikes. Along the U.S. Gulf Coast.
9: Wow.
7: 2 in Florida and 5 in Louisiana. The pathogen infects people through open wounds or contaminated raw shellfish. As the oceans warm to record levels, the previously rare flesh-eating bacteria is expanding its range northward into Maryland and New York, according to tropical disease expert Dr. Peter Hotez on CBS News.
11: With every year now, because of climate change, we're seeing it higher and higher, more northerly latitudes.
7: So, of course, last year, the Trump administration eliminated mandatory public health reporting of cases of Vibrio vulnificus.
9: Really?
7: Yep. Thanks to hotter oceans, jellyfish are also expanding northward and disrupting nuclear power plants. France this week shut down 3 nuclear reactors on the North Sea because swarms of jellyfish clogged their cooling water intake systems, curtailing power supply during record heat waves at the same time as freshwater nuclear plants in Europe are also being forced offline due to record low river levels caused by drought. In an interview with DW News, Chris Roslow of energy data firm Ember noted that all thermal power plants, coal, gas, and nuclear, are vulnerable to heat and drought.
12: It's not just nuclear and hydropower that kind of experience difficulty in extreme heat. But basically, it's only, I think it's fair to say, only solar power performs relatively well in these conditions, and that for us just underlined the importance of having a diversified mix of energy sources.
9: Only solar power works well when it gets really, really hot.
7: Funny how that works.
9: Isn't it, though?
7: Finally, the Trump administration this week withdrew federal funding for the Arctic Report Card, a critical scientific assessment tracking how rapid warming from climate change is transforming the Arctic, the fastest warming region on Earth. Arctic warming is upending ecosystems and reconfiguring trade routes with major impacts on national security and geopolitics. It also has profound impacts beyond the North Pole, influencing global weather and ocean circulation. The report was targeted for elimination in the right-wing manifesto, Project 2025. It is the latest in a long line of actions by the Trump administration against science documenting the impacts of human-caused climate change.
9: He really wants to kill us all, doesn't he? For much more on all of these stories and the ones we couldn't get to, check out our website at greennews.bradblog.com if you dare. I'm Brad Friedman.
7: And I'm Desi Doyen.
9: And this has been your Green News Report. It was the heat
6: of the moment. Please help Progressive Voices support the Green News Report by stopping by bradblog.com/donate.
0: We are back. We are me and Jimmy O'Donnell, Deputy Legislative Director at the United Steelworkers. Like I said, follow him on X at JFO'Donnell13. Follow the USW on Facebook, Instagram, and X using the handle at Steelworkers. On Blue Sky, use at steelworkers.bsky.social. And check out the website, usw.org. So I was bad. I asked a question. Didn't give you time to answer. I'll give you time to answer now, and you represented workers and everything from steel and chemicals to healthcare, even tech. Does the fact that you see those tactics across such different industries tell us this is a problem with the law itself rather than just a few bad employers and corporations?
5: Yes, absolutely. I think that is why, and you know, obviously I sit in our legislative and policy department. That's kind of the sorts of questions we think about all the time. But I do think that is the power of the law. That's why our union and many other unions engage in kind of nonpartisan policy work, quite frankly, is to use the law as a way to raise the floor, right? That we can have all of our best intentions of employers. The problem is if they come out and are the most pro-worker company, they know that their competitor across the street is going to cut every corner, break every rule, and do everything they can to lower and lower and lower in a race to the bottom. What the power of the law, and that's why we need comprehensive reform with the PRO Act, is that it raises the floor. It puts all companies on the same playing field so that they all have to recognize workers' right to organize, right to collectively bargain. They can't be illegally firing or, you know, bringing in these union busting firms. And then to the conversation that we were just having, they also need to agree to a first contract in a reasonable amount of time. That's a provision in the PRO Act, and it would bound all employers to do that. And I think that would really be a raising of the floor in a way that would meaningfully prevent even the worst actors from you know, abusing the law.
0: You know, that all of everything we've been discussing thus far in this hour leads us and brings us to the Faster Labor Contracts Act. Can you walk us through what this bill would actually change for workers after they vote to form a union?
5: Yes, absolutely. So the Faster Labor Contracts Act is a new bill introduced in this Congress, but it's actually a very old idea in that what it does is it actually takes a provision from the PRO Act, the provision dealing with first contract timelines, and makes it a standalone bill. One of the reasons the PRO Act has failed to kind of become law in Congress is there's faced challenges on getting strong bipartisan support largely from Republicans in the Senate at this point. You need to get 60 votes to overcome the filibuster, which I think many of your listeners would know. And it's been a real challenge. We've passed it in the House in the early part of the Biden administration, but it fell in the Senate, the PRO Act. And I think there's a lot of reasons. You know, we're continuing every single day to build as much momentum and support for the PRO Act because we really do need that comprehensive reform. But in the meantime, we also want to be able to pass whatever's passable. Senator Josh Hawley in the Senate, Congressman Norcross and Pete Stauber in the House, these are bipartisan pairs.
0: I was just going to say, I hear some Republican and Democratic names being thrown out there.
5: Yeah, no, and it's really a great step forward. And so they've taken this provision out of the PRO Act as a standalone bill. And what it would do is it would set meaningful timelines. So employers and unions would have to come to the table within 10 days of a first union being certified. They'd have 90 days or about 3 months to come to an agreement in the normal process. After that, they'd have to go to mediation, where we'd bring in a third party mediator to kind of try to help resolve whatever sticky issues are remaining. They'd have another 30 days after that. And then if they still can't come to an agreement, so mind you, we're somewhere in the ballpark of 4 or 5 months by now, then it would have to go to binding arbitration, where an arbitrator would come in and make certain decisions to kind of get that first contract over the finish line. Then, of course, like any good contract, these are often 1, 2, 3, 4 year contracts. There's another process to then renegotiate down the line. And so this is just getting that first contract on the books. And so the faster labor contracts would take that provision with those timelines from the PRO Act and as a standalone bill, enact it into law. And just one more point, if I can, on where it stands right now. So as I said, it was introduced for the first time as a standalone bill last Congress. It actually has already passed the House earlier this year on a bipartisan basis. It went through a discharge petition, which we don't have to get into here if we don't want. But it passed the House of Representatives and now is waiting in the Senate once again. And there's a lot of attention to see what will happen before the end of the year, before the midterms, and see if there could be movement here. But I think it's a real step in the right direction here.
0: Well, what you just talked about and what I find significant is that it isn't being presented as the Faster Labor's Contract Act as a replacement for the PRO Act. What you're saying is we still need comprehensive labor law reform. But hey, here's one piece of legislation where Republicans and Democrats have actually found common ground and can agree. And there's bipartisan support. Why has the first contract issue been able to attract bipartisan support, but not the second?
5: You know, it's a good question. Part of the reason, I think, is just how outrageous it is. You know, there's a lot of aspects of broken labor law that I think there is bipartisan agreement on. And I do want to say, you know, both, especially in the House of Representatives, historically, the PRO Act has had a bipartisan appeal, not to the same extent as this newer, more narrow Faster Labor Contracts Act. But I think many Americans, both Democrat and Republican, both in Congress and across the country, can hear what we've talked about over the past 45 minutes and just abundantly acknowledge that there's a problem, that the system is broken and this is not working. That when, you know, say what you will about workers coming to form a union, some people are more pro-union than others, but once you've formed a union, you should have a guarantee and a right to have that first contract. That was the whole point of the process. And I think Democrats and Republicans both see that the current system is not delivering on that promise. And there's been a real bipartisan effort to ensure that the law supports that.
0: Well, you just, you know, talked about how the Faster Labor Contracts Act already passed the House with bipartisan support. So that people understand, not everybody understands the whole process, right? What needs to happen now? What would you say to senators who may be deciding whether to support it? And what can voters do to help?
5: So what I would say is, in terms of what voters can do, they can continue to educate their elected officials. We've been engaging our members at USW to kind of write to their senators, to their previously representatives when it was still in the House, and urge them to pass this bill. They can lobby. I mean, all of the members of Congress, both the House and the Senate, are going home for the month of August to do work in their states. Leading up to the elections, they can try to meet with their members at different events in this district or in the state, tell them how important this issue is, and really try to make the case and put it at the top of people's minds. And just to answer, I guess, the first part of your question, what needs to happen is we need this Faster Labor Contracts Act to pass out of the HELP Committee in the Senate, it's called, and then pass the whole Senate. Once it does that, it would then go to the president's desk for his signature or veto. And assuming if he were to sign it, it would become law. So, you know, we're halfway there in some ways. We passed the House. Mm-hmm. That's no small effort. And now it's really incumbent upon Republicans are in charge in the Senate. You know, Senator Hawley is a Republican himself. It's we need to get that magic number 60. I think there's a fair assumption that most the 47 Democrats in the Senate would vote for it. They voted for the PRO Act. So we really just need to find those 13 Republicans in the Senate to get to 60 in order to get it passed.
0: Yeah, absolutely. Ultimately, it isn't this really about something pretty basic? If workers legally vote to form a union, shouldn't they have a reasonable expectation that they'll actually get the opportunity to negotiate that first contract in a timely manner?
5: Yes, I think I couldn't have put it better myself. You know, I think that's the point we've been trying to make, is the whole point of voting in for a union is to vote in that first contract and then all the subsequent contracts. Because what a union has that many non-union and unorganized workplaces don't is they have a contract, right? We have a thing that workers came together and agreed with the company on what will bind the wages, benefits, and workplace conditions. That's the whole point of why member workers form a union. And we need to guarantee that they actually are able to achieve that first contract.
0: We have like less than 2 minutes, I think, or 2.5 minutes left. What would you like to leave our listeners and our viewers with? What would your final words be today?
5: I think that, you know, this is really just the fundamental guarantee that the process works how it's supposed to work. I think it's pretty clear when you read the news, when you see what's going on. I talk about Starbucks a lot just because I think it's, you know, those aren't our members, but that's just an example that I think most of your listeners have probably been following. It's a clear example that the system is not working. And I don't mean to pick on Starbucks, because as we talked about earlier in the show, we've had many employers who have engaged in similar tactics. There's a ton of employers. It's not just them, but I think it really shows how broken the system is. And I think the bipartisan agreement that we've had in the Faster Labor Contracts Act in the House of Representatives and in the Senate shows that even in Congress, and I work with Congress all the time, Congress can't get anything done. But the fact that there's agreement on this, I think, shows how obvious and how clear both parties are about the issue that their workers are facing and how the system is not working to deliver that fundamental promise. And so I think I would leave folks, both union members and non-union members who listen to this show, with, you know, a real call to action to reach out to your elected officials and kind of tell them that we really need to pass the Faster Labor Contracts Act, and that we also need to pass the PRO Act to address the whole other set of issues that we talked about a little bit but didn't have enough time here, of what's broken with our current system of labor law.
0: Excellent. Excellent. Jimmy O'Donnell, Deputy Legislative Director at the United Steelworkers. The USW, like I said, there's so much information. Whenever I go to their website to look something up, it's just, you guys are great web people there, really. USW.org. Follow them on Blue Sky at steelworkers.bsky.social. Follow them on Facebook, on Instagram, and X at Steelworkers. And follow Jimmy on X at JFODonnell13. That's JFODonnell. Unless you're from Boston like I am and you know that name like Smith, JFODonnell13. I'm Leslie Marshall. Thank you for joining us today. I hope everybody has a safe and great weekend. If it's really hot where you are, stay cool.
2: Whether it is the insurance company trying to save a penny or whether it's an incorrect code, patients often end up getting caught in the middle.
13: What happens when your child can't breathe? You rush her to the emergency room, do exactly what doctors tell you, and weeks later, your insurance company tells you the visit wasn't medically necessary. Welcome to Code WAC, where we break down how our healthcare system really works, what it means for you, and how we can make it better for everyone. I'm your host, Brenda Gazar. Today, we're talking about one of the most frustrating experiences in American healthcare, when your insurance company says no. According to Miranda Yaver, an assistant professor of health policy and management at the University of Pittsburgh, insurance denials aren't rare. They're a routine part of navigating our healthcare system. But what surprised her most wasn't how often people are denied. It was how many people simply give up. Her new book, Coverage Denied, How Health Insurers Drive Inequality in the United States, explores what happens when patients find themselves trapped between doctors recommending treatment and insurance companies refusing to pay for it.
2: Emma was the daughter of a couple of parents who I interviewed, and she was young. She was having difficulty breathing. And what ended up happening was she had such bad tonsillitis that her tonsils were actually protruding and closing in on her airway and making it really difficult for her to breathe because she just was gasping for air all night long.
3: Get the full Code Wax story on ProgressiveVoices.com and on the PV app. Catch all our episodes by subscribing to Code Wax wherever you find your podcasts. 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
4: I'm Rick Smith, and this is Labor History in Two.
14: On this day in labor history, the year was 1937. That was the day the International Longshoremen's and Warehousemen's Union was founded, after the victorious strike of 1934 that established the Union Hiring Hall. West Coast union leaders embarked on an inland campaign to organize the thousands of warehouse workers who handled shipped goods. But West Coast dock workers overwhelmingly chose to join the CIO after it was expelled from the AFL earlier that year. They found that the ILA planned to abandon the warehouse workers they had worked so hard to organize. They also opposed dues assessments to fight the CIO and disagreed with the ILA's hostility to minimum wage laws, Social Security, and unemployment insurance. Radicals like Harry Bridges and others had established themselves not only as workers' leaders, but also led attacks on Jim Crow racism in the ranks and in the industry. The success of the 1934 strike was due in part to the welcoming of blacks into the ranks of the union. In his book, Workers on the Waterfront, historian Bruce Nelson notes that, quote, "The ILWU's well-known opposition to racial discrimination was an important factor in the union's expansion into Hawaii, not only on the waterfront, but among sugar and pineapple plantation workers. The triumph of the ILWU in Hawaiian agriculture brought about a degree of fraternization across racial lines that few had thought possible. Since then, the union has beat back numerous Taft-Hartley and McCarthy-era attacks. More recently, the ILWU has been in the forefront of broader social justice struggles, leading walkouts and work stoppages for various political causes. Today, it represents close to 60,000 workers, including those locals that initially refused to
15: affiliate." Today's broadcast was originally recorded on August 3rd, 2026.
16: Why didn't this raise red flags with regulators during any one of their dozen of certification reviews? And why can't jurisdictions as large as Georgia or as sophisticated as San Francisco patch these flaws even after they've known about them for years? If the right to a secret ballot is to mean anything, actors across the election sector must do their part to protect it.
9: Yeah. Doing our part. Today on the broadcast,

0: I am. From Pacifica Radio in Los Angeles, this is The Bradcast, as heard on KPFK 90.7 FM in L.A., 98.7 in Santa Barbara, 93.7 in San Diego, 99.5 FM in Ridgecrest and China Lake. Elsewhere in California, in Red Bluff and Redding on KFOI, in Round Mountains, KKRN. Up in Oregon on the Central Coast on KYAQ, Cottage Grove's KSO, and Eugene's KEPW. Lanchester, Pennsylvania's W News, Maui, Hawaii's KAKU, and Columbus, Ohio on WGRN, Palinville, New York's WLPP, Rochester, New York's WRFZ, down in New Orleans on WHIV, out in Gallup, New Mexico on KNIZ, Concord, New Hampshire's WNHN, Fayetteville, Arkansas's KPSQ, in Seattle on KODX, Richmond, Virginia's WRWK, Fairmont, West Virginia's WEFR, Janesville, Wisconsin's WADR, and Minneapolis, St. Paul's AM 950 KTNF. We also stream coast to coast and around the globe every day on the internet, so the Progressive Voices Channel, Netroots Radio, Radio for Humans, NicoleSandler.com, Radio Free Brooklyn, No Lies Radio, Detour Talk, Delmarva FM, and most, if not all, of your favorite podcast sites, blanketing planet Earth. I'm Brad Friedman, your friendly investigative blogger, journalist, troublemaker, muckraker, and all-around swell fellow, says me from bradblog.com. All right, we have got a guest standing by to help us break a very troubling story on today's broadcast regarding this year's midterm elections. It is an exclusive at this point that I promise you have not heard anywhere else as of now, but it's very likely that you will in the days ahead, as it is a very alarming discovery with this year's critical midterm elections now just over 90 days away as we go to air, with ballots to be sent out in less than 50 days to overseas and military ballots. Voters, I should say. Speaking of which, it's another big primary election day on Tuesday this week in five states, count them five, Kansas, Michigan, Missouri, Virginia, and Washington State, where folks in Spokane, the state's second largest city, are right now on serious alert at this hour, with three major wildfires raging in the area that have so far resulted in the evacuations of some 60,000 residents and the loss of more than 600 structures last I checked, including many homes, with many more threatened. Desi Doyen, I know you've got family up there in Spokane. Everyone doing okay, as far as you know, up there?
1: Yes. Yes, they're all okay. So far, so good. Unfortunately, for hundreds of families, things are not okay, but officials are working very hard to make sure those folks have places to go and shelters are in place and assistance is on the way.
0: Thousands of families, in fact. And we will see. Hopefully, your family is okay and they won't have to. They haven't evacuated yet.
1: They
0: right?
1: have not yet. Hopefully, they don't have to.
0: But I know they're staring out at some huge plumes of smoke clouds out there as that continues to rage. We will, of course, be keeping our eyes on that throughout the week on the broadcast and on our Green News Report. But hopefully folks in Washington and the other states I mentioned are still able to get their ballots cast, if they have not already, for Tuesday's primaries this week, which, of course, we will also be following closely on this week's broadcasts. Trump's war in the Middle East, I'm sorry, his brief little excursion, is now entering its sixth month, with Donald Trump claiming again over the weekend that he was very close to a breakthrough agreement with Iran. Iran, however, says there is no direct negotiations with the U.S. ongoing. The truth of Trump's latest decision to hold back on attacks largely against Iran over the weekend is likely closer to the fact that Trump's incredibly ill-considered war has left the U.S. without enough defensive missiles at this point to protect against Iran's counterattacks, and, of course, his continued manipulation of the stock market, which seems to fall for his false claims about pending agreements time and time again. He spent the weekend, in addition to playing golf, raging over the fact that his own U.S. attorney in D.C., Fox News' Jeanine Pirro, conceded that his reflecting pool project was damaged not by vandals, but by a botched installation of the liner that Trump installed before the nation's 250th anniversary last month. And as we had warned you on show after show last week, Republican Senators John Cornyn of Texas and Tom Tillis of North Carolina were only pretending to oppose the nomination of Trump's personal defense lawyer Todd Blanche as U.S. Attorney General. Yes, as we warned you, they quickly folded on Monday in their pretend insistence that Trump's $1.8 billion slush fund that he's given himself for January 6 criminals and, yes, for himself, as those senators had insisted that that fund be dissolved, and also their pretend objection to the unprecedented IRS immunity that Trump has given himself and his family and his company. And yes, they are still in line to receive some $100 million, $100 million in waived IRS tax penalties. That all comes out of your pocket, of course, despite some vague promises on Monday from Todd Blanche. We may get to more of that later on today's show, almost certainly later this week, and or we may get to some of your calls if time allows, if you have any questions or concerns about what we are about to break here on this show. At 818-985-5735, and because we are in Fun Drive here for one more week at KPFK, my flagship station in Los Angeles, you will need to hit button number one when you call in, 818-985-KPFK, to join me on the air personally, or preferably hit button number two to donate to KPFK to help support this station to continue airing shows like the broadcast, including our breaking news that you will hear first and, well, then maybe elsewhere. To that end today, how valuable do you think it might be to someone like Donald Trump's Secretary of Defense, Pete Hegseth, to know exactly how people at his military bases in Georgia voted in the 2024 election or in this year's primary elections back in May? As Hegseth continues his rampage of removing folks from the top military ranks who are not regarded as loyal enough to the regime, how valuable would it be to someone like Health and Human Services Secretary Bobby Kennedy Jr. to know how people at the CDC, which is based in Atlanta, Georgia, how they voted in 2024 or even how they voted in this year's critical upcoming midterms? Or even in the primaries just a couple of months ago there in Georgia. How valuable might it be for Georgia's new governor, whoever it might be, their current governor, Brian Kemp? He is termed out, so there will be either a new Republican or Democratic governor next year in the Peach State. How valuable would it be for them to know how specific voters voted? As the new governor will have to fill some 4,000 appointments next year with the new term, how valuable might it be for him or her to know exactly how their potential appointments voted in this year's midterms? Did they vote for or against whoever that new governor might be? Back in 2022, during a long-running lawsuit against Georgia's horrible, 100% unverifiable, incredibly vulnerable, and insecure touchscreen voting system made by a company named Dominion Voting Systems and used at every polling place in the state, the good government nonprofit named Coalition for Good Governance was allowed to have their own computer scientist voting system experts examine Georgia's voting system ahead of their trial in that case. Among the many flaws and vulnerabilities that was discovered in those systems at the time, including the fact that their touchscreen systems in Georgia could be hacked by a single person with a single pen at any polling place? Along with that was the fact that the company, it was discovered, had used a flawed, long ago cracked, so-called random numbering algorithm to track the order of ballots scanned by each voter at each polling place. That security flaw could allow a very dedicated individual or a group of individuals to try and figure out how each voter voted at a polling place, If they were able to take millions of pieces of data and determine the order that people voted because this algorithm had already been cracked, it would be a very big task, but it was doable, and it was alarming to the voting system experts who had discovered that Dominion had been using a so-called random number algorithm, which was not really random at all, that had actually been cracked decades ago, back in the 1970s, in order to try and obscure the order of ballots that were cast at each polling place. We reported on a number of those flaws that were discovered back in 2022 and 2023 on this program at the time, as discovered by the experts in the coalition's lawsuit against the state of Georgia seeking to decertify the voting system that is used across the entire state at the order of Republican Secretary of State Brad Raffensperger. Now, at the time, we were joined, as we have been many times over the years on this program, by the founder of the Coalition for Good Governance, Marilyn Marks. Longtime listeners will likely recognize her name. She's been with us dozens of times over the years, often here to break rather troubling stories on Georgia's voting systems. Today is no exception. Marilyn Marks, for example, is the woman who discovered the breach beginning back on January 7, 2021, by a group of Trump supporters of the computerized voting and tabulation systems in Coffee County, Georgia. She discovered that breach, which would eventually lead to the criminal indictments of at least four Trump allies, including folks like Sidney Powell, who helped organize the Coffee County breach that Marilyn discovered. In the massive conspiracy indictment that was brought against Trump and 19 co-conspirators at the time, about four of them or more were related to this Coffee County breach. Marks discovered that breach, which also threatened future elections, not just across the entire state of Georgia, but also in 21 states and Puerto Rico and D.C., where the same systems are also used. When she was contacted by one of the organizers of that scheme, and had the wherewithal to turn on a recording device to record some of that phone call. We played it many times on this show over the years, after being the first broadcast outlet in the nation to do so. But here's a bit of that call by way of reminder, when you will hear Atlanta businessman Scott Hall, who eventually pleaded guilty in this matter, and Marilyn Marks, to whom Hall essentially confesses to the crime that he helped the other Trumpers to pull off.
2: You know, I'm the guy that chartered the jet to go down to Coffee County to have them inspect all of those computers. And they scanned all the equipment, imaged all the hard drives.
3: They imaged the hard drives?
2: Yes.
3: How in the world did you get permission to do that?
2: We basically had the entire elections committee there. Okay. And they said, we give you permission. Go for it.
0: So that was just one of many stories that the great Marilyn Marks has surfaced over the years coming out of Georgia regarding its terribly insecure voting system. So back to that random number vulnerability I mentioned that could reveal the secret ballots of voters across the Peach State and exactly how they voted to someone who might be able to stitch together millions of pieces of data in order to do so. That was just one of the many vulnerabilities discovered by Maryland's computer experts in her lawsuit against the state at the time, back in 2022 and 2023, when a number of those vulnerabilities were discovered and reported to both the company and federal officials by the voting system scientists in the case. The company, Dominion, announced a security patch that was issued and said to have taken care of at least some of those security vulnerabilities that were discovered. As we reported at the time, CISA, the U.S. Cybersecurity and Infrastructure Security Agency, part of the Department of Homeland Security, which Donald Trump has by and large dismantled, CISA, at the time, they issued an urgent memo in response to all of this, recommending that all jurisdictions using these particular voting system machines patch their systems right away for security vulnerabilities immediately. That was back before the 2024 presidential election. I think it was back in 2023. But Marilyn Marks joined us on the broadcast at the time to reveal that the Secretary of State's office, in their lawsuit against the state, had told the court that they would not, in fact, be patching their voting systems until after the 2024 presidential election. That alone was a huge story that we originally broke on this program with Marilyn. And now, no doubt skipping a lot along the way, let's move the clock forward to the July 4th weekend over this year, just a few weeks ago, when Marks discovered another alarming matter that we are breaking on this program today, even as I know there are a number of corporate media outlets who are likely to run their own stories on this shortly. At least I hope they do. Over the July 4th weekend, if I am understanding it all correctly, and Marilyn will be here momentarily to correct me, if not, she was able to take publicly available so-called cast vote records. Those are essentially the spreadsheets for how each person voted in each precinct, but it does not include the person's name or identity, just how they voted in each of the various races on the ballot. She was able to take those cast vote records, or CVRs, and feed them into an artificial intelligence chatbot. In Marilyn's case, she used ChatGPT, which I'm sure many of you used yourself on your own computer or on your phone. Along with that information, which identified voters only by this long-ago cracked so-called random number sequence added to each person's ballot, to help keep it anonymized, along with that information that is put onto their ballots when they scan their computer-printed ballot and the precinct ballot scanner, which tabulates the ballot, along with that information, she was able to feed ChatGPT a copy of the publicly available records from Georgia's electronic polling books, which show who voted, where they voted, and what exact time they voted. She fed those documents, obtained all of them via public records request, into ChatGPT along with one more piece of information, an old blog item at a computer security website explaining how that long ago cracked random number generator can be, yes, easily decoded to reveal the actual order in which voters voted. And with those three pieces of publicly available information, if I'm understanding this correctly, in a matter of minutes, ChatGPT was able to reveal to her how just about every voter voted in the state of Georgia in the 2024 presidential election, in the recent May primaries in the state, and how they voted for every office

0: at least in Georgia, as long as one has publicly available documents and access to a consumer-level AI chatbot like ChatGPT or Claude or Copilot. And again, how much might it be worth for the new incoming Georgia governor to know how everyone in the state voted before filling 4,000 positions in the next state administration? How much would Pete Hegseth like to know how every single military official in Georgia voted? Would Bobby Kennedy Jr. like to know how everyone who works at the CDC headquarters in Atlanta voted in 2024 or this year in the midterm elections? If you haven't noticed by now, this is a very alarming story, and one that I suspect, or at least hope, you will be hearing more about elsewhere in the days ahead. But today, we are privileged to be joined once again by our friend who was recently described by a reporter as the Forrest Gump of Georgia elections, because when something terrible is revealed there, Marilyn Marks seems to curiously be at the center of it somehow. Marilyn Marks, a longtime expert advocate for free and fair and secure elections as executive director of the Nonpartisan Coalition for Good Governance, joins us now. Welcome back to the broadcast, Marilyn. Do we have you there?
1: I am now.
0: There you go. Okay.
1: Hi. Thank you so much.
0: First, I just want to make sure there, Marilyn, did I explain what you discovered over the 4th of July weekend? Did I explain it accurately in general in my attempt to sort of explain it as simply as possible?
1: Yes. Unfortunately, yes. I would say that on the 4th of July and even up until today, I have certainly not had ChatGPT try to connect voters on all of the voters and their ballots. I started out with a county or two to test test the ability to do it, and not that I wanted to see how anyone voted, and not that I am looking up their ballots. I want to explain in a minute why I was even doing such an exercise, but I have not disclosed to anyone what ChatGPT came up with in terms of that linkage. But let me explain what I was doing.
0: Okay, and before you do, let me just say, okay. you don't have to explain how other people were voting or sharing any of that information, because apparently this can be done, or at least has been, you know, can be done by anyone. I know you've now had a number of computer scientists, which were not, actually confirmed that they were able to do the same thing. We'll get to that in a little bit, but please go ahead with how you discovered this by yourself, just feeding the data into ChatGPT.
1: Right. And as you know, Brad, and maybe your listeners know, I don't know the first thing about coding. If a line of code walked across my desk, I wouldn't recognize it. Right. But I do know my way around the public records in Georgia. And what happened was that the State Election Board is considering a rule that would require the Secretary of State to make the damn patch, the patch that has gone for 4 years without being made. And so I wanted
0: now
1: to
0: they
1: sign
0: said, they
1: on.
0: Said, by the way, they were going to Raffensperger's people in your court case said that they were going to apply that patch, just not before the presidential election in 2024. They were going to do it afterwards. Are you saying they have still not applied that patch to their system?
1: And they have no intention of doing so. As Alex Halderman told people some time ago, it's going to take the Secretary of State longer to apply this little patch than it took the Americans to defeat the Nazis in World War II.
0: Alex Halderman, of course, the computer scientist, infamous, notorious white hat hacker from the University of Michigan, a PhD, and he's been an expert on countless such systems and cases. How long did it take ChatGPT to give it that information and to sort of sort out this long ago broken random number algorithm and then put the ballots in the order that they were actually cast in each precinct in the state so that you could then compare them to the order that people voted?
1: Again, I was just doing it in a county or two to start with, right. And I did it in a small county or two, and it took minutes, maybe 15 minutes, but that was with my fumbling around of, trying to be sure I'd uploaded the records

0: right? It started churning away, and really in just a matter of minutes, it would produce a county and say, okay, I've linked these ballot numbers with the voters. And of course, those ballot numbers should have never been linkable. They should have never been a predictable number. And the problem is certainly not with the fact that the data is being released. It should be released, of course, for transparent elections.
1: The data problem, of the results the, and who voted
0: the
1: and
0: results,
1: so forth.
0: Exactly. Yeah. Past vote records that show ballot by ballot, each ballot has a record number. And the problem is that that record number is predictable because the wrong pseudo-random number formula was used. But anyway, get back to why I was even doing this. Mm-hmm. I certainly wasn't looking for how anyone voted, but the State Election Board has a rule that it is trying to propose, or at least some members are trying to propose, and it is pending right now public comment. I was getting ready to write our public comment, and I wanted to make certain that nothing had changed in the software over these 4 years, that nothing had changed before I put my name on anything, saying, yeah, this is a real problem, which we think it is. And I did kind of one or two of them hunt and peck, and I thought, you know, this would be so much easier if I had a little software. Called a friend of mine who's a software engineer. And I said, can you help me with this? And he goes, it's 4th of July weekend. You got to be kidding me. No, go away. And I was so frustrated because I wanted to do it right then. And I thought, well, I think ChatGPT is supposed to be good at coding, and I'm not. Let me try. And a few minutes later, I was completely nauseated with what I saw. I knew it was accurate. I could tell it was accurate. And then I tried a few more counties and a few more counties. And then, Brad, the next thing I did was I reached out to Professor Andrew Appel, who, you know, of course, is a longtime friend of your show and of the election integrity, the election security movement. And I told him what I had discovered, and he said, let me put you in touch with one of our Princeton experts. And he put me in touch with Max Springer, who's postdoc. And his area of expertise and studies, a research fellow, is AI. And we quickly began to work on this together. I knew that I was in a realm that was outside of any little bit of expertise I had. And I got Max involved, and he quickly saw the problem and quickly was able to he decided what his thesis was going to be was, hey, look, it doesn't take an expert like me, Max Springer, that someone like Marilyn with no skills whatsoever in coding anything can take a commonly available tool at almost no cost and dangerously get the system to produce how people voted. And he began to do a little bit of research, and within a matter of hours, I had just done a little handful of counties. He did 139 counties in no time flat.
1: And you basically, all you did was share essentially your findings, told him how you did it, though you had the cast of records, you had the, you didn't tell him that.
0: No. And in fact, what we decided to do was we decided that it was important to keep our methodology separate because I all I shared with him were how to get to the Georgia public records.
1: Okay.
0: We decided I wasn't going to tell him how I was doing it. He wasn't going to tell me how he was doing it. He was going to just see what he could get as someone who didn't know a darn thing about Georgia or the voting system or the election records. He took the blog post that Alex Halderman and Drew Springall and Braden Clements had put up back in 2022.
1: Regarding regarding how this algorithm has already been broken is already a security vulnerability at that point. But in order to use that algorithm, it would take a lot of work. You'd have to put thousands of man hours basically to try to use it to stitch back together the order in which people voted in Georgia in order to figure out how they voted. It was already a vulnerability, but it was not the type of vulnerability that it has since been discovered to be, thanks to AI that anybody can use, just a regular old retail chatbot.
0: Right. And so that was what he was going to set out to prove, mm-hmm. that it didn't take an expert mm-hmm. like a Halderman or Springer himself to do this, that just your average common tools could do this. Within a few hours, he had proven it to an alarming level. And today he posted a blog. I guess mm-hmm. you're going to talk about that, Brad.
1: Yeah, there's a great quote that I want to read from this. This is Max Springer, computer scientist and a PhD postdoctoral research fellow is actually what he is. He's in Princeton's Center for Information Technology Policy. He posted about this exploit just an hour or two before airtime here. And here's one of his quotes from his piece. Quote, "I am not a security researcher, and I have never been to Georgia. Yet, within a few hours, using AI tools and nothing but public records, I was able to reconstruct the order in which 1.5 million ballots were cast in Georgia's May 2026 primary. 98.9% of the in-person ballots from this order and the state's public logs." He writes, "I can target specific counties and ask the AI to exactly identify how any person voted. In some of Georgia's counties, I can determine the exact ballot cast by every voter at the vote centers. Ballot secrecy is entirely lost." That's Max Springer confirming your findings, Marilyn Marks. It's absolutely chilling, it seems to me.
0: It is chilling. And then it's one thing for the two of us to be telling people about this. When you see it on a screen, it is absolutely nauseating. I can't tell you how just devastating and scary it is to actually be seeing this data pop up in front of you. And, names of people I know, ballot. Their names come up and it tells me what the record link is. But yes, it is very, very serious. And obviously, we do not have ballot secrecy in Georgia. And I hope you will tell your listeners how to get to that blog piece.
1: Well, I will, but let me do this because I got more questions for you. Can you stick around a little bit here if I take a break and come back to you?
0: Sure.
1: All right, because I got a lot more questions about, I mentioned a few ways in which this information could be misused by somebody like Pete Hegseth or whoever the new governor is or Bobby Kennedy, et cetera. But that is really just the tip of the iceberg. It is not just folks like that. It's actually sort of everyday people in everyday life in Georgia who really could be put at danger from this. So let me take a quick break. We will come back. I got to get to a pledge break, Marilyn. We will come back very shortly, ask you more about that, ask you more about what the governor's office says they are going to do now, as I said, just 90 days out from the critical midterm elections, if they're going to allow this to happen again. If so, why? What does the court say? Lots to talk about with Marilyn Marks. Breaking news once again today. We will come back with her and pick up right there. I am Brad Friedman, and you're listening to The Bradcast.
2: You're listening to the American Democracy Minute, keeping your government by and for the people. Virginia Governor Abigail Spanberger announced July 31st that she has restored the voting and civil rights to over 66,000 formerly incarcerated citizens since she took office in January. Virginia is only one of three states where withholding those rights remains in the state constitution. Spanberger said in a statement, "I'm proud that, after contending with my predecessor's efforts to deny Virginians their fundamental rights, we have restored the rights of more than 66,000 Virginians who have served their time. These Virginians deserve the right to use their vote, make their voices heard, and be recognized as contributing citizens to our Commonwealth and country," unquote. Virginia, Iowa, and Kentucky have provisions in their constitutions which withhold voting and civil rights even after paroled citizens have returned to society. All three states empower the governor to restore those rights. If approved, a November ballot measure, question 3, would amend Virginia's constitution to automatically restore those rights upon release. The Reverend Cozy Bailey, president of the NAACP Virginia State Conference, said in a statement, "Voting is a fundamental right of citizenship, and every Virginian who has returned to their community deserves that right fully restored." We've linked to the governor's statement, local reporting by the Virginia Mercury, and each state's policy at AmericanDemocracyMinute.org. I'm Brian Beal.
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1: Welcome back. It's the Bradcast. Brad Friedman from bradblog.com. We are speaking with Marilyn Marks. We got kind of a scoop today. Marilyn Marks, founder of the Coalition for Good Governance.org, who has essentially discovered that the secret ballot in the great state of Georgia and maybe elsewhere, maybe as many as 21 other states that use the same Dominion voting system software scanners there, that secret ballot is no more in the state of Georgia, at least for people who vote at the polling place, at least as her findings regarding using ChatGPT with some public records, requests that she has received to find out how people voted at each precinct and who voted at each precinct. And essentially, ChatGPT is able to put that together to reveal how every single voter who voted at the polls in Georgia in their May primary or in their presidential election in 2024 or their upcoming election, how they voted. Marilyn, I was speaking, we just took a pledge break here at KPFK, and I mentioned the fact that, well, we are breaking this story today on the air. Max Springer broke it, broke it himself as he confirmed your findings over at Princeton's Center for Information Technology Policy today. Why is it being broken at the Bradcast and over on Princeton's blog instead of at the Atlanta Journal-Constitution or the New York Times or CBS News?
0: Well, I hope that certainly they will follow your lead, Brad. And I feel sure that they will. But I think it as I've talked to some of the major media outlets, mm-hmm. they certainly were very concerned by it. But I will also tell you that they got very squeamish about it. It's like, how can we tell people this? Because this is going to intimidate voters. And can this really be true? And because it seems like it's creating fear and doubt and uncertainty, right? And is this really legitimate? And I think that they have been awaiting Max Springer posting this blog. Mm-hmm. And now his findings, he didn't just confirm my limited findings. He made far greater findings, right, by being able to automate 139 counties, I guess, he tested. Yep. And so I think they've been waiting to hear from someone other than an activist, an advocate. And now they are hearing it from a scientist, and I expect that other scientists will weigh in soon with letters to hopefully the State Election Board, the governor, the Secretary of State, saying this must be addressed before the midterm.
1: Yeah, well, I mean, these concerns that they have, and I understand how, you know, you don't want to scare people out of voting and so forth, but security by obscurity does not work. Merely telling people, or in this case, not telling people about this problem does not make the problem go away. This problem was so bad that, as I mentioned in the first block, the CISA, the Cybersecurity and Infrastructure Security Agency for the U.S., issued a warning saying, yes, everybody who uses this system in about 21 states should update with this patch made by Dominion, purportedly to correct this security issues and other ones. A lot of states did so at the time. This was back in 2023. The state of Georgia said, well, we're not going to update. We're not going to patch these systems until after the 2024 election. They still have not done so. But two questions on that point. Marilyn, does that patch actually solve this particular vulnerability, A? And B, why is the Secretary of State, Brad Raffensperger, in the state of Georgia, why have they not patched their systems as they said they would do after the 2024 elections? And apparently they're not patching them now before November?
0: They don't intend to. They said it is, too much trouble, too expensive. And this has kind of been their position, even though the state has an overflowing coffers, Brad. It's not like it's a poor state.
1: Mm-hmm.
0: You know, the reserves are just unbelievable, and they've been giving massive tax refunds, et cetera. So it's not a lack of money. It is a lack of will, and they do not intend to do anything other than now take this information and what has been public information and no longer release it. And just redact the information.
1: You mean no longer release the cast vote records, how mm-hmm. people voted, which we all need to be able to confirm the results that are reported right. and so forth? They're not going to release information?
0: Well, they will redact the audit trail from it. They okay. will redact the record number, which is what's
1: good.
0: Needed to have a public
1: good.
0: Audit trail.
1: Yeah,
0: that's
1: good.
0: Not the answer, though. That is not the answer, because what that does, Brad, is that leaves the insiders and their vendors with the ability to trace everyone's votes. Oh, so it's only the government and the vendors who will know how you vote. Now, tell me about what we've just done by doing that is drive up the black market price of this information. And of course, you cannot keep it from leaks and you can't keep it from spills. Only look at Coffee County, right?
1: Yep. They were able to get to
0: it. Yep. When they can prevent this from ever being a problem by just simply doing the patch. You ask if it is effective. At this point, the experts are taking the word of Dominion to say that this patch works. But, of course, Dominion and the state has not allowed anyone to look at it to determine whether it is. And one of the state election board members has asked the Secretary of State to turn over the information so that experts can look at it, and the Secretary of State has refused. But at this point, they hope that there have been significant improvements with this patch. The Secretary of State simply wants the entire system, as vulnerable as it is and as unverifiable as you point out that it is, left in place yet again through these midterms.
1: And go ahead.
0: I wanted to make one other point.
1: Yeah.
0: You had mentioned that these are experts in our case, in our curling case, that discovered this.
1: Yeah.
0: Yes, and they discovered this not through any secret information, private information that was given to them. This was public information that some of the researchers and some of Alex Halderman's students at the time got into and discovered, who did not have any access to the system or the work that our experts had done under protective order. This was all public information.
1: This is the cast vote records was enough to make them look at those numbers and say, wait a minute, I think I recognize these numbers. I think I recognize this pattern. I think I recognize this algorithm that was broken about 50 years ago, quite literally, in the 1970s. Yeah. Marilyn Marks, I mentioned some reasons at the top, about why this is so troubling, aside from the obvious outrage of losing our right to a secret ballot under the Georgia voting system in general. But there are some concerns, above and beyond Pete Hegseth seeing how members of the military voted or the new governor being able to see how residents who might be hired to be in his or her administration, how they voted. What practical problems do you see with someone being able to do this, to use ChatGPT essentially to figure out how any individual person in Georgia voted at the precinct last May? I know we talked about a few of these, like in small counties.
0: Yes.
1: You mentioned sort of a haunting one concerning local sheriffs.
0: Sure. If we think about Georgia, you know, it's got, you know, 140 rural counties. And, you know, people know everybody. There's small communities. And, you know, the school principal and the school teachers and the sheriff and the local judges.
1: Mm-hmm.
0: So think about, as people live their everyday lives in these towns, let's say the local sheriff's got a list. He can easily pull up a list of who voted for him and who voted for his opponent. Mm. And when it's time to issue a ticket for distracted driving or answer a call at your home,
1: mm-hmm.
0: he can look at his list of who's in his good list and who's his bad
1: Yikes.
0: List. Think about what we have seen in terms of teachers being bullied about what they are teaching and being so monitored by parents.
1: Mm-hmm.
0: Can you imagine the bullying parents getting the list and circulating it of how the teachers in their their kids' teachers are voting?
1: Yeah.
0: And think about go ahead.
1: No, I was going to say, of course, add all of those to, of course, the standard sort of concerns about the loss of the secret ballot, an abusive husband who's able to figure out how his wife voted, an employer being able to discern how his employees voted. With, you know, little more than ChatGPT in their hand or Claude or whatever, you know, tool on their phone to see exactly how they voted. I mean, it's absolutely chilling. And this follows on, by the way, the campaign in 2024 where there was an effort made by Democrats to tell voters, hey, your husband will never know how you voted.
0: Mm-hmm. Mm-hmm.
1: How's that looking today?
0: Well, it would look like an unethical claim right now. And that's what I hope that the progressive voting rights organizations will seriously think about. You just cannot go out and assure voters that they have the right to a secret ballot when we know they don't. So, or that they have the right.
1: They have the right.
0: But right now, that right is being violated.
1: Yeah.
0: So clearly, where we need the progressive voting rights orgs to weigh in is to demand that the secretary and the state election board fix this and fix it now.
1: And that's in
0: Georgia. And not quit dilly-dallying.
1: And that's in Georgia. Mind you, after the Coffee County breach, which you also discovered in Coffee County, Georgia, after the Trumpers seemingly at his order, you know, broke into the voting system down in Coffee County, Georgia, discovered how the entire system across Georgia worked. It wasn't just Georgia, as we learned at the time. There are states all over the country, jurisdictions all over the country, who use these very same voting systems, like here in California. And the Coffee County breach led to some, let's say, pretty lively meetings, apparently, with the Secretary of State, between the Secretary of State and computer software experts at the time, trying to warn about this breach and the threat that it had. Do we know, above and beyond Georgia, which refuses to apply the security patch that Dominion made, that the federal government is telling them they should apply, do we know, above and beyond Georgia, if these systems are still unpatched, for example, here in California or elsewhere around the country?
0: Well, my understanding is in California they are not. They are still using, and your listeners may want to check it out. They're using Democracy Suite 5.5A, which is what, or 5.10, I've forgotten which one. But anything less than Democracy 5.17, that 5.17 is when the patch went in, anything that is older than 5.17 still has this problem. And in California, of course, you have so many mail ballots. And we should say this is not a problem for mail ballots.
1: Mm.
0: Mail ballots essentially shuffle themselves right in the mail.
1: Right.
0: And we don't, there is no order in terms of, we know what the order of people coming to cast their mail ballots. But for those who still vote in the polling place, it is my understanding California has not updated their software, and somebody needs to be talking to Shirley Weber again about this.
1: That's our Secretary of State here, Shirley Weber, a Democrat up in Sacramento, who has not, since the really since the Coffee County breach, has not taken these concerns as seriously as I would like, as seriously as other you know, voting system computer science experts would like, folks that I have talked to. And I should make clear, we do a lot of mail ballots. You say that's not affected by this particular, we'll call it an exploit that happens at the polling place when you scan your ballots at the polling place. But it's vote by mail. I've been warning folks this year, given the what Donald Trump is doing with the post office and trying to block the use of the postal service for ballots, that yes, by all means, get a vote by mail ballot, but try to hand deliver it to a Dropbox or to a voting center. If you do that, it's tallied centrally. It's not tallied at a precinct. And would you recommend that? Is that a safe way to avoid this particular issue of potentially the way you voted being exposed to anyone?
0: Yes, it is. Particularly when your counties do a good job of keeping ballot secrecy in mind, as they, you know, be sure to put your ballot in the secrecy sleeve. Don't just throw your secrecy sleeve out.
1: Right.
0: But put your ballot in the secrecy sleeve, and most jurisdictions do a good job of dissociating that outer envelope that has your name on it with the inner envelope, and you can be assured that your ballot will be shuffled up and counted in a way that cannot connect the voter and the vote. I think that we want to definitely help people remember that no election official in the U.S. has the authority or the right to know how you vote. People tend to forget that and think, oh, it's the trusted election official. Oh, no. But in Georgia, the law is particularly strong. It says that absolute secrecy in voting is required. And it goes on to define absolutely secret ballot. It says so that no one can know how the voter is voting. It doesn't mean that the government can know. And right now, this the Secretary of State is taking the position it's fine if the government and its vendors know. By the way, Brad, let's not forget who those vendors are. You know that Trump-friendly organization, Scott Lundbecker's organization, Liberty Votes, bought Dominion. They have access to this data. Their technicians do. And their sister company, Knowink, runs every single poll book that has the timestamps down to the second of every single voter who checks in the poll place, the polling place. They have instant online real-time access to that information.
1: And that's, by the way, that's not just that's not just in Georgia. Those poll those electronic poll books, they're called Knowink. And we, you said it was a sister company. It's really the same company. I mean, it's the same
0: Technically, maybe a sister. It's the same company, same owners.
1: Which makes it even easier for an official at this company, Liberty Votes, to compare, you know, voting records that come in from the optical scanner at the precinct to the voting records that come in on the electronic poll book side by side. It's a breeze, nothing to it. And that's sort of a best case scenario, because that would still be able to happen, I suspect, even if these machines were patched. No.
0: If these things are patched.
1: No,
0: they would not be able to do it if they truly used a strong, you know, pseudo random number. They know, because no insiders would have this. Also, Georgia needs to quit allowing Knowink to have so darn much information, PII, that they don't even have a legal right to have. So, Brad, we've been warning about this. You may remember for months and months before I ever hit on the idea of testing it on ChatGPT, because we were concerned when the Knowink Dominion merger came along, and knowing everything that Knowink is doing about gathering all of this information, we kept saying that combined company would have the power to quickly mechanize this. You know, they don't need ChatGPT, right? They've got an army of software engineers. And So they can use far more sophisticated tools than my $20 a month ChatGPT.
1: We've had some folks have called in who were worried about this, hearing what you're explaining to all of us today, Marilyn Marks. Understandably worried. They should be worried. They should be concerned. But I want to underscore again, if you are concerned about this, if you can vote on an absentee ballot, hopefully a hand-marked paper ballot, absentee ballot, and then, as I often tell folks, deliver it in person to your precinct, to your voting center, to your county, whatever the appropriate way is in the jurisdiction that you live, that is one way to avoid this. We're going to hear a lot of stories like this, other concerns between now and November, and people, I understand that, you know, the caller who says, I'm worried that people will be frightened to vote. Don't be frightened. Find out how to work around those problems, whatever they are, and fight like hell for your democracy. Because right now, it has never been more of a threat, you know, than ever. But it's going to take all of us to do something about it. Max Springer, in his blog item at Princeton Today, warns, quote, affected scanners should be corrected before the next election, not after the next headline. Such data cannot be maintained if we improperly deploy privacy algorithms and put voters at risk by the sheer act of voting. It is exactly this civic duty, he writes, that we have failed to protect. And it is well past time that we did so, he writes. I will, of course, link to that blog post when I post today's show. But it sounds exactly right what he is saying. And Marilyn Marks, thank you for trying anyway to protect that civic duty and the private ballots now seemingly lost, at least to, potentially millions in the great state of Georgia. Because you noticed and you bothered and you gave a damn to raise holy hell about it. And I guess we're going to have to continue raising holy hell with your help, Marilyn Marks, as ever.
0: Thank you. Thank you so much. Yes, we need to just fight to get it fixed, not hide the problem.
1: Marilyn Marks is the founder and executive director of the Coalition for Good Governance. You can find more about them, coalitionforgoodgovernance.org. You can find her on the blue skies at Marilyn R. Marks. And I suspect we will be talking to her. I hope not, but I suspect we'll be talking to her much more between now and November. Marilyn, always appreciate it. Thank you so much for all you do.
0: Thank you.
1: All right, we have got to get out here. My thanks to our producer, Desi Doyen, to my board operator, Will, and of course to all of you for spending a portion of your day or night with us. 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I'm bradcast@bradblog.com. On the social medias, you will find me at TheBradBlog. We will see you there until we see you here tomorrow. I'm Brad Friedman. Good luck, world.

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1: I'm Rick Smith, and this is Labor History in 2. On this day in labor history, the year was 1981. That was the day 13,000 workers in the Professional Air Traffic Controllers Organization, or PATCO, went out on strike. Highly stressed workers had been driven to nervous exhaustion by long hours, problematic technology, and brutal management. They wanted better pay and working conditions and a 32-hour work week. PATCO workers had proven that militancy bred victories throughout the 1970s. But public sector employers went on the offensive as the decade drew to a close. By the time Ronald Reagan was elected to office, automation, deregulation, and inflation had taken its toll. As Joseph McCartan details in his book Collision Course, controllers found new technology unreliable. They experienced, on average, a computer outage a day in critical moments of takeoffs and landings. As well, the Airline Deregulation Act and the Civil Service Reform Act became law in October 1978, serving to restrict union rights and worsen working conditions. By the late 1970s, inflation had tripled. Federal workers, unlike those in the private sector, lacked any COLA protections. Emboldened by their skill level, solidarity, and previous victories, the controllers walked. Invoking Taft-Hartley, President Reagan issued a 48-hour back-to-work ultimatum. In a historic move, he fired the strikers, jailed their leaders, and forced costly injunctions that spelled doom for the union and the labor movement. Many labor activists had hoped the Teamsters and machinists would walk out in support. Instead, the strike was a pivotal moment for labor. It ushered in an era of unprecedented attacks not seen since the 1930s. As Robert Weir notes, PATCO's defeat touched off a new wave of downsizing, decertification, and concession strikes. The labor movement continues to suffer its impact today.
2: It's time for the Rick Smith Show. Now, here is the voice of the working class, Rick Smith.
1: And welcome, brothers, sisters, working class heroes. This is the Rick Smith Show. Thanks so much for being here today on the big program. Lots to get to, lots to talk about. Tuesday, Trump had a Truth Social post that caught my attention. He truthed rich people and companies are pouring out of Democrat-run blue states at levels never seen before. If this trend continues, these states will become the ghettos of the future. No people, no money, no hope. Make America great again. And it plays into that frame that we have to have rich people. We couldn't survive without them. And understand, Trump's post is a perfect accidental confession of the entire racket. We've let rich people and big corporations accumulate so much power and wealth that they can threaten entire states like hostage takers and then call it economic development. The result's really not prosperity. It's Robin Hood in reverse, with working people getting robbed at every turn so that the wealthy can collect another mansion, tax break, stock buyback, another bonus. Yeah, more for them. And understand, this is what trickle-down economics was always about. They told us if we fed the top enough, if we gave them enough, some crumbs would fall for the rest of us. And instead, the crumbs got vacuumed up by the same people who already stole the pie. Corporate America pits states against each other in a race to the bottom. And every time that happens, we lose. Workers lose. Public schools get squeezed. Transit gets cut. Hospitals get underfunded. And the commons get sold off to the lowest bidder. We've seen this movie over and over and over again. And then the same politicians who helped gut those services tell workers to smile because jobs are coming. Yeah, jobs with fewer protections, lower pay, and no power. So let's be honest. When a corporation leaves a state, the CEO is not the one getting crushed. It's the warehouse worker. It's the bus driver, the teacher, the nurse, the janitor. It's the people who actually make the wealth, create the wealth, and keep this society running. The executives, they just cash out. The investors, they pocket their winnings, and they move on. And the rest of us, we're left paying the bill for their blackmail. So I think we should be listening to Trump for once on this front. Not because he's offering a solution, not, but because he's admitted that the structure, the entire game is rigged. If billionaires can drain communities dry, then why can't communities demand their money back? I say we tax the rich. We tax corporations. We end buybacks. We stop privatization schemes. We fund public education. We fund public transit. We fund public housing. We fund public health like our lives depend on it. Because guess what? Kind of does. And understand, we have done this before. This is not new. When people think about the fabulous, the great America, they usually think about the fabulous 50s when we did all that stuff. Working people don't need another corporate welfare scheme dressed up as growth. We need leverage. We need unions. We need public investment. And we need to stop letting the wealthy hold the rest of us hostage and then calling it freedom. It's simple because we've done this before. You raise wages by strengthening collective bargaining, by giving unions the power to negotiate. And those profits that end up in the investor class and the wealth and the CEO and the wealth class pocket go into workers' pockets. But here's the beautiful part about this whole system. When workers have more money, there's more economic activity, which means rich people can still be rich, but they have to work for it. That's the different part of this. And we do need to go back to it. We need to dig up Eisenhower and get a top income, a marginal tax rate that's sufficiently high enough to do the things that we need to do. We need an estate tax. We need a wealth tax. We need to ban stock buybacks. We need to be doing a lot of this stuff that, understand, we have done before. And in fact, we did it to make America great. What we're being force-fed, what we're being sold, what's being jammed down our throats, sorry, that's not making us great. And Trump's threat that, oh, you're just going to be standing around. If there are no rich people to do things for you, you'll just be standing around. Sorry, it's working people who create the wealth that the wealthy extract. It's pretty simple. Want to hear your thoughts? Rick at TheRickSmithShow.com. Right back. I'm Rick Smith, and this is Labor History in 2. On this day in labor history, the year was 1892. That was the day that Lithuanian-born anarchist Alexander Berkman attempted to shoot steel magnate Andrew Carnegie's second-in-command, Henry Clay Frick. Berkman wanted to avenge the Homestead Steel Massacre, in which 9 workers were killed. Berkman's lover, Emma Goldman, wrote in her autobiography, "Frick is the responsible factor in this crime." She went on to write that Berkman had told her, "I will kill Frick, and of course, I shall be condemned to death. I will die proudly in the assurance that I gave my life for the people, but I will die by my own hand. Never will I permit our enemies to kill us." Alexander Berkman went to Frick's office on July 21st, posing as a New York City hiring agency representative. When Berkman was told Frick could not see him, he left. He returned 2 days later. He burst into Frick's office and fired 2 shots at Frick's head. Several of Frick's associates were able to wrestle him to the ground. Still, Berkman managed to take out the sharpened steel file he was carrying and stab Frick twice. Despite all of this, Frick did not die. Berkman was in jail for 2 months awaiting trial. Alexander Berkman was convicted of attempted murder and sentenced to 27 years in prison. He served 14 years of his term before being released. Berkman wrote an account of his prison years titled "Prison Memoirs of an Anarchist." In 1917, he and Emma Goldman were arrested and found guilty of violating the Espionage Act, and both were imprisoned for 2 years. In 1918, both were deported from the United States. Labor History in 2 brought to you by the Illinois Labor History Society and The Rick Smith Show. For more information, go to laborhistoryin2.com, like us on Facebook, and follow us on the Twitters at Labor History in 2.
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1: So on Tuesday, Donald Trump took to the Truth Social, because of course, everything on the Truth Social, absolute truth, or so they would like you to believe, but Trump bloviated on the Truth Social that rich people and companies are pouring out of Democrat-run blue states at levels never seen before. If this trend continues, the president says, these states will become the ghettos of the future. No people, no money, no hope. Make America great. Again. I've been saying for a while, this is what they're going to do. We've given them so much. And what he's saying out loud is we've given rich people all the money. And now they're going to hold communities and states hostage. And it's what they've done. With massive tax breaks for corporations, cutting taxes on rich people, and shifting responsibilities to the folks who can least afford it. And the good folks over at the Institute on Taxation and Economic Policy have a new report out. The changing landscape of state tax rights is what they've got. You can check that out over at itep.org. And I've got Sarah Austin here to share some thoughts on this. What it really isn't groundbreaking, but it is something that you go, yeah, we knew. She's a senior analyst there at ITEP. Again, itep.org. Sarah, thanks for taking time for us.
3: Yes, of course. Happy to be here.
1: So you got Trump saying, look, the rich people have all this money. They got all this power. These big corporations, we've given all these tax breaks to, all this stuff to. We've given them everything they want. And, well, because we want some of it back. Evidently, the claim is they're all going to leave and we're all going to be standing around looking at each other with no jobs and no hope and nothing to do.
3: Well, I have some news for the president. I mean, the data on this certainly doesn't back that up. There's some really great researchers that have really looked into this issue of when states increase taxes, do rich people move? And the reality is that wealthy people make money in their communities because they're deeply connected there. They're connected to their families. They're connected with their business connections. And it's not that simple just to move to another state and still be able to retain all of that wealth creating network. So what we have seen with the research is that this isn't true. And we've seen more states this year kind of step up with this in place, like understanding that we haven't seen this huge exodus of millionaires in states like Minnesota and states like Massachusetts that have taken on power and actually put in place good progressive tax policies to help fund things that help working people. And with that as a foundation, we've seen states like Maine, Hawaii, Washington, Rhode Island, that just this year passed new initiatives that will tax high-income people to make sure that they have the resources they need to make sure that we can all thrive in our communities, not just the people that already have the money they need.
1: Right, because we need good schools, we need good roads, we need good infrastructure. And this is the weird part of this. These people made their money off the backs of the infrastructure that we built to allow them to profit. And now, if you're to believe the president, if you're to believe Donald Trump, the CEO president, the business president, now that we've given them everything that they could want, now they're going to, like children, going to take their ball and go somewhere else. And I got to tell you, I got to wonder how that's going to work out, because the examples that they gave were ones that, I guess True Values leaving Chicago, which is what began this process. They're a company that was basically bankrupted. And they're looking for something to salvage their business, in my view, which means tax breaks, I'm sure, coming from the state of Indiana, because that's what these states do. They give away tax base so that the rich and these big companies come there, and it never seems to work out. It never seems to work out the way they say it will.
3: That's right. I mean, we also saw that, in Wisconsin, with Foxconn promising to do a bunch of investment and then being like, whoops, money's not there, after already getting a bunch of tax breaks. So this is the story that repeats and repeats, and it never kind of materializes in not only like the investment that states want to see, but also the job creation that they want to see and at the qualities that people deserve to get a good paycheck and benefits. And there's often not accountability in these kinds of tax expenditures. And, you know, that when you continue to push the same button and get the same result, it makes you start to wonder, is there another way to do this that's going to get better results?
1: And one of them, your report that you guys just came out with, a changing landscape of state tax rates. A lot of states are lowering their income tax, lowering their taxes on wealthy. And they've been doing this for a long time. The strategy, the beggar thy neighbor economic development strategy is, you know, cut taxes, give them huge tax breaks, land abatements, energy, whatever. Give away the baby, the bathwater, the faucet, all of that, and the hopes that corporate America will come and suck your community dry, and then abandon you when they have all the resources they can get out of you. What have you found that when states do this, when they lower their income tax rates, when they lower their corporate tax rates, what do they usually end up going after? Don't they just end up redistributing this and then end up on the backs of the working people?
3: Yeah. So there's a few things that we found. I mean, the study that you're talking about that I helped to publish is really looking at just tax rates, of like looking at the difference between income tax rates for both corporations and individuals, the top rate that affects the most profitable and wealthiest of those, versus what has happened with the sales tax, which is on consumption and disproportionately affects low-income households, working families, people that are living more paycheck to paycheck and spending a lot more of their money on the goods that are taxed through the sales tax. And looking back to 1990, the personal income tax rate in the median state has fallen by about 25%, from 6% to about 4.5%. The corporate rate has similarly fallen at a similar pace, and we've seen the sales tax increase from 5% to 6%. So again, that's the swap from going from relying on higher tax rates from people who are most well positioned to pay them, to higher tax rates on the people who are least able to pay them. So this is kind of how the tax code has shaken up over the past few years, but we know that taxes are how we pay for things. They aren't just a means to an end. And we have seen, you know, states that end up in court suits over their education systems because they aren't providing services that are constitutionally required to be provided to their citizens and making sure that all kids have good educations. And they aren't providing enough medical care and other types of things that we see as human rights and basic needs. And that, you know, is really unfortunate, because in the same time, we've also seen the rich grow incredibly richer. And since we have lowered those rates rather than maintain them, states have lost out on being able to capitalize on that increased revenue that should be there if rates had stayed the same. Yep. That would have avoided needing to raise sales taxes and cut other types of programs that people need.
1: No, I've been arguing for, you know, my entire working life, and probably a little bit before, you know, go back to the Reagan era. We've been moving towards this policy of massive redistribution of wealth from the working people of this country upward. That trickle down thing, did it ever work? I mean, was there ever a moment you go, hey, trickle down is really doing great. We at the bottom, we're getting the good stuff. Has that ever happened? Because what I see is we keep making our wealth class wealthier. We've got more billionaires than we've ever had in this country, and they're wealthier than they've ever been. And yet we keep paying, especially for working people, higher taxes on fees and on sales tax and on all these other little nuisance things where we just kind of hid where the money was coming from.
3: Yeah. I mean, I think one of the biggest kind of studies in my lifetime has been all of the research that came out of the expanded federal child tax credit that provided real income to working families to help them support, you know, the cost of raising children in this day and age. And that significantly cut child poverty. It had real results at helping working people actually kind of be able to save, to be able to plan ahead, and to be able to have some economic security in ways that we just have never seen happen from tax cuts at the top. As far as I know, there isn't like good research that shows that that these cuts at the top are anyway kind of benefiting people in ranks below them. And instead, we're seeing an exponential kind of blow up of wealth at the top that is getting incredibly top heavy and in ways that we haven't seen since the 1920s.
1: No, look, not too long ago, I played a clip of Virginia Fox, the congresswoman from North Carolina, saying in every situation, and we know this beyond a reason, beyond fact, that when we cut taxes, it raises revenue and it grows the economy. And the reality is as the person that she was talking to responded, then if that were the case, if we cut taxes to zero, the economy would be booming. And the reality is well, no revenue would be coming in. But that belief structure, that core ideological belief that cutting taxes always grows the economy and brings in more revenue to government to be able to do the things that we need to do, that seems to be like some kind of blind faith, religious belief structure that, well, doesn't quite fit reality, does it?
3: No. I mean, we've seen this at the federal level with both tranches of Trump tax codes. There's claims that this is going to, you know, somehow spur the economy and we'll have more revenue than we had before. And yet the national debt continues to grow. And we've also seen other states like Kentucky and like other of like these, Kansas and other states that have deeply cut their income taxes in the last decade or so, with similar claims that revenues are going to hold and we're still going to be able to pay for all the things we have before. And yet, year after year, the legislature is coming back to make even more, destructive decisions in their budget to do less for their communities at large at the expense of giving more tax breaks to the wealthy.
1: Why do you think that seems to be the only club in the bag for I'm gonna say Republicans first, but there are some tax cut Democrats, some corporate Democrats too. So this is somewhat bipartisan, but for me, it's mostly Republicans pushing this ideology that, you know, the only tool in the bag, the only tool in the economic development bag is cutting taxes, because that's all corporate America cares about. The more we can give them, the better. And not really paying all that much attention to the fact that when we give this revenue away, we underfund our schools, we underfund transit, we underfund public services.

0: some, you know, billionaire, they're the ones walking away fat and happy.
1: I mean, I can't, you know, get in people's heads, but I have seen a number, I've been in front of a couple of tax committees, I've seen these conversations play out. And I think you had mentioned earlier that there's like this fictitious or like almost religious belief that, you know, that somehow these tax cuts are going to spur the economy. And, you know, maybe the data doesn't show it, but we know it to be true. And some jobs are better than no jobs. Like, it's always just like some kind of like, oh, but there's a grain in there that, you know, you should look forward to, without the ability to kind of zoom out and see like, well, what is the choice actually being made here? Yeah. Where it's this little grain or a nugget or a hope versus something that we know actually people need and a broad swath of the population needs, not just a particular investor.
0: My favorite response to the trickle-down economics isn't working and hasn't worked is that we haven't done it enough. We haven't given enough to the wealthy. We haven't given enough to corporations. We haven't gone far enough with, you know, name the bad policy that continues to fail. It's the reason that it's failed, Sarah, is that we just haven't done it enough. If we just did a little more, if we just made our billionaires a little richer, you know, something might fall out of their pocket that we could fight over.
1: I mean, the other way to look at that is that these people are already unfathomably rich. They are not constrained in what they're able to do with their money. If something looks like a good investment to them, they're going to make the investment. If it doesn't, they're not. Like, that is kind of how the economy is supposed to work, from this like free market idea. And wealthy people are best positioned to actually play that out with their lives. The people who are actually cash strapped are working people. Like, they are the ones that an additional kind of benefit from the government, whether that's food assistance, whether that is kind of healthcare, that, you know, healthcare for all, something that would be amazing, and incredibly economically powerful for our nation at large, is constantly just kind of pushed onto the back burner in favor of this idea that somehow making rich people a little bit richer is going to change their analysis on how they're going to play with their money.
0: So now that you guys have this report, and I think the report, let me ask you, when you started this, did you kind of know where it was going to end up even before you started? Because there's a lot of these reports that, you know, I read through and I go, I don't know that you really needed to do this, because we already knew what the conclusion was going to be. Because we can see that the economy is doing really well for some and harming others. And we see the redistribution of wealth that has happened, that's gone from working people to creating the largest billionaire class in history. So when you did this work, when you look back at it, you go, yeah, we kind of already knew this. And then I guess the question is how do we fix all of the damage that's been done? I mean, bad policy got us here. Can good policy get us away from this? Or like me, do you believe it's going to take some kind of economic calamity, some kind of disaster before we get our heads out of our, well, you know, there?
1: This project actually started with me creating a database of all the state tax rates back to 1900. So it definitely was like a data collection project to begin, and then started the work of the data analysis. And I mean, it's obvious to me, like, I've worked in tax policy for over a decade now and like understand that there's been a huge shift in thinking on taxes, where there's more and more people from both parties that are kind of open to this idea that cutting taxes is the way forward, unfortunately. So kind of being able to like actually see states stacked up to each other and how they have shifted over time is something that is, I think, new to this kind of area of research. And the question of like, how do we get our way out of this? I think there is some exciting things on the horizon. I think it's like really cool that Minnesota and Washington State and Massachusetts a few years ago kind of passed these taxes on investment income, on capital gains, on, you know, high earners. And then this year we saw four more states kind of come forward, including Washington, kind of expanding their approach to go ahead and let's do it. Let's tax people making $1 million or more at a higher rate. So I think states finally, after being bashed over the head with the political process of saying, like,

0: don't do this, this is suicide. Like, finally, we have seen states go out and do it, and people pay their taxes and they raise revenue that is meaningful to the state, and the state can make investments that matter. And other states see that and they're like, wait a minute, the sky didn't fall. We can do this too. So that is my big hope in this. And, you know, the federal government is, you know, a bit of a whole different can of worms. And there's a reason I work in state policy. but at the state level, you know, there is this laboratory of democracy where they can look over the fence and see what's really happening on the ground whenever states are making these decisions. It's also very obvious whenever you see states like North Carolina that has like cut and cut both their personal and corporate income taxes, worsening services for people on the ground and increasing their sales tax rate. Maybe not a model for a state that wants to be investing in working families. So I think something has kind of shifted in the last few years that has helped to dislodge these ideas that, you know, raising revenue progressively is something that is viable for state budgets.
1: Yeah. Now, look, I'm not against the idea of cutting taxes. It's just a matter on who. Do I think that the people who work for a living should keep more money in their pockets so they can go into the marketplace and spend more and create more economic activity so that our billionaires have to work for their money? Absolutely. Do I think just giving the billionaires the money without having to work for it? You know, I know that they talk about working people as welfare queens sometimes, but man, we got a lot of billionaire welfare queens.
0: I mean, yeah, I mean, there's a lot of people with a lot of money out there that have companies that pay workers way too little, really rely on community services and benefits to help fill the gaps. And these are also services that have been made worse over time, particularly by, you know, Republican administrations to make it even harder for these folks that we know are working and for wages that are not enough to get by. Let's throw a bunch of paperwork hurdles in the way just for fun to make it even harder for these people to get their basic needs met, and all at a greater cost to taxpayers, whether it's through, you know, getting a bunch of contractor companies to like come in and administer these things poorly so we can save money that way, or, you know, other ways that kind of screw workers as well to like just make it harder for them to get what should be theirs.
1: No, I'm right there with you. I hope folks will check out the report over at ITEP.org, the Institute on Taxation and Economic Policy. It's titled The Changing Landscape of State Tax Rates. I know, good, exciting Friday night reading. I hope folks will dig right into that. But Sarah Austin, I appreciate you taking time for me.
0: Thank you, Rick.
1: Good seeing you. I want to hear your thoughts. Email me, rick@thericksmithshow.com. Are the wealthy leaving? Are they fleeing blue states? And if we were to raise taxes on big corporations, would they go broke? I want to hear your thoughts. rick@thericksmithshow.com. Right back.
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3: 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I'm your host, Brenda Gazar. Today, we're talking about one of the most frustrating experiences in American healthcare, when your insurance company says no. According to Miranda Yaver, an assistant professor of health policy and management at the University of Pittsburgh, insurance denials aren't rare. They're a routine part of navigating our healthcare system. But what surprised her most wasn't how often people are denied. It was how many people simply give up. Her new book, Coverage Denied, How Health Insurers Drive Inequality in the United States, explores what happens when patients find themselves trapped between doctors recommending treatment and insurance companies refusing to pay for it.
2: Emma was the daughter of a couple of parents who I interviewed, and she was young. She was having difficulty breathing. And what ended up happening was she had such bad tonsillitis that her tonsils were actually protruding and closing in on her airway and making it really difficult for her to breathe because she just was gasping for air all night long.
3: Get the full Code Wax story on progressivevoices.com and on the PV app. Catch all our episodes by subscribing to Code Wax wherever you find your podcasts. 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
1: I'm Rick Smith, and this is Labor History in Two.
4: On this day in labor history, the year was 1937. That was the day the International Longshoremen's and Warehousemen's Union was founded. After the victorious strike of 1934 that established the Union Hiring Hall, West Coast Union leaders embarked on an inland campaign to organize the thousands of warehouse workers who handled shipped goods. But West Coast dock workers overwhelmingly chose to join the CIO after it was expelled from the AFL earlier that year. They found that the ILA planned to abandon the warehouse workers they had worked so hard to organize. They also opposed dues assessments to fight the CIO and disagreed with the ILA's hostility to minimum wage laws, Social Security, and unemployment insurance. Radicals like Harry Bridges and others had established themselves not only as workers' leaders, but also led attacks on Jim Crow racism in the ranks and in the industry. The success of the 1934 strike was due in part to the welcoming of blacks into the ranks of the union. In his book, Workers on the Waterfront, historian Bruce Nelson notes that, quote, "The ILWU's well-known opposition to racial discrimination was an important factor in the union's expansion into Hawaii, not only on the waterfront, but among sugar and pineapple plantation workers. The triumph of the ILWU in Hawaiian agriculture brought about a degree of fraternization across racial lines that few had thought possible. Since then, the union has beat back numerous Taft-Hartley and McCarthy-era attacks. More recently, the ILWU has been in the forefront of broader social justice struggles, leading walkouts and work stoppages for various political causes. Today, it represents close to 60,000 workers, including those locals that initially refused to affiliate.
1: Like what you hear? Check out more at laborhistoryin2.com.
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1: So the video clip of Steve Scalise has been making its rounds about how, you need an ID to get on a plane. You need an ID to get pasta from Olive Garden. And look, I got to tell you, the fact that you need an ID to get pasta from Olive Garden should be one of those consumer things you go, yeah, I'm just not going to do it. But understand, huge difference, huge, massive difference between your choice to go get pasta from the garden and your access to the ballot box. World's different, but they got us trained thinking that, well, to get a hotel room, you need an ID, but you know, to vote, you don't. You do, just not every single time. You do need to be identified. It is the law already. But here to share some thoughts on maybe just how crazy all of these conspiracy theories have gotten and all the justifications that we keep hearing from the Trump folks and from the voter ID folks. I've asked Pamela Smith to come share some thoughts. Pamela is the CEO and president of Verified Voting. You can check out their website at verifiedvoting.org. Pamela, thanks for taking time for us.
6: Thank you for having me.
1: So let's start with Scalise. You got to have an ID to get more pasta, Pamela. So yeah, more pasta, voting, same thing.
6: Exactly. No, actually, the best response that we've heard so far is we don't have a constitutionally protected right to never-ending breadsticks. You know, we can look out for our linguine and guard our gnocchi and monitor our manicotti, but it has nothing to do with voting.
1: And then look, I like the breadsticks, you know, but I got to tell you, if someone said you got to dig into your pocket and show me your ID, I got to tell you, I'm not, for a bunch of reasons. The fact that you have to, they're expecting that is hysterical. And I got to tell you, I would really love to see the reaction now of people like me going, no, that's not happening. And what they do.
6: Yeah. Yeah. Yeah. I mean, you can make decisions as a consumer of products. Honestly, lots of people are worried about their pocketbooks these days, and they may not be even going out to eat. So they can have all the pasta that they want at home, and they don't have to show an ID.
1: Excellent.
6: Similarly,
1: point.
6: You know, you should be able to vote at your kitchen table and send that in. And once you've identified yourself the first time, that should be enough. Yeah. And in most states, it really is. The rules vary quite a bit from one state to another as to, you know, what kind of proof that you are who you say you are is required. But universally, you require some proof when you register. Once you've registered, you know, then they can use the data they have on file and your signature that they have on file, as well as other signatures, like with the DMV database, the, you know, other kinds of databases, to check the signature on your vote by mail ballot when it comes in. And that's another safeguard that happens really every time. And I think a lot of people are not aware of that.
1: Let's talk about that. The mail-in ballot seems to be the sore spot. And I remember before the 2024 election and before the 2020 election, I remember saying, look, you know, what's going to happen is, especially, you know, as we were in the pandemic, on election night, you know, one side's going to have a huge lead. And then when you finish counting all of the votes, it's going to be decided. And yeah. It played out in 2020 exactly as everyone knew it was going to. And the messengers on the other side knew it was going to. But their message was they stole the election from us. We won Tuesday night. And by them counting the votes, you know, they cheated us. And there's widespread. In fact, the number of emails of people going, we have the data. We've got the receipts. There was widespread voter fraud with all of these mail-in ballots. And I got to tell you, that's probably the closest to a paper trail we've got, no?
6: It is a paper trail. One of the things we've advocated for over the years is to vote on paper, right? And there's a very good reason for that. First of all, paper ballots are simple and straightforward, and voters understand how to use them. As you're filling out the ballot, you're checking it as you go, making sure it says what you want it to. Once it's submitted and the votes are counted by machines, by computers, then they can use that physical paper ballot that you checked to confirm that the machines were working the way they're supposed to and that the count is right. So paper ballots serve a very good purpose. Whether you're using it for a vote by mail ballot or whether you're voting in person, you still need to check it. And election officials use those ballots to check that the count was correct. So it is a safeguard and very important, probably the most important one that we have.
1: But, you know, I don't know if you saw the big speech that just happened not too long ago. Widespread, you know, systematic voter fraud. You know, the elections were rigged. The Chinese hacked in, have all this information. How much of that is there any reality? Is there even a kernel of reality in that? Is it possible that, you know, someone was in there fiddling with the numbers? You know, I know years ago they were talking about, you know, the black box and all of that stuff. Is it possible to rig the machines?
6: One of the things that has changed over the years is that we're not using paperless voting machines any longer, except in one state, Louisiana, but they're working on getting paper. But all the other states have that physical record that you can check. And that's a really important factor. It means that even if somebody did get into the system and convert something, change something, modify something, you still have that documentary evidence of the intent of the voter. So you still have a way to prove the correct outcome, even if something went wrong. And it doesn't have to be somebody tampered with it. It could be something went wrong with the system, or it was programmed incorrectly this time around, or some other bug. It could be equipment breaks down, but having that paper means that you still have a way to prove the right outcome.
1: But are there instances where the votes were flipped, where everyone went to vote for this guy and no, some magic happened, some computer mysterious kind of stuff, some little man in the box said, no, we've decided better, we're flipping those votes? Because look, I don't want to be on the wrong side of this. If it's actually happening, we should know. But I think we've kind of investigated this, haven't we?
6: Yeah, there's a big difference between the possibility of something happening and the actuality of it happening. Election interference, none of what was stated in the recent speech, none of the documents issued showed interference beyond anything we already knew. And that was, you know, accessing certain kinds of infrastructure like voter registration systems. But no evidence exists of voting systems having changed votes or outcomes having been flipped through such such methods. And I want to say this, I think it's really important. Software does fail.
1: Sure.
6: Right? And no voting system is unhackable. No system, no computer system is completely unhackable or bug-free. The real test is how you catch it. You know, are you auditing? Are you checking? Is there a way to recount? Is the system overall resilient to the kinds of attacks that could occur or the kinds of errors that can occur? And that, I think, is where people are not focusing enough on.
1: And in your expertise,
6: what's the possibility, but rather what's the actuality in terms of how we check?
1: Right. I mean, anything is possible. Sure. I mean, there could be a little man in the box that we don't know about. You know, we could be living a virtual, you know, a Sims game that some drunk guy is, and we're all just part of. I mean, we could, there's a lot of possibilities, but are there any facts? Because I keep getting this same frame. We know there are facts. We have the receipts that we know they cheated. And I haven't seen it. If you show it to me, I might believe, but I haven't seen it.
6: No, there's actual evidence of errors that have occurred. There was a recent election in Pennsylvania, and it was a judicial retention election, right? You're voting whether we're going to keep these judges. And there were several possibilities. You could choose yes to the first judge and no to the second one, or vice versa, or yes to both or no to both. And in the testing process that happens with every election system before it goes out into the polling places, they didn't test for all of those variabilities. They tested for some of them. Yes, yes, and no, no, I think, but not the switch possibility. And shortly after voting commenced on that morning, some voters noticed that what they were seeing in the printout was not the same as what they were choosing. And because that was voters noticed it right away. Once they noticed it, the election jurisdiction was able to quickly respond, know what to do, what to tell voters, and how to resolve it. That kind of thing can happen. And sure, an audit can find errors and mistakes. And years ago in Florida, there was a not very good audit that nonetheless ended up overturning three different elections because something had gone wrong in the programming.
1: So is there enough?
6: They had the paper ballots, so they knew.
1: So is there enough of that that goes on to lead us to believe all of our elections are rigged and that the federal government needs to take over? Because, you know, look, we're inundated with all of this stuff. And one of my favorite bits are, do you know, there are more voters on the rolls than actual voters. There are dead people on the rolls, Pamela. And you go, yeah, maybe they're on the rolls. But did they actually get out of the grave and vote? That's the question. And the answer is no.
6: The answer is no. A journalist asked me a few years back, she said, there was a question of somebody who had sent in their mail ballot and then had passed away before election day. And the question was whether that ballot should be counted. Honestly, I feel like this, you know, 80-plus-year-old should have had their last vote counted. But the rule in that state was clear. It won't count if you pass away before election day, even if you mailed it before. So, you know, those things don't happen. People are not voting from the grave.
1: But I do love how they take that kernel, that one little thing, and then it becomes this massive conspiracy theory that, you know, people are walking through graveyards signing people up to vote. And, you know, part of the other thing is that I hear a lot is, you know, all of these left groups, they're out there harvesting ballots and doing all of this stuff. And you go, well, if that is happening, that there are crimes of people doing nefarious things. People go to jail for doing that stuff. Maybe we enforce those. But I don't think we've overturned our entire election system, do we?
6: No, we don't. And I think it's important to note that facts should not be confused with gut feelings. Sometimes, you know, it's hard for people who are all kind of talking to themselves, to each other, to feel like maybe somebody didn't like your candidate and that's why they voted a different way, and that it's not because something went wrong with the system. One of the things we encourage people to do is to be part of the system, sign up to be a poll worker, and you can learn how the safeguards are implemented in real time. How the whole system works as you go through training. And that's just a really valuable thing. Not only do you feel better about being part of your democracy when you do it. But election officials always need more poll workers. So definitely sign up to do it.
1: No, no, that's not the American way. The American way is just to complain about it.
6: We
1: want to
6: fight.
1: We're just going to argue over it because, you know, again, I have a friend who keeps telling me that in Bethpage, New York, there was a truck driver who was driving ballots all around, and you know, there are all these ballots, and you go, yeah, but did people put their name on them? Were they actually cast? And the answer was no, they weren't, and it does show kind of a bit of an ignorance of how the system works, and maybe your solution would be maybe it's like jury duty. We should be pulling people in to be poll watchers.
6: I think it's important to know about some of the safeguards that exist. But the thing is that people mostly interact with elections, you know, once every few years, sometimes every 2 years, more often it's every 4 years. And so they can't be expected to know all the variations and rules that exist out there and all the ways that it works. We did some research recently about post-election audits. We wanted to know how people thought about them and how they would think about a particularly strong kind of audit. It's called a risk-limiting audit. And so we had focus groups in different key states, swing states, actually. And we asked them, you know, what happens after you vote, after you cast your ballot, whether you mailed it, whether you voted in person, what happens next? And they kind of, you know, looked around the room and said, I don't know. I hope somebody checks it, right? I hope somebody is checking that the count is correct. And the good news was in all of those states, somebody is checking. In two of those states, they had a particularly strong kind of check. All the states, you know, all the swing states are doing some kind of checking. Candidates can challenge if they feel like something was wrong with the election. There is a prescribed challenge period in every state for the election. There are recount rules that can apply if the margin was very close. You know, there are all these particular safeguards in place that I think people think, oh, we just throw a bunch of ballots out there and cross our fingers and hope it works. And that's not how it works.
1: No, look, even if you do get miraculously get two ballots, and I never have, I've done mail-in ballots before because, you know, I had to, but I've never gotten two of them. I've always gotten one. But if you have two of them, walk me through what happens. If someone were to cast two ballots, like I got two of them, some miracle, the elections office sent me two ballots to my name, to my address for me to cast. What would then happen if I cast both of them?
6: Well, here's what would happen. Your first ballot, the first one through the gate would be counted. And then your name would be marked as having voted. So if you showed up in a polling place to try and vote in person, or if you tried to send in that second ballot, it would be caught. And there's a risk to you of trying to vote twice in the same election, right? That's fraudulent, even if it wasn't your fault that you ended up with two ballots, which would be very unlikely.
1: Yeah.
6: Yeah, another thing to know is that ballots, you might get a ballot in your mailbox that is for somebody who used to live where you live, and they don't live there anymore, but they haven't notified the elections office that they've moved, right? You can't forward that. That's not allowable. It's ballot mail is not forwardable. So, you know, there are all kinds of key safeguards in place that people don't recognize, don't know exist.
1: Last conspiracy theory I want to get to. We got the dead people. We got the multiple ballots. We got the little man in the machine. Now we got to go after the immigrants because all of these illegals are voting. There are millions of illegals who are lining up at our polling places to cast ballots. And look, I don't know who's legal and who isn't, to be honest. I don't run around asking for papers, but I got to think if you're here in an undocumented fashion, you're probably not lining up at a government agency.
6: No, you're not. It's such high risk. And there was a case in Texas a few years back, a woman who was not eligible to vote because I believe of a past sentence, right? She was actually a citizen, but she was not eligible to vote yet. And somehow they registered her. And so she thought it was okay. Like she even asked, you know, about the rules about that. And they said, oh, it's okay. And she ended up voting and then she was prosecuted. So, you know, even for someone who's a citizen, this is a risk.
1: Yeah.
6: So someone who is a non-citizen is, you know, just trying to stay out of trouble, trying to do things right, do things by the book. This recent situation that was in, found in New Jersey about the software system having either incorrectly flagged non-citizens as citizens or had, in any case, not notified that that was flagged when the person was at the DMV. You know, they ask the question, are you a citizen? Your answer is no, then that's flagged that you're not a citizen. So you're not trying to register. If that flag, if that isn't filtering those out, then that person might be inadvertently registered as a citizen. Well, then what do they, are, does that mean I'm supposed to vote now? I don't know. I got this stuff. So that's the kind of error that happens. I mentioned before, no system is bug free. Software fails, right? And the question is, are you auditing for that? Are you checking that the system is working right, whether it's a voting system or whether it's a registration system? And how quickly can you find it? You know, so nobody wants to see those kinds of things. But that was not a bunch of people trying to illicitly vote. That was a case of software doing it wrong.
1: And right? I would argue that even in that case, those people probably didn't show up to vote. Yeah. And that we would have caught that if had they done it, right? I mean, there would have been a check. You would have known. You would have been able to go back and cross-reference who voted and who was. I'm sure. And we're rounding those people up as we speak, right?
6: 100%.
1: All zero of them.
6: Yeah, all zero of them. And that's not the only time something like that happened. But that, you know, technology helps us in a lot of ways, but it's not perfect, and we have to correct for
1: it. But given all of this, all of the conspiracies we've now kind of lumped into one rigged kind of thought, is it enough to I don't know, make Herschel Walker, the senator from Georgia, or Doug Mastriano, the governor of Pennsylvania, after the shellackings both of them took at the polls in 2020 or 2024 and 26?
6: Look, I think that whatever the outcome is, and especially in those two states you mentioned, those are states that do audits and more robust audits than not. And they have ballots that can be counted by hand if there's any question at all. So voters can rely on those facts. Voters should do several things to safeguard their vote. They should check their ballot carefully before they cast it. They should check their registration, and you can do that online. Go and check, make sure it says what it's supposed to, and if not, contact your county election official to get it corrected. And when they go vote, you know, make sure that it says what you want it to say. Ask a poll worker if you have any questions. If you're voting by mail, use whatever ballot tracking system is available in your state, because that's the best thing since sliced bread. You can track the progress of your ballot both ways. And finally, go be a poll worker. If you can spare the time, it's the most important thing you can do to help safeguard our democracy from the inside.
1: Excellent. Excellent stuff, Pamela. I appreciate you taking time for us. Good stuff. I hope folks will go to verifiedvoting.org for more information on the work that you guys do. Pamela Smith, thanks so much.
6: Thank you.
1: Want to hear your thoughts. Any better conspiracy theories? Anything we missed? I want to hear your thoughts. Rick at the Rick Smith Show.com. Quick break. Right back. Stick around.

0: I'm Rick Smith, and this is Labor History in 2.
1: On this day in labor history, the year was 1877. That was the day that a mob began an attack on Chinese workers in San Francisco that killed 4 people. During the mid-1870s, a depression swept across the nation. White workers from the East Coast headed west, many to San Francisco, hoping to find a job. Skilled Chinese workers who had completed their labor on the Transcontinental Railroad also came to the city. There, the Chinese laborers found work in trades like cigar making and also open laundries. Resentment against the Chinese workers grew in the city's white working class. In the summer of 1877, workers on the East Coast railroads walked off their jobs after their wages were cut repeatedly. A wave of labor militancy washed over the nation. Historians often refer to that summer as the Great Upheaval, a time where capital and labor literally battled in the streets. In San Francisco, the Working Men's Association, a socialist workers' organization, called for a rally in front of City Hall. The meeting began with speeches against the titans of capital. But soon, a group of angry workers began to demand speakers, quote, talk about the Chinese. A mob stormed off to terrorize Chinese residents. They burned 20 Chinese laundries. After the violence ended the next day, the anti-Chinese rhetoric continued. An Irish-born freight handler by the name of Dennis Kearney became the vocal leader of the call that the Chinese must go. Adherence to the anti-Chinese cause came to be known as Kearneyism. The backlash against Chinese workers spread beyond California. In 1882, Congress passed the Chinese Exclusion Act. Solidarity of workers had fallen to racism. For more information, go to laborhistoryin2.com, like us on Facebook, follow us on Twitter at laborhistoryin2.
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1: So again, lots of conspiracy theories around elections. And look, Trump's just feeding the fire they stole from me. When the reality is there's no there. And the reason I think it's important is I have talked to so many people who have believed to their core that there's all of this nefarious stuff going on. When the reality is, you want to talk about real voter fraud and intimidation and all of that, it's coming from the Trumpites. You know, I knew a guy years ago who he would dress up in a suit and drive around in his his Impala so that people would think he was like a cop, tinted windows. And the idea he thought in his head is that, well, you know, people who have got a guilty conscience, they won't show up to vote illegally. And you go, there's nobody doing that. And for this kind of, really, this kind of all-out assault, it is interesting because there doesn't seem to be any of the things that they're pointing to. Now, my favorite story of all, and it's always been, there was a guy, I was working a line on election day, and there was a guy who swore to me that he got like 15 ballots in the mail. And that if he was a dishonest man, he could have filed every one of those 15. I'm like, I wish you would have, because had you done all 15, if you got them, you'd be spending a lot of time in jail. And I said, but I would like you to bring them back to me. And oddly enough, I had said this to a bunch of people. This guy did. This guy brought back what he thought were ballots. And what they were, they did look fairly official in his defense. But what they were a group saying, hey, fill this form out, you know where I'm going, to get a ballot. And they kept sending them out because the names kept showing up without looking for a ballot. So they kept sending things out. And he thought in his head that he could have voted 15 times. And this is where I'm struggling with our corporate-controlled media, the right-wing media, is that they perpetuate this nonsense. Now, do I want illegals voting? No. Do I want people who, you know, voting 16 times? No. But this, what we're seeing now, is just about keeping people away from the ballot box. And yeah, Steve Scalise is right. You probably do need to get an ID. Corporate policy is, got to have an ID to get free pasta. So just don't buy the pasta. But in this country, you have a constitutional right. And that is a barrier. Now, if our government wants to go, you know what, you're right. It's a barrier. We're gonna help people get over that barrier. We're going to pick a multitude of IDs that can be used. Or we're going to, right-wingers, you're going to love this, a national ID. You know, conservatives used to be against that, right? They used to be against federalizing anything, especially elections. But hey, we're not dealing with honest conservatives here. We're dealing with power mongers. But I'm not entirely against the idea of voter ID if it's something that is easily accessible. I know it's not. So for me, this is just a way to steal the midterms, to block people from voting, especially women, people of color, you know, poor people, you know, me as a kid. So yeah, that's where I'm at. But I want to hear your thoughts. Send me your facts. Send me your 15 mail-in ballots. Rick@TheRickSmithShow.com. Thanks so much for being here. We'll see you back here next time.
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0: Hello and welcome to Background Briefing, available 24/7 at backgroundbriefing.org. I'm Ian Masters and today we'll examine a number of stories and issues in the news. We'll begin with the Department of Justice turning into a banana republic dictator's plaything, with Trump demanding trumped-up charges get reinstated against innocent Americans because the dear leader was made to look like the fool he is for hiring incompetent clowns to turn the Lincoln Memorial reflecting pool into a swimming pool blue, but instead it ended up algae green. Joining us to discuss Trump's aggressive lawfare and how citizens groups can be deployed to stop the stealing of the next election is Garrett Epps, the legal affairs editor at The Washington Monthly. He taught constitutional law at the University of Baltimore Law School and Oregon University Law School, as well as at American University, Boston College, and Duke University, and served for 10 years as the Supreme Court correspondent of The Atlantic. We'll discuss his latest article at The Washington Monthly, Trump's Election Subversion Plans, which ones are most concerning, and how you can save democracy. Then we'll look into how Iran plans to drag out the stalemate in the Gulf past the November elections to punish Trump, and go to Israel to speak with Uri Goldberg, an Israeli author, academic, and political commentator, a former university professor who has written extensively on Iran and Israel and the relationship between religion and politics in the Middle East. He is currently an independent Israeli political analyst, and he has an article at 972 magazine, As Iran and the U.S. Talk, Israel Chooses Eternal War. Then finally, we'll examine how Vice President Vance leaned on Zelensky to stop Ukraine from bombing Russian oil terminals that Chevron and Exxon have stakes in, and assess the dangerous escalation of Russia's war on Ukraine, which Putin cannot conquer but can destroy. Joining us is Anders Aslan, a senior fellow at the Stockholm Free World Forum, a professor at the Center for Eurasian, Russian, and East European Studies at Georgetown University, and a former senior fellow at the Atlantic Council. A member of the Russian Academy of Natural Sciences, he worked as a Swedish diplomat in Moscow and served as an economic advisor to the governments of Russia and Ukraine. His books include Ukraine, What Went Wrong and How to Fix It, and Russia's Crony Capitalism, The Path from Market Economy to Kleptocracy. And joining us now is Garrett Epps, a legal affairs editor at The Washington Monthly. And his latest article at The Washington Monthly is Trump's Election Subversion Plans, which ones are most concerning and how you can save democracy. Welcome to Background Briefing, Garrett Epps.
1: Hey, Ian, great to be here. Thanks for having me.
0: Well, thanks for joining us, Garrett. And what is so alarming is that these disgraceful, cowardly Republican senators who Trump's had ended their political careers in the Senate nevertheless voted to confirm Todd Blanche on absolutely specious and ludicrous guarantees or promises that he wouldn't revive the slush fund for the January 6th thugs and Trump's IRS deal, which is just extraordinary that him and his family and all of his companies don't get audited. Nobody's ever got that kind of deal ever in the history of the United States. So the first thing that we're learning now about what's going on with the Justice Department is that Trump wants to reopen the case that was tossed out, the railroading of the Olympian at the reflecting pool in Washington. Apparently the case is completely specious and ridiculous, but nevertheless Trump wants to revive that. He wants to go after the member of the Fed that he hates, who's a black woman, etc. I mean, I'll go through the list of these cases that he's trying to revive. So, and on top of that, he's trying to steal the November elections. So let's start with stealing the November elections, because you were on a town hall meeting that your senator, Jeff Merkley, appeared in. And he said, and this got your attention, that we may need to have a citizens' brigade just stand outside voting places where votes are counted, just to say we citizens are protecting our counting process. Thank you very much. So that is an alarming statement from a sober U.S. senator. So what's your feeling about how desperate Trump is to stay in power and whatever desperate measures he might take to stop the Democrats from winning in November?
1: Well, I think it's absolutely certain, Ian, that Trump is going to take some extraordinary measures to invalidate election results or interrupt the voting process in selected places, ranging all the way up to invoking the Insurrection Act and getting troops to occupy American cities. That's the really bad news. I mean, that the guy in charge is, whatever he tells you, you know, whatever he says, I have 100% approval. I should have 150%. He knows what his real approval rating is, and the people around him know what his real approval rating is, and that this is a very, very bad thing for the Republican Party. And, you know, a great deal of preparation has gone into maneuvering people into the right spots. You mentioned Todd Blanche. Well, there's also Bill Pulte, and was at the Office of National Intelligence for a while now. They've got a permanent director who is equally committed to election denialism. I think, you know, Secretary Hegseth would have no hesitation about committing U.S. troops for a domestic purpose. That's the bad news, Ian, and it's very bad. You know, it's something that has not happened. It's very important to understand, particularly if we begin to hear talk about the war and national emergency and so forth. It's very important to remember that the United States, since 1790, has never canceled an election because of public events, never canceled an election because of war, never canceled or interrupted an election because the party in power didn't like the result. In the middle of the Civil War, thousands of people were dying every day on battlefields in the United States. The election was conducted, and the president, President Lincoln, prepared to work with anyone that was elected, including, you know, opposition figures who wanted to stop the war effort. So there is no real justification for doing this. It would be a tremendous blow to our institutions if he does it. Now, the good news, to the extent that it's good news, is that let's remember, before we get frightened, these are people who are not competent to paint a swimming pool. And, you know, the cast of characters that Trump is trying to wheel into place, you know, the Hegseths and the Todd Blanches and similar clowns, have screwed up everything they have touched in the second Trump administration. As I say, they can't paint a swimming pool. They can't bring a viable prosecution against the president's political enemies. They can't handle a grand jury according to minimum ethical standards. It's very interesting to ask yourself whether people further down in the federal bureaucracy or on Capitol Hill are going to be able to risk or going to be willing to risk their political future to try to bail Trump out when he has screwed everything he has touched. And let's be really clear about this. The only thing worse than being his enemy is being his friend. He'll turn on you in a heartbeat if things don't go well. So I think we need to be on our guard. I have certainly, in the course of researching that article, found that a number of really important actors in our system, state attorneys general who have been meeting together to tabletop what they will do if Trump tries to interfere in the elections. State secretaries of state have been doing the same thing. A number of the civic resistance groups are ready. They're ready to go into court to try to stop any moves Trump makes. And the other thing is, which links to the second thing you asked me about, this administration has no credibility at all in front of the United States federal courts. It has been the most extraordinarily incompetent and deceptive, you know, and dishonest approach to the administration of justice in the history of the United States. You mentioned bringing the spurious prosecution against the Olympian because the president had lost face because he had awarded a no-bid contract to a bunch of clowns who couldn't paint the swimming pool. And his boasted about how beautiful the pool was going to be was collapsing in front of his eyes. It had to be blamed on someone else. A lot of false statements were made by the president about the size of the slit and who made it and so forth. And, you know, obviously the instructions were get somebody, anybody, and let's, you know, nail them up. They tried to do that. And it got to the point where even Jeanine Pirro, who is, you know, an OG Trumper from way back, would not walk the plank by signing, by allowing a clearly false, dishonest, deceptive prosecution. Allowing that is a very serious ethical offense for a lawyer. And it could be, strange as this sounds, that the salvation of the Republic may come out of state bar ethics rules. But you remember that lawyers who helped Trump during his first term have a very mixed record of success subsequently. Mayor Giuliani, I don't think, has worked in quite a while. And Professor Eastman has lost his law license for trying to overthrow the government after the 2020 election. So I think that what is going to happen is a gut check. A number of people in the Justice Department are going to have to ask themselves, do I, as a prosecutor, sign an indictment or an information that I know to be false, which is the grossest sort of ethical violation? It's a disbarment offense for a prosecutor. So how willing are people going to be to follow Trump? He's got presidential immunity. They all know that. He sort of claims he's going to pardon everybody, but you know, if I give you a promise from Donald Trump, would you take it to the bank? It's going to be a very chaotic situation. And the final bottom line is that the people listening to this show and ordinary people everywhere can and should get involved now to be part of civic resistance to any attempt to tamper with our elections. There are many ways to do that. If you go to the article that you mentioned, there is a sidebar inside the article that lists a number of groups that are recruiting ordinary voters, ordinary people, to make sure that the elections go off in a principled and honest way. And they are recruiting, and they are ready. And these are very, very able people.
0: But nevertheless, what Trump is doing in regard to the trumped up charges against the Olympian and others. And by the way, there's a single mother who's a law student who's also been arrested and could be disbarred before she even gets started with a felony conviction. If you're on the receiving end of Trump's banana republic dictatorial behavior because he's lost face, it's not a very good position to be in, even if the case against you is completely bogus. And in doing so, Trump has already corrupted the Park Service, the Federal Park Service. People like the Smokey and the Bear people, they've been considered a national treasure for the longest time. But now Trump's got these guys, park police, arresting innocent Americans. So the corruption, everything this man touches dies.
1: Well, you're absolutely right. But I think the park police who arrested that individual are now perhaps contemplating some fairly severe lessons about blindly following authority. It's not going to end well for them. What is true, Ian, and I know you know this, is that there is no more sort of fearsome engine of harassment than a corrupt federal prosecutor, a corrupt federal Department of Justice that has a grand jury at its disposal. And, you know, the idea now is let's bring this is in the news today, let's bring a misdemeanor charge against Mr. Hearn. The felony charge fell apart because U.S. Attorney Pirro wouldn't sign it to let it go forward when the evidence showed that he had done nothing and that the problem with the reflecting pool was a result of the incompetent contracting. But let's put an information against him for a misdemeanor. And then we can haul him back into court. And then we can, you know, subject him to lots of other investigations and really mess up his life. And this is clearly what Donald Trump thinks of a court system as doing. This is why he wants control of the Justice Department. He began, you know, early in this term with the prosecution of Jim Comey for taking a picture of seashells, very dangerous behavior. And it's moving forward. A lot of these prosecutions are falling apart. They do cause a lot of distress, but not all of them. You know, some convictions have been obtained. In the Prairie Land case in Texas, I think six defendants have been sentenced to as many as 50 years in prison, basically for being so-called members of Antifa. Now, you know, I live in Eugene, Oregon, and, you know, you call it Antifa, I call it the neighbors. This is not really a what the government claims. It's an organized group of folks who, you know, are there to
0: well, it's an oxymoron. Christianity. It's an oxymoron to organize anarchists.
1: You know. Absolutely, absolutely.
0: But let me just touch on what happened yesterday with Jean Pierre. She's apparently convened a special grand jury, and what's frightening about them is that they can release the names of people that they're going after. And even if they don't have a case against them, they can make it sound like these people are criminals and have done terrible things. I mean, is that what's going on?
1: Yes, I think that Pirro is desperately trying to scramble back into the great man's graces. The special grand jury, the federal grand jury, is one of the scariest things that exist in our world. You know, forget Friday the 13th or Halloween. A federal grand jury is your nightmare. They have enormous powers. They can call anybody in, ask almost any kind of question. You don't have counsel. You don't have protection. And as you note, a special grand jury in particular can do what's called a presentment, right? In other words, we think of grand juries as having the function of indicting potentially culpable people, you know, on Law and Order. They go to the grand jury and they indict the perp, and then they try him and he's convicted and so forth. But a special grand jury can issue a presentment that doesn't indict anybody, but simply describes what it considers to be a bad situation, a corrupt situation. Or it can issue indictments against some people and name other people in the indictments as unindicted co-conspirators. Now, the important thing to remember about anybody who incurs Donald Trump's wrath is that once they are publicly named, they are subject to a great deal of harassment and possibly violence. You mentioned the gutless senators who approved General Blanche. I frankly think, you know, from things that I've heard and infer, that their families are being threatened over this vote, and they have to ask themselves, is it worth putting my daughter at risk in order to keep this man out of the Justice Department? I think that's a tough call for people to make. But when you're someone like David Hearn or someone like that, you know, all of a sudden you're out there, you know, you don't have marshals and protection. You're just an ordinary person trying to live your life. We know there's a huge network of these crazy people out there sending you pizzas and threatening you and calling and doxing you online. And this is what Trump intends to use the federal courts to do. And it's a very serious thing. Most people who are prosecuted will not end up doing time. Most people who are prosecuted, like Comey, will get a dismissal or multiple dismissals if they re-indict him. But that doesn't make it okay. It spreads terror around the country. And I'm old enough to remember I was a working newsman at the time when President Nixon was sending out special investigators and special prosecutors across the country to convene these grand juries, to call in people who were involved in anti-war activity or civil rights activity and demand that they turn over confidential information and names of collaborators and or journalistic sources and so forth. And it caused a lot of heartache and a lot of suffering during those years between 1970 and 1974. And that's something to be aware of and something that

0: can.
1: Well, Trump is relentless, and we've got to recognize that this man, for example, we're learning today that he's gotten the board of the Kennedy Center to reinstate his name after a judge had it taken down. So, you know, in terms of lawfare, he's definitely incredibly aggressive, and I think the only way to meet and match him is the mobilization of a vast majority of the American people to boot him and his lackeys out of office.
0: Well, you're absolutely right about that, Ian. In the end, that's what has to happen. But the good news about that is we know now from what has happened in the last year, we know now from organizations like No Kings and so forth, that there is an enormous well of support for democracy out there. And there are ways to communicate with these people and ways to conduct, you know, what Mark Elias calls, you know, nonviolent civic action to stop this kind of behavior. And frankly, you know, if I were betting, I don't go on prediction markets, but, you know, if I had to put money down, I would bet on us and not on him. It's going to be ugly, but that's my basic feeling.
1: Well, Garrett Epps, I thank you very much for joining us here today.
0: Always a pleasure.
1: And again, I've been speaking with Garrett Epps, who the legal affairs editor of the Washington Monthly, who taught constitutional law at the University of Baltimore Law School and Oregon University Law School, as well as American University, Boston College, and Duke University. And he served for 10 years as a Supreme Court correspondent of The Atlantic. And his latest article at the Washington Monthly is Trump's Election Subversion Plans, which ones are most concerning and how you can save democracy. And as Garrett suggested, the article also lists all of the organizations that citizens can join to protect the vote in November. We're going to take a brief station break back looking into how Iran plans to drag out the stalemate in the Gulf past the November elections to punish Trump.

0: Welcome back. I'm Ian Masters, and this is Background Briefing, available 24/7 at backgroundbriefing.org. And joining us now from Israel is Ori Goldberg, an Israeli author, academic, and political commentator, a former university professor who's written extensively on Iran, Israel, and the relationship between religion and politics in the Middle East. He's currently an independent Israeli political analyst, and he has an article at 972 magazine, As Iran and the U.S. Talk, Israel Chooses Eternal War. Welcome to Background Briefing, Ori Goldberg.
1: Thank you for having me, Ian.
0: Well, thanks for joining us, Ori. And I spoke recently with an Iranian-American scholar on the program, and we discussed the irony that the Democratic Party, the Democrats in this country, have failed to stop Trump both in 2016 and in 2024, which has led to a sort of insurgency on the left in the Democratic Party, but angry young Americans sort of disgusted with the party's inability to stop Trump. And it seems the irony is that maybe at the end of the day, Trump will be stopped by these theocratic fanatics in the Iran's Revolutionary Guard Corps, one of whom, one of the top leaders, just said that we are going to continue the war through the elections in November. So if that's the case, would there be a similar situation in Israel, that Netanyahu is a kind of a political Houdini that keeps getting reelected? Do you think at the end of the day, the Iranian regime might bring him down too?
1: Well, I don't know if I would call them theocratic fanatics. They're certainly hardliners. They certainly have a very clear stance on their relationship with the United States, and they intend to hold to it. As far as Netanyahu goes, Netanyahu only wishes for the war with the United States to go on to the elections in November. He has an election in October, and as long as he can appear to be fighting Iran without

0: actually fighting Iran, and he looks to be Mr. Security, which is one of his favorite roles. And as long as he's Mr. Security, his potential heirs, including his competitors, will find it very difficult to propose any policy that differs from his in a significant way. And once that's the case, once in the collective Israeli mind, what Netanyahu is doing is simply what must be done, Israelis have little reason to necessarily re replace Netanyahu. It's down to his personal demeanor, which very few people can predict, if any.
1: Well, I find it sort of tiresome having to cover Israel so often because I think Israel gets too much attention. And I don't know how you get out of that trap. But the one thing that I've observed more recently, particularly since the Hamas attack on October the 7th, is that there's been a massive shift where, for the longest time, Israel was the victim, if you will. But now, the Palestinians are the victim. And I mean, most people assume and feel that they're the victims of the Israelis. I think they're also a victim of their own terrible leadership, which is pretty much across the board in the Middle East, the dreadful leaders that for almost all the countries surrounding Israel. So there's no monopoly on that. But what do you tell me as somebody that tries to follow international relations that feels in many ways that the attention on Israel, and particularly the influence of AIPAC here on our politics, has actually, in many ways, made Israel the victim of AIPAC's success because they haven't made the tough decisions because AIPAC has prevented them from making the tough decisions. Do you accept that thesis?
0: I do, and I certainly agree with your premise, which is that Israel gets too much coverage. I think all that excessive coverage is to Israel's detriment. I think the best thing that could happen to Israel is if Israel were left to fend for itself, because right now Israel is very much dependent on the goodwill of the United States. It used to be dependent on the goodwill of the world. I feel like that goodwill has dwindled down to a trickle. Yes, most certainly, I think Israel has created, or it was very helpful in creating AIPAC. I think AIPAC has grown and achieved powers that are not, they don't have a positive effect, let me be polite, on the American political system. AIPAC's gotten too big for its own britches. And the fact that that is the case really leaves Israel in the lurch. I will say this, I don't think that for the decades in which AIPAC was getting all of this power, Israel was very much in trying to curb it in any way. I don't think Israel was employing any kind of strategic analysis and looking at the long run. Israel was enjoying the short-term benefits of having all this access and having bipartisan appeal, but all that was needed was for AIPAC to get to this size and for Netanyahu to make Israel into a partisan issue. And the turning of the wheel is almost self-explanatory.
1: And is AIPAC also partly responsible for Israel becoming more and more of a right-wing country?
0: In many ways, yes, because generally speaking, when you hear a politician or a public person talk about the need for balance and coverage and for a balanced political sphere, that's usually a right-wing argument. The left, certainly the traditional left as it grew in Europe, never wanted balance. It wanted a healthy rivalry. It wanted a clear space in which it could hone its ideological tools. And this need for balance is right wing. And once AIPAC turned Israel into an issue that's completely bipartisan and into a country that's beyond reproach, because if you try to critique Israel, then you mess with AIPAC, then yes, I think that did not do Israel any good. And again, I think Israel was a willing accomplice. It's not as though AIPAC forced itself on Israel. I think Israel very much enjoyed the status, but when the temptation got too great for Israel, when a right-wing government rose in Israel that was very clear about taking every advantage it could and using it for its own benefit, like the Netanyahu government, then AIPAC's size and impact certainly were not positive for Israel.
1: So, in terms of though Israel being surrounded by countries with terrible leadership, whether they're military thugs or religious fanatics or petrodollar potentates, it would seem that what happened on October the 7th has really changed Israel to the point where it feels as though most of the countries has given up on the idea of having any coexistence with the Palestinians. And now you've got the settlers running amok, driving Palestinians out. It seems that the subtext always for the right-wing narrative, they never really enunciated it, but at the end of the day, it always seemed that their dream was to drive the Palestinians out to Jordan or somewhere else. And it does seem like in many ways that that is happening. Do you see any possibility of peace between these neighbors? Because there's still, what, 11 million Palestinians and how many, 8, 9 million Israelis?
0: Peace is a problematic word after what has happened to the Gaza Strip. You don't have to agree about calling it a genocide to realize that the Palestinian, a healthy part of the Palestinian political presence has been completely decimated by Israeli activities. I don't know how you have peace at the end of something that is not a war. So I don't know if we need to be looking at peace. And as for what you say about the Israeli right wing, again, the right wing's dream is to become the default option. It's hardly ever to take by force or to be seen as an interloper or as an usurper. The right wing wants to be the default option. The left never wants to be the default option. The right wing wants part of its ideological appeal is its claim that it represents natural human tendencies. And what you have now in Israel is the fulfillment of a right-wing dream the world over, because you don't just have the settlers running amok. What you've got is a military, a national military that has turned into a group of militias that are commanded by people who have clearly political agendas. And if they don't, then they are people trying to fight political battles with a government that has absolutely no hesitation about turning the military into a political goal for domination, and for carrying out its own agenda. So it's not about the right wing going crazy. It's about Israeli society in its entirety shifting sharply to the right. And any attempt to say, well, these people are, as you say, running amok and they're crazy and they're messianic and they're primitive, but we can't really do anything about it, ultimately amounts to supporting the right wing, because that is the preferred right wing option. Right wing doesn't need to have you love it, it needs to have you accept it. In Israeli society, even the ones who would never dream of identifying themselves as belonging to any kind of right-wing movement have accepted the right wing as the default political option from which everything begins. So that's the Israel you have now as a partner for negotiations about peace or normalcy or stability or any other kind of arrangement. In that sense, and I don't like saying this, but I think it's true, you've got Hamas and Iran, who are in a very clear way more rational in a very Western sense than Israel is at the moment. They are much more capable of putting together an agenda, of meeting it, of not aspiring to total destruction simply because they can't. And then you have Israel, who is currently pursuing all kinds of political or quasi-religious aspirations that are not feasible at the moment, but that does not stop Israeli politicians and military commanders from pursuing them.
1: But Ori, what was Hamas's objective then in slaughtering Israelis on October the 7th? What have they gained? Because, as I mentioned, it seems that the table has turned against Palestinians in general, that Israel's, whatever goodwill there was in Israel is gone as far as their attitude towards the Palestinians.
0: Well, I think Hamas was very quick in identifying the current Netanyahu government as a government that had absolutely no goodwill towards the Palestinians. And I think that Hamas was also clear about realizing that Israeli society would, again, object perhaps to Netanyahu's policies, but that the great majority of Jewish Israelis would never do anything to oppose them. Hamas chose a horrible way of going about its business. It chose terrorism. It chose slaughter. It chose a massacre. I don't think Hamas was out to do anything but put Israelis into shock mode. I think the horror of Hamas's behavior is its clear knowledge, and I think that my sentiment is echoed by what Gazans are saying, is its clear knowledge that this would be very costly for the Palestinians in human and physical terms. I think Hamas was surprised, as was Nasrallah in Lebanon, by the extent to which Israel was prepared to adopt policies that amounted to total destruction. I think Hamas did not fully appreciate the level of conviction and commitment that the current Israeli government had towards such policies or such an understanding of the region. And more than anything, I think that Hamas underestimated greatly the power of indifference among the great majority of Israeli society. Hamas bought the official Israeli line about Israel being a robust democracy that's torn between calling for a peaceful future with the Palestinians and calling for eternal war, whereas what Hamas discovered was that Israel is a society that, again, may rhetorically, theoretically oppose acts of destruction, but when it comes down to actually doing something about it or even calling for political change, you have to remember this is, I think, one of the only Israeli governments to have reached its full term in office. Israeli governments usually don't serve out their term. They're usually replaced much more quickly than what their term specifies. This government served its complete term in office. So I think Hamas was wrong in appreciating, or Hamas underestimated the level of which Israeli society was ultimately willing to accept what this government would do, even as it opposed it very clearly and very dramatically as far as the rhetoric goes.
1: So, Uri, just in the last couple of minutes, back to the IDF. I always thought that the IDF was like a citizen's army. And we had, for example, in the Vietnam War, we had the draft. And one of the reasons that the war ended was that the citizen soldiers objected. They were fragging their officers in Vietnam. They had to end the war. And there were massive demonstrations here at home as well. And then we have, the volunteer army, which many argue could be a political pawn because it doesn't necessarily reflect the attitudes of the citizenry. So you're more or less suggesting that this citizens' army in Israel has been captured by the far right. Is that what you're saying?
0: Well, this use of verbs like captured and capitulated to the far right and taken over, it's partially correct and partially, I think, it doesn't capture the full capacity, the full size of this phenomenon. Because it's not about being captured mostly. I think it's about being made to realize that while you, again, may oppose any proposal that Israelis, that Israeli Jews are involved in acts of mass destruction and even certainly not call them a genocide, when it comes down to doing something about it, exactly what you're talking about, even having demonstrations, making it a citizens' army, seeing massive numbers of people who refuse to serve because of their objection to a political agenda, All of those things that the United States saw in the late 60s and early 70s in Vietnam, that has not happened in Israel, and it has not happened in a very massive way. Israelis aren't doing it, and the people who are not doing it are precisely the people who you would assume have been captured or taken over by the right wing. They're simply not doing it. Why are they not doing it? That's another debate altogether, but it effectively amounts to offering actual real-time support for what these messianic right-wing crazies are doing. So it ultimately offers acceptance, not full-fledged support, not an embrace, not a fully owned public turn, but ultimately an acceptance of this as the Israeli state. Many Israelis are saying, we realize what this war has become, but it's more important that we stay on the inside, that we try and exert our influence from the inside, that we try and fight this as well as we can. And then actually even more people are saying, it's not our choice. This is what the state wants. The state called upon us to do this. We don't see this as unacceptable. We see this ultimately as acceptable. And because that's the case, we will continue to show up. As far as the Palestinians go, that's probably the worst of it, because really the great majority of Israelis simply don't see the Palestinians as partners for any kind of negotiations, certainly not for peace. Very few of them see the Palestinians as human. Now, that doesn't mean that they will indulge in public rituals of humiliation, although they do. But what it means is that should an opportunity arrive to participate in the creation of some sort of regional security framework or some sort of regional regulated arrangement, Israel and Israelis will constantly and consistently choose the path of most obstruction. That's what they've done with Hamas and its disarmament. That's what they've done with a potential peace with Lebanon, with contact with Syria. That's what they've done with Iran and the United States. I mean, think about Israel's involvement in what the United States has done in Iran. And Israel really has chosen the path of most obstruction, and it's done so with the support of the great majority of Israelis.
1: Well, Ori Goldberg, I thank you very much for joining us here today.
0: Thank you, Ian. Thank you for having me.
1: We're going to take a brief station break and back examining how Vice President Vance leaned on Zelensky to stop Ukraine from bombing Russian oil terminals that Chevron and Exxon have stakes in, and assess the dangerous escalation of Russia's war on Ukraine, which Putin cannot conquer but can destroy.

0: Welcome back. I'm Ian Masters, and this is Background Briefing, available 24/7 at backgroundbriefing.org. And joining us now is Anders Aslan, a senior fellow at the Stockholm Free World Forum, a professor at the Center for Eurasian, Russian, and East European Studies at Georgetown University, and a former senior fellow at the Atlantic Council, and a member of the Russian Academy of Natural Sciences. He worked as a Swedish diplomat in Moscow and served as an economic advisor to the government of Russia and Ukraine. His books include Ukraine, What Went Wrong and How to Fix It, and Russia's Crony Capitalism, The Path from Market Economy to Kleptocracy. And he has a forthcoming article at Project Syndicate on the state of the Russian economy. Welcome to Background Briefing, Anders Aslan.
1: Thank you very much, Ian.
0: Well, thanks for joining us. And the BBC's correspondent in Moscow, Steve Rosenberg, has an interesting article, the BBC, an interview he did with the editor or the former editor of Novaya Gazeta, which was closed down by Putin. He won the Nobel Prize, of course, Muratov. And one of the things, of course, that he mentioned was how there are about 1,500 political prisoners now in Russia, which is greater than what was happening in the Soviet Union in the days of Andrei Sakharov, where Amnesty International estimated there are about 600 prisoners of conscience in the USSR. But what got my attention was that Muratov said, in terms of the war, Putin's war on Ukraine, he said that basically Putin can no longer claim victory in Ukraine. All he can do is destroy the country. Is that your understanding? A pretty grim prognosis, but how do you see it?
1: Yeah, I'm afraid, but I think the same. Is something that has not been much noticed is that since the 9th of July, Russia has attacked all Ukrainian shipping over the Black Sea. So it has ceased. Ukraine today cannot export iron ore, steel, or agricultural goods over the Black Sea. And the Russians are really trying now to kill the Ukrainian economy. This means that Ukraine cannot get any export revenues, because what does Ukraine export? 90% are commodities that are only profitable if they are being shipped. So it's no way that they can be profitable if they are distributed by railways or expensive trucks. So Russia now seems to be going for a kill.
0: Well, isn't Ukraine doing the same thing to Russia, attacking its Black Sea ports as well?
1: Yes. But you saw today in Financial Times that J.D. Vance called President Zelensky on the 31st of July and said, don't bomb any Russian deliveries of oil from Novorossiysk. I should clarify that it's oil produced in Kazakhstan by Chevron and ExxonMobil that are being distributed from Novorossiysk. And apparently Zelensky agreed to do so, but Ukraine, as it appears, did not get anything in return, at least not what we are aware of.
0: Well, Zelensky's asking for one-tenth of the U.S. supply of Patriot missile interceptors because they're getting pounded by Russian ballistic missiles. There's there's an expectation that Putin may send a massive salvo of ballistic missiles into Kyiv.
1: Yeah, indeed. And the Ukrainian military intelligence has now published reports about how Russia has stepped up its production of ballistic missiles and also of more effective drones with jet engines. So what is happening now is that we are seeing a serious escalation on both sides. Ukraine bombs the oil refineries in Russia. They've hit more than 40% of the capacity, say that 30% is off because some comes back rather soon. And they have hit more than 20 enormous warehouses of Russia's Amazon wild berries, that is half of the e-commerce market. So this is really, both sides are going for a kill now.
0: So Muradov is correct then, saying that Russia cannot conquer Ukraine, but it can destroy Ukraine.
1: Yeah, the irony in the situation is that the front is basically not moving. The big success Ukraine has had is that they have made Crimea pretty much uninhabitable by cutting off the supply lines to Crimea. It has was done a couple of months ago, so we don't hear much about it now. But the front doesn't really exist any longer. The troops are 50 kilometers away from one another. And the Ukrainians say, if you hear a drone, then you're already dead.
0: So what about some anecdotal stuff we're hearing from Russia? For example, there was a demonstration the other day in Moscow by the leaders of the party, Yabloka, Apple in Russian. And they were I saw the video. They're very young kids. I mean, they're very brave, obviously, because you can't demonstrate. I mean, the difference is that the Ukrainian people were demonstrating against Zelensky firing his young defense minister. But in Russia, you can't. If you demonstrate, you end up in the gulag. So there's an obvious difference there. But there was also the recent recess of the Duma, at which Voloshin, the speaker, one of Putin's toadies, tried to lead a chant of the Duma members, Russia, Putin, victory. He tried it five times and nobody responded, and except with polite applause. So is that significant, do you think? Is what's happening in Russia? I mean, at the very least, they seem to be tiring of that war.
1: Yes and no. It's significant in the sense that everybody's tired of the war, both in Russia and Ukraine. Previously, the Russians were not so tired about it because it didn't touch them. Now, the Ukrainians, after Trump cut off U.S. aid to Ukraine, Ukrainians have made sure that war reaches the Russians. Previously, not least the Biden administration told the Ukrainians, you're not allowed to hit Russian oil refiners. Now the Ukrainians do, and they do so with their own arms, that is, that arms that they have produced. But people are tired, and whenever you watch any Russian television now, you see people look just bored seeing Putin. You see lots of Russian faces without any expression whatsoever. So in that way, I think that what you saw in the Duma is quite typical. And doesn't really upset anybody because people are so tired of the war.
0: So is there any reason, do we know why Vice President Vance told Zelensky not to go after the oil terminals, Russia's oil terminals on the Black Sea? You said that they got nothing in return, as far as we know. I mean, what's going on with Vance and Trump? I thought they were treating Zelensky a little bit better. There was some speculation that because it appears that Ukraine is fighting back, if not winning, therefore Trump likes a winner. What do you think the status of this thing is? Because I've never trusted Trump at all. I think he's in Putin's pocket and we don't quite know the full depth of that relationship.
1: Yeah, no, I completely agree on that point. But it is peculiar. Most of the oil that comes from, lots of the oil that goes through Novorossiysk, it comes from the Caspian Pipeline Consortium, which is part owned by Chevron. And the oil comes from Kazakhstan to a considerable extent. And the big Tengiz oil field there is owned to 50% by Chevron and a quarter by Exxon. So these are big U.S. oil interests that doesn't want to see their oil being bombed by Ukrainians, as actually happened now. So that's a part of it. But the other part is, of course, the U.S. is not protesting when, for example, the Boeing factory in Kiev, which has more than 1,000 employees, was bombed by the Russians. And there have been several other U.S. companies that have been bombed in Ukraine. And there has been no public U.S. protest. I doubt that there has been any tacit protest as well. So it looks very much like Trump and Vance do support Putin, not too overtly. But of course, the U.S. has provided no financial assistance and no arms assistance since Trump came into power in general last year. What we don't know very well is what happens with intelligence. Apparently, the U.S. assists the Ukrainians a bit with intelligence from time to time.
0: But what about Lindsey Graham's legacy and the bill that they passed, the sanctions bill? Does that have any teeth?
1: I'm sorry, and I don't think so. Basically, this gives Trump more powers to do things against Russia, which he doesn't want to do, so he won't do anything. But he can use it in order to impose tariffs on perhaps countries that should not be hit hard. So the essence of this bill is that Trump gets more power and Russia is probably not being hit at all.
0: So just in closing then, could this spin out of control? I mean, George Beebe, former CIA specialist on Russia, seems to be concerned about that possibility with nuclear weapons
1: George
0: being
1: used. It's very much in favor of Putin. He's one of the strongest supporters of Putin here in Washington. But he's a smart guy, so I listen to him, but you have to keep that in mind. Yes. I think that there's a danger that the things are running out of control. And then the question is, what could be done? The obvious thing is stop bombing the ships in the Black Sea. Let the shipping function. And what we have seen periodically, that it's not been much talked about, is that there has been electricity ceasefire while the Russians have bombed the Ukrainian electricity particularly during the middle of the winter. And the Ukrainians are now very afraid that they will see a severe winter attack by the Russians. And both sides now know exactly where everything is in the other country. And they have a precision arms that can hit them. And neither country has relevant air defense.
0: Well, we've run out of time, Anders, but I appreciate you joining us here today.
1: Thank you very much, Ian. This is very important.
0: And this has been Background Briefing. I'm Ian Masters, and I'd like to thank producers Graham Fitzgibbon and Asher Price. And if you've missed any of today's program and would like to explore our vast archives, you can visit us at backgroundbriefing.org, where we'll include extended interviews searchable by topic and have made it easy for you to sign up for the daily email updates that provide links to resources, articles, and books discussed on the program. 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Bye for now.

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1: Right? 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
3: And welcome, brothers, sisters, working class heroes. This is the Rick Smith Show. Thanks so much for being here today on the big program. Lots to get to, lots to talk about. Tuesday, Trump had a Truth Social post that caught my attention. He truthed rich people and companies are pouring out of Democrat-run blue states at levels never seen before. If this trend continues, these states will become the ghettos of the future. No people, no money, no hope. Make America great again. And it plays into that frame that we have to have rich people. We couldn't survive without them. And understand, Trump's post is a perfect accidental confession of the entire racket. We've let rich people and big corporations accumulate so much power and wealth that they can threaten entire states like hostage takers and then call it economic development. The result's really not prosperity. It's Robin Hood in reverse, with working people getting robbed at every turn so that the wealthy can collect another mansion, tax break, stock buyback, another bonus. Yeah, more for them. And understand, this is what trickle-down economics was always about. They told us if we fed the top enough, if we gave them enough, some crumbs would fall for the rest of us. And instead, the crumbs got vacuumed up by the same people who already stole the pie. Corporate America pits states against each other in a race to the bottom. And every time that happens, we lose. Workers lose. Public schools get squeezed. Transit gets cut. Hospitals get underfunded. And the commons get sold off to the lowest bidder. We've seen this movie over and over and over again. And then the same politicians who helped gut those services tell workers to smile because jobs are coming. Yeah, jobs with fewer protections, lower pay, and no power. So let's be honest. When a corporation leaves a state, the CEO is not the one getting crushed. It's the warehouse worker. It's the bus driver, the teacher, the nurse, the janitor. It's the people who actually make the wealth, create the wealth, and keep this society running. The executives, they just cash out. The investors, they pocket their winnings, and they move on. And the rest of us, we're left paying the bill for their blackmail. So I think we should be listening to Trump for once on this front. Not because he's offering a solution, not, but because he's admitted that the structure, the entire game is rigged. If billionaires can drain communities dry, then why can't communities demand their money back? I say we tax the rich. We tax corporations. We end buybacks. We stop privatization schemes. We fund public education. We fund public transit. We fund public housing. We fund public health like our lives depend on it. Because guess what? Kind of does. And understand, we have done this before. This is not new. When people think about the fabulous, the great America, they usually think about the fabulous 50s when we did all that stuff. Working people don't need another corporate welfare scheme dressed up as growth. We need leverage. We need unions. We need public investment. And we need to stop letting the wealthy hold the rest of us hostage and then calling it freedom. It's simple because we've done this before. You raise wages by strengthening collective bargaining, by giving unions the power to negotiate. And those profits that end up in the investor class and the wealth and the CEO and the wealth class pocket go into workers' pockets. But here's the beautiful part about this whole system. When workers have more money, there's more economic activity, which means rich people can still be rich, but they have to work for it. That's the different part of this. And we do need to go back to it. We need to dig up Eisenhower and get a top income, a marginal tax rate that's sufficiently high enough to do the things that we need to do. We need an estate tax. We need a wealth tax. We need to ban stock buybacks. We need to be doing a lot of this stuff that, understand, we have done before. And in fact, we did it to make America great. What we're being force-fed, what we're being sold, what's being jammed down our throats, sorry, that's not making us great. And Trump's threat that, oh, you're just going to be standing around. If there are no rich people to do things for you, you'll just be standing around. Sorry, it's working people who create the wealth that the wealthy extract. It's pretty simple. Want to hear your thoughts? Rick at TheRickSmithShow.com. Right back. I'm Rick Smith, and this is Labor History in 2. On this day in labor history, the year was 1892. That was the day that Lithuanian-born anarchist Alexander Berkman attempted to shoot steel magnate Andrew Carnegie's second-in-command, Henry Clay Frick. Berkman wanted to avenge the Homestead Steel Massacre, in which 9 workers were killed. Berkman's lover, Emma Goldman, wrote in her autobiography, "Frick is the responsible factor in this crime." She went on to write that Berkman had told her, "I will kill Frick, and of course, I shall be condemned to death. I will die proudly in the assurance that I gave my life for the people, but I will die by my own hand. Never will I permit our enemies to kill us." Alexander Berkman went to Frick's office on July 21st, posing as a New York City hiring agency representative. When Berkman was told Frick could not see him, he left. He returned 2 days later. He burst into Frick's office and fired 2 shots at Frick's head. Several of Frick's associates were able to wrestle him to the ground. Still, Berkman managed to take out the sharpened steel file he was carrying and stab Frick twice. Despite all of this, Frick did not die. Berkman was in jail for 2 months awaiting trial. Alexander Berkman was convicted of attempted murder and sentenced to 27 years in prison. He served 14 years of his term before being released. Berkman wrote an account of his prison years titled "Prison Memoirs of an Anarchist." In 1917, he and Emma Goldman were arrested and found guilty of violating the Espionage Act, and both were imprisoned for 2 years. In 1918, both were deported from the United States. Labor History in 2 brought to you by the Illinois Labor History Society and The Rick Smith Show. For more information, go to laborhistoryin2.com, like us on Facebook, and follow us on the Twitters at Labor History in 2.
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3: So on Tuesday, Donald Trump took to the Truth Social, because of course, everything on the Truth Social, absolute truth, or so they would like you to believe, but Trump bloviated on the Truth Social that rich people and companies are pouring out of Democrat-run blue states at levels never seen before. If this trend continues, the president says, these states will become the ghettos of the future. No people, no money, no hope. Make America great. Again. I've been saying for a while, this is what they're going to do. We've given them so much. And what he's saying out loud is we've given rich people all the money, and now they're going to hold communities and states hostage. And that's what they've done. With massive tax breaks for corporations, cutting taxes on rich people, and shifting responsibilities to the folks who can least afford it. And the good folks over at the Institute on Taxation and Economic Policy have a new report out. The changing landscape of state tax rights is what they've got. You can check that out over at itep.org. And I've got Sarah Austin here to share some thoughts on this. What it really isn't groundbreaking, but it is something that you go, yeah, we knew. She's a senior analyst there at ITEP. Again, itep.org. Sarah, thanks for taking time for us.
4: Yes, of course. Happy to be here.
3: So you got Trump saying, look, the rich people have all this money. They got all this power. These big corporations, we've given all these tax breaks to, all this stuff to. We've given them everything they want. And, well, because we want some of it back. Evidently, the claim is they're all going to leave and we're all going to be standing around looking at each other with no jobs and no hope and nothing to do.
4: Well, I have some news for the president. I mean, the data on this certainly doesn't back that up. There's some really great researchers that have really looked into this issue of when states increase taxes, do rich people move? And the reality is that wealthy people make money in their communities because they're deeply connected there. They're connected to their families. They're connected with their business connections. And it's not that simple just to move to another state and still be able to retain all of that wealth creating network. So what we have seen with the research is that this isn't true. And we've seen more states this year kind of step up with this in place, like understanding that we haven't seen this huge exodus of millionaires in states like Minnesota and states like Massachusetts that have taken on power and actually put in place good progressive tax policies to help fund things that help working people. And with that as a foundation, we've seen states like Maine, Hawaii, Washington, Rhode Island that just this year passed new initiatives that will tax high-income people to make sure that they have the resources they need to make sure that we can all thrive in our communities, not just the people that already have the money they need.
3: Right, because we need good schools, we need good roads, we need good infrastructure. And this is the weird part of this. These people made their money off the backs of the infrastructure that we built to allow them to profit. And now, if you're to believe the president, if you're to believe Donald Trump, the CEO president, the business president, now that we've given them everything that they could want, now they're going to, like children, going to take their ball and go somewhere else. And I got to tell you, I got to wonder how that's going to work out, because the examples that they gave were ones that, I guess True Values leaving Chicago, which is what began this process. They're a company that was basically bankrupted. And they're looking for something to salvage their business, in my view, which means tax breaks, I'm sure, coming from the state of Indiana, because that's what these states do. They give away tax base so that the rich and these big companies come there, and it never seems to work out. It never seems to work out the way they say it will.
4: That's right. I mean, we also saw that, in Wisconsin, with Foxconn promising to do a bunch of investment and then being like, whoops, money's not there, after already getting a bunch of tax breaks. So this is the story that repeats and repeats, and it never kind of materializes in not only like the investment that states want to see, but also the job creation that they want to see and at the qualities that people deserve to get a good paycheck and benefits. And there's often not accountability in these kinds of tax expenditures. When you continue to push the same button and get the same result, it makes you start to wonder, is there another way to do this that's going to get better results?
3: And one of them, your report that you guys just came out with, a changing landscape of state tax rates. A lot of states are lowering their income tax, lowering their taxes on wealthy. And they've been doing this for a long time. The strategy, the beggar thy neighbor economic development strategy is, cut taxes, give them huge tax breaks, land abatements, energy, whatever. Give away the baby, the bathwater, the faucet, all of that, and the hopes that corporate America will come and suck your community dry and then abandon you when they have all the resources they can get out of you. What have you found that when states do this, when they lower their income tax rates, when they lower their corporate tax rates, what do they usually end up going after? Don't they just end up redistributing this and then end up on the backs of the working people?
4: So there's a few things that we found. I mean, the study that you're talking about that I helped to publish is really looking at just tax rates, of like looking at the difference between income tax rates for both corporations and individuals, the top rate that affects the most profitable and wealthiest of those, versus what has happened with the sales tax, which is on consumption and disproportionately affects low-income households, working families, people that are living more paycheck to paycheck and spending a lot more of their money on the goods that are taxed through the sales tax. And looking back to 1990, the personal income tax rate in the median state has fallen by about 25%, from 6% to about 4.5%. The corporate rate has similarly fallen at a similar pace, and we've seen the sales tax increase from 5% to 6%. So again, that's the swap from going from relying on higher tax rates to from people who are most well positioned to pay them to higher tax rates on the people who are least able to pay them. So this is kind of how the tax code has shaken up over the past few years, but we know that taxes are how we pay for things. They aren't just a means to an end. And we have seen, you know, states that end up in court suits about over their education systems because they aren't providing services that are constitutionally required to be provided to their citizens and making sure that all kids have good educations. And they aren't providing enough medical care and other types of things that we see as human rights and basic needs. And that, you know, is really unfortunate because in the same time, we've also seen the rich grow incredibly richer. And since we have lowered those rates rather than maintain them, states have lost out on being able to capitalize on that increased revenue that would, that should be there if rates had stayed the same. Yep. That would have avoided needing to raise sales taxes and cut other types of programs that people need.
3: No, I've been arguing for, you know, my entire working life and probably a little bit before, you know, go back to the Reagan era. We've been moving towards this this policy of massive redistribution of wealth from the working people of this country upward, that trickle down thing. Did it ever work? I mean, was there ever a moment you go, hey, trickle down is really doing great. We at the bottom, we're getting the good stuff. Does that ever happen? Because what I see is we keep making our wealth class wealthier. We've got more billionaires than we've ever had in this country, and they're wealthier than they've ever been. And yet we keep paying, especially for working people, higher taxes on fees and on sales tax and on all these other little nuisance things where we just kind of hid where the money was coming from.
4: Yeah. I mean, I think one of the biggest kind of studies in my lifetime has been all of the research that came out of the expanded federal child tax credit that provided real income to working families to help them support, you know, the cost of raising children in this day and age. And that significantly cut child poverty. It had real results at helping working people actually kind of be able to save, to be able to plan ahead, and to be able to have some economic security in ways that we just have never seen happen from tax cuts at the top. As far as I know, there isn't like good research that shows that that these cuts at the top are anyway kind of benefiting people in ranks below them. And instead, we're seeing an exponential kind of blow up of wealth at the top that is getting incredibly top heavy and in ways that we haven't seen since the 1920s.
3: No, look, not too long ago, I played a clip of Virginia Fox, the congresswoman from North Carolina, saying in every situation, and we know this beyond a reason, beyond fact, that when we cut taxes, it raises revenue and it grows the economy. And the reality is as the person that she was talking to responded, then if that were the case, if we cut taxes to zero, the economy would be booming. And the reality is well, no revenue would be coming in. But that belief structure, that core ideological belief that cutting taxes always grows the economy and brings in more revenue to government to be able to do the things that we need to do, that seems to be like some kind of blind faith, religious belief structure that, well, doesn't quite fit reality, does it?
4: No. I mean, we've seen this at the federal level with both tranches of Trump tax codes. There's claims that this is going to, you know, somehow spur the economy and we'll have more revenue than we had before, and yet the national debt continues to grow. And we've also seen other states like Kentucky and like other of like these, Kansas and other states that have deeply cut their income taxes in the last decade or so, with similar claims that revenues are going to hold and we're still going to be able to pay for all the things we have before. And yet, year after year, the legislature is coming back to make even more destructive decisions in their budget to do less for their communities at large at the expense of giving more tax breaks to the wealthy.
3: Why do you think that seems to be the only club in the bag for I'm gonna say Republicans first, but there are some tax cut Democrats, some corporate Democrats too. So this is somewhat bipartisan, but for me, it's mostly Republicans pushing this ideology that, you know, the only tool in the bag, the only tool of the economic development bag is cutting taxes, because that's all corporate America cares about. The more we can give them, the better. and not really paying all that much attention to the fact that when we give this revenue away, we underfund our schools, we underfund transit, we underfund public services, and we at the bottom, we working folks, we end up taking it on the chin where, you know, some investor or some, you know, billionaire, they're the ones walking away fat and happy.
4: I mean, I can't, you know, get in people's heads, but I have seen a number, I've been in front of a couple of tax committees, I've seen these conversations play out, and I think you had mentioned earlier that there's like this fictitious or like almost religious belief that, you know, that somehow these tax cuts are going to spur the economy, and, you know, maybe the data doesn't show it, but we know it to be true, and some jobs are better than no jobs. Like, it's always just like some kind of like, oh, but there's a grain in there that, you know, you should look forward to, without the ability to kind of zoom out and see like, well, what is the choice actually being made here? Yeah. Where it's this little grain or a nugget or a hope versus something that we know actually people need and a broad swath of the population needs, not just a particular investor.
3: My favorite response to the trickle-down economics isn't working and hasn't worked is that we haven't done it enough. We haven't given enough to the wealthy. We haven't given enough to corporations. We haven't gone far enough

0: continues to fail. It's the reason that it's failed, Sarah, is that we just haven't done it enough. If we just did a little more, if we just made our billionaires a little richer, you know, something might fall out of their pocket that we could fight over.
1: I mean, the other way to look at that is that these people are already unfathomably rich. They are not constrained in what they're able to do with their money. If something looks like a good investment to them, they're going to make the investment. If it doesn't, they're not. Like, that is kind of how the economy is supposed to work, from this like free market idea. And wealthy people are best positioned to actually play that out with their lives. And the people who are actually cash strapped are working people. Like, they are the ones that an additional kind of benefit from the government, whether that's food assistance, whether that is kind of healthcare, that, you know, healthcare for all, something that would be amazing, and incredibly economically powerful for our nation at large, is constantly just kind of pushed onto the back burner in favor of this idea that somehow making rich people a little bit richer is going to change their analysis on how they're going to play with their money.
0: So now that you guys have this report, and I think the report, let me ask you, when you started this, did you kind of know where it was going to end up even before you started? Because there's a lot of these reports that, you know, I read through and I go, I don't know that you really needed to do this, because we already knew what the conclusion was going to be. Because we can see that that the economy is doing really well for some and harming others, and we see the redistribution of wealth that has happened, that's gone from working people to creating the largest billionaire class in history. So when you did this work, when you look back at it, you go, yeah, we kind of already knew this, and then I guess the question is how do we fix all of the damage that's been done? I mean, bad policy got us here. Can good policy get us away from this? Or like me, do you believe it's going to take some kind of economic calamity, some kind of disaster before we get our heads out of our, well, you know, there?
1: Well, this project actually started with me creating a database of all the state tax rates back to 1900. So it definitely was like a data collection project to begin, and then started the work of the data analysis. And I mean, it's obvious to me, like, I've worked in tax policy for over a decade now and like understand that there's been a huge shift in thinking on taxes, where there's more and more people from both parties that are kind of open to this idea that cutting taxes is the way forward, unfortunately. So kind of being able to like actually see states stacked up to each other and how they have shifted over time is something that is, I think, new to this kind of area of research. And the question of like, how do we get our way out of this? I think there is some exciting things on the horizon. I think it's like really cool that Minnesota and Washington State and Massachusetts a few years ago kind of passed these taxes on investment income, on capital gains, on, you know, high earners. And then this year we saw four more states kind of come forward, including Washington, kind of expanding their approach to go ahead and let's do it. Let's tax people making $1 million or more at a higher rate. So I think states finally, after being bashed over the head with the political process of saying like, don't do this, this is suicide, like, finally we have seen states go out and do it, and people pay their taxes and they raise revenue that is meaningful to the state, and the state can make investments that matter. And other states see that and they're like, wait a minute, the sky didn't fall, we can do this too. So that is my big hope in this. And, you know, the federal government is, you know, a bit of a whole different can of worms, and there's a reason I work in state policy. but at the state level, you know, there is this laboratory of democracy where they can look over the fence and see what's really happening on the ground whenever states are making these decisions. It's also very obvious whenever you see states like North Carolina that has like cut both their personal and corporate income taxes, worsening services for people on the ground and increasing their sales tax rate. Maybe not a model for a state that wants to be investing in working families. So I think something has kind of shifted in the last few years that has helped to dislodge these ideas that, you know, raising revenue progressively is something that is viable for state budgets.
0: Yeah. Now, look, I'm not against the idea of cutting taxes. It's just a matter on who. Do I

0: think that the people who work for a living should keep more money in their pockets so they can go into the marketplace and spend more and create more economic activity so that our billionaires have to work for their money? Absolutely. Do I think just giving the billionaires the money without having to work for it? I know that they talk about working people as welfare queens sometimes, but man, we got a lot of billionaire welfare queens.
1: I mean, yeah, I mean, there's a lot of people with a lot of money out there that have companies that pay workers way too little, really rely on community services and benefits to help fill the gaps. And these are also services that have been made worse over time, particularly by, Republican administrations, to make it even harder for these folks that we know are working and for wages that are not enough to get by. Let's throw a bunch of paperwork hurdles in the way just for fun to make it even harder for these people to get their basic needs met, and all at a greater cost to taxpayers, whether it's through, getting a bunch of contractor companies to come in and administer these things poorly so we can save money that way, or, other ways that kind of screw workers as well to just make it harder for them to get what should be theirs.
0: No, I'm right there with you. I hope folks will check out the report over at ITEP.org, the Institute on Taxation and Economic Policy. It's titled The Changing Landscape of State Tax Rates. I know, good, exciting Friday night reading. I hope folks will dig right into that. But Sarah Austin, I appreciate you taking time for me.
1: Thank you, Rick.
0: Good seeing you. I want to hear your thoughts. Email me, rick@thericksmithshow.com. Are the wealthy leaving? Are they fleeing blue states? And if we were to raise taxes on big corporations, would they go broke? I want to hear your thoughts. rick@thericksmithshow.com. Right back.
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0: So the video clip of Steve Scalise has been making its rounds about how, you need an ID to get on a plane. You need an ID to get pasta from Olive Garden. And look, I got to tell you, The fact that you need an ID to get pasta from Olive Garden should be one of those consumer things you go, yeah, I'm just not going to do it. But understand, huge difference, huge, massive difference between your choice to go get pasta from the garden and your access to the ballot box. World's different, but they got us trained thinking that, well, to get a hotel room, you need an ID, but you know, vote, you know, you don't. You do, just not every single time. You do need to be identified. It is the law already. But here to share some thoughts on maybe just how crazy all of these conspiracy theories have gotten and all the justifications that we keep hearing from the Trump folks and from the voter ID folks. I've asked Pamela Smith to come share some thoughts. Pamela is the CEO and president of Verified Voting. You can check out their website at verifiedvoting.org. Pamela, thanks for taking time for us.
6: Thank you for having me.
0: So let's start with Scalise. You got to have an ID to get more pasta, Pamela. So yeah, more pasta, voting, same thing.
6: Exactly. No, actually, the best response that we've heard so far is we don't have a constitutionally protected right to never-ending breadsticks. You know, we can look out for our linguine and guard our gnocchi and monitor our manicotti, but it has nothing to do with voting.
0: And look, I like the breadsticks, you know, but I got to tell you, if someone said you got to dig into your pocket and show me your ID, I got to tell you, I'm not. For a bunch of reasons, the fact that you have to, they're expecting that is hysterical. And I got to tell you, I would really love to see the reaction now of people like me going, no, that's not happening. And what they do.
6: Yeah. I mean, you can make decisions as a consumer of products. Honestly, lots of people are worried about their pocketbooks these days, and they may not be even going out to eat. So they can have all the pasta that they want at home, and they don't have to show an ID.
0: Excellent.
6: Similarly, you know, you should be able to vote at your kitchen table and send that in. And once you've identified yourself the first time, that should be enough. Yeah. And in most states, it really is. The rules vary quite a bit from one state to another as to, you know, what kind of proof that you are who you say you are is required. But universally, you require some proof when you register. Once you've registered, you know, then they can use the data they have on file and your signature that they have on file, as well as other signatures like with the DMV database, other kinds of databases to check the signature on your vote by mail ballot when it comes in. And that's another safeguard that happens really every time. And I think a lot of people are not aware of that.
0: Let's talk about that. The mail-in ballot seems to be the sore spot. And I remember before the 2024 election and before the 2020 election, I remember saying, look, you know, what's going to happen is, especially, you know, as we were in the pandemic, on election night, you know, one side's going to have a huge lead. And then when you finish counting all of the votes, it's going to be decided. And it played out in 2020 exactly as everyone knew it was going to. And the messengers on the other side knew it was going to. But their message was they stole the election from us. We won Tuesday night. And by them counting the votes, you know, they cheated us. And there's widespread. In fact, the number of emails of people going, we have the data. We've got the receipts. There was widespread voter fraud with all of these mail-in ballots. And I got to tell you, that's probably the closest to a paper trail we've got, no?
6: It is a paper trail. One of the things we've advocated for over the years is to vote on paper, right? And there's a very good reason for that. First of all, paper ballots are simple and straightforward, and voters understand how to use them. As you're filling out the ballot, you're checking it as you go, making sure it says what you want it to. Once it's submitted and the votes are counted by machines, by computers, then they can use that physical paper ballot that you checked to confirm that the machines were working the way they're supposed to and that the count is right. So paper ballots serve a very good purpose, whether you're using it for a vote by mail ballot or whether you're voting in person. You still need to check it, and election officials use those ballots to check that the count was correct. So it is a safeguard and very important, probably the most important one that we have.
0: But, you know, I don't know if you saw the big speech that just happened not too long ago. Widespread, you know, systematic voter fraud. The elections were rigged. The Chinese hacked in, have all this information. How much of that is there any reality? Is there even a kernel of reality in that? Is it possible that, you know, someone was in there fiddling with the numbers? You know, I know years ago they were talking about, you know, the black box and all of that stuff. Is it possible to rig the machines?
6: One of the things that has changed over the years is that we're not using paperless voting machines any longer, except in one state, Louisiana, but they're working on getting paper. But all the other states have that physical record that you can check. And that's a really important factor. It means that even if somebody did get into the system and convert something, change something, modify something, you still have that documentary evidence of the intent of the voter. So you still have a way to prove the correct outcome, even if something went wrong. And it doesn't have to be somebody tampered with it. It could be something went wrong with the system, or it was programmed incorrectly this time around, or some other bug. It could be equipment breaks down, but having that paper means that you still have a way to prove the right outcome.
0: But are there instances where the votes were flipped, where everyone went to vote for this guy and no, some magic happened, some computer mysterious kind of stuff, some little man in the box said, no, we've decided better, we're flipping those votes? Because look, I don't want to be on the wrong side of this. If it's actually happening, we should know. But I think we've kind of investigated this, haven't we?
6: Yeah, there's a big difference between the possibility of something happening and the actuality of it happening. Election interference, none of what was stated in the recent speech, none of the documents issued showed interference beyond anything we already knew. And that was, you know, accessing certain kinds of infrastructure like voter registration systems. Evidence exists of voting systems having changed votes or outcomes having been flipped through such such methods. And I want to say this, I think it's really important. Software does fail.
0: Sure.
6: Right? And no voting system is unhackable. No system, no computer system is completely unhackable or bug-free. The real test is how you catch it. Are you auditing? Are you checking? Is there a way to recount? Is the system overall resilient to the kinds of attacks that could occur or the kinds of errors that can occur? And that, I think, is where people are not focusing enough on.
0: And your expertise.
6: What's the possibility, but rather what's the actuality in terms of how we check?
0: Right. I mean, anything is possible. Sure. I mean, there could be a little man in the box that we don't know about. You know, we could be living a virtual, you know, a Sims game that some drunk guy is, and we're all just part of. I mean, there's a lot of possibilities, but are there any facts? Because I keep getting this same frame. We know there are facts. We have the receipts that we know they cheated. And I haven't seen it. If you show it to me, I might believe, but I haven't seen it.
6: No, there's actual evidence of errors that have occurred. There was a recent election in Pennsylvania, and it was a judicial retention election, right? You're voting whether we're going to keep these judges. And there were several possibilities. You could choose yes to the first judge and no to the second one, or vice versa, or yes to both or no to both. And in the testing process that happens with every election system before it goes out into the polling places, they didn't test for all of those variabilities. They tested for some of them. Yes, yes, and no, no, I think, but not the switch possibility. And shortly after voting commenced on that morning, some voters noticed that what they were seeing in the printout was not the same as what they were choosing. And because that was voters noticed it right away. Once they noticed it, the election jurisdiction was able to quickly respond, know what to do, what to tell voters, and how to resolve it. That kind of thing can happen. And sure, an audit can find errors and mistakes. And years ago in Florida, there was a not very good audit that nonetheless ended up overturning three different elections because something had gone wrong in the programming.
0: So is there enough?
6: Has a paper ballot, so they knew.
0: So is there enough of that that goes on to lead us to believe all of our elections are rigged and that the federal government needs to take over? Because, you know, look, we're inundated with all of this stuff. And one of my favorite bits are, do you know, there are more voters on the rolls than actual voters. There are dead people on the rolls, Pamela. And you go, yeah, maybe they're on the rolls. But did they actually get out of the grave and vote? That's the question. And the answer is no.
6: The answer is no. A journalist asked me a few years back, she said, there was a question of somebody who had sent in their mail ballot and then had passed away before election day. And the question was whether that ballot should be counted. Honestly, I feel like this, you know, 80 plus year old should have had their last vote counted. But the rule in that state was clear. It won't count if you pass away before election day, even if you mailed it before. So, you know, those things don't happen. People are not voting from the grave.
0: But I do love how they take that kernel, that one little thing, and then it becomes this massive conspiracy theory that, you know, people are walking through graveyards signing people up to vote. And, you know, part of the other thing is that I hear a lot is, you know, all of these left groups, they're out there harvesting ballots and doing all of this stuff. And you go, well, if that is happening, that there are crimes of people doing nefarious things. People go to jail for doing that stuff. Maybe we enforce those. But I don't think we've overturned our entire election system, do we?
6: No, we don't. And I think it's important to note that facts should not be confused with gut feelings. Sometimes, you know, it's hard for people who are all kind of talking to themselves, to each other, to feel like maybe somebody didn't like your candidate and that's why they voted a different way, and that it's not because something went wrong with the system. One of the things we encourage people to do is to be part of the system, sign up to be a poll worker, and you can learn how the safeguards are implemented in real time. How the whole system works as you go through training. And that's just a really valuable thing. Not only do you feel better about being part of your democracy when you do it, but election officials always need more poll workers. So definitely sign up to do it.
0: No, that's not the American way. The American way is just to complain about it.
6: We
0: want to
6: fight.
0: We're just going to argue over it because, you know, again, I have a friend who keeps telling me that in Bethpage, New York, there was a truck driver who was driving ballots all around, and, you know, there were all these ballots. And you go, yeah, but did people put their name on them? Were they actually cast? And the answer was no, they weren't. And it does show kind of a bit of an ignorance of how the system works. And maybe your solution would be, maybe it's like jury duty. We should be pulling people in to be poll watchers.
6: I think it's important to know about some of the safeguards that exist. But the thing is that people mostly interact with elections, you know, once every few years, sometimes every 2 years, more often it's every 4 years. And so they can't be expected to know all the variations and rules that exist out there and all the ways that it works. We did some research recently about post-election audits. We wanted to know how people thought about them and how they would think about a particularly strong kind of audit. It's called a risk-limiting audit. And so we had focus groups in different key states, swing states, actually. And we asked them, you know, what happens after you vote, after you cast your ballot, whether you mailed it, whether you voted in person, what happens next? And they kind of, you know, looked around the room and said, I don't know. I hope somebody checks it, right? I hope somebody is checking that the count is correct. And the good news was in all of those states, somebody is checking. In two of those states, they had a particularly strong kind of check. All the states, you know, all the swing states are doing some kind of checking. Candidates can challenge if they feel like something was wrong with the election. There is a prescribed challenge period in every state for the election. There are recount rules that can apply if the margin was very close. You know, there are all these particular safeguards in place that I think people think, oh, we just throw a bunch of ballots out there and cross our fingers and hope it works. And that's not how it works.
0: No, look, even if you do get miraculously get two ballots, and I never have. I've done mail-in ballots before because, you know, I had to. But I've never gotten two of them. I've always gotten one. But if you have two of them, walk me through what happens. If someone were to cast two ballots, like I got two of them, some miracle, the elections office sent me two ballots to my name, to my address for me to cast. what would then happen if I cast both of them?
6: Well, here's what would happen. Your first ballot, the first one through the gate, would be counted. And then your name would be marked as having voted. So if you showed up in a polling place to try and vote in person, or if you tried to send in that second ballot, it would be caught. And there's a risk to you of trying to vote twice in the same election, right? That's fraudulent, even if it wasn't your fault that you ended up with two ballots, which would be very unlikely.
0: Yeah.
6: Another thing to know is that ballots, you might get a ballot in your mailbox that is for somebody who used to live where you live, and they don't live there anymore, but they haven't notified the elections office that they've moved, right? You can't forward that. That's not allowable. It's ballot mail is not forwardable. So, you know, there are all kinds of key safeguards in place that people don't recognize, don't know exist.
0: Last conspiracy theory I want to get to. We got the dead people. We got the multiple ballots. We got the little man in the machine. Now we got to go after the immigrants, because all of these illegals are voting. There are millions of illegals who are lining up at our polling places to cast ballots. And look, I don't know who's legal and who isn't. To be honest, I don't run around asking for papers. But I gotta think, if you're here in an undocumented fashion, you're probably not lining up at a government agency.
6: No, you're not. It's such high risk. And there was a case in Texas a few years back, a woman who was not eligible to vote because, I believe, of a past sentence, right? She was actually a citizen, but she was not eligible to vote yet. And somehow they registered her. And so she thought it was okay. Like, she even asked, you know, about the rules about that. And they said, oh, it's okay. And she ended up voting, and then she was prosecuted. So, you know, even for someone who's a citizen, this is a risk.
0: Yeah.
6: So someone who is a non-citizen is, you know, just trying to stay out of trouble, trying to do things right, do things by the book. This recent situation that was found in New Jersey about the software system having either incorrectly flagged non-citizens as citizens, or had, in any case, not notified that that was flagged when the person was at the DMV. You know, they ask the question, are you a citizen? Your answer is no, then that's flagged that you're not a citizen. So you're not trying to register. If that isn't filtering those out, then that person might be inadvertently registered as a citizen. Well, then what? Does that mean I'm supposed to vote now? I don't know. I got this stuff. So that's the kind of error that happens. I mentioned before, no system is bug free. Software fails, right? And the question is, are you auditing for that? Are you checking that the system is working right, whether it's a voting system or whether it's a registration system? And how quickly can you find it? You know, so nobody wants to see those kinds of things. But that was not a bunch of people trying to illicitly vote. That was a case of software doing it wrong.
0: And right? I would argue that even in that case, those people probably didn't show up to vote. Yeah. And that we would have caught that if they had done it, right? I mean, there would have been a check. You would have known. You would have been able to go back and cross-reference who voted and who was. And we're rounding those people up as we speak, right?
6: 100%.
0: All zero of them.
6: Yeah, all zero of them. And that's not the only time something like that happened. But that, you know, technology helps us in a lot of ways, but it's not perfect, and we have to correct for it.
0: But given all of this, all of the conspiracies we've now kind of lumped into one rigged kind of thought, is it enough to I don't know, make Herschel Walker the senator from Georgia, or Doug Mastriano the governor of Pennsylvania, after the shellackings both of them took at the polls in 2020 or 2024 and 26?
6: Look, I think that whatever the outcome is, and especially in those two states you mentioned, those are states that do audits, and more robust audits than not. And they have ballots that can be counted by hand if there's any question at all. So voters can rely on those facts. Voters should do several things to safeguard their vote. They should check their ballot carefully before they cast it. They should check their registration, and you can do that online. Go and check, make sure it says what it's supposed to, and if not, contact your county election official to get it corrected. And when they go vote, make sure that it says what you want it to say. Ask a poll worker if you have any questions. If you're voting by mail, use whatever ballot tracking system is available in your state, because that's the best thing since sliced bread. You can track the progress of your ballot both ways. And finally, go be a poll worker. If you can spare the time, it's the most important thing you can do to help safeguard our democracy from the inside.
0: Excellent, excellent stuff, Pamela. I appreciate you taking time for us. Good stuff. I hope folks will go to verifiedvoting.org for more information on the work that you guys do. Pamela Smith, thanks so much.
6: Thank you.
0: Want to hear your thoughts. Any better conspiracy theories? Anything we missed? I want to hear your thoughts. Rick at the Rick Smith Show.com. Quick break. Right back. Stick around.

0: I'm Rick Smith, and this is Labor History in 2.
1: On this day in labor history, the year was 1877. That was the day that a mob began an attack on Chinese workers in San Francisco that killed 4 people. During the mid-1870s, a depression swept across the nation. White workers from the East Coast headed west, many to San Francisco, hoping to find a job. Skilled Chinese workers who had completed their labor on the Transcontinental Railroad also came to the city. There, the Chinese laborers found work in trades like cigar making and also open laundries. Resentment against the Chinese workers grew in the city's white working class. In the summer of 1877, workers on the East Coast railroads walked off their jobs after their wages were cut repeatedly. A wave of labor militancy washed over the nation. Historians often refer to that summer as the Great Upheaval, a time where capital and labor literally battled in the streets. In San Francisco, the Working Men's Association, a socialist workers' organization, called for a rally in front of City Hall. The meeting began with speeches against the titans of capital. But soon, a group of angry workers began to demand speakers, quote, talk about the Chinese. A mob stormed off to terrorize Chinese residents. They burned 20 Chinese laundries. After the violence ended the next day, the anti-Chinese rhetoric continued. An Irish-born freight handler by the name of Dennis Kearney became the vocal leader of the call that the Chinese must go. Adherence to the anti-Chinese cause came to be known as Kearneyism. The backlash against Chinese workers spread beyond California. In 1882, Congress passed the Chinese Exclusion Act. Solidarity of workers had fallen to racism. For more information, go to laborhistoryin2.com, like us on Facebook, follow us on Twitter at laborhistoryin2.
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1: So again, lots of conspiracy theories around elections. And look, Trump's just feeding the fire they stole from me. When the reality is there's no there. And the reason I think it's important is I have talked to so many people who have believed to their core, that there's all of this nefarious stuff going on. When the reality is, you want to talk about real voter fraud and intimidation and all of that, it's coming from the Trumpites. You know, I knew a guy years ago who he would dress up in a suit and drive around in his his Impala so that people would think he was like a cop, tinted windows. And the idea he thought in his head is that, well, you know, people who have got a guilty conscience, they won't show up to vote illegally. And you go, there's nobody doing that. And for this kind of, really, this kind of all-out assault, it is interesting. Because there doesn't seem to be any of the things that they're pointing to. Now, my favorite story of all, and it's always been, there was a guy, I was working a line on election day, and there was a guy who swore to me that he got like 15 ballots in the mail. And that if he was a dishonest man, he could have filed every one of those 15. And I'm like, I wish you would have, because had you done all 15, if you got them, you'd be spending a lot of time in jail. And I said, but I would like you to bring them back to me. And oddly enough, I had said this to a bunch of people. This guy did. This guy brought back what he thought were ballots. And what they were, they did look fairly official in his defense. But what they were a group saying, hey, fill this form out, you know where I'm going, to get a ballot. And they kept sending them out because the names kept showing up without looking for a ballot. So they kept sending things out. And he thought in his head that he could have voted 15 times. And this is where I'm struggling with our corporate-controlled media, the right-wing media, is that they perpetuate this nonsense. Now, do I want illegals voting? No. Do I want people who, voting 16 times? No. But this, what we're seeing now, is just about keeping people away from the ballot box. And yeah, Steve Scalise is right. You probably do need to get an ID. Corporate policy has got to have an ID to get free pasta. So just don't buy the pasta. But in this country, you have a constitutional right. And that is a barrier. Now, if our government wants to go, you know what, you're right. It's a barrier. We're gonna help people get over that barrier. We're going to pick a multitude of IDs that can be used. Or we're going to, right-wingers, you're going to love this. A national ID. You know, conservatives used to be against that, right? They used to be against federalizing anything, especially elections. But hey, we're not dealing with honest conservatives here. We're dealing with power mongers. But I'm not entirely against the idea of voter ID if it's something that is easily accessible. I know it's not. So for me, this is just a way to steal the midterms, to block people from voting, especially women, people of color, you know, poor people, you know, me as a kid. So yeah, that's where I'm at. But I want to hear your thoughts. Send me your facts. Send me your 15 mail-in ballots. Rick@TheRickSmithShow.com. Thanks so much for being here. We'll see you back here next time.
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6: It's not only the lower 48. July 2026 was the hottest July ever recorded globally. Jellyfish are expanding their range northward and are messing with nuclear power plants. Plus,
8: if you're getting ready for a trip to the beach, we've got one more thing you need to think about, actually worry about.
6: Officials warn of rise in cases of flesh-eating bacteria in Gulf Coast waters.
5: You are nothing but puppies and rainbows today. 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I'm Brad Friedman.
6: And I'm Desi Doyen.
5: Stand by for 6 minutes of independent green news, politics, analysis, and snarky comment.
9: The big oil companies announced that they're raking in record profits. That's war profiteering, if you ask me, and it's got to stop.
5: Donald Trump can't even stop the war. You think he's going to stop the profiteering? J.B. Pritzker, this is your Green News Report. Okay, Desi Doyen, it was bad enough when it was just the lower 48 states, but it's even worse than that, eh?
6: Yes, it is. In our last episode, we told you that July 2026 was the hottest July in the contiguous United States. Today, it's not just that, it's the entire globe. NASA this week announced that last month was the hottest July ever recorded globally across both land and sea since record-keeping began in the 1850s.
5: Well, great, everyone gets to enjoy it.
6: Yeah, the EU's Copernicus Climate Service, using a different data set, rated July 2026 as the second hottest July on record. Forecasters say the powerful Super El Nino forming in the Pacific will goose global temperatures even higher in coming months, fueling more intense weather disasters. Samantha Burgess of Copernicus says that extreme heat and persistent drought fuel a self-reinforcing feedback loop. Quote, as soils dry out, they lose their ability to provide natural cooling, allowing heat to build more readily. This is a clear example of how climate change is intensifying heat extremes, with heat and drought increasingly reinforcing one another.
5: That doesn't sound good.
6: The new July heat record comes just days after Copernicus announced that last month was the hottest July on record, specifically for the world's oceans. The oceans absorb more than 90% of the excess heat trapped by humanity's burning of fossil fuels, and that has consequences. Along the U.S. Gulf Coast, a flesh-eating bacteria called Vibrio vulnificus, which thrives in warm seawater, has killed at least 7 people this year. Yikes. Along the U.S. Gulf Coast.
5: Wow.
6: 2 in Florida and 5 in Louisiana. The pathogen infects people through open wounds or contaminated raw shellfish. As the oceans warm to record levels, the previously rare flesh-eating bacteria is expanding its range northward into Maryland and New York, according to tropical disease expert Dr. Peter Hotez on CBS News.
10: With every year now, because of climate change, we're seeing it higher and higher, more northerly latitudes.
6: So, of course, last year, the Trump administration eliminated mandatory public health reporting of cases of Vibrio vulnificus.
5: Really?
6: Yep. Thanks to hotter oceans, jellyfish are also expanding northward and disrupting nuclear power plants. France this week shut down 3 nuclear reactors on the North Sea because swarms of jellyfish clogged their cooling water intake systems, curtailing power supply during record heat waves at the same time as freshwater nuclear plants in Europe are also being forced offline due to record low river levels caused by drought. In an interview with DW News, Chris Roslow of energy data firm Ember noted that all thermal power plants, coal, gas, and nuclear, are vulnerable to heat and drought.
11: It's not just nuclear and hydropower that kind of experience difficulty in extreme heat. But basically, it's only, I think it's fair to say, only solar power performs relatively well in these conditions. And that for us just underlined the importance of having a diversified mix of energy sources.
5: Only solar power works well when it gets really, really hot.
6: Funny how that works.
5: Isn't it, though?
6: Finally, the Trump administration this week withdrew federal funding for the Arctic Report Card, a critical scientific assessment tracking how rapid warming from climate change is transforming the Arctic, the fastest warming region on Earth. Arctic warming is upending ecosystems and reconfiguring trade routes with major impacts on national security and geopolitics. It also has profound impacts beyond the North Pole, influencing global weather and ocean circulation. The report was targeted for elimination in the right-wing manifesto, Project 2025. It is the latest in a long line of actions by the Trump administration against science documenting the impacts of human-caused climate change.
5: He really wants to kill us all, doesn't he? For much more on all of these stories and the ones we couldn't get to, check out our website at greennews.bradblog.com if you dare. I'm Brad Friedman.
6: And I'm Desi Doyen.
5: And this has been your Green News Report.
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14: Hello, and thanks for joining this edition of Good News for Lefties. I'm Beowulf Rocklin, and yes, I know there's so much bad news out there, but I am here to remind you that some good things are happening too, with positive stories for lefties, progressives, socialists, liberals, and anyone who believes in making America a better place for everyone. 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And share this episode with a friend. It helps more lefties like you hear more good news stories and stay positive and motivated for the days ahead. Now, let's get to some good news headlines designed to brighten your day. A number of recent polls have found former public health official Abdul El-Sayed with a strong lead against Representative Haley Stevens in the Michigan U.S. Senate race. The latest survey from the highly respected nonpartisan Emerson College polling along with WLNS/WOODTV, found El Sayed with 54% support, while Stevens had 39%. 6% of respondents said they were undecided about the primary election, in which Michigan voters will go to the polls on August 4th, and 2% said they backed Senator Mallory McMorrow, who suspended her campaign earlier this summer. El Sayed had the support of voters under 50 by 42 percentage points, as well as voters age 50 to 60 by 12 points. The poll came on the heels of another survey by Tavern Research, which found El Sayed, who built his campaign around the pledge Money Out of Politics, Money in Your Pocket, and Medicare for All, leading Stevens by 11 points. Senator Bernie Sanders said that billionaires are clearly panicked by the possibility of a Democratic Senate candidate whose victory would make it clearer than ever that the American people are sick and tired of the same old establishment politics and policies. Donald Trump continues to flounder with Pennsylvanians, while Democratic Senator John Fetterman would face an uphill fight if he were running for re-election this year, according to a new state survey. Also in the latest Pennline Bravo Group Morning Scrapple poll, that's a fantastic name, Governor Josh Shapiro holds a comfortable 53-28% lead over Republican challenger and state treasurer Stacey Garrity in the governor's race. Those are similar results to last month's poll, where Shapiro led 54-29%. Trump remains underwater with Pennsylvanians, who gave him just a 38% approval rating, while 60% disapprove. 48% of them strongly disapprove. In June, Trump's approval was 41%, and in May, it was 34%. The embattled Fetterman, who continues to openly speculate about leaving the Democratic Party, please do. Please. Please, just leave. Leave. We don't want you. Is not up for re-election until 2028, but he has a lot of work to do with voters based on this month's morning scrapple results. If he does decide to run for a second term, Fetterman is likely to face at least one, if not more, primary challengers, as Democratic voters remain deeply unhappy with him. Yes, there will be many challengers, and looking forward to one of them succeeding. Before we get back to the news, I'd like to tell you about a podcast called Love Doesn't Pay the Bills. It explores the role of family caregivers in the modern United States. Care work is vital to all other aspects of life, yet often under-resourced. Caregivers can't provide for their own needs based on their love for those they care for alone. Access to income matters. Caregiving touches everyone at some point in their lives. So listen to Love Doesn't Pay the Bills. I'm a caregiver, and maybe you are too, or will be. Go to lovedoesn'tpaythebills.com, listen on this platform, or wherever podcasts are heard. Across the country, federal judges are calling out Department of Justice lawyers, questioning in unprecedented ways whether they can be trusted to tell the truth or uphold centuries-old legal norms. From Washington, D.C. to Rhode Island to Oregon, federal judges nominated by presidents from both parties, including Donald Trump, have zeroed in on what's called the presumption of regularity. It essentially means that judges must presume that the government, whether it be federal prosecutors, an IRS auditor, or an FBI agent, did their jobs according to the rules and in good faith. Until Trump's second term, which has seen an exodus of veteran DOJ lawyers and a transformative shift in priorities from issues like enforcing civil rights to instead defending a mass deportation agenda, this foundational tenet had rarely been discussed in federal courtrooms, former judges, lawyers, and scholars say. But as Trump's DOJ exhibits behavior that judges have called unlawful, unethical, unseemly, or otherwise dishonest, adherence to that bedrock standard is now being questioned, and about time, in my opinion. In Rhode Island in May, Trump appointed federal judge Mary McElroy rebuked federal prosecutors' conduct, saying they withheld information and misrepresented facts as she quashed their requests for a subpoena in their investigation into a hospital's care of transgender children. The judge alleged the DOJ had inappropriately claimed its investigation was operating out of Texas to secure subpoenas targeting sensitive medical records of patients in another state, and that it falsely claimed the Rhode Island hospital hadn't communicated with the department. Judges have emitted a chorus of condemnations against the legal basis for some of Trump's political agenda, including the mass firings of federal workers, an immigration dragnet that has imprisoned hundreds of U.S. citizens, and retribution campaigns against the president's political enemies. In doing so, federal judges are imbuing forceful language into their orders in a way that scholars say signals to the Trump administration that the third branch of government is losing trust in the Justice Department. For years, Delaware school districts have struggled with securing dollars from the state to pay for major renovations and expansions. Now, school leaders are hoping that a massive influx of new construction dollars, paired with potential reforms to the way the state evaluates school capital spending, can push forward long-delayed projects. Late last month, lawmakers included within their capital spending bill nearly $270 million for public school construction, upgrades, and renovations. The bill also requires a committee of state officials to assess Delaware's school construction formula and produce a report with recommended improvements by September 1st. The committee also has its own $25 million fund that it could distribute directly to up to three eligible school projects in New Castle County that had sought state support over the last 3 years. The changes mark one of the state's most ambitious efforts in years to respond to concerns from school district officials who have said Delaware's current capital funding system has left schools unable to address overcrowding and needed repairs. Now, that looks to change. Up next, a listener-suggested story. Back in a minute. And now a listener-suggested story from Jason in Los Angeles, California. A leading election handicapper has revised its projections for several major congressional races, including Democratic Georgia Senator John Ossoff's re-election bid and five House races that it now considers toss-ups. Sabato's crystal ball at the University of Virginia Center for Politics upgraded its prediction for Georgia's Senate race from leans Democratic to likely Democratic in favor of Ossoff. The handicapper also shifted its predictions for five races that have become toss-ups after previously leaning Republican. These changes affect the districts overseen by Representatives Kathy Castor, Don Davis, Chuck Edwards, Mike Lawler, and Rob Bresnahan. Sabato's Crystal Ball managing editor Kyle Kondrick previously predicted in January that Ossoff being reelected was likely. The latest analysis stated that the standout indicator of the race's trajectory has been monetary, in that Ossoff has raised more than $20 million during the second quarter of 2026, with $42 million on hand. Republican Representative Mike Collins of Georgia, Ossoff's opponent, raised just more than $2 million during the quarter and has about the same amount on hand. The separate report on the five House races said that Democrats have an average of 5 to 6 point leads in the generic House ballot. Thanks so much for that good story, Jason. If you have thoughts, ideas, or more good news to share, we'd love to hear from you. Call or message us at 202-656-6271. Drop us a line at Beowulf at twosquaredmediaproductions.com or send it to us at Good News for Lefties on Facebook, Instagram, or Blue Sky. California is making a bet. Once you've driven an EV, you won't want to go back to a gas-powered car. Earlier this month, Governor Gavin Newsom signed legislation creating the My First EV program. It's the state's first big attempt to make up for the loss of federal EV tax credits, and it's exclusively targeting the key demographic of EV neophytes. The fine details are still being hashed out in advance of My First EV's official launch later this summer, but in broad strokes, the program will offer a $3,500 rebate at the point of sale for a first-time purchase or lease of any new EV that retails for $50,000 or less, and a $1,750 rebate for a used EV selling for $25,000 or less. The program is funded with $270 million. Half of that will come from the state budget, and the other half, in a rare arrangement, will come from participating automakers, including Ford, General Motors, Honda, Hyundai, Kia, Lucid, Mitsubishi, Nissan, Rivian, Subaru, Tesla, Toyota, and Volvo. The Golden State is not the only one trying to make up for lost tax credits. Programs in Connecticut, Delaware, Illinois, Maine, Massachusetts, New Jersey, New York, Rhode Island, and other states offer incentives and rebates that can reduce the cost of an EV by more than $1,000. Residents of most states can find some form of assistance from government or electric utility programs for vehicles and for home chargers. California's new program is notable because it is by far the nation's largest EV market and because it's the first to tie rebates to first-time EV buyers.
15: 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Quote, and I will promptly report any instances of crime and or corruption by government officials and employees of which I become aware. Friends, our democracy is worth fighting for. 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Because justice matters. 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
18: Hey, I'm John Fugelsang. Do you ever watch these Christian nationalists and right-wing fundamentalists on TV and think, Jesus Christ, these people are the opposite of Jesus Christ? You know, Christianity was supposed to be about love and service, but millions of Americans have grown up to find their nice religion's been hijacked by this mean, authoritarian, tax-free clique. I wrote a book about how these right-wingers aren't actually on the side of Jesus, and historically, they never have been. Separation of Church and Hate, A Sane Person's Guide to Taking Back the Bible from Fundamentalist Fascists and Flock-Fleecing Frauds. It's a very irreverent and biblically correct book for believers, atheists, agnostics, and anybody who's ever going to have to deal with a Christian extremist in your family, workplace, or government. On all the issues that divide us, using actual verses from that book they claim to follow. They've got a First Amendment right to twist the Bible to their liking. You've got a First Amendment right to call them out for it. And you'll be surprised at how good it feels.
19: Whether it is the insurance company trying to save a penny or whether it's an incorrect code, patients often end up getting caught in the middle.
20: What happens when your child can't breathe? You rush her to the emergency room, do exactly what doctors tell you, and weeks later, your insurance company tells you the visit wasn't medically necessary. Welcome to Code WAC, where we break down how our healthcare system really works, what it means for you, and how we can make it better for everyone. I'm your host, Brenda Gazar. Today, we're talking about one of the most frustrating experiences in American healthcare, when your insurance company says no. According to Miranda Yaver, an assistant professor of health policy and management at the University of Pittsburgh, insurance denials aren't rare. They're a routine part of navigating our healthcare system. But what surprised her most wasn't how often people are denied. It

0: the insurance company trying to save a penny, or whether it's an incorrect code, patients often end up getting caught in the middle.
1: What happens when your child can't breathe? 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Today, we're talking about one of the most frustrating experiences in American healthcare, when your insurance company says no. According to Miranda Yaver, an assistant professor of health policy and management at the University of Pittsburgh, insurance denials aren't rare. They're a routine part of navigating our healthcare system. But what surprised her most wasn't how often people are denied. It was how many people simply give up. Her new book, Coverage Denied, How Health Insurers Drive Inequality in the United States, explores what happens when patients find themselves trapped between doctors recommending treatment and insurance companies refusing to pay for it.
0: Emma was the daughter of a couple of parents who I interviewed, and she was young. She was having difficulty breathing. And what ended up happening was she had such bad tonsillitis that her tonsils were actually protruding and closing in on her airway and making it really difficult for her to breathe because she just was gasping for air all night long.
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2: I'm Rick Smith, and this is Labor History in Two. On this day in labor history, the year was 1937. That was the day the International Longshoremen's and Warehousemen's Union was founded, after the victorious strike of 1934 that established the Union Hiring Hall. West Coast union leaders embarked on an inland campaign to organize the thousands of warehouse workers who handled shipped goods. But West Coast dock workers overwhelmingly chose to join the CIO after it was expelled from the AFL earlier that year. They found that the ILA planned to abandon the warehouse workers they had worked so hard to organize. They also opposed dues assessments to fight the CIO and disagreed with the ILA's hostility to minimum wage laws, Social Security, and unemployment insurance. Radicals like Harry Bridges and others had established themselves not only as workers' leaders, but also led attacks on Jim Crow racism in the ranks and in the industry. The success of the 1934 strike was due in part to the welcoming of blacks into the ranks of the union. In his book, Workers on the Waterfront, historian Bruce Nelson notes that, quote, "The ILWU's well-known opposition to racial discrimination was an important factor in the union's expansion into Hawaii, not only on the waterfront, but among sugar and pineapple plantation workers. The triumph of the ILWU in Hawaiian agriculture brought about a degree of fraternization across racial lines that few had thought possible. Since then, the union has beat back numerous Taft-Hartley and McCarthy-era attacks. More recently, the ILWU has been in the forefront of broader social justice struggles, leading walkouts and work stoppages for various political causes. Today, it represents close to 60,000 workers, including those locals that initially refused to affiliate. Like what you hear? Check out more at laborhistoryin2.com.
3: 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I'm Beowulf Rocklin. Back to the news. A federal judge has blocked the Trump administration's ban on nonpartisan groups helping newly naturalized U.S. citizens register to vote, finding the ban was likely driven by intentional discrimination against new citizens. U.S. District Judge Adam B. Abelson temporarily paused an August 2025 policy from U.S. Citizenship and Immigration Services that allowed only state and local election officials to offer voter registration services at naturalization ceremonies. Pro-voting groups such as the League of Women Voters and the National Council of Jewish Women, NCJW, were banned from providing voter assistance under the policy. NCJW has amply shown a likelihood of success on the merits of its claim that the ban was motivated by discrimination.

0: discriminatory intent, Abelson wrote. The various statements by government officials leading up to the ban that NCJW cites further support this conclusion, including USCIS Director Joseph Edlow's statement that immigrants threaten to reshape the nation electorally by becoming citizens. The ruling reinstates the USCIS policy manual from 2017 while the case moves forward. Under that policy, qualified nonpartisan nonprofits may provide registration services when state or local election officials cannot attend. The pro-voting plaintiffs warned that the ban cut off the most effective opportunity to reach large numbers of new citizens at the moment they became eligible to vote. In 2024 alone, the League of Women Voters helped register more than 122,000 new voters at naturalization ceremonies. For decades, Ronald S. Lauder, the billionaire cosmetics heir and philanthropist, has been something like a one-man bank for Republicans in New York. He personally funded the campaign to impose term limits in New York City, helped pay for a lawsuit to overturn the state's gerrymandered congressional map, and, just 4 years ago, plowed close to $13 million into races that helped Republicans flip the House. Now, in the middle of another crucial midterm election year, Mr. Lauder, 82, appears to have abruptly closed his political checkbook. And the ramifications for the conservative movement he has nurtured in his home state could be significant. He has yet to make a single donation to Republicans in his home state this year, according to campaign finance records. The super PAC he long maintained to advance Republican candidates and causes is also sitting idle. Some Republicans are holding out hope that Mr. Lauder might still involve himself in this year's races, but Gerard Casser, the chairman of the New York Conservative Party, said he had been advised by Alan Roth, a longtime Lauder lieutenant who recently left, that the billionaire got to a certain age that his family and him all decided he wasn't going to be as active in the way he has been. Before we get back to the news, I'd like to tell you about a podcast called Love Doesn't Pay the Bills. It explores the role of family caregivers in the modern United States. Care work is vital to all other aspects of life, yet often under-resourced. Caregivers can't provide for their own needs based on their love for those they care for alone. Access to income matters. Caregiving touches everyone at some point in their lives, so listen to Love Doesn't Pay the Bills. I'm a caregiver, and maybe you are too. Or will be. Go to lovedoesn'tpaythebills.com, listen on this platform, or wherever podcasts are heard. Over the last few months, people have cut down surveillance cameras owned by the company Flock Safety with an electric saw in New York, thrown paint on them in Oakland, California, and rammed a truck into them in Idaho. One man in Florida sits in a lawn chair holding up a piece of cardboard on a pole to block the camera's view. City governments have joined in by deactivating the cameras or canceling contracts with Flock in Fort Collins, Colorado, Eugene, Oregon, Madison, Wisconsin, Knoxville, Tennessee, Syracuse, New York, and Walla Walla, Washington. Flock sells its services as a crime-fighting tool, built on a network of cameras that record and analyze everything that passes by them. Law enforcement agencies that have contracts with Flock or use its troves of observed license plate numbers and other vehicle data or to track or reconstruct the movements of vehicles in criminal investigations. Flock says it has 120,000 automated license plate reader and pan, tilt, and zoom cameras deployed throughout the U.S., capturing tens of billions of data points a month. In recent weeks and months, a coast-to-coast pattern of opposition to the company has developed. The objectors range from public officials to individual vigilantes, spanning metropolitan and rural America alike. In a politically divided country, opposition to Flock cameras is the rare issue that binds people across the ideological spectrum. A new analysis of black voters in the South indicates that Republican attempts to dilute their political power is driving them to the polls in larger numbers and shifting their counties further left. After the Supreme Court effectively gutted Section 2 of the Voting Rights Act protections in late April, Republican legislatures across the South rapidly pushed to disenfranchise voters by redrawing congressional maps. Louisiana, Florida, Tennessee, and Alabama all immediately worked to pass new maps, while the Mississippi governor has said that he wants legislators to redraw maps before the upcoming midterm elections. The analysis by VoteHub, a data-focused election organization, indicates that the efforts have only motivated black voters in the 78 black belt counties it tracked. All but one shifted left in partisan turnout compared to 2024. Further, majority black counties that voted after Louisiana versus Calais, the landmark Supreme Court decision that triggered the Republican-led redistricting efforts, had a surge in voter participation. South Carolina and Georgia moved to dilute black political power in the state by redrawing maps, though neither state ultimately did so. Alabama produced one of the strongest shifts of all, with one of the largest positive turnout differentials and a significant partisan turnout that indicates increased black voter mobilization in states with a substantial Republican redistricting effort. Alabama's Greene County surpassed 50% turnout in the primary election, a positive turnout differential of 27.6 percentage points. Bullock, Lowndes, Macon, and Montgomery counties, all of which are in Alabama's second congressional district that was targeted by Republican legislators, also experienced significant turnout. Bullock County, which is more than 70% black, had the third largest turnout in the state. In nearby Louisiana, black voters made up 35.7% of the primary electorate, despite making up only 32.1% of the population. The state experienced increased voter turnout across partisan groups and race, but 30.9% of black voters cast ballots in the primary election, 3.2 points more than white voters. Up next, a listener-suggested story. Back in a minute. And now a listener-suggested story from Amy in Tacoma, Washington. Today's children could be the first generation since the 1970s to do better than their parents, as young workers become more sought after and well-paid. They may even see a surplus of housing to make their lives even easier after recent shortages. An abundance of young workers will turn into an undersupply by 2040, with better pay and a surplus of housing, demographers predict. Immigration and artificial intelligence are wild cards, and young workers will be still saddled with taxes to support aging boomers for a while. Some states are already seeing a shortage of young workers. North Dakota and South Dakota routinely have twice as many job openings as people looking for work, and those jobs often require physical labor that AI could never replace. Oil fracking in North Dakota, for instance, is hard, sweaty work, and truck drivers have to move the oil. Today's small children have a brighter future economically than any generation since the surge of baby boomers aged into adulthood in the early 1970s, swamping the job market and dampening pay for 20-somethings ever since, said Stephen Ruggles, director of the Minnesota Population Center at the University of Minnesota. We are on the verge of a radical reshaping of labor markets, in which new workers will be in extremely short supply, Ruggles wrote in the report. We may finally see real, inflation-adjusted wages of the young exceed the levels of the early 1970s. Americans born in the 2020s might be the first cohort in half a century that earns significantly more than their parents did. Well, let's hope so. Thanks so much for that positive story, Amy. If you have thoughts, ideas, or more good news to share, we would love to hear from you as well. Call or message us anytime. You can leave a voicemail, you can leave a text, and you can do it at 202-656-6271. Or you can email us at Beowulf@twosquaredmediaproductions.com, or you can send it to us at Good News for Lefties on Facebook, Instagram, or Blue Sky. In 2024, comedian Nora Fried started the Rosebuds Reading Collective, a monthly book club for women incarcerated at Rikers Island, New York City's Island Jail. After considering local volunteer opportunities, Freed set out to start a jail reading group to find a way to make a difference using literature as an outlet and a lifeline. She put out feelers about a book discussion group to several organizations and was surprised when the director of volunteer programs at Rikers Island responded. Freed purchased copies of Tara Westover's Educated, a memoir about a woman's journey from a Mormon survivalist family in rural Idaho to earning her PhD at Cambridge University. And in February 2025, she sat with nine women in a jail classroom to talk about it. Rosebuds quickly became a popular program. 22 women attended the last meeting. Discussions aren't limited to the book. Women cry, share personal stories about their cases, Freed said. I always make it very clear that what happens in this room stays in this room. Women recently read Down the Drain, a memoir by actor Julia Fox. After the discussion, Freed tagged Fox on Instagram. Fox, whose brother was incarcerated at Rikers at the time, agreed to visit the group. Although Fox had visited friends and family at Rikers many times before, this was different. I felt like I'd known these girls my whole life, she says. They are amazing, remarkable, intelligent young women who made mistakes. We've all made mistakes. Some of us are lucky enough not to get caught. Now, Fox facilitates a monthly creative writing workshop. She had her own brushes with the legal system as a teenager. She says she found creative writing to be a therapeutic, cathartic release, and she wanted to share that. Fox creates prompts from the book the group has read, such as Cheryl Strayed's Wild, about reinventing your life.
1: When Donald Trump was inaugurated, like all presidents, he swore an oath to preserve, protect, and defend the Constitution.
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5: 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I'm your host, Brenda Gazar. Today, we're talking about one of the most frustrating experiences in American healthcare, when your insurance company says no. According to Miranda Yaver, an assistant professor of health policy and management at the University of Pittsburgh, insurance denials aren't rare. They're a routine part of navigating our healthcare system. 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It was how many people simply give up. Her new book, Coverage Denied, How Health Insurers Drive Inequality in the United States, explores what happens when patients find themselves trapped between doctors recommending treatment and insurance companies refusing to pay for it.
4: Emma was the daughter of a couple of parents who I interviewed, and she was young. She was having difficulty breathing. 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
5: Get the full Code Wax story on progressivevoices.com and on the PV app. Catch all our episodes by subscribing to Code Wax wherever you find your podcasts. 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
6: I'm Rick Smith, and this is Labor History in Two. On this day in labor history, the year was 1937. That was the day the International Longshoremen's and Warehousemen's Union was founded, after the victorious strike of 1934 that established the Union Hiring Hall, West Coast Union leaders embarked on an inland campaign to organize the thousands of warehouse workers who handled shipped goods. But West Coast dock workers overwhelmingly chose to join the CIO after it was expelled from the AFL earlier that year. They found that the ILA planned to abandon the warehouse workers they had worked so hard to organize. They also opposed dues assessments to fight the CIO and disagreed with the ILA's hostility to minimum wage laws, Social Security, and unemployment insurance. Radicals like Harry Bridges and others had established themselves not only as workers' leaders, but also led attacks on Jim Crow racism in the ranks and in the industry. The success of the 1934 strike was due in part to the welcoming of blacks into the ranks of the union. In his book, Workers on the Waterfront, historian Bruce Nelson notes that, quote, "The ILWU's well-known opposition to racial discrimination was an important factor in the union's expansion into Hawaii, not only on the waterfront, but among sugar and pineapple plantation workers. The triumph of the ILWU in Hawaiian agriculture brought about a degree of fraternization across racial lines that few had thought possible. Since then, the union has beat back numerous Taft-Hartley and McCarthy-era attacks. More recently, the ILWU has been in the forefront of broader social justice struggles, leading walkouts and work stoppages for various political causes. Today, it represents close to 60,000 workers, including those locals that initially refused to affiliate. Like what you hear? Check out more at laborhistoryin2.com.
0: This is Good News for Lefties. I'm Beowulf Rocklin. 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Let's go back to the news. A former megachurch pastor who endured 15 years of conversion practices is set to become the first transgender member of Michigan State Legislature after winning a Democratic primary election on Tuesday. Joanna Whaley comfortably defeated Frank Liberati, a former state representative, and Gary Schlack in the primary for the 2nd District of the Michigan State House, a Democratic stronghold. Earlier this year, Liberati sought to have Whaley disqualified from the ballot over her name change, but the Wayne County Clerk's Office dismissed the challenge, finding that Whaley's candidate affidavit was legal and proper. Sarah McBride, the first openly transgender member of the U.S. Congress, posted on X on Wednesday, "So proud of my friend Joanna Whaley. She faced indignities from her opponent, channeled the energy into knocking on doors, doubled down on her economic agenda, and defeated that former Dem legislator who took the low road against her by 30-plus percentage points. Way to go, Joanna." Whaley, who grew up in a Catholic family, previously spent nearly two decades working as a pastor at an evangelical megachurch. As she wrestled with her gender identity, the church forced her to undergo Christian conversion therapy with four different therapists over 15 years. In 2022, she was forced to quit when the church's leaders discovered she was contemplating a gender transition. Whaley went to work for a more progressive church, shared her story on social media, and launched a podcast. She also found work as a hospital chaplain in emergency rooms, intensive care units, and hospice. Congratulations, Joanna Whaley. A left-leaning group is planning to spend $6 million organizing Latino voters in Texas, a group that has trended away from Democrats but is pivotal to their hopes of picking up seats in Congress. Somos Votantes has started a $2 million statewide voter education push centered on door-to-door conversations and voter registration. Its affiliated political committee, Somos PAC, is preparing a $4 million advertising campaign focused on three South Texas House districts, where they aim to channel voter angst about the economy into support for Democratic candidates in Republican-leaning districts. Texas is at the crossroads of the fight for control of the U.S. House in the November midterms, possibly the Senate as well, and winning back Hispanics who were drawn to Donald Trump in 2024. It will be key to Democrats' chances there. Somos PAC is targeting three districts where Trump won by double-digit margins in 2024. The 15th district, where Republican Representative Monica de la Cruz is facing Tejano music star Bobby Pulido, the 23rd, which is currently vacant after Republican Representative Tony Gonzalez resigned after admitting an affair with a staffer who later died by suicide, and the 35th, a largely new district created in the recent redistricting. Before we get back to the news, I want to tell you about a podcast called Love Doesn't Pay the Bills. It explores the role of family caregivers in the modern United States. Care work is vital to all other aspects of life, yet often under-resourced. Caregivers can't provide for their own needs based on their love for those they care for alone. Access to income matters. Caregiving touches everyone at some point in their lives, so listen to Love Doesn't Pay the Bills. I'm a caregiver, and maybe you are too, or will be. Go to lovedoesn'tpaythebills.com, listen on this platform, or wherever podcasts are heard. Wisconsin's mail accommodations for voters with disabilities violate the Americans with Disabilities Act, a state judge has ruled. Dane County Circuit Court Judge Everett Mitchell ruled in part on summary judgment in the case brought by Disability Rights Wisconsin, the League of Women Voters of Wisconsin, and individual voters. Wisconsin's absentee ballot program allows non-disabled voters to vote privately and independently, but does not allow voters with print disabilities to do the same, Mitchell wrote of the plaintiff's argument. The court agrees. Because the Wisconsin Elections Commission is a public agency, it has to follow the ADA and ensure reasonable accommodations for voters with disabilities. Under Wisconsin's current absentee voting system, it does not, Mitchell said. To vote by mail in Wisconsin, first the voter has to get a paper ballot from a city official. Then they have to hand mark the ballot, put it in an envelope, and finally send the envelope back to the city clerk's office. This process, however, is not possible for voters with print disabilities like those with blindness or with disabilities affecting mobility. While Wednesday's decision marks a win for voters with disabilities, Mitchell stopped short of ruling on the plaintiff's suggestion that voters with disabilities use electronic absentee ballots to vote. But hopefully, this will move things in the right direction for voters with disabilities in that state. Representatives from four unions and Ashland Specialty Chemicals reached a labor agreement Tuesday, ending a strike that lasted more than 6 weeks and involved about 60 workers at the company's Texas City plant. Workers represented by the International Union of Operating Engineers Local 564, the International Brotherhood of Electrical Workers, and two other unions approved the contract 34-32. The three-year contract increases paid sick leave to 80 hours from 48, eases some vacation restrictions, and improves short-term disability benefits. It also changes language governing incidental work, the union's primary safety concern, among other concessions. Up next, a listener-suggested story. Back in a minute. And now a listener-suggested story from Marie in Silver Spring, Maryland. Maryland lawmakers approved a proposed constitutional amendment that would clear a major legal obstacle to redrawing the state's congressional map before 2028, giving voters the final say on whether Maryland can fight back against Donald Trump's expanding wave of GOP gerrymanders. The Democratic-controlled General Assembly sent House Bill 2100 to the November ballot after the House of Delegates passed it 96-38. The Senate approved it 32-13. The measure received the 3/5 support required in both chambers for a proposed constitutional amendment. The amendment does not itself create new congressional districts. Instead, it makes clear that Maryland's constitutional requirements for compact districts that respect natural and political boundaries apply to state legislative maps, not congressional maps. That distinction could prevent the state's courts from using those rules to block a future congressional plan. The vote marks a decisive response to Republican-led states that have redrawn their congressional maps outside the normal once-a-decade process following pressure from Trump to create more GOP seats. If voters approve the amendment in November, lawmakers could pursue a new map before the 2028 presidential election. Thanks so much for that story, Marie. If you have thoughts, ideas, or more good news to share, we'd love to hear from you. Call or message us at 202-656-6271. Drop us a line at Beowulf at twosquaredmediaproductions.com or send it to us at Good News for Lefties on Facebook, Instagram, or Blue Sky. Alameda County, California supervisors have voted to study the impacts on a proposal that could make the county the first place in the nation to adopt a $30 minimum wage, setting up a high-stakes debate over affordability for workers and costs for businesses. The proposal would apply only to unincorporated areas of Alameda County and would be phased in over several years. Under the plan, larger employers would be required to reach the $30 hourly wage sooner, while smaller businesses would have more than a decade to comply. Workers supporting the measure said a higher minimum wage would make it easier to afford basic necessities. UFC owners lost $30 million staging the Freedom 250 event, which was attended by Donald Trump at the White House in June. An estimated 4,300 people, including Trump and Vice President J.D. Vance, were present for the invite-only event on the south lawn of the presidential compound. I love that it's called a presidential compound now instead of the White House. It does seem more appropriate. Which formed part of the celebrations to mark 250 years of American independence. Tickets were not sold to the general public for the event, and initial costs were predicted to be more than $60 million. In May, reports suggested high roller guests would need to spend $1.5 million for special access. And while UFC sources confirmed the existence of such packages for the event, they did not confirm how much they cost. Trump has a long-standing friendship with UFC President Dana White, and the event coincided with his 80th birthday.
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3: 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Quote, "And I will promptly report any instances of crime and or corruption by government officials and employees of which I become aware." 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
8: Hey, I'm John Fugelsang. Do you ever watch these Christian nationalists and right-wing fundamentalists on TV and think, Jesus Christ, these people are the opposite of Jesus Christ? You know, Christianity was supposed to be about love and service, but millions of Americans have grown up to find their nice religion's been hijacked by this mean, authoritarian, tax-free clique. I wrote a book about how these right-wingers aren't actually on the side of Jesus, and historically, they never have been. Separation of Church and Hate, A Sane Person's Guide to Taking Back the Bible from Fundamentalist Fascists and Flock Fleecing Frauds. It's a very irreverent and biblically correct book for believers, atheists, agnostics, and anybody who's ever going to have to deal with a Christian extremist in your family, workplace, or government. On all the issues that divide us, using actual verses from that book they claim to follow. They've got a First Amendment right to twist the Bible to their liking. You've got a First Amendment right to call them out for it. And you'll be surprised at how good it feels.
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0: I don't want to do the both sides bullshit because that's just not true. One side is worse than the other, objectively speaking, and that's a big problem that we have culturally too. One side's disappearing people, and one side wants children to go to the to have health care. You know what I mean? Like, I don't think that's equivalent. A lot of stand-up comics happened the last couple years to have some of the dumbest opinions on earth.
1: Thank you, Stavros. And welcome,
2: Stavi. People know him as Stavi.
1: Okay.
2: Yeah, Stavros.
1: Welcome, C-SPAN 2. This is Bonnie. I just wanted Bonnie to get some airtime.
2: Uh-huh.
1: Okay.
2: Hi, C-SPAN 2.
1: Hi, C-SPAN 2. We're on C-SPAN 2 all week.
2: Yeah.
1: Which is normally you're watching senators, and we've been described as Senator Fart Joke, Senator Fart Joke.
2: Yep.
1: So you'll get extra fart jokes, no extra charge.
2: C-SPAN 2 Electric Boogaloo?
1: Yes, exactly. All right. Exactly. Uh-huh. Let's do a light dusting, Chris. Donald Trump is a traitor. I think we knew that already. But we are now siding with North Korea against South Korea, in case you wonder what happened over the weekend.
3: I am a traitor.
1: Right. We knew that when you worked with Russia to get illegally installed in the first place. He's probably watching now that we're on in D.C. on C-SPAN 2. Hi, traitor. So, also, did he basically say suck it on gas prices?
2: Yeah.
1: He said, if you're going to play a little bit more, I'm not going to apologize.
2: You're all as much of whiners as the people on the USS Abraham Lincoln.
1: Right, yes, and then the sailors, he basically said, the deployment should have been longer.
2: Mm-hmm.
1: So he's just running as an outright bag of D's. There's no subtlety now. It's basically their midterm message is, F*** you.
2: Uh-huh.
1: Okay.
2: F you and your wallet and your whiny little bitch ass.
1: Right. Oh, and the horse that he rode in on with George Washington, because this is totally normal and he's totally not crazy. He posted several things. He's on horseback with Washington, and then there was an AI, him giving Washington a tour of the White House. Have I mentioned my mom was in memory care, Chris?
2: Mm-hmm.
1: I believe I have.
2: Yeah.
1: And that's what you'd go, okay. Right? You go, Grandpa, it's time to, it's pudding. Yeah, pudding first and then nap. Right.
2: Take the keys away first.
1: Is George Washington with us in the room right now? Okay. Also, God bless Katie Fang. A lot of Epstein stuff coming out, including the fact the handwritten notes from the 13-year-old girl that the FBI found very credible that accused Donald Trump of raping her. Who said over the weekend, these young, beautiful girls in the White House, you know, they come in. Now, I'm not supposed to say beautiful, but what the hell? These young, these gorgeous, beautiful girls, they want to be safe.
2: Yogi Bear.
1: No, that was a bad guess. That'd be the adjudicated rapist.
2: Oh, I was wrong.
1: Who is credibly accused. Oh, I believe someone did more math. It's a million times. He's mentioned a million times in the Epstein files. I think the previous estimate was...
2: How do we know? We haven't seen all the Epstein files.
1: I know. Well, Katie Fang has anything to do with it. Okay. Was that a light dusting? Is there anything else I missed? Oh, did he just... He formed his own bank for crypto and just right under our noses.
2: I think the boys did. Was it the boys that did it?
1: Right, sure, yeah. Uh-huh. Totally different. Yeah. His
2: ne'er-do-well sons.
1: Yes, uh-huh. His ne'er-do-well. Okay, so that was just this morning in corruption. I think this is a whole corruption stack. This would be a treason stack.
2: We have a lot over there.
1: Yeah, we're on officially Kim Jong-un's North Korea side. Mm-hmm. For those of you keeping score at home, they are on Russia's side. Mm-hmm. They are helping Russia against Ukraine, and also Russia is helping Iran attack us. Mm-hmm. And so,
2: Russia is encouraging us to attack Greenland.
1: And by the way, Malcolm Nance, senior chief, already told us this, but he joins us every Wednesday, as we know. He told us what I'm seeing now all over the news this weekend. It's because they've destroyed all our bases, and they're lying to us about that they can't resupply the ship because they're coming from 11 billion miles away. Right? It's okay. All right. Hal Sparks, sexy liberal extraordinaire, the one big L.A. sexy liberal show this year before the midterms, October 24th, coming up here in Los Angeles. Hal Sparks, John Fugelsang, Frangela, as always. Mark Hamill will join us. Mm-hmm. Glenn Kirshner and some superstars to be named later that are very like hothouse orchids that you have to really,
2: to coddle.
1: Yeah.
2: Yeah.
1: Mark Hamill is a giant obviously star, but you don't have to coddle him. He's very sturdy. He's more like a celebrity cactus. Like, he's not, you don't have to coddle him.
2: Okay. You don't have to coddle Glenn Kirshner either. Good
1: right,
2: Lord.
1: Right. No, he's tough.
2: He is tough.
1: Hallie Schaffner will also join us. She's running against Tom Cotton, and his Adam's apple, and appears to be, yes, both of them, and she appears to be within like three points. She's a lifelong farmer. She's amazing.
2: Yep. Small business owner.
1: Yes, exactly.
2: And not a bobble.
1: She's an actual farmer, not like you when you lied to get your COVID shot and said you were a migrant farm worker. Liar.
2: Well, now that we're on C-SPAN 2, thanks for, like, getting me fired.
1: Government.
2: Yeah.
1: You know, statute of limitations hasn't run out.
2: Are you sure?
1: I don't know.
2: Do we know that?
1: Maybe I shouldn't be going off willy-nilly.
2: Great.
1: Why do I feel like
2: the Department of Agriculture is going to be on my ass now? Thanks.
1: Why do I feel like I'm going to be drawing all kinds of unwanted attention to us this week?
2: Yeah.
1: What are the chances? You know, I've not only gotten fired from TV, but I've taken down at least
2: two major networks.
1: Yeah. Which were they again? Oh, Fox Family and also Oxygen Network. Uh-huh. Yeah. So, sorry, C-SPAN 2. I'm just saying. What are the chances? Do you think we're still on now? Do you think we'll make it through the first segment?
2: They may have thought better of this.
1: Do you think someone was like Johnny an airplane? Just pulled the plug. Okay. All right. Also, my big birthday's coming up next month. As you know, Carol Burnett says I am turning 45 next month, so that's what I'm going with. Mm-hmm. Can I just say I get some of the funniest rejections. Well, Lewis Black, who said happy birthday, or I don't know why he couldn't make it, but it was the funniest decline letter
2: right.
1: I ever got until I got this one.
2: Oh.
1: From from Brad and George to Kay, which I have to read it because I told them they are adorable.
2: They are adorable. I've met them.
1: Remember when they came to the Christmas party here, and they're like, George was like, "Hello, Merry Christmas, Stephanie. Brad and I have bought you this bottle of wine."
3: That's your George to Kay.
1: And then I think he called me a douchebag. That's the thing that people. Yeah, I think we have George to Kay call. Yeah. Okay, I'm getting to his letter. All right, Sam is still new. Hey, look, C-SPAN, look how cute he is, though. Look at the eye candy that we've hired. Yeah.
2: T-A-K-E-I.
1: Yeah. All right, we'll find it. Let's go back to the letter. Okay, so I do get some of the funniest just responses.
2: Mm-hmm.
1: A lot of people, we have a huge lot of people coming. Like, huge, yes, but... This is from Brad Takei. I'm tempted to read it in
2: George's voice.
1: Should I? Because it's technically from Brad.
2: It just sounds like you with a cold.
1: Merry Christmas, Stephanie. Regarding Steph's big birthday, here we go. Dear Steph, Brad here, George Takei's husband and longtime companion. We are sorry to miss what promises to be a historic celebration of your 45th birthday as officially determined by Carol Burnett and upheld, we assume, for several election cycles. Look how long this is.
2: Yeah, I know. That's a novel.
1: This is like a... Oh, yeah.
4: Hi, this is George Takei from Star Trek, wishing all beings on all planets a Merry Christmas and a Warp Speed New Year.
5: It's the Stephanie Miller Show.
1: All right, not it. That's okay. Anyway, it's like a Christmas letter, like they update you on their entire year.
2: Yeah.
1: That was just the decline to my party because they won't be in town. But it's very sweet. I wrote them back. We will be in New York. For those of you, you know, just keeping track of George Takei's schedule.
2: If you want to dox them, sure.
1: We will be in New York on September 26th because George has secured tickets to Heated Rivalry off Broadway. He has read every Rachel Reed book, watched the steamy television series 3 times, and apparently this is now the logical next step in his immersion into the sweaty world of hockey. This is the most random letter I've ever gotten. And since we'll already be on the East Coast, George will be appearing at the official Star Trek set tour convention in Ticonderoga, New York, as we celebrate the 60th anniversary of Star Trek's debut on NBC September 6, 1966. George keeps on trekking.
2: It's turned into a promo for Star Trek.
1: I'm going to frame this. His next birthday, April 20th, 2027, will be number 90. Oh. Double your Carol Burnett anointed age. We are taking this calmly. Attached is a photo of George at the Creation Las Vegas convention on August 7th, chatting with Mr. Spock during the photo ops. Okay, hang on. I ran out of music. That's how long this is. To say we are your fans is a colossal understatement. We adore you. We love the whole gang, and we are crushed to miss your birthday spectacle. Love and hugs. Live long and prosper. Brad and George Takei. I would have loved to have them here. They've been to many parties, but that was worth it.
5: Yeah?
1: That was an awesome. Just have an update. I'll frame that. Okay.
5: Also, he's going to be at a Star Trek festival. Tickets available at...
1: I know. Well, I also wanted to give him a little right. pub since
5: sure.
1: he took the time to write such a nice decline.
5: Yeah.
1: All right. So lots of stuff to get. Did I miss anything else egregious? I think I hit the crazy, the George Washington posting, the... mm-hmm. Okay. Mm-hmm. All right, so we have a big Monday show, 17 minutes after the hour. This portion of the show brought to you by Incogni,
5: yeah.
1: My friends. That's right. Did you hear that? Yeah, it's my phone. What do you hear? Nothing.
5: Nothing.
1: Right? 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
9: Hey, there he is. 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
11: When someone is having a stroke, they may not be able to say it with words, but their body language will tell you loud and clear.
10: I'm having a stroke.
11: You just need to know the sudden signs. Look for FAST, F-A-S-T. F, face drooping. A, arm weakness. Or S, speech difficulty. Then T, time. Time to call 911 immediately, because the sooner they get to the hospital, the sooner they'll get treatment. And that can

0: It is the Stephanie Miller Show. Welcome to it.
1: You are a douchebag.
0: Thank you, George. He just had to add one more thought.
2: Yeah.
0: Jenny says, I would love to see the expression on 12-year-old Sam's face if he could have looked into the future and seen himself playing beaver sound bites as a grown-up.
2: 12-year-olds can't grow beards.
0: No, when he was 12. Oh. If he could have looked into his future, that he would be here.
3: That I didn't grow up in the last 20 years.
2: Yeah, I mean...
0: All right. Oh,
2: he grew up on the internet. He's seen worse than what he's playing.
3: Exactly.
0: because we did reinstitute Beaver Stack, I believe.
3: Oh.
0: By the way, our call-in number, we should give it out because we're on C-SPAN 2 all this week, 323-410-0458.
2: I think they're already flashing a Chiron on the
0: button. Oh, all right.
2: Yeah.
0: By the way, just so everyone knows, we are pre-fired as we normally are when we're hired. We're just here for the week.
2: There was a time where we were on MSNBC in the morning.
0: We filled after Don Imus got fired.
2: Right.
0: We filled in the Morning Joe slot.
2: Uh-huh.
0: But we were pre-fired. Once again, we were on 4 days, but we were told in advance.
2: Right.
0: It was just 4 days.
2: Yeah.
0: Yeah. So don't anybody get excited. This is just we're just filling in because the Senate's on recess, correct?
2: Yeah.
0: Yeah. Okay. So you just get more fart jokes, no extra charge. Our friend Dean Obadala made a great point. He said we need Democratic attorneys general to hold a joint press conference making it clear if Trump, Elon Musk, or any person violates state election laws by trying to help the GOP win, they will be swiftly charged, prosecuted, and imprisoned. Trump can't pardon for state crimes. Make them hear this now. I'm for that. I'm for all of the above.
2: Yeah.
0: Rather than... Oh, thank you for the beaver music.
2: Yeah.
0: I don't currently have any beaver news, Sam, but stay hopeful.
2: Oh. Okay.
0: No, just someone talking about
2: I think the beaver stack. Got
0: from,
2: it.
0: Yeah, from Friday.
2: Okay.
0: Okay.
2: I mean, you know.
0: Okay. Oh, by the way, we're just getting all kinds of love this week. I don't know what's going on, Chris. Michelle said, oh, my God, amazing. You were signal boosted on Reese Waters. Hey, Steph and Chris, not sure if you followed the Reese Waters channel on YouTube, but he included your Judge Jeanine skit on his latest show. Check it out.
2: Okay.
0: Thank you, Reese. Yes, my drunken Judge Jeanine skit is getting a little bit of play. What's going on with that, by the way? I believe the pool vandal files to block potential revived charges. Lawyers for the Olympian David Hearn filed a motion seeking to bar federal prosecutors from reviving a felony charge, saying they needed to head off possible prosecutorial harassment prompted by Trump. Yeah, mm-hmm. It's nice because they all go on the record.
2: Yeah.
0: Like Todd Blanche did a great interview yesterday on Meet the Press, which will be quite handy when he gets disbarred and sent to prison.
2: Because he's not under immunity.
0: Yeah. Yeah, no, that's what I'm saying.
2: Yeah,
0: yeah, it's quite handy how much video we have with which to prosecute people immediately. Yeah, because what did Judge Jeanine, it's a special grand jury.
2: What does that mean?
0: I don't know what that means. Don't make any
2: Glenn
0: jokes.
2: Glenn Kirshner didn't even know really what that meant on Friday.
0: Trump administration officials and allies suspect U.S. Attorney for D.C. Jeanine Pirro might be trying to get back on Trump's good side, you think? By convening a rare special grand jury in the district. Some officials see the special grand jury as an obvious ploy to save her job at all costs, as one administration official put it. Isn't it the same play we've seen every time with Ukraine or whatever? Just say there's investigation, even though they know they don't have evidence or a crime or any of that, but they can just say, oh, here's this support report, which is certainly not gin soaked, which is proving something.
2: The goal is to make totally innocent people pay for attorneys and whatever while they're trying to defend this.
0: We have some good
2: to
0: friends
2: scare
0: of ours.
2: Them and make them go away.
0: Yeah, we have some good friends of ours being targeted right now, and this just like endless vindictive prosecutions to try to, like you say, drain people
2: Of their will and their money.
0: Yeah, finances, etc.
2: Yeah,
0: is that going to happen to us now that we're on C-SPAN? Is there anything?

0: thing I've said.
1: Well,
0: this
1: might
0: far.
1: Happen to me since you told the public.
0: Oh, yes, you and your fraudulent migrant farm worker declaration to get your COVID shot.
1: I said I was an agricultural worker.
0: Shady, shady, shady, Sam.
1: We grow things here.
0: Well, that's what I'm saying. You picked up an avocado in my driveway once and then just said I'm a migrant farm worker.
1: I said nothing about being a migrant farm worker.
0: I believe that you did. You can use this video testimony, government.
1: I'm not under oath.
0: Is the FCC going to come after me for this?
1: Yes.
0: Really?
1: And for other things.
0: For the fart jokes. I believed it. Okay. I believe Trump being a bag of b****s. So it's not like right? They don't know what's covering. Okay. Kathy says, so let me get this straight. It's the sailors' fault. Their families are lying. They aren't staying long enough. Please explain to me how any veteran, active duty, and their family's loved ones still support Trump. Do I not say this every single day? 11 billion other things up until now?
1: Mm-hmm.
0: What is the purpose of him not just saying, they didn't stay long enough? They've been at sea 9 months without jumping overboard, without supplies.
1: I would love to hear from some actual veterans in our audience about how they feel about all of this.
0: Oh, by the way, hold please. Sam, tell me if this is going to bring around the youngins in the midterms.
2: Okay.
1: Uh-oh.
0: They crotchety old guys on Fox yelling about, people in the Army and Navy being pussies and stuff.
1: Uh-huh.
0: Giuliani, younger generation is privileged little who need to have the kicked out of them. That's going to bring around that Gen Z. Rudy, you keep talking. First of all, here's the other thing I learned, Chris, is he has a yes man as a producer because I have the whole transcript and all the producer says.
1: How did he luck out? You don't got one.
0: No, I have a no man.
1: Yeah.
0: This is why Rudy's show sucks, because you need to get a producer like I do that disagrees with everything you said. This guy just is like, yep, this is his whole side. Yep, right. You're right, Rudy. Yep, right. Yep, right, Rudy.
1: Oh, my God, what a kiss ass.
0: Right.
1: Jesus.
0: Yeah. He is a right man, and I have a wrong man. I have a no man.
1: I'm not
0: going to
1: kiss your ass like that.
0: Yeah, I'll tell you about this little. Thank God Sam leaves me notes saying that I'm all he lives for.
1: Sam agrees with me.
0: He's
1: more
0: my
1: often
0: Natalie
1: than he
0: Harp.
1: With
0: He's
1: you.
0: My Natalie Harp. You don't corrupt my son. 29 minutes after the hour.
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3: Emma was the daughter of a couple of parents who I interviewed, and she was young. 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
6: On this day in labor history, the year was 1937. That was the day the International Longshoremen's and Warehousemen's Union was founded. After the victorious strike of 1934 that established the Union Hiring Hall, West Coast Union leaders embarked on an inland campaign to organize the thousands of warehouse workers who handled shipped goods. But West Coast dock workers overwhelmingly chose to join the CIO after it was expelled from the AFL earlier that year. They found that the ILA planned to abandon the warehouse workers they had worked so hard to organize. They also opposed dues assessments to fight the CIO and disagreed with the ILA's hostility to minimum wage laws, Social Security, and unemployment insurance. Radicals like Harry Bridges and others had established themselves not only as workers' leaders, but also led attacks on Jim Crow racism in the ranks and in the industry. The success of the 1934 strike was due in part to the welcoming of blacks into the ranks of the Union. In his book, Workers on the Waterfront, historian Bruce Nelson notes that, quote, "The ILWU's well-known opposition to racial discrimination was an important factor in the Union's expansion into Hawaii, not only on the waterfront, but among sugar and pineapple plantation workers. The triumph of the ILWU in Hawaiian agriculture brought about a degree of fraternization across racial lines that few had thought possible. Since then, the Union has beat back numerous Taft-Hartley and McCarthy-era attacks. More recently, the ILWU has been in the forefront of broader social justice struggles, leading walkouts and work stoppages for various political causes. Today, it represents close to 60,000 workers, including those locals that initially refused to affiliate. Like what you hear? Check out more at laborhistoryin2.com.
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0: made you pay more for everything and took us to war on lies and spent most of last year trying to cover up for the world's most famous pedophile while the crook president and his crook family raked in billions.
1: Damn, John Ossoff, he is killing it. Can I just tell you these rallies he's having and James Tallarico, lines around the block there, and they are just, he's on fire. So give me some more, Senator John Ossoff.
0: While the sailors on the Lincoln fight his war, while he fruitlessly drains our munitions and oil reserves, the president sleeps through his meetings. He golfs and trades stocks. See, he doesn't want to do the job. He wants to build his ballroom and travel with Natalie on their apparently defenseless flying palace gifted by the Emir of Qatar.
1: He dropped Natalie. He dropped the mistress bomb. Oh, damn. See, this is how we like our Democrats.
2: Yeah.
1: Fighters.
2: That's right.
1: Yeah, Cherise said, what the government isn't telling us is they can't resupply our ships at sea due to the damage Iran did to our military bases. They are lying from top to bottom.
2: Malcolm told us that last week.
1: Yeah, absolutely. It always happens here.
2: It happens here first, then it goes out to other.
1: Don't you already feel better informed, C-SPAN 2?
2: And free speech TV.
1: Yes, thank you. Exactly.
2: We serve a lot of masters.
1: Yes, we do. We have 11...
2: Yes.
1: Melly says, while America slept, Trump turned his family's crypto hustle into an actual bank approved by regulators he appointed, run by his own kids, already fattened by $500 million from Abu Dhabi royalty. He didn't need Congress. He didn't need your vote. He just needed a rubber stamp from his own guy. That's just this morning's blistering corruption. Okay. Can I have some nostalgia music, please? This is part of their midterm strategy. Well, Trump's strategy is simple. It's just you and you're whining about your gas prices and you're being at sea for 9 months and blah, blah, blah, blah. So these are just, they're going to send a bunch of crotchety old men out to yell at the youngins?
2: Yep. Shaking their fist at clouds.
1: Yeah, exactly.
2: Yeah.
1: Ted would be his producer that agrees with everything Rudy says. We've been on the air, this show, like 25 years. I'm telling you, get yourself a no-man that disagrees with everything and is just a giant human irritant. Makes for better radio.
2: Conflict makes for great radio.
1: Right. Oh, you're annoying me already. This is a transcript of how a producer
2: there
1: could
2: is not a single
1: Ted
2: line
1: Goodman,
2: of conflict in that transcript.
1: Ted Goodman, producer. Look, some folks in this country of the younger generations are feeling the squeeze a little bit economically. Ooh. That was brave. Rudy, well, who cares if they're squeezing? Their grandparents felt the Depression and were pro-American.
2: God.
1: Goodman, yep, right. Giuliani, they don't have anything like the Depression. They're a bunch of privileged little... Goodman, you're right. Giuliani, what they really need is someone like my father to kick the out of them.
2: Back in my day!
1: Goodman, right. Right. Yeah, right. That's right. That's three rights in one sentence.
2: I need to have a talk with this Goodman guy.
1: Skip to the end. A lot of the parents of these kids are a bunch of ex-hippies. They were smoking their marijuana and these holes.
2: Their marijuana cigarettes.
1: Are smoking even stronger marijuana. Yeah! What do you think, Sam? Is that going to get Gen Z and the millennials
3: that
1: out to the polls?
3: That is definitely not going to help.
1: You and your wacky weed. Your Mary Jane, your hippie parents. Okay. Wow. That was compelling. Okay.
2: What's Goodman's name? Todd? What?
1: Hang on. Hold, please.
2: I work on a better show than he does, so I don't know if I'd call us equals. But
1: Ted. His name is Ted Goodman. Hi, Ted.
2: Okay. I need to have a...
1: Ted must curse his life daily. Are you kidding?
2: I need to take him to lunch.
1: Do you know what
2: lunch.
1: Rudy Giuliani smells like, first of all, probably?
2: I feel like I need to take him to lunch.
1: Yeah.
2: Here.
1: Take him aside.
2: Things can be better, Ted. Todd. Whatever.
1: Can you imagine just the like whiskey the spray when Rudy's like off on a rant?
2: Well, when
1: these kids need to get out of them.
2: Well, when I peel you off a grate every morning.
1: Yes. You need to learn to pick your anger
2: you
1: up
2: down.
1: By the scruff of their neck.
2: I at least hose you down.
1: Listen, who isn't having a rough
2: life?
1: Yes, with this in office. this would be crotchety old bastard part two. How weak are you? Fox News anchor goes nuclear on soldiers complaining about food aboard the USS Abraham Lincoln. Fox News anchor, Joey Jones. Don't know him? Don't try not to watch.
2: He's not old. Okay. Yeah.
1: went on a scorched earth rant against the sailor who complained to CNN about the food he was getting on the USS Abraham Lincoln, with Jones saying the troop was acting like a weak crybaby who should be too embarrassed to speak if he ever meets a World War II veteran. He also said the USA's in big trouble if the little kid represented a decent slice of the military. Is everybody over there like that guy that yells jackwagon at people in the commercial? Who's the guy?
2: Oh, Arlie Ermey.
1: Right, that guy.
2: Yeah.
1: That guy. Wow.
2: You jackwagon!
1: Yes, thank you. Kat said, Republicans have gone from support the troops to our troops are whiny weaklings in a hot minute. Yeah, remember the whole support the troops? Now the troops are all pussies and their families are all liars. Really? It's coming from them, from the people who are serving and their families.
2: From inside the house.
1: Yeah, calls coming. Wait, inside the boat, technically.
2: Inside the boat, yeah.
1: Yeah. Okay, and Adam Kinzinger, did I start the show about the, you know, the treason and all? I think I did. Adam Kinzinger said Trump is suspending exercises with South Korea because he says he has a really good relationship with Kim Jong-un. Meanwhile, North Korea has nuclear weapons, threatens our allies, supplies Russia's war against Ukraine, and has sent troops to fight alongside Putin. This is how American alliances get destroyed and how you convince countries like South Korea and Japan that they may need nuclear weapons of their own. The damage from this could last generations. Uh-huh. We keep saying that. That's the part that's going to take God knows how long to fix. It's just he absolutely just sides with our enemies like clockwork. By the by, can I just Koppel posted a quick reminder about the military geniuses in the Oval Office and the Pentagon, because you know at the time it made me crazy about the Afghanistan withdrawal, about Biden getting blamed for that, and the media was part of that. Like I always said, first of all, he got us out of our longest war ever. Thank you, President Biden. And it was never going to look like leaving Nantucket Airport.
2: Right.
1: It was still the most successful evacuation in history. But I just thought it was good that somebody posted once again the Afghanistan withdrawal facts. Trump, not Biden. Oh, I'm sorry. Did I confuse him with the Taliban?
2: Well, you know.
1: And other traitors.
2: He always sides with the bad people.
1: Yeah, someone was like, it's a good thing Obama killed Osama bin Laden because he would be best friends with him now and making crypto deals with him. And Trump, not Biden, negotiated directly with the Taliban terrorists and excluded the Afghan army. Trump, not Biden, drew down U.S. forces from 13,000 to 2,000, making them vulnerable to attack. Trump, not Biden, ordered the release of 5,000 Taliban fighters from prison, some of whom became the new faces of leaders of Afghanistan. Trump, not Biden, wanted to invite the Taliban leaders to Camp David on the anniversary of September 11th. Mm-hmm. Seriously, Trump, not Biden, agreed in May 1st exit from Afghanistan, then bragged that he didn't need an exit strategy. Trump, not Biden, refused on behalf of Biden's incoming team to brief them on the situation in Afghanistan. Trump, not Biden, shut down every airbase in Afghanistan except one, crippling the U.S. ability to extract its assets safely. Just to review, media, how about a little primer on that?
2: Mm-hmm.
1: Oh, by the way, did you see Trump took credit for prescription drug prices that was passed under? Anybody? Biden was the Inflation Reduction Act that Biden passed. And so Trump, of course, is waving a newspaper. And the newspaper article said it was because of Biden's legislation that this happened. Okay. Michael in Kansas. Hello, Michael. Hi.
3: Hello, Stephanie.
1: Hi.
3: Stephanie, I'm a Vietnam combat veteran. And after Vietnam, I spent my whole 12 months out in that jungle. And after I got out of Vietnam, I still had a year and 7 months to do in the Army. And then I went to Germany, and this is 1969 and 70. And these men over there were Vietnam vets who couldn't handle the United States or had some kind of military problem, and they went absolutely crazy. I myself went absolutely crazy, and those people on that ship, and there's women on that ship, there's rape going on, there's probably murder going on, because they were doing that in Germany. They were killing each other.
1: Yep, Michael,
3: crazy.
1: Yep, thank you, Michael. And thank you for your service. And this is which the CNN anchor was on board the ship, and Pamela Brown?
2: Yeah, Pamela Brown.
1: She secured rare access on board the USS Abraham Lincoln and penned a gripping account of the conditions there. And she said the main problem is how long, you know, you can imagine psychologically, sure. 9 months is a long time. Especially, so for that bone spurs piece of to go, oh, it wasn't long enough, their deployment, someone that never served on top of,
2: especially at the beginning of their deployment, they were told it's only going to be a couple of weeks.
1: That is psychological torture to our caller's point. Have the deployments gone on too long? A reporter asked Trump on Friday. No, not nearly long enough. Why have to be a D on top of everything else? Hegseth said the reports were completely misrepresented. Brown wrote that sentiment did not go over well with many of the sailors I'm in touch with. One sailor said, at first, when we learned we'd be doing combat operation, it was intended to be a two-week thing. But unfortunately, that became a seven-month thing. They told it was to help Iranian protesters. Then they told us we're out here to denuclearize Iran. Now it's to support a blockade. The purpose of even doing this is inconsistent. So that's the other thing. They don't even know what they're doing out there. And they're out there 9 months, you know, with not enough food. And you'd be going crazy, too. Mm-hmm. By the way, I'm sorry, rationale number 11, D-billion. J.D. Vance says now low gas prices is the number one goal in Iran, which the gas prices were low before we started this unnecessary debacle.
2: And
1: so
2: now
1: that's,
2: they're not.
1: Yeah, and to, I assume, open the strait, which was, again, open before we started.
2: Completely open.
1: Okay, so
2: no
1: this
2: tolls,
1: is...
2: No tolls, no nothing.
1: Yeah, I don't know how many rationales were. Keeping gas prices low now, once again, which they were. Is the United States' number one goal in the Iran war. Oh, so now it's not the nuclear thing or any protesters?
2: No, forget the nuclear stuff.
1: Yeah,
2: that's in the past.
1: I love this. The comments in NBC News, the comments appear to be the latest shift in public rationale for the conflict. Do you think? Do you think?
2: I think we've had about,
1: by the way,
2: seven rationales for it.
1: Yeah, we were about seven. Eight. Remember, that happened with Iraq, too.
2: Yeah.
1: Remember our last unnecessary disaster in the Middle East? Yeah. CNN data analyst Harry Enten broke down how Trump is hemorrhaging voter support due to the rise in gas prices. His disapproval on gas prices is 79%. That's almost 80%, Chris.
2: Yeah, I've heard. Mm-hmm.
1: I'm the official statistician of the Stephanie Miller Show.
2: You're decidedly less excitable than Harry Enten.
1: Yes. I'm very old, very bitter. Trump has achieved what Enten called the rare trifecta majority disapproval among Republicans, independents, and Democrats on gas prices. So it's just like, so of course, now they're like, oh, that's the main reason we're there is to, what? Okay, and we still have no way, we have no way out that I can see.
2: Right.
1: All right, let's do one more quick one. Karen in Chicago. Hello, Karen.
4: Hi, good morning, Stephanie.
1: Good morning.
4: You know, listening to Rudy Giuliani is especially triggering. You know, all politics is personal. Here's the thing that Rudy Giuliani and so many older people do not understand. Kids, Gen Zers that have done everything right, they went to school. My son, and I'm going to use my son as an example. My son went and got a four-year degree in graphic design. Those jobs are now going to AI, okay? So now he has to work for a company that refuses to provide full-time hours. So therefore, he doesn't get paid benefits. He doesn't get benefits.
1: Sam is shaking his head like one of those dogs in the back of your car, one of those animatronics.
2: Okay.
1: Yeah.
4: But this is the thing. So they pay him $1,200 a month. The average cost for a one-bedroom apartment here in Chicago is $1,500.
1: Yep.
4: Well, already you're in the hole. And then you have a $500 student loan payment, despite the fact that your parents saved for college for you. And it's non-negotiable. What do these people think these kids are pissed about?
1: Right.
4: Are you kidding me?
1: And
4: Rudy
1: Giuliani
4: had every advantage.
1: And by the way, I saw some polling, Karen, in Texas. And Tallarico is up, right, Chris? Like, I don't know, maybe four or five
2: three
1: points.
2: Three or four points.
1: Yeah, in some polls. But if you break it down by age, people over 50, largely for Paxton, right, for this crook. I mean, it's like they're determined to keep screwing things up for their children, right?
4: Absolutely. Well, I mean, and the thing of it is, and I've never understood this too, why are you not interested in doing anything about climate change, about helping the environment, when all you're doing is passing on what we're seeing now, more severe storms? I mean, it's just, these people are absolutely abhorrent. They are amoral. And I'm sorry, but Rudy Giuliani and anybody that calls themselves conservative, tell me one piece of legislation that you all have passed in the last 30 years that actually keep in line with the teachings of Jesus Christ, the person that you say claim to love.
1: By the way,
4: they're so full of it.
1: By the way, anxious opposition posted, I hate to be the one to break it to you, but you're supposed to help your fellow humans. That's how functioning societies work. I posted a bike ride picture like I usually do, Karen, this weekend. And I just said in the post, I said, I wish America could be more like the cycling community. I have never been at the side of the road where every cyclist has not stopped and said, are you okay? Do you need anything? Right? Do you need help with a flat? Do you
4: that's
1: need a
4: right.
1: snack?
4: That's
1: Are you,
4: right.
1: you know,
4: the that, common
1: that's,
4: good.
1: Yeah, that's what a society is supposed to be like, right?
4: Exactly. They are not interested at all. And it's just, I do not understand. Why is it that your priorities are to make it harder for people? Why are your priorities to hurt people who do not have the same advantages as you?
1: Yes.
4: And by the way, the fact that you were able to do all this stuff, it might speak more to your white male privilege than anything else. It is not your superior, intellect, okay?
1: Right.
4: You guys are less than mediocre. F Donald Trump, and I'm glad you guys are on
1: heavens.
4: C-SPAN 2.
1: I was just going to say, I believe you were ready for your close-up on C-SPAN 2, my friend. That was fantastic of you. Thank you.
4: Thanks. Right. Love you guys.
1: I love you. All right. Goodbye. 50 minutes after the hour, this portion of the show brought to you by Help, I've Fallen. 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
0: 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Some breaking news. E. Jean Carroll can keep Trump's $5 million.
1: According to SCOTUS. So this is like the highest court in the land.
0: Did they hopefully even say, even his PAC court say, get the out and don't come back again? Dear God, I've never even heard of anything like this. He already lost, had to pay her. Then he's like, can she just give it back? Can she give it back? The Supreme Court is like, no. No, no, no. Okay. And in other adjudicated rapey news, MJ says, so handwritten notes from the FBI implicate Donald Trump in the sexual assault of a 13-year-old girl, and nobody seems to care, like, at all. Release the unredacted Epstein files now, which is exactly what Katie Fang's trying to do.
2: They are handwritten notes by four different meetings with a victim who alleges when she was 13 she was sexually abused by Donald Trump. That's the allegation. Now, the actual 302s, the official FBI reports, they've been turned over. After much hullabaloo and pushing by media, they were turned over. Why aren't you turning over these handwritten notes? Well, today, the prosecution said, well, you know what? They're duplicative. That's the first time they've ever said it. Before, they said it was substantially similar to the 302s. So what did the judge do today? He said that the handwritten notes must be turned over in camera, unredacted, so that he can check them out, because they continue to refuse to give them to the court.
0: God bless Katie Fang. She is a badass. We will try to get her back on as soon as we can.
1: How can these people ignore court orders like this? By the way, I don't understand.
0: If you watch C-SPAN, you've seen Ted Lieu and Dan Goldman and others read this on the floor of the House. What is in the Epstein files that are incredible accusations against Donald Trump. That's why they're not releasing them. 58 minutes after the hour, Hal Sparks and Hallie Schaffner all coming up.
3: Gosh, Vince, the Crash Dummy Museum is something. And to think all this has helped people learn to buckle their safety belts.
4: Yeah, like this. The crypt of Toot Toot Car driving across the common.
3: What's that he's covered in?
4: Looks like a fender. Talk about getting wrapped up in your work.
3: Hey, Vince, out here, the world's first airbag.
4: A fine example of pop art.
3: And look, the Moaning Lisa.
4: Yeah, well, crashed into walls long enough, I guess it'll take the smile off anybody's face.
3: Vince, look at this vase covered in tiny dummy drawings. Think it's Baroque?
4: Why, did you break it?
3: Hey, Vince, do you think we'll ever end up in a museum?
4: Let's hope, Lair. When everybody in this great country of ours finally learns that buckling up can save their lives, then our job will be done.
3: And with luck, they'll put us here, right next to the Venus de lots of miles on her.
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6: It's not only the lower 48. July 2026 was the hottest July ever recorded globally. Jellyfish are expanding their range northward and are messing with nuclear power plants. Plus,
7: if you're getting ready for a trip to the beach, we've got one more thing you need to think about, actually worry about.
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8: 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I'm Brad Friedman.
6: And I'm Desi Doyen.
8: Stand by for 6 minutes of independent green news, politics, analysis, and snarky comment.
9: The big oil companies announced that they're raking in record profits. That's war profiteering, if you ask me, and it's got to stop.
8: Donald Trump can't even stop the war. You think he's going to stop the profiteering? J.B. Pritzker, this is your Green News Report.
10: I'm going to soak up the sun.
8: Okay, Desi Doyen, who is bad enough when it was just the lower 48 states, but it's even worse than that, eh?
6: Yes, it is. In our last episode, we told you that July 2026 was the hottest July in the contiguous United States. Today, it's not just that, it's the entire globe. NASA this week announced that last month was the hottest July ever recorded globally across both land and sea since record-keeping began in the 1850s.
8: Well, great, everyone gets to enjoy it.
6: Yeah, the EU's Copernicus Climate Service, using a different data set, rated July 2026 as the second hottest July on record. Forecasters say the powerful Super El Nino forming in the Pacific will goose global temperatures even higher in coming months, fueling more intense weather disasters. Samantha Burgess of Copernicus says that extreme heat and persistent drought fuel a self-reinforcing feedback loop. Quote, as soils dry out, they lose their ability to provide natural cooling, allowing heat to build more readily. This is a clear example of how climate change is intensifying heat extremes, with heat and drought increasingly reinforcing one another.
8: That doesn't sound good.
6: The new July heat record comes just days after Copernicus announced that last month was the hottest July on record specifically for the world's oceans. The oceans absorb more than 90% of the excess heat trapped by humanity's burning of fossil fuels, and that has consequences. Along the U.S. Gulf Coast, a flesh-eating bacteria called Vibrio vulnificus, which thrives in warm seawater, has killed at least 7 people this year. Yikes. Along the U.S. Gulf Coast.
8: Wow.
6: 2 in Florida and 5 in Louisiana. The pathogen infects people through open wounds or contaminated raw shellfish. As the oceans warm to record levels, the previously rare flesh-eating bacteria is expanding its range northward into Maryland and New York, according to tropical disease expert Dr. Peter Hotez on CBS News.
10: With every year now, because of climate change, we're seeing it higher and higher, more northerly latitudes.
6: So, of course, last year, the Trump administration eliminated mandatory public health reporting of cases of Vibrio vulnificus.
8: Really?
6: Yep. Thanks to hotter oceans, jellyfish are also expanding northward and disrupting nuclear power plants. France this week shut down 3 nuclear reactors on the North Sea because swarms of jellyfish clogged their cooling water intake systems, curtailing power supply during record heat waves at the same time as freshwater nuclear plants in Europe are also being forced offline due to record low river levels caused by drought. In an interview with DW News, Chris Roslow of energy data firm Ember noted that all thermal power plants, coal, gas, and nuclear, are vulnerable to heat and drought.
11: It's not just nuclear and hydropower that kind of experience difficulty in extreme heat. But basically, it's only, I think it's fair to say, only solar power performs relatively well in these conditions, and that for us just underlined the importance of having a diversified mix of energy sources.
8: Only solar power works well when it gets really, really hot.
6: Funny how that works.
8: Isn't it, though?
6: Finally, the Trump administration this week withdrew federal funding for the Arctic Report Card, a critical scientific assessment tracking how rapid warming from climate change is transforming the Arctic, the fastest warming region on Earth. Arctic warming is upending ecosystems and reconfiguring trade routes with major impacts on national security and geopolitics. It also has profound impacts beyond the North Pole, influencing global weather and ocean circulation. The report was targeted for elimination in the right-wing manifesto Project 2025. It is the latest in a long line of actions by the Trump administration against science documenting the impacts of human-caused climate change.
8: He really wants to kill us all, doesn't he? For much more on all of these stories and the ones we couldn't get to, check out our website at greennews.bradblog.com if you dare. I'm Brad Friedman.
6: And I'm Desi Doyen.
8: And this has been your Green News Report. It was the heat
5: 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Please help Progressive Voices support the Green News Report by stopping by bradblog.com/donate.

0: disgusting what this country's become under him, but it's all totally predictable. Why? Because the Republican Party is a fascist, terrorist, imperialist, sadistic death cult. The Republican agenda is deregulation and let the corporations do whatever the fuck they want, give all the money to the Epstein-class billionaire pedophiles, okay, and start as many wars as humanly possible because we try to dominate the world and we try to steal the world's natural resources.
1: All right, but Kyle, come out of your shell, for God's sake. Stop being so shy. Kyle Kulinski, we love him. All right, one of the ways we do that is we take back the House, and look who's here. It's Hallie Schaffner, candidate for the Senate from Arkansas, who is running against Tom Cotton. Good morning, Hallie.
2: Hi, I was like jamming out your intro song.
3: Yeah.
2: It was great.
1: So I have to tell you, we heard about you and that you are within, like, I don't know, 3 points or something of Tom Cotton in Arkansas. I keep saying it, Hallie.
2: That's right.
1: I feel like this year all things are possible, right? Talk to us about Arkansas.
2: Well, Arkansas is a unique place. Well, I like to say that we're a unique place because most people don't know this. 80% of our voters, our registered voters, are not registered with a party, which means we're a very independent-minded state. So it's very unusual for us.
1: Yeah.
2: And I have an advantage because I am a sixth-generation Arkansas farmer from the middle of nowhere. We talked offline about the fact that I am from a town called Schaffner, Arkansas, which I demand
1: Lockport, New York, change its name to Stephanie now. But I was like, wait, you grew up in Schaffner, which is named after your family.
2: I did, which it sounds very impressive, just so your listeners know, there are 10 of us, we're all related, so not so, that great.
1: So this is a small farming community in the the past 9 years, you've actually operated the family farm, making payroll, working with lenders and insurance, balancing the realities of farming while raising a family like so many working parents. You know, the strain of long days, the hope of building a better future for your young son. Hallie, I've said this over and over again. We talked about what's going on in the USS Lincoln, and I've said for years, I don't understand how one veteran ever voted for this guy. And I've said for years, I don't get how one farmer has voted for him. He has devastated our farming community. Can you talk about that a little bit?
2: Well, and so we've lost 25% of all the family farms in Arkansas, and we've lost 15,000 farms across the United States. That is mostly in Middle America. So we're looking at Arkansas, Louisiana, Mississippi, Iowa. Arkansas now leads the nation in farm bankruptcies and farmer suicides. And last spring, we became one of the farmers who we lost our farming operation because of the tariffs and because of the economic crisis, the fact that we didn't have another farm bill. And yes, I do recognize that farmers, for the most part, have been voting very conservative in the last several elections. A lot of that has had to do with economic policy, feeling like the farming community has been left behind by the Democratic Party, which in Arkansas is not necessarily an argument that's invalid. In a lot of ways, the Democratic Party has left Arkansas behind. And so when I go into these conservative communities, I have to kind of buck up against this more toxic national brand and say, listen, I'm not asking anybody to become a Democrat.
1: Right.
2: I'm just asking, can't we do a lot better than leading the nation in farm bankruptcies?
1: Yeah, but you know, Hallie, it's so interesting when you say Arkansas, what triggers it for me is Bill Clinton. And, you know, a rising tide lifts all boats. And I mean, in your stuff, it says, while Arkansas families like hers struggle, Tom Cotton voted against the farm bill, against Medicaid, against economic development, against disaster relief, while supporting tax cuts for billionaires and blowing up the national debt. I mean, unfortunately, that's what the Republican Party stands for now, whatever they used to stand for, right?
2: Oh, it's wild because, yeah, Tom Cotton came in 12 years ago and promised us the world. And basically what he did is he went to D.C. and he pulled the ladder up behind him, which you can argue a lot of politicians on both sides of the aisle have done that. But, yeah, you're right. The Republican Party, for the most part, has been preaching this message of fiscal conservatism. And now it seems like we're happy to spend any amount of time and resources anywhere other than the United States and the state of Arkansas.
1: So I love the part of your resume. It says Hallie is a servant leader, not a politician. She didn't plan to run for office. She wanted to farm. But, you know, it's obviously Trump and Republicans kind of making your life unworkable, like a lot of American families now that motivated this. And it just, when Trump obviously seems like he's just there to serve himself, I think that's such an important message that you're actually a public, you believe in public service, right?
2: Yeah. Well, it was not on my bingo card to be running for office. And losing the farm, not losing the farm, but closing our operation was heartbreaking for me, because I am a sixth generation farmer. I live in a town that's named after my family. And a lot of farmers are feeling that way right now. It's our largest industry in the state. But you're right. This story of working hard and doing everything right and still falling behind, that's not just farmers in Arkansas or in middle America in general.
1: So now you went to Vanderbilt.
2: I did.
1: But, you know, again, you're just a farmer, basically, for six generations from Arkansas.
2: Yeah.
1: Do you think we can, it certainly by the polling, looks like we can take back this sort of framing of all liberals are snooty elitists? I mean, Tom Cotton went to, how did they get away with, they all go to Ivy Leagues.
3: Yeah, right.
1: Fancy schools, and somehow they're men of the people. And we're all snotty elitists, right?
2: Well, and to be fair, I got a full ride scholarship to Vanderbilt University. We could not have afforded to go to that school in any stretch of the imagination. I think we are devaluing in some ways this idea that, you know, we can broaden our minds beyond our hometowns, beyond the things that we do, that we can be, I would say, I'm a gray collar worker.
1: Yeah. Yeah.
3: Okay.
1: Well, I love you. Just you write, my focus is simple. Make our Arkansas a place where hard work leads to a good life. Sam is our new youngin here on the show. And we were just saying life is just unaffordable for most of us, particularly young people, though, trying to pay off college loans, trying to afford a house, it's health insurance. We've been talking about Trump taking credit for the Inflation Reduction Act, right? Stephen posted, Trump is taking a victory lap because prescription drug prices fell, the biggest drop since 1963. Medicare's first negotiated drug prices kicked in this year, cutting prices on 10 major drugs by 38 to 79%. That out-of-pocket cap came from the same law. That law, Biden's Inflation Reduction Act, not one Republican voted for it. That's the thing I'm hoping we take back, is both sides don't do it. You know, my dad, you might see this, my dad ran with Goldwater in 64. So I come from a Republican family, but this party doesn't stand for anything the Republican Party used to stand for.
2: Well, Tom Cotton certainly stands for his own national ambitions,
3: right,
2: and a just astounding amount of economic incompetence. I really get mad about these Medicaid and SNAP cuts. They're in the One Big Beautiful Bill, because Arkansas is literally the most food insecure and the second sickest state in the country, and the fourth poorest. And he has essentially assured that we're going to lose our rural hospitals, our clinics, that we're going to start losing population in our rural areas. Arkansas is a rural state. And the gas prices, my God, they have made life completely unlivable for a state like Arkansas, where you have to drive 30 minutes to an hour to get anywhere. And now the doctor being one of those things.
1: Yeah, exactly. Did you drive a tractor? What kind of gas does that take?
3: Stop it, Stephanie.
1: I want to know about farm. All I know about farm life comes from watching Green Acres when I was a kid.
2: Well, and our farming is a little bit different because it's so much larger. I mean, I grew soybeans and rice, and so we run these like 300 horsepower tractors, which, let me tell you, diesel guzzlers.
3: Oh, yeah.
2: The war in Iran has absolutely killed our farmers, because it started in March, which was when Arkansas farmers went to the field to plant corn. Mm-hmm. Now we're ramping it up again just as we're going to the field to harvest corn, and this is when we use the most diesel.
1: Yeah. This is, I was thinking I get allergic to smelling hay. I think my entire farming knowledge comes from Green Acres, and now we have, of course, all these, you know, foodborne, you know, illness outbreaks because of the Bobby Kennedy being in charge. I mean, it's stuff that it's impacting the entire cycle, isn't it?
2: Yeah. It is. But let me tell you, folks are waking up in rural America. I mean, they're paying attention in a way that they haven't. in a long time. And I tell people this all the time. Listen, I understand that folks like you and I, we're media consumers. You know, we follow things, our algorithms, they are keyed into politics. But most people in Arkansas are not, because they're waking up in the morning and they're wondering, how am I going to feed my kids? Is my job going to be there tomorrow? But now things have gotten so bad, people are turning out their pockets, there's nothing in them, and they're saying, wait a minute, my life is not getting better. And folks like Tom Cotton are actively voting against the things that I need to survive.
1: Yeah. Well, I honestly, I know you're seeing all the same polling I'm seeing. And but I guess we can't say it enough, right? Polling and pundits, it doesn't mean anything. We got to get out and vote. So make your pitch. Make your pitch, future senator.
2: Uh-oh. Well, I am a... Can y'all hear me okay?
1: Yeah, okay. You froze for a minute. Go ahead.
2: Can y'all hear me?
1: Yep, go ahead.
2: Okay, great. So I am a Arkansas farmer. I am a political newcomer who has never run for office before, and I am living rent-free in the head of the third most powerful Republican in the U.S. Senate. And it is because we are running a campaign that hasn't been run in Arkansas in over a decade. And I mean, I'm everywhere. I am talking to folks. I am shaking people's hand. I am looking them in the eye, and I'm saying, I am going to do right by you. You can trust me, and it doesn't matter in a party. Yep. Like, we are totally beyond parties at this point. We are suffering so much. What we really need is for folks outside of Arkansas to look at us and say, you know what? This is a race that we can win.
1: Yeah. No.
2: And I know that's strange for people to hear.
1: I know.
2: But no, it truly is.
1: It is close. Please go help Hallie and support her, and please come back and keep us posted. Thank you so much, and good luck.
2: I sure will. Okay. Thank you, Stephanie.
1: There Thanks, she Hallie. Goes. Hallie Schaffner, yeah. Senator, future yeah. Senator future Schaffner Senator. Of the great state of Arkansas. Fantastic. All right. We have Hal Sparks coming up for That's the right. hour, ladies and gentlemen. 17 minutes after the hour, this portion of the show brought to you by my Bristle Beauty Brush.
3: Yeah, I'm a girl.
1: I am a girl. 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
5: Fight the power! Fight the power! Fight the power! We've got to fight the power to beat!
6: How about that future senator, Hallie Schaffner?
7: She's awesome. I love her.
6: She's a hot farmer's daughter. What's going on?
7: Stop it. Oh, my God.
6: Come on. Aren't there farmer's daughter
7: she's
6: jokes?
7: She's never going to come on again.
6: She's never going to come on anyway because she's going to be a senator.
7: We have
6: nobody of note wants to come slumming around here.
7: We've had Sheldon Whitehouse on in the last couple of months. We have senators.
6: I'm just kidding. We are. We're Senator Fart Joke. Senator Fart Joke. That's how you know. That's our Okay. Oh, Dave said the same thing I did. I'm really glad President Obama rid the world of Osama bin Laden before Donald Trump had the chance to fall in love with him. Yeah, because we would have heard that, right? Mm-hmm. They would have had a crypto venture and. Thank you, Smith says, I will never forgive anyone who just couldn't vote for HRC in 2016 and decided to protest vote by voting third party or not voting at all. We would have been on a completely different timeline. The Supreme Court would look nothing like it does now. Merrick Garland would be sitting where Gorsuch sits. There would be no Kavanaugh, no Barrett, no Coney. Rush confirmation days before an election. Roe v. Wade would still be the law of the land. Dobbs never happens. Yes.
7: It's not like
6: she triggered me about this from being from Arkansas about the Hillary Clinton.
7: It's not like we didn't warn people about all of this, though, and it's all coming to pass. So we told you so.
6: Yes. Pam in Kansas. Hey, Pam, welcome.
8: Thank you. First of all, I'm thrilled to see you on C-SPAN.
7: Yay, C-SPAN too.
8: I was channel surfing and saw that, and I was so excited. But I have to tell you about an event that we had in Kansas over the weekend with Senator Mark Kelly.
6: Mm-hmm. Ah.
8: He was the keynote speaker at a Johnson County Democrats' annual gala. And we are part of the greater Kansas City, but we're on the Kansas side. And there were about 1,000 highly motivated, excited people. He couldn't believe. He kept saying, I can't believe how motivated you are.
6: Yeah.
8: Because we've got a guy who's going to beat Roger Marshall.
6: Wow. I mean, look what's happening in Arkansas. She's within 3 points of Tom Cotton.
7: Right.
6: Tallarico's ahead in Texas, right? And lines around the block for his rallies.
8: And Adam is tied right now with Marshall.
7: That's amazing.
8: Which is unheard of in Kansas.
6: Right.
8: So, and Mark Kelly is my guy for president.
6: He's great.
8: I think he is a superstar. He had everybody motivated. He was in Iowa. He was in Kansas City, Missouri. So I just have to tell you that don't overlook the Midwest because we are highly motivated and we're going to make it happen.
6: Yeah. No, when we went to Kansas City for Sexy Liberal, we had a fantastic time. Amazing.
7: And a great crowd.
6: And now I'm not allowed to go back, Pam, because I ordered steamed broccoli at the barbecue joint
7: Jack Stack.
6: Yeah, I was kicked out of Kansas for
8: exactly. Oh, my gosh.
7: Right?
8: Oh, my gosh.
6: Sorry.
8: Oh, well. For you, we'll make an exception.
6: All right.
7: Oh, God.
6: Okay. It's a one-time offense, broccoli. Sam, it was delicious. It had Parmesan on it. It was fantastic.
7: You know, if you would have had their barbecue, you would have been in. That was such good barbecue. Oh, my God.
6: Fantastic broccoli. Okay. I was supporting the farmers that grow broccoli around there.
7: In Kansas?
6: Somewhere. Sure.
7: Sam's like, oh,

0: It's still better than previous.
1: Really?
0: Yeah.
1: Yeah.
0: I mean, like I said,
1: are you feeling a little like that, like the gimp in the basement? Are you like, why did I take this gig?
0: I mean,
2: Sam has worked where we used to work.
1: Oh, well, then we, by comparison, we do pretty well.
0: Yeah. Also, as long as I'm not the gimp from Pulp Fiction, I'm fine.
1: Oh, okay. Yeah, that's what I meant, the gimp from Pulp. There's no ball gag. I haven't made you use a ball gag. People want to hear what you have to say.
0: That's good.
2: Well, the gimp didn't have the ball gag.
1: No.
2: That was Bruce Willis and
1: right.
2: Ben Rames.
1: Yeah, yes. I did see it. Okay.
2: Yeah, that's not your kind of movie.
1: Yeah, it's not my kind of movie. is Julie Roberts or Sandra Bullock in it? No, I didn't see it.
2: Uma Thurman's in it.
1: Oh, yeah.
2: Kicks ass.
1: Okay. I love this post. Listen, I completely understand why people are having such a hard time deciding who to vote for in the midterms. On one hand, you have the Democrats, who may have disappointed you a little. And on the other hand, you have child-raping murderers running concentration camps with our tax dollars, draining the U.S. Treasury directly into their offshore bank accounts while making the planet uninhabitable for human life. That's a tough call, man. A real Sophie's choice. I feel like that's the snark that I enjoy so much. It's a little bit of snarkiness.
2: Yeah.
1: I have very, very enjoyable. Okay.
2: That was a tough choice that Sophie had to make, though.
1: Okay. Democrats hold an 8-point advantage over Republicans on the generic congressional ballot. CNN's also points to independent voters who favored Democrats by an 11-point margin, 40% to 29%. Go, go, go. Blue tsunami. We can't have a blue wave. We need a blue tsunami. Oh, speaking of which, one more out here in California. Governor poll, Javier Becerra, 55%. Steve Hilton, 37%. Bye-bye. Bye-bye now, Steve. Wah, wah, wah. I know, we still have to get out and vote. But...
2: I'm starting to see some Steve Hilton ads.
1: No.
2: Yeah.
1: Okay, 29 minutes after the hour, my personal comedy, Jesus. John Fugelsang next.
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3: Emma was the daughter of a couple of parents who I interviewed, and she was young. 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
5: I'm Rick Smith, and this is Labor History in 2. On this day in labor history, the year was 1937. That was the day the International Longshoremen's and Warehousemen's Union was founded, after the victorious strike of 1934 that established the Union Hiring Hall, West Coast Union leaders embarked on an inland campaign to organize the thousands of warehouse workers who handled shipped goods. But West Coast dock workers overwhelmingly chose to join the CIO after it was expelled from the AFL earlier that year. They found that the ILA planned to abandon the warehouse workers they had worked so hard to organize. They also opposed dues assessments to fight the CIO and disagreed with the ILA's hostility to minimum wage laws, Social Security, and unemployment insurance. Radicals like Harry Bridges and others had established themselves not only as workers' leaders, but also led attacks on Jim Crow racism in the ranks and in the industry. The success of the 1934 strike was due in part to the welcoming of blacks into the ranks of the union. In his book, Workers on the Waterfront, historian Bruce Nelson notes that, quote, the ILWU's well-known opposition to racial discrimination was an important factor in the union's expansion into Hawaii, not only on the waterfront, but among sugar and pineapple plantation workers. The triumph of the ILWU in Hawaiian agriculture brought about a degree of fraternization across racial lines that few had thought possible. Since then, the union has beat back numerous Taft-Hartley and McCarthy-era attacks. More recently, the ILWU has been in the forefront of broader social justice struggles, leading walkouts and work stoppages for various political causes. Today, it represents close to 60,000 workers, including those locals that initially refused to affiliate. Like what you hear? Check out more at laborhistoryin2.com.
6: From the U.S. Department of Health and Human Services, Adopt U.S. Kids and the Ad Council.

0: Trump is doing more damage to the United States of America than any other single individual that I can possibly think of since maybe Andrew Johnson after the assassination of Abraham Lincoln. I really mean it. He is like the way in which he has turned the Oval Office into the family office, that for the pure benefit of him. If you are able to become president for the sole purpose of benefiting yourself, that is called a king.
1: This has been your moment of Hunter Biden. People that just tuned in on C-SPAN 2 are like, is that Magda from There's Something About Mary that's making out with her dog?
2: Yeah.
1: That's Clyde. Clyde wanted some screen time because Bonnie was already on. There you go, America. That was Clyde.
2: Clyde left off of your lap really quickly, so I don't know if he wanted screen time.
1: Yes, he did. He's handsome and romantic like Hunter Biden. You remember they used to do your moment of Zen? You know, now I need my moment of Hunter. Oh, in fact, it's Monday, and there was extra grief from Trump over the weekend.
0: Trump is doing more.
1: So I will need a second moment of Hunter.
2: Here we go.
0: In a state like Michigan, with an incredibly vibrant and old and important Muslim community, is that Abdul Asayed is a great candidate for there. You may want to be able to call him a communist because he believes in universal health care. Mm. I don't know anybody. I have never talked to anybody that doesn't think that it's a right, that people should have the right to access health care without going bankrupt.
1: Thank you. Thank you. And thank you. We've been just to say I'm thinking about Medicare. You know, it's in 20 years from now.
2: Oh, sure. That's not what Ari told me.
1: Ari, my chapter advisor.
2: Uh-huh.
1: Researchers estimate the U.S. spent about $5.28 trillion on healthcare in 2024. Under the universal single-payer system they modeled, spending would fall to $4.24 trillion. A new Yale-led analysis finds that Medicare for All-style single-payer could simultaneously cover everyone, substantially reduce U.S. healthcare spending, and prevent tens of thousands of deaths each year. It seems like such a no-brainer to me. Right? Read that again. A Yale study finds Medicare for All could save $1 trillion every year and more than 114,000 American lives. We already spend enough to guarantee health care to every American. The problem isn't that we can't afford universal health care. It's that we keep choosing not to. And by the way, so this Luigi Dimangione, which is what you get before the pasta vagol at the Bada Bing.
2: Yeah, sure.
3: Yeah.
1: With a man of God. He pled guilty to federal stalking charges, and it was kind of chilling. He said, before traveling to New York, I used a 3D printer to make a gun. I traveled to New York with the intent to shoot Brian Thompson on the morning of December 4th, 2024. I shot Mr. Thompson. I knew what I was doing. As we said at the time, Chris, don't make this guy a hero. Like, you can't advocate for that, but I'm just saying, the anger about the healthcare system is real, and it is visceral out there. And so that's, you know, anyway. But that was my point. It's just that was this Hakeem Jeffries on Meet the Press?
2: It was.
1: Oh, boy. Okay.
4: Will you put Medicare for All up for a vote if you become Speaker?
5: Well, listen, these are all conversations that the House Democratic Caucus is going to have. Right now, we're focused on November 3rd, not January 3rd. As you indicated, I haven't co-sponsored the Medicare for All legislation that has been introduced over the last several years. I do think we need to figure out how to fix our broken healthcare system and then build something better.
1: So someone said it best, Chris. They said, we didn't get here by baby steps, so we're not going to get out with baby steps. I just think, again, Medicare for All, expanding the Supreme Court, these should be
2: the baseline.
1: We need big ideas, yes to get
2: Medicare
1: out of the
2: Medicare for All should be the baseline.
1: Yeah. Representative Ro Khanna on that.
6: There is an energy that the economic system is just working for a few, for people in my district, one-third of the nation's wealth, and not working for many. And that is really the animating theme in the Democratic Party, that we want the economy working for everyone. Now, we have different ideas on how to do there. I am for Medicare for All. I'm for a tax on billionaires. I'm for no foreign wars. So there are legitimate differences, but the unifying theme is that this system isn't working for ordinary Americans.
2: Yep.
1: And I think, to Hunter Biden's point, I think he's right. Abdul Al-Sayed is, I think, perfect for Michigan if we're going to truly be a big party. I'm glad that people started having this conversation online this weekend. Cole said, who started the lie that Kamala was a centrist? It's y'all acting, if you looked at a voting record or did more research than scrolling on TikTok, you'd see she voted more progressive than Bernie Sanders while being in the Senate. Majority of the policies y'all support from the other candidates she had on her platform for 2024, y'all are falling for racist propaganda while pretending not to be racist. I was glad Angela Rye said this.
3: I think I'd tell these people to go to hell. Let her make her decision in her own time. Right. How many times did Joe Biden run for president? Y'all have not even seen all of the layers of Kamala Debbie Harris.
1: Yeah. Let's have the primary that we all, said we wanted last time. Matt said, I'm going to say it again, Kamala Harris was easily the most progressive major party presidential nominee in U.S. history. MAGA fascists literally study how to manipulate potential Democratic voters into sitting out elections. They go online pretending to be leftists in order to spread propaganda. They even had Tulsi Gabbard run for president in 2019 just to take Kamala Harris down. Please don't let them scam you. Anyone who tries to prevent or discourage you from voting is not your friend. Thank you. Thank you and thank you. Okay, let's go to Bill in Jersey. Hi, Bill. Hello, Bill.
7: Yeah, hey. Trump is calling us all commies. He just stopped the war games in Korea.
1: Right.
7: It's been going on forever.
1: Today.
7: Yep. Every year we have that. Right, and he's back in love with Kim Il-jung, who's a real commie. And,
1: thank you. By today's standards,
7: our parents were commies, including Republicans.
1: Yeah.
7: Because they had all the FDR stuff and real civil rights and abortion and all that.
2: Eisenhower was a commie for building the interstate system.
1: Yeah, it's communist highways. Yeah, exactly. Socialism everywhere.
2: Yeah.
1: Malcolm in Florida. Hi, Malcolm. Welcome.
8: Hi, thank you for taking my call, Stephanie. I'm an 85-year-old veteran living here in West Palm Beach with the stench of Trump down the road.
2: Mm-hmm.
8: But I can tell you what really upsets me is we're all off on what's going on, but it's a war, but it's Epstein. Remember Epstein.
2: Absolutely.
8: Just remember Epstein.
1: And God bless Katie Fang again. She's doing the work of, she's taken on the entire justice system and DOJ, and she may
2: fearlessly
1: win, Chris. Yeah.
2: I mean, she could have so many people come after her, and sue her for everything that she has.
1: Yeah,
2: but she's fearless about it. I love that about her.
1: And I'm glad, Chris, it's back in the, hopefully in the public consciousness. It should never have, of all of the horrors, the fact that we're just supposed to go on with our lives, right? I'm glad this was all over social media because of Katie, by the way, this weekend. Michael said, I have to apologize to President Trump. I repeatedly stated he was mentioned over 100,000 times in the Epstein files. I was wrong. The DOJ just admitted Friday he's mentioned over 1.2 million times in the unredacted files. My bad. Adam said, we say Epstein files so often it numbs people to the reality. The files exposed sex trafficking and child rape by wealthy, powerful men. Donald Trump is named over however many times that is in the unredacted. Every single person, regardless of politics, should be demanding their full release right now, period.
2: Absolutely.
1: And one of the Epstein survivors, Adele, said, hi, Epstein survivor here, is exposes way more than that. There was ritual rape, torture, cannibalism, and murder in the files. There was research surrounding human development and consciousness. The people in the files belong to a cult, a very well-funded sadistic cult with some serious longevity.
2: I've heard cannibalism.
1: Oh, no, I've heard
2: have
1: it,
2: you?
1: Chris. And
2: oh,
1: that's
2: God.
1: What I'm saying is I think what he benefits from the mainstream media is it's so horrific.
2: Yeah.
1: It seems like it couldn't possibly be true. And
2: or it seems like a conspiracy.
1: Right. And so I think the media has a hard time. I was glad to see a clip of Dan Goldman and also Ted Lieu reading some of this horrific stuff, particularly about Donald Trump assaulting a child on the House floor. Because you're like, it is in there. And again, as I always get corrected when I go on CNN, yes, he was not convicted. But that's also part of the egregiousness of it.
2: Mm-hmm.
1: He is, what everyone is saying is he is very credibly accused by someone that the FBI said was very credible.
2: Right. So, and the entire justice system is trying to sweep it under the rug.
1: Yeah, and we just saw the handwritten notes of this 13-year-old at the time. All right, Isaiah Martin, I don't know who he is, but you love him.
2: So I think he's wonderful.
1: He must be fantastic.
9: I don't give a shit about Hassan Piker. Whoa. I don't give a shit about any of that. I care about the economy. I care about the fact that our health care premiums are 26% because we got rid of ACA subsidies. I care about the fact that our farmers are getting right now because we have tariffs that are raising the cost of everything that we buy. I care about the fact that our energy bills are going up left and right. I care about the fact that people literally cannot afford childcare in America because it costs the amount of rent per kid to put your kid in childcare. That's what I care about. I don't give a f- about Hassan Piker. I care about this country is completely unaffordable. Inflation's going up like crazy. That's what I care about. Our soldiers are eating slop in the middle of the damn ocean. And you're talking about a streamer? Give me a break.
1: Yeah. You know what? Are there enough swear words to get through? This is why we're slowly
2: so
1: going insane
2: good.
1: Because we're not allowed to swear
2: right.
1: on our show.
2: Right.
1: But it's all backed up.
2: Yes.
1: Yeah.
2: And that's typical Isaiah Martin. I mean, he had his command of facts like that and figures and stats is amazing. And he puts all of these right-wing people that call into his Twitch stream just in their place.
1: And if you're not mad, you're not paying attention.
2: Right.
1: And I get it that it's hard to stay at that level and survive. But it really... The stuff we're talking about, by the way, this one hit home. Janine said, are the FBI agents who interviewed the 13-year-old girl still alive? The ones who considered her a reliable witness, sure would be a good time to speak up. And Donna said, Lisa Bloom is alive. She was her attorney in 2016, right before the election. Mm-hmm. She was threatened by Trump's goons, so she dropped her suit. I just talked to Lisa yesterday.
2: Yeah.
1: We've had her, obviously, on the show. She's a dear friend of mine. Yes, there have been people talking about this, but it's one of 11 billion crimes that he allegedly has gotten away with.
2: Yeah.
1: It's all right. Anyway, what was I going to say? Oh, yes. The Hassan Piker, whatever. I think, again, we are facing two existential crises to peg every Democratic candidate with what every person on one side of the aisle said. This has happened to us, like that we're not responsible for everything that anyone that's ever been on this show has said.
2: Right.
1: Of course, we don't agree with everything.
2: Right. Hassan Piker is a streamer. He is not a policymaker in the Democratic Party.
1: And I'm sure I'd agree with some things he says and other things I'd be like, oh, my God, no. You know, like most.
2: Right. But he is a pundit.
1: Right.
2: He has no power.
1: Right. By the way, this was a good point as well. Michael said, as a Christian, I can't help but notice the Muslim mayor of New York behaves more like Christ than any GOP politician.
2: Yes.
1: Oh, by the way. Oh, here's today's. Hold on.
2: I saw Bomdani out at a park installing a water fountain over the weekend.
1: Yes. This is today's Vermont child evangelist leader arrested for
2: a child porn.
1: Yes. How'd you know?
2: Oh, okay.
1: Yeah. How'd you know? Could you take your organ out for me, Sam? Thanks. The U.S. Attorney's Office in Vermont said a man identified as a West Rutland church elder has been charged with sharing child sexual abuse material. An undercover FBI employee messaged him in July under the guise of offering sex with a 9-year-old girl.
2: No.
1: And he replied asking for photos. This is what you do when you're asked. Is she hot? Can I see?
2: Oh, God.
1: He is identified as the director of the Child Evangelism Fellowship in Vermont, an organization which says its mission is to evangelize boys and girls with the gospel of the Lord Jesus Christ, disciple them in the Word of God, and establish them in a Bible-believing church for Christian living. That's Christian living there. When an undercover investigator asked him at the Independent Baptist Church elder, what is too young, he texted back, there is no such thing. Another of Buzzell's online handles was Princess Panty Boy.
2: I'm sorry, what?
1: Princess Panty Boy. Okay.
2: I don't think things like that go down well in Vermont.
1: Okay. Let's just skip lightly on as if none of that happened. And Hal Sparks joins us in just a few minutes. 48 minutes after.
2: How'd you like that C-SPAN 2?
1: Oh, boy. I don't make the news C-SPAN 2.
2: I don't think the words.
1: I just report it.
2: I don't think the words Princess Panty Boy has ever been uttered on C-SPAN 2.
1: Did that make the Chiron?
2: The closed caption?
1: Narrator, she said Princess Panty Boy. Okay. think like most parties, we will not be invited back.
2: No.
1: 48 minutes after the hour, this portion of the show brought to you by Home Title Lock, because, oh my God, like you need another thing to worry about. Am I right?
2: Right.
1: I'm telling you, title theft, it is a thing. 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

0: This portion of the Stephanie Miller Show brought to you by FFRF, Freedom From Religion Foundation. Wow, with that latest Wheel of Right-Wing Hypocrite story I just did. Holy moly.
1: Yeah.
0: Separation of church and state. I'm telling you, that's we were founded on it. Freedom of and from religion. Mm-hmm. We just spent the summer celebrating 250 years of America, a country that rejected kings, rejected divine rule, created a constitution with no religious test for public office. Now we've got government officials talking about building more bridges between church and state. No. No. Not how any of this works. 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Go now to FFRF. .us/Miller or text my last name, Miller, to 511-511. 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We keep talking about this all morning, these poor sailors, etc. James said the reason the sailors are in such desperate conditions is because all of our Middle East bases have been effectively been destroyed and surrendered to Iran, so the replenishment ship is ported 2,500 miles away in another country. So this is the biggest military failure since the Pharaoh's army drowned in the Red Sea. And they continue to lie about it.
1: Yep.
0: So, first of all, Trump said, the deployment wasn't long enough at 9 months. What a D thing to say on top of everything else. But so
1: say that to the faces of the sailors on the Abraham Lincoln.
0: Yeah, you bone spur coward that never served. So now the Navy Secretary said the carrier's coming home. So they've obviously...
1: What's the new...
0: They've caved to public pressure.
1: What's right? The Navy Secretary's name?
0: Where is it? I don't know. Where
1: Is that Hung Cao?
0: Oh, is it Hung Cao?
1: I think it is Hung Cao.
0: Oh, is it?
1: Uh-huh.
0: Okay. The USS Abraham Lincoln crushed their deployment and will return home as part of a planned rotation. Oh, really? Oh, was it planned or is it because of public outcry, you giant Hung Cao? Details will come out soon, but let me be clear. The safety and security of our sailors and Marines always comes first. Mission accomplished. Oh, did they really say that? Oh, my God. Really? Really?
1: They should
0: really?
1: Hang a banner.
0: Really, Hung Cao? What?
1: They should hang a banner that says that.
0: Yeah, shouldn't they?
1: Uh-huh.
0: UN ceasefire to expire with no deal in sight. The fragile months-long ceasefire between the U.S. and Iran set to expire. That's today. TikTok. A senior White House official described the situation between the two countries as static. Yes. Oh, and then Trump, Captain Delusion, not when he wasn't posting pictures of him with, President Washington on it, George Washington on horseback, or also giving him a tour of the White House. When he wasn't doing that, he said he's going to declare the Strait of Hormuz as a U.S. territory. Is that sort of like what's his name that says, I declare this in the name of Mars?
1: Yes, Marvin the Martian.
0: Yeah.
1: I declare this planet in the name of Mars.
0: Pretty much, because that has the same legal.
2: Isn't that wonderful?
1: Oh, Sam does voices.
0: Oh,
1: Sam does voices.
0: Sam pulled out of Marvin the Martian. Doesn't it have the same legal weight? What do you mean he's going to? He's so delusional. He vowed to declare the Strait of Hormuz a U.S. territory. Okay, good. Good luck with that.
1: Yeah.
0: He said, after we finish defeating Iran, which is being very badly defeated, pretty soon I'll be declaring the Hormuz Strait a territory of the United States. And Mars, I declare.
2: This planet in the name of Mars. Isn't that wonderful?
0: Sam has found his specialty.
3: I got a lot more. I'm just waiting.
1: Wow. Okay.
0: It is just the most ridiculous timeline in the history of the world. You can't just declare things. Okay. Let me see. Raul in North Carolina. Hello, Raul.
4: Hi. Greetings.
0: Hi.
4: Good morning.
0: Greetings.
4: Thank you for taking my call.
1: Yes. Go ahead.
4: First time listener, first time caller.
0: Uh-oh.
4: Never thought I would get a cool rep from C-SPAN. So.
1: Oh,
4: C-SPAN.
0: Thank you.
1: Thank you, C-SPAN, too.
0: Thank you.
4: Veteran, medical practitioner, waited late in life to disappoint my parents, and a wannabe comedian, political nerd.
0: Okay. So all right, you know what? My advice, get it out of the way early. I disappointed my family very early.
1: Yeah.
0: It's just easier to live with after that. Okay, Hal Sparks next.

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1: And take care, people!
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3: It's not only the lower 48. July 2026 was the hottest July ever recorded globally. Jellyfish are expanding their range northward and are messing with nuclear power plants. Plus,
4: if you're getting ready for a trip to the beach, we've got one more thing you need to think about, actually worry about.
3: Officials warn of rise in cases of flesh-eating bacteria in Gulf Coast waters.
5: 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I'm Brad Friedman.
3: And I'm Desi Doyen.
5: Stand by for 6 minutes of independent green news, politics, analysis, and snarky comment.
6: The big oil companies announced that they're raking in record profits. That's war profiteering, if you ask me, and it's got to stop.
5: Donald Trump can't even stop the war. You think he's going to stop the profiteering? J.B. Pritzker, this is your Green News Report. Okay, Desi Doyen, it was bad enough when it was just the lower 48 states, but it's even worse than that, eh?
3: Yes, it is. In our last episode, we told you that July 2026 was the hottest July in the contiguous United States. Today, it's not just that, it's the entire globe. NASA this week announced that last month was the hottest July ever recorded globally across both land and sea since record-keeping began in the 1850s.
5: Well, great, everyone gets to enjoy it.
3: Yeah, the EU's Copernicus Climate Service, using a different data set, rated July 2026 as the second hottest July on record. Forecasters say the powerful Super El Nino forming in the Pacific will goose global temperatures even higher in coming months, fueling more intense weather disasters. Samantha Burgess of Copernicus says that extreme heat and persistent drought fuel a self-reinforcing feedback loop. Quote, as soils dry out, they lose their ability to provide natural cooling, allowing heat to build more readily. This is a clear example of how climate change is intensifying heat extremes, with heat and drought increasingly reinforcing one another.
5: That doesn't sound good.
3: The new July heat record comes just days after Copernicus announced that last month was the hottest July on record specifically for the world's oceans. The oceans absorb more than 90% of the excess heat trapped by humanity's burning of fossil fuels, and that has consequences. Along the U.S. Gulf Coast, a flesh-eating bacteria called Vibrio vulnificus, which thrives in warm seawater, has killed at least 7 people this year. Yikes. Along the U.S. Gulf Coast.
5: Wow.
3: 2 in Florida and 5 in Louisiana. The pathogen infects people through open wounds or contaminated raw shellfish. As the oceans warm to record levels, the previously rare flesh-eating bacteria is expanding its range northward into Maryland and New York, according to tropical disease expert Dr. Peter Hotez on CBS News.
7: With every year now, because of climate change, we're seeing it higher and higher, more northerly latitudes.
3: So, of course, last year, the Trump administration eliminated mandatory public health reporting of cases of Vibrio vulnificus.
5: Really?
3: Yep. Thanks to hotter oceans, jellyfish are also expanding northward and disrupting nuclear power plants. France this week shut down 3 nuclear reactors on the North Sea because swarms of jellyfish clogged their cooling water intake systems, curtailing power supply during record heat waves at the same time as freshwater nuclear plants in Europe are also being forced offline due to record low river levels caused by drought. Mm. In an interview with DW News, Chris Roslow of energy data firm Ember noted that all thermal power plants, coal, gas, and nuclear, are vulnerable to heat and drought.
8: It's not just nuclear and hydropower that kind of experience difficulty in extreme heat. But basically, it's only, I think it's fair to say, only solar power performs relatively well in these conditions, and that for us just underlined the importance of having a diversified mix of energy sources.
5: Only solar power works well when it gets really, really hot.
3: Funny how that works.
5: Isn't it, though?
3: Finally, the Trump administration this week withdrew federal funding for the Arctic Report Card, a critical scientific assessment tracking how rapid warming from climate change is transforming the Arctic, the fastest warming region on Earth. Arctic warming is upending ecosystems and reconfiguring trade routes with major impacts on national security and geopolitics. It also has profound impacts beyond the North Pole, influencing global weather and ocean circulation. The report was targeted for elimination in the right-wing manifesto Project 2025. It is the latest in a long line of actions by the Trump administration against science documenting the impacts of human-caused climate change.
5: He really wants to kill us all, doesn't he? For much more on all of these stories and the ones we couldn't get to, check out our website at greennews.bradblog.com if you dare. I'm Brad Friedman.
3: And I'm Desi Doyen.
5: And this has been your Green News Report. It was the heat
2: of the moment. Please help Progressive Voices support the Green News Report by stopping by bradblog.com/donate.

0: I don't want to do the...
1: CNN, what the f*** are you doing employing this guy? I know, you gotta do your bullshit, both sides nonsense, you gotta do your false equivalence nonsense, there's some crazies on the right and crazies on the left. That. This guy's a liar. He's on he's on my TV screen every night, lying to the faces of the American people. He is not a journalist. He's not a reporter. He's not even a commentator. He's a paid hack.
2: Scott Jennings.
3: Thank you. Yes, Scott Jennings. Yeah. This our week on C-SPAN 2 here will be completely Scott Jennings free.
2: Yes, it will.
3: You'll be happy to know. Thank you, by the way. We love all the new callers from C-SPAN. The love is rolling in, Chris. Somebody tweeted to Nicole. What do you call it?
2: Wallace?
3: Yes.
2: Okay.
3: My Nicole, as I call her.
2: Yes. So much so that you forgot her last name.
3: I forgot. Yeah. I never miss a minute. Suggestion, interview Stephanie Miller. For many years, she's had a hilarious radio show based on politics with over 6 million listeners, and she raves about you. Cal Bear said, I sent this to Nicole for her Best People podcast. I hope she sees it. I think it'd be a great interview. I'm not the best people. She hasn't, really the best people. But I get the best people on here.
2: Uh-huh.
4: Steffi.
3: Oh, what's that heavy breathing I hear? Why? Could it be? Hump Days with Hal Sparks.
5: Yes! Yes!
3: Good morning, Hal Sparks.
6: Hello. Good to see you. And I've had the same experience with Nicole Wallace, blank out, where you just kind of like see her face, think her first name, and go, oh no. She makes you forget your own name.
3: Yes.
6: She's lovely.
3: That's my 2-hour block. That's my Nicole time.
6: That's
3: Everybody
6: right.
3: knows not to call me during Nicole time.
6: I got a weird response from her team or whatever. They're like, that when we said we wanted the best people, we didn't really mean it. When they returned me down, and I was like,
3: right,
6: that's
3: now,
6: so sweet.
3: Hal Sparks, I have a big birthday coming up, and I announced you as the headliner singing Knights in White Satin on karaoke before I even asked you. But see, of course, you come through as you do.
6: I didn't even know the words of it last time, and I killed.
3: Oh, you killed it.
6: I absolutely.
3: Oh, no one sings a power ballad like Hal Sparks.
6: Oh, absolutely. Like, throw me some meatloaf, some Bonnie Tyler, out of the blue.
3: Yeah.
6: I don't even have to know the song. It'll just come right out of my redneck heart. It'll just.
3: We have a.
2: Are you saying it's
3: right
2: all coming back to you now?
6: That's cruel.
3: We have. I'm gonna try to get Mark Hamill to sing the Star Wars theme. Narrator, he will not do that.
2: No.
3: But I will try. No. Lots of amazing people coming. Can I just say my rejection letters are the funniest ever? I just read how many pages long was it? It was a decline from George Takei, which was hilarious. Yeah, and then Lewis Black called me up. Which was fantastic.
2: Yeah.
3: But happy birthday, but he can't make it. This one I wrote to Lawrence O'Donnell. I said, hi, most handsome anchor ever, and that includes Ted Baxter. Don't know if you got my birthday invite, but I consider you such a special little hothouse orchid celebrity that needs special tending that I'm sending you again with personal sucking up added. Lots of people you adore will be here. Are you coming? He wrote back, I don't know how I could have missed this invite the first time. I love coming to your birthday. This year you have picked the perfect day to prevent me from coming. We are doing a big network event that day in Dallas. Why Dallas?
6: That's right.
3: I have no idea.
6: All in Texas with Rachel Maddow and everybody.
3: Right.
2: Oh, that's right.
3: So you'll just have to carry on crazily without me and the love song I would have sung to you. And we'll have to wait till next year. So sorry to be missing the big event. Okay. I still get the best declines ever.
2: You chose a big day for MS now.
6: I thought it was amazing that the staff and the CEO of MS Now actually coordinated to create a live event just so all those people could avoid your birthday.
3: On my birthday, yes, exactly.
2: So that Nicole couldn't make it.
6: Yeah, right. A real excuse.
3: Okay. All right.
6: Yeah.
3: By the way, I loved what you said. It's a real strategy. If you're a liar and people know it, the only way you can cover a lie is with a bigger, more sensational lie. This reflecting pool thing just got like, he acted it out. He's like, and then there was a series of slashes. And
6: it's like he was watching Scream and every teenage girl was the reflecting pool. There's this bizarre thing where he sees, it's so funny because I think he's acting on this idea that he makes so many dumb decisions. One of the reasons MAGA actually lets him off the hook is he must know something we don't know. He must have seen some intel that we have not seen. That's why he's saying and doing so many moronic things, because we only think he's a moron because we didn't see the evidence, right? And so I think he's fabricating that illusion now in his own head, that he's seen some evidence that just does not exist.
3: I keep saying that. I don't know anymore if he knows he's lying. It's dementia. It's delusion. It's I don't even know anymore if he.
6: It's a lovely mix of the two. It's a Reese's cup of lying and BS.
3: Yeah. So, because I've had so many smart people on this show, Hal, including you, start a sentence with, I'm not a conspiracy theorist, but I think he's making us all slowly insane. Because I mentioned, and I know Bob Seska also mentioned what you said. You said, in my humble opinion, the Trump plane swap story is bull from top to bottom. The press's decoy story is being pushed because it's perfect bait for news outlets. The C-32A Trump flew on was outfitted as a flying ambulance. Trump didn't want the press to see the 18 doctors that had to monitor and treat him. And I know Rude Pundit chimed in and said, that actually makes more sense because that the Secret Service would put his entire cabinet on a plane that had a serious threat against it.
2: Right.
6: Yeah. That's ridiculous.
3: They were going to let them all get blown out of the sky?
6: Oh, yeah. Pull down your shades because that'll protect you from a bomb. But pull down your shades because we don't want you looking out the windows and seeing the 18 doctors and the gurney and the bariatric chamber, hyperbaric chamber, the hyperbaric chamber being rolled in, probably both, rolled in. And they got his electric colon and whatever else they hook him up to hose him out. Because he's got this fear right now. He's mentioned it about Lindsey Graham. He thinks Lindsey Graham's traveling is what killed him. Yeah. And I would agree because he went to an area where Russians could spray something in his face, maybe. But, that would be my
3: travel issue. I didn't think there was a conspiracy about Lindsey Graham until Trump said, FBI's wasting their time. There's nothing. It was just his health.
6: All of it's like, wait a minute. Now do Thomas Crooks. Why is he always on about people who are just, I don't know, pick on him like they're just genuinely responding to something real in a normal sense. They're not even attacking him. They're just going, well, inflation's up. And it's just like he straight bombs their house with Truth Sinkhole posts and he's freaking out and all this stuff. And then when it's like, Russia's helping Iran to target our troops, he's like, I don't know. I'll ask him about it. It's kind of a thing. It's hard to say.
3: By the way, I loved how you were responding to the different rapists, the Tates. Mm-hmm. You said retweeted a prosecutor cited Andrew Tate's own social media posts in which he bragged about having multiple passports under different names as evidence that he and his brother Tristan are flight risks and should remain in jail. And you just said, welcome to the era of the big, dumb, loud criminal. Because Trump is. The fact that he was talking this weekend about young, beautiful girls, so many young, beautiful girls, very young, very beautiful, come to the White House. You're just like,
6: say thank you. They said, Well, okay. So we know that they're baiting him into doing his job. There's been a couple of reports lately that he's over it, that he knows he's a lame duck after the midterms anyways. And now that power part, unless he can be they have to kiss his ring like the Godfather from that point on, he's not interested in any of the other stuff you actually have to do. Not that he ever was, but he certainly isn't now. And now, so to like gin up his interest, they have to, there are all these activities they have to do. And so, you know, when he holds up those little diapers, executive orders, he's like, daddy, pop,
3: did
6: baby
3: you
6: made
3: see,
6: a boom boom.
3: Did you see the video of him from behind this weekend?
2: Oh yeah, what was that?
6: I'll tell you what it was.
3: It's not even just a diaper. It's like a,
6: no,
2: it's a shelf.
3: A trap door.
6: He's blown through so many of the over-the-counter diapers and then the ones that DOD gives to, like, bomber pilots that are in the plane for 72 hours and astronauts. He's blown through all of those. So they just duct-taped a kitty litter box to his butt. That's my theory.
3: The flaps on his jacket are just not doing the trick.
6: Nada has the worst job on Earth. His personal hose man, who is the reason why the carpet in the bathroom is wet because Trump can't wash himself. So Walt,
3: do yourself a favor.
6: I'm sorry.
3: Hal and I are. This is not AI, and Hal and I are not making this up. His ass is now square.
6: And the jacket. It looks like he sat in a cookie tin. It looks it looks like a cake pan. And I don't know. Honest to God, I can only hope that people in the CIA or the intel community who genuinely hate him and have seen all the evidence of his connections to Russia are now just putting stuff in his daily brief to mess with him. Like, Iran has butt-seeking eel snakes that they can release into a building and tune to your DNA so it will only go for the president of the United States. And so Trump ran into the omelet bar and grabbed one of the empty trays and shoved it down the back of his pants. I swear to God.
3: He just, my mom had dementia, and I'm telling you, like, it just...
6: All the signs.
3: Oh, my God. I mean, also because he has no filter anymore. Someone said he accused pedophile reportedly saying young, beautiful girls is something that should make everybody's skin crawl. But he just says all this. Like, and basically his midterm strategy is if you're paying a little more for gas, I'm not going to apologize. Just like, the sailors are out there so long. It should have been longer. Like, it's like he has no filter at all anymore.
6: He said not nearly long enough when he was asked if they'd been out there too. The deployment was too long. Here's the weird part about that phrase, and this points more in the dementia part of it, is that that doesn't actually mean anything. It sounds like he was trying to make a tough phrase out of it for maybe at the Iranian... through the soldiers, that kind of thing. But it was so muddied up that he didn't even know who the target was of his disdain. So he just kind of said it like, zinger. And you're like, that makes no sense.
3: With him giving George Washington a tour of the White House, remember he did the thing with Teddy Roosevelt? I can't tell if he actually thinks he's talking to them, because it's just the delusion is so weird now that I don't...
6: Look, Natalie Harp has a plan, and it's to be... the last wife before the face plant.
3: The big goodbye.
6: Before he McConnell's. So before somebody...
3: How is your home senator, by the way? You're from Kentucky. Does he remain... what's the word, Chris?
2: I'm alive?
3: Dead. Does he remain dead?
6: Here's my concern, is that they forgot to poke holes in the top of the coffee can.
3: His terrarium is not getting the
6: Yeah, they put
3: the
6: a
3: air.
6: Piece of lettuce in there and thought that would be enough. I don't think so.
3: Here is your governor, Andy Beshear.
0: I've heard absolutely nothing back from Mitch McConnell. And while I do hope that he is getting better, I've known him my entire life. I wish him no harm. I actually wish him good health. Mm. His boss are the people of Kentucky. And this is why the Senate, the Republican-controlled Senate, feels so broken. They feel like they're not accountable to anyone. All he needs to do is call into this show for 2 minutes, or Fox News for 2 minutes, or do a video for 2 minutes to the people he's supposed to serve. But you know what? He absolutely refuses to do it.
3: Yeah, call in here. We got a lot of new callers on C-SPAN, too. Yeah. Mitch, I'm sure you're watching.
6: I'm not quite sure what the ask here is, though. So it's like, instead of being in a hospital or wherever the hell he is doing nothing, he should be in the Senate doing nothing. Like, that's the Republicans in the Senate have actually acted, but for a couple of weirdly bipartisan necessary things that snuck through, that Trump, like the housing bill, which Trump wouldn't even sign. He just let it become law by default because he was miffed. And other than that, the Republicans have basically been the steel wall. Like, they called Mitch McConnell the Grim Reaper in a fit of irony, I suppose, lately.
3: Do you think someone's actually... Sign it, Mitch. Sign it. Sign it. Here. Hold the pen. Is this like Weekend at Mitch's at this point? I don't... where is the media? No one can find out where Mitch McConnell is?
2: Take him water skiing. Take him water skiing.
3: Yeah. What state of rigor tortis he's in? I mean, we can't find out.
6: Oh, that's so rough. Weekend at McConnell's. We've heard them all. We know. Yeah. But the reality is that they are in a very narrow window of when they're trying to, because they know that the longer they drag this out and the more they need a special election to pick who his replacement would be. That's really the purpose, because this is just a big red flag that they know the midterms are going to be a nightmare for Republicans, and they're hoping beyond hope, and that Massey would run in a hurry and win. That's the big
3: yes,
6: fear.
3: Yeah, exactly. All right, 20 minutes after the hour, this portion of the show brought to you by my Bristol Beauty Brush. I'm a girl.
2: We should send one to Hal because Hal has a lot of hair.
3: He has lustrous hair.
2: Yeah.
3: And his is real.
4: Thank you.
3: Minor extensions. 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

0: Stephanie Miller. Stephanie Miller.
1: Wow. It is the Stephanie Miller Show. Jessica in Illinois, you're on with Hal Sparks. Hi, Jess.
2: Hello. How are y'all this morning?
1: Good. Go ahead.
2: I hope. Good. Yes, I'm actually calling because I heard Chris saying that he wanted to hear more of our veterans. Mm-hmm. Long-time listener back before Free Speech TV.
3: Yeah.
2: I am actually a veteran organizer. I work for Common Defense, and I work for, I also do work with the Democratic National Committee. We just had a veterans meeting at our DNC meeting in Austin. I just got back from, and I want y'all to know, as a former sailor who was underway when the USS Cole got bombed,
3: oh, wow.
2: When you are out there in combat operations and you are, communications are down. So on top of having lack of supplies, lack of morale, lack of everything else, these folks don't have that lifeline regular to reach out and call and everything else that they're used to having.
1: Yeah.
2: And so that is almost a big torture. I do want to say that Vets Against Fascism, I was honored to be in that march in Philadelphia on the 4th of July. And I have to say, never in my 10-plus years of organizing have I seen so many veterans getting activated and organized, and we are, I have people in California, North Carolina, Tennessee, Texas.
1: Yeah. Jess, I say
2: and we are taking over our party.
3: Good.
1: I say
3: good.
1: It every day.
2: I'm sorry, go ahead.
1: I don't know how one veteran ever votes for this guy, Hal. I don't, I mean, it's not just now with
2: the
1: USS Lincoln,
2: filter.
1: Right? Yeah, sorry, honey. It's not just now with the USS Lincoln. It's just, and he's a bone spurs coward. Like, I just don't.
4: Right.
1: Yeah.
4: I'll tell you why, because

0: Over time, they built this narrative that Republicans have ridden on that for a long time, that they're better for national security because they'll spend more money on defense. And that's the answer, is that their idea of, ironically, considering how they feel about public education, health, infrastructure, their one issue where they really feel like they could beat their chest is on the military. And it's because they present themselves, even though it's not necessarily true, as the party that will throw money at the issue. And that means supporting the troops, even though it was Obama that signed the VA Choice Act of 2014, and Trump takes credit for it every time you turn around.
1: But this is something we've been dealing with ever since we all talked about Iraq, right? It's like, oh, you don't support the troops if you're not for this unnecessary illegal war. So U.S. Right. Central Command lashed out at what it called rampant misreporting on the conditions on the USS. It's coming from them, from the people serving and their families, yeah. Right? They said the rampant misreporting on Abraham the Lincoln's historic deployment is a disservice to our men and women in uniform. That play isn't working anymore. Nope. We're the ones looking out for the troops. Like, it's you can't say we hate the troops if we believe them, right?
0: Yeah. Right.
2: All right.
1: More Hal Sparks next.
3: Whether it is the insurance company trying to save a penny or whether it's an incorrect code, patients often end up getting caught in the middle.
4: What happens when your child can't breathe? 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According to Miranda Yaver, an assistant professor of health policy and management at the University of Pittsburgh, insurance denials aren't rare. They're a routine part of navigating our healthcare system. 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
3: Emma was the daughter of a couple of parents who I interviewed, and she was young. 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
5: I'm Rick Smith, and this is Labor History in Two.
6: On this day in labor history, the year was 1937. That was the day the International Longshoremen's and Warehousemen's Union was founded, after the victorious strike of 1934 that established the Union Hiring Hall, West Coast Union leaders embarked on an inland campaign to organize the thousands of warehouse workers who handled shipped goods. But West Coast dock workers overwhelmingly chose to join the CIO after it was expelled from the AFL earlier that year. They found that the ILA planned to abandon the warehouse workers they had worked so hard to organize. They also opposed dues assessments to fight the CIO and disagreed with the ILA's hostility to minimum wage laws, Social Security, and unemployment insurance. Radicals like Harry Bridges and others had established themselves not only as workers' leaders, but also led attacks on Jim Crow racism in the ranks and in the industry. The success of the 1934 strike was due in part to the welcoming of blacks into the ranks of the union. In his book, Workers on the Waterfront, account, historian Bruce Nelson notes that, quote, the ILWU's well-known opposition to racial discrimination was an important factor in the union's expansion into Hawaii, not only on the waterfront, but among sugar and pineapple plantation workers. The triumph of the ILWU in Hawaiian agriculture brought about a degree of fraternization across racial lines that few had thought possible. Since then, the union has beat back numerous Taft-Hartley and McCarthy-era attacks. More recently, the ILWU has been in the forefront of broader social justice struggles, leading walkouts and work stoppages for various political causes. Today, it represents close to 60,000 workers, including those locals that initially refused to affiliate. Like what you hear? Check out more at laborhistoryin2.com.
2: SAMHSA.gov.

0: All these tax cuts he made in the One Big Beautiful Bill that were for normal people. No tax on tips, no tax on overtime, no tax on Social Security. Do you know when they expire? 2028, as soon as he leaves office. Took the top tax rate from 39.6% to 37%. Do you know when that tax cut expires? Never. The tax cuts for the rich are permanent. The tax cuts for normal people, they're temporary. This is all a scam.
1: Yep. It's all for the rich.
2: Yeah, thank you. And by the way, Hal, this is from the New York Times editorial. One of the federal government's great achievements this century was making health insurance affordable to millions of Americans. In 2010, nearly 18% of people under 65 lacked insurance. By 24, the rate had fallen below 10% thanks to the Affordable Care Act. Trump and congressional Republicans are working to dismantle that achievement. They have effectively cut subsidies for the Affordable Care Act's marketplaces, making it harder for people who do not receive insurance or work to afford a plan. Democrats should not let the president get away with this subterfuge. They should make health insurance cuts a central piece of their midterm campaign. I agree. I think affordability in general, but that's certainly a big slice of it, right?
3: Well, here's the thing. The goal of, I think, the Trump, both the tax situation, he's trying to shift the burden of taxes from income tax, on especially on business profits, to the consumer. That basically create a, that tariffs create essentially a value added tax that the consumer pays so that we can get rid of the income tax. That's what he thinks is going to happen. That's what everybody around him has convinced him. Like, the way we get rid of the income tax is we put the tax burden entirely on the purchaser of goods. Now, that will apply to everybody who buys toothpaste at a store.
2: Right.
3: But an airplane will be a total 100% write off from day one.
1: Right.
2: Oh, thank God. Okay, Christopher.
1: Yes.
2: Who said, based on my very good relationship with Kim Jong-un of North Korea, I'm not happy with the fact the U.S. has long ago agreed to participate in joint military exercises with South Korea. Who said that?
4: The Groovy Ghoulies.
2: No, that would be Mango Mussolini. Olga writes, this is what a traitor who is destroying America looks like. Who said, for you to pay a tiny little bit more for gasoline, $4, whatever, it's okay, I never apologize. Who said that?
4: Captain Caveman.
2: No, same one, Mango Mussolini. That's a heck of a midterm message, isn't it? Just, you know, F you, basically.
3: Yeah, and you wonder why Republicans are panicking. I got to tell you guys, we told you so. Yeah. I mean, I feel like my show should be called the I Told You Show.
4: yes, I love that.
2: I like it.
3: I honest to God, like every one of the complaints that they have, whether it's, you know, whoever's turning on him this week, MTG or Tucker or whoever, they're all sounding a lot like us, you know, 7-8 years ago going, this is where this is headed, dummy. This is actually what he's going to do. And the only weird part is that they still cling to this idea that he's being tricked into it. Oh, poor fella. Oh, he's been, Netanyahu whispered in his ear and made him do it. He didn't want to do it. He didn't want to go to war with Iran, but Netanyahu whispered in his ear and he said, Klaatu Virata Nikto, and suddenly Trump has to attack Iran. It's the most moronic, weak, it's such weak sauce because they're like, he's the alpha male. He knows more about ISIS than the generals, blah, blah, blah. But apparently, he's like that rioter that Ray Epps said, hey, take it easy. They're on our side about the cops.
2: I mean,
3: and
2: I
3: that caused the guy to go nuts and charge up the Capitol steps.
2: I mean, I think it's obviously, you know, from the polling, how he is even losing, you know, a lot of his base. Somebody posted, the man who golfs every 4 days, escaped NATO in a catering truck because he feared the war he started, has spent more time at Mar-a-Lago than in the Situation Room, is saying sailors who've been at sea for 9 months with food shortages and no return date have not sacrificed enough. I mentioned Afghanistan earlier. Someone else, Ward, posted, I'm old enough to remember when the Biden administration got absolutely dragged for the Afghanistan withdrawal, so the cognitive dissonance regarding this Iran mess is positively f***ing me up. I mean, once again, Hal, I guess it's the mainstream media that still sometimes, I get it that it's flooding the zone and that's what makes it hard to cover all this, right?
3: Yeah, but, I mean, I appreciate that they try to create some sense of normalcy and you know, cross their T's and dot their I's. But it's interesting to me that, Jake Tapper hasn't written a book yet about how they are clearly hiding Trump's failing brain from everyone. They, for all the crap about Biden falling off of his bike.
2: Yeah.
3: When's the last time you saw Trump walk in, other than the rallies where they gack him up on Adderall, when he does those Oval Office things, when the press comes in, he's already sitting. There is a phalanx of people behind him. That he's speaking less and less at these things.
2: And he's sleeping.
3: And then he falls asleep in the middle of it. And then he does not get up from the chair before the press leaves, if at all, if they're not just wheeling him out of the place. Now, he might be hooked up to a series of tubes under the desk, and that might be why, as they, you know, work on his elaborate series of trusses like he's Fred Garvin, male prostitute. But
2: can I say something, since we have you on, and you, of course, sexy liberal John Fugelsang every Friday in the big L.A. Sexy Liberal Show, October 24th,
1: right,
2: here in L.A. with Mark Hamill and Glenn Kirshner and many, many superstars to be named later. This is what a sexy liberal man looks like. Can I just say, I love Sonny's posted, one thing I'm really enjoying about this wave of Democratic Socialist men winning elections is how openly they adore their wives. Mamdani, right. El Sayed, there's no performative detachment, no awkwardness, no acting like adoring a woman somehow makes you less masculine. They seem genuinely proud of their partners and openly delighted by them. Turns out that's the kind of masculinity women actually like, not dominance, but devotion to them, their children, and their community. Toxic masculinity we've been in the middle of, I think, is from the bro manosphere to all the way. I mean, this, by the way, lots of people say,
3: you don't think Josh Hawley is a romantic because he kisses his wife with baby duck lips for some reason? Like he's like trying to kiss her without touching her?
2: Yeah. Well,
3: but
2: Bix said, watching the video of all those cops clapping and hooting at Trump's dirty old man shtick reminded me of the ICE agent who killed Renee Good and said, bitch, after he shot her in the head. I mean, I don't know about you. I'm just so done with the toxic masculinity, starting from the manosphere that got us here to this latest.
3: For the record, I'm a big believer in tonic masculinity, and I try to apply it wherever I go. And I think one of the things, ironically, that these guys subvert is actual masculinity. This performative ego and this performative bravado is not masculine. Right. And it's almost like offensive to me as a man to call it masculinity at all, toxic or not, because it isn't. There's nothing masculine about it. It's weak. It's you know, Trump acts like a toddler, and people call that toxic masculinity. I don't know how that works. Well, and what were the pants and shoes that Andrew Tate was wearing when he got picked up? Like, I'm sorry. There's just no way masculinity belongs in the same sentence. I'm a big Paul, you know, my favorite KISS member is Paul Stanley. So I have a very broad definition, ladies and gentlemen, of what counts as masculine.
2: Someone else posted, simply point out Trump raped a 13-year-old girl and you'll start seeing a whole lot of butt hurt feelings from the people who don't care about feelings. Cry harder, MAGA. I mean, Hal, God bless Katie Fang, but we've been talking about this all morning, that this is what we've been trying to, Ted Lieu and others have been talking about. He is very credibly accused by someone the FBI found very credible of raping a 13-year-old. And it's just the fact that we just move on with our news cycles makes me crazy.
3: Well, here's the thing. I don't think we do. I don't think people have moved on. As a matter of fact, MAGA is spinning up about this all the time in rotation. Right now, they're just madder about Iran and madder about prices. But they have not forgotten that stuff. And one of the problems Trump has gotten himself into is that he's wagging the dog for a dog wag. And everyone he distracts from to go to is it literally has to be worse and more divisive amongst his own following to draw enough attention away from the Epstein files or the costs of living. And that isn't going to change anytime soon. If the Iran war stopped tomorrow, it would have been a huge mistake that didn't accomplish anything except driving up oil prices, maybe, you know, permanently, but certainly for 8 to 10 months. And that money's gone, by the way. There's a difference between, you know, giving a tax break to somebody for a while and they buy a house and they can write it off and that's over and the house is still there and someone else could buy it years down the line. When fuel prices go up, it's just setting your money on fire.
2: Yeah.
3: And that's the thing that Trump, I don't think, grasps more than anything about, like, food and consumables and fuel. Once it's gone, it's gone. If the price was up while you were eating it, you don't get a refund on that.
2: One more on the manosphere. Do you fall in the Joe Rogan camp or the other one? Sarah Longwell on the challenges of Dems trying to find their own Joe Rogan. She said, to be Joe Rogan is just to live in total blindness to the world. You sit at your computer, you get really high, you lift a lot of weights, and you don't actually tap into the news much. Can I exhibit A? Chris Lavoie, we have our own Joe Rogan. Look, he lifts a lot of weights.
4: No,
2: he lifts a lot of weights.
4: Don't call me Joe Rogan, please.
3: Sorry. Chris Lavoie does not look like a fire plug. Simmer down. Also,
4: and Hal Sparks is pretty damn jacked, too.
2: Yeah.
3: Why, thank
2: exactly.
3: you. Thank you very much.
2: Yes.
3: I'm healthfully jacked, it's true. The important thing here, though, is that's that illusion, that performative masculinity mm-hmm. that appealed to everybody for a while. The problem is that you start out like that, and then you end up looking like RFK Jr.
4: Yeah.
3: And that's where that goes. Is that you bake your brain like that and you cook your body like that,
2: the
3: road shortens in front of you. And the weirdest thing is that, I mean, beyond everything that RFK Jr. believes, if you look at how he physically is as a former-ish heroin addict and substance abuser, I mean, you have to understand, RFK Jr.'s past makes Hunter Biden's look like he was in a monastery and was darker about it.
2: Yeah.
3: There was a performative cruelty to how RFK Jr. treated women versus Hunter Biden just getting laid.
2: Yeah.
3: And obviously RFK Jr., I will stay this as long as anybody will allow me, but he looks like somebody from Puppetry of the Penis squashed their testicles up into a knot and said, if you squint, it looks like Bobby.
2: So now let's give people their midterm marching orders. Sally says, Dems, please tell me we're not going to spend the next 2 years fighting among ourselves over degrees of progressivism. We only have one priority now. We cannot afford to sink the entire ship because we didn't like the color of the carpet. Please, I beg you, focus. And one more to the 90 million people who sat out the last election. Get there this time or it'll be the last time. You always do that joke about, I know people that love this country so much they vote every other election. Right?
3: Yeah, right. Yeah, almost every other election, almost every time. The issue that I have also is that there's going to be a lot of spoilers going on to try and create division. This worked. The Russians clearly did it during the 2016 cycle.
2: Yep.
3: Their lesson learned was do more of it and more effectively. If you look at even like El Sayed's numbers in Michigan, the polling was much bigger than his margin when it came in real terms. And a lot of that had to do with people who never intended to vote at all, who showed up, you know, pushing him because they thought it would be the demise of the Democratic Party or whatever. And then Republicans who jump over and try to feed that because it gives them something to run against. They're the same people that got Hong within striking distance in Wisconsin. It doesn't denigrate the issues themselves, but the candidates themselves and the performative nature of it. All of that is being manipulated. You just just watch out for wolves in sheep's clothing.
2: And by the way,
3: and care about issues, not jargon.
2: Yeah, look at Mandami. I don't care what the label is. Look at Mandami's success in New York. I love what Nick said. Socialism isn't free stuff. It's just directing our tax money to policies that actually benefit the taxpayers.
3: Yeah, but that's not socialism.
2: Right. Well, I mean, do you want to call it FDR socialism, whatever you want to call
3: it. No, it isn't. It's democratic taxation. It's exactly what the Boston Tea Party was about. That's the ironic part. The Tea Party, like, those people wanted mechanical control over the government. What they were really arguing for, the Tea Partiers under Bush, they wanted crony capitalism. They wanted Dick Cheney to give away no-bid contracts because, you know, they wanted to, like, stuff down the Democrats. Democratic taxation is we have priorities and we think the public things should be taken care of and we're going to make sure they are.
2: Yep. Mm-hmm. There you go. 47 minutes after the hour, this portion of the show brought to you by Native Path Hydrate. Did you see? I did the bike over my head thing because 1,600 feet of climbing, 40 miles all the way to the top of Mandeville Canyon. Yeah.
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1: Come on. Tomorrow we will have Jody Hamilton live in studio. 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
2: That's right.
1: Hal Sparks is here. Catch him.
2: Yeah.
1: How do we support you best?
2: Infotainmentwars.com. We don't need the evidence. We have it. We have everything memorized. I want to say a shout out to Richard Chu on WCPT. He's one of our favorite people, and he's watching right now, and he's going to be on my show eventually too. But so my morning show Monday, Wednesday, Friday. My afternoon show Monday through Friday, and then of course my radio show on WCPT is on Saturday. Go to the YouTube channel Infotainment Wars. That'll get you there.
3: Yeah.
1: And go to sexyliberal.com. One show only.
2: That's right.
1: You must see Hal Sparks live on stage. John Fugelsang, Frangela, Mark Hamill, Glenn Kirshner, the big, big show, October 24th, right before the midterms.
3: All new material, too.
1: Yes.
3: Yeah.
1: Speaking of the midterms, Mike Johnson, let's take a listen real quick.
4: This is serious. This midterm will decide the fate of America.
1: Ooh.
4: Now, I'm absolutely convinced because of this, we are going to keep the House majority for the Republican Party. We're going to grow that majority. And so from races from Maine to Arizona to California to Michigan, all across the map, our common sense conservative candidates are going to be met in a general election with one of these crazy communist candidates. And I really, really like our chances.
1: That's a lot of C words. Okay. All right.
2: Speaking
1: of which, Susan Collins is acting shocked that ICE is using de-escalation funds to buy $20 million worth of painful electric shock gloves. Maybe do your job and read the bill before you vote for it. You don't get to fund the de-escalation, turn torture tech, and then wash your hands of it. Vote her out. Please, God. Let's be done with Susan Collins.
2: Yeah, you do in the Republican Party. Again, folks, if you are ever confronted with a choice that you believe is between the lesser of two evils, choose less evil. It's not that hard. Like, be an adult. I don't write in, you know, Mickey Mouse, Jill Stein's The End of the World,
1: and
2: Revelations.
1: Don't be an idiot. And the affordability message is resonating because we're all living it and we're all feeling it. Martin posted, under Biden, there was worldwide inflation, but the U.S. inflation was the lowest. Under Trump, there is no worldwide inflation. The U.S. inflation is the highest. Period. And we're all living
2: it. I think he attacked Iran just so he could say another place had higher inflation. Like, he's like, and even that he jacks up. Do you notice that? He was like, they've got 340% inflation. Now, they have 120% inflation from last year. But even considering a besieged country only doubling things in price blatantly, like flatly across the board, is not that extreme, ladies and gentlemen.
1: Yeah.
2: As a matter of fact, the irony is that the impact is felt more here than there. You know, when they always say, like, California high gas prices, that's the thing of California. Like, they're over $4, but, California. If you look at who's got money in the country, people in California have a median income of about $80,000.
1: Yeah.
2: The median income in West Virginia is 26. Who do you think is absorbing $4 a gallon gas or adapting?
1: Point of order, we get to live in
2: California. It ain't
1: California,
2: the red states.
1: So. We get to live here, so there's point of order. Fourth largest economy in the world. Okay, one last one. Shannon posts the liger, a feline bred by mixing lions and tigers, is the heaviest big cat on Earth. It can max out weighing close to 1,000 pounds, making it the second biggest sea on Earth next to Donald Trump. Okay,
2: sure.
1: I just
2: gotcha.
1: Thought I would
2: see it, feel it, understand it.
1: Yeah. Okay, because I can't, him standing there saying their deployment should be longer, right in the face of the USS Lincoln soldiers. It's hard to pick a most despicable thing, that and siding with North Korea this weekend. Like, don't you find when you do your Monday show, it's just, it's a lot.
2: Yeah.
1: It's 3 days of treason and corruption.
2: Dear God, anybody who goes on vacation, it's like you come back and you're like, I can't even begin to start this list. And you don't have to. You know, I think you've had this experience, like, you go through and you create a soundboard of Donald Trump, and you get, like, Michigan gave us Motang and free healthcare for our armies manned the airports. They ran the ramparts. They took over the airports. They did everything. Right. There was like one of those every like maybe two a speech.
1: I know.
2: Now is a single speech has all of them.
1: That's a lot. Yep. We love you, Hal Sparks.
3: You're the best, Hal. Yeah.
1: See you tomorrow.
2: I know.
0: that?
5: Oh, that? It's my time machine.
0: Does it work?
5: Sure. Just hit this button.
0: Whoa, dinosaurs. Cool.
5: Or we can go here.
0: Hey, that's Napoleon.
6: Oui.
5: Or we can go to the future.
0: Wow. Hey, you have this nice house. Do I have a nice house?
5: No, you didn't save any money. Always spent it on vacations and stuff.
0: If only there was a way I could go back in time and correct that bad habit.
5: Yep. Okay, the time machine is not real, but the saving thing is. 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
8: It's not only the lower 48. July 2026 was the hottest July ever recorded globally. Jellyfish are expanding their range northward and are messing with nuclear power plants. Plus,
9: if you're getting ready for a trip to the beach, we've got one more thing you need to think about, actually worry about.
8: Officials warn of rise in cases of flesh-eating bacteria in Gulf Coast waters.
10: 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I'm Brad Friedman.
8: And I'm Desi Doyen.
10: Stand by for 6 minutes of independent green news, politics, analysis, and snarky comment.
11: The big oil companies announced that they're raking in record profits. That's war profiteering, if you ask me, and it's got to stop.
10: Donald Trump can't even stop the war. You think he's going to stop the profiteering? J.B. Pritzker, this is your Green News Report. Okay, Desi Doyen, it was bad enough when it was just the lower 48 states, but it's even worse than that, eh?
8: Yes, it is. In our last episode, we told you that July 2026 was the hottest July in the contiguous United States. Today, it's not just that, it's the entire globe. NASA this week announced that last month was the hottest July ever recorded globally across both land and sea since record-keeping began in the 1850s.
10: Well, great, everyone gets to enjoy it.
8: Yeah, the EU's Copernicus Climate Service, using a different data set, rated July 2026 as the second hottest July on record. Forecasters say the powerful Super El Nino forming in the Pacific will goose global temperatures even higher in coming months, fueling more intense weather disasters. Samantha Burgess of Copernicus says that extreme heat and persistent drought fuel a self-reinforcing feedback loop. Quote, as soils dry out, they lose their ability to provide natural cooling, allowing heat to build more readily. This is a clear example of how climate change is intensifying heat extremes, with heat and drought increasingly reinforcing one another.
10: That doesn't sound good.
8: The new July heat record comes just days after Copernicus announced that last month was the hottest July on record specifically for the world's oceans. The oceans absorb more than 90% of the excess heat trapped by humanity's burning of fossil fuels, and that has consequences. Along the U.S. Gulf Coast, a flesh-eating bacteria called Vibrio vulnificus, which thrives in warm seawater, has killed at least 7 people this year. Yikes. Along the U.S. Gulf Coast.
10: Wow.
8: 2 in Florida and 5 in Louisiana. The pathogen infects people through open wounds or contaminated raw shellfish. As the oceans warm to record levels, the previously rare flesh-eating bacteria is expanding its range northward into Maryland and New York, according to tropical disease expert Dr. Peter Hotez on CBS News.
12: With every year now, because of climate change, we're seeing it higher and higher, more northerly latitudes.
8: So, of course, last year, the Trump administration eliminated mandatory public health reporting of cases of Vibrio vulnificus.
10: Really?
8: Yep. Thanks to hotter oceans, jellyfish are also expanding northward and disrupting nuclear power plants. France this week shut down three nuclear reactors on the North Sea because swarms of jellyfish clogged their cooling water intake systems, curtailing power supply during record heat waves at the same time as freshwater nuclear plants in Europe are also being forced offline due to record low river levels caused by drought. In an interview with DW News, Chris Roslow of energy data firm Ember noted that all thermal power plants, coal, gas, and nuclear, are vulnerable to heat and drought.
6: It's not just nuclear and hydropower that kind of experience difficulty in extreme heat. But basically, it's only, I think it's fair to say, only solar power performs relatively well in these conditions. And that for us just underlined the importance of having a diversified mix of energy sources.
10: Only solar power works well when it gets really, really hot.
8: Funny how that works.
10: Isn't it, though?
8: Finally, the Trump administration this week withdrew federal funding for the Arctic Report Card, a critical scientific assessment tracking how rapid warming from climate change is transforming the Arctic, the fastest warming region on Earth. Arctic warming is upending ecosystems and reconfiguring trade routes with major impacts on national security and geopolitics. It also has profound impacts beyond the North Pole, influencing global weather and ocean circulation. The report was targeted for elimination in the right-wing manifesto Project 2025. It is the latest in a long line of actions by the Trump administration against science documenting the impacts of human-caused climate change.
10: He really wants to kill us all, doesn't he? For much more on all of these stories and the ones we couldn't get to, check out our website at greennews.bradblog.com if you dare. I'm Brad Friedman.
8: And I'm Desi Doyen.
10: And this has been your Green News Report. It was the heat
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1: Hey, it's a brand new week. Top of the Monday to you. Republicans rigged America's debt, and now we, you and I, are going to be paying billionaires forever. It's an amazing story. I'll tell you about that in just a moment. Also, say what? Trump's Iran disaster gets worse. Iran is offering to pay any Iranian $30,000 if they kill an American. They'll double that if a woman, an Iranian woman, kills an American, which is pretty amazing, and given, you know, how Iran treats women. And now Trump is threatening to bomb Oman, you know, our ally, for 20 years. And did billionaires break capitalism and drive Americans to socialism? We'll get into all those things here in this first hour. In the second hour of our program, Alex Lawson is going to drop by, the president of Social Security Works. Social Security is 91 years old, I think last month. Are Republicans about to break America's greatest promise? And Trump panics over his ballroom, or over this ballroom lawsuit. He now claims military secrets were exposed. How dare you? Yeah, contradict me. And our flock cameras, an abuse of privacy causing all of us to become Luddites. In the third hour of our program, Trump's crypto empire gets bank approval. What could possibly go wrong? Yes, Donald Trump running a bank. Yeah, John Dillinger would like that gig. Anyway, no on Medicare for All. Hakeem Jeffries, does he even pay attention to the overwhelming support of the Democratic Party base? Like 80, 90% of Democrats want Medicare for All. Hakeem Jeffries says, no, I'll just keep taking money from the health insurance industry. And surprise, he lied. Todd Blanche refuses to rule out payments to January 6th rioters. He says, well, I don't know, maybe we will. Yeah. Our daily take today at HartmanReport.com is titled, Republicans rigged America's debt. Now we're paying the billionaires forever. There is a reason everything is getting so expensive and inflation is continuing. And it's not just Trump's tariffs or his stupid war in Iran, his illegal war in Iran, his illegal tariffs for that matter. And this reason explains why the rich are getting richer while the rest of us are struggling. And it all goes back to a wild conspiracy that Republicans hatched in the late 70s. And Reagan put into place in 1981. And, you know, it starts with three mind-bogglingly corrupt and illegitimate Republican presidents, Reagan, W. Bush, and Trump. And our national debt, sometime in the next week or two, is going to hit $40 trillion, probably before Labor Day. That's more than our entire national gross domestic product, which is $32 trillion. And we're paying over $1 trillion a year in interest on that debt. That was intentionally, a debt that was intentionally run up by those three Republican presidents and their buddies in Congress, which is a large part of why we're the only developed country in the world where families can go bankrupt because somebody got sick or kids graduate from college with debt that will prevent them from starting a family or a business or even buying a house for 20 years or longer. And as if to shove all this in our faces, last week Trump proposed to further cut capital gains taxes, which are the taxes that rich people pay on their investment income. That's all, they top out at 20% right now. If you earn a paycheck, if you work with your hands or your mind, you pay a maximum 37% federal tax. But if you make your money by investing money, you pay a maximum 20% tax. So the billionaires already have it. The truly rich already have it really good, 20%. And Trump wants to cut that. And to add insult to injury, his big, beautiful bill raised taxes on average working class people by an average of $900 per family this year. You know, I remember when Reagan was cutting taxes and spending like a drunken sailor back in the 80s, and I kept saying to people, give me a $2 trillion credit card, I'll show you what it looks like to live large. Everybody was like, oh, he's doing so well. But Trump and Mike Johnson in the House and John Thune in the Senate are borrowing money at a rate that would have made Reagan blush. I mean, they've added $1.8 trillion to our national debt just in the last 10 months. And now we're paying interest, so far in the first 10 months of the fiscal year. The fiscal year started October 1st of last year. We have paid $1.17 trillion in interest on our national debt. It's up 15%. The interest payments are up 15% because all this debt is driving up bond yields. So, you know, prior to Reagan's presidency, we had been paying down. We had 106% of GDP was our national debt at the end of World War II. And Presidents Truman, Eisenhower, Kennedy, Johnson, Nixon, Ford, and Carter, and in their Congresses, paid it down to a mere 31% of GDP. And while they were paying down that debt during that period from the 30s to the 80s, we also built the interstate highway system. We put into place free college and cheap mortgages for millions with the GI Bill. We created Medicare and Medicaid. We built thousands of new schools and hundreds of new hospitals, and we sent men to the moon. We could do all that because during that entire New Deal era, the top income tax rate on the morbidly rich was 70 to 90%. And the top corporate tax rate was 50%. You could get rich, but it was very difficult to become an oligarch like you can today. And then Reagan took office and, you know, embraced Jude Winiski's two Santa Claus strategy. And it all went to hell. And that strategy is really simple. When there's a Republican in the White House, spend money like a drunken sailor. It will stimulate the economy and make people think Republicans know how to do good economics. Then when a Democrat comes into office, and run up the national debt in the process, when a Democrat comes into office, scream about the national debt that you yourself created and demand that the Democrats cut social welfare programs like Bill Clinton did. We're going to end welfare. This is the end of welfare as we know it. The era of big government is over. Remember that stuff from the 90s? So there's a piece to this story that I would argue probably 95 out of 100 Americans don't understand or have no idea about. And it's the key to the whole thing. From the 30s to the 80s, rich people paid into our treasury in taxes. From the 80s till now, as we ran up this huge national debt, when the government runs up a debt, it does so by selling treasuries. Who does it sell the treasuries to? Rich people. I mean, there's other buyers as well, other countries and things like that, but mostly rich people. And then what happens when the rich people buy those treasuries? We pay them the interest. So from the 1930s to the 1980s, rich people were paying into the treasury in income taxes. We did away with their income taxes. They started hoarding money and buying treasuries, and now from the 80s to today, we're paying $1 trillion a year right now to rich people. Their outflow has become their inflow. I mean, it's an incredible scam. 45 years of Reaganomics have turned what were once tax bills for the morbidly rich into a source of extremely safe revenue for them. We spend more making interest payments to rich people every year than we do on the Pentagon or on Medicare, and almost as much as on Social Security. The number two line item in our budget is interest on the national debt. And if that's not enough of a slap in the face, you know, Todd Blanche just signed a document saying that Donald Trump doesn't have to pay the $100 billion that the IRS says he owes us. So we just gave Donald Trump $100 million last week. And do you hear any Democrats talking about it? Do you hear the media talking about it? You know, what's important is not that the debt is there. Yeah, I mean, that's a problem. It is, a, you know, but the point is that what we've bought with it. I mean, I remember living in Germany. Healthcare was free. We were, you know, our youngest got sick when we were in London, and a doctor came to the house of the people we were staying with and treated her and refused to take a penny. Both those countries are carrying substantial debt loads as a result of World War II, 60% in Germany, 40% in the UK. But they had spent that money on improving the lives of average people. We, on the other hand, spent $40 trillion, and what did we get for it? Did we get national health care program? No. Did we get free college? No. We got a billionaire class, and now a trillionaire. We've already paid for universal health care and free college multiple times since Reagan became president. It's just that we never received them. And it's just, you know, have you noticed how little coverage this is getting in the media? The national debt, the fact that last month we had the biggest budget deficit in the history of probably the world, certainly in the history of the United States. No coverage. Why? Well, in part because Democrats have failed miserably at any effort to educate people or generate outrage about this scam. And that has to change. So let your Democratic politicians know that you're over it and you want them to expose this scam and raise taxes on the billionaires and on the corporations back to where they were before Reagan began the scam. Let's start paying down the national debt, and let's start building a middle class that actually works for everybody, or at least the majority of us. You know, we did it once before. We can do it again. 16 minutes past the hour.
0: This is the Tom Hartman Program.
1: I'll be right back with Trump's Iran disaster getting worse and your calls. Stick around.

0: You were promised something. Work hard, play by the rules, and you'd own a home, raise a family, retire with dignity. I mean, that was the deal, right? It was called the American dream. So what happened to it? Well, here's the truth nobody told you. It didn't die, it was killed. And we know who did it, when they did it, and how they got away with it for almost 150 years. It starts with a lie buried in a court case way back in 1886, and it runs straight through Ronald Reagan and his administration. And it's still robbing you blind right now. This wasn't bad luck. It was a crime. Who Killed the American Dream? The Greatest Political Crime Ever Told is the new book by me, Tom Hartman. It's available at fine bookstores everywhere. It's time that you knew who did it. Who Killed the American Dream? The Greatest Political Crime Ever Told by Tom Hartman.
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Did you know your brain is roughly 73% water? 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

There you go. Just a reminder, by the way, on the 25th of September, it's a Friday, I will be doing a book signing for my new book, Who Killed the American Dream, at Powell's City.

0: Supreme Court fraud gave constitutional rights to corporations, and I'll tell you all about it. Well, Iran is just doing their very best to humiliate Donald Trump, and it appears to be working. I mean, he's lashing out now at Oman because Oman is on the other side of the Strait of Hormuz, and Oman has been negotiating with Iran, trying to help, you know, open the strait. And one of the things Iran has proposed is that Oman and Iran both charge fees and split it. And Oman seems like, oh, maybe we should do that. And Trump is now threatening to bomb them. I mean, this is just, they have been our ally for over a century, Oman. Over 100 years. Our ally. Fareed Zakaria did just a great show this weekend on CNN. The essence of his opening monologue was about how nobody in the world trusts America anymore. I mean, we're screwing South Korea right now, saying, oh, no, we're not going to do military exercises because Donald Trump loves Kim Jong-un, a murderous dictator, which is what Donald Trump wants to be when he grows up. So anyhow, Iran, the latest humiliation is the Hatami, the head guy at Iran right now. He just announced, quote, anyone who kills or captures and hands over an invading American military personnel will receive a reward equivalent to $30,000 or 5 billion tomans from the Islamic Republic of Iran's army. Courageous Iranian women who carry out such an act will receive double the reward. So this is like by way of saying, if we shoot down an American plane and that pilot parachutes, you know, into your neighborhood, women, go out there and kill that pilot, and you will get $60,000, which is a mind-boggling amount of money in Iran. Meanwhile, there is a new... Well, actually, let me just finish this one. This is something that is truly, deeply wrong. The founders of our republic gave Congress the exclusive ability to declare war, exclusively. Donald Trump did not ask Congress if he should go along with Bibi Netanyahu and start bombing Iran. And that's how we got into this mess. This is a crime to begin with, a crime against the American people, a crime against the sailors and Marines who were aboard the USS Abraham Lincoln. A crime against the people that those little girls that we killed on the first day of the war. Apparently, because AI machine got it wrong or something, or maybe, who knows? I mean, you know, it's just plain old flat out wrong. And Donald Trump has no way to get out of this. And now the new Ayatollah, is saying, well, we're gonna keep the Straits of Hormuz shut until Donald Trump leaves office. Another 2 years of this. You think inflation's bad now? Just wait 6 months. This is wild. Meanwhile, Democrats are embracing socialism. The rest of America, not so much. Let's talk about that after the break, and I'll pick up your calls. So stick around. It is 27 minutes past the hour.
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3: Get the full Code WAC story on ProgressiveVoices.com and on the PV app. Catch all our episodes by subscribing to Code WAC wherever you find your podcasts. 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
4: I'm Rick Smith, and this is Labor History in Two.
5: On this day in labor history, the year was 1937. That was the day the International Longshoremen's and Warehousemen's Union was founded, after the victorious strike of 1934 that established the Union Hiring Hall. West Coast Union leaders embarked on an inland campaign to organize the thousands of warehouse workers who handled shipped goods. But West Coast dock workers overwhelmingly chose to join the CIO after it was expelled from the AFL earlier that year. They found that the ILA planned to abandon the warehouse workers they had worked so hard to organize. They also opposed dues assessments to fight the CIO and disagreed with the ILA's hostility to minimum wage laws, Social Security, and unemployment insurance. Radicals like Harry Bridges and others had established themselves not only as workers' leaders, but also led attacks on Jim Crow racism in the ranks and in the industry. The success of the 1934 strike was due in part to the welcoming of blacks into the ranks of the union. In his book, Workers on the Waterfront, historian Bruce Nelson notes that, quote, "The ILWU's well-known opposition to racial discrimination was an important factor in the union's expansion into Hawaii, not only on the waterfront, but among sugar and pineapple plantation workers. The triumph of the ILWU in Hawaiian agriculture brought about a degree of fraternization across racial lines that few had thought possible. Since then, the union has beat back numerous Taft-Hartley and McCarthy-era attacks. More recently, the ILWU has been in the forefront of broader social justice struggles, leading walkouts and work stoppages for various political causes. Today, it represents close to 60,000 workers, including those locals that initially refused to affiliate. Like what you hear? Check out more at laborhistoryin2.com.
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0: 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And welcome back. So there's a fascinating polling going on here right now, and I'm not quite sure what to make of this. I think that a lot of it has to do with confusion about what these labels mean. But this is a new CBS poll that came out yesterday, and it found that 58% of Democrats have a positive view of socialism, and only 18% of Democrats have a negative view of it. On the other hand, so 58% like socialism. Only 32% of Democrats have a positive view of capitalism. And 50% view it negatively, compared to 18% who view socialism negatively. So socialism's like a thing for Democrats. On the other hand, and among Democrats with a college degree, 71% like socialism. But when they asked the broader electorate, which included Republicans and independents, what they found was that only 35% of Americans had a positive view of socialism. So, you know, what does this mean? Well, I think what it means is that Democrats have some serious work to do educating the American public about what they're talking about when they're talking about socialism. Because to the best of my knowledge, we're not talking about the government taking over the means of production and supply. That's communism, and that's what Donald Trump is doing. He's now has our federal government invested in, you know, has bought stock in over 20 companies, Intel being the largest. That's not socialism. The kind of socialism the Democrats are promoting is let's strengthen Social Security, let's have unions, let's raise the minimum wage. Let's make sure that every child in America gets good education in a decent school. Let's give people free or low-cost health care and free or low-cost college. And let's tax the billionaires and the corporations like we did from the 1930s to the 1980s in order to pay for it. Not only did we pay for that kind of stuff back then, because, you know, the GI Bill and all that stuff, not only did we pay for all that, but we paid down the national debt. We could do that again. But Trump is out there going, oh, the U.S. economy is doing unbelievably from the standpoint of Wall Street. Well, do you live on Wall Street? I don't. I mean, yeah, you know, people have 401ks, and oh, it was nice to see my retirement savings going up, but that's not where you live. Where you live is buying groceries and paying the rent and the electric bill and the gas bill or, you know, however you're heating your house. Not to mention the fact that Trump himself has personally profited from the S&P rising. Bernie Sanders says, Trump's right, the economy is a win for Wall Street. Meanwhile, while the rich get richer, millions of Americans cannot afford the basic necessities of life, food, housing, health care, and a decent retirement. End of quote. The Alliance for Retired Americans, this is a group that kind of competes with, you know, the one that's out there pitching insurance. They have 4 million members. They on their social media feed, the Alliance for Retired Americans said, you can't make it up. We don't live on Wall Street. How's that economy working for you? And just last week, the Labor Department came out and said that the U.S. economy lost 23,000 jobs. And since Trump fired the person, the statistician, and replaced him with a toady, what we've discovered over the last 4 months since that happened was every month they come out and they say, here's how things are. And then a month later they go, oops, we got it wrong. It's worse than we said. But nobody notices because the headlines were all made when they first rolled out those numbers. So that 23,000 job loss is probably going to get revised even to be even worse next month or the month after that. And people are leaving the workforce. People are just giving up. And prices, of course, are still being driven up. Energy bills, this is one of the things that the Alliance wrote. They said energy bills have increased three times faster than the rate of inflation while Trump has been president. Meanwhile, of course, corporate profits are booming, particularly in the oil industry, one of Donald Trump's favorites. So what's on your mind today? David in Raleigh, North Carolina. Hey, David, what's up?
1: Hey, how you doing, Tom? I got something for you I bet you haven't heard of. Okay. In the healthcare IT sector, the largest group that manages medical records in the United States is Epic Corporation. It's a privately held company out of Wisconsin. If you've ever used MyChart, you've used Epic.
0: Mm-hmm.
1: Okay?
0: Okay.
1: So they have the lion's share. They have, you know, I'm not trying to just shill for them, but they do have a very good product that I work with every day in my job. That's mm-hmm. that's what I do for a living in healthcare IT. I don't work for Epic. I work for a hospital that implements them.
0: Sure.
1: Now, another big player is the Cerner Corporation, C-E-R-N-E-R. They were acquired by Oracle several years ago.
0: Larry Ellison's
1: and they're the ones that have the DOD VA project. So they have the government medical records implementation, as well as hospitals in the private sector. But in the private sector, they are bleeding companies to Epic. So Cerner, the Oracle company, is bleeding customers to Epic, the privately held company, and this privately held Epic company, they refuse to be acquired. They will always be private. They have their Ten Commandments that guide them, and it's some strong progressive policies, and their founder, Judy Faulkner, is famously liberal. Okay, so the FTC just announced an investigation into the Epic Corporation.
0: Oh, of course they did.
1: So for, you know, supposedly anti-competitive practices, but of course the other corporation, the Oracle Corporation, that has the Department of Defense contracts, you know, Larry Ellison, you know who he gives money to. So
0: yeah, CBS.
1: That thing is spinning up now. So that'll be something to watch.
0: Fascinating stuff, David. Thank you. Thanks for the heads up on that. This is the kind of stuff that flies under the radar, but it's just another indication.
1: Mm-hmm, yeah, do a little research on Epic Corporation. Yeah, out of Verona, Wisconsin, and they just have a massive product that does a lot of things very well, and they are pretty well loved by most of their customers. And the Cerner implementation that's going on in the VA healthcare hospitals is not going really that well. It's going okay, but not great. There's a lot of complaints about patient safety issues. It's way over budget. And, you know, so the whole Oracle thing is not going as well as it's going for this other competitor. Yeah,
0: so David, thanks for the heads up on that. I'll keep an eye on it. I appreciate it. Susie in Willits, California. Hey, Susie, what's on your mind today?
2: Greetings, Tom.
0: Hey.
2: I wanted to talk about Ken Martin.
0: Yeah, the head of the DNC, sure.
2: So I watched the weekend on MS, and they were saying, oh, well, I had never really seen him or heard him speak. Mm-hmm. But, I mean, this guy was a real ding-dong. Mm-hmm. I mean, lackluster, bragging about the only thing that he cares about is getting people elected. But at any rate, I guess he threw
0: that's his
2: some
0: job.
2: Hissy fit.
0: I mean, the job of the head of the DNC is to get Democrats elected. That literally is his job description.
2: All right.
0: Why is that a bad thing?
2: No, I'm not saying that's a bad thing. I'm saying what he did.
0: Mm-hmm.
2: He threw some kind of hissy fit and threw his phone at a junior aide.
0: That was the allegation. Actually, he threw it at the junior aide's desk, but yeah.
2: Well, all right. But you know, like he just, oh, that was misinterpreted, and, you know, typical political.
3: Yeah.
2: But I mean, really.
3: So I take it you're not a fan of Ken Martin. It's...
2: No, not at all. But,
3: yeah.
2: I mean, if that's the best they can do.
3: Yeah.
2: Oh, my. Well,
3: this is why we should have had Ben Winkler. But, you know, we have what we have, and the Democratic Party made their choice, and, you know, it's just, it is what it is. I don't know what else we can do. I mean, at the moment, you know, Ken Martin is there. I'm just as disappointed by Hakeem Jeffries taking hundreds of thousands of dollars from the health insurance industry and now coming out and saying he's not in favor of Medicare for all. I mean, which I'm going to get into in the third hour here today, how out of touch do you have to be? Susie, thanks for the call. We'll be right back. Stick around.
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3: Exposing the conservative. I'll be right back with you.

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0: 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It's 10 minutes before the hour. Picking up your calls here. Norma in Montgomery, Alabama. Hey, Norma. Nice to hear from you. What's up?
1: Hi, Tom. I would like to do a little public service announcement here for people in Alabama.
0: Mm-hmm.
1: As you know, we have Tommy Tuberville running for governor.
0: Yeah.
1: And I don't know how many people saw his speech on the Senate floor talking about Social Security being a Ponzi scam, a Ponzi scheme, and screaming that Social Security is a scam and that the they have to do something about it, that they're going to have to cut the payments and they're going to have to make sure that they fix Social Security so that it will last a little longer.
0: Did he actually say cut the payments?
1: And also, yes, he did, on the floor.
0: Wow.
1: I still have the video. Yes, and they're talking about cutting them at least by 25%.
0: Mm-hmm.
1: And
0: well, that's
1: Social
0: inevitably
1: going to
0: happen if we don't
1: raise
0: the cap.
1: That's right, and he doesn't want to pay more.
0: Mm-hmm.
1: And so, you know, he has also received $93,000 in Social Security benefits since he hit the age of 65.
0: Hmm.
1: And but what is worse and is really important to the retirees here in Alabama is when he becomes governor, he's going to fix the retirement system of Alabama.
0: Oh, geez.
1: That the people who are receiving these payments are receiving too much. But also, it is not a law here in Alabama that the state helps retirees get their health care. And he says that has to stop. And so he not only is threatening Social Security and Medicare and Medicaid, he is threatening to cut retired employees, that includes teachers, checks, and turn around and make them pay the full cost of their health care.
0: Wow.
1: And people in Alabama need to be looking at what he says. Go out and look at his pages and go out and look at what he has said. There's also a Facebook page called Save Our Retirement. And everything they're doing is they think that they're going to hurt the poor and the black.
0: Sure.
1: But they don't understand that, like my older sister was a Senate secretary and her group of friends are all elderly. And for him to talk about doing this, he's shooting himself in the foot. And right now, he and Doug Jones are mostly tied in the polls.
0: Mm.
1: But not enough people are watching the right places to get the information they need.
0: Right.
1: And, you know, they don't even know that and since Trump can't mess with the mail-in ballots, he has now ordered them to close half of the post offices here in the country. And, you know, if he can't win one way, he'll try another.
0: Yeah. I understand
1: but
0: that
1: everybody
0: virtually
1: has
0: all... I'm sorry. Go ahead.
1: But everybody who has an elder or has someone who's going to be retiring needs to take a look at what their own senators are doing in their states.
0: Mm-hmm.
1: And whether or not these people are going after other retirement money. Because if they can take this money and help build the data centers, which Tommy Tuberville was talking about, Alabama is open to every data center anybody wants to build.
0: Mm.
1: We have 5 major rivers. not counting the subsidiary rivers, there are about six or seven more of those, and they all feed into the Gulf. And once you start polluting them, one of them is a highly protected, the Cahaba Valley River. That one is highly protected, and that's where they want to put the first one. And it has species living there that can be, they're never found anywhere else in the world.
0: Yeah.
1: But that river feeds into Black Warrior, which feeds into the Mobile, which feeds into the bay.
0: Right, and they want to use that river's water for cooling.
1: Yes, and they also are rebuilding the old power plant over there and making us pay for it. And Alabama Power had a profit of $437 million for the last quarter, and everybody's power bills are off the charts. It's the most expensive state to live in so far as electricity goes.
0: Wow.
1: And we have been trying to get a hold of their records, and they have not been audited in almost 60 years.
0: Whoa.
1: And we have dams on these rivers that produce electricity. And we have had torrential rain for the past 2 years, and you can't even tell where the river is because it looks like a lake.
0: Mm-hmm.
1: They've had to let so much water out.
0: Mm-hmm.
1: And but for Tommy Tuberville to go after the state retirement system, which includes teachers, and go after the health care of these same people. Every Alabamian needs to be looking at their elders and ask themselves if they can support them and pay their medical bills.
0: Yeah, well, Republicans hate government employees, you know.
1: Yeah, uh-huh. They don't want to pay retirement to anybody, and they don't want to pay health care. And so if you can take their health care away and make them pay one of the major health care companies, then that will also include their own profit from their stock options.
0: Mm-hmm.
1: And this is part of the problem with why it's so hard to get. Yeah, even Hakeem Jeffries does not want to expand Medicare. And my sister's prescription was denied because she's on high blood pressure medicine.
0: Mm-hmm.
1: And they told her she could only have 15 pills. She needs two a day. And there are 30 days in the month, and so she would have to pay for the other 45 out of her pocket, which is over $2,000.
0: Wow. Wow.
1: Yeah.
0: That's wild.
1: This is COHER, C-O-H-E-R, sitting between the doctor and the insurance company.
0: Right, right.
1: Humana.
0: Yeah, Alabama's always been known for its corruption. I'm just astonished by this, you know. And Tommy Tuberville, doesn't he live in Florida?
1: Yes.
0: That's what I thought. That's what
1: there's
0: I thought.
1: A lawsuit.
0: But he's running for governor of Alabama. Okay.
1: There's a lawsuit.
0: Yeah. There's a lawsuit around that. Yeah, he was one of your coaches. The guy's a football coach. He's hit his head too many times. Norma, thank you. It's great to hear from you. Thanks for the information. On the other side of the break, Alex Lawson is going to drop by, speaking of Social Security.
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0: One of the most important and often misunderstood aspects of the American experiment is this. 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The United States began as a rebellion against monarchy and the doctrine of divine right, against the idea that political power should be tied to religion. 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
4: It's not only the lower 48. July 2026 was the hottest July ever recorded globally. Jellyfish are expanding their range northward and are messing with nuclear power plants. Plus,
5: if you're getting ready for a trip to the beach, we've got one more thing you need to think about, actually worry about.
4: Officials warn of rise in cases of flesh-eating bacteria in Gulf Coast waters.
6: 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I'm Brad Friedman.
4: And I'm Desi Doyen.
6: Stand by for 6 minutes of independent green news, politics, analysis, and snarky comment.
7: The big oil companies announced that they're raking in record profits. That's war profiteering, if you ask me, and it's got to stop.
6: Donald Trump can't even stop the war. You think he's going to stop the profiteering? J.B. Pritzker, this is your Green News Report. Okay, Desi Doyen, it was bad enough when it was just the lower 48 states, but it's even worse than that, eh?
4: Yes, it is. In our last episode, we told you that July 2026 was the hottest July in the contiguous United States. Today, it's not just that, it's the entire globe. NASA this week announced that last month was the hottest July ever recorded globally across both land and sea since record-keeping began in the 1850s.
6: Well, great, everyone gets to enjoy it.
4: Yeah, the EU's Copernicus Climate Service, using a different data set, rated July 2026 as the second hottest July on record. Forecasters say the powerful Super El Nino forming in the Pacific will goose global temperatures even higher in coming months, fueling more intense weather disasters. Samantha Burgess of Copernicus says that extreme heat and persistent drought fuel a self-reinforcing feedback loop. Quote, as soils dry out, they lose their ability to provide natural cooling, allowing heat to build more readily. This is a clear example of how climate change is intensifying heat extremes, with heat and drought increasingly reinforcing one another.
6: That doesn't sound good.
4: The new July heat record comes just days after Copernicus announced that last month was the hottest July on record specifically for the world's oceans. The oceans absorb more than 90% of the excess heat trapped by humanity's burning of fossil fuels, and that has consequences. Along the U.S. Gulf Coast, a flesh-eating bacteria called Vibrio vulnificus, which thrives in warm seawater, has killed at least 7 people this year. Yikes. Along the U.S. Gulf Coast.
6: Wow.
4: 2 in Florida and 5 in Louisiana. The pathogen infects people through open wounds or contaminated raw shellfish. As the oceans warm to record levels, the previously rare flesh-eating bacteria is expanding its range northward into Maryland and New York, according to tropical disease expert Dr. Peter Hotez on CBS News.
8: With every year now, because of climate change, we're seeing it higher and higher, more northerly latitudes.
4: So, of course, last year, the Trump administration eliminated mandatory public health reporting of cases of Vibrio vulnificus.
6: Really?
4: Yep. Thanks to hotter oceans, jellyfish are also expanding northward and disrupting nuclear power plants. France this week shut down 3 nuclear reactors on the North Sea because swarms of jellyfish clogged their cooling water intake systems, curtailing power supply during record heat waves at the same time as freshwater nuclear plants in Europe are also being forced offline due to record low river levels caused by drought. In an interview with DW News, Chris Roslow of energy data firm Ember noted that all thermal power plants, coal, gas, and nuclear, are vulnerable to heat and drought.
9: It's not just nuclear and hydropower that kind of experience difficulty in extreme heat. But basically, it's only, I think it's fair to say, only solar power performs relatively well in these conditions. And that for us just underlined the importance of having a diversified mix of energy sources.
6: Only solar power works well when it gets really, really hot.
4: Funny how that works.
6: Isn't it, though?
4: Finally, the Trump administration this week withdrew federal funding for the Arctic Report Card, a critical scientific assessment tracking how rapid warming from climate change is transforming the Arctic, the fastest warming region on Earth. Arctic warming is upending ecosystems and reconfiguring trade routes with major impacts on national security and geopolitics. It also has profound impacts beyond the North Pole, influencing global weather and ocean circulation. The report was targeted for elimination in the right-wing manifesto, Project 2025. It is the latest in a long line of actions by the Trump administration against science documenting the impacts of human-caused climate change.
6: He really wants to kill us all, doesn't he? For much more on all of these stories and the ones we couldn't get to, check out our website at greennews.bradblog.com if you dare. I'm Brad Friedman.
4: And I'm Desi Doyen.
6: And this has been your Green News Report.
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1: Hey, welcome to the second hour of our program. On the line with us, our buddy Alex Lawson, the executive director of SocialSecurityWorks.org, A Law 202 or SocialSecurityWorks.org over on Blue Sky. Alex, welcome back to the program. Social Security is 91. Are Republicans going to break America's greatest promise? Also, I saw a news report this morning, or maybe it was yesterday evening, about how because of the COLA going up, the cost of living adjustment, I think it's going up like, what, 3.2% next year or this coming fiscal year, that it's going to accelerate the rate of Social Security exhausting the trust fund. What's going on?
2: First, Tom, thanks as always. The Republicans will never stop trying to destroy Social Security, wreck it so they can rob it, because the billionaires will never stop trying to wreck Social Security so they can rob it, get their greedy little hands on our money. That takes a lot of various forms. One of them is the attacks on the Social Security Administration, making it harder to get into an office, access information, apply for and receive benefits. And millions of Americans are facing that, Kafka-esque nightmare right now. The other side, though, is just coming straight at our benefits. And that's more what you're talking about when you're talking about 2032, which is when Congress has to act by 2032. If they don't do anything, then everybody, current and future beneficiaries, their benefits are cut by 22%, right around then. So that's in the next presidential administration. So this is not a future problem. The contours of that fight are happening right now. And in its 91-year history, I believe that Social Security is in the direst straits that it's ever been. The good news, though, Tom, is it actually looks very similar to where we were when Social Security was formed. So during the 91 years, I don't think we've seen more successful attacks on the system, on Social Security. But before it was created, we were in a very similar place. The billionaires were taking everything, leaving the rest of us to fight for scraps that fall off their table. We're edging perilously closer and closer to real catastrophic collapses, environmental collapses, economic collapses, imperialism-driven collapses, all of these in service of the billionaires. And so we're in times of great adversity, but in those times, that's where solidarity grows. So I'm very hopeful that in 2032, what the people are going to do is say, no, we're not going to let benefits be cut by 22%. We're going to have billionaires pay into Social Security on all of their income like the rest of us do. And then there's no cut in 2032. And in fact, we can expand benefits for everyone in the country now and in the future.
1: Yeah, it seems like a good plan. I'm curious your thoughts on Tommy Tuberville. We just had a caller from Alabama who was telling us about this on April's. He's apparently, somebody posted a thing to X that said, name a huge scam that has been normalized, and Tommy Tuberville replied on his official account, Social Security. He thinks that Social Security is a scam. How do Republicans justify this kind of rhetoric? And is the real goal here, from their point of view, not to end Social Security, but to move it over to the Wall Street banks that will kick back money to them for for their campaigns and things? Or do they really just want to make it go away altogether? So we're back to where we were in 1933, where elderly people, the leading cause of death among elderly people was heat stroke and freezing to death in the winter.
2: So, Tom, I think that those are both the same answer, right? Mm-hmm. It's the same picture. So if you move back to before Social Security, that's when the billionaires on Wall Street controlled everything because there was nowhere else to go. And what that system leads to when Wall Street is in charge of everything, there's no social insurance program to protect people when they can no longer work because they're retired, or if they become disabled and can no longer work, or for surviving children in the death of a breadwinner. If there is no social insurance program for them, then they're just going to die. That's just the way it is. And to the billionaires on Wall Street, that's what they want, because it means that everyone else is just scrambling, and anything that they do have, they're going to try to get squeeze something out through Wall Street, and that's when Wall Street wins. So how does Tuberville, and you know, they put up a big sign on the floor of the Senate as one of their evidence, you know, Social Security is a scam. So they are selling this idea. I don't think that they're stupid enough. I don't know, maybe Tuberville is, you know, that's a question.
1: Yeah, he's not real bright, yeah.
2: But I don't think many of them are stupid enough to actually believe that. They're just given their marching orders from billionaires, and then they implement those. And part of it is trying to turn people against Social Security to make it easier to steal.
1: Well, let's just be very clear about this. The federal government is sitting on roughly $2 trillion in the trust fund, and about $1 trillion a year passes, a little over $1 trillion a year passes through Social Security. It's the number one line item in the federal budget, and bigger than the Pentagon. And if that money were being routed through a bank in New York, $1 trillion a year, they would make billions, tens of billions, perhaps hundreds of billions of dollars a year in fees and interest and various charges that they could add to that. So this could be a huge source of revenue for the guys on Wall Street who own the Republican Party.
2: You're absolutely right about what the private industry wants to do is to route it through Wall Street so that they can steal from it. Because right now, nobody profits from Social Security. Nobody. Wall Street can't get their greedy little hands on it. But I will say also, it is not actually part of the federal budget. If you consider it part of the federal budget, then your setup is correct. But government can't get their hands on it either, which pisses off the politicians because it is a self-funded program paid into by workers. So we pay $1 trillion in, and that passes to working people without getting a piece taken by anybody, right? Without being part of the general fund to be spent on anything else like, you know, foreign misadventures or anything, or Wall Street. And that's why they hate it, because they can't get their greedy little hands on it. And it works like it's supposed to. We pay in and then it's there for us.
1: The other thing, Alex, that always astonishes me in terms of Democrats' messaging failure, Democrats being the principal advocates for Social Security, is that everybody, and it seems like everybody I know in America, thinks of Social Security as something for old people. But I remember when my old friend Michael Hutchison, who at that time was in his late 40s, maybe early 50s, slipped on ice as he was running over a bridge during a winter freeze in Santa Fe, fell into a river 20 feet below, broke his neck, and ended up paralyzed. And it was Social Security that kept him alive. I mean, you know, he was not 65, you know. And that, you can't even buy that kind of insurance, you know, that's that comprehensive. Most people couldn't afford it. And it's there for 10-year-olds, it's there for 20-year-olds, it's there for 30-year-olds. Everybody in America has disaster insurance called Social Security, and I don't think most Americans even know it exists.
2: That is true. Most Americans do not understand that for the vast majority of Americans, the largest asset that they have is an enormous amount of long-term disability insurance under Social Security and an enormous amount of life insurance under Social Security as well. And we all have it. That's on top of the retirement benefit if we when we choose to collect it, if we reach that age, which is an inflation-protected annuity. But yeah, one in three workers will face disability during their lifetime, primarily working class people. And disability looks very different than what people think it looks like. Actually, your friend's story is like really a perfect one. That's why I always say face a life-changing illness or injury. Mm-hmm. You know, this is something that you can't plan for. You're going out, you're facing your day just like every day. You're thinking about a bunch of things. You try to cross the street, bam, a car hits you. Your life is changed forever. And Social Security is the program that is accessed by people first and is most often the largest source of maintaining some semblance of normalcy when a person loses their wages because they become disabled and can no longer work. The vast majority of Americans have no other disability insurance except for Social Security. And it is also true that the vast majority of those same Americans don't know that's the case. So we need to do a much better job of telling people just how foundational Social Security is. And it will help explain why the billionaires really want to get their hands on it. Social Security, one of its biggest problems is that it works so efficiently in the background that it recedes into the background for so many people that don't know it's there for them until they need it.
1: Yeah. Now, and one of the real champions for Social Security in the House of Representatives was John Larson. And he just lost his primary to a much younger candidate. He's in his 70s. But I understand that this younger candidate who took him out was taking big money from people who want Social Security privatized, or am I missing that? Was that wrong?
2: No, that's totally right. And he also ran, lying about Social Security, being like, I love Social Security. I'm going to do the same thing that John Larson is. And you're like, then why are you running, bro? The reason he was running is because you have these billionaires, the Mandels. They created this whole system. One of the reasons was to specifically target John Larson, to remove him from his position as the ranking member of the Social Security Subcommittee in Ways and Means, so that if Democrats get a majority, he wouldn't be in the position to really shepherd the expansion bill through. Now, they're totally the billionaires. They're super out of touch. The only thing that is sort of larger than their arrogance is their ignorance of how life actually is for people who aren't billionaires. Their thought is, you push John Larson to the side and the movement for Social Security expansion ends. That nothing could be further from the truth. We're accelerating our work on expanding Social Security, and we'll dedicate it to John Larson's tireless advocacy for the American people.
1: There you go. Alex Lawson, the executive director of SocialSecurityWorks.org. Alex, thank you so much. It's always great talking with you.
2: Thanks, Tom.
1: It's 18 minutes past the hour.
0: This is the Tom Hartman Program.
1: Hey, Trump panics over a ballroom lawsuit and flock cameras. What's up with these things? We'll talk about

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6: The American middle class is on its deathbed. 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

Tired of news that protects the powerful? Get reporting with a backbone at the Commonwealth Report. News for the public, not the powerful. 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Welcome back. 23 minutes past the hour. So one of the two or three groups that, if you're going to modify the White House or the Capitol building, you pretty much have to go through, get their approval or get them involved, is the National Trust for Historic Preservation. And Trump ignored them when he tore down the East Wing and is ignoring them now that he's building this monstrous tribute to himself, this giant ballroom that he wants to build. Like, you know, hey, that's what we need, right? A ballroom so that, you know, a rich president can invite his rich friends to, I don't know, dance the waltz or something. And they sued. They sued and said, and they're asking for, you know, in their lawsuit, they're asking that Donald Trump be stopped. And basically what has

0: can continue the construction of the Führer bunker underneath. You'll recall Adolf Hitler, where he died in his Führer bunker, was underneath Adolf Hitler's ballroom. And so anyhow, the federal judge said, you know, you can continue with the Führer bunker, but you can't continue with the construction of the stuff above the ground that's visible, because that is under the purview of the National Trust for Historic Preservation, among others. And so Trump goes nuts this weekend. He says, these are treasonists that brought the suit against the military complex. They revealed top military secrets. He went on to say that this organization that has been protecting our historic buildings for, I don't know how long, for a long time, he says, they're very bad for our country. In this case, they're trying to stop one that is vital to our national security, the safety of all presidents of the United States, both current and future, their family, staff, and cabinet members. No, they're trying to stop a stupid ballroom that's going to be so huge, it's going to dwarf the White House. Donald Trump is trying to build permanent monuments to himself. He sees himself as Kim Jong-un, or Saddam Hussein, or Vladimir Putin, or Joe Stalin. You know, those guys all hung giant pictures of themselves and portraits of themselves and banners of themselves from their federal buildings. Trump is doing that now. Those people had these big construction projects. I mean, Hitler renewed Berlin, right? Renewed Germany. And it's, on the one hand, it's kind of pathetic. On the other hand, it is, it's a slap in the face to historic American values. I've been in the White House. I was invited there during the Obama administration. And it's a simple place. It's a small building, relatively speaking. The rooms are small. I mean, this is a building that was built 200 years ago, 220 some odd years ago. And it was intentionally this way. It was supposed to be humble because we were the country that doesn't have kings. We don't have royalty. We have an administrator called the president who kind of oversees the executive branch for 4 years or 8 years, and that's it. And then somebody else comes along. But Donald Trump is trying to turn America into a kingdom. He's trying to turn us into Saudi Arabia. He's trying to turn us into North Korea. And now he's stabbing the South Koreans in the back, saying, oh, we're not going to do military exercises with you anymore because my buddy, the bloodthirsty dictator Kim Jong-un, doesn't like it. Who, by the way, is building nuclear missiles and nuclear weapons that Trump is, like, trying to stop Iran from having with his stupid war. But it's fine if North Korea does. Really? This is just nuts.
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0: 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I'll tell you about that right after the break, and I'll pick up your calls.

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1: ever. Whether it is the insurance company trying to save a penny or whether it's an incorrect code, patients often end up getting caught in the middle.
2: 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According to Miranda Yaver, an assistant professor of health policy and management at the University of Pittsburgh, insurance denials aren't rare. They're a routine part of navigating our healthcare system. But what surprised her most wasn't how often people are denied. It was how many people simply give up. 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
1: Emma was the daughter of a couple of parents who I interviewed, and she was young. She was having difficulty breathing. 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
2: Get the full Code WAC story on ProgressiveVoices.com and on the PV app. Catch all our episodes by subscribing to Code WAC wherever you find your podcasts. 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
3: I'm Rick Smith, and this is Labor History in Two. On this day in labor history, the year was 1937. That was the day the International Longshoremen's and Warehousemen's Union was founded, after the victorious strike of 1934 that established the Union Hiring Hall, West Coast Union leaders embarked on an inland campaign to organize the thousands of warehouse workers who handled shipped goods. But West Coast dock workers overwhelmingly chose to join the CIO after it was expelled from the AFL earlier that year. They found that the ILA planned to abandon the warehouse workers they had worked so hard to organize. They also opposed dues assessments to fight the CIO and disagreed with the ILA's hostility to minimum wage laws, Social Security, and unemployment insurance. Radicals like Harry Bridges and others had established themselves not only as workers' leaders, but also led attacks on Jim Crow racism in the ranks and in the industry. The success of the 1934 strike was due in part to the welcoming of blacks into the ranks of the union. In his book, Workers on the Waterfront, historian Bruce Nelson notes that, quote, "The ILWU's well-known opposition to racial discrimination was an important factor in the union's expansion into Hawaii, not only on the waterfront, but among sugar and pineapple plantation workers. The triumph of the ILWU in Hawaiian agriculture brought about a degree of fraternization across racial lines that few had thought possible. Since then, the union has beat back numerous Taft-Hartley and McCarthy-era attacks. More recently, the ILWU has been in the forefront of broader social justice struggles, leading walkouts and work stoppages for various political causes. Today, it represents close to 60,000 workers, including those locals that initially refused to affiliate. Like what you hear? Check out more at laborhistoryin2.com.
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0: You were promised something. Work hard, play by the rules, and you'd own a home, raise a family, and retire with dignity. That was the deal. It was called the American Dream. So what happened? Well, it didn't die. It was killed. And we know who did it, when they did it, and how they got away with it. Who killed the American Dream? The greatest political crime ever told. A new book by me, Tom Hartman. That's Who Killed the American Dream? The greatest political crime ever told. If you're a homeowner in America, you need to listen to this. The FBI has been warning about a type of real estate fraud on the rise called title theft, and your equity is their target. 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Welcome back. 35 minutes past the hour. So have you been flocked? These flock cameras are all over the place. I'm going to start doing a geeky science report on Fridays. And Louise was just telling me that she was found an article that she was going to put on Friday's Geeky Science that the flock cameras apparently don't just take the picture of your license plate. They can also take a picture of you or of anybody in your car, but depending on how they're positioned. But they also apparently... and I'm looking forward to digging into this a little deeper, can determine what electronic devices you have in your car. And then if they spot that device someplace else, so if you're a passenger and you've got a phone in your pocket and and somebody's trying to track you, it doesn't even matter what the license plate is. This is amazing. But anyhow, there's this new website out. It's called Have I Been Flocked? And what they do is they compile the flock audit logs that lets you find out if your car has been caught by a flock camera. That's probably true of all of us at this point. There's so many of these things around. But whether somebody in law enforcement has put your license plate number into the system to try to track you, and if so, what rationale they gave, because when they interrogate the flock system, when law enforcement asks flock for your details, where has this car been in the last 3 weeks or the last 6 months or whatever, and it gets this detailed report, they have to explain why they want that information. And this is to get around the problem that flock has of, like small town sheriffs trying to track down their girlfriends or their mistresses, stuff like that. And that actually happens and happens, apparently with some startling regularity. So this lets you see that log. And I think it's fascinating, but this is a private for-profit company that runs over 120,000 AI-powered cameras that actively record vehicle data from public spaces and then share that with governments and police departments. And the backlash is growing. This one article in the New York Post notes, one flock-hating Long Island resident splattered two of the cameras with paint, unplugged them, and then ran over one on the weekend of July 4th, according to the Southold Police Department. In another incident last month, a pickup truck driving vigilante in California ran over three flock cameras in Monterey County, according to the Monterey County Sheriff's Office. Wild stuff. So have you been flocked? Have you checked it out? I plugged my license plate into that website, Have You Been Flocked? And it turned out I have not been flocked. I have no doubt they've caught my car, but nobody has interrogated it. So, we'll see. Susan in Caldwell, Idaho. Hey, Susan, what's on your mind today?
1: Oh, you have so many great topics today.
0: Thank you.
1: A little country of Oman. First of all, it runs joint defense bases with the Brits. The Brits have a port with them, and training facilities and surveillance facilities. Are we going to bail them an ally as well as I mean, a NATO ally as well as just a generic ally?
0: Yeah. Trump is nuts. I can't believe, you know, when he threatened Oman, I thought, oh my God, he has gone over the edge. This guy has lost it.
1: Also, this is a land of enchantment. Remember Frankenstein's myrrh and gold from with the three wise men at their gifts?
0: Mm-hmm.
1: Frankenstein grows in Oman only.
0: Oh, really?
1: Let's just nuke that.
0: I did not know that.
1: Oh, yeah. You can still get it. I got them some one time.
0: Yeah.
1: It's beautiful.
0: Yeah.
1: It's like amber, but not. You know, it's different color.
0: I love frankincense.
1: And it has a smell.
0: You burn it on a little charcoal briquette, and it's the coolest smell. I love it.
1: Uh-huh. And then let's not do our annual maneuvers with Korea. He pulled that back in 2018-19 mm-hmm. when he was cozying up to the neighbor to the north. The guy is not original at all. Yeah. It's very disturbing. But anyway, I just want to throw in there, if he bombs Oman, he'll be bombing a NATO ally as well.
0: Yeah, yeah. Surprise,
1: that won't go
0: surprise.
1: Down well.
0: Yeah, no, I don't think so.
1: Yeah.
0: But, you know, what it's doing is it's causing the rest of the world, now South Korea, Japan, Taiwan in the Pacific, and then, you know, of course, all of Europe in the off the Atlantic, to realize that they can't trust us because we're so stupid that we put this idiot in charge of our country. And now he's grabbing power left and right and trying to turn America from a democracy into an autocracy, into an authoritarian state. And they're all going, okay, that's it. We're not relying on America anymore. And that's a real tragedy. I mean, you know, our 250 plus years or 250 years of proclaiming the virtues of democracy and self-government and, you know, the ideals of the liberal ideals of the Enlightenment of the 1600s, 1700s. It's just terrible. Susan, thank you. Thank you. Well said. Sue in Belmont, Michigan. Hey, Sue, what's on your mind today?
2: A few things. I had a nice talk with your screener about it. I've been doing a lot of research on a lot of things. As you remember, I was talking about Sharia law last week.
0: Mm-hmm.
2: And I've also been doing some stuff on the First Amendment and what exactly does it protect? Does it protect hate speech that tends to be, how would you say, death threats?
0: No.
2: And that's not protected.
0: Yeah, no, any kind of speech that can lead to violations of the law or violence is not protected by the First Amendment.
2: Okay, now this is going to lead up to something. Recently, in the area I live in, there was a gentleman who was on the board of the township that I live in.
0: Mm-hmm.
2: And he put something on Facebook, but he claims he denies that he did it. Kind of indicating it's open season on Muslims. And there was an emergency meeting on last Friday, and the township office is usually closed on Friday, but they had an emergency meeting, and he was there, and he denied it.
0: Mm-hmm.
2: He denied it, and the only thing I can think of that these things are coming up more often was because Abdul won the primary.
0: Yeah.
2: And I think people
0: not
2: people
0: just
2: are
0: Abdul.
2: Feeling,
0: there's a few other progressive Democrats who are Muslim. They're going to go after all of them.
2: Well, as it turns out, he's not going to resign. They're going to try the and they can't fire him. They're not legally able to do that. So they're going to try to set up a recall for this guy to recall him, and they can censor him from certain things. One thing that was talked about was going to Governor Whitmer to see what she can do about it.
0: Mm-hmm.
2: Okay. And like I was saying last week, I did some looking into Sharia law and the Muslim faith. And what I saw, somebody else was saying, and, you know, it's threats. But they were saying, well, if you don't agree, they're going to cut your head off. And I said, I don't know about that. She said, oh, it's in the Quran. So I said, I'll look it up.
3: Yeah.
2: And there is something in there.
3: You know, in the Christian Bible, in the Old Testament, it says if your children talk back to you, you should stone them to death. If somebody wears right. clothing made out of two different kinds of fabric, you should stone them to death.
2: Oh, I'm aware of that.
3: Every religion has its nutty stuff, Susan.
2: But because Muslims live in America, the Constitution overrides that. They can't do that. They can't do that.
3: I don't think they want to do that. Most Muslims in America are not practicing the kind of Sharia law that you see in Saudi Arabia. They're just not interested in it.
2: Some of this stuff is basically radical people. So, and that's rare, but
3: yeah, no, it's not something you need to freak out about. Susan, I got to run. Thank you for the call. It's 45 minutes past the hour. I'll be back with more of your calls in just a minute. Stick with me.

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1: Defending America from the weapons of mass deception. I'll be right back with you, folks.

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1: Hey, Tom Harpin here. In my new book, Threshold, The Crisis of Western Culture, I'm looking at the deteriorating state of our planet, where the dynamics of environmental, economic, and population change are boiling over the limits within which society can function. I'll be busting the myths and ideologies of religious fundamentalism, capitalism run amok, male domination and hierarchy, and militarism that are draining our world of its natural and human resources and engendering the suffering of millions for the benefit of a few. Threshold examines cultures that have thrived from the mother city of Caral, Peru to modern Denmark, and targets five areas of policy, national, religious, economic, corporate, and environmental, for specific and immediate reform. Radical in scope and boldness, but simple in its common sense logic, my book Threshold illustrates the mistakes we have made as a culture, as a country, and as individuals, and provides the inspiration and motivation that you're looking for to build a better, more sustainable world for all. It's available in fine bookstores everywhere. Threshold. Hey, Tom Harpin here. In my new book, Threshold, The Crisis of Western Culture, I'm looking at the deteriorating state of our planet, where the dynamics of environmental, economic, and population change are boiling over the limits within which society can function. I'll be busting the myths and ideologies of religious fundamentalism, capitalism run amok, male domination and hierarchy, and militarism that are draining our world of its natural and human resources and engendering the suffering of millions for the benefit of a few. Threshold examines cultures that have thrived from the mother city of Caral, Peru to modern Denmark, and targets five areas of policy, national, religious, economic, corporate, and environmental, for specific and immediate reform. Radical in scope and boldness, but simple in its common sense logic, my book Threshold illustrates the mistakes we have made as a culture, as a country, and as individuals, and provides the inspiration and motivation that you're looking for to build a better, more sustainable world for all. It's available in fine bookstores everywhere. Threshold.
2: The American middle class is on its deathbed. 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

0: Hey, thanks so much for sharing our program and for reaching out to our stations and sponsors and letting them know that you're listening. It really means a lot to us. Welcome back. 10 minutes before the hour. Picking up your calls here. Janet in Mineral, Washington. Hey, Janet, what's up?
1: Hi, Tom. I wanted to talk about the Tate brothers. And I'm referring to an article, June 6th, in the New Yorker, that documents how Tucker Carlson, Donald Jr., Elon Musk, and Charlie Kirk all had close relationships with these two, and how
0: these two professional rapists.
1: Yes, how sadistic they were. I mean, they branded the women, they choked them, they beat them. Incredibly manipulative, and I'm sure checked all the boxes for.
0: And they ran a rape academy, an online rape academy,
1: yes,
0: where they taught men how to rape women.
1: Yeah, they charged,
0: and,
1: you know.
0: Oh, and one of them, yeah. I think it was Andrew, is the dating mentor to Barron Trump.
1: Incredible.
0: Yeah.
1: Yeah. I just wanted to mention that.
0: Yeah. Well, thank you, Janet. It's okay. Something that needs to be mentioned more often. I appreciate that. You did your public service today. Thank you. Roger in Seattle. Hey, Roger, what's up?
2: I wanted to thank you for having that gentleman from Social Security substitute for you for, what was it, 4 or 3 days?
0: Yeah, Alex.
2: I learned a lot from him that I didn't see in my AARP that I've been subscribing to for since 20 years ago.
0: Yeah. AARP is mostly an organization that they make most of their money selling Medicare Advantage insurance. And so,
2: well, maybe you ought to also get an expert from either Kaiser Family Foundation or one of the other nonprofit that is not ripping people off, like United, whatever, or Aetna, or all the others.
0: Yeah.
2: And then maybe that'll also, you know, give more detail than the Social Security expert you had. But I mainly wanted to mention, I just finished getting coffee in the Seattle neighborhood known as the Socialist Republic of Fremont,
0: mm-hmm.
2: because it has a two-story high Lenin statue. I don't know if you've ever visited Seattle, but
0: I have many times, but I didn't know about the statue.
2: But it is famous in Seattle for doing what your wonderful Port ICE protesters did, having an annual parade of nude bicyclists. But what I'm trying to do is say, expand on your idea that capitalism might be sinful to socialists and or communists or the people around that Lenin statue in Fremont. Because I think Democrats are afraid to embrace our mayor, who you helped fundraise at the beginning of the year, and AOC or Bernie, because they're afraid, oh, we're going to be labeled as communists. Well, the stupid idiots who support MAGA are not going to remember the things about, oh, communists are bad because this, that, and the other. They should be updating the Clinton cliche, it's the economy, stupid, and say that populists now include millionaires. Do you know where Oregon ranks in the country for number of millionaires? Number 24. Hmm. Of course, north of you, we're 13.
0: Is that on a per capita basis or in absolute numbers?
2: Well, you look it up on Wikipedia, and it lists all 50 states.
0: Okay. Interesting.
2: So I think that's the problem with the Schumers and the, you know, head of the DNC, and even my unfortunate congressperson to the north of me, who's head of the DCCC, they're thinking, oh, we got to think like the Clinton area, that millionaires will move from Washington. Well, you should see all the bad publicity that the Starbucks head is getting for threatening to move all his C-suite people to Tennessee.
0: Yeah.
2: Do you think they're going to get the school systems, the universities, and the other infrastructure that the Project 2025 is supporting? No, supporting cutting
0: gut. Yeah, no, I get it, Roger. Roger, well said. Thank you very much. Paul in Ambler, Pennsylvania. Hey, Paul, what's up?
3: Two I wanted to talk about the founding of Social Security.
0: Mm-hmm.
3: During the Depression, there was a physician in California. His name was Townsend. And before Social Security became a, you know, gleam in FDR's eye, Townsend was pushing a plan to pay the elderly, not workers, not retired, the elderly, $200 a month. Back in those dollars and from the 1930s, at the height of the Depression,
0: which would be $3,000 or $4,000 a month in today's money, presumably.
3: The pressure of the Townsend movement, and it was a social movement, forced FDR and other politicians to deal with this issue because the elderly were basically the most poor people in the country.
0: Yep.
3: And it didn't matter what color you were, because you were worn out, you couldn't work, and if you couldn't work, you couldn't get a penny. Mm-hmm. And people were literally found dead, starved to death in the streets of America in their homes because there was no way they could support
0: and frozen them. To death in the winter and dying of heat stroke in the summer. And yeah, absolutely. Diseases of poverty, basically.
3: They were lucky if they made it to 60.
0: Yeah.
3: If we don't, and I mean your listeners, the highly informed voters, don't start to get out and start a committee and meet in your VFW or your library or your bookie or your pool, wherever you gather, you need to start now and then call up your congressperson and say, listen, I got 20 people meeting every month in the library, the VFW, wherever, the synagogue.
0: Mm-hmm.
3: We want you to come in and explain Social Security 2100 Act and how you're going to pass it.
0: Yeah.
3: If we don't put pressure on these people, don't hold your breath.
0: I agree.
3: Larson got voted out of office. This is what we can expect as each day gets closer to November the 3rd. That's when the election is for the midterm.
0: You know, prior to Reagan, you could actually... prior to Reagan, you could actually live on Social Security. You know, it's deteriorated since then, so now it's kind of supplemental. But yeah, I get it, Paul. I completely agree. And well said. Thank you very much. Oh, my. All right, so Trump's crypto empire gets a bank. This is wild. Stick around. We'll be right back.
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9: It's not only the lower 48. July 2026 was the hottest July ever recorded globally. Jellyfish are expanding their range northward and are messing with nuclear power plants. Plus,
10: if you're getting ready for a trip to the beach, we've got one more thing you need to think about, actually worry about.
9: Officials warn of rise in cases of flesh-eating bacteria in Gulf Coast waters.
11: 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I'm Brad Friedman.
9: And I'm Desi Doyen.
11: Stand by for 6 minutes of independent green news, politics, analysis, and snarky comment.
12: The big oil companies announced that they're raking in record profits. That's war profiteering, if you ask me, and it's got to stop.
11: Donald Trump can't even stop the war. You think he's going to stop the profiteering? J.B. Pritzker, this is your Green News Report. Okay, Desi Doyen, it was bad enough when it was just the lower 48 states, but it's even worse than that, eh?
9: Yes, it is. In our last episode, we told you that July 2026 was the hottest July in the contiguous United States. Today, it's not just that, it's the entire globe. NASA this week announced that last month was the hottest July ever recorded globally across both land and sea since record-keeping began in the 1850s.
11: Well, great, everyone gets to enjoy it.
9: Yeah, the EU's Copernicus Climate Service, using a different data set, rated July 2026 as the second hottest July on record. Forecasters say the powerful Super El Nino forming in the Pacific will goose global temperatures even higher in coming months, fueling more intense weather disasters. Samantha Burgess of Copernicus says that extreme heat and persistent drought fuel a self-reinforcing feedback loop. Quote, as soils dry out, they lose their ability to provide natural cooling, allowing heat to build more readily. This is a clear example of how climate change is intensifying heat extremes, with heat and drought increasingly reinforcing one another.
11: That doesn't sound good.
9: The new July heat record comes just days after Copernicus announced that last month was the hottest July on record specifically for the world's oceans. The oceans absorb more than 90% of the excess heat trapped by humanity's burning of fossil fuels, and that has consequences. Along the U.S. Gulf Coast, a flesh-eating bacteria called Vibrio vulnificus, which thrives in warm seawater, has killed at least 7 people this year. Yikes. Along the U.S. Gulf Coast.
11: Wow.
9: 2 in Florida and 5 in Louisiana. The pathogen infects people through open wounds or contaminated raw shellfish. As the oceans warm to record levels, the previously rare flesh-eating bacteria is expanding its range northward into Maryland and New York, according to tropical disease expert Dr. Peter Hotez on CBS News.
13: With every year now, because of climate change, we're seeing it higher and higher, more northerly latitudes.
9: So, of course, last year, the Trump administration eliminated mandatory public health reporting of cases of Vibrio vulnificus.
11: Really?
9: Yep. Thanks to hotter oceans, jellyfish are also expanding northward and disrupting nuclear power plants. France this week shut down 3 nuclear reactors on the North Sea because swarms of jellyfish clogged their cooling water intake systems, curtailing power supply during record heat waves at the same time as freshwater nuclear plants in Europe are also being forced offline due to record low river levels caused by drought. In an interview with DW News, Chris Roslow of energy data firm Ember noted that all thermal power plants, coal, gas, and nuclear, are vulnerable to heat and drought.
14: It's not just nuclear and hydropower that kind of experience difficulty in extreme heat. But basically, it's only, I think it's fair to say, only solar power performs relatively well in these conditions, and that for us just underlined the importance of having a diversified mix of energy sources.
11: Only solar power works well when it gets really, really hot.
9: Funny how that works.
11: Isn't it, though?
9: Finally, the Trump administration this week withdrew federal funding for the Arctic Report Card, a critical scientific assessment tracking how rapid warming from climate change is transforming the Arctic, the fastest warming region on Earth. Arctic warming is upending ecosystems and reconfiguring trade routes with major impacts on national security and geopolitics. It also has profound impacts beyond the North Pole, influencing global weather and ocean circulation. The report was targeted for elimination in the right-wing manifesto, Project 2025. It is the latest in a long line of actions by the Trump administration against science documenting the impacts of human-caused climate change.
11: He really wants to kill us all, doesn't he? For much more on all of these stories and the ones we couldn't get to, check out our website at greennews.bradblog.com if you dare. I'm Brad Friedman.
9: And I'm Desi Doyen.
11: And this has been your Green News Report. It was the heat
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0: is the Tom Hartman Program.
1: And welcome to our third hour. So Donald Trump gets himself a bank. What could possibly go wrong? Seriously, I mean, this is just wild. I mean, it's cryptocurrency is not currency. It is a commodity that you can exchange for currency, or you can exchange for goods and services, which I suppose is the definition of a currency, but or, you know, coinage or whatever you want to call it. But under the Trump administration, he's trying really, really hard now that Donald Trump is a billionaire, a real billionaire, probably for the first time in his life, due to having issued a crypto coin, a meme coin, which, by the way, has no value. It's a collectible, right? And he sold a couple $1 billion worth of these things to his suckers. And there were really two levels to this. He says, okay, here's how it works. You create like a little postage stamp kind of thing with a picture of Donald Trump on it and fight, fight, fight or something like that. And you call it, you know, one crypto or whatever it is. It's a $1 Trump. It's a dollar sign Trump. It's a Trump coin. There, Melania did the same thing. And then you sell these. They're just little digital things. They're listed on a blockchain. In other words, we know where they are and who has them, or we may not know who has them, but people who have them know that they have them. But that doesn't mean that they have any intrinsic value. They're sold as collectibles. So a lot of the people who bought them were Trump supporters who thought that these would go up in value because, hey, it's, you know, it's Trump's issued this thing and therefore it's got to be a great investment. And Trump's a great businessman, right? Even though he bankrupted, you know, business after business after business. In fact, the only businesses that he didn't bankrupt were apparently the ones where he was running money laundering operations. And so they gave him their money and he gave them the digital coins, which cost him virtually nothing to produce. And he just kept their money. He made billions of dollars that way. But the other thing was that you had foreign governments, foreign actors who wanted favors from the United States, specifically, you know, for example, the UAE, saying, we'll give you hundreds of millions of dollars for your little digital coins that have no value and are worthless. And in exchange for that, we would like you to sell NVIDIA chips or authorize the sale of NVIDIA chips to the United Arab Emirates, even though we've got a mutual defense agreement with China, which would, you know, violate the law 16 ways to Sunday. And Trump goes, okay, cool. You gave me a couple $100 million. I'll give you the chips. Now he wants to take it to the next step. And it's not just a scam involving what's arguably a commodity, you know, these meme coins or actual digital token, you know, actual cryptocurrency. He wants to be able to issue his own dollars, his own cryptocurrency that is denominated as if it were a dollar. And he wants to be able to take deposits of these and loan them out and charge interest, the things that you do with a bank. And so, you know, he goes to the guy that he appointed as the comptroller of the currency, his toady, and says, hey, authorize my bank. And the guy says, sir, yes, sir. And now Trump has a bank. It's wild. I mean, it's just wild. This is, quote, drawing alarm. This is Jake Johnson writing over Common Dreams. Drawing alarm from lawmakers and watchdogs who said the review process would be rife with conflicts of interest. We have never seen financial conflicts or corruption of this magnitude, said Senator Elizabeth Warren. She adds, this is the most brazen act of self-dealing our financial system has ever, ever seen. Reuters reported that the charter, if finalized, and it's in the process, would allow World Liberty, this is Donald Trump's crypto company, quote, to directly issue its USD1 stablecoin as well as custody the US dollar assets backing it, both of which are now handled by a business partner, BitGo. So here's how it works. If you're going to issue your own currency, I mean, this is kind of like, you know, back in the day when the individual states were issuing their own currency. If you're going to issue your own currency and you're going to say that it has the value of a dollar, and you want that to be believed by anybody, then you need to back it up by dollars. So if you're going to issue 1 million stable coins, you need to have $1 million in an actual bank, actual dollars, so that those stable coins can be converted into dollars by some central authority, and that would be this bank. And that's what Trump is saying he's going to do. But this guy is a professional con man, and he's going to hold the reserves? Last year, Trump, this back to Jake Johnson's piece, last year Trump reaped $527 million in proceeds from token sales by World Liberty Financial, according to financial disclosures released in late June. Journalist Mehdi Hasan wrote in response to this decision by the Office of the Comptroller of the Currency, quote, "They are making sure they are rich beyond their wildest dreams long after Trump departs the White House, if he departs the White House. It's so openly and nakedly and obviously corrupt, I'm not sure it can be overstated." We have a family of grifters and criminals that 70-some-odd million of us stupidly put in the White House. Well, actually, you know, we tried not to. Greg Palast ran the numbers. He got the actual voting statistics from the states and discovered that in a handful of swing states, about 4 million mostly black people were prevented from voting, either because Republican secretaries of state knocked them off the voting rolls, or because their votes, if they were mail-in votes, they were challenged and they were not counted. 4 million people. Had those votes been counted, Kamala Harris would be president right now and Democrats would run the House and Senate. And this has been going on for quite a while, by the way. So, here we are. Meanwhile, Hakeem Jeffries, now, back when Hakeem Jeffries was running for Congress, you know, he represents a part of New York City. Back, you know, very progressive part. Back when he was running for Congress, he was like all over Medicare for All. He was a big advocate of Medicare for All. It helped get him elected. But now that he's the leader of the Democrats in the House and will be Speaker of the House, the Democrats take over. One of his main jobs is raising money for Democrats and getting Democrats elected. I mean, that's just kind of part and parcel of it. And he and his campaign have taken a whole pile of money from the health insurance industry. And all of a sudden, Hakeem Jeffries announced, well, it was yesterday, on Meet the Press, announced that he is no longer in favor of Medicare for All. We're doing just fine with these insurance companies ripping us off as long as they keep supporting politicians and kicking money into campaigns. It's all good. He was asked by Kristen Welker, do you personally support Medicare for All? And he said, no, it's not legislation that I am currently co-sponsoring or that I support. Now, how do Americans feel about this? 90% of Democratic voters said they would like to, this was a poll that was conducted August 12th through the 14th, just last week. 90% of Democratic voters said they would, quote, like to see the Democratic Party focus on plans for passing Medicare for All, compared to 10% who said it shouldn't be the focus. Yale University just did a study on Medicare for All and found that it would save 114,000 lives a year. One of the right-wing think tanks, Cato, used to be the Charles Koch Foundation, the Cato Institute, did an analysis and discovered that it would save us $1 trillion a year, in addition to saving 114,000 lives. Now, after Jeffries was on Meet the Press, Ro Khanna was up next. You know, he's a regular on this program. And he says, Medicare for All is arguably the most important priority. It would save money, it would save lives. So, I was going to say I don't get it, but I do get it. You don't bite the hand that feeds you. If the health insurance industry is giving you hundreds of thousands of dollars, then you don't go out and say, "Hey, let's have a system here, Medicare for All, that would put the health insurance industry out of business. And, you know, it's just, I'm telling you, the corporate Democrats' day in the sun is over. It started with Bill Clinton in 1992 in a big way. And out of necessity, I'll grant you that, right? But this idea that Democrats should be dancing to the tune of billionaires like this guy who defeated John Larson, or big corporations like the insurance industry, is over.
0: This is the Tom Hartman Program.
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1: 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Hey, if you're a homeowner in America, you need to listen to this. 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Welcome back. 22 minutes past the hour. So Todd Blanche, after telling Congress that he was going to operate with a certain level of independence from the White House, went on one of the Sunday shows. This was Meet the Press on NBC, and said that he refuses to take a pledge or make a pledge that he will act independent of the White House. He's coming right out and saying, hey, I'm here to protect Donald Trump, to make sure he doesn't go to jail, to make sure he gets rich, to make sure his friends get rich, to help out the people who have helped out Donald Trump. I mean, this is the guy who, you know, helped pardon thousands of people, or well over 1,000 people who were convicted, I believe it was over 1,000, who were convicted of the crimes of attacking police officers. How is that even a Republican thing? Beat up a cop, and we're going to give you money, we're going to give you a pardon, and we're going to send you money? I don't understand how the party of Law and Order. I mean, I remember Richard Nixon, right? I remember Law and Order. I remember seeing Tricky Dick on the TV back in the 70s and late 60s go, we're going to have law and order in America. We've got to. And, you know, we need more police. We need to respect the police. These people don't respect the police. That's a problem. So here you got 1,000 or so people who went out and killed 5 police officers, tore up the U.S. Capitol, smeared feces on the walls and peed all over the carpets, created millions of dollars in damage. And Todd Blanche wants to give them money. In fact, that's another thing he said. He said, yeah, you know, yeah, the fund is gone. We're not going to have a fund. Well, they were never going to have a fund in the first place. They don't need it. Mike Flynn already got his $1 million. In fact, I think it was more than that. You know, a bunch of these guys who were, you know, in tight with Trump have already gotten their big payments from the federal government. We have this, I mean, you know, we've had this thing for probably half a century or more. You know, a fund for people who have been harmed by government actions. You can, you know, sue and get

0: that money to pay these people off. And basically, here's what I think he's going to say. I think he's going to basically, you know, sometime in the next 5 weeks or so, because we're, what, 8 weeks out from the election? I think sometime in the next 5-6 weeks, he's going to basically say to them somehow, you know, it'll be dog whistle in all probability, or maybe it'll be explicit. I mean, he's not hiding his fascism anymore. But he's going to basically say to them, go to the polls and look for people voting. And if they look like they're, you know, liberals, if they look like they're hippies, if the ladies have blue hair, if the people have dark skin, harass the hell out of them. Prevent them from voting. Now, by the way, this would not be a new thing for the GOP. In the 1964 election, long time ago, 1964 election, an obscure lawyer in Phoenix, Arizona, by the name of William Rehnquist, made his chops in the Republican Party by showing up at polling places. He was a great big bear of a man. He was like 6'2", 200 some plus pounds. And he would show up at these polling places, and he's a lawyer, and he would show up at these polling places and demand proof that you can actually vote. And he had no legal basis to do this, but he was so threatening that he'd get 10, 20, 30% of the people in these Hispanic and Native American communities to just walk away and not vote. And he was rewarded for that by being made Chief Justice of the United States Supreme Court. It was called Operation Eagle Eye that Rehnquist was part of. It was a nationwide program for Republican lawyers to intimidate people of color. In 1964, they started this. You can look it up. It's still going on. They just, you know, it just goes through different names every time. And Todd Blanche, right in the center of this stuff. Democrats need to be talking right now about impeaching Todd Blanche. This is so over the top that the Department of Justice, which is supposed to be equal justice under the law, Lady Justice with a blindfold, is now openly, bluntly, the attorneys for Donald Trump. It's just wrong.
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0: 27 minutes past the hour. Trump's on TV right now saying, Kim Jong-un always treated me with great respect. He's a good man. Yeah,

0: The morbidly rich who bought our government are counting on you to sit this thing out. Don't give them the satisfaction. The Harbin Report is free to join, and it's where our community goes to see what they're really doing. Every day, I connect the dots that they don't want connected, from the Powell memo to Citizens United to the checkpoints and surveillance machinery that's going up right now. But this isn't a lecture. It's a fight, and you're not in it alone. Thousands of us are already here, reading, arguing, organizing, and fighting like our children's future depends on it. Because it does. We refuse to be spectators while democracy gets sold off piece by piece. Free means free. HartmanReport.com. No paywall, no catch. Come stand with us and let's take this country back together. That's Hartman Report. Hartman with two N's at the end. HartmanReport.com. Check it out.
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1: Emma was the daughter of a couple of parents who I interviewed, and she was young. 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
2: I'm Rick Smith, and this is Labor History in Two.
3: On this day in labor history, the year was 1937. That was the day the International Longshoremen's and Warehousemen's Union was founded, after the victorious strike of 1934 that established the Union Hiring Hall. West Coast Union leaders embarked on an inland campaign to organize the thousands of warehouse workers who handled shipped goods. But West Coast dock workers overwhelmingly chose to join the CIO after it was expelled from the AFL earlier that year. They found that the ILA planned to abandon the warehouse workers they had worked so hard to organize. They also opposed dues assessments to fight the CIO and disagreed with the ILA's hostility to minimum wage laws, Social Security, and unemployment insurance. Radicals like Harry Bridges and others had established themselves not only as workers' leaders, but also led attacks on Jim Crow racism in the ranks and in the industry. The success of the 1934 strike was due in part to the welcoming of blacks into the ranks of the union. In his book, Workers on the Waterfront, historian Bruce Nelson notes that, quote, "The ILWU's well-known opposition to racial discrimination was an important factor in the union's expansion into Hawaii, not only on the waterfront, but among sugar and pineapple plantation workers. The triumph of the ILWU in Hawaiian agriculture brought about a degree of fraternization across racial lines that few had thought possible. Since then, the union has beat back numerous Taft-Hartley and McCarthy-era attacks. More recently, the ILWU has been in the forefront of broader social justice struggles, leading walkouts and work stoppages for various political causes. 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

0: 5 minutes past the hour. Welcome back. So, what's on your mind? Let's see here. One of the followers of King Trump, Jack, in Grand Beach, Michigan. Hey, Jack, what's on your mind today?
1: See, not even 20 seconds in, and I got to correct you. If he was a king, you probably wouldn't be on the radio. You'd be hiding in your attic like Anne Frank. I said before, you're a modern-day Anne Frank. But regardless, when is the trial for Trump coming up on these killings that happened on January 6th? Because I know Trump is responsible for that.
0: You're talking about like Brian Sicknick, who died of a stroke the day after January 6th because he was beaten so badly and pepper sprayed by Trump's mob.
1: That was debunked, but when
0: it's not
1: trial?
0: Debunked. You can look it up.
1: When's
0: Sicknick. There's a Wikipedia page about Brian Sicknick and his death.
1: Okay, so there's no trial. He was never charged for that. I mean,
0: well, there should
1: when's
0: be
1: the trial coming up.
0: There should be.
1: Oh, okay, sure. See, that's the rhetoric that got Trump.
0: See, Trump
1: shot
0: should
1: in
0: be
1: the
0: in
1: head.
0: Prison for that.
1: Okay, that's
0: he sent a mob against the police, and a number of the police officers died as a result of that. He should be in prison for that, Jack. And I'm astonished that as a Republican, a law and order Republican, you're defending this guy who set a mob against the United States Congress, who tried to assassinate the Vice President of the United States, and you're defending this guy?
1: Are you going to let your guest speak, Tom, or are you going to talk over me?
0: No, I will speak over you all I want, Jack. I don't understand why you are defending a man who sent a mob to murder the Vice President of the United States.
1: Please give me one good reason
0: why you think that's okay.
1: As a matter of fact, Tom, he said we're going to go peacefully and patriotically let our voices be heard.
0: No,
1: one.
0: He said, you've got a fighter, you're not going to have a country, Jack.
1: Tom, wait a minute. Did you see the email he put out and he said to Caitlin Collins, he did an interview with her on January 5th, he said, everybody respect the law enforcement and remain peaceful.
0: Yeah, right.
1: Did you miss that? Yeah. Did you miss that interview?
0: You and I both know what's going on here, Jack. This guy lies as easily as he breathes.
1: I'm just astonished that
0: a guy who seems like a reasonably intelligent person would be defending this kind of behavior. I'm just astonished.
1: Okay.
0: I'm guessing if Obama had sent a mob to the Capitol building to try to murder the vice president, that would have been okay with you, too?
1: Wait, who was charged with murder or attempted murder, Tom?
0: Well, I'm suggesting that he should be.
1: Wait, answer the question. Who? Give me a name.
0: He should be. What you're pointing out, Jack, is perfect, because you're pointing out the corruption of Donald Trump's Justice Department. You had a whole bunch of, Jack just hung up. You had a whole bunch of people who were charged with those crimes, including assault against police officers. And in the case of Brian Sicknick, that assault actually led to his death. But anyway, Jack gave up. So, Dave in Hoffman Estates, Illinois. Hey, Dave, what's on your mind today?
2: Hey, Tom. Yeah, talking about that Trump had ordered the cuts to the South Korea drills and that. And
0: yeah.
2: I remember as a young trooper some 47 years ago, I was on one of those. We were up in Chuncheon.
0: Oh, really?
2: South Korea. Yeah, we were north of Seoul. We were, I think the next stop would have been Panmunjom, and that we were very close in that. But they did that every year. Like when I was in, they called it Team Spirit, and that we would work with them. And then I guess he's pouting, though, because the South Korea didn't join in and help us in the Iran war.
0: Right. He's behaving like a child, like an angry child.
2: And,
0: it's really kind of sad.
2: But you remember, shortly after that war started, back in March, when he was sending patriots out of South Korea over to the Mideast, you know, that was a sign already that our arms were getting low, you know, when he took away from there. And that, and you know, we only got like, 28,000 men over in South Korea, and that'd be like a speed bump if they ever came across.
0: And he's talking about cutting that.
2: Oh, yeah. Well, at least the troops that they're sending over for these exercises.
0: I'm like, tell me one thing, Dave, that Donald Trump has done that has not worked to the benefit of Vladimir Putin or Xi Jinping. Honest to God.
2: You know, can't. And because like about a year ago, too, that North Korea was testing for missiles, you know, capable of targeting the U.S. mainland.
0: Yeah,
2: you know,
0: they've got nuclear weapons, and they've got missiles that can hit Los Angeles right now.
2: Yeah, because Russians were helping develop an engine, you know, engine.
0: And Trump is like, oh, well, they're cool because Kim Jong-un was very nice to me. Yeah. What kind of idiot talks like that?
2: And last week, the South Korean president had tried to get in touch with Kim, trying to say, let's end this thing, more or less, this war.
3: Yeah.
2: And Kim never responded back to him. And
3: yeah, I'm not surprised.
2: Hey, Tom, I'll end you with this one. How come Michigan, my own former home, you know, state as yours,
3: yeah,
2: they seem to have a couple of carpet baggers?
3: What are you talking about?
2: Well, up in the first, the representative of the first is Jack Bergman. It's like no big secret. They know he lives in Louisiana.
3: Oh, really?
2: And then this latest guy, this one that's running now, Mike Rogers.
3: Oh, Mike lived in Florida.
2: Been in Florida, and he didn't, you know, he didn't want to even get off the beach to go.
3: Yeah, yeah.
2: And he was the one that was against, you know, McCain-Feingold and reforms in 2016 vote on the restricted lobbying gifts.
3: Yeah, he's always been corrupt. I mean, his big thing was, you know, more money for the military-industrial complex, but amazing.
2: Anyway, better get them couple out there. I mean, we got to keep on, I mean, with this stupid, because of his faith.
3: I'm with you. I'm with you. Dave, thank you for the call. Yeah.
2: Okay, well, thanks, Tom.
3: Yep,
2: be well.
3: Good talking to you. You too. Lawrence in Berkeley. Hey, Lawrence. What's up?
4: Yeah, hi. How you doing, Tom?
3: I'm fine.
4: I wanted to talk about socialism, and I've got some unhappy news from my fellow socialists. I've been a democratic socialist since the time I was an adult, and I'm now 83. But I will never join DSA. I will not join the Democratic Socialists of America.
3: Same here.
4: And there's a reason that most people don't know about, but they should. The DSA policy right now is that they would not give arms to Ukraine. In other words, as far as their foreign policy, the most important foreign policy right now is concerned, they have joined Trump.
3: Oh, God.
4: Yes. God.
3: Yeah. I don't support third parties. I mean, I'm all in favor of multiple parties when you've got a system that allows for it, like, you know, ranked choice voting, or a parliamentary system like, you know, most of the rest of the developed world has. We're one of only seven democracies in the world that has first past the post winner take all voting, which forces you into a two-party system. So any third party, whether it's DSA or the Greens or whatever on our side, any third party is always going to help the Republicans and hurt the Democrats. And therefore, I will not support them and I will not join them.
4: The fact that they're inside the Democratic Party right now they're moving there. They're trying to move
3: And the media wants them to, because everybody gets confused by the fact that for 50 years, Bernie's been saying, I'm a democratic socialist, and these people call themselves democratic socialists. Must be the same thing. No, they're very different things.
4: Well, Bernie Sanders is a democratic socialist.
3: But he's not a member of their party.
4: No, and the DSA are not democratic socialists. They are they're social democrats. When you give free health care and free and low cost education and all those other needs, you're like the countries in Northern Europe. Mm-hmm. You are a democratic socialist. You're not. But Bernie, on the other hand, when he ran, very few people knew this. He had a platform that said that he would form an organization inside the government that would help the creation and the growth of workers' co-ops. Now, that is socialism, because Karl Marx said, starting in 1848, that socialism consists of the workers having the power both politically and economically.
3: Yeah, I think you could safely argue that worker-owned co-ops are a form of democratic socialism. Sure, I'll give you that.
4: Yes, they are. And by the way, I'm only less than half of a Marxist, because Marx was brilliant intellectually, but emotionally he was an idiot and did more harm to the revolution in the 19th century than he did good.
3: How so?
4: Okay, he was very stubborn, and people had to agree with him. Huh. And that meant the people who were a little bit off of his aisle, like the religious socialists and the democratic socialists, couldn't be part of
3: his movement. Yeah, he had a falling out with Engels, too, after the Communist Manifesto was published, didn't he? It was like Engels was grandstanding and Marx got pissed off about it. This is in the 1860s?
4: And also, and more important, he didn't allow the anarchists in, and it split from the anarchists, and that's why the First International was killed, because there were too many people who had picked up anarcho-syndicalism from the 1871 Paris Commune, where they formed a lot of workers' co-ops. Okay. And Otto von Bismarck, who was the premier of Germany for 20 years, said this remarkable thing. He said, if the socialists and the anarchists could ever work together, all of the thrones in Europe would be trembling.
3: That's true.
4: Yes, but Marx got rid of the anarchists.
3: Yeah.
4: And killed the First International because there were too many anarchists in it.
3: Yeah, interesting, Lawrence. Lawrence, I love the depth of your knowledge on this stuff. Thank you very much for the call. It's just about 47 minutes past the hour, excuse me. I'll be back with more of your calls in just a moment.
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3: Up and you win the water cooler wars. I'll be right back with you.

0: One of the most important and often misunderstood aspects of the American experiment is this. 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

0: 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Yeah, follow the money. 53 minutes past the hour. Patrick in East Lansing, Michigan. Hey, Patrick, what's on your mind today?
1: Hey, Tom, I want to thank you for your article about how the Republicans created our debt problem.
0: Mm-hmm.
1: And you talk about the $40 trillion in the tax cuts, and you're absolutely right. You say it goes all the way back to Reagan and Bush and Trump, and I agree with everything you wrote in that article. I wanted to offer one other piece to the puzzle. Maybe you could think of it as a part two to your article, and I have a guest recommendation. The real Republican who got the ball rolling with debt was not Reagan. It was Nixon. And the reason I know this is that Michael Hudson wrote a book right after the collapse of Bretton Woods, where the United States set up what's called the Treasury Bill Standard.
0: Mm-hmm.
1: They ended the gold standard in 1971. He published his book 6 months afterwards. He ended up in the Nixon White House, at Treasury, at the Pentagon. And they all were very surprised because they did not expect what happened.
0: Mm-hmm.
1: What happened was central banks around the world had no alternative reserve asset. And they were forced, because of the U.S. control and veto in the IMF and the World Bank and other monetary institutions, to recycle their surplus dollars back into U.S. securities. So we were running huge deficits. And that
0: this
1: became
0: was because of the Vietnam War.
1: Well, it was the Vietnam War, and it was the 59 coups and regime changes, which were arcing out after World War II, and we had the Brazilian coup. We had the Indonesian coup. Mm-hmm. We would later have the Chilean coup. But it was the Vietnam War. And so in November of 1967, a declaration went out in the federal government that we cannot sustain these deficits. Mm-hmm. It's going to cause our currency to devalue. It's going to collapse the well-being of the average American. And it's not sustainable.
0: Well, 67 when they was LBJ.
1: That's right. And that's right when he decided not to run for president. When you get to Nixon in 71... they had already begun to implement a bunch of strategies to force foreign central banks to buy U.S. treasuries. Now, here's why this is a big, big, big story. Michael Hudson, in Super Imperialism, the book that he wrote, explains how these deficits are funded to benefit the 1%, to fund our military, to fund our 360 bases, and they set up austerity for the 99%, and they set up austerity for the global South.
0: Right.
1: And so what he describes is that through the IMF and the World Bank and this U.S. Treasury bill standard, the Wall Street's been able to put debts on the global South. Structural adjustment has put debts. We've been able to negotiate favorable trade where we dump our agricultural products on foreign governments in the global South. And then the austerity came home, and you pick up the story at that point, where the austerity came home for the 99%.
0: In 81.
1: And the deficits were still funded, but it became the rhetoric for tax subsidies, tax credits, which are really fiscal expenditures.
0: Right.
1: And if you had Michael Hudson come on your show, he would be able to show that the deficits were created by the Republicans, and that's your headline.
0: Mm-hmm.
1: But it was a tool of oligarchy, and it was a tool of wealth suppressing wages.
0: Right.
1: And then it became an excuse for cutting the social wage and all of the welfare reform and all of the not raising the minimum wage and all of the bashing of the unions. because they blamed this funding of our military and funding of tax credits.
0: I got it. Patrick, I'm sorry I'm out of time, but thank you. I'll check it out. I appreciate that. And thank you for being with us today. We'll be back tomorrow, same time, same place. In the meantime, don't forget, democracy is not a spectator sport. It requires all of us. That includes you. So get out there, get active, tag your it. Have a great afternoon. Be good to yourself and the folks around you. Stay safe. Eat your veggies. Get your exercise. Check your voter registration if you're in a red state. And I'll catch up with you tomorrow.
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0: If you're a homeowner in America, you need to listen to this. 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

0: 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So I can welcome aboard all our listeners on the Progressive Voices Network and on my NicoleSandlerStream.com and on my, I believe, on my TuneIn channel. YouTube is not going yet, but I think I know why. And in this case, I'm going to have to, I think, talk and chew gum at the same time. Let me see if I can. Yeah, anything I have here is kind of is too short to give me a minute to get this going. You know what? I'll play a little clip for you from, I think it was from either Thursday or Friday. And it was John Ossoff. And there'll be more John Ossoff today, I promise. John Ossoff on TV. Just listen to how much sense this man makes while I try to figure out how to get the stream going. All right, here we go. Come on, John.
1: On record, on a record-breaking deployment, as everybody knows. But there are no reports that on the Lincoln, there have been multiple attempts by sailors to jump overboard as poor conditions and mental stresses, a lack of food, a lack of clean clothing, a lack of materials they need, it reaches a breaking point. I find this incredibly infuriating, heartbreaking. I mean, these service members have been at sea for nearly nine months at this point. What's your reaction to the conditions they're facing?
2: Yeah, these reports are deeply disturbing. And, you know, I want to express on behalf of everybody in Georgia our deep gratitude and appreciation for the sailors and the naval aviators and the Marines who are deployed and who are putting their lives on the line in service to the United States. I think we have to step back and recognize that this entire war is based on lies.
0: It says we're alive.
2: They told us last year that the Iranian nuclear threat was obliterated. Then they told us earlier this year that there was an imminent nuclear threat. Mm. Both times lies.
0: Let's see if this
2: on day four of this war, President Trump declared victory. Months ago, Secretary Hegseth said that all of our objectives had been achieved. The war continues. Iran still has its uranium. Hormuz remains closed. This is a complete fiasco. It is a catastrophic failure by the commander-in-chief personally and his entire national security team.
0: Yeah. Okay. That is John Ossoff. And hold on. Let's make sure we have a picture here. I think we do. Hi. Yeah, well, I think so. I think we are on. YouTube is up. All right. Oh, I don't know how far behind the stream is. There we go. Okay. So it's not too far, too much of a delay. So here's what happened. Part of what happened anyway. Welcome to a Monday. I did get to work on the stream a bit this weekend. And, well, I found out what happened. And it also explains why I really don't have things. No, that's the wrong thing. I didn't mean to do that. Damn it. Come on, didn't I save that? Anyway, sorry, I'm talking to myself yet again. Kind of explains why I have not been able to get the stream going. And I'm just trying to open up today's notes, my show sheet, as it were. Come on, it's right here. I see it. It's just got to open now. Aside from the fact that my, you know, computer is being squirrely and slow, but what else is new there? Okay, so here is the official explanation. YouTube has deprecated their word, not mine. YouTube has deprecated and phased out older direct API event creation methods and the legacy StreamNow integration inside third-party encoders like Wirecast. 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Well, you know, gee, wouldn't it have been nice if YouTube had perhaps, oh, I don't know, alerted streamers, or as they call us, creators, that this was going to happen? Got no notice whatsoever. What happened is, a week ago today, nothing worked. I couldn't connect Wirecast to YouTube, no matter what I did. 'Cause you know, you were here last, what was it, Monday? Oh, this has been a week from hell, and hell continues. Hell continues. And I'm looking at my levels now, too, because levels are all over the place. Everything is all over the place. So once I saw that, then I was able to figure out a few other things. Okay, there, levels should be good now. Yes, exterminalism in the chat room got it right. He said, fuck YouTube. Fuck YouTube. So you'll notice I got the stream working, but not correctly. Okay, so I got to tell you, I have some news for today. I was going to have Dr. Art Gibson on, but frankly, I didn't get any time to prepare for him. I didn't really get any time to prepare for the show, but I do know of a few things that are happening that we can talk about. And John Ossoff, who you just heard that little clip of, when is the Georgia primary? I know that anyway, he did a rally in Georgia. Makes sense. I believe it was yesterday that I've heard some clips of, and it was brilliant. And so I thought perhaps today we should play back the whole thing. You know, as rally speeches go, it's around 30 minutes. So we can do that. And we can, well, I can break in the middle. Uh-oh, what is that? Threat secured. Oh, God. So a thing just popped up. It said, threat secured. And the thing that popped up on my screen with that little warning said, it's not even showing in the email, something along the lines of, I have control of your computer. No, you don't. Virus. So at least I know I've got a virus. Not the one that's affecting me health-wise, but yeah. So that ding, ding, ding, ding, ding you heard was a pop-up on my screen, and it said, I have control of your computer. Lovely. Henry, listener Henry said, good afternoon, Nicole. That was so an appropriate way to open up the week. I hope it's okay to read this right off the bat. Nothing more can remind these people of what a big idiot we have occupying the White House. Unfortunately, I want to direct you to something distressing. And it was the Greg, I'm guessing Palast, he wrote Palast, but Greg Palast, P-A-L-A-S-T, the Greg Palast letter of last Thursday. If there ever is a way the Democrats can find a way to pull defeat from the jaws of victory, this is one small. Okay, Henry sent it from his phone, which makes sense. But Greg Palast from Thursday, well, let's see. I haven't read my emails in many days. So let's see if I can pull up Greg Palast. Is this Thursday? No, here's Thursday. Okay. Uh-oh. DSA has a race problem. The Arab versus Black Coalition. I'm guessing this is the email from Thursday that listener Henry was talking about because, let's see. I'm just going to read to you what Greg Palast said. I should do it on this email, so at least I am looking at the camera, right? All right. So now I got to pull it up on this email. This has been not a good week. First of all, this shit started on Monday last week, right? And, I've been fighting with the computer all week. Then, I even hate to say this. Over the weekend, I heard from an old friend of mine who I've known since I was in college, my friend Kenny. And Kenny and I have kept in touch. Well, you know what? We didn't really. We lost touch for a while. And then I was in New York, actually, after I had moved away from New York, living in California, and was back in New York visiting. And I happened to be walking in my old neighborhood, which was at 73rd and Broadway, because I lived in the Ansonia for a while. But I was walking in that neighborhood, and I don't know if he saw me first or I saw him first, but my friend Kenny was there. So how, in New York City, walking to just see somebody that you know but you haven't seen in a million years out of the blue, it is unusual. Anyway, so Kenny and I have kept in touch, and he's a dear, dear friend. But I originally met him through, my college boyfriend. Well, I just found out through Kenny that my college boyfriend died. So it's weird when you hear things like that, because especially as we get older, lots of people, our contemporaries, our old friends, are dying. And so that opened up a whole conversation between Kenny and me, and I started asking him about others of their friends from that time. And I mentioned this one guy, Steve, who, when we first met, hated each other. And then later on, we became good friends. Go figure. I think he has the same birthday as me. I think that's what it was. I think we were in many ways too alike. Anyway, he said, Steve is just fine. And I said, the guy, I couldn't remember his name. And I said, his sister is Ellen. He said, you mean Ellen's brother, Gary? Yeah. Oh, Gary, right. He's been gone 10 years now. You know, it's hard thinking about those things, especially when you're feeling like shit, because I haven't been feeling great lately. So, you know, dealing with deaths of old friends, which again are happening more and more frequently, and like doing this show where nothing seems to want to cooperate or work as it should, it overwhelms you, and your mind starts doing weird things. And then this morning, I'm reading the news, and this actress, and I never knew how to say her name, Hayden Panettiere, she died. Oh, in South Carolina. There's more stuff that keeps coming out. She was a child actress. And unfortunately, so many child stars have troubled lives. I'm very lucky to know Bill Mumy very well. He is a dear, dear friend, and he turned out fine. I mean, Bill is one of the most normal people you'll ever meet. And although he's a little weird, as are we all, but he turned out fine. But so many of his contemporaries did not. So Hayden Panettiere, she was in Heroes, going back many years, and then she was in Not Nashville, which I got addicted to this year, like earlier in, or you know, within the last year, I should say, and I binged it, and that thing went on for like 9 seasons, so there was a lot of it to watch, and this is her character. Her character was kind of a fuck up, a big country music star who abused everything, but she turned out, you know, it was a nice ending. That show had the best, had the most satisfying ending for a viewer and a fan. But yeah, so when I opened the news this morning and it said that she died, she passed away at 37. That's too young. But they didn't have any details yet. Now they're saying it's looking like an overdose. Now this latest headline says actress Hayden Panettiere was in cardiac arrest before she died, coroner's office in South Carolina says. She was 36. She released a memoir in May. That's interesting. She released a memoir in May that detailed her life growing up in the public eye and her struggles with postpartum depression. Her character in Nashville did too. Substance abuse and domestic abuse. Okay, so I don't know much about her, the actress, as a person in her life. I mean, I know about her characters on shows or movies that I've seen, but that's very sad. That's very sad. Anyway, it popped into, you know, I saw that there, and again, dealing with, you know, death of an old boyfriend. It's sad. It's just sad. All right. So what was I doing? Oh, I was looking for the Greg Palast email. Let me get that up here. We do have other things to get to, and I will. Let's see. But DSA. Well, yeah, DSA has a lot of problems. See, in my mind, I'm thinking it was DNC. And the DNC has some problems too. But let me read this Thursday email. DSA, Democratic Socialists of America, has a race problem. And yes, they do. And I knew that, for instance, well, in some races, which is the one? I don't know. That blacks were not, and I hate saying the blacks, because no group is a monolith, but majority of black people are not voting so much for the Democratic Socialist candidates. There's a poll quote on here from Cleopatra Draper from WVON, Voice of the Black Community. And the quote is, "I can distinctly remember reporting on a number of Arabic men that willingly referred to Kamala Harris as all kinds of B blank, blank, blank S, as all kinds of bitches." I don't know what word they're blacking out. Again, I don't know. And horrible, horrible names, horrible, horrible opinions. All right. Let's get to the story. Okay, here you go. African-American radio host Cleopatra Draper is worried. The victory of Democratic Socialist Dr. Abdul El-Sayed in the Michigan Democratic primary for U.S. Senate has revealed a growing political schism between black and Arabic voters. Yeah, I see it. According to the Cook Report, Stevens, what's her name? You know, well, his opponent in the race. I'm drawing a blank on her name. But Ms. Stevens led El-Sayed by about 8 percentage points in counties with higher black populations, while El-Sayed underperformed in traditional African-American strongholds like Detroit. And actually, that is the race that I was racking my brain trying to remember, where the black community most notably did not come out for El-Sayed. So, Stevens, why, I want to say Alyssa, I want to say Heidi. I know it's none of those. What is her name? Chat room? Can somebody remind me what her name is? It looks like we lost the stream again. We lost the video. Haley, thank you. Audio sounds overloaded. and our video stream is not working again. Well, you know, really? Haley Stevens, of course I knew that. Her birthday is kind of, oh, wow. Yeah, chat room, sorry, I wasn't looking at you, and now you're talking about Hayden Panettiere. She was really good on Nashville, right? Your husband reads the obituaries every day. That's got to be difficult. Oh, my goodness. Oh, my God. Ed II says two of his girlfriends have died. Yeah. Philip, Okay, now I want to find out why the streaming isn't working. Oh, this one is working. Oh, it looks like I've got two streams going. Huh. Okay. There are two streams going. So, okay. That's we don't want two video streams going. This video stream is not working. I'm just writing to people in the other one. There's another stream running. I'm killing this one. So go find the other. You know what? I'm going to get the URL for that one. Hold on. Copy. Okay. Go to, at least that I can do. All right. So I'm just sending these people over there. I think I'm killing this stream. It won't let, I'm just going to end this window. Okay. So now we've got the one stream working. So this one's still going. This is just what I need. I don't even think that's possible. I'll tell you something. If I tried to recreate that and get two YouTube streams going at the same time, I wouldn't be able to. All right. Video's okay. Yes, it was Haley Stevens. Yeah. So hi, second YouTube stream. Palast has a bigger gripe with centrist and corporate Dems. Yeah, I know. And I get it. Audio sounds overloaded. Does the audio still sound overloaded? Chat room? I do miss that fat. Oh, oh, so Philip, I think there is an audio compression thing on YouTube, which I saw when I started messing around with it when it all wouldn't work on Monday. I'll have to go back to it. But you missed that sound. Huh? I can give it to you in one way. I know I can. Bear with me, and I will turn on some of that FM sound for you. Is that it? No, that's the wrong one. Aha, here. No, that's not it. Da da da. No, effects edit mode. I don't think that's it. Maybe I won't, because it's, you know, I'm not going to take up too much time looking for it on here. La, la, la, la. Nope, that's not it either. Oh, well, I said I would. I'll have it for you tomorrow. How's that? Try one more thing. Audio? No. There is a thing that says processing, but it's not doing what it's supposed to do.

You never know. You never know. Bypass. No, that's on bypass audio processing. I have no idea. Okay, tomorrow. All right. You know what? I'm going to run out of time. So instead of doing all that, shit. No, I wasted so much time with this. Anyway, I'll check out this Greg Palast thing. Now that we know what it's about, he's got a problem, or the Democratic Socialists of America seem to have a problem with the black community, or the other way around, or both ways. And I'm not surprised. I've seen it. DSA, not ready for prime time. They're really not. And you know, I love Bernie Sanders. Oh, it looks like I've got, you know what? My mic is showing two channels, but I think I'm now in mono. And I think if I play something, that it will, audio is fine. OBS has a compressor module. Maybe that was it. I look good. Oh my God. You don't know. I was running around, and I didn't want another day without makeup on because I'm not looking good these days. I really haven't been feeling well. YouTube's loudness handling is crap. Way better to set it up yourself. Okay, so I am not using OBS. It was so complicated, but now that I found out why Wirecast wasn't working, because YouTube made it more difficult to stream to YouTube with Wirecast, which is a software I've been using for 15 years. So once I found out why it wasn't working anymore, YouTube, I was able to somewhat work around it and get it up and running again. This is YouTube. But if you were here from the beginning of the show, you know I haven't completely figured it out either, because, well, the auto start, well, I don't use it on auto start, but I couldn't get it started. And I have to then get the software connected with YouTube, and it's not easy. Once I get it down to a rhythm, it'll be there. So I guess I'll be keeping on working after the show again. I had one of those weekends. And I caught up on a lot of sleep, but obviously still not enough. And I'm all sniffly, so I apologize for that. Okay. Let me share just a little bit of other news. And I'm not going to share that much, but as I said, a little bit. What happened to that? Okay. All right. So the guy, the big fat orange guy, I shouldn't be calling him fat anymore. Well, he is, but, you know, people in glass houses and all that. Anyway, the orange idiot in Washington, D.C., is, you know, he's just going off the deep edge. He's lost whatever marbles were still spinning around up there. The guy's a nut. The Supreme Court denied his second attempt to overturn E. Jean Carroll's $5 million award, even as the separate $83 million appeal from that case is still out there threatening. Trump threatened to bomb the shit out of Oman, just, you know, another Arab nation, right as his own 60-day deadline for a peace deal quietly expired with nothing to show for it. Federal contractors are bulldozing Big Bend National Park under a $960 million contract. And I don't know for sure, but I bet that it's a no-bid contract. Oh, and the idiot picked yet another fight with a female journalist. This time misspelling the insult. Okay, I got to

0: find that. All right. I mentioned the Supreme Court. Yeah. Bombing the shit out of Oman. Why? Jared Kushner met with Israeli Prime Minister Benjamin Netanyahu today after holding rare talks in Cairo with a Hamas delegation led by Khalil al-Hayya. Okay, part of a renewed push to revive the Trump-backed Gaza peace plan that Israel has rejected. Oh, God. Netanyahu, of course, has refused the 15-point plan requiring Hamas disarmament and an Israeli withdrawal, vowing no pullout until Hamas is genuinely disarmed. Well, Hamas says it will disarm only after Israel ends strikes, withdraws, and the international community recognizes a Palestinian state. This is never going to end. I'll tell you why. Because Hamas will never disarm, even if Israel did all those other things. So, and Israel isn't going to do those other things unless Hamas disarms, and they're not going to. Yay. Okay, enough of that. I'm done. They're tearing up another national park. You know why? They're building a wall, a border wall, across 17 miles of remote areas in Big Bend National Park, building patrol roads, vehicle barriers, cameras, and sensors, with work already underway on Mariscal Mountain within the park. Unbelievable. Former park biologist Lakin Jordahl shared drone footage showing bulldozers tearing into the mountain, calling it the first, quote, truly irreversible damage to the park, and warning that endangered cactus species and sensitive terrain are being destroyed within just 2 days of work beginning. Oh my God. What are they doing? You know, here in Arizona, and I don't believe that's in Arizona. Where is Big Bend National Park? I'm gonna find out. Okay, hold on. Where is Big Bend National Park? It's in Texas. It's in Texas. He's doing this to one of his red states? Oh, my God. This is sickening. Oh, it's just awful. But yet, and that's like all the news there is anymore. It is all awful. What is this? All right. There's a map here that's really kind of fucked up. This is the border between the U.S. and Mexico, and obviously it runs through California, Arizona, New Mexico, and Texas. And it shows the areas that they're calling national defense areas. Here, I should show this to you. Hold on. Let me do this. Open hyperlink. Come on. Yeah? Yes? No? Maybe? There it is. Okay, cool. I can show this to you. This map is kind of sad. Hold on. I got to make it bigger so you'll be able to see it. Because look what they're doing to our beautiful country. So there's the map, and the bolded areas in blue, that's the California NDA. It's 104 miles long, portions of San Diego and Imperial counties. Then next to that is Arizona, Yuma NDA, 97 miles long, adjacent to Barry M. Goldwater Range and the Cabeza Prieta Wildlife Refuge. Seriously? They're going to mess with, well, it says adjacent to the wildlife refuge. I don't care. They shouldn't be anywhere near there. Then there's a good part of the Arizona-Mexico border that's left for now, I guess, untouched. Green, that is New Mexico. And this New Mexico NDA, boy, it covers the entire border. The entire border between New Mexico and Mexico. It's 180 miles long from the Arizona state line to the Texas state line. Wow. And then Texas. A little bit after you get past the New Mexico line. And then, so two, it's south. Oh, it's only the South Texas NDA. I guess there's not a north. Oh, I see. The South Texas NDA. I see. There are two of them. So right, it's not going to show you where I circle on it. Maybe this. Can, oh, you can see it. Okay, where I'm circling. That's number three. That is this, the South Texas NDA, 250 miles long from the mouth of the Rio Grande to Roma, Texas. Or did they pronounce it Tejas? And then six, this is six. Oh, there's the Rio Grande, where I know a lot of people tried to cross, 150 miles long. This stuff is just disconcerting. I hate seeing crap like this. Ugh. But yet, you know, that's the shit that Trump does. You know, he's not only messing with, oh no, I closed the other thing, messing with, you know, well, he's messing with lands, foreign and domestic, I guess I should say. He's messing with everything everywhere. I don't know. I was going to say, I don't know when he'll stop. Actually, it should be, I don't know if he'll stop. When? I guess when is, he'll stop when, you know, he'll stop when he's out of office and he can't do it anymore. And I guess that's the if also, or, you know, when he dies, with all these people dying, or it seems that way, then, you know, I'm trying not to come out and say it, but you know what I'm thinking, right? You know, Billy Joel had a song, Only the Good Die Young, and El Dumpo is 80. All right, I do want to, before we run out of time, because I'm eating up all the time here. But I do want to share with you, I'll probably play the whole thing, because it's, what I've heard of it is really good. And I'm talking about John Ossoff's speech last night. Oh, that's what I was going to look, is when is the Georgia primary. RGIA primary. I know that Florida is tomorrow. Georgia is, no, that's general. No, what? Did Georgia already have its primary? I guess they did. Duh. They had their primary May 19th. Shows what I know. And their primary runoff June 16th. So they've already done it. John Ossoff, obviously, is the candidate. Who knew? So tomorrow is tomorrow's Florida. I've got to play this for you. I couldn't find it on Friday when I wanted to play it for Marcy Wheeler. By the way, did you all see the good cut? So I know we had all kinds of problems when I played back Empty Wheel Friday on Friday. So, yeah, that was a shame. But I was able to get that clean copy and post it on YouTube. So it is on my YouTube account, which you can get to at YouTube.com/NicoleSandler. I told you I'm not feeling great. But so that's there. So you can get it and you can see it. And it is on the homepage, or it was, at NicoleSandler.com. And I don't think I ever put up a page for Friday's show. I will do that. I will. I'll do these things after we finish this show. And I'll put up a show for today. And to my Substack subscribers, I've been neglecting you as well. I promise. A new Substack post. Hopefully today. All right, I've got a lot to do today. I'm making a lot of promises. I will do my best to get through as many of them as I can. And those I don't get to today, I will tomorrow if I don't keel over first. Okay? Okay. So this was what I was trying to play for you on Friday. Now, Byron Donalds is his name. He is a congressman from somewhere in Florida. I don't know what district. But you know, and those of you who still live in Florida, I'm sorry. But Byron Donalds is, he is running for governor. So I guess he's the Republican. Is he the Republican nominee for governor? Wow. I just got to see, because I didn't even realize that they already had their primary. Shame on me, right? Republican nominee for governor, Florida. See, no. Oh, there's two? Now, how can there be two? Oh, I don't understand. Okay, Ballotpedia. How can this be? All right. Florida 2026 elections. Oh, okay. No, see, this one, the other thing I saw must have been wrong. You go away. I don't want to stay informed with Ballotpedia. And now I can't even, really? All right. To make it go away, I've got to put in a email address. Okay. Now, can I see this? Close. Let me see the page. No, I don't want to start any download. Wow. No. No. Download what? I don't want that. I want this. I can't believe it's not letting me see this page. Ballotpedia. What the hell? I'm really upset now, because why? Why is it giving me this? Damn it. Okay. Well, Republican, I'll say Republican primaries, Florida. What happens? Okay. How can that be? Republican Party primaries in Florida. It says the primary is August 18th. Oh, that's tomorrow. Oh, my brain is fried. And it went dark again. What the go away. Stop. Well, anyway, the Republican primary is tomorrow. Okay, because David Jolly, remember, the former Republican congressman, is running for governor, as is Byron Donalds running for governor. That's how. I guess only the Democrats had their primary already. I guess. I don't know. I'm so confused. But that must be it. David Jolly or this guy. Okay. This guy, you will recognize, Byron Donalds. So he did a rally the other day. I'm a little slow sometimes, especially when I don't feel well. Okay. So now, this is a speech. He is delivering a speech. most likely from a teleprompter. So listen carefully, because it goes by fairly quickly. Okay, Byron Donalds, everyone.
1: We're the reason why people are fleeing New York and California and Illinois, because they are stupid and they needed a place to go, and that place was Florida.
0: Okay, I don't know if you heard the guy at the end said, leave. He says, he makes his statement, truly one of the asinine statements in a campaign stump speech anywhere, ever, from the beginning of time. And wait, let's analyze this. Okay, let's do it again. What Byron? Whoops. Oh shoot, that's me. I potted it down. Okay, let's try it again.
1: We're the reason why people are fleeing New York and California, and
0: we are the reason why people are fleeing New York and California and Illinois,
1: because they are stupid.
0: So he's saying they're stupid to flee those three states. And I'd agree. I've lived in New York and California, and if I could afford either state, I would love to live there again. Illinois, I haven't lived in, but only because it's too cold. It is simply just too cold. Okay, so, and why?
1: And they needed a place to go, and that place was Florida.
0: Okay, so he said they're stupid. They're leaving those places because they're stupid and they needed a place to go. And the place these stupid people went is Florida. The governor, the state he wants to be governor of. Now, listen carefully, and you'll hear a guy. And the reaction is, you know, tepid, a few little claps, and mostly people whispering, did he really just say that? Like, did I hear that right? Did he say stupid people move to Florida? And then one guy, because it's not very hard to be heard over that crowd reaction, he says, what? Leave.
1: We're the reason why people.
0: Oh my God. That has to be, I'm sorry, the best campaign stump speech ever. Okay. Tomorrow is the final primary voting for both parties tomorrow. Okay. So Johnny O in the chat room, yes, is a Floridian. So Jolly and Byron Donalds tied? Yeah, I should play that every day. Well, you know what I need to play every day. Now you're getting me. I know. I have other stuff I need to play every day. Hold on. Let me see if I could find. Oh, okay. You know what? I got to play for you the stuff that I didn't play the other day that I needed to. I mentioned this. So Pete Hegseth, it appears, must have a cocaine problem. Now, I'm not sniffling because of cocaine. Frankly, I haven't done cocaine in many, many years. But back in the day, when I was a wild child, I did. I grew up in South Florida. Everything came through South Florida. So, you know, me, I smoked a lot of pot. I did some coke. And what else? There was one other thing I did that I can't think of right now. But yeah, but I haven't in many, many years. This is just me being sick. So, okay. Pete Hegseth. God, I got to tell you this. Did you hear Trump's latest thing that he wants to spend billions and billions of our tax dollars on? Our aircraft carriers, big ships out at sea, like, you know, like the Lincoln, where sailors, they're not soldiers, they're sailors, are getting sick both physically and mentally. And some trying to jump overboard to commit suicide because that's got to be better than being on that ship for 250 odd days without a break, with shitty food, and mold and other crap. Yeah. Trump is demanding that our fleet of aircraft carriers be redesigned to look more like they did in World War II. He doesn't care about how they operate or that they are properly provisioned, that the soldiers, the sailors aboard, you know, are fed and have clean clothes to wear, enough food, edible food to eat, and, you know, get a break from time to time. No, he just cares what they look like, and he wants them to look like World War II battleships. You sunk my battleship. Damn it. So here is the Secretary of Defense, which is the actual title that he holds. It's not Secretary of War. It's the Secretary of Defense, along with, I believe, the other guy is the Treasury Secretary. These people are just bad jokes walking. Okay, so just watch. Actually, you can listen if you want to what Scott Bessent is saying, but watch Mr. Kegseth, and you tell me that he doesn't have a Coke problem.
1: People are fleeing New York and California and Illinois because they are stupid and they needed a place to go, and that place was Florida.
0: I didn't want Byron again. Byron, shut up. I'm done with you.
1: We're the reason why people are fleeing New York and California and Illinois because they are stupid.
0: Go away. Wow. Everything is rebelling on me today. Okay. In case you didn't see, you didn't hear that, I'm going to play it for you again. Watch this. Yeah. Let me do this. Okay. Nope. That's wrong. Nothing wants to work. That's the wrong one. Okay. Wrong window. Where is it? I just had it here. Okay. Here it is. Let's try this again. All right. Again, watch, Mr. Kegseth, this guy, wait, where is it? This guy here, this guy here. I really should just give up. I should just stop while I'm ahead. Am I ahead? I don't know. All right, watch Laughing Boy.
2: And the first C-17 to come to...
0: For those of you who are listening to the audio stream and not seeing this lovely video, what Pete Kegseth, here, we're going to go in slow motion. We'll go backwards first. So with his bare hand, he wipes his nose, and then that's his bare hand, and then he just continues upward over his forehead and through his hair. You thought he used Brill cream or something else to give his hair that slick back look? No, it's his snot. You might say it is, but he says it's snot. Wait a minute, I do have somewhere. Oh, I'm slap happy now. All right, I might say it is, but he says it's snot. Okay, enough of that. Gross, right? That, ladies and gentlemen, is your Secretary of Defense. Aren't you proud? Yeah. Do I have anything else that I need to show you? No. This one's interesting. This is who I confused Byron Donalds with. This is Senator from South Carolina, Tim Scott.
3: About President Trump, let's remind ourselves, President Trump has done something no other president in the history of our country said yes to, which is complying to the ethics strategy and standard for all elected officials.
0: What?
3: We've never had a president ever say yes to that issue, that question. So it's good news. We're making progress.
0: Oh, my God. Making progress because he complied to the ethics of what? He did no such thing. No such thing. All right. Well, that's enough. I've got other stuff, but, you know, let's get to the feature moment of the party today. Keg's breath doesn't believe in mental health. No, only, yes, alcohol and testosterone. That is true. Yeah. How gross was that? Okay. So, you know, when John Ossoff first ran for office, I thought, he's kind of like milquetoast, you know, he's kind of, oh, we're already at the end of the hour. That's all right. So the video will be posted. Those of you who want, you know, and if you're listening now on Progressive Voices, you're going to lose us in about 3 minutes. What I am going to do is play this John Ossoff stump speech from, I believe, yesterday. And again, I only heard part of it, but the parts of it, but the parts I heard were really, really good, really compelling. And when I first heard, when I first saw John Ossoff, when he first ran for the Senate in Georgia, I was thinking, there's got to be somebody better, because I thought he was a little too, you know, white. But I'll tell you something. I don't know if he got a new advisor, a new script writer, speech writer, you know, somebody working with him, probably all of those things, because he's on fire. And yes, I'll say it. I believe John Ossoff is presidential. All right, here we go. John Ossoff in Georgia. Sorry about that.
4: Oh, Atlanta!
0: No, it's... Oh, it is. Oh, Atlanta. Little Feet song. Great Little Feet song.
4: Thank you all so much for being here. Thank you to my friend, Reverend Dr. Cynthia L. Hale of Ray of Hope Christian Church, for that warm introduction. Would every veteran, every military service member, every military spouse, please raise your hand high if you can and hold them high to be honored by all of us for your service to our country. Thank you so much. Thank you. Thank you. Now, Atlanta, the polls open in 8 weeks. 8 weeks till early vote. 8 weeks till you can cast your ballots to save our republic. Atlanta, turn to your neighbor and say, 8 weeks.
5: 8 weeks.
4: Say, lock in.
5: Lock in.
4: Because the country is counting on us, Atlanta.
5: Ooh.
4: The country's counting on us.
6: Okay. Your deodorant might be letting this.
0: Damn it. You know what? Damn it. See, that's what I get for, I'm going to have to download this. Hold on. Let me get rid of you. You see,
7: it's time for the Rick Smith Show. Now, here is the voice of the working class, Rick Smith.
8: And welcome, brothers, sisters, working class heroes. This is the Rick Smith Show. Thanks so much for being here today on the big program. Lots to get to, lots to talk about. Had someone throw at me, you know, Rick, how do we recreate the prosperity of the golden age of our economy? How do we get back to those fabulous 50s? How do we make America great again? Seriously, this is going to go, really? Have you not been paying attention? The reality is the upward mobility that we saw in the fabulous 50s wasn't magic. And I've been saying this for years. It was policy, smart policy. It was the result of very deliberate pro-worker structures, extremely strong unions, cheap and abundant housing because we had policy that invested in it. And oh, by the way, education was attainable. Yeah, we made public investments. And oh, by the way, we constrained corporate and financial power. You want the prosperity of the past? You want that working class prosperity? That's what you have to do. And we need modern versions of those same pillars. We need a true living wage and tied to productivity. Productivity is higher than it's ever been. And yet the share of it going to working people keeps getting less and less and less. In the 50s, wages rose steadily as productivity went up. So the more productive our economy got, the bigger the working class got. Isn't hard to figure out. Not hard to figure out. And we did that because we had very strong unions. So we need to rebuild union power. And as the folks over at the Economic Policy Institute pointed out, if we were to triple union density, get back to a third of the workforce, it could mean almost $8,000 more in every worker's pocket. Yeah. So when you look at that, you go, hey, maybe we could do some of that. Maybe we could help workers join and form unions to negotiate with the bosses to get some of that wealth. So maybe they're not buying stock back and divvying out the winnings to the investor class. Just maybe. But also they treated housing not as shelter. They treated it as shelter, not as a speculative asset. In the 50s, and my grandparents went through this, you know, it was like, you know, double your yearly household income. This was the cost of a house versus today where it's like 6 to 10 times more or worse, depending on where you are. So we need affordability policies. Absolutely. And those affordability policies are twofold. One, higher wages. Yes. And two, massive investments like we made after World War II when my grandparents' generation came home from war. They built communities on cost plus 2 or 3% for these building contractors to build all kinds of housing. We need to do that again. But also, we need the education system that they had then. And we need to get to free tuition or at least near free public higher education and training. Workers need to be able to get skills and not have to spend a lifetime in debt because you just needed to have some skin in the game. We need to undo all of the conservative neocon Reaganomics that has destroyed this economy. And then we need to start talking about how do we get healthcare away from employment? How do we push towards universal, single payer? How do we move towards some kind of a system, Medicare for all? Call it what you want, but to ensure that when people need healthcare, they have it. They don't go bankrupt. We can do smart things. We can make smart policies. We can have the ability to have a single income breadwinner in the household and a parent stay home. Because, you know, childcare is kind of expensive. But if parents want to work, we should be moving towards policy to get childcare for people. Understand, our tax structures are terrible. It favors, you know, we need tax structures that actually reward work. Instead of, I don't know, rewarding gambling on Wall Street, we need industrial policies that are going to anchor jobs here to the U.S. Post-World War II, we controlled a huge share of global manufacturing. And, you know, thanks to our free trade idiocy policies, what did that get us? Well, we gave our jobs away. There's a lot we need to be doing. We need to be restraining capital. Yeah, absolutely. We need to make sure that wage theft is punished. Biggest crime. And understand, there are things that we have to be doing policy-wise that we're just not. Raising the minimum wage. Smart thing. But are we going to do that? I hope so. But if you're watching what I'm watching, anything that I just said, any of those things, go down the laundry list of things that I just laid out. All of those things are viewed as socialist or communist now. And yet, it's what built my grandparents' possibility to go from homelessness to dying in their home with dignity, to leading a productive, prosperous life that raised children, that gave them respect in old age and opportunity. But what we're hearing, you talk about unions, you talk about the raising of the minimum wage, talk about universal public education or anything like that. It's now communist and has to be discarded as such because they don't want you to know the history that we once did this stuff. We, for ourselves, through our government, used to do all of this because the rich people don't want to share. And guess who controls the messaging machine that gives us these narratives? Oh, yeah, the rich people. My grandfather always said, if a rich guy's going to take a buck out of his pocket to tell you you don't need something, you better spend two to get it. We better start spending two to get it. Quick break, right back. I'm Rick Smith, and this is Labor History in Two. On this day in labor history, the year was 1913. Silk workers in Paterson, New Jersey ended their unsuccessful six-month strike. By 1900, Paterson had won the nickname Silk City. Skilled weavers, ribbon weavers in particular, were proud of their craft. They were tenacious in fighting for the respect and decent wages they thought they deserved. Earlier that spring, these skilled ribbon weavers united all of the silk workers and went on strike. The strikers' main demand was a call for the 8-hour workday. The strikers were aided by members of the industrial workers of the world, most notably Big Bill Haywood and Elizabeth Gurley Flynn. The strike also drew attention from intellectuals in Greenwich Village in New York. In fact, some time after the strike started, many of the Greenwich villagers came to Paterson to observe the strike firsthand. They were impressed by the solidarity among the many nationalities of the silk workers and the courage of the strikers. The strike spread to other towns in New Jersey, as well as Pennsylvania, New York, and Connecticut. Meanwhile, by May, the Greenwich villagers were working on what they called the Paterson Pageant. They hoped to bring public attention to the workers' struggles by staging a dramatic performance of the strike. On June 7th, Madison Square Garden was overflowing with 15,000 audience members and more filling the standing room only. Yet, while the Paterson pageant did bring money into the strike fund, this was not enough to help all of the workers on strike. Finally, the strikers returned to work. They were able to get a 9-hour workday at most job sites, but the elusive quest for the 8-hour day remained incomplete. Labor History in 2 brought to you by the Illinois Labor History Society and The Rick Smith Show. For more information, go to laborhistoryin2.com, like us on Facebook, and follow us on the Twitters at laborhistoryin2.
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8: So as Democrats are out pushing to raise the minimum wage, the right-wing think tank world is pushing out their experts. They're, you know, experts, pushing them out into corporate media, spreading horror stories of why it would be horrible, horrible, if employers had to pay a reasonable living wage to people. And most recently, I came across a piece over at the Washington Post, you know, the people's newspaper. This piece, this opinion piece, again, right-wing think tank, argues that phasing out the tipped minimum wage has hurt restaurants, it's hurt employers, it's hurt employees, it's done more harm than good, and now, thank goodness, the city has paused this, and it's going to help everyone recover. And I look at this, and this framing is interesting to me, because they're trying to push it as a cautionary tale. If you do this, all your restaurants are going to close, you're going to lose jobs, and you're going to have to cook at home. That's kind of what they're saying. I'm here to share some thoughts on, well, what's reality in this world? Can we do away with a tipped minimum wage? Can we earn a living decent wage and still have, well, employers? That's why I've asked Saru Yaraman to come share some thoughts with us. Saru is the president of One Fair Wage. You can check out their website, onefairwage.org. Saru, thanks for taking time for us.
5: Thank you for having me.
8: So walk me through this D.C. scenario. I know that D.C. was phasing out the tipped minimum wage. I wanted to make sure that if you showed up to work, you got paid a decent wage. Now what the right-wing think tank world is saying, it was a horrible experiment, and it's the cautionary tale for everyone else. What happened?
5: Well, first, I want to make sure everybody knew that DC voters voted for this three times, right? They voted for it in 2018. They voted again in 2022. They signed petitions in 2020. I mean, they vote. DC voters over and over and over again have said, we believe workers in the district should be paid at least the minimum wage with tips on top, tipped workers. And then we won. We won this in 2022. And the DC budget office itself put out their own data. The district's own budget office put out data showing that, in fact, the restaurant industry grew every year since the initiative passed. And two more things to that. We hit the highest number of restaurant industry jobs in DC in recorded history in Washington, D.C. after this passed. Also from the D.C. budget office, not from us, from the D.C. budget office. A third outlet, a third entity also put out data showing that D.C. became the highest tipping place in the United States of America. So tips are higher, establishments are growing, and jobs are increasing. And the D.C. City Council, based on a few restaurants saying, we can't do this, we don't want to pay more, and using regular restaurant closures as evidence, you know, every year some restaurants close, using regular restaurant closures as evidence, convinced business-friendly corporate Democrats on the D.C. City Council to pause this increase that voters had voted on multiple times. And the truth is, if you look at the data, restaurants have continued to grow in DC, both as the wage was going up and even after it paused. And because the DC Council did all of this, the person who led the fight, let's be clear, Rick, lost his seat and his race for mayor. And the person who won for mayor in Washington, DC is Janice Lewis-George, who was the champion of this issue for the last many, many years, and who always said this is good for the district and should not be paused. So not only was all of this a lie, and I honestly feel very proud to be attacked and criticized by the right-wing billionaire-led Washington Post. Let's be clear who owns and controls the Washington Post.
8: Jeff Bezos.
5: Yep. That's right. And so I'm very proud that they're coming after us because it means we got their attention. But the reality on the ground is even the district's own budget office has said there's been growth, the industry's doing great, and guess what? The person who fought for workers all along is now the mayor, is going to be mayor.
8: Yeah, but here's the thing. I read these articles in the Washington Post because, you know, we're the people's newspaper owned by a billionaire. And I had a conversation around this with someone who you know, works in a shipping dock, makes $32 an hour. It's a good union job with good wages, good benefits, all of that. Complaining that the person at the gas station down the street's making $18 an hour, which is pushing the price of everything up. So I look at this and, you know, I had to remind him. I know a guy who's working on a shipping dock making $32 an hour.
5: Yeah.
8: But you know, it's this kind of Hunger Games scenario where, I'm sorry, I would like you to do better, but if you do better, then I'm going to do worse. That we're continually fed. And this editorial piece by the Post really plays into that in pitting workers against one another. And I think that's something that has to be discussed a little bit.
5: Totally. And Rick, I encourage you and everybody out there to look up this new booklet that's just come out called Markets for Humans by an academic from Oxford and a business owner, Nick Hanauer. What it puts out, it's called Markets for Humans. Please look it up. And what it puts out is that the entire field of economics and these premises we all have bought, that somehow raising wages for one person hurts other people, that it kills jobs or it increases inflation, none of these things have borne out to be true in the data. And we keep proving it over and over and over again. Each time the minimum wage goes up, jobs grow, number of establishments grows, and they keep feeding us these lies that we keep buying. In fact, the Markets for Humans book indicates that the greatest period of economic growth in U.S. history was when we had the biggest middle class. So making people middle class or join the middle class, able to consume, is really good for economic growth. It is good for jobs. It is good for businesses because people consume.
8: Yeah, no,
5: and
8: back
5: it
8: when
5: doesn't
8: we
5: raise prices.
8: Back when we had an incredibly high top marginal tax rates, back when we had 35% union density, back when we had strong government policies, a strong minimum wage. Yeah, we had a strong, growing, burgeoning middle class of
5: That's
8: consumers
5: right.
8: who went in and bought stuff. And
5: That's
8: I just
5: right.
8: said this the other day, you know, we've given rich people all of the money, like a rich person's welfare. Whereas in
5: That's
8: the
5: right.
8: past, rich people had to actually work for it by providing things that we bought. The money
5: That's
8: gets
5: right.
8: to them eventually.
5: That's right.
8: They just
5: That's
8: had to
5: right.
8: work for it.
5: That's right. That's right. Look, the greatest steal of the last century has been all of our labor, all of the value of our labor being stolen by the 1% and by the billionaires and the corporations, and growth being them benefiting the most from growth and us not benefiting from the value of our own labor. And so I was sharing with you, I'm so frustrated at the idea that we're going to solve affordability by just reducing prices. That is another lie that we've been told over and over and over again, because they don't want to raise our wages.
8: Yep.
5: But the easiest solution to the cost of living crisis is to raise people's wages closer to the cost of living.
8: No, absolutely. And I've told this story 1,000 times. You know, my grandparents lived through the stagflation era of the 70s. They bought their house in the 60s when it was kind of hard to pay the mortgage. But by the end of the 70s, their mortgage was a day's pay. And why is that? It's because the unions had in their contracts cost of living adjustments, whereas inflation went up, their wages kept up, so their standard
5: That's right.
8: of living wasn't eroded away. And in fact, at the end of the 70s, their life had never been better because of their union contracts.
5: Yeah, and that's the way it should be for everybody. So we have launched a new national campaign called Living Wage for All. Every worker, that gas station attendant and that shipyard worker and the worker at Costco and the restaurant worker, the tipped worker, everybody deserves to be paid by their boss a wage that helps them meet the cost of living without working more than one job. One job should be enough. And it was in the day that you're talking about, in the period you're talking about, one job was enough. And it can be enough if we pay people closer to the cost of living. So we now have a federal bill, the Living Wage for All Act, that 30 House members have signed on to and Senator Murphy has introduced in the Senate, that would raise the minimum wage to $25 an hour for big businesses by 2030 and for smaller businesses over a longer time period. And it is about getting people closer to the cost of living. In my opinion, this is the number one thing that politicians can and should do to address the cost of living crisis.
8: Now, if you were to raise it up to, let's say, $25 an hour, I know other places have gone up to 30 that they're seeking potentially. How many people would benefit from that? Because, look, most of the people I know, they're not making more than $30 an hour. And if it is, it's only a couple bucks more. They're not making $100 or $200. And that's not what we're asking for. Because the ridiculous argument I get, well, if you're going to raise the minimum wage, why not just make it $100 an hour?
5: Yeah.
8: We're not talking about being that ridiculous. We're talking about being able to live and exist.
5: That's right. And actually, that was, believe it or not, Franklin Delano Roosevelt, President Roosevelt's original idea when he passed the first federal minimum wage in the country. If you go back and look at it, he said, we need a wage in this country that is the minimum any worker of any industry needs to meet the cost of living. That is the idea of a minimum wage and has been for 100 years. But now the cost of living is at minimum 25 and the federal minimum wage is $7.25. And again, that differential has been stolen from us by the people at the top.
8: Yeah.
5: And so it is time that we demand universally for all workers, regardless of industry, that our wages meet the cost of living, hence 25 as a floor, but allowing higher cost regions like New York and California to go up to 30 is essential.
8: Yeah, no, but here's the thing, and this is where I get from the right, and I know the right-wing think tank people say, you know, the minimum wage was never something you were supposed to live on, Saru. It's a teenager's wage. The McDonald's is all teenagers, you know, while the teenagers are in school. It's all
5: That's
8: teenagers.
5: Right. They're not. They're working adults. And sadly, you know, at this point, 50% of working Americans, mostly adults in America, do not earn enough to meet the cost of living, which is a minimum of $25. So if we raise the minimum wage to 25, to answer your earlier question, you're talking about 50% of America, of working America, would get a raise. At least 67 million workers would get a raise because the cost of living has just exploded so greatly. We need that minimum wage, you know, we need that minimum wage to be closer to what people need to live.
8: So what do you say to the argument then? Because I know this is going to come. If you raise wages like that, inflation's going to skyrocket and you're not going to help those people anyway, because employers are just going to pass it on in higher costs because, hey, their profits are sacrosanct.
5: So we just did a thorough economic impact analysis of a $30 measure we're moving here in the Bay Area in California. Even for $30, economists said over the length of the increase, which is a full decade for small businesses, you're talking about less than 1% price increases, less than 1%. And that's for 30. You'd be talking about half of 1% if you're talking about 25. Over the period of the increase. And that is if employers pass on 100% of their costs to consumers, which they generally don't. And this is why, Rick, because when people are paid more, guess what? They stay longer. And so employers save money and they don't need to pass on 100% of the increase to consumers. But I do want to share with you, I am not finding that most voters in America are turned off by this argument of inflation. In fact, we're finding in a lot of places when we're polling, if we say to people, do you support a living wage for all? Overwhelmingly, two-thirds of Americans say yes, even in red states. And then if you say, but what about inflation? It's going to raise prices. We find most voters are saying back to us, what are you talking about? Prices have already gone way up. The only thing that has not gone up is my paycheck.
8: No, absolutely. Now, you brought up Costco a minute ago, and I'm a big Costco fan now. I'm a convert. They built one in our area and happy there because I'll be honest, I go there and I empty out my wallet every week or so, and I have never had a negative interaction with anybody that works there, from the person that hands me the hot dog to the person who's, you know, pointing me in a direction. Everyone there seems happy. Everyone seems helpful. I can't say that about a lot of other places that I've had to go shop. That to me is kind of like a shopper's miracle, if you will, of happy people wanting to be at their jobs.
5: That's right. Yes. In fact, there was a really great an article in another billionaire paper, the Wall Street Journal, but even they felt compelled to write it about a cashier at Costco who has worked there for 20 years and is now earning $33 an hour and has $1 million pension because Costco also offers their workers retirement security, and is so happy and so skilled at his job and has stayed at Costco this entire time with one job, not three, but one job, because he's paid enough to serve you, Rick, in a really happy, friendly way. And so Costco has proved what we've been saying all along, that in fact, increasing wages does not decrease jobs or growth or business expansion. It's just the opposite. Yep. Increasing wages increases your potential to get consumers who like shopping there to spend because your people are happy and do a good job.
8: No, look, when I was chasing nickels as a young man, working just above minimum wage, the argument was minimum wage, minimum effort. And that comes out. And I don't know, as an employer, why you would want that to infect your workplace. But I guess it is about greed control. I don't know. So walk me through, how we get to a point to where we respect work again in this country. Because sadly, for too long, again, that Hunger Games mentality, I got mine, screw the guy behind me. How do we get to this point? Because look, I'm a union guy. You're a minimum wage person. Your club in the bag is raise the minimum wage. Mine's get everybody into unions to negotiate. I think the two of them should be.
5: They have to be
8: in both in the same bag.
5: That's right. They have to be in the same bag. And I think both of us are facing a moment right now where so much of America is not just demanding this, they are kicking out incumbent politicians who don't deliver on this and bringing in people like Janice Luce George in DC who support living wages and support unions also. So I'm excited. We have a dozen states and cities where 25, 27, or 30 is moving on the ballot. I think it's really important through these local and state campaigns to show that democracy can deliver on cost of living. I think it's really important to create hope right now, and especially because, Rick, this is not just an affordability crisis. This is about a crisis of democracy. Yeah. And if we want working people to care about saving democracy, we have to prove that democracy is worth saving. And we do it by delivering increased paychecks, by organizing people to deliver increased paychecks.
8: Last line of questioning I've got for you on this, because, you know, increasing the minimum wage, me wanting stronger unions and a stronger minimum wage, obviously, now being framed as communist or socialist or some of this, because, you know, hey, there were some candidates in some places that ran on a DSA platform that included strong labor rights, strong minimum wage, strong workplace protections, you know, redistribution of wealth the way my grandparents, you know, the people who fought World War II fought for. Politically, do you see this as a killer, or do you see this as something that maybe voters are going to be smart enough to work around?
5: I don't think voters care, Rick. Voters right now are worried about the fact that they work three jobs and still can't make ends meet. That is their top concern. I don't think voters care about all of these names, frankly, whether it's fascism or socialism or communism. I don't think people care. I think people are focused on, will you deliver for me?

0: either party because they are too tied up with their billionaire donors and their corporate donors and the National Restaurant Association to deliver. And so people are done with that. They're looking to get people in, get people out who haven't delivered, get people in who do deliver. And it is incumbent on all of us to organize, to win things so that, again, we don't, this incredible, I won't say disgust with the political system should not result in us losing democracy. The way we save it is by proving that it can deliver.
1: There you go. Saru, I appreciate you taking time for us. Give me a marching order. What should we be doing to make sure this gets going?
0: Please, everybody, go to livingwageforall.org, sign up to get involved, and to tell your congressmember or senator to sign on to the Federal Living Wage for All Act.
1: There you go. Saru Yaraman, I appreciate the time, as always. Thanks so much.
0: Thank you. Thank you.
1: Want to hear your thoughts? Email me, rick@therickSmithShow.com. What should the minimum wage be? Should it be $30 an hour? And do you remember when 15 seemed like an unfathomable number? I do. Back after this.
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2: Emma was the daughter of a couple of parents who I interviewed, and she was young. 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
1: I'm Rick Smith, and this is Labor History in Two. On this day in labor history, the year was 1937. That was the day the International Longshoremen's and Warehousemen's Union was founded, after the victorious strike of 1934 that established the Union Hiring Hall. West Coast union leaders embarked on an inland campaign to organize the thousands of warehouse workers who handled shipped goods. But West Coast dock workers overwhelmingly chose to join the CIO after it was expelled from the AFL earlier that year. They found that the ILA planned to abandon the warehouse workers they had worked so hard to organize. They also opposed dues assessments to fight the CIO and disagreed with the ILA's hostility to minimum wage laws, Social Security, and unemployment insurance. Radicals like Harry Bridges and others had established themselves not only as workers' leaders, but also led attacks on Jim Crow racism in the ranks and in the industry. The success of the 1934 strike was due in part to the welcoming of blacks into the ranks of the union. In his book, Workers on the Waterfront, historian Bruce Nelson notes that, quote, "The ILWU's well-known opposition to racial discrimination was an important factor in the union's expansion into Hawaii, not only on the waterfront, but among sugar and pineapple plantation workers. The triumph of the ILWU in Hawaiian agriculture brought about a degree of fraternization across racial lines that few had thought possible. Since then, the union has beat back numerous Taft-Hartley and McCarthy-era attacks. More recently, the ILWU has been in the forefront of broader

0: workers' social justice struggles, leading walkouts and work stoppages for various political causes. Today, it represents close to 60,000 workers, including those locals that initially refused to affiliate. Like what you hear? Check out more at laborhistoryin2.com.
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0: So, look, you know, we just talked about raising the minimum wage, but, you know, raising the quality of jobs, too. And look, as a union guy, I think, how do we make employers want to hire people? How do we make employees better qualified? And technical and career education in schools, I think, is a huge part of it. Look, when I was in high school, there was all kinds of options for vo-tech stuff, machine shop, auto, woodworking. You go down the list, cosmetology, all of that. And as I understand, the high school that I went to, all of that's now gone. So this move towards bringing back some technical education, some career training, all of that stuff, not just a buzzword, but a real pathway to good jobs, higher wages, and upward mobility, especially for working class kids, well, like me. The folks over at the Center for American Progress have got a new report out, Career Technical Technical Education Policy, a multi-state case study on employment outcomes. And it looks at some of these CTE programs, the good CTE, and who's doing it right, who's doing it wrong, and maybe what we should be doing as a country to move in a direction to give people the skills that we desperately need. And that's why I've asked Veronica Goodman to come share some thoughts. Veronica is the Senior Director of Workforce Development there at the Center for American Policy. Veronica, thanks for taking time for us.
2: Yeah, of course. Thanks for having me on the show, Rick.
0: So walk me through this, because, you know, I'm a big fan of vo-tech. I'm a big fan of career training. I think we should be expanding high school to beyond 12 to 14 so you can walk out with an associate's degree or a really good, solid trade. But walk me through what this CTE is and maybe what we should be doing more of.
2: Yeah, absolutely. So career and technical education in schools, as you noted, has sort of taken a back seat. A lot of people, there's been this movement toward college for all, and you know, it's sort of developed a stigma. But I think as a lot of young people are sort of looking at the economy and what sort of options they're going to have, they're thinking about what's sort of an AI-proof opportunity. And so increasingly in high schools, they're, you know, taking a shop class, they're going, you know, as part of their high school experience, going to a community college, doing a youth apprenticeship or pre-apprenticeship. In things like, you know, welding, they're looking at healthcare, manufacturing, and all of that's really positive. There's, you know, been this increase in enrollment from, 10% between 2022 and 2023 school year and the 2023-2024 school year. So, you know, I think it's a great trend.
0: And look, we need people who can build stuff. We've gotten so far away from it. There's been such a brain drain of people because my friends in the trades keep telling me people my age are retiring and there's not a lot of folks behind my age because it wasn't emphasized. People all went to college, all wanted to do that. And the trades have been suffering, especially in a time now where we're going to need to start building a lot of stuff, you know, reinvesting in our infrastructure. I know data centers are a big thing. There's a lot of really good kind of jobs here. So this education, this training, I'm all in favor of. But, you know, I look at my building trades friends. I think they do it right with their apprenticeship programs. I think of the contractors, the ABC contractor folks, not so much. So what separates a good, strong CTE program from one that just looks like something on paper?
2: Yeah, so you're absolutely right. Unions are doing this right. They know how to do this training well. And, the young people and workers that are moving through these programs are coming out, without debt, which is a huge incentive. We're seeing a lot of people increasingly turned off from, colleges just because they're going to walk out with a ton of debt. And then, you know, they're coming out and they're making good money in a lot of these jobs. You mentioned, you know, some of the ones that have a lot of people retiring. So, you know, electricians, that's one that's in huge demand, huge numbers that are retiring soon. And that also sets you up. So, you know, you mentioned data centers. There's a lot of different opportunities, for what you can do and you're making good money coming out of it.
0: No, I've got friends who are like, well, we don't want to be like Germany and, you know, in third grade tracking a kid into this direction because they're poor working class. Because we see potentially this could happen. How can you avoid this, making these CTE programs the track that, you know, just this is what working class kids do? Because this is where a lot of older people than me, you know, their parents were bricklayers or their parents were cement people. And that was where they went and they didn't have any other choice. How do we make sure that doesn't happen?
2: Yeah, so it's all about quality. You know, some states are, as I mentioned, doing it right. You know, you have states like Pennsylvania. Governor Shapiro has been investing. You know, he invested $65 million. That's, I think, a 50% increase while he's been in office. And that's going to making sure that these programs are good. You know, it can look even as early as elementary school, just like exposure to what different jobs are and teaching kids about what different, you know, kind of options they may have, and then advancing to something in high school that's closer to like a pre-apprenticeship, a youth apprenticeship, that's setting them up to go to a registered apprenticeship program. You know, ideally, this includes dual enrollment. So say you're taking credits already in community college, and then, you know, you can go on after graduation into some of these programs, and then you're like saving money. It's more affordable because you've already taken some credits, and you're, you know, closer to graduation and getting a paycheck.
0: Yeah, my son got into a building trades apprenticeship program that I got to tell you, I'm quite jealous of. I wish that would have been there for me. But a lot of his friends, when they were going to high school, especially on the electrician's route, some of them were doing just that. They were taking classes in high school, and then the IBEW program had like a junior apprenticeship program. I understand that they got paid for and that they learned how to become an electrician. So when they graduated from high school, they went into the apprenticeship program and they're on the track to a career level wage benefit job, which is fabulous.
2: Yeah. You know, and I think more students are interested in those kinds of opportunities. I think just a lot of families and a lot of young people are not aware that these options exist. And so I think part of, you know, what makes a good program and what makes good policy is getting out there in the community and, you know, highlighting why these programs are good and why they're, you know, something that should be on the menu and more young people should be aware of.
0: Absolutely. And, you know, to me, this is how we revive a prosperous working class. And for some, it's how we get the middle class that we hear so much about. But for me, it's about giving people hope and opportunity and the ability to get a good wage job and earn a decent living. But, you know, you mentioned a moment ago the word registered apprenticeship program. And again, I don't mean to harp on it, but I'm seeing a lot of this coming out of the Trump administration where there's a lot of lip service going on that, you know, we've got these registered apprenticeship programs. I guess my problem then is who's overseeing these registered programs? Because I know some that don't have really good graduation rates. The apprentices never seem to get to the end of it. It just seems to be a way to get cheaper labor and exploitable labor in the door without giving them the skills that they eventually want and need. So for me, I guess the quality of these registered apprenticeship programs kind of important, and I guess oversight kind of important, no?
2: Yeah, you know, the great thing about the registered apprenticeship program, it's sort of like the gold star for quality for training programs. You know, they're successful, there's good standards. You know, they're made to keep people safe as they're going through the training. And what we've seen is the Trump administration has been proposing efforts to deregulate the apprenticeship program. So, you know, there's ways certainly to make it more accessible, but some of the things they're trying to do is move apprentices through faster in ways that could impact sort of the quality of the training that they're receiving, and, you know, sort of trying to cut corners in a way that's going to make them less effective. And ultimately, you know, employers and some of the folks who benefit from the talent of these programs could say, like, wait, you know, what kind of training are you know, the apprenticeships really getting here? So,
0: yeah.
2: And, you know, they're also cutting funding for a lot of these things. So there's a lot of lip service being paid. So we want to have this national talent strategy, but at the same time, they're cutting programs. They're trying to dismantle the Department of Education, which is, you know, part of this talent system that we have as a country. And so You know, I think it's just bad policies that are coming out.
0: Now, what's interesting to me is this administration, the Trump administration, is, you know, through the Department of Education, has basically deprofessionalized a number of industries, a number of job titles, especially those that women generally do, like nurses and teachers and those kind of things. And that, I mean, that's a student loan thing. That's a whole other thing. But it seems to me the emphasis is not on that, that these are seen as mostly male-dominated and a lot of white male-dominated industries. Do you see that this is an opportunity for policymakers to maybe make it a little more equitable for women and students of color? Because, look, I know the building trades are trying. I have union presidents on all the time. We're saying, you know, we've got these programs. We're doing this outreach. Is there an opportunity to maybe use this education through our schools to maybe push some other folks in that direction?
2: Yeah, you know, I think we talked about apprenticeships. You know, often those tend to be white and male, and the Biden administration had tried to do this big push to try to get more women and workers of color to, you know, be able to access these programs. So that should absolutely be one of the goals. You know, the Trump administration just actually announced plans to get rid of certain, you know, reporting requirements around career and technical education that impact, you know, the students that have disabilities or, you know, some populations that sometimes see discrimination in these programs. So, you know, that's only going to lead to less, you know, access for these kinds of students in these programs.
0: Yeah, no, look, I went to high school in a solidly working class neighborhood. I was solidly working class, you know, high school. They had all these opportunities for all different trades, had all the academic stuff, but also had opportunities for, you know, industrial arts. And like I said, auto and machine shop and electronics and Cosmo and all that stuff. But every student had to take at least the industrial arts one to learn how to hold a hammer, just as every student had to take home ec to learn how to bake a cake. Is this an opportunity for schools maybe to come back to that? Because that hasn't been the experience, at least for my kids going to school. And this district's a little bit bigger than the one I went to. But does it seem like an opportunity here to maybe invest in this and maybe recreate what our economy looks like for the future, especially as AI and all these other scary things are coming down the road?
2: That should be the goal. And you know, one of the things that we found in our report is that the funding for CTE has not kept up with inflation or population growth. And this is going back decades. It's just really face cut after cut. And that's made it so that it's not available to students everywhere. And I think that's part of why you've seen this disinvestment. I think some states are trying to fill the gap. I mentioned Pennsylvania is doing a fantastic job. Our report also looked at Colorado and Washington State and some of the investments that they're making. But I think ultimately the goal is to really have this increased funding so that it's available everywhere. You know, we know that rural students especially face sort of challenges in accessing some of these programs. And so, you know, I think you need to put, you know, the money into it if you really want to see the impact.
0: No, absolutely. Cause that was my next line of questioning. You know, who's going to pay for it? Cause we know the jobs of the future are going to be the blue collar jobs, the jobs that people are going to build stuff and be able to take, you know, raw materials and turn it into something, that value added proposition. But who's going to pay for it? In this area where I'm at, there are a lot of for-profit kind of places. And that's my concern, that this becomes another one of those opportunities to get into the taxpayers' pocket and not provide the kind of training that we as a society need, but as individually students need. And it being more about the profit, more about just the dollars and cents, kind of like we've done to higher education. My concern is that we don't get the value that we should be getting if it were in our schools, our community colleges, and that we had better control of it. Is that something that we should be concerned about?
2: Yeah, I think there's definitely a role for the federal government to provide more funding opportunities and in that way be able to encourage states to have really quality programs that are available to all of their students. And, you know, I think there's other ways to sort of incentivize this and to encourage states. So, you know, we talked a little bit about the stigma around CTE programs and shop class and you know, some of these kind of classes. And I think there's even opportunities to say like, hey, like, you know, students have to graduate, you know, with at least like one of these classes, or, you know, be able to count those courses for things like advanced placement, or, you know, toward college, in the way that like some of the other AP classes that students take. And so then that's kind of elevating them alongside the traditional academic courses and saying like, these are just as important, these lead to skills. And so I think that's another way to do it.
0: No, look, my grandfather always used to say, any idiot can tear down a house. It takes a craftsman to build one. And, you know, to be able to do some of these trades and to do it well, takes training. And this is why I give, the tip of the hat to the building trades. It is a continuing learning situation, but more importantly, it's not one that you end up going deep into debt over. So I'm a huge supporter of it. So let me ask you, last line of questioning. If you're building the system that you guys want to see, what would a worker-centered CTE system look like? What would we build that, and what long-term opportunities would we want to be getting out of it?
2: So I think you definitely want to lean on the role of community colleges, right? They're often the nation's largest training providers. They have relationships with employers. They have relationships with unions, and they sort of know their regional and local economies best. And so I think, creating more partnerships, putting more funding opportunities there so that they can align with high schools. I think it's also about making sure these opportunities are available everywhere and sort of how you get to that scale so that it's not just like one-off random, if a student knows somebody or if they live in the right place. And that's sort of how, to your earlier point about economic mobility, I think that's how you start to get to economic opportunity for everybody so that it's not just available to some.
0: No, look, when I was in high school coming out, I would have loved to have gotten into one of the building trade programs, but it was just what you said. You had to know somebody to get into the door. It had to be an uncle or your parents or somebody who got you to the meeting. You had to find the meeting. That was it. That was the key. We're in a much different place. I think our unions are much more inclusive. I think they're reaching out in ways that I haven't seen in my lifetime, and it's a good thing. The report, Career and Technical Education Policy, a multi-state case study on employment and outcomes. You can find that over at AmericanProgress.org. Veronica, I appreciate the time. I hope policy experts look at this and we do make a commitment to, well, rebuilding our country by rebuilding our workforce.
2: Yeah, no, thank you, Rick, and thanks for having me on.
0: Always great talking with you. I want to hear your thoughts. What was your experience like when you were in school? Did you take a shop class? And is it still there? I want to hear your thoughts. Rick at the RickSmithShow.com. Quick break. Right back. I'm Rick Smith, and this is Labor History in 2.
3: On this day in labor history, the year was 1932. That was the day that flames burnt in the U.S. Capitol. The U.S. Armed Forces set fire to a shanty town of unemployed World War I veterans. The veterans had come to the Capitol to demand the bonus that they had been promised for their service. The payment was not due until 1945. But the nation was in the throes of the Great Depression. Desperate veterans demanded the bonus be paid early. Walter W. Walters, a veteran and unemployed former cannery worker, called for his fellow veterans to go to Washington, D.C. and demand payment. From across the country, veterans answered the call. Many hopped trains to make their way to the nation's capital. They called themselves the Bonus Expeditionary Force. This echoed the American Expeditionary Force, the name for U.S. troops that had fought in France during World War I. In May, the veterans began to arrive in Washington, D.C. They set up tents and shelters in vacant lots and open spaces. The largest encampment was along the Anacostia River. Some in Washington began to warn that the 8,000 protesters of the Bonus Army were led by communists. But retired Marine Corps Major General Smedley Butler came to the camp to encourage the protesters. He said,
4: "I never saw such fine Americanism as is exhibited by you people. You have just as much right to have a lobby here as any steel corporation. Makes me so damn mad a whole lot of people speak of you as tramps. By God, they didn't speak of you as tramps in 1917 and 18. No."
3: But Army Chief of Staff General MacArthur was less sympathetic. He ordered troops to clear out the veterans. With cavalry, tanks, rifles, and tear gas, they ousted the protesters and burnt the Anacostia River encampment to the ground.
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0: So So as I've said for years, I think the trades are a good place for young people to get involved. My own son, and I've said this, I've tried to push my own kids into it, because first and foremost, and this is, I think, the really important part of all of it, is it's an education. You know, we think of, you know, people who work in the building trades. I've had people tell me this, well, that's just, you know, grunt labor, and I don't, and look, you know, my grandparents and my generation's parents all said the same thing. You know, I want you to have an easier job, a better life than I've had, because every generation of parents wants their kids to do better. I'm one of those people as well. I want my kids to do better than I've done. I fear that it's probably not going to happen. I hope it does. But I think every generation of parents wants that for their kids. And they don't want their kids to have to go through what they've gone through. I don't want my kids to have to work as hard as I did. But I do want them to be able to feel successful. I want them to succeed in what they do. And these jobs, I think, are making kind of a comeback as people are now seeing the value in being able to have the ability to take something, a raw material, and turn it into something. I think it's incredible that someone can take a hunk of steel and with a couple of machines turn it into, you know, to auto parts or anything that we have that we take for granted. Now, societally, we've kind of diminished the value of work. Because we were told, and again, this was policy driven. We were told we could have trade policies that other countries would manufacture our stuff, and we were going to get the clean jobs, the office jobs. I was told I was going to have a corner office. I was going to wear a white shirt and a tie, and my hands would never get dirty. I could get manicures. And look, for some, that's great. Good on you. But for most of us, not so much. My grandfather told me that if I ended up driving a truck for a living, that I would be a failure. Because he truly believed, he bought into the rhetoric, he wanted his kids to do better, his grandson to do better. And to be honest, you know, did pretty well as a truck driver. Did pretty well, got a degree, did all of those things. And still going back to that blue collar job that I got some dignity and respect out of, led a pretty good life. And I want that for everybody. Especially my kids. So when my son said that, you know, he wasn't quite ready for college, I listened. And I go, you know, you're probably right. You probably do need to go out into the workforce a little bit. Let's see if we can get you into one of these building trades apprenticeship programs. And he got into a really good one. And even if he stays 5 or 6 or 10 or 15 years or whatever it is, he's going to walk away with a portable skill. He puts in the, like you'd go to college, puts in 4 or 5 years, does the work, takes the classes. Learns every day, going to walk away with some skill that for his entire life he's going to be able to fall back on, even if this isn't the job he does forever. Now, he's got it in his head, such a good job, never leaving. But who knows? He may want to go back to school to be the engineer that he wants to be. And in the trades where he's moving, good foundation. A good opportunity to learn real-world examples of what an engineer would need to know. And for me, this is all part of the education system that we should be fighting for. Because, you know, when I talk to people about my educational experience, and look, I was a terrible student. I'll be quite frank about it. You know, the high school years, not a priority. You know, my mother had passed before I went to high school. I was living with my grandparents. They couldn't control me. Wasn't really a thing for me. But even in that environment, that school was able to take me and give me some education. And the Votech stuff is the stuff I took with me forever. I still use stuff that Jack Chambers taught me in industrial arts. I still think of things the way he put it into my head. And that's important. Sure, I remember stuff from the very little from the classrooms, but it was that experiential stuff. It was getting my hands dirty. And as I go back, I now understand most of those programs were eviscerated. Budget cuts, you know, got to give tax cuts to rich people. Got to give tax cuts to businesses. Businesses are moving because another community is given massive tax abatement. And this beggar thy neighbor economic development has trickled down to kids getting less opportunities. That's the reality of it. And we talked about it the other day. The more money we give to the wealthy, the more we give to corporate America, the less that gets into classrooms, into healthcare, into infrastructure, into the things that we need. And I know, Rick, you're just being, you just don't like tax cuts. And I don't. I don't like tax cuts for the very wealthy because it isn't a good investment. Because we were sold. Remember what we were sold? We were sold it would trickle down. And that the benevolence of our billionaire class would equate into education. And they are. They're trying to privatize our education at every turn. And guess what? Their privatized education system isn't doing any better than our public education system. In fact, I would say in many cases, it's actually worse. Because they're taking the best of the best and doing nothing with them. And this is where I struggle with where we are going policy-wise. Because, and I asked Veronica, look, the reality is there are a lot of apprenticeship programs out there. The union ones do them really well because it's a joint management union program. The employer needs good, well-trained employees. The union wants skills so they can demand higher wages. Seems like a good thing. And it's, you go back to the Obama years when they passed the Workforce Innovation and Opportunity Act. It was kind of to take that model and move it into the mainstream of a lot of other professions and to use community colleges as the place of unions where there weren't any. I kept saying, no, we shouldn't be doing this. We should just be getting more people into unions and building these kind of partnerships. And I still believe that's the pathway forward. I still think the way that we educate a workforce is, through the public sphere. And that education should not end at grade 12. It should now go to 14 because our technical and digital needs are so much greater. But I know, but Rick, you know, we're going to not have enough profit. Because you look at what they've done to the for-profit education system. My fear is we use a lot of tax dollars to prop up these career and technical education programs, and they become the kind of scams that you see on these, like Trump University, for instance. Let's use the president's own university, which was, in essence, in fact, a scam. So am I surprised that he would be doing anything to make things worse? No, I'm not surprised. So I'm excited about the future. I'm excited about the possibilities for young people to find another path, to follow a passion, to learn a trade, and also to rebuild our economy, to make work pay again, and to give opportunity, especially for a kid like me growing up in the projects. Would have been amazing. Want to hear your thoughts, though? Email me, rick@thericksmithshow.com. Want to hear your stories. Have you been in one of these programs? Want to hear it. As always, thanks so much for being here. We'll see you back here next time.
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1: Welcome to Deadline DC with Brad Bannon. 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Hi, I'm Brad Bannon, the host of Deadline DC. I'm a national progressive and democratic strategist. I'm a political analyst for News Radio KNX 91.7 in the City of Angels and the author of the Bannon Ballot Blast on my Substack page at bradbannon.substack.com. This week on Deadline DC, we have two proud progressive voices joining us. In the first half hour, Alex Lawson, Executive Director of Social Security Work, and then in the second half, Cara Devlin, the host of the Terror Buster podcast. I encourage you to go to my Substack page at bradbannon.substack.com. You can watch this show again and read my pieces about my hopes for the Democratic Party and my fears about Donald Trump's fearsome administration. Before we go to our guest in the first half hour, we're going to play this clip from Rachel Scott of ABC News talking about the Trump administration's cuts in Medicare Part D.
2: This move by the Trump administration would mean that millions of Americans who do rely on this particular Medicare subsidy will be paying more for their drug premiums. So we want to walk you through this. For the last 2 years, the federal government spent billions of dollars on this program aimed at lowering the cost of drug premiums for Americans 65 or older on Medicare. It was put into place by the Biden administration to offset these premium increases for Medicare prescription plans known as Part D. Roughly 25 million Americans rely on this program, which experts say on average costs about $36 a month. The subsidies are going to end after this year.
1: That was Rachel Scott from ABC News. Our guest in this half hour is a good friend of the show, Alex Lawson, who's Executive Director of Social Security Works. Welcome back to Deadline DC, Alex.
3: Brad, thanks so much for having me.
1: Now, I want to start with this Medicare Part D cuts. That happened a couple of weeks ago, but I still wanted to talk about it. It just seems to me that what Trump and, you know, it's been the, you know, the generational dream of the far right to cut away the social safety net. And the Trump administration cuts in Medicare Part D are just another example of them gradually bleeding the social safety net to death. What's your take on Medicare Part D cuts?
3: Just again, it just shows the priorities of this administration, which is not the people. You know, seniors, but everybody are getting crushed by high drug prices. We pay the highest drug prices in the world. The U.S. does. And insult to injury, our tax dollars pay to create these same drugs at NIH universities, which are funded by NIH grants. You know, we come up with these molecules and then hand them over to companies who charge us the highest prices in the world. Now, I moved to DC to challenge this power, this pharmaceutical monopoly power. 10 years we worked on Medicare drug price negotiation, and we got it. You know, I have the scars to prove the fight. We didn't get everything that we wanted, but it is such a powerful mechanism for driving down prices that we are seeing drug prices being driven down by this Biden-era Medicare drug price negotiation. Now, the problem with it is that pharma had their fingers in the pot the entire time, and so it's not everything it could be. It's not all drugs. It's not right away. But even in its current form, it's driving down prices. But we know how to make it better, all drugs, right away. That's the direction that you would be going if you cared about the crushing high prices that Americans are facing. So what does the Trump administration do? The exact opposite. They're just taking money out of people's pockets, driving up the prices that they pay for prescription drugs. So that is right in line with the greed, corruption, and incompetency that drives this administration. And you know why, Brad? I think you nailed it. You know, this is what they believe in. They don't want systems that work for people. They want systems that work for billionaires and billionaires only, because they want everyone else scrambling to fight for the scraps that fall off those billionaires' tables. And so this policy just shows the wickedness, the cruelty at the heart of the Trump administration. In this economy, they're going to drive up people's drug prices? I mean, come on, how out of touch could you be?
1: You know, it just seems to me this is death by a thousand cuts. They cut Medicare Part D. They close Social Security offices. It's just they can't get Congress, I hope, to eliminate Medicare and Social Security. So they just make the programs so they don't work, so no one cares about them anymore, or something like that. But it's not good. It's very troubling, and hopefully if we have a new House of Representatives at the midterms, they can stop them from doing that. Let's go to Social Security, though. There is much discussion about the Social Security Trust Fund. Could you tell us what the status, give us a status update on the Social Security system, on the health of the Social Security system?
3: Yeah, and I think it's important that people understand this. Social Security is a self-funded program, right? So Wall Street's not involved, and the general fund, the government's not involved. It's by the workers, for the workers. We pay in during our working lives, and then it's there for us when we need it. Not just the benefits, but yes, the benefits. Also, the administration to get us the information that we need. So all the offices, the phones, everything is paid for out of our contributions. And in fact, the baby boomers have been pre-funding their own retirement since 1983, paying into the trust fund. And I want to say everything was working really, really well. The thing that the actuaries didn't predict was just how much wealth the billionaires would be just taking from the economy. Since 1980, productivity has continued to go up, but wages have stayed flat. And because of that, the wealth in the economy has gone to people making above the $184,500 cap that you pay in on Social Security. What that means is billionaires pay in on only a fraction of their income. And that has stolen the future from the Social Security Trust, from the baby boom's pre-funded retirement, pulling it in from 2060s to 2032. And that's when, if Congress does nothing, they will be an across-the-board 22% benefit cut for everyone in the system. That's if Congress does nothing. But obviously, Congress can act. And all they have to do is get those billionaires to pay the same rate on all of their income, just like the rest of us do, like a minimum wage worker does. And we can prevent the 22% cut and, in fact, expand benefits for everybody. But the billionaires don't want to do that. They want to cut people's benefits so that they don't have to pay their fair share. And that's what the Republicans are driving at every day in Washington, D.C., is to make it so that billionaires don't have to pay their fair share. And instead, the American people who have played by the rules, who have paid into the system, face these devastating cuts in 2032.
1: Okay. You know, it seems, I find this very troubling. Alex, we're going to take a quick break now to let our radio listeners have a little vacation, but we will continue this interview with Alex Lawson, Executive Director of Social Security Works, with our online viewers, so don't go anywhere. I also want to remind you that in the second half hour, our guest will be Tara Devlin, host of the Tara Buster podcast. So we have two proud and powerful progressive voices today, which will guarantee us a great show. We'll be right back with more of Deadline DC with yours truly right after this very quick break.
4: Whether it is the insurance company trying to save a penny or whether it's an incorrect code, patients often end up getting caught in the middle.
5: What happens when your child can't breathe? 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I'm your host, Brenda Gazar. Today, we're talking about one of the most frustrating experiences in American healthcare, when your insurance company says no. According to Miranda Yaver, an assistant professor of health policy and management at the University of Pittsburgh, insurance denials aren't rare. They're a routine part of navigating our healthcare system. But what surprised her most wasn't how often people are denied. It was how many people simply give up. 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
4: Emma was the daughter of a couple of parents who I interviewed, and she was young. She was having difficulty breathing. 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
5: Get the full Code WAC story on progressivevoices.com and on the PV app. Catch all our episodes by subscribing to Code WAC wherever you find your podcasts. 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
6: I'm Rick Smith, and this is Labor History in Two. On this day in labor history, the year was 1937. That was the day the International Longshoremen's and Warehousemen's Union was founded, after the victorious strike of 1934 that established the Union Hiring Hall, West Coast Union leaders embarked on an inland campaign to organize the thousands of warehouse workers who handled shipped goods. But West Coast dock workers overwhelmingly chose to join the CIO after it was expelled from the AFL earlier that year. They found that the ILA planned to abandon the warehouse workers they had worked so hard to organize. They also opposed dues assessments to fight the CIO and disagreed with the ILA's hostility to minimum wage laws, Social Security, and unemployment insurance. Radicals like Harry Bridges and others had established themselves not only as workers' leaders, but also led attacks on Jim Crow racism in the ranks and in the industry. The success of the 1934 strike was due in part to the welcoming of blacks into the ranks of the union. In his book, Workers on the Waterfront, historian Bruce Nelson notes that, quote, "The ILWU's well-known opposition to racial discrimination was an important factor in the union's expansion into Hawaii, not only on the waterfront, but among sugar and pineapple plantation workers. The triumph of the ILWU in Hawaiian agriculture brought about a degree of fraternization across racial lines that few had thought possible. Since then, the union has beat back numerous Taft-Hartley and McCarthy-era attacks. More recently, the ILWU has been in the forefront of broader social justice struggles, leading walkouts and work stoppages for various political causes. Today, it represents close to 60,000 workers, including those locals that initially refused to affiliate. Like what you hear? Check out more at laborhistoryin2.com.
1: Welcome back to Deadline DC with Brad Bannon. My guest in this half hour is a good friend of the show, Alex Lawson, executive director of Social Security work. We're talking about the social safety net, and now we're going to talk a little about progressive politics. Alex, I'm going to violate one of my cardinal rules on this show, and I don't like speaking ill of fellow Democrats, but I'm going to make an exception this time. A Democratic think tank called the Third Way announced last week or a couple weeks ago it was going to spend $15 million in a campaign to defeat Democratic socialists. Now, to me, first of all, Democratic socialists are Democrats. So instead of spending the money beating, you know, radical right-wing Republicans in the midst of this crucial midterm elections, they're going to spend, I think it was $15 million, if I'm wrong, correct me, beating up fellow Democrats. And to me, this is the height of idiocy. Do you want to comment on it, Alex?
3: Yeah, you know, this isn't the first time we've seen this. It just shows a desperation now, you know, that they're announcing it. But it's going to be ham-handed, as always. And, you know, what are their attacks? These guys want to make sure that everyone has health care. These guys want to make sure that Social Security doesn't get cut and is, in fact, expanded. These guys want to stop forever wars and end American imperialism, draining our coffers, and instead spend that on the American people so that we can have great education, great infrastructure, right? I mean, what are they actually going to attack the Democratic socialists for? And I think it just shows just how out of step this billionaire part of the Democratic caucus is. Look, our big tent in the Democratic Party actually encompasses them. We don't spend all of our time focused on them. We spend all of our time building the movement to defeat the totalitarian Trump regime and actually build a country that works for the working class. And that is extremely popular, not just with Democrats, but with independents and Republicans, MAGA voters even. They want health care for everyone. They want us spending our dollars here in America and not, you know, they want to spend our money here helping children in America and not killing children across the seas. So I'm not scared of attacks by the billionaires on the left of the Democratic caucus, because anything they say about us is actually really popular. It's just like when Fox News puts up their scare graphics about what we stand for, and everyone's like, wait, but I want healthcare for everyone. I want to be spending American tax dollars here in America, helping children and everybody and not killing people across the seas. So I am not worried about it. It's a waste of resources. But, you know, the billionaires, like I said previously, the only thing that is bigger than their arrogance is their ignorance of how real non-billionaires think and what drives people right now in this country.
1: 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Let's go talk more about politics. One of the things I'm really concerned about in the discussion about Third Way leads into that is there seems to be an internal ideological battle going on between the Democratic Socialist and what I'd call the Blue Dog Democrats, who are lashing out now. And, you know, somehow, if we're going to win this midterm elections, we have to find a way of, you know, stopping the internal back and you know, and forth and focus on the Republicans. I don't know exactly how to do it, but I'm very troubled by this because it comes at a very bad time. Your thoughts, Alex?
3: You know, I hear your concern. I don't share it. You know, I think Democrats are in array. The American people are choosing with their votes what direction they want to take the country. And, you know, sure, there's a very small few Democrats who are hurt by that because, you know, they're not we can't have nice things side of the party is not being chosen. But their sort of obsession, I sort of think Taylor Swift at this point. I feel like they have a crush on us. You know, they're obsessed with us. They can't stop thinking about us, the left of the party.
1: Way.
3: And we just aren't caring about them. We're not focused on them. We are focused on winning and building an America that works for the working people in this country. That's what is delivering the electoral energy that we're seeing across the country. So I'm not going to play into their obsession. We're going to keep our eyes on the prize, and that is winning in November and building a country that works for working people.
1: Okay, well, let's talk about a couple of recent primaries. First, Michigan. We had a very progressive Democrat, El Said, win the Democratic Party. And there was a lot of hand-wringing from establishment Democrats that, oh, my God, if he wins the primary, we're all sorts of gloom and doom. But, you know, it's a couple of things strike me. First of all, you just mentioned the energy in the party is definitely coming from progressives. And that's a big deal in the midterm elections where turnout is key. Second of all, and I read this somewhere, and I'd like to hear your thought on it, that one of the reasons why we have these progressives winning all over the place is they're the ones who have focused on the kitchen table economic issues like prices. Is that true? Is that what you see?
3: Across the country, that's what I see. Where you're seeing Democrats win is where they are focused on the issues that matter to people the most, which is look at these outrageous prices. People are getting slammed by high grocery prices, high gas prices. They don't want this forever war in foreign lands. They want American tax dollars spent here at home. They want Medicare for all, guaranteed health care for everybody. And that's what we're fighting for. And so
1: I'm going to have to interrupt you again because time flew and I lost track of time. Alex Lawson, thanks very much. And I'm sure we're going to ask you back soon.
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5: 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I'm your host, Brenda Gazar. Today, we're talking about one of the most frustrating experiences in American healthcare, when your insurance company says no. According to Miranda Yaver, an assistant professor of health policy and management at the University of Pittsburgh, insurance denials aren't rare. They're a routine part of navigating our healthcare system. 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It was how many people simply give up. Her new book, Coverage denied. How health insurers drive inequality in the United States explores what happens when patients find themselves trapped between doctors recommending treatment and insurance companies refusing to pay for it.
4: Emma was the daughter of a couple of parents who I interviewed, and she was young. She was having difficulty breathing. And what ended up happening was she had such bad tonsillitis that her tonsils were actually protruding and closing in on her airway and making it really difficult for her to breathe because she just was gasping for air all night long.
5: Get the full Code Wax story on ProgressiveVoices.com and on the PV app. Catch all our episodes by subscribing to Code Wax wherever you find your podcasts. 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
6: I'm Rick Smith, and this is Labor History in Two. On this day in labor history, the year was 1937. That was the day the International Longshoremen's and Warehousemen's Union was founded, after the victorious strike of 1934 that established the Union Hiring Hall. West Coast Union leaders embarked on an inland campaign to organize the thousands of warehouse workers who handled shipped goods. But West Coast dock workers overwhelmingly chose to join the CIO after it was expelled from the AFL earlier that year. They found that the ILA planned to abandon the warehouse workers they had worked so hard to organize. They also opposed dues assessments to fight the CIO and disagreed with the ILA's hostility to minimum wage laws, Social Security, and unemployment insurance. Radicals like Harry Bridges and others had established themselves not only as workers' leaders, but also led attacks on Jim Crow racism in the ranks and in the industry. The success of the 1934 strike was due in part to the welcoming of blacks into the ranks of the Union. In his book, Workers on the Waterfront, historian Bruce Nelson notes that, quote, the ILWU's well-known opposition to racial discrimination

0: was founded after the victorious strike of 1934 that established the Union Hiring Hall. West Coast union leaders embarked on an inland campaign to organize the thousands of warehouse workers who handled shipped goods. But West Coast dock workers overwhelmingly chose to join the CIO after it was expelled from the AFL earlier that year. They found that the ILA planned to abandon the warehouse workers they had worked so hard to organize. They also opposed dues assessments to fight the CIO and disagreed with the ILA's hostility to minimum wage laws, Social Security, and unemployment insurance. Radicals like Harry Bridges and others had established themselves not only as workers' leaders, but also led attacks on Jim Crow racism in the ranks and in the industry. The success of the 1934 strike was due in part to the welcoming of blacks into the ranks of the union. In his book, Workers on the Waterfront, historian Bruce Nelson notes that, quote, "The ILWU's well-known opposition to racial discrimination was an important factor in the union's expansion into Hawaii, not only on the waterfront, but among sugar and pineapple plantation workers. The triumph of the ILWU in Hawaiian agriculture brought about a degree of fraternization across racial lines that few had thought possible. Since then, the union has beat back numerous Taft-Hartley and McCarthy-era attacks. More recently, the ILWU has been in the forefront of broader social justice struggles, leading walkouts and work stoppages for various political causes. Today, it represents close to 60,000 workers, including those locals that initially refused to affiliate. Like what you hear? Check out more at laborhistoryin2.com.
1: Welcome back to Deadline DC with Brad Bannon. I'm Brad Bannon because no one else would take the job. My guest in this half hour is Tara Devlin, host of the great Tara Buster podcast. Been on Tara's podcast a couple of times now.
2: And you'll be on it again.
1: Next week, next Tuesday, I think.
2: That's right.
1: I recommend you watch it because Tara is great.
2: Thank you.
1: You know, one of the reasons I like having Tara on the show is the conversation between the two of us flows so easily. I don't have to worry about creating conversation or, you know, thinking of things to keep the conversation going. It just goes with Tara. Yeah. And it's I enjoy these half hours and the hour when I'm on her show.
2: Yes. It's never enough. I mean, there's never a loss for stuff to talk about.
1: Yeah, no, never.
2: So.
1: Before we get to Tara, we're going to play this clip, and it's from progressive commentator Jessica Tarloff, who talks about the lies of that have come out of the mouth of Donald Trump's former press secretary, Carolyn Leavitt.
3: His bidding very well. You know, she dodges, she attacks, she obfuscates. I think that the glowing reports about how well that she did when a lot of it was just demeaning the press and taking a reasonable question. Yeah, I know you're excited, Charlie, but then making it out like people are insane is not what you wanted in a press secretary. And I did want to review some of the mistruths, lies, whatever it was from the podium. U.S. spending $50 million on condoms for Gaza. The Epstein files are a Democratic hoax. There are no war plans sent in the Signal chat with Jeffrey Goldberg. Kilmer Abrego-Garcia was a gang member, then producing no evidence of it. America is becoming more affordable under Trump, and that the federal aid freeze won't affect any individuals. That's just a small little list.
1: That was Jessica Tarloff talking about the lies of Carolyn Leavitt. That's title for a movie or something, I think. I wanted to talk about Leavitt today for a couple of reasons. It's a classic example, and I haven't read all of Marjorie Haberman's book, but the point of that book is that he chooses people who are slavishly loyal to him, even if they're completely incompetent. And I think Carolyn Leavitt fits into that category. You know, besides lying all the time, I thought she did an awful job.

0: job, trying, I guess it's impossible to defend Trump, but she, could not do it. Her attempts to do it were inept. One of my favorites is her saying, a reporter asked her at the press briefing why Trump, kept stopping and starting the war against Iran. And her response is, and I think this is a classic, he doesn't have the intelligence to make the right decisions. Now, she, I assume, was referring to CIA intelligence,
1: Right.
0: but it didn't come out that way. And it just, to me, it's a symbol. She was a symbol of
1: Yeah.
0: everything that was wrong with the people who staffed the Trump administration.
1: Yeah.
0: Tara, do you want to take a shot at it?
1: Well, it's a, what I always say is that there is no reason to have a White House press corps at this point. What are they doing there? Walk out. Get up and walk out. All the legitimate news organizations to just sit there and be berated by this person who was experience before was that she was some kind of, she hosted the college conservative show on her and at her college, which I don't, her, the college is escaping me now, the name of it. So that was it. She hosted a podcast effectively. And but that's all that matters, right? Is that you are willing to lie, that you have no integrity, and that you're a loyalist, you're an ideologue to a fault. And the thing that really upsets me and gets me going, really, is that she couldn't even say the name of the Democratic Party, right? She was one of them, the Democrat Party. There is no Democrat Party. And how can you take anyone
0: That's
1: seriously?
0: right. There's no Republican Party anymore either. It's the
1: Right,
0: Trump
1: right.
0: Party now.
1: Exactly. It's the Republican Party. That's what I call it. I mean, there's a distinction. There really is. But they use the pejorative, the old Lee Atwater pejorative. And that in itself right there should disqualify her as any kind of anyone that we should take seriously as a journalist or someone who associates herself with journalism. And that's all she did. And Jessica Tarlow was 100% correct. All she did was attack the press and lie, right? Egg prices. She's blamed Biden and the USDA for mass killing chickens. That's what she said, that Biden had left office and made sure that there was a mass killing of chickens. So, to pick on poor little old Trump, what a, he's always such a victim here. And, of course, Jessica Tarlow mentioned the text, I mean, the condoms in Gaza. If you realize, that
0: I'm
1: Trump
0: having a hard time stopping, keeping from laughing here, Tara.
1: right.
0: Excuse
1: She
0: me.
1: claimed that the Trump administration stopped $50 million in taxpayer funding to buy condoms for Gaza. And of course, there's no evidence of this. And so she just kept the lies going, and that's it. So, and also abusing the press. I don't understand how they sat there and took it. Like leave it to the Trump loyalists and the Russian-funded influencers that are infesting the press corps now. I mean, they really have brought us down to this level of depravity. So, and as I was saying before, there's an article in USA Today about how Caroline Leavitt exposed the Democrats' double standard on women. You see, and this because in the article it says that we called her a liar, and as if that's some kind of personal attack and not a descriptor of what she did, right? And what she was infamous for doing. So she doesn't deserve any pats on the back. None of them do. They're not qualified. They're disgusting. They have no problem lying to the American people. All they do is contribute. They talk about the division and, oh, they're always so picked on. Well, stop lying and at least start, if you want to have the country come together, start by saying the name of the Democratic Party. That would be something you could do right away. It's just so infuriating that the gaslighting never stops. That's what it is. Like, we're supposed to be impressed by her. She's a
0: Well,
1: liar.
0: you
1: There's
0: know,
1: nothing.
0: the thing that kills me, Tara, is they're not, this is a guy with a 35% approval
1: Right,
0: rating. I mean, if
1: exactly.
0: it up to me, if he really knew what he was doing, he'd fire his entire
1: Yes.
0: communications team at the very least.
1: Yes. But that in itself shows yet again that they're not in government for altruism. They're there to steal, to line their own pockets. So they don't care if the approval rating is 35%. If they did, they'd do something about it, wouldn't they? They would start doing some popular things. And that's another thing that Caroline Leavitt would do all the time, because I talked about it on my show a lot, how she was constantly posting on her Twitter feed how popular Trump was. And you get the reports too. We get the polls. We see the polls. She's got to see them. But this is an administration, a maladministration that believes that just keep repeating the lie, and that's all it takes. But all you had to do, if you want to be popular, just do some popular things. Stop cutting Social Security or going after Social Security and Medicare, like you were discussing in your first segment. Stop making it harder for Americans to get through the week. And now we're hearing how gas prices are our pay, high gas prices are the our patriotic duty to allow to, so we're doing our part to make sure that Iran doesn't have a nuclear weapon, even though we were already
0: Didn't.
1: sure they didn't have one. Exactly. And they weren't on track to have one, but they are now. No one's done more to make sure that's a certainty than the baboon, no offense to baboons in the White House, and the maladministration, which includes Caroline Leavitt. It's just so disrespectful and divisive, and that's all they're in there to do, because it is about the corruption. As Trump made himself $3 billion richer in the last, how about you? Anybody else richer this
0: Yeah.
1: past year?
0: Tara, we're going to have to stop you here. We have to take a quick break to give our radio listeners another vacation. But we'll be back with more of Tara Devlin of Tara Buster when we get back from this break. So don't turn the channel. Don't leave. We'll be right back with more of the show.
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3: It's not only the lower 48. July 2026 was the hottest July ever recorded globally. Jellyfish are expanding their range northward and are messing with nuclear power plants. Plus,
4: if you're getting ready for a trip to the beach, we've got one more thing you need to think about, actually worry about.
3: Officials warn of rise in cases of flesh-eating bacteria in Gulf Coast waters.
5: 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I'm Brad Friedman.
3: And I'm Desi Doyen.
5: Stand by for 6 minutes of independent green news, politics, analysis, and snarky comment.
6: The big oil companies announced that they're raking in record profits. That's war profiteering, if you ask me, and it's got to stop.
5: Donald Trump can't even stop the war. You think he's going to stop the profiteering? J.B. Pritzker, this is your Green News Report. Okay, Desi Doyen, it was bad enough when it was just the lower 48 states, but it's even worse than that, eh?
3: Yes, it is. In our last episode, we told you that July 2026 was the hottest July in the contiguous United States. Today, it's not just that, it's the entire globe. NASA this week announced that last month was the hottest July ever recorded globally across both land and sea since record keeping began in the 1850s.
5: Well, great, everyone gets to enjoy it.
3: Yeah, the EU's Copernicus Climate Service, using a different data set, rated July 2026 as the second hottest July on record. Forecasters say the powerful Super El Niño forming in the Pacific will goose global temperatures even higher in coming months, fueling more intense weather disasters. Samantha Burgess of Copernicus says that extreme heat and persistent drought fuel a self-reinforcing feedback loop. Quote, as soils dry out, they lose their ability to provide natural cooling, allowing heat to build more readily. This is a clear example of how climate change is intensifying heat extremes, with heat and drought increasingly reinforcing one another.
5: That doesn't sound good.
3: The new July heat record comes just days after Copernicus announced that last month was the hottest July on record specifically for the world's oceans. The oceans absorb more than 90% of the excess heat trapped by humanity's burning of fossil fuels, and that has consequences. Along the U.S. Gulf Coast, a flesh-eating bacteria called Vibrio vulnificus, which thrives in warm seawater, has killed at least 7 people this year. Yikes. Along the U.S. Gulf Coast.
5: Wow.
3: 2 in Florida and 5 in Louisiana. The pathogen infects people through open wounds or contaminated raw shellfish. As the oceans warm to record levels, the previously rare flesh-eating bacteria is expanding its range northward into Maryland and New York, according to tropical disease expert Dr. Peter Hotez on CBS News.
7: With every year now, because of climate change, we're seeing it higher and higher, more northerly latitudes.
3: So, of course, last year, the Trump administration eliminated mandatory public health reporting of cases of Vibrio vulnificus.
5: Really?
3: Yep. Thanks to hotter oceans, jellyfish are also expanding northward and disrupting nuclear power plants. France this week shut down 3 nuclear reactors on the North Sea because swarms of jellyfish clogged their cooling water intake systems, curtailing power supply during record heat waves at the same time as freshwater nuclear plants in Europe are also being forced offline due to record low river levels caused by drought. In an interview with DW News, Chris Roslow of energy data firm Ember noted that all thermal power plants, coal, gas, and nuclear, are vulnerable to heat and drought.
8: It's not just nuclear and hydropower that kind of experience difficulty in extreme heat. But basically, it's only, I think it's fair to say, only solar power performs relatively well in these conditions. And that for us just underlined the importance of having a diversified mix of energy sources.
5: Only solar power works well when it gets really, really hot.
3: Funny how that works.
5: Isn't it, though?
3: Finally, the Trump administration this week withdrew federal funding for the Arctic Report Card, a critical scientific assessment tracking how rapid warming from climate change is transforming the Arctic, the fastest warming region on Earth. Arctic warming is upending ecosystems and reconfiguring trade routes with major impacts on national security and geopolitics. It also has profound impacts beyond the North Pole, influencing global weather and ocean circulation. The report was targeted for elimination in the right-wing manifesto Project 2025. It is the latest in a long line of actions by the Trump administration against science documenting the impacts of human-caused climate change.
5: He really wants to kill us all, doesn't he? For much more on all of these stories and the ones we couldn't get to, check out our website at greennews.bradblog.com if you dare. I'm Brad Friedman.
3: And I'm Desi Doyen.
5: And this has been your Green News Report. It was the heat
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0: Welcome back to Deadline DC with Brad Bannon. Our guest in this half hour is Tara Devlin, a good friend of the show, host of the Tara Buster podcast. Tara, we were talking about military preparedness before we took the break. And apparently, we're running out of drone missiles, and you would think they would have, before they started a war, made sure they had an adequate stockpile. And you know what I'm thinking. What I'm thinking here is, you know, we're fighting this war now against this third rate military power. We're running out of ammunition. We've got all these ships deployed for, you know, way too much time in a stretch. And, you know, what would happen if a, you know, a war against a major power started anyway? I mean, it just, that's what drives me crazy. We can't fight this war effectively against this third-rate military power. You know, what does that say about military preparedness? And also, I want to say one other thing about Trump is a couple of months ago during the Iran war, someone was talking about the need to spend more money on domestic programs. And the president's response was, we're fighting a war. We can't afford daycare and health care. This is driving, you know, this really drives me crazy.
1: Yeah. Well, that's that is the Republican plan. Excuse me, I'm joking. Ultimately, that's their plan. That's what they believe. And fundamentally, it's like the David Koch, if you ever read his, when he was running for president, if you ever read his platform, that's what it's about. It's all this, the only thing that government should do is have a military and everybody else can fend for themselves. And it's sort of like, and it, that's why I say, because what they're doing is dragging us back to the dark ages where the rich run and rule and everybody else just fights over the scraps. And if you have hard times, you fall on hard times, there's no social safety net, you go to the church for your, then you beg for alms. That's the system that they ultimately want. That's why they believe that. And he just said it out loud. The Republicans give lip service to Social Security and Medicare, but as we know, they're destroying Social Security and Medicare at every chance they get. And the Trump accounts that they just put in place are the camel's nose under the tent. That's another thing that we have to be careful. They're promoting these Trump accounts. Every kid gets $2,000 or something. But what they're going to do is try to expand that.
0: I'm still waiting for my tariff rebate check, by the way.
1: Oh, yeah. There you go. Right. We were all supposed to get a rebate. That's so true. Yeah. I forgot about that. Well, you know, one lie to the next. And Trump already said he doesn't care about the American people. He doesn't think about the American people. He says this is the golden age of America because he's billions of dollars richer. And that's all it's about, making him and his spawns richer and making sure that we have no power to do anything about it. They're not smart. He's not a businessman. He's a grifter, and he always has been. So now he's got, you know, he's not even trying anymore. They're not even pretending that they have a plan for the American people. And if they did, speaking of logistics, that's the reason the soldiers ended up dying, that the 13 soldiers dead in this war. And that's the one
0: that they told us
1: exactly
0: about anyway.
1: Exactly. And
0: I mean, one of my favorite scams is we've had this, you know, breaks for peace negotiations and the Pentagon doesn't count the soldiers who died during the breaks for the negotiations as casualties of war.
1: Right. Because we were in a timeout or something, some bullshit, course.
0: Yeah.
1: But it's also, and that's what he says when then we were attacked and he goes, oh, it was a love tap. Right. Because they know Trump is such a baboon. No offense to baboons, but he doesn't know what he's doing. He sucks at business. He's not a deal maker. As we know, we hear all the reports about him screaming and yelling. There's all kinds of screaming matches happening in the White House. That's not a deal maker. If you're a deal maker and you're in a screaming match, you've lost. I'm sorry. This is not a deal. You're not making deals. And he's just, that's what he's trying to do with Iran. And the Iranians aren't as stupid as the idiots that support Trump. That's for sure. They see what he is and they know. And now they've awakened the Iranian spirit. Who could have done that but traitor Trump? They've rallied the people around the regime. Right? I mean, only he could make this Iranian regime seem sympathetic in some form and also let them flex their muscle. Now they're like a major player on the board because all they got to do is shut down the Strait of Hormuz and they have the entire Western civilization on its knees until we get into renewables, right? Because that's the other thing he did, rolled back all of our progress on renewable energy.
0: My favorite example, because I'm a native New Englander, is they're paying under the Biden administration, we were spending hundreds of millions of dollars on water, mm-hmm. Sea mm-hmm. wind mm-hmm. farms.
1: Yeah.
0: And the Trump administration is actually paying these companies who've already started the work.
1: That's right.
0: Not to do any more work on
1: that's
0: them.
1: Right. He's throwing money at that. I wrote an article about this on the Political Voices now, and we talked about it too, how disgraceful that is because they want to keep us entrenched.
0: Oil dependent.
1: Right. And that's how are you setting
0: why
1: us
0: we're
1: up?
0: Fighting this war right. in the Middle East, actually.
1: Exactly.
0: Why we're fighting these series of wars in the Middle East is because we can't break our dependence on the oil habit. Trump administration, they don't want to break mm-hmm. up.
1: Right. You would think the whole world is moving on to renewables and who wants to die no one would have to die in a foreign land for oil anymore if we were completely energy independent, but they don't want that. And that is setting us up for failure as the whole world moves on to renewables and we're ceding the solar race and the renewable race to China. They see the future. And they're moving forward. And you would think that if they were so concerned about Iran, these are the logistics they would plan for. Keep us on a renewable path. And also, the reason those soldiers died was because there was a counterattack. What the hell did you expect? And they weren't in fortified positions. And they had no warning about it. So they left them out there like sitting ducks. And that's who these Republicans are. They don't give a shit about the American people. They don't care about soldiers. They don't care about any senior soldiers, children, anybody in this country except the rich. That's all we are hosts from which to suck profit and discard. And they do it, I guess, without apology, but with the help of their propaganda media that runs cover for them, like Caroline Leavitt. Just go out there and lie. That just tell us how much they disrespect the American people to lie so blatantly to our faces all the time. And if you care about your country and your community, do you poison it with filthy lies? And if you're there to govern, you wouldn't have to lie if you were doing a good job, if you were doing a job that people appreciate. But they are, and they have this Trump RX too, which is, you're talking about drug prices. That whole thing is a scam too. Trump RX.
0: And freedom gas too now.
1: Exactly. But the Trump RX is good RX. It's a coupon site. It's a manufacturer's coupon site that GoodRx is actually doing. They put the Trump RX brand on it. And I wouldn't be surprised. We haven't heard anything about this, but who's to say he's not getting a kickback on a branding deal with his name?
0: I think we should assume they are.
1: We should. Exactly. It's just a manufacturer's coupon site that GoodRx has been doing for years, and they are the facilitators of Trump RX. So you go to Trump RX and you see their front end, but it's good
0: RX. Karen, that I have to interrupt you again because we're running out of time. This is a problem with Tara on the show.
1: True.
0: We always have a lot more to talk about than
1: it's
0: we have time,
1: so
0: but we'll remedy that by bringing her back.
1: Yes.
0: That's it today for Deadline DC with Brad Bannon. I want to thank Tara. I want to thank our first guest, Alex Lawson, Executive Director of Social Security Works. And I want to especially thank my intrepid executive producer, Mark Grimaldi, who makes sure the show runs on time and stays online. Missed the very best in an aggressive progressive must-see online TV at your own mortal peril. Bye.
1: It's true. It is true.
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9: Emma was the daughter of a couple of parents who I interviewed, and she was young. 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
11: I'm Rick Smith, and this is Labor History in Two. On this day in labor history, the year was 1937. That was the day the International Longshoremen's and Warehousemen's Union was founded, after the victorious strike of 1934 that established the Union Hiring Hall, West Coast Union leaders embarked on an inland campaign to organize the thousands of warehouse workers who handled shipped goods. But West Coast dock workers overwhelmingly chose to join the CIO after it was expelled from the AFL earlier that year. They found that the ILA planned to abandon the warehouse workers they had worked so hard to organize. They also opposed dues assessments to fight the CIO and disagreed with the ILA's hostility to minimum wage laws, Social Security, and unemployment insurance. Radicals like Harry Bridges and others had established themselves not only as workers' leaders, but also led attacks on Jim Crow racism in the ranks and in the industry. The success of the 1934 strike was due in part to the welcoming of blacks into the ranks of the union. In his book, Workers on the Waterfront, historian Bruce Nelson notes that, quote, "The ILWU's well-known opposition to racial discrimination was an important factor in the union's expansion into Hawaii, not only on the waterfront, but among sugar and pineapple plantation workers. The triumph of the ILWU in Hawaiian agriculture brought about a degree of fraternization across racial lines that few had thought possible. Since then, the union has beat back numerous Taft-Hartley and McCarthy-era attacks. More recently, the ILWU has been in the forefront of broader social justice struggles, leading walkouts and work stoppages for various political causes. Today, it represents close to 60,000 workers, including those locals that initially refused to affiliate.
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3: It's not only the lower 48. July 2026 was the hottest July ever recorded globally. Jellyfish are expanding their range northward and are messing with nuclear power plants. Plus,
4: if you're getting ready for a trip to the beach, we've got one more thing you need to think about, actually worry about.
3: Officials warn of rise in cases of flesh-eating bacteria in Gulf Coast waters.
5: You are nothing but puppies and rainbows today. 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I'm Brad Friedman.
3: And I'm Desi Doyen.
5: Stand by for 6 minutes of independent green news, politics, analysis, and snarky comment.
6: The big oil companies announced that they're raking in record profits. That's war profiteering, if you ask me, and it's got to stop.
5: Donald Trump can't even stop the war. You think he's going to stop the profiteering? J.B. Pritzker, this is your Green News Report. Okay, Desi Doyen, it was bad enough when it was just the lower 48 states, but it's even worse than that, eh?
3: Yes, it is. In our last episode, we told you that July 2026 was the hottest July in the contiguous United States. Today, it's not just that, it's the entire globe. NASA this week announced that last month was the hottest July ever recorded globally across both land and sea since record-keeping began in the 1850s.
5: Well, great, everyone gets to enjoy it.
3: Yeah, the EU's Copernicus Climate Service, using a different data set, rated July 2026 as the second hottest July on record. Forecasters say the powerful Super El Nino forming in the Pacific will goose global temperatures even higher in coming months, fueling more intense weather disasters. Samantha Burgess of Copernicus says that extreme heat and persistent drought fuel a self-reinforcing feedback loop. Quote, as soils dry out, they lose their ability to provide natural cooling, allowing heat to build more readily. This is a clear example of how climate change is intensifying heat extremes, with heat and drought increasingly reinforcing one another.
5: That doesn't sound good.
3: The new July heat record comes just days after Copernicus announced that last month was the hottest July on record specifically for the world's oceans. The oceans absorb more than 90% of the excess heat trapped by humanity's burning of fossil fuels, and that has consequences. Along the U.S. Gulf Coast, a flesh-eating bacteria called Vibrio vulnificus, which thrives in warm seawater, has killed at least 7 people this year. Yikes. Along the U.S. Gulf Coast.
5: Wow.
3: 2 in Florida and 5 in Louisiana. The pathogen infects people through open wounds or contaminated raw shellfish. As the oceans warm to record levels, the previously rare flesh-eating bacteria is expanding its range northward into Maryland and New York, according to tropical disease expert Dr. Peter Hotez on CBS News.
7: With every year now, because of climate change, we're seeing it higher and higher, more northerly latitudes.
3: So, of course, last year, the Trump administration eliminated mandatory public health reporting of cases of Vibrio vulnificus.
5: Really?
3: Yep. Thanks to hotter oceans, jellyfish are also expanding northward and disrupting nuclear power plants. France this week shut down 3 nuclear reactors on the North Sea because swarms of jellyfish clogged their cooling water intake systems, curtailing power supply during record heat waves at the same time as freshwater nuclear plants in Europe are also being forced offline due to record low river levels caused by drought. In an interview with DW News, Chris Roslow of energy data firm Ember noted that all thermal power plants, coal, gas, and nuclear, are vulnerable to heat and drought.
8: It's not just nuclear and hydropower that kind of experience difficulty in extreme heat. But basically, it's only, I think it's fair to say, only solar power performs relatively well in these conditions, and that for us just underlined the importance of having a diversified mix of energy sources.
5: Only solar power works well when it gets really, really hot.
3: Funny how that works.
5: Isn't it, though?
3: Finally, the Trump administration this week withdrew federal funding for the Arctic Report Card, a critical scientific assessment tracking how rapid warming from climate change is transforming the Arctic, the fastest warming region on Earth. Arctic warming is upending ecosystems and reconfiguring trade routes with major impacts on national security and geopolitics. It also has profound impacts beyond the North Pole, influencing global weather and ocean circulation. The report was targeted for elimination in the right-wing manifesto, Project 2025. It is the latest in a long line of actions by the Trump administration against science documenting the impacts of human-caused climate change.
5: He really wants to kill us all, doesn't he? For much more on all of these stories and the ones we couldn't get to, check out our website at greennews.bradblog.com if you dare. I'm Brad Friedman.
3: And I'm Desi Doyen.
5: And this has been your Green News Report. It was the heat
12: of the moment. Please help Progressive Voices support the Green News Report by stopping by bradblog.com/donate.

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1: Hey, Jody.
2: Hey, Sean.
1: How was your weekend?
2: It's all right.
1: It's all right. It's okay.
2: I started twitching again.
1: Well, I mean, you know, given the politics and the chaos and the frustration and the heat, the humidity, there were some shootings, stabbings, you know.
2: The earthquakes that are coming here.
1: Yeah, I'm afraid of that, too. I really would prefer not to, but there are a lot. Anyway, look.
3: We are so overdue in my town.
1: I know. Look, it's
2: like...
1: I know. It is Monday evening here. Thank you, by the way, everybody joining us from whatever corner of the world you are, whether it's somewhere that has earthquakes or storms or floods. There's a lot of that going on this weekend as well across the country. Thank you, by the way, to everybody who is joining us on any of our great radio affiliates like WCPT, AM 820 in Chicago, or AM 950 Minneapolis, St. Paul. 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Think about it. 5 days in a week. Well, 5 days in the weekday, anyway. And that way you get a new podcast each one of those 5 days. And it has no ads in it. And you get the news on tap so you can find out what's going on. Just scroll through, takes you like, you know, 90 seconds. And then, of course, we give you the drink of the day with the recipe. It's a heck of a deal for $6 once a month. Of course, you can also do an annual subscription. That lowers your cost to an average of $1.25 a week. 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Details are there at thepoliticsbar.com. Jody, what'd you do this weekend? Anything of
2: Well,
1: note?
2: I was checking on my friends in Hawaii.
1: Okay, yeah, very much so. 43 inches of rain, I believe, up in the mountains of
2: On the Kilo. Big Island, they got 3 feet of rain in 36 hours or something.
1: I sometimes
2: like
1: have
2: that.
1: Joked with people, you know, you where they get to tell their spouse, their significant other, you know, hey, do you want 12 inches of rain? But I'm sorry, when it's 43 inches, that's no joke.
2: No, it's not. And Sean Bishop, who works with Lonnie and knows Bob Seska,
1: right?
2: He's fine. Good. And my friend Blair, who I met when I met him, we were both on Maui, and then he moved back to Oahu, and then he moved to New Zealand during COVID. Smart move. and then moved back to Volcano. Now
1: he's back. Now he's back in Hawaii
2: on the Big Island.
1: Okay.
2: And I mean, so I texted him. And I'm like, are you guys okay? He goes, we're fine. We don't have power. They still don't have power on the Big Island. And Maui's out of power. I mean, it's
1: There's a lot
2: bad.
1: Of places that, look, Midwest, as you know, I know a bunch of people there. And it has just been storm after storm after storm, especially in the Chicago region. You folks at WCPT. And there's some flooding in New York and New Jersey up there. Some in the Ohio Valley. I mean, it's
2: climate change is a hoax.
1: Yeah, no. We all know it's not. But... We also know that the people who happen to be in elected office don't always pay attention and don't always tell us the truth, especially these days with the Trump regime. And there was some stuff. I am glad you and I got it from different corners, and we included the stuff today. If you go to the news on tap at thepoliticsbar.com, we got to start with Trump's many foreign failures, because a lot of those, look, first of all, the folks on the USS Abraham Lincoln, things are getting a little better. Central Command Chief Admiral Brad Cooper visited USS Abraham Lincoln, acknowledged the mental health issues. I guess they're bringing more people, but there's a bigger problem. So the U.S.-Iran deadline for the broad peace deal was supposed to be today. That expired. So there's no, even before when they were not paying attention to the ceasefire, now there's no ceasefire. Oh, and Trump has decided that he's going to threaten to bomb our ally, Oman. Yeah. Because, you know. So people kind of wondered, they're like, how did this happen? How did one of the best fighting forces of the world get to the point where you got people who are on multiple ships? By the way, I'm glad you got that piece today from our friends over at Midas Touch, talking about some of the other ships as well. Aaron Parnas looks like he grabbed some good interviews, some good things like that. We got that in there. Who, as I said, it's a fleet thing. It's not just one ship. But the more important detail. So I remember when we saw this back in March, when some of this stuff started, that Iran had hit some of our bases one of which was the base in Bahrain. Mm-hmm. For those of you who do not understand, there is a large base in Bahrain that is really the base of operations for the U.S. military in the Persian Gulf region, or at least it has been. But the base in Bahrain was hit from Iran, right, early on. Mm-hmm. And if anybody remembers, Keg Breath and all the other yokels in this lying regime of Trump's were like, oh, no, everything's fine. It was a few little things, but nothing big happened, right? Actually, the base at Bahrain appears to have been hit significantly to the point where they feel they can't use it for serious significant replenishment. But that's been the main replenishment port, main replenishment hub for everybody in the Persian Gulf region.
2: Which means planes can't land, ships can't dock.
1: Certain planes, yeah. I mean, the stuff that's carrying the bigger stuff, you can't have your ship docked there for a long period of time. You certainly can't put an aircraft carrier in dock there because it's vulnerable. Which, so then people go, well, okay, where's the nearest depot? The next closest major depot is at an island called Diego Garcia. Since a lot of people don't necessarily know their geography all that well, I'll just give you a round general geographic neighborhood. If you look at a map of the world and you think, okay, the Persian Gulf in the map that you're envisioning right now is on the left side, and you're mm-hmm. kind of looking along Southeast Asia and you see India kind of dropping down, Diego Garcia is kind of down below India a little bit.
2: That's far.
1: About 2,200 miles.
2: That's far.
1: Yeah. Not exactly in the neighborhood. Think of it as you got your neighborhood store. Maybe it's a mile away. Maybe it's a bodega just a couple blocks away, whatever. And your neighborhood store is where you get the stuff. And I mean, hell, in my building, I got a store right downstairs. So I can literally, in the middle of cooking, turn off the heat, go downstairs, get something I forgot to get, come back upstairs, make life easy.
2: I used to live in a building like that.
1: Yeah, I love that. It's great. It's one of the benefits.
2: And it was a supermarket too. It wasn't even just a little baby. It was a supermarket.
1: It's great. It's great to be able to have that kind of option. Mm-hmm. Not everybody does, but you know, maybe you're living out in the country and you're like, it's like a mile away or 2 miles away. I just hop in the truck and then I'll hop in the car and then I go. I'm like, okay, that's fine. This would be the equivalent of when you go to do the big shop. Like maybe you go to your Costco or whatever.
2: Miles.
1: That's like, you know, 10 miles away in town or 30 miles away out of town. You know, you're out in the countryside. Yeah, that's the equivalent. Only you're not shopping for you. You're shopping for 5,000 people plus. Actually, you're shopping for somewhere between 8 and 10 because you're not just shopping for the Lincoln. You're shopping for all the others.
2: All the other ships that are out there are supporting the Lincoln.
1: And it's going to take a lot to get it back, which means you can't just put it on other ships and truck it back because you need a whole big staging area. You need a staging area like, I don't know, Bahrain. We got a piece there in the news on tap. We've got several of them there in the first round under the costs of lies during wartime that outlies the breakdown on the peace deal. Obviously, Admiral Cooper's visit, the other ships in the fleet right now, and the lies and obfuscation. And I got to say, yes, part of this primarily, obviously, goes to the Trump regime, to Pete Kegbreath, and all the idiots who are sucking up to Trump and trying to make it all happy shiny. But some of this also goes to the national news media. Yes,
2: absolutely.
1: New York Times and NBC and ABC and CNN, they all reported when those attacks happened. Mm-hmm. But instead of making everybody understand how important Bahrain was, and instead of pushing further and saying, this is a really big deal that this base has been hit and destroyed and compromised so much, they went on to the next story, and they went on to the next story, and they went on to the next story. They did not follow up. And one of the biggest things that happens that we know of, we talk to, you know, we talk to you guys here in the bar. You guys tell us. You get on your socials. You guys call us on the bar line, whatever. One of the biggest things that y'all say is you're like, hey, can you guys follow up on stuff? We always love it when big news follows up on stuff. Mm-hmm. Totally with you. I'm there with that. They didn't. The national legitimate news media failed. They failed to follow up on this. if they hadn't, and remember, what was it? It was April, I think it was, when we did some more stories about some of the ships having these problems, the Lincoln included, mm-hmm. having these. Remember the I think we had a picture of one of the trays back then in the news
2: column. Yeah, it was April or May.
1: Yeah, it was April. It was April 17th, because we just referred to it the other day in the news on tap. And then the 19th, remember, because they got a rapid replenishment, like 6 hour pull into a little port and get a, you know, a little bit more than normal. So then they could take pictures and say, see, no, we got it taken care of.
2: But there were water issues on some of the other ships.
1: There were plumbing issues. There were, yeah.
2: They couldn't shower.
1: Mm-hmm.
2: They couldn't drink water.
1: Because among other things, sometimes when you get a plumbing issue at your house, sometimes you and Lonnie can fix it, right? I mean, minor plumbing issue.
2: Yes.
1: Okay. When it gets to be big, you call a plumber.
2: Yeah. I actually had a house of poo once where it just started coming up from the sewer into my bathtub. And I'm like,
1: oh, that's not good. No. Yeah.
2: Oh, no.
1: Yeah. No. And look, the thing is for something like that, you call a plumber. Absolutely. And whoever they are, they got parts. They got to dig with a backhoe. They do all the things. When you're on a ship, you can't just, you know, call a plumber and have him zip up in a coastie. No, they're not just going to zip up in a Coast Guard cutter. What they're going to do is take you to, oh, I don't know, a base. A big base, like, I don't know, Bahrain.
2: Oh.
1: Yeah.
2: I know,
1: but look, all of these things are logistics. All of these things, for those of you who've been in the military, you understand this. For those of you who've worked retail, if you've worked retail, you probably get some of this crap. You understand that there's a distribution center and there's your store and how the stuff comes. And sometimes there's a bigger distribution center before it gets to a smaller distribution center before it gets to your store before you stock it.
2: It's like the post office.
1: Mm-hmm, exactly. A lot of you folks, some of you we know who've worked at the post office, y'all get that too. Anybody who's dealt with logistics seriously knows this. And the fact that this Trump regime has been lying and doing everything they can to go, it's fine, everything's fine, it's all fine, it's all, I did it the right way, right?
2: I believe your lying eyes.
1: I did it the right way. There's the $4 gas and you got all this and the people with it. I did it the right way, right, Donnie? Yeah, we've got a clip from him. We got a few clips today. We'll talk about this. But just a note off the bat, y'all, if something is wrong, don't lie about it. Especially if you're in government. Do not lie about it. We will find out one way or the other. And
2: because people have families.
1: Mm-hmm.
2: Oh, and then reporters, Pamela Brown, I believe, CNN,
1: mm-hmm.
2: made it onto the ship.
1: Oh, yeah. She went out there, which I'm like, okay, Pammy, she got some guts to do some of that sometimes. I got no lies on that. But look, we got plenty of things to talk about. We got some talking about Hakeem Jeffries, multiple versions of Hakeem Jeffries, and how Democrats should be addressing or not be addressing things too. So we got all that and more. Plus, we got this drink today. This thing's going to knock your socks off. No, really. I mean, geez, yeah, va-va-voom. You know what I'm saying? If you know, you know. And if you don't, well, you should go subscribe. And
2: go see it sometime.
1: Exactly. We'll talk more about it coming back. It's Monday night here at the Politics Bar.
0: We'll be right back after we pay some bills at the Politics Bar.
4: The average American spent $4,200 more last year just keeping up with inflation. What did Donald Trump do? He made it worse. Much worse. Donald Trump's cabinet has a combined net worth of over $700 billion. His own family is making billions. They don't buy gas like us. They don't buy groceries. They don't check airline prices. They have their own planes. Donald Trump's private war is killing us. He doesn't care. Nobody around him cares.
5: Mr. President, to what extent are Americans' financial situation motivating you to make a deal?
6: Not even a little bit. I don't think about Americans' financial situation. I don't think about anybody.
4: They live in a different world. Must be nice. They think we're stupid, and we'll keep voting to keep them in power. What do you think? Had enough?
7: The Lincoln Project is responsible for the content of this advertising.
8: This is Stephanie Miller, and here's what you missed.
9: The Rand thing is just...
8: you were talking about. Question: has a deal been reached to reopen the Strait of Hormuz? Trump: it's sort of open. We control it. Sort of is not open, and kind of now we're semi-negotiating. That's where we are, right?
9: Yeah. I'm guessing that's what sex with Melania is.
8: Hey. Oh, by the way, did you see Melania Trump will be the subject of a new Amazon Prime documentary series per her senior advisor. It will offer viewers, quote, a part of the First Lady that hasn't been seen yet. Is there a part?
9: There isn't a part of the First Lady which that we haven't seen. I haven't seen her butthole. So,
10: okay,
9: you know.
10: There's that.
9: I mean, if
8: yes, you have. You see Trump on camera every day.
9: Here's your butthole, everyone.
8: He's America's butthole.
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2: 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Hey, it's Jody Hamilton.
1: And me, Sean Smith-Pierce. The Politics Bar is like a neighborhood bar wherever you are. 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
1: It's Monday night here at the Politics Bar. Thank you, by the way, everybody who was coming in. You know, maybe you were, you're like, wait a minute. The week is started again. Yes, the week has started again. That's fine. We sometimes get that too. We're like, wait a minute, what? Look, if you're kind of your head's fuzzy, whatever, we got your drink for you. We got the drink of the day coming up. Also, by the way, if you want to get involved, you're like, hey, I got something to say. That's fine. Call us up. 213-677-7258. That's 213-677-7258. That's 213-677-SALT. Like on your chips or in your margarita. Of course, you can always make your comments on our social media, Blue Sky and Threads, Instagram, Facebook, Substack, Twitter, and YouTube. We are at the Politics Bar, which conveniently is where Brooklyn Dad Defied will be. A little bit later tonight, we got to talk to him about the whole D23 thing. There's like a ton of stuff that comes out. Disney does that like once a year where they like vomit everything they're going to do over the next year or two. They're like, here's everything.
2: Well, I just watched Lanterns.
1: Ah, we got to talk to him about that too. That's
2: I'm sure he did because he's a nerd like I am.
1: Yeah, I wanted to, I meant to, and then I didn't. I got to watch some old clips of Mae West. So it's
2: I just started watching Stuart Fails to Save the Universe.
1: What do you think?
2: Oh, I love it.
1: Okay, some people like it. Some
2: watch
1: people
2: Big
1: hate
2: Bang
1: it.
2: At all.
1: Oh, see, I liked Big Bang. So
2: I mean, you know. I saw some episodes, but the beauty of it is, so far, all the girls and one of the guys from the show has done a cameo. So did John Cryer. So did Weird Al. Mm-hmm. I mean, the cameos that Chuck Lorre is getting because Doy. But
1: well, and it's the characters say that it's fun for them to, you know. Plus, Penny was from Nebraska. Just saying.
2: Well, I mean, and her I like
1: the character of Bernadette. That's one of my favorites.
2: Oh my God, that one was hilarious. Yeah, fun for, I know the people that watch the show, this is more fun for them because I didn't really watch the show.
1: Mm-hmm.
2: It's interesting. We haven't seen the three main boys yet, but I know we will because Doy, if you get John Cryer in, who wasn't even on Big Bang, you're going to get those guys. And
1: it's
2: you got
1: interesting. It's
2: Kelly Cuoco. I mean, it's funny.
1: It is. And look, we'll have to talk more with BDD about that kind of thing. I want to get back to some of the news because obviously some of it is... the news is a little confusing for folks today, and I think it helps to kind of understand how these sailors have gotten...
2: Poor guys.
1: Yeah.
2: And girls. There are exactly. women on that ship, too, mm-hmm. as well.
1: Yeah, it's carrier. You get... It's everybody there. And look, the Middle East mess has continued. Donald sent Private Citizen and his son-in-law, Jared Kushner, to meet with the Hamas leaders and also Netanyahu.
2: I thought he had solved the Middle East crisis in the first regime.
1: Yeah, supposedly. Yeah, that's what he said. Yeah, of course.
2: Didn't they say that?
1: Here's the thing. We're not just having elections tomorrow here in the United States. There's also an election ongoing right now in Israel. So Netanyahu is facing a test of the control of his party, the Likud party. Turnout is kind

0: only on Troth Central or whatever that lying platform is. Yeah.
1: Okay.
0: We'll talk about the ballroom stuff a little bit later too. But so the USS George Washington is supposed to be headed there. They really didn't want it. It looks like the logistics people in the Navy did what I thought. And that's why I was kind of confused a little bit last week. They would prefer the Teddy Roosevelt, which is on the West Coast. But it takes about 17, 18 days. So it takes like 2.5 weeks to get from, say, San Diego to the Persian Gulf.
1: Right.
0: It takes maybe 7 to 10 to get from Japan. We're like, okay. But right now, we don't have a significant military presence in Southeast Asia right now. And China is kind of... But then it gets worse because Donald is like, you know what? I wrote love letters to my friend Kim Jong-un, and he's just so great. And so, you know, we're supposed to be doing this annual military exercise with South Korea, but we're just going to pull back some of it because, you know, why not? Of course,
1: so the Japanese and the Taiwanese and the South Koreans are really pissed.
0: Mm-hmm. Although I have read some other military stuff that was a little bit jargony, so I didn't even send it to you. But that they've been paying attention to what the Ukrainians have been doing, and they are already borrowing their tactics and building up gigantic drone fleets.
1: Good.
0: So I'm like, yeah, they know their stuff. But this is the way Donald feels about all of this stuff. This is the way he feels about all of these foreign losses. Here, this was him over the weekend. I don't remember where he was dribbling his brain out here.
2: But when you have to pay a little bit more, you're at $4. It's okay. I mean, it's I'm not. I'll never apologize. I did the right thing. But
0: no.
1: You started a war for no reason.
0: And one that we weren't prepared for.
1: Mm-hmm.
0: And now American military members have had to suffer with death and injury and starvation and deprivation.
1: Suicide?
0: Yeah, uh-huh. All because of him. If you want to know, actually, somebody in the Democratic Party who knows what the hell he's talking about and knows how to talk about it, I like Senator John Ossoff more all the time.
1: I do, too.
0: You folks down at Georgia Now Radio, y'all got
1: Buttigieg, Ossoff, Harris Ossoff. Ooh,
0: that could be great. I could go for a Harris Ossoff. I could go for that. Yeah. I could go for that. And then Pete Buttigieg as maybe Secretary of State or Secretary of Defense.
1: Oh, defense. I would go with defense.
0: Because he knows his logistics real well. He showed that as Secretary of Transportation. So
1: no, I go with SecDef for him.
0: Okay. Well, here. Let's let the Senator Ossoff speak here.
3: And while the sailors on the Lincoln fight his war, while he fruitlessly drains our munitions and oil reserves, the president sleeps through his meetings. He golfs and trades stocks. See, he doesn't want to do the job. He wants to build his ballroom and travel with Natalie on their apparently defenseless flying palace gifted by the Emir of Qatar.
0: I love the fact that... You remember when Tulsi said that thing and she was like, and it's like nobody was talking to you, Tulsi, and she was like, oh, hey.
1: No, it was when Hillary said, there's a Russian asset on the stage.
0: That's right.
1: And then Tulsi goes, why are you talking about me? And she goes, didn't mention your
0: Hillary's
1: name.
0: Hillary's like, I didn't mention your name. I didn't mention
1: nobody's name.
0: Ossoff said this about Natalie over the weekend, and I guess MAGA World went into ape crap mode. And so MAGA World and clearly knows what you and I and others have joked about, that Natalie is more than just his diaper genie. So
1: we'll see. I mean, the rumor is she wants to be his last wife.
0: Ew, disgusting.
1: Whatever. I know. I couldn't even, but she's weird about him. She's really like, it's not like Melania, who I know why she went there. First off, I think she was trafficked, but doesn't excuse anything about her.
0: Right.
1: Like Ghislaine was, I sure she was trafficked too.
0: Right.
1: Doesn't excuse anything.
0: Right.
1: And Marla Maples and even Ivana, maybe they were all going for the money. This one really likes him.
0: Which is just
1: creepier.
0: Creepy, sick, and twisted. And meanwhile, here's the thing. So Donald Trump, as we all know, is making boat tons of money illegally. This is how the rest of America is failing. U.S. retail sales are the weakest

0: weakest in over a year as consumer sentiment plunges. This is all in the second round under a corrupt and failing regime. This is your Republican economics at work. The depleted U.S. strategic oil reserve is nearing levels that raise serious concerns about damage to operations, increased gas prices, and national strategic vulnerabilities. A new analysis confirms high gas prices are likely going to harm Republicans far more than they thought. They were okay with you getting a little bit of harm. Remember just what Donald said. It's okay if you have to pay $4, right?
1: You have to pay a little bit more. You're at $4. It's okay. I mean, it's I'll never apologize. I did the right thing.
0: It's okay if you have to pay $4. He's fine.
2: Didn't he also say like he brought it down to under $2 a gallon?
0: Yeah, he claimed that, and we know he.
2: I haven't seen anywhere in this country under $2 in decades.
0: Anytime he's been in, right. Further, the U.S. federal budget deficit surged in July on an acceleration in spending by the Trump regime, while their tariff revenue fell short because, well, of course it did. Meanwhile, a new Financial Times poll confirms most Americans say they are worse off under Trump. That's 53% of Americans, including 25% of Republicans. And as Norm Ornstein, our friend, says, Republicans have made sure that the biggest cuts to Medicare aren't going to start until after this year's elections. And Americans are about to find out how bad things are going to get.
2: And that's why the Democrats need to push that we didn't do it. They did it.
0: Well, this is the situation, and I agree with you 100%. This is the situation for everybody else. For Trump, he's got his now his hack attorney general saying that, no, he's not going to be independent.
2: Nope.
0: That, you know, he'll just, you know, let all kinds of crap fly. By the way, the Trump-linked crypto venture World Liberty, the World Liberty Trust has been granted bank status by the regulator that Trump controls.
2: So they want that to go bankrupt too, because crypto is not going to be around for much longer.
0: Also, even if you think, well, Trump's fine, but you're like, I didn't like Tulsi. I didn't trust her. So you realize that some people in Trump's regime that you can't trust, right? Which is why you have regulations and regulators, right?
2: Right, right.
0: Okay.
2: Of course.
0: Except for the fact that now Trump says the crypto firm that he owns with his kids, mm-hmm. he's regulating his own crypto firm. Mm-hmm. Does that seem corrupt as hell to you?
2: Yep.
0: John Ossoff has it spot on. Here. Let me let him talk a little bit more.
3: Above all, Donald wants to get money. How much have you heard about the president's stock trading? When he first announced the tariffs, you remember that? He called it Liberation Day. And it crashed the markets because it was clown policy. You remember that?
0: Mm-hmm. Mm-hmm. Yep.
3: Okay, so follow me through on this. He announces the tariffs on April 2nd of last year.
0: Right.
3: The markets tank nonstop for like a week because it's a disastrous trade policy. Mm-hmm. And 6 days into the crash, April 8th, Trump buys millions in stock. I'm talking Amazon, NVIDIA, Apple, Microsoft, Berkshire Hathaway. And then the very next morning, April 9th, he posts on Truth Social, quote, "This is a great time to buy." 3 exclamation marks. Okay, now listen to this. 3 hours and 41 minutes after that post, 1 day after he bought millions in stock, he canceled the tariffs and triggered one of the biggest same-day rebound rallies in market history. He's trying to get money.
0: Mm-hmm.
3: And you saw, now he's offering paid subscriptions to presidential announcements, right?
2: Yep.
3: Just understand what's for sale here.
0: You are. We all are. The country mm-hmm. is for sale under Donald Trump because he doesn't care anything about any
2: Couldn't care a whit about any of us.
0: Mm-hmm. That's pretty much the way Donald rolls. So.
4: Shut the up, Donnie.
0: I'm sorry. I just.
2: He barely cares about Ivanka anymore.
0: Yeah. Well, you know,
2: and she's kind of the only one he cares about.
0: Well, you know, she's gotten a little bit older and, you know, close.
2: Yeah, she's aged out.
0: Right. God.
2: Isn't she in her 40s now?
0: Something like that.
2: She's totally aged out.
0: I just look at it and I go, folks, Republicans could have stopped a lot of this.
2: Oh, God,
0: and if you get Democrats in the House and in the Senate, if we all vote Democratic at every opportunity, Democrats, one of the first things that they are going to do. Hey, Hakeem Jeffries, we got issues. We got to talk about some of those issues with him. But he did say, look, last Friday, we played it here in the bar. We talked about it. We said, look, he says one of the first things that they want to do is go in and hack those tariffs. Say, no, take the tariff power back where it belongs. Put it back in Congress, which is like, hell yeah, that's exactly the way it should be as far as that goes.
2: Because tariffs should let a company know for the next 20, 30 years what to do, not month
0: they should
2: by
0: be
2: month,
0: helpful
2: day,
0: to
2: week
0: the
2: by
0: economy,
2: week.
0: Not harmful to the economy.
2: Exactly.
0: So look, that this is what Democrats are going to do if you elect them. Democrats are going to stop Trump from doing some of this stuff because Republicans are too gutless and they wouldn't. So we'll talk about that. We got to talk about Jeffries because it's like Jekyll and Hyde. There are at least two Jeffries. There's the one we talked about Friday, and then there was the one that showed up Sunday morning, and we'll talk about both of them. And there thankfully are some Democrats who actually understand how to speak a little bit better. So my throat's a little bit dry. Can we do the drink of the day coming up?
2: Absolutely.
0: I mean, you know, I think this one is like I said, it's a little va-va-voom, but
2: you gotta come down and see it. Sometime.
0: I do. Freshen your drink and come right back. Hang on, guys.
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8: Donald signed an executive order that would recommend breaking up the combined measles, mumps, and rubella vaccine into three separate shots and unilaterally overhauling the national childhood vaccination recommendations. Trump, during a signing ceremony, connected the issue to rates of autism in U.S. children. Scientific evidence has shown no link between autism and childhood vaccines, and decades of research have failed to identify a singular cause of autism.
2: Right.
8: Donald and RFK Jr. are going to kill many, many children with these new vaccine recommendations.
9: Program's called No Child Left Alive.
8: In addition to the lie, in addition to the anti-vax bull... it shows a basic lack of understanding in terms of how vaccines currently work. Let's just first talk about the recommendation.
9: We figured out during COVID they don't understand how vaccines work.
8: No, they don't.
9: They don't understand
8: absolutely
9: how
8: not.
9: Science or anything else works, how the human body works.
8: Donald is still reconciling with the fact that Barron Trump might be on the spectrum.
2: No, he definitely is. I have no doubt in my mind.
8: And Donald can't process that. Because that speaks to Donald's genetics.
9: Genes.
8: So he has to blame something else. Because it can't possibly be me.
2: It can't possibly be old man sperm, which is what the science is leaning towards.
8: Yeah. Just to be clear, that's one possibility, right? That's mm-hmm. not like...
2: It's definitely... That's been bandied about for a while. Mm-hmm. That's old man sperm.
9: I just had another major green spasm twitch at the phrase old man sperm.
8: I know. So this is just Donald. I don't know, man. Maybe this, because I don't want to blame myself. And God knows how many children are going to die because they listened to Donald Trump and RFK Jr.
9: Two men who are clearly the picture of hell.
7: Bob Seska.
8: It's the Bob Seska Show. 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
0: And me, Sean Smith Pierce. The Politics Bar is like a neighborhood bar wherever you are. 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
0: Monday night at the Politics Bar. Thanks for hanging out with us. Jody and I love hanging out with you. In fact, that's why we do this. Well, that and, you know, we also, it's a job. We like it when you guys give us money.
2: Yeah.
0: I mean, look, we're glad you're listening on your favorite radio station. That's helpful. But it Absolutely. Is also helpful if you're like, I like what you guys do. I like the cut of your jib, Jody Hamilton. Sorry, it's a Navy thing. Anyway, look, if
2: that's an old-timey thing. Cut of your jib, buddy.
0: I know, whatever. Sorry.
2: I grew up with movies that said that.
0: I know. Look, the old-time movies are great. We'll talk about that in a little bit. Look, if you like what we do here, and you're like, you know what, you guys deserve a little bit of money. That's all we're asking for is a little bit of money. $6 a month gets you the show. You can listen to it on the radio, and then you can listen to it later. Go back and listen to stuff you missed on the podcast. Ad-free. We also get you the news on tap for free, so you're informed. You know what you're talking about. And we get you the drink of the day with the recipe. It's a good deal. It's only $6 a month, and it gets you all that stuff 5 days a week. So and go check out the deal. It's there at thepoliticsbar.com. All right, Jody. You know, since we were talking a little bit of old-time movies, and I think that kind of hedges into our
2: it's a good segue.
0: Yeah. Well, you know, we do. We aim to please.
2: I did non sequiturs on my show, so my old show.
0: Yeah, I remember. So it works. It works. But this is a little bit different. I mean, this nice little just slides in anyway. I know. Look, that Scano, not he knows he's subscribed. He know I'm more not. This is going to be one of those where we're going to be speaking double entendres throughout the whole thing because of...
2: Oh, well, you didn't listen to the Patreon of Bob's show last week because that was...
0: Oh, no, I heard... I remember that. Yeah, there was a lot in there too. Jody, what is the drink of the day and who is the inspiration for it today?
2: I think when I tell you the drink of the day, you might know who it is.
0: Okay.
2: Because the name of the drink is a Mae West cocktail.
0: Uh-huh.
2: Who she was born today in 1893.
0: See, the thing is, Mae West was older than average when she became a movie star and a sex symbol.
2: Mm-hmm.
0: And
2: she lived a long time. She died in 1980, so she had a good long life.
0: She had a good long life, and she also had a very interesting and quite... I love the fact that you got a full history in her back in the day. She was in vaudeville back in the day. Started performing when she was 14. Basically, mm-hmm. her mom was her manager, which... That in some ways reminds me a little of Hayden Panettiere, which that's a whole...
2: Yeah, we're going to talk about her.
0: Yeah, we'll talk about
2: that.
0: We
2: didn't save the cheerleader, apparently.
0: Yeah, which would explain why we haven't saved the world. Exactly. But Mae West, she was bawdy from the get. It's just hilarious how... I mean, this is... Look, people are like, what do you mean? I'm like, I threw in a few more of the quotes. You had a few in there. I threw in a few more, a handful of Mae West quotes, because her quotes are things like, it's better to be looked over than overlooked.
2: Mm-hmm.
0: Between two evils, I always pick the one I never tried before. I'm like, well played. She said things like, there are no good girls gone wrong, just bad girls found out. I love this one. Good sex is like good bridge. If you don't have a good partner, you'd better have a good hand. Mae, good Lord.
2: She was funny.
0: She was. She, you know, good girls go to heaven, bad girls
2: well,
0: go
2: I like this.
0: Everywhere.
2: When I'm good, I'm good. I'm very good, but when I'm bad, I'm better.
0: Exactly. But that's Mae. I mean, you know, that's look, we have some clips in there too. We have a clip of one of her famous lines, the come up and see me. You know, that she was interesting and funny and bawdy and vivacious and none of this stuff.
2: And beautiful.
0: And she was in her 40s, really, before she became big time star. And she was one of the most wealthy and you know, influential people.
2: She was, she's the type of comedian that Jerry Lewis would say, pretty women can't be funny.
0: Yeah, Jerry Lewis was wrong about that. We've discussed that 18 different times. It's an interesting history of Mae West. You guys should definitely go and look and watch. We even got a whole series, a montage of clips of the best of Mae West comments, which you'll look and laugh. I like the cocktail too. It is kind of, it's a classic style, kind of like she was, but definitely has a bit of a kick. Well, like
2: definitely
0: she was. What is in a Mae West cocktail, Jody?
2: Okay, you're going to need a pre-chilled martini glass,
0: okay,
2: a mixing glass, mm-hmm, some ice, okay, 2 ounces of Ketel One or any other top shelf vodka,
0: okay,
2: a half an ounce of
0: Amaretto
2: liqueur, whatever you want.
0: Adriatico is okay. I mean, you can use whatever, but yeah.
2: Amaretto. But yeah, good Amaretto, because mm-hmm, that's the almond flavor for those of you that don't know. Mm-hmm. A 1/4 ounce of green melon liqueur, which is an interesting combination of flavors.
0: That's kind of where the kick comes in, yeah. That and, of course, the next element.
2: 1.5 ounces of cranberry juice, sweetened cranberry juice, by the way.
0: So that actually kind of brings up a little melon flavor, and it kind of gives a little kick.
2: I kind of want to try this just because it seems like a weird combination of flavors.
0: Mm-hmm. I thought it would be good.
2: I think so. Melon wedge is your garnish. So what you do is you pour all your ingredients with ice into your mixing glass and stir.
0: Got it.
2: And then you strain it into your chilled martini glass and you garnish with the lemon, the melon wedge. I can read. Melon wedge on the rim of the glass. My dyslexia goes lemon. On the rim of the glass and just enjoy. I kind of want to make this one day.
0: I think this would be a fun kind of a, especially when it's hot out. I think this would be kind of nice
2: right?
0: and refreshing. And look, as Mae West herself said, anything worth doing is worth doing slowly. Which, you would definitely want to sip this. You wouldn't want to just slam this one.
2: Yeah, no, you don't slam
0: this. You don't. I mean, look, this is something like this. You don't just go up to a pretty drink like this and just slam. Just saying. Anyway, look.
2: On Louise.
0: If you missed any part of the drink of the day, you know what to do. Go subscribe at thepoliticsbar.com. Some of the entertainment stuff, obviously, I think we'll leave for BDD when he comes in a little bit later. Obviously, the Spider-Man stuff and the D23 stuff. By the way, baseball, Brewers pitcher Henderson did excellently, allowed 1 run in 7 innings. Milwaukee took 3 of 4 from the Dodgers this weekend. And the Nats got swept in New York as well. So whatever. WNBA, Carla Leidy helped Portland top Phoenix 88-85. Unfortunately, the Fire spoiled the celebration of former Mercury star and one of my favorite WNBA players, Diana Taurasi. And Ms. Timpson scored a career-high 20 points and got that in OT. Indiana Fever defeat the Atlanta Dream 95-91. Also, by the way, those of you like SEC, you're wrong. Ohio State and Oregon are both Big Ten teams. Start the season 1-2 in AP preseason college football. Just saying. There you go. So, of course, speaking of football, leads us to cheerleaders, which leads us back to Hayden Panettiere, Heroes and Scream star of a lot of other stuff, too.
2: She started when she was an infant.
0: Remember the Titans when she was a kid. A lot of people remember her from that.
2: And she just, she got screwed.
0: Look, Hollywood, you've seen it up close.
2: Well, Emily told us about it.
0: Oh, yeah. God.
2: We had her on.
0: Mm-hmm.
2: And this is new, not years ago. This is brand new stuff.
0: But this is, Emily was just saying that stuff continues now. There's a really good piece from Marlo Stern from Variety in how Hollywood failed Hayden Panettiere. And it did. I mean, she was only 36.
2: 2 weeks before her 37th birthday, by the way. We still don't know. I mean, there's speculation from People magazine that she OD'd, but that's not...
0: That's based on the 911 call.
2: It's speculation.
0: And, right.
2: We don't know. And she did have a drug and alcohol problem.
0: Mm-hmm.
2: I thought she'd been sober for like 5 years.
0: So. Well, and there was... who was it? Was it Robin Roberts or... might have been. I think it might have been her who said that she did an interview with her recently because Hayden just had a book.
2: She did. Her book just came out. Her memoir. Out.
0: Right.
2: Yeah.
0: And she said something was a little off. Something wasn't right.
2: Well, her brother died only a few years ago.
0: 2023.
2: So yeah.
0: Had an enlarged heart and that whole... Which I... Look, she's had a lot of difficult stuff, a lot of trauma. That's the kind of thing where you're like, God, I love the entertainment that we see, that we get to if you do video games or if you, whatever, are the sports people we go and watch. That's great. But Remember, was it last year? Yeah, I think it was last WNBA season when you had people throwing dildos on the court because they were being douchebags.
2: Well, because
0: Right, douchebags, right?
2: Dudes,
0: right? That's just it. Is that people will call out personal things to these players. There have been baseball players who practically climbed up in the stands and kicked the ass out of people. And
2: I mean, that's just, it's stupid, and boys do it more than girls, mind you. Yeah, your mother did that with me, you know, that kind of stuff.
0: Right, exactly. but it's also there's a level of which. I got into a discussion with somebody over the weekend, and somebody else was like, well, you know, oh, you could do this, whatever. I said, no, I said, I think on social media, there absolutely should be part of what I think of as good moderation is having a stop button. When somebody says that the professor who was at Cambridge, younger black professor, youngest black professor at Cambridge, whatever, and somebody claimed that he plagiarized something else and
2: Guy that killed himself?
0: Yeah, unfortunately, he did. And look, the whole thing is that there are a lot of other professors who happen to be at Cambridge who have committed far worse academic offenses, even some actual offense, like, you know, sexual assault. And they've been allowed, because they were white.
2: White, yeah.
0: Mostly men. There's at least one woman who also has committed some of these academic offenses, but they let her go, too.
2: She's white.
0: Right, exactly.
2: Sounds about white.
0: Mm-hmm. Sadly, true. And this is the thing, is that for as advanced as we are in certain things on technology, as advanced as our world is in some ways, we have a long way to go in being advanced in our social structures.
2: Humanity.
0: Yeah, it's a good way to put it. We need classes in advanced humanity. Taking care of each other. Being smart about this stuff. Mm-hmm. Paying attention to how the milk bottles are made, for those of you who are here on Friday. Logistics matters. That's our friends and our family who are, you know, dealing with this, the fallout of Donald's stupid-ass war. But the fallout from Donald's stupid-ass war is because some people believed the propaganda and the bullcrap from the right wing. And some people couldn't get off their ass to vote. And some people believe the propaganda about Kamala Harris, Tim Walz. So if you happen to know any of those people, or if you happen to be one of those people, understand there's a through line between all of this.
2: Mm-hmm.
0: There's a through line between Hayden Panettiere was a great actress as a kid, and she got a lot of great opportunities.
2: I found her on Heroes, and yeah. I loved that show.
0: I think she's an excellent actress, but I'll tell you what, it is something I worry about anytime I see anybody who's a good child actor, because it immediately makes you cringe, because of there have been so many stories in Hollywood that have unfortunately ended like hers.
2: Luckily, you've got your Brooke Shields, who was also...
0: But she's got some horror stories too, yeah.
2: She does, but Jodie Foster, I mean, you know, there are some.
0: True, but again, the horror stories.
2: Also has those. I mean, both of them were in movies that were just awful.
0: I know, but look, the whole thing is that we can do better, and we need to do better in how we treat each other and how we're watching out for each other. I mean, you know, yeah, we got all the whistles and bells in the technology, but we got to take care of each other, folks, socially, and that's... And it matters how you vote, and it matters how you speak, especially if you're in politics. Looking at you there, Rep. Jeffries, we got to talk about that. Look, it is top of the hour. We'll talk about that next. Obviously, Booking Dad Defiant coming in. We'll talk more entertainment stuff, too. Freshen your drink. You got to go down the hall, you know, left, right, and center. We aim to please here at the Politics Bar. You aim, too, please. That way we don't have to clean up as much later. And then, look, when you come back, freshen your drink, and we will talk about this Rep. Jeffries thing coming up next. Hang on.
12: We'll be right back after we pay some bills at the Politics Bar.
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14: 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According to Miranda Yaver, an assistant professor of health policy and management at the University of Pittsburgh, insurance denials aren't rare. They're a routine part of navigating our healthcare system. 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It was how many people simply give up. 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
13: Emma was the daughter of a couple of parents who I interviewed, and she was young. 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
14: Get the full Code WAC story on ProgressiveVoices.com and on the PV app. Catch all our episodes by subscribing to Code WAC wherever you find your podcasts. 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
16: 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That was the day the International Longshoremen's and Warehousemen's Union was founded, after the victorious strike of 1934 that established the Union Hiring Hall. West Coast Union leaders embarked on an inland campaign to organize the thousands of warehouse workers who handled shipped goods. But West Coast dock workers overwhelmingly chose to join the CIO after it was expelled from the AFL earlier that year. They found that the ILA planned to abandon the warehouse workers they had worked so hard to organize.
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18: It's not only the lower 48. July 2026 was the hottest July ever recorded globally. Jellyfish are expanding their range northward and are messing with nuclear power plants. Plus,
19: if you're getting ready for a trip to the beach, we've got one more thing you need to think about, actually worry about.
18: Officials warn of rise in cases of flesh-eating bacteria in Gulf Coast waters.
20: 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I'm Brad Friedman.
18: And I'm Desi Doyen.
20: Stand by for 6 minutes of independent green news, politics, analysis, and snarky comment.
21: The big oil companies announced that they're raking in record profits. That's war profiteering, if you ask me, and it's got to stop.
20: Donald Trump can't even stop the war. You think he's going to stop the profiteering? J.B. Pritzker, this is your Green News Report. Okay, Desi Doyen, it was bad enough when it was just the lower 48 states, but it's even worse than that, eh?
18: Yes, it is. In our last episode, we told you that July 2026 was the hottest July in the contiguous United States. Today, it's not just that, it's the entire globe. NASA this week announced that last month was the hottest July ever recorded globally across both land and sea since record-keeping began in the 1850s.
20: Well, great, everyone gets to enjoy it.
18: Yeah, the EU's Copernicus Climate Service, using a different data set, rated July 2026 as the second hottest July on record. Forecasters say the powerful Super El Nino forming in the Pacific will goose global temperatures even higher in coming months, fueling more intense weather disasters. Samantha Burgess of Copernicus says that extreme heat and persistent drought fuel a self-reinforcing feedback loop. Quote, as soils dry out, they lose their ability to provide natural cooling, allowing heat to build more readily. This is a clear example of how climate change is intensifying heat extremes, with heat and drought increasingly reinforcing one another.
20: That doesn't sound good.
18: The new July heat record comes just days after Copernicus announced that last month was the hottest July on record, specifically for the world's oceans. The oceans absorb more than 90% of the excess heat trapped by humanity's burning of fossil fuels, and that has consequences. Along the U.S. Gulf Coast, a flesh-eating bacteria called Vibrio vulnificus, which thrives in warm seawater, has killed at least 7 people this year. Yikes. Along the U.S. Gulf Coast.
20: Wow.
18: 2 in Florida and 5 in Louisiana. The pathogen infects people through open wounds or contaminated raw shellfish. As the oceans warm to record levels, the previously rare flesh-eating bacteria is expanding its range northward into Maryland and New York, according to tropical disease expert Dr. Peter Hotez on CBS News.
1: With every year now, because of climate change, we're seeing it higher and higher, more northerly latitudes.
18: So, of course, last year, the Trump administration eliminated mandatory public health reporting of cases of Vibrio vulnificus.
20: Really?
18: Yep. Thanks to hotter oceans, jellyfish are also expanding northward and disrupting nuclear power plants. France this week shut down 3 nuclear reactors on the North Sea because swarms of jellyfish clogged their cooling water intake systems, curtailing power supply during record heat waves at the same time as freshwater nuclear plants in Europe are also being forced offline due to record low river levels caused by drought. In an interview with DW News, Chris Roslow of energy data firm Ember noted that all thermal power plants, coal, gas, and nuclear, are vulnerable to heat and drought.
3: It's not just nuclear and hydropower that kind of experience difficulty in extreme heat. But basically, it's only, I think it's fair to say, only solar power performs relatively well in these conditions. And that for us just underlined the importance of having a diversified mix of energy sources.
20: Only solar power works well when it gets really, really hot.
18: Funny how that works.
20: Isn't it, though?
18: Finally, the Trump administration this week withdrew federal funding for the Arctic Report Card, a critical scientific assessment tracking how rapid warming from climate change is transforming the Arctic, the fastest warming region on Earth. Arctic warming is upending ecosystems and reconfiguring trade routes with major impacts on national security and geopolitics. It also has profound impacts beyond the North Pole, influencing global weather and ocean circulation. The report was targeted for elimination in the right-wing manifesto, Project 2025. It is the latest in a long line of actions by the Trump administration against science documenting the impacts of human-caused climate change.
20: He really wants to kill us all, doesn't he? For much more on all of these stories and the ones we couldn't get to, check out our website at greennews.bradblog.com if you dare. I'm Brad Friedman.
18: And I'm Desi Doyen.
20: And this has been your Green News Report.
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0: Smith Pierce and Jody Hamilton.
1: All right, Jody, you ready to throw some deuces? Okay, what
2: that just sounded dirty.
1: What? Well, we were talking about Mae West in the last hour, but look, this is our dose. Due, correct. It is also our knee.
2: See?
1: What else is it? It is our
2: dose.
1: I used that one already. See?
2: Okay.
1: I win.
2: You win. Duh.
1: Duh. It's true. Zvi. Exactly. We'll do more of that. We'll have more fun with this. You guys can play the deuces as well if you know two in other languages. It's fun. You know, whatever. Look, it's different than playing the dozens. That's a whole different thing. I'm not going to do that. I will not talk about your mother that way. I like Carol. That's what I'm saying. I wouldn't do dozens
2: John
1: here.
2: John Louise?
1: I wouldn't do dozens here. I like your mom. You can say things about mine. I'm fine with that.
2: John Louise?
1: Thank you.
2: You're in so much trouble right now.
1: Nah. It's just, look, those of you know how to throw the dozens, you know. Anyway, look, thank you, by the way, everybody who's joining us from places like AM 950 in Minneapolis, St. Paul. You guys know how to do that there. WCPT, AM 820 Chicago as well. People who are listening in Georgia on Georgia Now Radio, thank you, as well as in Tennessee on the Detour Talk or on Progressive Voices Radio somewhere else on the planet. 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Remember, $6 a month gets you all the goodies. We'll talk more about that later. So, all right. I suppose we should talk about the Jeffrey situation because some of the media has been making a deal of it and it's...
2: I honestly don't see why.
1: I get it and I don't, and I get it because some people are being just stupid and butthurt and ridiculous and just...
2: Well, and the media wants the fight.
1: Oh, of course. We know that. We talked about that umpteen different times. Yeah, it's all about creating the chaos. Look, if you go down to the third round, elections, polls, and politics. First, remember, tomorrow is another primary day.
2: Yes, David Jolly, go.
1: Exactly. David Jolly, go vote for him. Florida, you've got also Alaska. We definitely want to make sure if you are voting for Mary Petola, go up there. And I think Wyoming might have primary. I'm not sure. But look, you need to make sure that you are, if you're not registered and you can be registered, you need to make sure you got, you know, look, we've got some things that should help you in the news on tap. Poll positions, by the way, Democratic candidate for governor in Wisconsin, David Crowley, now leads Republican Tom Tiffany by 4 points in a new head-to-head poll of likely voters. So,
2: yay!
1: You know, keep going.
2: That's good news.
1: In California there, in your end of the bar, Jody, Javier Becerra is up 18 over Republican Steve Hilton. So.
2: That's on average, by the way, because it's been higher.
1: He can keep going as far as I'm concerned. 18 is great. Act like you're 10 down. So great. Then you'd be 8. That'd be worrisome. So make it 38. Okay, Javier? Just saying. Go for it.
2: No, he's going to win.
1: Three new surveys or polls in the past week also show inflation and high prices, Trump's war with Iran, and anxiety about corruption, like Donald Trump has a lot of, have been eroding support for Trump among Republicans and also eroding support of Republicans. Good. Which means that Democrats should be able to handle these things, right? This should be kind of a layup, right?
2: You'd think.
1: All right. As Bruce Bartlett reminds me often, he says, never assume that with Democrats.
2: We're just herding cats.
1: We're great about stealing victory from the jaws of defeat.
2: We are very good at that.
1: Unfortunately. Democrats did finalize the 2028 calendar over the weekend, though, that moved racially diverse states to the front. You can check out the whole detail.
2: I was not happy.
1: I was okay with it. Look, I'm sorry, Iowa. You guys hosed yourself on that one. You should have known. South Carolina is going to kick off the sprint to Super Tuesday. Then it goes to Nevada, New Hampshire, New Mexico, Michigan, and Virginia. I like that. They tried to block out what was it? Ranked choice voting. And the younger Pelosi, who happens to be in the Democrats in California, made sure that that was not blacked out. So thank you for that. I'm just saying, I know Christine a little bit. So thank you, Christine. Much appreciated. By the way, the DNC did also, at their summer rules meeting this weekend, officially vote to back eliminating ICE. That is official policy of the party for this year and likely going forward.
2: Go back to INS. Let's just do that.
1: That's fine. So here's the thing. We talked on Friday, and we showed you guys how Hakeem Jeffrey was, you know, he was really smart on Friday when he was, actually it was Thursday because we played it Friday, but on Thursday night he was at the National Association of Black Journalists, and he was clear and concise about what Democrats should be doing. Here, I'll play a little of this.
3: On the stretch, we've made clear to the American people we're fighting for an affordable America. And we've said that looks like three different things: on costs, on care, and then on corruption.
1: Look, that is a simple right there. I mean, that's like 10 seconds. And he says, look, we want to lower your costs. We want to make healthcare affordable. And we're going to crack down on corruption.
2: Yep.
1: Okay. That's the Jeffries that we were like, hey, this is great. So then Hakeem goes on Meet the Press, which I still dislike a lot of those stupid ass shows. Hakeem Jeffries, I've said this before, is so much better when he's just naturally himself.
2: Mm-hmm.
1: And when he goes on some of these shows, he tries to be kind of a stilted, almost milquetoast Obama kind of thing. It's like, oh my God.
2: Well, yeah, his vocal cadence changes.
1: Oh, yeah. Very, very much. I mean, that was very, at NABJ, he was just chilling, hanging with friends. It's great. So this was Sunday morning yesterday, for those of you who missed it.
4: Do Democratic Socialists belong in the Democratic Party, Leader Jeffries? Yeah.
5: Well, what I can say is that I do not support defunding the police. I do not support open borders. I do not support abolishing the Senate.
1: Did anybody ask him about that? No. Continue, please.
5: We're focused on actually solving problems that hardworking American taxpayers want us to solve, which is to lower the high cost of living in a situation where life is far too expensive in this country. That's the Democratic agenda. That's what House Democrats are fighting to achieve.
4: Do you think, though, that there is room in the Democratic Party, under the tent of the Democratic Party, for Democratic Socialists? Is it big enough?
5: Well, listen, I don't support the DSA agenda, as has been articulated by the DSA itself. Now, you're going to have individual members who have been elected in Democratic primaries, and if they are elected in the general in November, will be part of the House Democratic Caucus. It's going to...
1: He kind of waffled on that for a little. This is...
2: There was a better way to answer it.
1: There was a lot of better ways to answer it.
2: He was being super diplomatically political.
1: He was being too political. He was being politically incorrect, which, hate to say that, Bill Maher or whatever, but he was doing it wrong. He was being politically correct by being incorrect. Look, first of all, you don't adopt the framing there.
2: The DSA, the National DSA, is a fraction of the Democratic Party. The New York DSA is one thing. The Los Angeles DSA, the Chicago, they're all different.
1: Uh-huh.
2: And therefore, I welcome them all.
1: Look, and any Democrat who wins, whatever their allegiance is to a DSA, is secondary to the fact that they're a Democrat. Because they got elected as a Democrat.
2: Mm-hmm.
1: That's what you get elected as. Look, if you want to know how it should be said, listen to AOC. She was also on a different Sunday show. Here, a little bit different direction on this.
6: But I was looking through the DSA program, and this is the national program. I'm sure you've seen the document. It was adopted just a few months ago. But some of the positions here: defund the Department of Defense, close overseas military bases,
1: notice
6: abolish
1: he's
6: the police
1: it the same
6: and
1: way
6: prison
1: that
6: system,
1: did.
2: Yes, he did.
6: Grant amnesty to all immigrants in the U.S., replace the Supreme Court and executive
1: Rolling
6: judiciary with a chosen by lower and lower to Congress, abolish the Senate, public ownership of corporations. And essential
2: we already
6: industries.
2: Do that.
6: I mean, those are some positions that you're going to be hearing a lot about this fall from Republicans.
7: Mm-hmm. And I think we're also going to be hearing a lot about Donald Trump's commitment to getting us into a reckless war in Iran, his collaboration with big companies to make sure that everything from groceries to rent stay sky high. And I think that people are less interested in these academic debates, and they're more interested in how we're going to bring their bills down and make sure that they can afford to see a doctor.
2: Also, she was primed when he said, what do you think about these? And she goes, well, this is what I think about that. So Welker had a different question.
1: Welker, but you knew where she was going with it. She was fishing for it in the same way that John Carl was. She was
2: fishing for it,
1: and you could have, hey!
2: Hello, young man.
1: How you doing, BDD?
8: I am awesome.
1: We're just talking about
2: you. Are. You're the most awesome guy ever.
1: You are looking suave today. So look, we're just talking about the two different Hakeem Jeffries. The one that we saw last week at the NABJ, and then the one that showed up Sunday morning with Welker. And it's like, and the fact that AOC did it just, look,
2: she was. After listening to it again, she was primed to answer it the way she did versus he was answering the question. So,
1: well, but that's just it. You don't answer the question when you know that. We know that the mainstream media, their goal isn't clarity. Their goal is not to make things more sensible for us these days. Their goal is chaos. Their goal is conflict. Their goal is ratings, clicks, attention.
2: But I'm going to set fire to this guy. Did give her the out on that. The end of the question.
1: Yeah, but she also took it because she was like,
2: she took it.
1: Yeah, but she's like, yeah, you want to talk about this, but this is what Americans actually are talking about.
2: Right, but I mean, I'm not the biggest defender of Hakeem Jeffries at the moment.
1: Right.
2: Ever.
1: Right.
2: But when he was asked by Welker, who I
1: don't like, I know. I'm with you.
9: Yeah.
1: Right.
2: She did not give him that off ramp.
1: But he could have taken it. And
2: He could have Condoleezza Rice, is it?
1: Well, there are a lot of politicians. Look, John Ossoff is one who has done that kind of thing before where somebody will say, we should go this. And he goes, well, that's nice. And he goes right on to the thing that he wants to talk about instead of the thing that they want you to talk about.
2: Well, that's Condoleezza Rice. Mm. She was the best at that.
1: This is what Democrats need to be doing, especially Democratic leaders. I think this is part of what some of the hubbub was among the more lefty Democrats who were pissed because they'd seen Jeffries on Friday do the whole thing. I don't know, BDD, if you caught this. This was Jeffries Thursday night at the NABJ. He was concise. He was smart. Here.
3: Down the stretch, we've made clear to the American people we're fighting for an affordable America. And we've said that looks like three different things. On costs, on care, and then on corruption.
1: Simple, 10 seconds, bam.
2: To the point.
1: Right. He tells you what you want, what we're doing, and this is what we're going to go for. But then he goes on, Kristen Welker, you know, meet the press, and is all like, well, do you support democratic socialists? And without even, he goes, well, I don't support defunding the police or open borders. Or it's like, she didn't ask you any of those questions.
2: Well, that's what she was asking, and he knew that. And so he should have just said, what do you mean about the DSA? Tell me what you mean.
1: Or he could have said, you know, do you support democratic socialists? He could have said what he eventually ended up saying, which is there are going to be some people who call themselves democratic socialists and they're going to win. Great. But what Democrats are focused on is these three things that I just talked about the other day about lowering costs for Americans, about making healthcare affordable, and about cracking down on the Trump corruption.
2: I'm like,
8: or he could have just said, I support anybody who supports the Democratic Party platform.
1: Exactly. Boom. Look at that. See, BDD knew how to answer it, too. Jesus, Hakeem, you got to get some. We'll get you some help here. Look, Brooklyn Dad Defiant.
2: Can we try to get him on the show so that we can tell him how to do stuff?
1: Well, I'm just saying we can give him some advice. I can pass it to his staffers. But yeah, we'd love to have you on the bar, Hakeem. I got no worries with that.
2: God, yeah. Are you kidding me?
1: It is Monday night. We got Mondays with Majid. Majid hanging out with us here, and we will talk about. We got to talk to you about D23. All of the big announcements. He's dancing. He's into the music. Look, more with Majid next. It's Monday night here at the Politics Bar.
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12: Bob Seska.
13: Donald signed an executive order that would recommend breaking up the combined measles, mumps, and rubella vaccine into three separate shots and unilaterally overhauling the national childhood vaccination recommendations. Trump, during a signing ceremony, connected the issue to rates of autism in U.S. children. Scientific evidence has shown no link between autism and childhood vaccines, and decades of research have failed to identify a singular cause of autism.
2: Right.
13: Donald and RFK Jr. are going to kill many, many children with these new vaccine recommendations.
14: The program's called No Child Left Alive.
13: In addition to the lie, in addition to the anti-vax bull... it shows a basic lack of understanding in terms of how vaccines currently work. Let's just first talk about the recommendation.
14: We figured out during COVID, they don't understand how vaccines work.
13: No, they don't.
14: They don't understand how science or anything else works, how the human body works.
13: Donald is still reconciling with the fact that Barron Trump might be on the spectrum.
2: No, he definitely is. I have no doubt in my mind.
13: And Donald can't process that. because that speaks to Donald's genetics.
14: Genes.
13: So he has to blame something else, because it can't possibly be me.
2: It can't possibly be old man sperm, which is what the science is leaning towards.
13: Yeah. Just to be clear, that's one possibility, right? That's not like...
2: It's definitely... That's been bandied about for a while. That's old man sperm.
14: I just had another major green spasm twitch at the phrase old man sperm.
13: I know. So this is just Donald. I don't know, man. Maybe this, because I don't want to blame myself. And God knows how many children are going to die because they listen to Donald Trump and RFK Jr.
14: Two men who are clearly the picture of hell.
13: Bob Seska. It's the Bob Seska Show. New episodes every Tuesday, Wednesday, Thursday, everywhere you get your podcasts and at BobSeskaShow.com.
9: 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This is Brad Friedman.
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1: It is Monday night. You regulars here at the bar know exactly what that means. The one, the only, Majifa Dad. Oh, you love him. Brooklyn Dad Defiant. He is hanging out with us. BDD, how you doing, man, on this Monday night? How was your weekend?
16: My weekend was cool and groovy. I watched some movies, celebrated my wife's birthday and
2: my birthday to your bride.
1: Exactly. Happy birthday to her, by the way. We wouldn't have known it was her birthday unless you had said, because age doesn't touch her. I'm just saying
16: Yes. We prepped for my daughter's departure. She's going to college tomorrow.
1: Ooh. Oh my God.
2: How sad are you?
16: Huh? Yeah.
2: Are you sad?
16: Yeah. I'm not dealing with it right now. I'm not dealing with it.
1: Okay.
2: Yeah. Oh, honey, I'm sorry.
1: Just remember, you have her phone number. You also probably pay her phone bill so that, you know.
16: that is correct.
1: So she cannot block you because you can be I can silence your phone completely. So just saying, I will call you 5 times a day or more. Mm-hmm. And, you know, video chat. How you doing? What are you doing now?
2: How old is the baby girl? Is she 18?
16: She'll be 18 on Wednesday.
2: Oh, wow. See, I started at 17. I didn't turn 18 until the January after I started.
1: Man.
16: Was that tough?
2: No.
16: Always being slightly younger than the rest of your class?
1: No. Joe's like, nah.
2: I was always slightly younger than all of my classes since I was 4.
1: Plus, so. Jody knew how to talk to people. We were talking about
2: and
1: that.
2: And I went to boarding school, so that
1: Well, I was going to say
2: that made things easier.
1: We were just talking about the whole the whole Welker thing and about the whole media thing and about the Hakeem Jeffries thing and about the fact that, look, we have some okay leaders. Doesn't mean that maybe we couldn't do better depending on who gets elected, but Democrats in general have to understand you've got to stop. You got to stop pretending that the media, the mainstream media, is your friend. They're not your friend.
2: They're not.
1: Some of them are your enemy. Some of them are not necessarily your enemy. They just don't have the same goals as the rest of us do.
2: Yeah.
17: Mm-hmm.
1: They're not there to inform anymore. The mainstream media used to be. And if somebody is a journalist and they're doing journalism, then yes, they're there to inform. But a lot of people in mainstream media are there to get your attention. They're there to stir up crap. Mm-hmm. They are not there to help you clarify your message. Frank Bruni, who I disagree with sometimes, but he's got a good piece in the New York Times, talks about the fact that Democrats need to follow the lead of people like Pete Buttigieg and Abdul El-Sayed, and yes, AOC, in how they communicate to the public and with each other.
16: Yeah.
1: John Ossoff, another great one. We've talked about him earlier. This is what did you say if Kirsten Welker, if you were on Meet the Press and she did that to you, Jody, what would you have done?
2: Well, you need the question to lay up, but
1: okay, so basically. I will ask the question. I will pretend to be Kirsten Welker and I will say, so Ms. Hamilton, do Democratic Socialists belong in the Democratic Party?
2: Okay, Democrats belong in the Democratic Party, and if they happen to, you know, be that, I'm cool with it because they're Democrats.
1: That's one way to. I like the other answer you had in the break. The one where you, like,
16: oh, where she had the hand in the camera.
2: Uh-huh. Oh yeah, honey, why, baby girl?
1: Oh, baby girl, no,
2: baby girl, why are you asking me that?
1: Don't ask that stupid question.
2: Don't ask that dumb question, honey. We're Democrats.
1: Exactly. See, I love that. So I love the giving her the attitude. Democrats need to be doing that to these people in the mainstream media who are like, you know, so when did you stop beating your wife? You know, I
2: look, exactly.
1: People think that kind of thing is funny, but when I in the past when I have of you know when I hell it.

0: I knew that we were an exploratory store, so we had more of the management in, whatever. And I'd hear there was some manager coming in. I would do my due diligence. I would get out on the internet and I would basically make a profile of them. And I would find out who their spouses were and how many kids and whatever and that kind of thing. So they'd come in thinking they're all the cock of the walk. I want to do whatever I want. Ha, ha, ha. I'm the big rooster of the yard.
1: And then surprise.
0: Exactly. then you know, you say, you know, they're talking about how, you know, you could raise the price on this or whatever. And I'd be like, wow, man, I bet your 13-year-old daughter would be really pissed about that. And they look at you like, how did you know I have a 13-year-old daughter? I'm like, it's public knowledge. They're just saying, mm-hmm. I don't think anybody who's that age would. Do you? I mean, do you think that's a good? And suddenly they're on the defensive and they're like, well, okay. And you go, okay, well, now you're kind of seeing it how we do. And you're seeing what people actually say to us who are here in the store when they confront us and say, that's a lot of horse crap. And you, there's no reason that it needs to be that high. Oh, well, I guess maybe that's a bad idea. Yeah. Yeah. I think good on that. I think you're right there. I think it's not a good idea to do that. Excellent idea, sir. People go, oh, I go, you turn it around on them. You have to know how to communicate. And mm-hmm. sometimes it helps when you do that. Oh, baby girl. Oh,
2: baby girl. Don't even try with me.
0: Because you know that at that point, the
2: bless
0: interviewer.
2: Bless your heart, little Welker.
0: Exactly. At that point, she's chuckling. She's laughing. She's like, okay. She knows at that point that you know that she's trying to get a little bit of a rise. She's trying to get a little bit of, and that, you know, she, at that point she knows as the interviewer, you are not playing those games. You are not playing those reindeer games no more. And
1: I like what, I was going to say, I like what Zoran Mamdani has done, because that's
0: he's like a great communicator.
1: He is laser focused on his agenda and on nothing else. And no matter what you, it's amazing. Like he's got some kind of political jujitsu that he uses. So you know, like no matter what they ask him, he always flips the subject back onto making life affordable for New Yorkers, and that's it. You won't get anything else out of him.
0: And communicating. Yeah. Did you all see? He did a, what was it? There's something about applying for a grant. In New York City has these grants for these high school kids that can go see Broadway shows, because Broadway shows these days are kind of expensive.
2: Yeah.
0: And he goes and he does this whole thing in Mandarin. And you're like, does he know Mandarin? He doesn't know Mandarin, but he has a great comm staff that worked with him to basically really break it down phonetically and make sure that
2: he
0: can read through.
2: Who knows Mandarin? Hal Sparks.
0: Oh, yeah. Oh, Hal's coming in. Are we going on his show? I can't remember.
2: We're going on his show. We're going to get him back here.
0: Okay. Nice. Oh, it's Carlos that's coming in Thursday, and then we'll get Hal in after, but we're going on.
2: Right.
0: Anyway. But yeah, no, it's the fact of the matter is that's the kind of thing where you're like, yeah, BDD, you're right. He is absolutely focused, but he's also focused on making sure that people know what's going on. We loved Uncle Joe. Look, I love the Biden-Harris administration, and Kamala's been out there kicking ass too lately.
2: Yes, she has.
1: Mm-hmm.
0: But the one thing they didn't do nearly as well as they needed to was getting out there and informing people. Zoran Mamdani has no problems. He, you know, fine. You want me to speak in Mandarin? You want me to speak in French? You want me to speak in whatever? I'll go speak in whatever language. You know, you want me to go stand on a street corner, juggle for
2: and
0: a little
2: there
0: bit?
2: There was an attack on a synagogue in New York over the past weekend. Right. And Mamdani put out a beautiful statement. So anybody that thinks he's anti-Semitic.
0: Yeah, he was right on top of that. It was within like 30 minutes.
2: Yeah.
1: Mm-hmm.
0: And he was right on top of it. And because he did it, this is one of those producer things, too. You and I know this, Jody, big time. You probably know this, too, BDD. When somebody's a good producer, you don't notice. I mean, you just know that things go the way they're supposed to. Like, if you're watching an award show, you're like, well, that was done perfectly. It was done perfectly because it had good producers who knew their crap.
1: Yeah. Mm-hmm.
0: In the same way, in a public situation like that, where there's an event, there's a ton of people who had no idea. There was multiple shootings, unfortunately. It's America. Yep. Around the country. And some of them got a lot more media press than this crazy stabbing incident at a synagogue in New York, in part because Mamdani was right on top of it. NYPD were right on top of it. And who's responsible for NYPD right now?
1: The mayor.
0: Look, that's the kind of governing. You want responsive government. You want people who know. And
2: so
0: you want
2: anybody that says that Mamdani is anti-Semitic is full of crap.
0: Amen.
1: Yeah.
0: 100%, Jody. Yeah. No, that's it. My-

0: He knows what he's doing, and he cares about every New Yorker. New Yorkers
1: is
0: rapidly becoming a much better place to live. Obviously, I would still like to see costs significantly go down, as I'm sure most New Yorkers
1: he's
0: would.
1: He's trying.
0: But yeah.
2: My favorite thing is that recently there's been a campaign to publicize the not just the pothole filling that's going on, but the fact that people are going on to like social media being like, you know what, Mom Donnie, look at this pothole here. This is disgusting. By the end of the day, they post an update like, oh my God.
0: Right. Because he's
2: how did he fix it that fast?
0: Among other things.
2: That is incredible.
0: He has assigned people in many departments who actually pay attention and monitor internet stuff.
1: Yeah.
0: Their goal isn't to, you know, watch you like, you know, Trump's people. Mm-hmm. But their goal is to, you're a resident of the greater New York City area and you say, hey, mayor, what the hell is this?
1: Mm-hmm.
0: And you get out because that's how people communicate these days.
1: And I did that a few years ago.
0: Mm-hmm.
1: Mayor Bass wasn't there, but Garcetti was. Mm-hmm. And Lonnie was driving my old car and blew a tire.
0: Ooh.
2: Oh, yeah.
1: But the pothole was
0: really big.
1: Ah. And so he blew a tire. So I had to go get him. And then, so I took pictures. I said where it was. It was fixed in a day.
0: Yeah.
2: Nice.
1: And his tire wasn't the only one because we went to one place and the guy goes, oh, Coldwater Canyon? Yep. I have fixed three tires today.
0: That's the thing is that it's, I like it when
1: Garcetti,
0: we have responses.
1: Not Bass, but still.
0: Oh, well, but look, you know, we've had Mayor Bass in what, a couple times, I think?
1: Yes,
0: look, when our Victor was, well, when he was the first time I remember, we were just like, hey, I think it was on Blue Sky or something. I was like, hey, you know, could we get the mayor? And we didn't expect it. And then didn't he like reach out to you and was like, yeah, she come on. I mean, we like, all of us like our government to be responsive. And all of us like the members of our political parties and our elected officials to be great at communicating.
1: Mm-hmm. Mm-hmm.
0: Right now, I mean, the Republicans have lots of problems communicating, specifically because of the fact that pretty much they are only allowed to say whatever Donald Trump wants. That's the big thing that we started the show with today, BDD. I don't know if you noticed, but obviously the whole USS Abraham Lincoln thing going on.
2: It's a disaster.
0: Well, here's the thing.
2: Absolute disaster.
1: Yeah.
0: Do you know about the base in Bahrain?
2: No.
1: Do you remember it?
0: Okay. So the base in Bahrain is basically the staging area for most of the U.S. Persian Gulf forces. That's where we did a lot of the big replenishment. That's where we would park our boats and things. Back in March, after Donald Trump started this, Iran hit Bahrain. They hit the base in Bahrain.
2: Yeah. Okay. I knew that.
0: Okay,
2: yeah.
0: So you remember that, yeah.
2: Yep.
0: Here's the thing. They hit it a lot worse than most of the mainstream media said, and certainly worse than Donald Trump admitted. And one of the big reasons why the USS Abraham Lincoln and the entire carrier fleet that is with them have been having these problems is that the place that they would go to replenish significantly
2: was Bahrain.
0: And guess what? The nearest place that they can now do it is Diego Garcia, 2,200 miles away, effectively south of India. In the ocean.
2: Far.
0: Yeah.
1: That's very far.
0: Right. That's that's a hell of a trek. Right. And so the idea is for those of you who are like, how far is 2,200 miles? It's 1,800 miles from Lincoln, Nebraska to Washington, D.C.
2: Mm-hmm.
0: So 2,200 miles would be basically half the country.
1: Arizona to D.C.
0: Probably closer to like Scotts Bluff, North Platte, but basically most of the way from across Nebraska all the way to DC, that'd be probably around 2,200 miles. Maybe Denver to DC, but yeah, by land.
2: 3,000 miles from New York to California.
1: Yeah.
0: Yeah. So that gives you some idea of what 2,200 miles is. Diego Garcia is a long ways away from Bahrain, but Bahrain is where they used to take care of stuff. But we didn't hear. We didn't hear that from Pete Kegbreath. We didn't hear that from the Pentagon people. We didn't hear that from Caroline.
1: She was the smartest person, by the way, in the administration to just go away.
0: Oh, by getting out now? Yeah. Well, before it gets worse. Although you know, a Natalie Harp. I loved.
1: She wants to be his last wife.
0: Oh, my God. Did you hear John Ossoff over the weekend, BDD? Did you hear this over the weekend?
1: I know, right?
2: Yes. Here, yeah,
3: on the Lincoln fight his war, while he fruitlessly drains our munitions and oil reserves,
1: yep,
3: the president sleeps through his meetings. He golfs and trades stocks. Mm-hmm. See, he doesn't want to do the job. He wants to build his ballroom and travel with Natalie on their apparently defenseless flying palace gifted by the Emir of Qatar.
1: And he says their palace, not Melania's. It's palace.
0: It's their little flying love nest. Yeah, exactly. Look, John Ossoff is a great communicator. And we've really got some great communicators in the Democratic Party. It's just Hakeem Jeffries. He did in sports, for those of you who don't know, it's called an own goal. It means it's when you put the ball in your own net instead of having the other team do it because you were a putz. You were a fool. So
1: I've seen that happen in football.
0: Uh-huh. Seen it happen in football, in soccer. Yeah, not very much in basketball, but it's...
1: There's football and then there's football. So the football.
0: And the football. It's happened both. Look, we are hitting the break. BDD is dancing. We got more politics to talk about and more entertainment, too. We got to talk to you about some of the entertainment stuff, the D23 stuff, and obviously the new Lanterns.
2: Hayden Panettiere.
0: Oh, yeah. And Hayden, too. Yep. Look, freshen your drink and come back. More with BDD on this Monday night here at the Politics Bar.
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19: 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Hey, it's Jody Hamilton.
0: And me, Sean Smith-Pierce. The Politics Bar is like a neighborhood bar wherever you are. We'll talk about politics, drinks, entertainment, and more with some folks you know.
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0: Right? We all need a place to talk with friends, wind down, maybe get a drink or two.
1: 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Hey, it's Jody Hamilton.
0: And me, Sean Smith-Pierce. The Politics Bar is like a neighborhood bar wherever you are. We'll talk about politics, drinks, entertainment, and more with some folks you know.
1: And some people you don't know yet. Of course, you're invited too, to the Politics Bar, weeknights starting at 6 right here on Progressive Voices Radio.
0: Is last call already here at the Politics Bar. Yes, we are probably going to have to do an after hours because we usually do if BDD has the time. Because, I mean, you know, you like to party with him. And look, maybe you guys are like, wait a minute, how did he get the last call so fast? It's simple. You talk with friends, you hang out, the night goes fast. But if you missed anything, that is why we have the podcast after all. 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All the goodies are there. And look, remember, if you do the annual subscription, it averages out to like $1.25 a week. 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Brooklyn Dad Defiant, you, by the way, since it is Mondays with Majid, you've got a very happy announcement here.
1: Yes.
0: Let everybody know about this
1: happy
0: one, if you
1: birthday,
0: would.
1: Happy birthday, young man.
0: Well, yeah, happy.
2: Yeah, thank you.
0: Sober Day, I guess it is? Is that what it's called?
1: Yeah.
2: Yeah, 23 years ago today, I became sober, and I kept it. And,
0: awesome. Congrats.
1: A hard thing to do.
2: Yeah.
0: I feel weird about the whole Brad Pitt thing. Him being like, you know, after 7 years being sober, he's decided that he's wanted to jump off the wagon, which, whatever, you can.
1: You know what? If he's moderate,
2: that's privilege.
1: Fine.
0: Right.
2: It's privilege.
0: Right.
2: I can't even tell you, like, I have woken up in the middle of the night in cold sweat, like from a nightmare, because I dreamed that I had. I relapsed. You know, it's a scary thing for me because, like, you know, when I was using, it wasn't like a casual, oh, I'm having such a great time, but I'm not good. No, I mean, it was like, it was horrendous. It was horrific. Right. I was like, I was homeless at one point, you know, shaking a cup. Like, I was humiliated, right? I was just a shell of myself. So there's no way I want to go back to that.
0: No, and I totally
2: life.
0: Understand that. I you know, it's one of those things where I don't think when we see people who are successful, when we see people who are doing well, we assume a lot of things. Hayden Panettiere is a perfect example of that. A lot of people assume because she's an excellent she is. I'm sorry, my tenses, I suppose.
1: We didn't save the cheerleader.
0: No,
1: Donald Trump now.
0: Yeah, that explains that. But it's also kind of damning for all of us. And I know you and I were talking about this earlier, Jody, but I look at it and just saying, you know, it's, we got to do better than this with the way that we do entertainment. We got to do better than this just in general because
1: she was definitely abused. There's no doubt about it.
0: Yeah.
2: Oh, really? I didn't know.
1: Oh,
2: that.
1: Yeah. It's in several articles.
0: But it's also just the system abused her, the way that our entertainment systems are.
1: I'm going with producers and people like that.
0: Right.
1: Not
0: right.
1: Her parents, they were fine.
0: Right. But it's just, it's like, we got to treat each other better. We got to treat people better. And if somebody needs help, we need to be doing what we can to get them help. I mean, you know, so that way they don't end up on the street, you know, shaking a cup. You know, I mean, it's... We're very proud of you. We think it's a kick-ass thing. And look, any of you.
1: Happy birthday.
0: You know, exactly.
2: Thank you.
0: Happy sober day, brother. That's the way it should be, you know?
2: You know, it's weird when we talk about people like Hayden Panettiere passing the way that she did so young, you know?
0: Yeah, 36.
2: And I often think when I look at celebrities, I'm like, oh, they got it made in the shade. You know, they're rich, they're famous, and so when they experience like those real life tragedies, it's like, it's so shocking because, you know, you don't see that it would happen to them, but they're normal, just the same way we are. And they have the same kind of problems and they just have a little bit more money and a lot more fame than we do.
0: Mm-hmm.
2: But yeah, it's really sad. She was so young.
0: You grew up with so many people like that, Jody. You grew up with so many people and they... maybe to everybody else they were somebody, but to you it was just your friend, or you're somebody your friend was related to, or that somebody y'all knew. True?
1: Yes, absolutely.
0: They're just people. Not like, you know, I mean, like, you know, your mom is Carol. It's not,
1: well,
0: you know,
1: she's mom.
0: Well, right. Well, to you, yeah. To me, she's
2: she
0: Carol.
2: Is comedy royalty.
0: But I'm not gonna
1: gonna disagree.
0: I'm not gonna call her mom because she's not my mom, but I mean, you know, but she is Carol. But also, yes, she is comedy. They're both things are true. But I mean, you know, you've told me plenty of fun stuff, you know, about, you know, your mom forgets something or whatever and then she remembers it. And then your mom's also got like magical powers with Wordle. And I mean,
1: she's amazing on the Wordle.
0: Right. But I think maybe because she's done so much writing and that kind of thing. But other
1: she
0: than
1: also
0: that,
1: doesn't start with the first word. She just goes, what am I going to do today?
0: Right. Which it always makes Charlize jealous of her, but that's beside the point. But my
1: Charlize, Kristen, I have a list of people.
0: Right. But the fact of the matter is they'd be jealous of her anyway, even if she didn't happen to be comedy royalty. Because they'd be like, damn it, who's this woman who keeps getting this like right like all the freaking time?
1: Well, they'd be jealous of the Wordle, but they're not jealous of my mom because my mom loves them so much.
0: Well, and that's just it. It's we've got systems, but every system relies on somebody being decent. Mm-hmm. You know, that's
1: my mom is one of them.
0: Mm-hmm. She's pretty cool.
2: You guys remember how shocking it was when we found out about Robin Williams?
1: Yes.
0: Yeah.
2: I mean,
0: about his suicide and
1: yeah.
2: He had given so many people so much laughter and joy and just stunning. Like there needs to be more of a focus on
1: mental health
2: in this country.
1: Well, I mean, when he worked with my mom, it was Carol, Whoopi, and Robin.
0: Mm-hmm.
1: Really fun. Look it up. And he literally said to my mom at the after party with the first time I met him, he goes, I'm so sorry. I wasn't feeling well.
0: And you're like, nobody knew. Right.
1: And he was brilliant.
0: Yeah. Mm.
1: And so it was in the 80s. So we didn't have the whole stuff. And even Mickey Rooney said that to my mom, who also had mental health issues. And he was on my mom's show in the 70s with John Davidson, by the way. And brilliant, brilliant musical sketch. And he goes, I'm so sorry. I wasn't on my game. And she's like, you were brilliant tonight. What are you talking about?
0: Well, that's just it. Some of us who do these things when, you know, when we're in people's ears, when we're in their YouTubes, you know, we may not always think that we're brilliant. And some people think that, you know, you guys are great. And it's like, well, thanks, I guess. But look, if you
1: both Mr. Rooney and Mr. Williams both had bipolar disorder.
0: Right.
1: But Mr. Rooney, obviously it was the 70s. Nobody knew was talking about that at the time.
2: Right.
1: But Mr. Williams, it was in the 80s. Again, nobody was talking about it.
0: And people should talk about it. The fact that the Admiral went to the USS Abraham Lincoln and brought along some mental health counselors and things. Well, and they're getting them the help as, you know, getting them a replacement ship as soon as they can. But this is also one of these things that we should be paying attention to. And the fact of whoever people vote for, we've got primaries tomorrow in Alaska, in Florida.
1: We do.
0: I like David Jolly. We're still trying to get David back here.
1: We are.
0: Because he's great. He's been to the bar at least once. And we'd like to have him back again. Just saying.
1: I'm sure he has people that when I try to email
0: him. Oh, yeah. We've been trying. But anyway, we'll keep up at it. The whole thing is that David Jolly is an excellent choice for Florida, I think.
1: He is.
0: But among other things, because, you know, if you guys go back and you guys look in our archives at thepoliticsbar.com, you guys can bring it up and you know, listen to the podcast then. But he very clearly understands, as we've joked about before, the milk bottles, understands how the whole process, understands how one action creates another action, which clearly either they don't know or they don't care with respect to the service members that are dealing with the fallout, mental fallout and physical fallout from being so abused by Donald Trump and Pete Kegbreath. And it's like, when you go to the polls, this isn't a popularity contest in high school. It's not I'm going to own the libs. If you choose wrongly, somebody that you love may end up getting hurt. There's that guy. Was it Thursday or Friday? We had that story, Jody, about the guy who, his wife, she's an immigrant.
1: Oh yeah.
0: And her paperwork is in processing, or whatever. And she got stopped at the airport in California there.
1: In Burbank.
0: Right. And he was a big Trump supporter. He's like, oh yeah.
1: Voted for him three times.
0: Right. And now that it's his wife, he's like, oh, well, that's not right. That's wrong. It's like, oh, so now it matters to you. Right.
2: Wait, so what happened? Who? I missed this story. So
1: this couple was on a plane landing in Burbank. Mm-hmm. His wife is in the process, and he's an American citizen, so they're married. So,
0: and she's an immigrant.
1: And she's an immigrant, but she's married to him, so it shouldn't matter. But so they got off the plane at Burbank. ICE took her.
0: And now she's fighting to stay in the country.
1: And he's voted for Donald three times.
0: Mm-hmm. And ICE took her because they're doing everything they can to jack up their numbers, even though these people...
2: Where is she from? Do we know?
0: Russia, if I remember right.
1: I believe so, yeah.
0: Yeah.
2: What?
0: Yeah.
1: I mean, you think he would not have a problem with a Russian. Hold on a
2: second. That is shocking.
1: I know, right?
2: It's shocking. I thought maybe Mexico or Colombia. Well,
0: but see,
2: something.
0: But see, that's what that Republican voter thought too. Is he's like, oh, they're just going after the brown people.
2: Wow, the face eating leopard strikes again.
1: Exactly. I know, right?
0: And that's the whole thing. Can I tell you? Go ahead.
2: Until my wife finally swore her oath and passed all of her immigration stuff, I was on eggshells.
1: I was
2: living in fear. Like we did not travel anywhere that required a plane. It was only driving distance because I was afraid that, you know, these guys were going to try and take her. She had all of her stuff was up to date. The green card and all that stuff was legit. But
1: and married to an American citizen, correct?
2: Right, yeah, yeah.
0: Which you are.
2: But it don't matter. ICE doesn't care. They're just grabbing people up and then take them to some unknown site, and you don't see your loved one for days or even weeks.
1: They traveled this woman for several places.
0: Oh yeah, and here's the thing is, and sometimes they don't even let you in. We have in our immigration wars section today a British Muslim student with a valid visa. Now, if you look at this guy, you'd be like, oh, maybe he could pass for like Eastern European. You know, that's fine. Mm-hmm. Nope. British Muslim student with a valid visa refused entry to the U.S. after being held 23 hours in detention.
2: Wow.
0: These ICE monsters, there is going to need to be some very, very serious accountability for the monstrous things that these monsters have done.
1: I saw a photograph of DFW where you're coming in from you're going to customs.
0: Dallas-Fort Worth Airport, mm-hmm. right?
1: Mm-hmm. And nobody was in line.
0: Doesn't surprise
1: because
0: me.
1: Because nobody from another country is coming into this country right now.
2: Mm-hmm. Wow.
1: Yeah. Which the tourism is...
0: Tourism here is... Yeah, you talk to the people in Vegas and they'll tell you tourism here is toast right now because of Trump and because of the ice monsters.
1: Yep.
2: I'll say this. I think Republicans and ICE making a humongous mistake because all of their antics, all of ICE's overreach and abuse. Mm-hmm. That is just reminding Democrats how fired up we have to be in the midterms, and that's going to make a difference in November. Amen.
0: It's firing up Democratic voters, whether they're registered Democrats, independents, or they're, you know, Michael Steele-style Republicans. 100% agree, BDD. Hey, I know we got more to talk about. We still haven't hit that entertainment stuff. Can we drag you over to the after hours?
2: Oh, yeah.
0: Excellent. Look, thank you guys, everybody who has come in this evening. Tomorrow night, one of my favorites, one of your partners, Joe Carducci. JoJo from Jers is going to be here. BDD loves that.
1: He does
0: a show with her, by the way. Look, we've got the details on that in the guest section. We're going to talk more with BDD. For those of you heading out on the radio, we will see you here tomorrow where Joe will be. And for those of you who are joining us for the after hours, come on over to thepoliticsbar.com right now.
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0: 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Up in Oregon on the Central Coast on KYAQ, Cottage Grove's KSO, Eugene's KEPW, Lanchester, Pennsylvania's W News, Maui, Hawaii's KAKU. Hope you guys are drying out. Columbus, Ohio's WGRN, Palinville, New York's WLPP, Rochester, New York's WRFZ. Down in New Orleans on WHIV, out in Gallup, New Mexico on KNIZ, Concord, New Hampshire's WNHN, Fayetteville, Arkansas's KPSQ, in Seattle on KODX, Richmond, Virginia's WRWK, Fairmont, West Virginia's WEFR, Janesville, Wisconsin's WADR, and Minneapolis, St. Paul's AM 950 KTNF. 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We are blanketing planet Earth. I'm Brad Friedman, your friendly investigative blogger, journalist, troublemaker, muckraker, and all-around swell fellow, says me from bradblog.com. Thank you very much for joining us again today. Welcome back to the Bradcast. As usual, we have got a lot to get to today, I'm sorry to say, but as we have not been able to open the phones to you for what seems like weeks now, because I think it has been weeks, Desi Doyen.
1: Yes, it has.
0: Am I right about that?
1: Yes, you are.
0: All right, we'll see how it goes.
1: Well, lots been going on.
0: Yeah, you think? So we'll see if we can get to them today. I'm hoping to do so. On anything you'd like to talk about or ask me about, or more specifically, folks who have family members or friends on board the USS Lincoln aircraft carrier, which has been deployed to the Gulf for Trump's wildly ill-considered forever war in Iran. It has been deployed now for the longest that any such U.S. warship has been deployed to sea in battle without making a port of call to give the men and women aboard that ship a few days break. More on that in a moment. But since the USS Lincoln set sail originally from San Diego last year in November, we may have some listeners today in our live Southern California listening area with friends or family members on that ship. If so,